thought about before, and also some theological questions, kind of a good variety as usual. And this first one is from Eljo, E-L-J-O. I hope I pronounced that correctly. Thank you for writing in. And the question is this: snakes crawl on their bellies now, but when we are in the millennial kingdom, when all the animals are no longer killing each other, do you think the snake will return to how he was before God cursed him in the Garden of Eden? That's a great question. I don't know. I meant to go back and look at that passage in Genesis to see if it said it was a perpetual thing. That I think it says from now on you will crawl on your belly. So I think that was more of a, in Genesis when the fall occurred, I think that was more of an indicator that sin had entered, that Satan caused sin and the curse to enter when he tempted Adam and Eve. And that kind of a permanent sign and remembrance of that would be that snakes would crawl. And I do think of the verse when it's talking about the millennial kingdom that says a little child will play with cobras, which sounds really weird, but basically if you're just hearing this and you're like, what are we even talking about? Scripture talks about a future golden kingdom age after the return of the Lord that lasts 1,000 years, according to Revelation chapter 20, where everything will be different. It'll be almost like Eden again. It'll be a kind of a revitalized world. It'll be lifespans will be longer. The animal kingdom won't be destroying itself and eating other animals. It'll be like it was in the Garden of Eden. In that passage about the cobra, there's no indicator there that it's anything other than the cobra as we know it. So I tend to think that that won't be the case, but I think the biggest thing to keep in mind is that in the millennial kingdom, much of the curse will be lifted. We will be there in our glorified bodies as believers who are caught up in the rapture and receive our glorified bodies. We'll enter the kingdom after the tribulation period with the Lord in our glorified bodies. The believers who survive the tribulation period will go into the kingdom in their natural bodies, and they'll have families and repopulate the world and that kind of thing. But lifespans will be much longer. The animal kingdom won't destroy each other, and it'll be a safe, war-free, prosperous world governed by Jesus himself from Jerusalem. So amazing time we have to look forward to. But I think if I said anything beyond that, I'd be speculating about the nature of snakes at that time period. But what I love about this question is that you are looking at the details of Scripture and you're connecting the beginning of the story with the end of the story. And so it's important that believers understand the full story of Scripture. So I commend you for doing that study and for submitting this question. Speaking of submitting questions, if you'd like to submit one, you can text your question to 714-815-7097, that number there on your screen, and we'll get that answered for you on a future episode. And this next question is from an anonymous person, and it's a little bit lengthy, but I'm just going to read the whole question. And it says, I'm in a Bible study at church where I'm going to a new Wesleyan church. It is a very loving and godly church. However, the instructor in the Bible study insists that we do not sin after we have the Holy Spirit. I asked him if he sinned, and he said no. I know this is wrong teaching. Yes, this is very wrong teaching. My question is, how should I proceed? I've brought up Scripture that speaks about it, us still struggling with sin, and even that I believe I am sinning by continuing to argue with him. I'm an older woman as well, and I understand that God has appointed men to be leaders in the church, but no man in the class seems to be challenging this teaching. I worry I'm overstepping my bounds, and I don't know how to approach this situation. First of all, thank you for sharing that heartfelt question. There's several details in there worth noting and looking into and kind of unpacking. But first, I just want to say my heart goes out to you. You're in a tough spot. You're in a church that you love the people there, but the teaching from the head teacher in that group you're in is misreading Scripture, is misteaching Scripture. Because as you said, it Scripture is crystal clear. We have a sin nature until we receive our glorified bodies. We should be growing in Christ, but we will wrestle against sin and temptation, and we'll mess up. That's why it says, 1 John 1:9 says we need to confess our sins on an ongoing basis because we mess up daily. Even sometimes we don't even realize, but we're sinning. So we need to confess our sins to the Lord. We do go on sinning,
I think maybe what he's alluding to is there's some teaching that once you're saved, your original sin is taken care of. And in one sense, that's true, in the sense that once you're truly saved, God sees you through the righteousness of Christ. You're not accountable for original sin or being born in sin. But we still have a sin nature, and we still sin daily. We're sinners by nature, and we're sinners by practice. We sin because we're sinners, and we're sinners because we sin. So, unfortunately, we can't get away from it except for through the blood of Jesus Christ. But where the danger in that teaching is that if you begin to teach people that they don't sin after they're saved, then what are they doing when they do commit an infraction or a sin or break one of God's laws? How do they deal with that? What do they consider that? Do they think they're not really saved? You know, it just causes all kinds of issues. So that's the main question. Number one, you're absolutely spot on that is terrible teaching when it comes to our sin nature and the doctrine of soteriology or salvation about how we're saved. We were saved when we're Christians. We have been saved from the penalty of sin. We are daily being saved from the power of sin as we grow in Christ. One day we will be saved from the presence of sin. So we haven't really received that third part of our salvation yet, the final, most important part, where we're away from a sinful world and our sinful nature. So you're absolutely right to hold the line on that. That is critical doctrine. That's important. The other thing is, I think there are times when we're in churches where we have to evaluate, is this where the Lord would have me? Is this the right place for me and my family? I've had to make that decision on more than one occasion where I've had to leave a church. In one case, I was at one for a long time, about 10 years. And through a lot of prayer and petitioning of the Lord, he led me and my family clearly to make a move to a place that we felt was more biblical and aligned more with our philosophy of ministry. So these are important things that we should wrestle with, and I think God will honor that. Now, in some cases, some people live in a rural area or somewhere where there's not a lot of choices, or they have to drive really far, or maybe someone's an elderly person and they're not as mobile, so they have to. Their situation is more limited. Even then, I think there's ways we can, thankfully now with technology, we can watch church online. We can do a small group in our home. We can find a way to get together with like-minded believers who appreciate and uphold the Word of God, and I think that's key. So various denominations have various weaknesses. I think you mentioned, you know, the denomination here, so I don't know if it's a denominational flaw or not, but I think every church has to be evaluated on its own, both the fellowship but also the doctrine. All important is the doctrine, because we need to make sure that we're aligning with God's word. So hopefully that helps. Hopefully that gives you a little bit of information on how to move forward and what to do from this point. So, but my heart goes out to you, and I pray that viewers will be praying for you right now, that you will be led to the right decision and the right church at the right time, and that God will provide in the meantime. Well, if you're just joining us on today's episode, this is Today's Bible Questions, and you can get your question answered on a future episode, and you can do that by texting your question to 714-815-7097. Just text that in, and we'll get it answered for you on a future episode. And this next question is from Terry from Idaho. Thank you, Terry, for writing in. And it simply says, my friend recently attended a seminar on prayer and shared a book entitled Open Mind, Open Heart. That was the guide for it. As I began reading it, it was almost verbatim transcendental meditation. I know the Bible talks about deeply spiritual holy men. Is this the technique they prayed to become closer to God? Years ago, I used to practice transcendental meditation, and I abandoned it when I became born again. Well, first of all, that was a very wise move, Terry. Yes, anything that is, now the scripture does talk about meditation, but it's never an emptying of your mind or chanting or being in a certain environment where you're it's super hot or super cold or distracting or super silent, or you have to go hide in a tower for days on end and just be silent. Any of those things. Meditation biblically always means meditating on God's word. We never empty our mind. We always fill our mind with the word of God. So
So that's a key distinctive difference there between biblical meditation and Eastern meditation. Eastern meditation, or transcendental, or what Buddhism teaches, or Hinduism, or any of these Eastern philosophies or New Age philosophies, it's more of a emptying of the mind, which is actually dangerous. If someone is not a believer, you're almost inviting demonic influence in. You never empty your brain. God never calls us to empty our brain or anything like that. Now, we can take deep breaths to calm our heart, slow our heart rate. We can do that, physiological things that are just healthy. When we do pray to the Lord, or we do meditate on God's word, it is wise to do it in an environment where there's not distractions that are keeping you from focusing on what the Lord would have you to do, and in an environment where it's relaxing, so you're not thinking about 50 different things you have to do that day, and you're focused solely on God's word and praying to Him and listening for His instruction through His word. I think that's the Christian model. But so I would say you are absolutely right to have that Holy Spirit gut check that trying to amalgamate this kind of practice into Christianity is not biblical. It is subversive. It is evil. It is a lot of believers are trying to, we call it side orders. They're trying to get side orders. Yeah, here I got the steak right here. Here's my Christianity, but I want to bring in that baked potato over there from the world. Or, we don't need the side orders. We already have the main meal. We don't have to try to look for anything else. And if it cannot be backed up thoroughly with Scripture, then we automatically throw it out the window. We take our cues. There's two big terms when it comes to Christianity, and it's orthodoxy and orthopraxy. Orthodoxy means a legitimate biblical belief that has stood the test of time and we can teach from Scripture. Orthopraxy is godly practice. What does the Bible tell us to do? So we need to be very careful that our lives align with what God's word says and what God's word tells us to do. A lot of times people can bring in these fancy outside systems or ideas and try to merge them with Christianity, so much so that of late last year there was a couple articles I read about people claiming to be Christian witches. Now, nothing could be you can't, those two don't go together. And this is a very similar thing. They're trying to combine Christianity with pagan, with Eastern mysticism and pagan roots, things that are far from God. So we need to make a distinction there. So kudos to you for being sensitive to that and realizing that this is not what Christians should be doing. And I pray that you have an opportunity to share that with your friend and maybe lead her away from that and into true biblical meditation, where we are studying and thinking about God's word, praying God's word, and praying to God as we read His word. I think that's the biblical model. So great question, Terry. Thank you so much for writing that in. Well, this next question is from Mike from New York. Mike, thank you for submitting this question. And Mike says, in Jude 14 and 15, so Jude is one chapter, so he's pointing at two verses here, verses 14 and 15 of Jude, where it says, "Behold, the Lord cometh with 10,000 saints to execute judgment. Does that mean only 10,000 are saved?" That's a great question, and it's really just a translation issue. I believe that with the old English that's used there, that's probably from the King James. So what that word really means is, it doesn't mean a literal 10,000. What it really means, it's the word myriads, which is an indefinitely large number. In other words, God's coming with so many saints, we can't even count them. So it's actually the opposite of that. It's not saying it's limited to 10,000. It's saying that there's so many believers coming with Him that when we see the snapshot of that scene, we can't even count the numbers. There's so many believers, it's too large to count. So it's kind of a figurative expression that was used in the first century. But a great question. And I love that you're looking at the details of the words. I do believe the words that God used are intentional and important. Sometimes when there's a phrase or a word like that from a translation, we got to dig a little deeper and go to either more of a word-for-word translation like the ESV or the NASB, or there's also some tools where, like I have one called the Discovery Bible, where I can click on a word and it pulls up
what that word is in the Hebrew or the Greek.

timely question, because it's an area of great confusion within the church right now. And here's the question. Recently, someone traveled to Jerusalem and said that Jesus was a Palestinian. Is that true? So there's a broader discussion here about is Israel today connected to the Bible in any way, shape, or form? I don't have time to address that, but absolutely it is. God has unconditional promises to the descendants of Abraham and their land, and an eternal promise that he promises he will fulfill in the end times. So God is not done with the Jewish people. He's graciously allowing the church age to commence right now so we can be saved as Gentiles. But a time is coming when his focus will return fully to the Jewish people to win them and help them see that Jesus was indeed their Jewish Messiah. But in the meantime, there are prophecies about the people of Israel being in the land again, even in unbelief, before they're even Christians. And many Jewish people are turning to the Lord right now, by the way. There are many, many, many more now than any other generation past who are Jewish people who have become Christians. So pretty cool thing. But this question, this is one that's a propaganda tool that's been used for anti-Semitism and against biblical Israel. And it's that Jesus was a Palestinian. And nothing could be further from the truth. Palestinians are not a people group like, you know, Jewish descendant or Arab descendants or Persian. Those are people groups. They come from a particular person, and they come from a bloodline, and that's who they are. But Palestine was a term invented by the Roman Emperor Hadrian in 135 AD when the Jewish people were kicked out of Israel. So in 70 AD, Rome attacked Jerusalem, killed about 1 million Jewish people, and scattered them, but they were still there in and around Jerusalem. Then in 135, there was a thing called the Bar Kokhba Rebellion or Revolt, where the Jewish people tried to take back the city, and Rome attacked them again, and at that point literally kicked them out of the land. And a Roman Emperor Hadrian renamed Israel by their biggest nemesis, the Philistines. So the term Palestine comes from Capitolina Palestina. It means the capital of the Philistines. So Hadrian hated the Jewish people so much, he was trying to erase their history and pretend they were never there and say this was the land of the Philistines, not the Jewish people, because of the revolt. So that the region was known for a long period of time after that as Palestine. But there are there are people that moved in and out of that. Jewish people still live there. Arabs live there. Some Persians live there. All different people groups. But no one was a Palestinian. It's not a bloodline or a people group. It was just the name given to the region during that time period. So whenever we hear Jesus was a Palestinian, no, Jesus was absolutely Jewish. He's from the line of Abraham, from the line of David. It's a fulfillment of prophecy. All of his disciples were Jewish. All of the early church was Jewish. So this term or this claim that Jesus was a Palestinian is straight up propaganda and a lie from the enemy to help foster anti-Semitism and to come against Israel. So great question, very relevant question for our time right now. So I thank you so much for writing that in. We've got just about 4 minutes left, and I think I can tackle this question in that time period. So I'm just going to dive right in so I can make sure that we do so. And this is an anonymous viewer who says, I'm wondering how God views a man that has same-sex attraction but is not exercising that physically with another man. Is God okay with having same-sex attraction, and can you be a Christian with same-sex attraction? I've been in church most of my life, and I love the Lord Jesus Christ, but this is a bondage in my life that I hate. I live alone, but I cannot stop thinking about my attraction to men. I go to God and ask for his forgiveness when I have these thoughts, but I fear it will take me away from being saved. Well, great heartfelt question. Thank you for writing that in. I think this is a question that a lot of people have and have wrestled with, and are going to be blessed by the fact that you answered it. So I'm going to put that question in a nutshell. And obviously, we're all sinners. We all wrestle against sin on different levels. Some people, before they're saved and even after they're saved, struggle with gluttony or
gossip or

0: materialism or being jealous of other people, or a lot of men struggle with lust on some level. Of course, pornography is huge in our day. A lot of Christian men struggle with pornography. And as you mentioned here, scripture clearly says homosexuality is an abomination. It's not something we should practice. Romans 1 talks a lot about that, but so is every other sexual sin. So the real question here is, am I sinning when I'm tempted, and am I going to heaven because I have these temptations? So whether you're watching this and you're struggling with this same issue that this gentleman is here, or whether it's a different issue, you can put your issue in there. And I think the model is we're forgiven for all of our sins. When we are born again in Jesus Christ, we're forgiven for all of our sins. And along with our salvation, we should have a desire to do things God's way, even if it means we have to sacrifice our own desires and have to struggle for some people to the day we die. So I commend you for saying, hey, I'm not giving into this. I'm tempted by it, but I'm not living that lifestyle. And I think that's the key. Of course, with the temptation, any temptation a Christian faces, they should do everything possible to remove that temptation, get community around you, stay in God's word, study the topic. Actually, there's a ministry. I have an animation company where we did a lot of work for this ministry that was helping people get it out of sexual addiction. And for the most part, it was helping people get out of pornography and lust, but also it was helping homosexual people move on past that lifestyle and be, and there was one of the founders of that organization was a former homosexual who had gotten saved and gave that over to the Lord and successfully was able to marry and have a healthy marriage and children and never went back to that. But there's another gentleman in that founding group who, just as you said here, stayed single because they still wrestled with temptation and tried to get past it. And we're still working at getting past that before they moved on to something better. So all that to say, I think the model is sometimes we have to resist temptation to the day we die. We should be getting stronger, whatever the temptation is. We should be getting stronger against that. God should be, we should be renewing our mind, and we should be getting stronger and becoming more Christ-like. So we should see victory. So keep working at it. Don't submit to just saying, this is who I am and I'm never going to change, but keep fighting that temptation and don't give into it as a lifestyle or a sin, and I believe God will help you through that. Well, I wish I had more time to answer this question because that's a biggie and it's a heartfelt one. I thank you for writing in and sharing that. But I hope that did it justice. I'm Todd Hampson. I'll see you in an upcoming episode of Today's Bible Questions. Take care, and I'll see you then.
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Nothing is impossible for God. Nothing is impossible for Him. Nothing. Isn't it awesome when you're led by the Spirit and you look back and like, wow, that was you, Lord? My question for all of us that are believers, do we desire the active presence of the Holy Spirit in our lives? He is mighty. He's awesome. He's great. You might say, well, those were magic, folks. I don't practice magic. Yeah, but what is in your life that is keeping you away from a full relationship with God? Amen. You could be seated. And if you can please turn with me, we're making our way through the book of Acts. So we're in Acts chapter 19. We're picking up in verse 11. Acts 19, verse 11. The title of our message is The Active Presence of the Holy Spirit. The Active Presence of the Holy Spirit. As we've been making our way through the book of Acts, we realize that, just like the title, that we realize the fact that there is the active presence of God's Holy Spirit that took place during the early church. We realize that Pentecost, as they were speaking in other tongues, and it was actually the people that were there could understand that they were speaking to them in their own language. That's a supernatural work of the Holy Spirit. As we realize, Peter the apostle, anointed by the Holy Spirit, preached the gospel, and 3,000 people came to the Lord, and then another 2,000 were added to the church. As we go through chapter after chapter, we realize the lame were able to walk, and God just worked so supernaturally in the early church. The presence, the active presence of the Holy Spirit was so evident in the early church. And I pray that for us as believers, that we would want more of the Holy Spirit working in our midst, that we would know that God is working. And so we should know that by faith, but the early church is an example. And we should look at the early church to be able to look at, well, is that what our church does? Do we break bread? Do we spend time in the Word of God? And all the things that we've been reading about. And then some might say, well, wait, Pastor, wait. That was because the miracles that took place is because it was the apostles. The apostles are no longer here. And that's true. There's only 12 apostles. And I hope we all understand that. When people say, I'm Apostle Jim or George or whatever, no, you're not really an apostle. There was 12 apostles. There was only 12 apostles. And so, and I'll give you this. During the time of the apostles, yeah, God used these apostles because it was the birth of the church. He used them in mighty ways. But you can't leave out the fact that God used other men that were not apostles in the book of Acts. Stephen had wisdom from above, just supernatural wisdom, and he was stoned for his faith. Ananias, if you remember, wasn't an apostle, but yet God anointed him, and he told him, go to Saul of Tarsus. I want you to go to Damascus. I want you to lay hands on this man. And then when he laid hands on him, supernaturally his eyes were open. He was blind. He wasn't an apostle. And so I don't want to limit God to say, because there's some churches that say, oh, no, it's just the apostles. And that's why it was supernatural work. Yeah, there was a special work with the apostles, but God still today can do whatever he wants. He can work the supernatural right here in the natural. Amen. And so as we read through in chapter 19, as we're going to look at 9 verses, we're going to see just a powerful work that God did in the early church. And I hope it inspires us that we would pray personally as believers. Lord, may we just see the active work of your Holy Spirit personally in all of our lives. Amen. So that, with that being said, as a way of introduction, let's just dive right into our text. So verse 11, Acts 19, it says, now God worked, unusual, don't miss that, God worked, unusual miracles by the hand of Paul, that's Paul the apostle, so that even handkerchiefs or aprons were brought from his body to the sick. And the diseases left them, and the evil spirits went out of them. We're going to get back to these two verses here in a minute, but I just want to make sure that we realize where Paul is. So Paul the Apostle is there in Ephesus, there in the Middle East, Asia Minor it was called, modern-day Turkey. And he's on his third missionary journey, the start of the third missionary journey. And he was, if you recall, we left off where Paul was there in the school of Tyrannus. And he was there for 2 years. And if you recall what happened while he was there for 2 years, he was teaching the Word of God. Listen, every single day. And what happened was those that learned the Word of God, the teaching was so great as they spent time in the Word of God that the people went out and shared the Word of God. So much so, if you were with us last week, you realize the fact that the Word of God, the Word of the Lord spread throughout all Asia Minor. It just went out farther and farther and farther. And we see that, I believe, with the Calvary Chapels, as Pastor Chuck Smith faithfully taught the Word of God.
reached out to Michigan, where I was at, and I got saved, and reached out all over the world. Actually, all over the world, there's God used one man, Pastor Chuck Smith, simply teaching the Word of God. And it spread like wildfire. And that's what we see in the early church. And so this is what's taking place. So let's go back and look at this a little closer, verse 11. And I don't want you to miss the fact it says, now God worked unusual works. It wasn't Paul the apostle. It wasn't the handkerchiefs. It wasn't the aprons. It was God using different instruments for his glory. Amen? And so, Lord, so we see these handkerchiefs were there. And then as the people were sick, that they would, their diseases left them, and even evil spirits went out of them. And this is all, guys, this is supernatural stuff here. You can't miss the fact that, wow, this is supernatural. But do you believe the word of God? Do you believe this happened? I hope so. Because it did happen. And so what's even stranger, I want to look at these words, because if you look at these words, you're like, are you kidding me? A handkerchief was a sweat cloth, basically. It was a towel used for wiping the perspiration from your face. Listen, God used Paul the Apostle's dirty laundry to do his work. Yeah, most people would be like, ooh, get that away from sweat. You know, sweat. So that was one. And then the apron was it's a workman's clothes. It was the apron is what they put over a covering to protect their clothing. So those that worked, Paul the Apostle was a tent maker. So because he was a tent maker, his hands would get dirty, and he'd just kind of wipe his hands on his apron like this and go back to work. And so what I believe what was taking place is that Paul the Apostle was so busy there teaching. That's what he was called to do at this point, to teach there in that school. And so what was happening, I'm sure people were sick, and they're like, well, if Paul the Apostle would just lay hands on me, I know I'd be healed. But he's so busy. And so they were probably, you know, those that were demon possessed, the family probably thought, boy, I wish Paul was here. Paul, if he was here, those demons would be gone. And so they were wanting a place of contact, but Paul could not be every place. So what they would do, they would take these aprons, this dirty laundry, and they'd say, hey, Paul couldn't make it, but look what I got. I said, what is that? It's his apron from Paul. And they're like, okay, I know God can heal. And then they got healed. So I believe it was a point that of contact, though Paul couldn't be there. I mean, think about this. Do you remember when the Apostle Peter would walk by the streets? They knew where he would walk. And remember, they would put beds there with people that were sick. And it says, the shadow of Peter, what, healed the sick. Supernatural. You can't miss the fact. That is supernatural stuff that's going on. What about the woman that had the issue of blood, a chronic bleeding for 12 years? Remember what she said? If I can only touch the hem of his garment. I don't even need to touch. He doesn't even need to touch me. He doesn't even need to pray for me. I know if I could just touch the hem of his garment, I'm going to be healed. What happened? She touched the hem of his garment. What happened? She was healed. Supernatural. These are real stories, if you will. Not, you know, real accounts of what God did. And I want to point out the fact, I want to go back to make sure this is clear. Now, God worked unusual miracles. It doesn't say Paul the Apostle worked unusual miracles. No, it wasn't Paul. It doesn't say the handkerchiefs did unusual miracles. No, it wasn't the handkerchief. It wasn't the apron. It was God that did this supernatural work. Do you believe that God can work supernaturally today? I hope you would all say yes. This is an example for us, what God can do. He can do whatever he wants. Does anyone here believe that there's some things that are just totally impossible for God? What's some of people say weird things like, well, can he make a rock so big that he himself can't pick it up? Or just weird, stupid, I don't know what to, just kind of stupid things. But nothing is impossible for God. Nothing is impossible for him. Nothing. And I believe that when we realize the fact that Proverbs 3, 5 through 7, where it says, trust in the Lord with all your heart, lean not on your own understanding, and all your ways acknowledge him, and he shall what? Direct your path. How about this? Remember in Numbers 11? Remember in Numbers 11, when the children of Israel were in the wilderness, and remember they kept complaining? Do you remember that? They were like, oh, the onions, the leeks, the meat. Oh, we miss those days. They were slaves. They were getting beaten, but they didn't talk about that. And they were so fixed on the fact that the food, oh, we don't have the leeks. We don't have the onions. We don't have all this stuff, and we want meat. And Moses went to the Lord. Remember that? Moses went to the Lord.
He says, hey, I got a request. They keep bothering me with this whole thing with meat. I don't know how it's going to happen. What do I say to these guys? I'll probably just say, hey, just go without. And God's like, no, I won't just give them meat for 10 days or 20 days. I'm going to give them meat for 30 days. And you remember what Moses said? He said, Lord, oh, wait, there's like 600,000 men, not including women and children. And what are you going to do? Bring all the fish out of the sea and throw them out on the shore so we can eat? And God responded. And the Lord said to Moses, has the Lord's arm been shortened? In other words, did you see me open the Red Sea? Did you see all the miracles that I did? And am I just going to stop doing miracles right now for some reason? Do you think I just, all of a sudden, my hand's too short? I'm like, oh, can't help these guys anymore. My arm's not shortened. Now you shall see whether what I say will happen to you or not. That's a great word, isn't it? Don't doubt. If God says it, that settles it. Back in our text. Then some of the itinerant Jewish exorcists took it upon themselves, keep that in mind, took it upon themselves to call the name of the Lord Jesus over those who had evil spirits, saying, we exorcise you by the Jesus whom Paul preaches. How's that going to work out? They don't know Jesus. They're not Christian. They're Jewish. They haven't received Christ as their Savior. They don't have any power of the Holy Spirit living inside of them, and they're trying to cast out these demons. And so because when you look at some words, you're like, what is that? So if you're not sure, itinerant just means to travel from place to place. So these Jewish exorcists, if you will, they would go from different places. People would call on them and they would go to the house and say, okay. And they would do all this ceremonial stuff, and they probably had incense, and they were probably jumping around and say, oh, whatever they were doing, this is all just ceremonial stuff. It never cast out a demon. Why? Because they didn't have the power of the Holy Spirit. Right, and I believe what probably happened is that some of them probably had high fevers, and so they were talking weird because their fever went down, and then they were in the right mind. And said, see, look at it, they did it. These guys are healers, and boy, tell your friends, these guys got what it takes, but they didn't have what it takes. They didn't have the Holy Spirit. So they're trying to cast out demons they probably heard that, hey, even Paul the Apostle's dirty laundry can cast out demons. I'm sure you guys could do something. And they're like, let's try another method. Let's cast them out with this Jesus whom he preaches. I know he's powerful. So they're trying to use the name, but they didn't know him personally. How do you think that's going to work? Not good. They're powerless without the Holy Spirit. You and I, if we don't have the Holy Spirit, we're powerless. With the Holy Spirit, guess what? The demons are afraid of you. Do you know that, right? Because some people can read this text and say, oh, this is really scary stuff. You're talking about demons and evil. And, oh, no, I'm afraid. Please don't talk anymore. I don't want to hear any of this. No. They're afraid of you. You don't have to be afraid of them. Greater is he that's what? In you and us that's in than him. Greater is he that's in us than he that's in the world. That's the demonic realm. How about this? Even the gates of hell shall not prevail against his church. The gates of hell. Right? So, I want to point out right here, they took it upon themselves. They weren't led by the Lord. They weren't led by the Holy Spirit. Why weren't they led by the Holy Spirit? They didn't have the Holy Spirit. So they can't be led by the Holy Spirit if they didn't have the Holy Spirit. So they were powerless. I want to use this text to remind all of us as believers, you and I are to be those that are led by the Holy Spirit. Amen? Aren't we told that in Romans 8:14? As many as are, can we say it out loud, please? Led by the Spirit of God. These are sons of God. That's how you know if someone's truly a Christian. Why? Because they're led by the Holy Spirit. These guys weren't led by the Holy Spirit. They took it upon themselves. If you want to accomplish something spiritual, you have to be filled. You have to have the Holy Spirit. Without the Holy Spirit, you can't do spiritual things. And these guys, they're going to get in a lot of trouble because they were led by themselves. They were doing it by themselves. Can I remind you, as a reminder, as we look at this text, you and I are to be led by the Holy Spirit. How do we do that? We do our best to stay in the Word of God. We stay in prayer. And we ask the Lord, Lord, today, will you please just lead me by your Holy Spirit? Direct me by your Holy Spirit. And he wants to do that. And as he does that, we realize, whoa, wow, okay. Hey, isn't it awesome when you're led by the Spirit and you look back and like, wow, that was you, Lord.
Back in our text, verse 14. Also, there were seven sons of Sceva, a Jewish chief priest. So the Jewish chief priest's name was Sceva. He had seven sons who did so. So they joined these exorcist people, that these Jewish guys that thought they were casting out demons, but they were not doing it. And the evil spirit answered and said, Jesus I know, and Paul I know, but who are you? That's scary, isn't it? They don't know Jesus personally. And they're trying to cast out a demon by the Jesus that Paul preaches? There's no power in that. Listen, the only way a spirit can be removed is by you having the Holy Spirit. They didn't have the Holy Spirit. I try to put myself in other people's shoes. I mean, could you imagine this? The actual spirit was talking? It says, yeah, we know Paul very well. He's been done a lot of damage to our kingdom. If Jesus, he's the Son of God. Well, we know him very well. We tried to get him there. We tried to nail him to the cross, but we didn't know he would conquer the grave. And who are you guys? We don't know anything about you guys. Can I encourage you, if you are preaching the gospel of Jesus Christ, the demonic realm know exactly who you are. If you're being used by God, and God is using you, teaching the Bible, teaching the kids, whatever you're doing for the Lord, trust me, you're impacting these kids. Or if you're impacting, you're on the worship team and you're using the gifts and talents, and it's just, you know, you realize on the worship team even, the instruments that they have, they're weapons in the spiritual realm. Do you guys even realize that according to Scripture? Remember, David would go to King Saul with a harp when he was oppressed? The spiritual realm, he just was delivered from that. So what I want to say is that if you are being used by God, using the gifts and talents that God has given you, trust me, you need to know, oh, believe me, the spiritual realm knows exactly who you are. And you don't have to be afraid of them. As I mentioned earlier, guess what? They're very much afraid of you. Why? Because you're a child of God. You're a child of light. And we don't have to be afraid of the darkness, because we turn on the light. And the demons have to go. We have the Holy Spirit that's greater than every demonic realm that exists. The gates of hell will not prevail against his church. Amen. But how scary is this? They don't have the Holy Spirit. They're trying to cast out demons. And then with Paul's name, doesn't know Jesus personally, they don't have the Holy Spirit. And the demon there says, I don't know you guys. Good lesson for us. Be ye filled with the Holy Spirit, and do not fear the powers of darkness. May they fear us. Amen. That was a very weak amen. I'll take it, though. Verse 16. Then the man in whom the evil spirit... Let me do this. Let me move these notes that I'm not using right now. Go back one. Then the man in whom the evil spirit... was leapt on them. Don't miss this. Overpowered who? Them. Eight of them. And prevailed against them, so that they fled out of that house naked and wounded. Ouch. Though the enemy cannot prevail against us, as blood-bought saints of the living God, they can prevail against people in the world because they do not have the Holy Spirit living inside of them. No match. Wounded them? We don't know what. We're going to, you know, find this out later. We don't have enough detail. Did this evil spirit break bones? We don't know. They were wounded. But we know for sure they were naked. You know how embarrassing that would be? Could you imagine? I mean, don't imagine that. Please, don't mean it that way. Let me rephrase that. If that was you, how about this? You would, trust me, if that was you, you'd like, I hope nobody saw this. Right? I would be like, that is a guy, I hope nobody in the world saw this. Unless you're weird and you like that stuff, but it shouldn't be that way. Seriously, you'd say, I hope nobody, this is terrible. Wow. Guess what? Everybody saw it. Everybody died. Everybody knew about it. It traveled throughout there in Ephesus. It says, this became known
both to all the Jews and the Greeks dwelling in Ephesus. The word traveled. Did you see these guys? They were beaten up. Yeah, they got bruises, black eyes. They can't even walk straight. And they were all naked. No, really? Yeah, it happened. I mean, they were running around the street with no clothes? Don't mess with those demons unless you have the Holy Spirit. Wow. Oh, my goodness. So what happened? And fear fell on them all. Paul the Apostle, even his dirty laundry can cast demons out. God using the dirty laundry. And they were kind of probably comparing the two. Wait. These guys try to cast out demons. They get hurt. Paul doesn't even have to be there. He just takes one of his dirty laundry cloths and say, here, put that over there. See what happens. The eight of them together had less power than a handkerchief. Because God was in on the handkerchief, if you will. He was leading that by the Holy Spirit. And what else? So fear fell upon them all, and the name of the Lord Jesus Christ was magnified. And many had believed and confessing came confessing and telling their deeds. Many believed in Jesus when they heard the supernatural work of the Holy Spirit. If you're a note taker, very interesting word, this word magnified. It means to deem or declare great, to esteem highly. They're like, wow, this Jesus, whom Paul the Apostle serves, he is mighty. He's awesome. He's great. How do I know him? And they started confessing their sins and telling their deeds. There's a powerful conviction of the Holy Spirit, as we looked at last week, the conviction of the Holy Spirit. The Holy Spirit comes in the world to convict the world of sin. They were just so convicted of their sin. And they realized, these guys know the true and living God. Next verse. Last verse we're going to look at. Also, many of those who had practiced magic brought their books together and burned them in the sight of all. And they counted up the value of them, and it totaled 50,000 pieces of silver. Today's market, I looked up what silver, this was yesterday, this is what silver goes for per gram, and did the math, $1.155 million. That's a lot of magic books, guys. What did books cost back then? I mean, I don't know, magic books, maybe they got some good money for it, but that's a lot of magic books. Where we know through history and all, and as you read about Ephesus, there was a big influence of witchcraft and magic and all that they did, but this changed everything right here. The conviction of the Holy Spirit, they took their books, and just imagine this. Talk about repentance. In front of everybody, they're like, hey, get the books. This is evil. This is wrong. And they just went in the streets and they all threw them in the bonfire. They knew that those books, they knew it was sin. And they knew, listen, they knew it was wrong by the Holy Spirit. And they knew they had to get rid of that which was wrong because it caused them to sin against God. New believers that are here, can I highly suggest, let me ask you a question. Is there things in your life that's causing you to sin? Can I refer to this text and say, get rid of it. Allow the Holy Spirit to convict you of that sin. Anything in our lives that's keeping us away from God, or anything. We could be Christians and we get caught up in things that are time wasters, or caught up in things that are sinful. And you get caught up in those things, and it's gonna destroy, if you will, your witness. It's gonna destroy. Listen, all that God has for us.
And it's so good to take an evaluation of your life and say, God, is there anything in my life that's keeping me from all that you have for me? Can I remind you the life here that we have is a vapor? We are here for a short period of time. Trust me, the enemy would love to keep you involved in whatever that thing is to keep you from God's wonderful, perfect will that he has for your life. And can I suggest to you, according to our text, take it and get rid of it. Whatever is causing sin in your life, just do an evaluation and say, God, will you take this away? And just pray, but don't just pray about it. Do something. They did something about it. They went and said, we don't want this anymore. This is keeping us from the true and living God. Lord, take it away. And they were confessing their sin, and they were giving their sinful things to God and asking that God would forgive them. What an example for us. You want to know the presence of the Holy Spirit in your life? Do you want to know that God can be active in your life? Well, is there some sin in your life that needs to be dealt with? Are there things that need to be tossed away or thrown out? Only you can answer that. Allow the Holy Spirit to work in your heart right now and maybe show you exactly what that is. And trust me, if you turn from it, you throw it out, you get rid of it, watch and see what the Lord will do. Mighty work took place in Ephesus. You might say, well, those were magic books. I don't practice magic. Yeah, but what is in your life that is keeping you away from a full relationship with God? Can I please, not doing this in any way to think, oh, I'm better than you? Can I highly suggest, do what they did? It doesn't have to be magic books. Throw it away. Get rid of it. Whatever it is. I don't care if you say, well, it's really costly. No, it's costing you. It's costing you your walk the way God would want you to walk. And it's going to harm and hurt you. The active presence of the Holy Spirit. The active presence of the Holy Spirit. We just read how active the Holy Spirit was in Ephesus. We've been reading through the book of Acts how the presence of the Holy Spirit was so evident. The active presence of the Holy Spirit throughout the book of Acts, every chapter we read about it. My question for all of us that are believers, do we desire the active presence of the Holy Spirit in our lives? If so, let's continue to seek him, seek his face, and ask him to lead us by his Holy Spirit. Amen.

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1: Hello and welcome to Behind the Cameras. And I'm here to give you a little update for the month of May. God has been so good, and we are just moving through this year. There has been so many things that have been going on for the kingdom of God throughout the world. Friends, be encouraged. Be encouraged. We are seeing more, I would say, lost souls that are starting to tune in various countries around the world that there's no churches. They don't have a church out there. There isn't any missionary outreach. And we've been busy over these last 26 years putting little data centers in various cities or around the world. We're in over 250 now. But God is good, and he had a plan. And a lot of these areas now we're able to get into where you aren't allowed to have a church. In fact, you can't even be seen carrying a Bible or talking about the Word of God with another friend in public, or else you could be under some severe persecution. And speaking of that, I'd like to let you know something. And this is for you partners. We're always have been on the cutting edge. 26 years ago when we started broadcasting over the internet, and then because nobody else, there wasn't an iPhone back then and no iPads, and Google was just getting started. In fact, there wasn't even an iPhone invented yet, and there wasn't a Facebook. And so we had to build our own code, which was really great because God made us a head, not a tail. And because of that, we started building our own servers, and voila, now we have our own infrastructure throughout the world, reaching millions of people every month, teaching them about the kingdom of God and what Jesus can do for them in their daily life. Because remember, some people tend to preach about everything is going on in heaven, and they forget we're living here now, and God wants to work with us. He created all this beauty. Take a step back and look and see what God is doing in your life. And I'll tell you a little bit more about that when I do the longer version for On Demand. I try to keep this down to 4 minutes for the little breaks on the live TV. But friends, for those of you watching, we upgraded the iPhone app, and so you might want to, if it didn't automatically re-download, download the iPhone app for your phone. It now, all of our weekly programs have closed captioning for those of you that desperately need that closed captioning. And also, the Fire TV app has been upgraded, so it has closed captioning on all of the video on demand. And we're getting ready to launch the new upgrade for the Apple TV. I've been looking at it, and we've been testing it, and it too has closed captioning for the on-demand section. And what's unique, friends, is we do our own closed captioning. We don't go to a caption house and have them caption. In fact, if somebody sends us a program that was captioned, we remove it and redo our own closed captioning. So God is good. It's just one more thing that we do, especially for all those ministries that are on our network that just don't have really much of a budget. And to give you an idea, a half-hour show to pay for closed captioning is about $250 to have a service do that. And friends, I just really want you to remember we're coming into our summer. So if you'd like to become a summer co-laborer, and I always say this every year because as our regular Steady Eddie faithful partners take off on vacation, you can step in and fill their shoes just for the next 3 months. And when you donate, just say, Dennis, leave a note. I'm with you for the next 3 months. I'm a summer partner. Because that will let us know that we can just, like every summer, keep moving forward. And we don't have to, like a lot of ministries, close everything down and try to get over what we call the summer hump. It's time for me to go. May God richly bless you in this beautiful month of May. God is good. Remember, you have been saved by grace. Work on your faith. Work on your faith. That's your journey, my friends, is developing your faith, because the more you read the Word of God, the stronger your faith becomes. And the next thing you know, and I'm just saying this, you can move mountains. God is good. Until next time, God bless.
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4: Thank you for watching His Channel. With a national update, I'm Elizabeth May. Growing concern is being voiced about ideological influence in America's institutions. Many point to classrooms, college campuses, and segments of parties as increasingly shaped by ideas that echo elements of socialism or even communism. While the Communist Party USA itself remains small, critics argue its core principles, expanded government control, secularism, and diminished individual liberties are gaining cultural traction. Faith leaders warn that these trends could challenge religious freedom, parental rights, and traditional values. They are calling on believers to stay engaged, informed, and prayerful about the direction of the nation. Supporters of these concerns emphasize the importance of protecting constitutional freedoms and maintaining a moral foundation rooted in faith. As debates continue, this perspective reflects a broader call within Christian communities to remain vigilant and active in shaping the future of American society. As is a young voice making headlines recently, 11-year-old Bryce Anthony gained national attention after speaking about how conservative commentator Charlie Kirk inspired his walk with Christ. Bryce was asked, "What was the message that you recall hearing that resonated with you?" He responded, "It wasn't really what he said, it's what he believed and what he did. So I believe him." Bryce says that example encouraged him to speak boldly about his faith and pursue becoming a pastor. Supporters say his story shows how conviction and action can influence the next generation. Christian leaders say this is a reminder that young ones are watching closely, not just words, but how beliefs are lived out daily. It's one voice pointing others to faith and courage. Today, echoing 1 Timothy 4:12, "Let no man despise thy youth, but be thou an example of the believers in word, in conversation, in charity, in spirit, in faith, in purity." In other news, a powerful story of faith and hope is making headlines after a police officer says he witnessed what he believes was a miracle. Officer and pastor Antonio Richardson shared his encounter with a man preparing to jump from a bridge. Richardson says he began to pray in that moment, asking God to intervene. According to his account, the man, after 40 minutes, stopped, stepped back, and chose life. The officer says he believes God spared that man for a reason. Christian leaders, including Franklin Graham, often remind believers of the power of prayer in life and death situations. Stories like this are resonating with many across the country. The man's identity has not been released, but viewers are already lifting him up in prayer. Richardson calls it a reminder that even in the darkest moments, hope is never lost. Today, many are calling this a moment of divine intervention and a testament to faith in action. As seems this exciting discovery in medical research, scientists say they have found a type of bacteria that can help fight cancer. In early studies, the bacteria were able to enter tumors and break down cancer cells without harming healthy parts of the body. Researchers explained that this method could become a new way to treat cancer in the future. Instead of using only strong drugs or radiation, doctors might use these bacteria to target tumors more directly. Experts say more testing is needed before this can be used in hospitals. Clinical trials will take time to make sure the treatment is safe and effective. Thank you for joining us here on His Channel with a national update. I'm Elizabeth May.
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6: The Old Testament is a series of disastrous consequences, isn't it? From Adam and Eve and the disaster of the fall, which affected the entire universe, every human being. Those consequences are the direct expression of the wrath of God.
7: What in the world makes us so embarrassed about the gospel? For I determined to know nothing among you except Jesus Christ and Him crucified.

Open your Bible to Galatians chapter 6, verse 7. Do not be deceived. God is not mocked. For whatever a man sows, this he will also reap. For the one who sows to his own flesh will from the flesh reap corruption. But the one who sows to the Spirit will from the Spirit reap eternal life. The Apostle Paul here declares something that is a self-evident truth. It is axiomatic. It is not arguable. What you sow, you reap. That's simple and absolutely true. The agricultural illustration cannot be gainsaid. Whatever you sow, you will reap. But Paul is not talking about agriculture, he's talking about the realm of spiritual life. And he says, if you sow to the flesh, sin, you will reap corruption. That is inevitable. And that word in the original Greek means decay, ruin, death, or destruction. So if you sow to the flesh, it is inevitable that you will reap corruption, decay, ruin, death, destruction. On the other hand, if you sow to the Spirit, you reap eternal life. Everybody in the world is sowing to one of those two, either to the flesh in sin or to the Spirit in righteousness, and the outcome is absolute. But let's talk about sowing to the flesh and reaping corruption. Sin has consequences. It has personal consequences. It has physical consequences. It has relational consequences. It has national consequences. It has global consequences. And most significantly, it has personal consequences and ultimately eternal consequences. Every sin ever committed by every person will be judged. And in our current situation in the world, people keep asking me the same question. Do you have any confidence that things are going to get better? That's the question. Is there a better life in the future? Is there hope for us? Is this, in fact, the way the world is going to be from here on out? The only answer that I have for you is this. This is an absolute law. And when enough people are sowing to the flesh sin relentlessly, it accumulates a kind of corruption that is inescapable. It's inescapable. And God will not overrule the law of sowing and reaping. And the world is so totally dominated by the flesh, by sin, that it cannot avoid a harvest of corruption, decay, destruction, ruin, and death. Are things going to get better? The immediate answer is no. No. For one clear reason, what people sow, they reap. And they sow sin and reap corruption. And you have so many people sowing sin that the harvest of corruption is massive. Back in Job chapter 4 and verse 8, we read, according to what I've seen, says Eliphaz, those who plow iniquity and those who sow trouble harvest it. That's the harvest. Those who are trying to fix the world have an impossible task. Trying to fix the world environmentally, trying to fix the world
socially, trying to fix the world economically, trying to fix the world morally, trying to fix the world sexually, trying to fix the world politically, is trying to get a crop different than what is being sown. Not going to happen. The foundational truth is this: the dominating presence and power of sin accumulates a massive harvest of corruption, destruction, ruin, and death. Look, there are 1,189 chapters in the Bible. Four of them don't involve a sin-cursed world. The first two and the last two. Before sin and after sin. Before the fall and the new heavens and the new earth. Everything in between is just the history of sowing and harvesting sin and corruption. I want you to understand how common this is declared in Scripture. So just listen for a moment and think about your own experience in reading through, say, the Old Testament to start with. The Old Testament is a series of disastrous consequences, isn't it? From Adam and Eve and the disaster of the fall, which affected the entire universe, every human being, to Cain and Abel's disaster, to the disasters in the life of the patriarchs and Moses, the nation Israel, the kings, the priests, even some of the prophets, and the Gentile nations. The whole story of the Old Testament is a story of sin and corruption. Sin has built-in consequences. Listen just for a moment. I'm going to just speak some things that are located in the book of Proverbs. I won't identify where. I'm just going to let you listen. Those who do evil lie in wait for their own blood. They ambush their own lives. The curse of the Lord is on the house of the wicked. His own iniquities will capture the wicked, and he will be held by the cords of his own sin. He who sins against me injures himself, and all those who hate me love death. The years of the wicked will be shortened. The wicked will fall by his own wickedness. The cruel man does himself harm. The wicked earns deceptive wages. He who pursues evil will bring about his own death. The evil man will not go unpunished. He who seeks evil, evil will come to him. The wicked are filled with trouble. Wickedness subverts the sinner. Adversity pursues sinners. The house of the wicked will be destroyed. He who tells lies will perish. He who is careless of conduct will die. The violence of the wicked will drag them away. And that's just a sampling of what is all through the book of Proverbs. Those are maxims that we have to understand. What you sow, you reap is just being said over and over and over and over. And by the way, what you sow, you reap. But not you alone. Cumulatively, everybody else is brought into that corrupt harvest. And what about the New Testament? Turn to Romans chapter 1, the very familiar portion. Romans chapter 1, verse 18. For the wrath of God is revealed from heaven against all ungodliness and unrighteousness of men who suppress the truth in unrighteousness. What I want to introduce here is this. Sin has consequences, and they're not some neutral cosmic law that produces those consequences. Those consequences are the direct expression of the wrath of God. It is the wrath of God that is revealed from heaven against all ungodliness and unrighteousness of men who suppress the truth in unrighteousness. You say, does everybody suppress the truth about God? Of course, because that which is known about God is evident within them, for God made it evident to them.
For since the creation of the world, his invisible attributes, his eternal power and divine nature have been clearly seen, being understood through what has been made, so that they are without excuse.

generates it. What happens is not generated by sin. It is brought by God. It is the wrath of God. That wrath means God gives people over. Here's the sowing and reaping. Gives them over. They sowed lust. He gave them over to lust in their hearts, to impurity, so their bodies would be dishonored among them. That's a sexual perversion. They exchanged the truth of God for a lie and worshipped and served the creature rather than the Creator, who's blessed forever. Amen. For this reason, God gave them over to degrading passions, for their women exchanged the natural function for that which is unnatural, homosexuality. Same way also, the men abandoned the natural function of the woman and burned in their desire toward one another, men with men committing indecent acts and receiving in their own person the due penalty of their error. AIDS is not simply because of some viral agent. It is that God uses that as an act of His own wrath. They didn't see fit to acknowledge God any longer, verse 28 says. God gave them over to a depraved mind. Out of that came all unrighteousness, wickedness, greed, evil, envy, murder, strife, deceit, malice, gossip, slander. They're haters of God, insolent, arrogant, boastful, inventors of evil, disobedient to parents, without understanding, untrustworthy, unloving, unmerciful. And though they know the ordinance of God, that those who practice such things are worthy of death, they not only do the same, but also give hearty approval to those who practice them. As I've been saying in some of the media interviews, our culture looks like a national version of the Jerry Springer show, where people laugh at perversion. That's what happens when you sow sin. You get the harvest of corruption. Think about it. There are something over 7 billion people in the world, approaching 8 billion. The vast majority of those people are very busy sowing sin. And the harvest of corruption is massive. It's reminiscent of actually what happened back in the book of Genesis. You remember the words, familiar words, of Genesis 6 and verse 5, just before the Lord sent the flood. Then the Lord saw that the wickedness of man was great on the earth, and that every intent of the thoughts of his heart was only evil continually. And down came judgment, wiped out the entire human race except for 8 persons. You sow that sin, you reap the harvest of corruption, and down comes divine judgment. And what does divine judgment look like? Well, initially, it's God just giving you over to your lusts, multiplying the perversities, multiplying the iniquities as they're listed at the end of the chapter, and the corruption accumulates and accumulates, and the weight, the sheer weight of that corruption is incomprehensible, particularly when God is too holy to look on any corruption. The offense to God is massive and far beyond our comprehension. And don't think you can reverse it. Be not what? Deceived. God is not mocked. Don't be deluded into thinking that God will not allow the harvest of the seed sown. No amount of psychology, no amount of social science, no amount of education, no amount of green energy, no amount of racial reparations can change that harvest. The world is reaping that harvest. But all of these people who are trying to fix the planet are doing nothing more than
arranging deck chairs on

0: the Titanic as it goes down. We're building sandcastles when a tidal wave is coming. Humanity is like a man who jumps off a 40-story building and then starts wondering how he can change the inevitable consequence before he hits the pavement. The Bible is so explicit on this, and yet it is so rarely addressed. It's everywhere in Scripture. Let me share some things with you. I want you to listen to the words of Isaiah in chapter 34, just the opening 10 verses. Draw near, O nations, to hear and listen, O peoples. Let the earth and all it contains hear, and the world and all that springs from it. The Lord's indignation is against all the nations, and his wrath against all their armies. He has utterly destroyed them. He has given them over to slaughter, and this looks at the future when that is accomplished. So their slain will be thrown out, and their corpses will give off their stench, and the mountains will be drenched with their blood, and all the host of heaven will wear away, and the sky will be rolled up like a scroll. All their hosts will also wither away, as a leaf withers from the vine, or as one withers from the fig tree. For my sword is satiated in heaven. Behold, it shall descend for judgment upon Edom, as an illustration, and upon the people whom I have devoted to destruction. The people whom I have devoted to destruction. The sword of the Lord is filled with blood. It is sated with fat, with the blood of lambs and goats, with the fat of the kidneys of rams. For the Lord has a sacrifice in Bozrah, that's a city in Edom, and a great slaughter in the land of Edom. Wild oxen will also fall with them, and young bulls with strong ones. Thus their land will be soaked with blood, and their dust become greasy with fat. For the Lord has a day of vengeance. A recompense. Its streams will be turned into pitch, and its loose earth into brimstone, and its land will become burning pitch. It will not be quenched night or day. Its smoke will go up forever from generation to generation. It will be desolate. None will pass through it forever and ever. So you ask me again, is there hope for the future? Listen to Paul's simple statement, 1 Corinthians 16:22. If anyone does not love the Lord, he is to be cursed. If anyone does not love the Lord, he is to be cursed. Corruption, the divine curse on sinners, is inescapable. There will be final judgment. And that's what those prophets I read are talking about. Turn now with me to the book of Revelation. Chapter 20, verse 11. Here's the final judgment. Then I saw a great white throne, and him who sat upon it, from whose presence earth and heaven fled away, and no place was found for them. And I saw the dead, the great and the small, standing before the throne, and books were opened, and another book was opened, which is the book of life, and the dead were judged from the things which were written in the books. God keeps a record of their sins according to their deeds. And the sea gave up the dead which were in it, and death and Hades, or the grave, gave up the dead which were in them. And they were judged, every one of them, according to their deeds. The whole world will be judged according to their deeds, and they ever sowed sin and always reaped corruption. Then death and Hades were thrown into the lake of fire. This is the second death, the lake of fire. And anyone's name not found written in the book of life was thrown into the lake of fire. Eternal punishment. Eternal punishment. Paul said, if anyone doesn't love the Lord, he is to be cursed. That curse is eternal punishment. That's the judgment to come. Now, as Christians, what do you think we ought to be busy doing? We ought to be busy doing what we have been called to do, and that is preaching the gospel so people will believe in Jesus Christ and not be there when this happens. That's our calling. After that, chapter 20 says, I saw an angel coming down from heaven holding the key of the abyss and a great chain in his hand. He laid hold of the dragon, the serpent of old, who is the devil and Satan, and bound him for 1,000 years. Threw him into the abyss, shut it, sealed it over him so that he would not deceive the nations any longer until 1,000 years were completed. And then he would be released for a short time. And I saw thrones, and they sat on them, and judgment was given to them. And I saw the souls of those who had been beheaded because of the testimony of Jesus and the word of God, those who had not worshipped the beast or his image and had not received the mark in their forehead and their hand. They came to life and reigned with Christ for 1,000 years. That's the kingdom. How long is the kingdom? 1,000 years. You say, does it mean 1,000 years? If it doesn't mean 1,000 years, you're going to have to tell me what it does mean, and I'm not going to believe it because it says 1,000 years. So for 1,000 years, Christ is going to reign. For 1,000 years, Christ is going to reign. I want to take just a minute and tell you what it's going to be like, as the prophets tell us. It's the world we're all waiting for. According to the Old Testament prophets, there will be universal justice and peace. All wars will cease. Because there's no military left in the world, taxation will go down. Crime greatly reduced. Plentiful rainfall. Abundance of food and cattle are pictured by Isaiah. The curse on the earth is partly lifted. There will still be death, but people who die at 100 will die like a child. The land of Israel will become a garden. A river will be created when the Mount of Olives is split. When Jesus hits it, that river will flow into the desert and it'll blossom like a garden. Poverty and distress and inequities will disappear. Animal creation will be changed. A lion will lie down with a lamb, and a child can play in a snake pit. Amazing things. You can find them all in the Old Testament prophets. The earth now is flat, and one place is exalted, Jerusalem. Jerusalem will be exalted, Zechariah 14. The whole world will be depressed, and Jerusalem exalted. Isaiah 2, Micah 4. It's incredible how the Lord will restore the earth. It's paradise regained. Paradise regained. For 1,000 years there will be justice and equity. Our job is not to do that in a superficial way. Our job is to preach the gospel. Because only Jesus can rescue someone from the wrath to come. At the end of the 1,000 years, chapter 21 and 22 says, he creates the new heaven and the new earth. The current universe is uncreated. 2 Peter says it melts like fervent heat. There's an atomic implosion. In its place, a new heaven and a new earth, the final eternal state described in 21 and 22. How do you escape these judgments? You remember the words of Hebrews 2:3, how shall we escape if we neglect what? So great a salvation. Knowing the terror of the Lord to come, Paul says, we persuade men. 1 Thessalonians 1:10 is probably the best place to finish. It says, Jesus rescues us from the wrath to come. What is the job of the church? To get sucked up in every worldly enterprise to try to negate an inescapable law of sowing and reaping? Foolish. Foolish. There's a harvest of corruption, and it's going to get worse. And wrath is going to come. And our responsibility is to tell people that only Jesus can save them from the wrath to come.
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2: And so when we give in to sin and act like it's no big deal, all of us give in to sin. Don't get me wrong. Every single one of us give in to sin. But act like it's nothing that we've done that. That is highly problematic. And if you don't deal with it, you will one day stand before Him.

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1: As me and my wife were driving to church last night, we put on Luke chapter 12. On YouVersion Bible, it's a Bible online, and you can just click the play button, and it will play it for you. And you can choose different voices. It's really good. We're listening to Luke chapter 12. And this is a section where Jesus is just doing a bunch of teaching. And as he's teaching, I'm realizing this is so good to do. And he is sharp. I don't mean like smart. I mean he's got an edge to him. He's like laying things out and just talking about not compromising. And you got to do these certain things. We soften a lot, and by we, I mean pastors. We soften a lot of what Jesus says, and I don't think that's right. I don't think it's right to soften it. I think we ought to have the edge. Now, he is perfect, and he's talking to imperfect people that need to repent from certain things, so he's got that to him. We as pastors are not perfect, far from it, so it's harder for us to have that same authority Jesus has when he teaches, but it is powerful. In that chapter, he tells a parable of a man who had an incredible harvest. It was bigger than anything he'd ever had. And he said, what am I going to do now that I've had this incredible harvest? I know I'm going to tear down my barns and I'm going to build bigger ones. I'm going to put my grain in the barns and I'm going to say to my soul, take it easy, eat, drink, and be merry because you have everything you need. And God said, this is what Jesus said. Jesus said, God said to him, you fool. Tonight, your life is required of you. And who will those things be? Who will they belong to? We all know, when we die, our children are going to take all the money we saved up and splurge it. And we're going to, you know, spend on things we don't want them to. We hope they're better than that by the time that happens. But it's going to happen to some degree. And then Jesus said this. And it applies to everyone that's in here. Everyone who's here. It applies to you. Jesus said, so is everyone who is rich in this world and poor towards God. Every person is a fool who is rich in this world and poor towards God. Your soul belongs to God. Every person in here, if you are a non-believer and you're here, if you say, I don't believe in God, your soul belongs to him by right of creation. He created you, and you belong to him. Your soul belongs to him. And you will one day have to answer to him for what you've done, whether you believe in him or not. My wife will say to me, we'll go somewhere to eat, and she says to me, I'll say to her, do you want fries? And she'll say, no, I don't believe in them. And I tell her, they exist, I assure you. They exist. And then when I get my fries, she wants some of my fries. Now, she hasn't been doing that lately, but, and she's watching, I'm sure, so I love you, all right? I love you, whatever camera you're on. But that will be my response, that she'll continue. I'll say, and then we'll talk, and I'll say, well, you don't believe in fries. You don't believe they exist. You might not believe God exists, but he does. We will one day answer to him. Ezekiel 18:4 says, behold, all souls are mine. The soul of the Father as well as the soul of the Son. That's kind of just giving you a range. It's not just men, but there's a range. Everybody's soul is mine. And the soul who sins shall die. Now, sin is bad because it is inherently bad. It's wrong to murder someone, so murder is sin. It's wrong to mistreat someone, so mistreating someone is sin. Sin is not just random. God didn't go, you know what, that's sin because I want it to be sin. It is destructive, deceptive, and dangerous. And so when we give in to sin and act like it's no big deal, all of us give in to sin, don't get me wrong, every single one of us give in to sin. But act like it's nothing that we've done that is highly problematic. And if you don't deal with it, you will one day stand before him. The title of our message today is The Danger of Sin and the Worth of Your Soul. Because of sin, you can go at it a couple of different ways. You could go, you know what? I'm going to be like Alcoholics Anonymous, and I'm going to go back and I'm going to correct everything I did wrong. I'm going to go back to people. I'm going to make a list of people I got to go back to and say, listen, I'm sorry that I did this. I know it was wrong. I'm sorry. So you could get that philosophy. You could say, from here on out, I'm going to be better. I'm going to change things. I'm not going to go out and offend people. I'm not going to go out and hurt people. I'm going to do better. The problem with that is you can't erase the past. You can apologize for the past, but the offense is still there. And you can't change yourself for the future. You can't pull yourself up by your own bootstraps. It doesn't work, regardless of what my dad said. You can't. You just can't correct yourself. You have a sin issue, and that issue is inside of each one of us. We have a sin nature, and as much as we try to not give into it, we will give into it. Paul said in Romans chapter 7, this is the Apostle Paul, the very things I want to do, I don't do, and the things that I don't want to do, I end up doing. O wretched man that I am, who will deliver me from this body of death? Praise be to God, it is Jesus Christ our Lord. He realized he needed Jesus. And if you come to Christ, then he will take care of your past by forgiving you, and he will change you. He will transform you. You will become a new person. You will not be conformed to the world, but you will be transformed by the renewing of your mind. So that you will, it doesn't mean you won't sin, but it means you will be under the blood, and it does mean you will be different. You will change. That's what happens to Christians. Now, in our text, Jesus has just gotten done with the disciples arguing, while they're on the walk, arguing about who's going to be greatest, who is the greatest, which is a funny argument for them to have, which cracks me up. Because they do it at the Last Supper, they argue several different times about who's greater than you. And I wonder how those arguments went. You hear John saying, hey, Peter, I'm greater than you. No, I'm the greatest. I'm the prettiest of all, like Muhammad Ali. I'm the greatest. No, I'm the greatest. And so Jesus hears this, and as he's walking to where he's going, he finally gets there and says, what were you guys talking about on the road? And they go, I don't want to say. So Jesus tells them, if you want to be great in the kingdom, and we're who are saved or have entered the kingdom of God, it is among us. We are kingdoms of, we're part of the kingdom of heaven, the kingdom of God, not of this world. And so we are his. And he said, if you want to be great in this world, if you want to be great in the kingdom, you got to become a servant. So you serve believers, you serve non-believers, you become a slave, a servant to the people around you. That's how you become great. But then he took a child and put him on his lap. And he said, when you receive a child, you receive me. He's telling them how to be great. You're great when you help a child in need. You're great when you help someone in need. God sees greatness in being a servant. He says, when you receive a child, you receive me, and when you receive me, you receive my Father. So that's what believers do. We help people. We reach out to make a difference. And doctors will say that they've taken an oath that first they will do no harm. And I think Christians should take that oath. Listen, there's a lot we want to do. Jesus says, sell what you have and give alms to the poor. Sell what you've got. How many of you have obeyed what Jesus said? Sell what you have and give alms to the poor. Alms means giving because of mercy. Alms means you're stirred by mercy because there are people that are hurting and you give to them. We gave alms when we gave to our Practical Christian Living Project for the homeless recently. You guys heard what we were doing. Your heart was stirred with compassion for those who are homeless, and you gave to help the homeless. That's alms. That's pretty heavy. So Jesus gives them this new section where he starts off talking about the way we treat children, because he had just had a child in his lap. So that's why he goes into what he goes into. And in these verses, 42 through 49, there is a literary device that Jesus uses. He's going to give you four contrasts. He's going to say, do this because it would be better for you. And he's going to use that three times. Do this because it would be better for you. And he's going to say the first time, if you do this, it would be better for them. So it's the same literary device four times. Just three of them are the same and one of them is slightly different. And with the first one is slightly different, and you'll see that. The other three are exactly the same. So this literary device that he's using helps us to understand that we've got some things that we do so this doesn't happen. All of them have something that happens that we don't want to happen. So we need to do these things so that these things don't happen. That's what he's doing. So I want to read it to you first, and then I want to break it down. Okay? So verse 42 of Mark chapter 9. But whoever causes one of these little ones who believes in me to stumble, that's the bad thing. It would be better for him if a millstone were hung around his neck and he were thrown into the sea. That's worse, right? Rather than hurting a child, it would be worse, but we should do that because what's going to happen to you because you hurt a child is worse than a millstone being tied around your neck and cast into the sea. Not all sins are the same. Not all sins are judged by God the same. And hurting someone who is vulnerable is bad and bad to God. And God will judge you for it. We'll get back to that. Verse 43, if your hand causes you to sin, cut it off. That's a little shocking. Has your hand ever caused you to sin? You're like, yeah, you know? He's not saying to dismember yourself, okay? Because sin really comes from here. If you cut off your right hand, you still got your left hand. And you can do just as many bad things with your left hand. Now, I say that because I'm afraid somebody will take this seriously and go home and chop off their hand. That would be horrifying, right? Jesus didn't. He just let it lay out there. He used this shock method of teaching. If your right hand causes you to sin, cut it off. What he's telling you is to be radical about what you do to change sin. Get sin out of your life. If your right hand causes you to sin, then cut it off. There's a real danger in sin. He says, it is better for you. There's our literary device. It is better for you to enter into life maimed rather than having two hands and go to hell. Another word, hell, is Gehenna. It means Valley of Hinnom. It was a valley that was outside of Jerusalem. There was never a fire dump there. Some people try to say there's a dump there that was on fire, and that's why I used it as an analogy. You know what happened in the Valley of Hinnom? People sacrificed their children through fire to a false god. The Canaanites did it, and that's why God removed them from the land. For hundreds of years, the Canaanites did it. And God said to the children of Israel, don't do the things that the people who I drove out before you do. And they did it. And a king went into the Valley of Hinnom and sacrificed a future king to that through the fire. And so Jesus is using the Valley of Hinnom as a statement for the afterlife, as a statement of what is permanent and forever and a place of fire, just as those children went through fire. Now, the nature of hell, is that fire literal or not? C.S. Lewis didn't believe so, and it's not easy to it's not an easy concept to figure out. Okay? But I'll tell you what, if fire is an analogy, you don't want to go there. So all of this is hyperlinked to the Old Testament. That's really important to understand and know. This is what the first century Jews would have seen and thought about. The valley outside of Jerusalem in Isaiah 66 is full of people who have died fighting God. And you will be thrown into that, the Valley of Hinnom, where the fire never goes out. It's permanent. It's eternal. Where their worm never dies, their fire never goes out. He then says, and here I am teaching on it when I'm supposed to be reading it to you. So let me just read it. Try to read it to you and try to restrain from teaching on it. And if your foot causes you to sin, cut it off. It is better for you to enter into life lame rather than having 2 feet be cast into hell, into fire, and shall never be quenched. And their worm never dies and the fire never goes out. And if your eyes cause you to sin, pluck it out. It is better for you to enter into the kingdom of God with one eye rather than having 2 eyes, right? It is better for you to enter into the kingdom of God with one eye rather than having 2 eyes, right? To be cast into the hellfire where their worm never dies and the fire never goes out. Then he says this, which is like, what does this mean? For everyone will be seasoned with fire and every sacrifice will be seasoned with salt. So we'll get to what that means here in a moment. But let's begin with verse 42. But whoever causes one of these little ones who believes in me to stumble. So if you go back to every place that Jesus uses a reference like this, and he does it, he was an itinerant preacher, meaning that he went from place to place. He didn't go teach the same place every week. And a lot of his messages he repeated. And a lot of times he used the same stories to make a different point. Now, I'll do the same thing over a period of time. I'll use an analogy to make one point. I'll make an analogy to make another point. So when he's talking about children, you can see he's talking about two different types. There are children, like children, right? And he says, and I want to really hit this hard. It says, and he says, and I want to really hit this hard. It says, if you hurt a child, it would be better for you if a millstone were tied around your neck and you were cast into the sea. It's not saying that it would be, that's what's going to happen to you. That if you hurt a child, you're going to have a millstone tied around your neck, cast into the sea. It's saying, rather than hurting the child, it would be better for you if somebody took you out and drowned you. It's not talking about suicide. Rather than hurting the child, it would be better for you if somebody took you out and drowned you. It's not talking about suicide. It's saying it would be better for you. So if you are hurting children, if you are physically abusing them, then this is a serious sin.

before God. God sees it. And everything you do in secret will be shouted from the rooftops. So stop it. Repent from it. Cry out to God and ask Him to forgive you and stop what you're doing. Now, what is amazing is that God loves you. Because this is an area where it's hard for us to love you. I'm just saying what it is. Because of what you've done, it's hard for us to go, we love you. But God does love you. And that's the amazing love of our God. That He even loves someone who is abusing a child. And He will forgive you and transform you and change you and turn you into a new person if you give your life to Jesus. Your life is headed for destruction. It would be better for you if a millstone were tied around your neck and cast into the sea than you do that to a child. But God has given you an offer of forgiveness if you would call out upon His name today. The second is anyone who believes in me. He not only talks about children, he talks about new believers. And a new believer has a really fragile faith. And every once in a while, I hear somebody who says, I became a Christian, I went to that church, and then they did this to me. So we got to watch how we treat new believers. And if we don't treat them properly and they walk away from Christ, then that's a heavy thing. And so we want to make sure we're treating everybody right. If you're just a jerk, stop it. I'm going after everybody today, huh? If you're just a jerk that mistreats people and don't care that you mistreat them, stop. It's going to be required of you one day. You will be judged. Every believer will be judged. Every non-believer will be judged. The judges will be different, but you will be judged. And so Jesus then goes on and says in verse 43, if your hand causes you to sin, cut it off. Which again is not cutting off your hand. It's what you got to do to get rid of sin. Sin is so bad. It's so destructive. It's so deceptive. It's inherently wrong. God just didn't decide I need something to be sin. So going out and getting drunk is sin. No, going out and getting drunk is destructive to you and to others. You say, well, I don't do anything to other people when I'm drunk. I'm a happy drunk. But you're hurting yourself. There is dissipation, the Bible says, which is corruption. There are things that alcohol does to your inhibitions. So it's inherently wrong. Now, it's not saying you can't have a drink. And here, you've got to be careful not to make a new believer stumble. Because a new believer goes, well, I can have a drink. And they're an alcoholic. Next thing you know, they're out and they're drinking and they're drunk. And so we got to be careful in everything that we say. But we need to understand what the Bible says is sin. And that to murder someone is inherently wrong. To cheat someone out of something is inherently wrong. To slander someone is inherently wrong. It's not just sin because God said it's sin. It's sin because every sin is inherently wrong. That's why there's a punishment with it. That's why every sin leads to some kind of a punishment, and everyone will be judged for everything they do and everything they say, which is scary. Jesus said, your words will judge you. Your own words will judge you. Have you ever said something and then realize I'm talking about something I do? And you go, oh, Lord, help me. Believer or non-believer? So what does it mean to sin with your hands? Well, in Isaiah 1:15, it says, when you spread out your hands in worship, I will hide my eyes from you. Even though you make many prayers, I will not hear you. Your hands are full of blood. Now, blood doesn't necessarily mean death, but it does include it. It's violence. Your hands are full of violence. You're a violent person. Now, violence doesn't come from the hands. You cut off your right hand, you can still do violence with your left hand. So he's not saying cut off your hand. He's saying get rid of the thing inside of you that is causing you to do violence. Now, he says in verse 45, and if your foot causes you to sin, cut it off. It is better for you to enter into life lame rather than having 2 feet and be cast into hell, into the fire that shall never be quenched, where their worm never dies and their fire never is not quenched. What does it mean to cut off a foot? Now, again, he's not saying cut your foot off. Because you
where your feet take you when you walk, because it's all about where your feet are taking you, and your feet can take you into sinful situations. Your feet take you into them. It's still the heart that's doing it, but you could still hop with one foot into a sinful situation. You don't need 2 feet to walk into it. And then finally, he says, pluck out an eye. Same thing applies. If you're looking at something you shouldn't look at with your right eye, you pluck that out, you got your left eye to look at it. Right? So it's something that's going on in here. He says in verse 47, and if your eye causes you to sin, pluck it out. It is better for you to enter into the kingdom of God with one eye rather than having 2 eyes and be cast into hellfire, where the worm never dies and the fire never goes out. Same thing applies as applied to the hand and the foot. So we want to make sure that we have our lives in order in such a way that we receive Christ to be transformed. Because what he's saying here is you've got things in your past that you got to deal with. You got things in the future you've got to deal with. And you need God to do that. You feel like you are stuck in your sin and behavioral issues because we can't change them. Paul said, "Oh, wretched man that I am. The things I don't want to do, I do. And the things that I want to do, I don't do. Who will deliver me? It is Jesus Christ." And the Bible says, if anyone is in Christ, he is a new creation. Old things pass away and everything becomes new. God deals with your past and he deals with your future. The Bible says, don't be conformed to this world, but be transformed by the renewing of your mind. That happens when you're born again. It doesn't happen because you are born into a Christian family. It doesn't happen because you go to church. Not everybody who says, "Lord, Lord," will enter the kingdom of heaven. It happens when you are radically, you give your life to Jesus. You say, "Lord, I've sinned against you and I need your help to live my life for you. Come into my life. I'm done living for myself and I'm ready to live for you." And my prayer is that you would do that today. My prayer is that you would make that commitment today. And that if you are a casual Christian, that you stop it. This is serious. You stop being a casual Christian. You live for him with everything you have. So 3 things in closing. Number one, take sin seriously before it takes you somewhere you don't want to go. Sin is taking you on a journey. And you can take it seriously and you can go on a journey with God instead. Number two, do not be the reason someone else drifts away from their faith in Christ. And don't take advantage of those who are vulnerable, children. Don't be violent towards children. Don't abuse them violently, because God sees all of that too. There's more than one way to abuse a child. And number three, your soul is worth more than anything you're holding on to right now. There's something that you think, well, you know, I'll have to give that up. Then you've got a chance to give something up for Jesus. Do you see that? You have a chance now to give something up for Christ. To say, "You are so important to me and I love you that I will give this thing up for you." And not everybody has that chance so readily. But now give it up for him. It may not be easy. It may take some time. It might not be done right away. You may fall back into it again. But you will do it. You will finally do it because God said you would. Amen. And you will one day be set free and delivered and be in eternity with him forever. Amen. A far cry from where the worm never dies and the fire never goes out. Amen. I want to give you a chance to give your life to Christ. Stand with me, would you? And let's pray together. Father, thank you for your word. This is such a powerful passage and to be taken seriously, and we want to take it seriously. We're so thankful for all that you do and have done in our lives. Lord, we do pray for those that are here that are mistreating people. I pray they would hear this message, that it would be something that would be life-changing, that you would set them free from this, because for them, it's not going to be a good thing. It's going to be a bad thing in the end. And Lord, even though they might think it's good, you watch over the world and you see everything, and every soul is yours. Soul is the best. It's the most important thing we have. There's nothing more valuable than our soul. And so we ask you to help us to keep it. In the name of Jesus, we pray. Amen.

0: Hi, this is Robert Furrow. It's our prayer and hope that this is so worthy. Ever given your life to Jesus Christ, the Bible says that if
1: his channel, teaching the gospel on listener-supported television.
2: For God so loved the world that he gave his only begotten Son, that whosoever would believe in him would not perish, but have everlasting life. No greater love than a man hath than a man laid down his life for his friends. Henceforth I call you, Jesus said, my friend.

I love that line. I never get sick of it. As many times as I've sung that song, praise him like we're there in glory, because here and now he is just as holy. He's just as worthy. He truly is worthy of all glory, all honor, all praise. He's worthy of our worship. And we limit worship sometimes to this time. You know, we think that this is worship. And it is. I mean, it's a type of worship when we sing corporately. It's definitely in Scripture to do that, and the Lord loves it. But true worship is just our lives completely surrendered and bowed down before him. That's what worship is. And it's so easy in life to forget what's important, you know, and we get so caught up in our lives and all the things going on, and in work and family and, you know, friendships and relationships of all kinds, and we forget that none of that stuff is going to work or be blessed if we don't keep Jesus at the center of it all. None of it's going to glorify him if we don't keep him in the center of it all. And so, Lord, tonight, Lord, maybe we're distracted. Maybe we have too much going on in our lives, Lord. Would you bring us back to you? Lord, may tonight be a night where we bring you back to the center of everything, right where you're supposed to be.

0: shall follow me all the days of my life, and I will dwell in the house of the Lord forever. And all God's people said,
1: amen.
0: Amen. Hallelujah. It's good to be a child of God. Amen. All right, church, you know what to do. Meet somebody new tonight. Commit to praying for them this week. Then have a look at the screens for our announcements.

0: 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We're so happy to have you here with us today. 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The second way is you can text the number on the screen. Or the third way is you can drop off your offering in one of the agape boxes as you exit. Now here's a special announcement from our very own Gina Gleason.
1: 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We are collecting on Sundays only, so if you have questions, use our QR code.
0: If you are a follower of Jesus, then the Bible also says that you are a servant of Jesus. And I remember in my life when I took that call to serve the Lord seriously and everything changed for the better. And if today you want to find out more information about how you can serve the Lord here at this church body of Calvary Chapel Chino Hills, we want you to scan the QR code on the screen that's going to tell you all about our upcoming Servants Quarters meeting. At that meeting, you're going to hear all about the various ministries here at the church and opportunities to get involved. The next thing we want to make you aware of is our all-church baptism that is coming up. And you can also get more information by scanning that QR code on the screen, but we want to let you know that we want you to register by going to the church website, calvaryCCH.org, and also make sure you attend the baptism class to learn all about what baptism means and what it represents. And so, church, today we're so excited to dive into God's Word together. So grab those Bibles, open them, and let's prepare to hear from the Lord.
2: All right. Good evening, everybody. How you doing? How are you? Hey, real quick about the baptism. Listen, if you have come to faith in Jesus, you need to be baptized. You need to sign up and get baptized for this reason. Baptism doesn't save you. Read your Bible carefully. Getting wet, getting baptized doesn't save. But those of us who have put our faith in Christ Jesus have become followers of Christ. We've made that decision internally, but baptism is an external display regarding the internal commitment. Does that make sense? Nowhere in the Bible says that if you're baptized, then you'll be saved. The Bible says, be saved and be baptized. So, for example, some people have trusted in the fact that they've really never had a personal relationship with Jesus, but they say, well, I'm okay, I was baptized. The Bible doesn't say that. If you could get to heaven by being baptized, if that's the rule, then the thief on the cross, Jesus didn't know what he was talking about, and the thief on the cross is lost. But what did Jesus say to the thief on the cross? Today you will be with me in paradise. Was he baptized? Never baptized. He didn't even do children's ministry detail. So please understand that. And people are asking, well, I was baptized into a cult, but now I've come to faith in Christ. If I was baptized as a Jehovah's Witness or as a Mormon, but now I'm a Christian, should I be baptized? What do you think about that? Of course. Your baptism didn't stick regarding a cult. You were baptized into the doctrines, into the life of that cult. So now you would sign up also as well. And somebody will always ask, what if I'm driving down to the baptism and I get killed? Will I go to heaven? Yes, you will. Baptism is an outward announcement that you have made a personal internal commitment to Christ. Does that make sense? We need to make sure you get that right, because boy, I tell you what, it makes an eternal difference. So really, technically, baptism is our first public act of obedience regarding our internal being born again by the Spirit of God action. So sign up, and we'll be with you on May 30th, and it's going to be a blast. It's amazing. If you've never been to one of our baptisms, and we'll be with you on May 30th, and it's going to be a blast. It's amazing. If you've never been to one of our baptisms, it will blow your mind because it is absolutely a public testimony. The world will be looking in. Boats will pull over and try to listen to what's happening. The police helicopter will fly over trying to figure out what's going on. It's pretty cool. I have to say this. I've baptized, I don't know, maybe 1,000 people in the Jordan River over the last 25 years. It's better at Corona Del Mar. There's just something about that. And then finally, also this, make sure you vote. Voting is underway. And tomorrow, what I'm going to do, I'm going to go Facebook Live tomorrow on my private Facebook page. I'm going to go Facebook Live tomorrow.

0: And I'm going to vote live on Facebook and just go through the ballot and explain some of these candidates. So it's going to be some fun tomorrow. But make sure you vote. And as it is right now, according to... So it's going to be some fun tomorrow. But make sure you vote. And as it is right now, according to some of the polls, it's going to be two Democrats going across the finish line in the jungle primary, which means we have no choice come November. The second person, and it depends on the polls. You know how polls work, you guys? Depends. Are you guys awake?
1: Yes.
0: Help me out here. Depending on the polls, they vary back and forth, but right now I think it's Tom Steyer, which is a very scary thought. That poor man is trouble. And then it's what's his name? Javier Becerra. And then real close, or even with him, is Hilton on the Republican side. But it just means that we need to stand up and vote for the candidate that has the closest biblical, watch this, the closest biblical worldview value, okay? And then when you look at these polls, and you got to look at a lot of them and trust none of them, but how do we prevent two Democrats making it across the primary line in what is called as a California jungle primary is the term, and that enshrines in November a Democrat victory no matter which one wins. You see, you know how this works, everybody? I hope you know how this thing works. What we need to do is get behind the candidate that's polling the highest on our side, because that's the only mathematics that works to defeat two Democrats going into the general. Does that make sense? It's a scheme. It's a mathematical schematic that you've got to look at. So I'll be talking more about that tomorrow. But tonight we're going to have some fun. You want to have some fun tonight? We have been going through, I think, a grand total of 5 weeks. I know we've had some holidays and we've had some travel, but I think we have done 5 applied series topics, the introduction, and then we have spent 4 weeks unpacking, in a small detail, mind you, the individual, the person of the Antichrist. And so in a moment, I'm going to ask you if you would be willing to ask questions. Are you willing to ask questions? Remember when we started the introduction, I said, I want this to be a time where we're around the coffee table, kind of, where we can interact at times. And tonight's one of those nights where on both sides of these side aisles, over here, the middle side aisles, if that makes any sense, I'm going to ask you to ask your question. We'll have pastors there or an usher there with a microphone. And here's the deal. If you start preaching, we're going to cut your mic. Ask your question. And listen, I'm a bear of very little brain. So make it a question and not some long thing, which by the time you're done, I don't even know what you asked, because I have an attention span as long as a squirrel. So if you guys could help out. Father God, we first of all give you this night. We give you this night, Lord, because you and you alone are worthy. You are worthy of our praise, our song to you. You're worthy of our commitment in every way, in our giving, in our energy, in our vitality, in our breath. You alone are worthy. And Lord, I'm reminded that in Malachi chapter 3, verse 16, your Bible tells us there that whenever those gather together to speak about you, you write down in your book of remembrance when your children speak of you. I like that. And Lord, tonight, may that happen tonight. May we discuss things of Bible prophecy, things that we've learned thus far, or questions about Bible prophecy that the others, we, might learn by the questions that others have. So in this time of Q&A, we ask you, Lord, to be the one that presides over this. And come the end of this service tonight, we will have expanded our faith because we have gathered around the Word of God. And we do praise and thank you ultimately for the greatest, greatest answer

0: ever given. How is a man saved? How do we get out of this situation? How do we find redemption, forgiveness? How do we go to heaven? We thank you, Lord, for Jesus Christ, our Lord and Savior, having come to this world, having been born in Bethlehem, having been crucified on the cross, having been resurrected from the dead, our great God and Savior, Jesus Christ. Lord, tonight, may you and your name be glorified above all things. And we pray this in Jesus' name, and all God's people said, amen. Amen. So here's what we're going to do. Guys, if you would take your positions with the microphones, if you guys would get ready to ask some questions, let's dive into this. And so in the meantime, I think they're coming. I see Joe coming. And Rob is coming over here. I think that's Rob. It's hard to see. So you guys have any questions? You're not going to be all quiet now, are you? On us? Yes, right here. We'll get going. Yep.
1: The saints that are under the altar, when do they get their bodies?
0: Yes.
1: Their glorified bodies.
0: Yes. His question was this. The saints that we see in the book of Revelation who are seen in heaven under the altar, these are the tribulation saints. And his question is excellent. When do they get their bodies? Because this we know for sure, that if the rapture were to happen today, right now, what would happen to your body? What does the Bible teach about your body here right now, if the rapture were to happen right now? Your body would be transformed. If the rapture happened today, you and I would not need a resurrection. We go through the metamorphosis or the transformation in an instant. But what about those who are in heaven? If the rapture happened today, those who are of the church, right? Remember John 14, 1 Thessalonians 4. The Bible says that in Revelation 19, when Christ returns, I shouldn't have said Revelation 19. John 14 and 1 Thessalonians 4. When Christ comes into the atmosphere to rapture the church and call up those who have died in Christ, the Bible says that they are resurrected, and then we who are alive and remain shall be caught up in the air to meet them and be with the Lord forever, right? Got that? So the rapture is the answer, immediate answer to his question. But what about the time period that he's referring to where it's now the tribulation period? The church is in heaven, and there are tribulation saints dying on earth for their faith during that 7-year period of time. When do they get their bodies, those that have died? And it's my understanding that they will get their bodies at the second coming of Christ. And what you want to do is be very careful. I think Dr. John Wolverine might be a really great one to study on this one. He might have done a book on this, but you might want to look at the various resurrections in the Bible from Genesis to Revelation. You say, what are you talking about? Because some people, without thinking, think that there's one resurrection. There's not one resurrection. Do you remember when Jesus Christ both died on the cross and then was risen from the dead 3 days later? What happened in Jerusalem when he died on the cross and when he rose again from the dead? Matthew chapter 27. Anybody know? There were those Old Testament believers that rose again from the dead. And they walked into the city of Jerusalem. That had to freak people out. But we also know that Lazarus was resurrected, raised from the dead. So there's various resurrections, but the ones that we're talking about right now, when Christ returns in the second coming, those tribulation saints will get their resurrected bodies. Okay, Joe on this side.
2: Hi. My name is Joanna. I have 3 children. I have a 12-year-old, 10-year-old, and a 4-year-old. My 10-year-old's been asking a lot of questions about the end times and things, and so we've actually been meeting with Pastor Shadrach. But just as a mom trying to build my children up in the nurture and admonition of the Lord, mm-hmm. What is the best way to teach them the things, how to prepare for the end times, how this to make sure that we are ready? And
0: yep.
2: No matter what.
0: Okay, first of all, Jordan or whoever's back there, can you guys bring the monitors up so I can hear her? You guys, please, here's your answer. The prophecy pros. Yeah. Okay, those two guys, They have produced children's, I say children, young people's ministry level, right? Prophecy answers, questions and answers. They have, in fact, they're right now in the process of adding more books to their library. Make sure you go to the Prophecy Pros and look at their excellent children's ministry stuff on End Times. I may be off on this, maybe not. I'll have to check. But Jenny Cote, Jenny may have some work as well regarding end time stuff in a children or easy to understand fashion. But do check out the Prophecy Pros. They are so great. And we love those guys. And we're very, very much connected with doing more with them and youth and young people. So cool. Prophecy Pros, safe, excellent. And plus, one, they're both theologians, but one of them is a cartoonist. So that's how he delivers these end time things. So that's a great question. Yes.
3: Oh, thank you. I'm short, so go ahead and just bring it down a little bit. Thank you. Afternoon, Pastor Jack. I got a question.
0: Your question,
3: for you.
0: Yeah.
3: Most of my generation has a very different way of looking at the future. We're kind of told that the world is ending and everything's on fire. But most of us still want to just be normal, have a family, get a spouse. How do we as men and women, especially American men and women who are prone to selfishness and, frankly, despair because we see our economic future kind of collapsing, political turmoil. How do we look at the future and knowing that ultimately the world will be redeemed by Christ, but how do we still have hope and build families and prepare for that when everything seems to be chaotic?
0: Yeah, I don't quite know where to start on that because I understand where you're coming from with the question. Remember, the Bible commands us, it's sheer obedience, to occupy till the Lord returns. You know, we're commanded to do that. Well, what does that mean? Well, that means you do go vote. That means you do fall in love. That means you do have a job. That means you do have kids. And it's never wise to say, well, you know, the Lord could come back this month, so I'm not going to go to work. Well, Paul the Apostle addressed that problem. And the script and wrote in that, and Paul said, if a man doesn't go to work, he's not going to be allowed to eat. So you starve that bum into reality. So we have to interact with life, always keeping this in mind. That, for example, marriage is simply a snapshot hors d'oeuvre of what we're going to have in heaven, not in the area of marriage, but in the relationship of closeness with God. There, Jesus says in heaven, there's no marriage or given in marriage. We are the bride of Christ. Christ is our relationship. That said, if we knew what was on the other side of our heartbeat, we would want to go today. That's clear from Scripture. Paul made that very, very clear. If we knew what was in store for us just one heartbeat away, we would want to go there now. You're not going to be disappointed. Like, you're not going to be, if you were to die or the world comes to an end or an airplane lands on your head or you choke on a banana and you die and you go to heaven, you're not going to be up there saying, I just wanted to have a little bit more time on earth. Believe me, you're not going to think that way. You're going to be overwhelmed. You're going to be so happy that you're there. So the discipline is this. I have greater hope now at 68 years of age. Because it's not because I'm older and closer to heaven. It's because when I look around and I see the things that the world says, there's no hope, there's no hope. I'm instantly reminded of the great hope I have in Jesus. And when the world says, the world's falling apart. Oh no, it's not. It's falling together. It's the perspective that matters. So live your life to God's glory. Here's what I want to encourage all of you to be careful about who are single. Don't live your life in pursuit of and spend all your energies on trying to find that spouse. It won't work. Matthew 6:33 says, seek first the kingdom of God and all these other things will be added to you. Pursue the things of God and then watch him bring alongside you your spouse. That's how you meet him or her. Put God first. And you're going to bump into somebody who's putting God first. And that's a great way to start. So remember this. I want to leave you with this. Titus 2:13. Memorize it. Make it part of your life. While we wait, I love that. While we wait for the blessed hope and the glorious appearing of our great God and Savior, Jesus Christ. What a verse. So be excited, live your life, glorify God, and you know those lizards that can have one eye this way and one eye over here? That's how the Christian should live. One eye up and one eye straight ahead, okay? All right. That's a great question. Yes, over here.
4: Hi, my name's Katrina, and I have a question. When the rapture happens, if the mother is a Christian and her grown son, she's been talking to him about becoming a Christian, has not, and he realizes the rapture has happened and his mother is gone, and it's like, oh my goodness, it's all true and everything she's told me is true, and he accepts Jesus right then and says, it's all true, I want to be a Christian and accept the Lord. I've heard people talking about, and I think I've heard you say, that there's going to be like a deception, that he will not be able to become a Christian. I would think that all the people who have heard and people have been talking to them about becoming Christian, as soon as they realize the rapture happened, they would immediately want to accept Jesus as their Savior. And like a follow-up question is if there's that kind of a deception for a person who's a son of a woman who knows she's a Christian and he knows she's a Christian, where's all the millions of people going to come from on the earth that are going to be saved during this time if that person is not able to be saved?
0: Right. She's referring to 2 Thessalonians chapter 2. 2 Thessalonians chapter 2 says that when the rapture takes place, that those who are not believers, it says, in that moment, God will send them. Not a deception. He didn't say he's going to mess with them. It's a very terrifying verse. He says that God will send them strong delusion. It's not satanic. It's a divine judgment. The Lord, will send them strong delusion so that they will believe not a lie, but what? The lie. Some sort of demonic lie that is out and about because of this lie. It says, watch this. Because God will send them strong delusion so that they will believe the lie, because they would not receive the love of the truth. It's very emphatic. It's very terrifying. You have better odds going to Vegas and throwing dice than messing with that verse. But her follow-up question is a good one. This is the answer that most scholars have regarding it. And it is, if people know the way of salvation and they don't get raptured, and then decide to believe it, aren't those the ones who wind up getting saved and populate the earth? And during that, it's more believed this way, that there are those who cannot articulate the gospel. Whatever the sovereignty of God in his good hand, there are people who cannot tell you the gospel. They haven't heard it properly, or they didn't hear it clearly, or they don't understand it. Those are the ones that when the gospel is preached, it's obvious, it says in Scripture, that there's going to be so many people that come to Christ during the tribulation period that John said you can't count them. But remember this, you know how you and I are supposed to live for Jesus right now? We've got it easy. If you become a believer in the tribulation period, you have to actually die for Christ. You will die. You will be required to die for your faith in Christ. So you can't, as much as it's uncomfortable, we can't play with the Bible. The Bible says those who know the way and reject the way will be blinded. It's not too much different than those who knew Mr. and Mrs. Noah and the family. And they saw the boat being built. They heard the hammers driving the nails for how long? 120 years. And then, and what's even, I think, very descriptive and terrifying is God told the family, go in the boat. Remember this? Go in the boat. Does anybody remember how long they were in the boat with the door open? How long? I hear it over here. 7 days. Was it seven? 7 days. Can you? The door was open. And they're in the boat, sitting there. Did the neighbors peek in and say, what are you guys doing? Why are you in there? You crazy Noah. Think about how crazy he looked. The family's in the ark with all the animals and the door's still open. Why? I mean, I don't know the answer to that. I'm just asking you why. Why was the door open so long? 7 days. Grace. I think it's grace. I can't explain it another way. Maybe there's some other answer God has, but grace. They never responded. Nobody else got in. And then did Noah shut the door? Who shut the door? God shut the door. So your son, hopefully he's watching right now. He needs to stop playing around in the world. He needs to stop living for himself because he's the Lord of his life. He needs to repent and get right with God before it's too late. Because listen, what if he died tonight? We don't know. What's the fruit of his life? What evidence is there that he's a Christian? And listen, you cannot say this. Well, and I was on a radio program today and I heard this. Well, I have friends who say they're Christians, but there's never been a change in their life. Well, I could tell you that I am 6 feet 11 and I play in the NBA. But there's no evidence of that. Are you hearing me? People don't normally hear conversations like this so clear and so blunt, but it's so real. So what we want is your son to come to Christ now so that we remove, that he cares enough to remove all doubt, right, from the equation. It's very, very important. So the fact that there are two heavy answers to this situation should terrify people, because you don't want, your son doesn't want, I know you love your son, you want him in heaven with you. We want him in heaven with us. But he needs to turn to the Lord. He needs to follow Jesus. Over here.
5: Yes, so there's two characters in Revelations called the Witnesses, and there's different theories on who they might be, whether it be two prophets sent back down or members of the church left behind to teach. I was just wondering your thoughts on that.
0: Yeah, no, I mean, there are several views, but that's not one of them. The several views are that it's Moses and Elijah is one of the views. I'll give explanation why. Based upon the Old Testament, it's either Moses and Elijah, or it's a combination of Moses and Enoch, or Elijah and Enoch. But I think the one that is most easy to defend is Moses and Elijah. The reason why Enoch gets thrown into the factor is because the Bible tells us it's appointed unto every man once to die and then the judgment. I understand that. And that is a biblical scripture, except God has already provided some interesting caveats to that having to be a full requirement for all living human beings, because you've got the rapture forthcoming, where the believers who get raptured, whenever that happens, they don't die, right? So there's a little glitch right there regarding Enoch. I personally think it's Moses and Elijah, and here's the reason why. The scripture announces that Elijah will appear before the coming of the Lord's return. Do you remember when Jesus said, if you can receive this, John the Baptist has come in the spirit of Elijah? Because they said, doesn't Elijah come before the Messiah? And Jesus said, yes, he does. What was amazing is Jesus is referring to the second coming, and Elijah is going to appear first. But what about Moses? Isn't it interesting that when Moses died, nobody knows where his body went? In fact, this gets kind of creepy. Are you ready for this? When Moses died, the Bible tells us that Michael the archangel and Lucifer, Satan, fought over Moses' body. Why would Satan want Moses' body? I think Satan wanted to possess Moses' body to stand up and to speak forth false doctrine, to lead the children of Israel astray. So nobody knows, you know, Mount Nebo somewhere, we don't know, there in Jordan is where Moses' body might be. The point is, it doesn't matter. Moses represents the law, and Elijah represents the prophets. We know that Elijah has to come back. I would put it at Moses and Elijah. I definitely do not include any member of the church. It makes no sense whatsoever, because they are key ministers, Moses and Elijah, to the resurrected and reestablished nation of Israel that Christ returns back to in the second coming to Mount Zion, which is amazing. So great question, though. Yeah, over here.
6: Thank you, Pastor Jack, for taking these questions head on. I want to ask about Revelation 20 in verse 4, when it talks about the people being beheaded. Is it possible that the Antichrist would be an Islamic agenda? And a second question is, how will the Holy Spirit be active in the tribulation?
0: Yeah, I'll answer the last question first. The Holy Spirit, you guys, if you think the Holy Spirit is active now, you ain't seen nothing yet. Once the church is delivered up into the arms of Jesus, the Holy Spirit, the scripture tells us in the book of Joel, chapter 2 and 3, you got to know your Old Testament for this, and the book of Acts as well, Peter referred to it numerous times, the Holy Spirit's going to be poured out upon the Jewish people. Did you know that? We need to make sure that Candace Owens and Tucker Carlson understands this. The Holy Spirit is going to fall upon the Jewish people. There's going to be a mass conversion of Jews coming to Messiah, and they're going to be full of the Holy Spirit. Just one example, 144,000 evangelists, 12,000 from each tribe of Israel will be proclaiming the gospel, full of the Holy Spirit. Remember in the book of Acts, on the day of Pentecost, Peter quoted Joel, and yet it was not the fulfillment of Joel. Peter quoted Joel, but it was not Joel's ultimate fulfillment. Joel says when the Lord returns, God will pour out his Holy Spirit, and the young men, the maidens, the old men, they'll see visions, they'll dream dreams, and all of this manifestation of the Holy Spirit's work. So during the tribulation, the Holy Spirit is going to be like he was on the day of Pentecost, but it's going to be upon the believing Jews. Those believing Jews wind up bringing so many tens of thousands, if not millions of people globally to faith. And then the front end of the question was the beheading portion of those believers of the tribulation period, known as the tribulation saints. They are beheaded, the Bible says. Is there a link to the tribulation period, the Antichrist, and Islam? I don't think so personally. I just think beheading, listen, beheading was a big deal before there was ever Islam. It's always been a big deal, beheading. Beheading sends the ultimate message. When King Saul was captured, what did the Philistines do to him? They beheaded him. They paraded from throughout all of human history. You would parade around with the head of the king to display to everybody. And then you'd also impale the head at the city gates to announce that your city state or your nation just defeated this other nation. I don't think the Antichrist and the Muslim religion can go hand in hand. I don't see it. The Jews are not going to accept a Muslim Messiah. It's not going to happen. Somehow Islam is going to meet its demise in some way, shape, or form. But I do not see the Antichrist rising and tolerating Islam. This dude is going to be bad. And he's not going to allow those guys running around doing the crazy stuff they do. He's going to rule with an iron fist, man. And so, remember, Islam has no God. Islam has no Bible. Islam has no promises. You got to remember that. Islam was invented. And so I wouldn't put the cart before the horse. Beheading has always been a deal. It just so happens Islam came along later on. And so I wouldn't connect the two, because I don't think Jews are going to accept a Muslim Messiah. That just doesn't fit. That's my opinion.
7: Hi. I was always curious about the fact of why there's a difference in the understanding of the tribulation. Some feel that, you know, it's like, you know, post or pre or mid. Is there anything you can touch a little subject, why Catholicism believes in it, that they actually go through it? And then some Christians.
0: Again, I'm having a really hard time hearing you, and I need to know if these things are working, if you guys can turn them up. So can you ask your question all over again?
7: So I was asking about the tribulation, about how some Catholics, some Christians believe in differences of rapture, post and mid, and so on and so forth. Although it still seems the same that we're all going to go to heaven, whether the fact is that we're here and tortured, per se. But overall, I just don't really understand why there's a difference.
0: Well, first of all, there's a massive difference, and I mean massive. He asked a very important question. Without getting too technical into this, Catholicism, all Catholics, if they know it or not, most of them do not know this. But Catholicism, the religion, is what's known as amillennial. So there's premillennial. What do you guys know what millennial means? 1,000 years. There's premillennial. Premillennial theology is that Christ returns and sets up and rules and reigns on earth for 1,000 years. Then there's post-millennialism, which is held by some, I would say, fringe Christian groups that believe that the church is going to create such a happy world that it's going to go so well and get better and better, and Christ returns at the end of all of that effort. When we make a world so great that he can come back to. I think that's insane. But it was once a very, very popular view. Some denominations hold to that, but they don't talk about it, and for good reason. And then there's what's known as amillennialism, and that's what Catholicism is. Amillennialism means that Catholicism, you're not going to go to a Catholic church to hear Bible prophecy. You're just not, you'll never see a Catholic Bible prophecy conference. It's not going to happen because they're amillennialist. They do not believe in the literal kingdom of Christ to come as the Bible says it's going to come. They don't believe that Jesus, Catholic theology does not teach that Jesus sits on the throne of David in Zion. They don't teach it. It's spiritual speaking. It's allegorical. And they don't take the book of Revelation literally. That's why you'll go to a Catholic church and you will not be taught the book of Daniel. You will not be taught the book of Revelation. So it does matter greatly because, listen, you're not going to go to heaven because you're a Catholic, and you're not going to go to heaven because you go to Calvary Chapel or you're a Baptist or you're a Lutheran. That's not, read your Bible. You have to be born again. I'll give you an example. How would Billy Graham, who's now passed, how would Billy Graham ever get into heaven? He's trusting in Christ for his salvation. To elaborate, he's trusted in the finished work of Christ. It's faith in Christ plus what? Nothing. Right? Listen, Catholic theology does not believe that. Catholic theology believes that it's faith in Jesus Christ and good deeds. So watch. How does the Pope go to heaven? No, come on. How does Mother Teresa go to heaven? Is there a different path of salvation? Does God have several paths to salvation? No, only one. So what did Jesus say to a Jewish leader of Israel who came to him at night in John chapter 3? Nicodemus, you must be born again. So Mike, listen, I pray that within the Catholic Church, could you imagine if in the Catholic Church, priests began to preach the Bible verse by verse, chapter by chapter, book by book, do you know what would happen? There would be a massive wave of salvation in the Catholic Church. That would be awesome, and that would give Satan a big black eye, right? That would be incredible. But I do pray the same thing for Protestant churches, right? So it does matter. We all don't go to heaven. Bible's very clear on that. Broad is the way that leads to eternal destruction, and Jesus said many are on that path. Narrow is the way that leads to eternal life, and few people are on that path. But the bottom line is this. The church, do you hear, it's kind of tricky now, do you hear this word that I'm about to say, this message I'm about to say, and does it have a biblical definition? I say biblical because we can use all kinds of words, but it depends on the dictionary you're using. If you walk into a Protestant church in this day and age in the 21st century, if you don't hear that you need to be born again, that church is deceptive. If you go to a Catholic church and there's people sitting there and they've not been challenged to be born again, ladies and gentlemen, that is the most important thing Jesus Christ said, is that you must be born again to enter the kingdom of heaven. There's no works, there's no affiliation, there's nothing but repentance and faith in Christ. Receive him, and he takes your life over. So it very, very much matters. It's very important. So, great questions.
8: Pastor Jack, so you kind of touched on this, but I'm just going to still do it. Does God cause some people to be deceived? In 2 Corinthians 4:4 and Revelation 17:17, it points out that God has chosen to allow people to step away from him. And this normally happens in a series of steps. Mm-hmm. But I want to be encouraged on how to respond to people who maybe have a different perspective on sharing the gospel if some are selected and chosen.
0: Yeah, listen. God will allow. I like to use the word allow. So, for example, when COVID hit, did God send us COVID or did he allow it? He allowed it. God allows things. He doesn't cause them. It's very important you understand that. So what he does when he allows something, he'll use it. This is why we have this saying, what Satan meant for evil, God turned around or made it for good. Okay, that said, watch this. And your answer is really graphically depicted regarding God's dealing with Pharaoh and Pharaoh's dealing with God. It's remarkable that if you could just pull away from Moses and Aaron and watch the two go at it, it's amazing. Because everybody says, oh, look at poor Pharaoh. God sent him to hell. He had no chance. What Bible are you reading? Over and over again, the Bible says Moses hardened his heart. And then God says, I hardened his heart. You stand. You say no, no, no, no, no. God's not going to make you say yes, yes, yes. This is a relationship, right? Here's the thing. Eventually, you'll get stuck in what you believe in. Your position will become your theology. So God doesn't make you. Now, here's the part that you and I have a very hard time with, and we shouldn't, honestly. The book of Revelation, the book of Romans and the book of Ephesians wonderfully explain this, that based on the foreknowledge of God, he predestined all those who would believe. And to those he predestined, he justified. To those he justified, he glorified. To those he, you remember what I'm saying? You hear this. Foreknowledge. What is foreknowledge? I mentioned this the other day. The Kentucky Derby was last Monday. I think it was last Monday. Doesn't matter. The Kentucky Derby ran recently. And there are people, you know, that bet globally on the Kentucky Derby. It's a big deal. What if you could twist time a little bit? What if you could have watched the Kentucky Derby just 3 minutes before it started? What if you knew? You see, I'm not a gambling person. Oh, come on, just play with me for a second. What if you got to see the Kentucky Derby 3 minutes before it started and you know who the winner is? If you could see into the future and you see who wins the Kentucky Derby and then you place a bet, would you bet on the losing horses? Which horse would you bet on? God doesn't live in time. He's not waiting for the Kentucky Derby to happen. God knew the Kentucky Derby a billion trillion years ago. He can't learn anything. He's God. So watch this. The best way we can do is this. When the gospel's preached and some people respond yes, he didn't make them. He knew before time ever began that when the gospel would be preached, that they would be the ones who would say yes. Others would say no. Based on his foreknowledge, he predestines. Just like you and I do all the time. We do it all the time in life. Based upon this, I'm going to make this decision. In some ways, you and I have a little bit of foreknowledge about things. Statistics, trends. Everybody knows, based on foreknowledge, to never take the 91 freeway eastbound. Do you see what I'm saying? He's outside of our time. So tell your friends this. God's not like us. He can't learn anything. He knows what's going to happen tomorrow. You don't even know what you're going to have for lunch tomorrow. He already knows. But he won't make you eat it. Because that's choice. God gives us choice, which we're responsible for, by the way. Yeah. So this is a fun one. God knows the results of the election. But God says in the Bible, choose today whom you'll serve. God says, choose your leaders. So listen, what are we supposed to do? Well, you're supposed to act wisely and do the right thing because God does know how this ends. And that's the scary part. What if God gives us a very ungodly, wicked ruler? It means we are under the judgment of God. It means it's going to get way worse. And then you're going to say, I'm just going to move to Texas. And now I'm starting to meet people on Sundays who have moved from Texas right here. It just goes to show you, we're not home yet, folks. Heaven is our home. Okay? Heaven is our home.
9: Hi, Pastor Jack.
0: How are you?
9: Blessed by God. Well, my question was, what were the best verses that you would use for someone that they're believers, but they believe that God has lost, like forsaken Israel, they're no longer his chosen people, and they use verses like this, Romans 9:6, but is it not that the word of God has taken no effort, for they are not all Israel who are of Israel?
0: That's exactly true. First of all, listen, Bible says not all Israel are Israel. Not everybody at Calvary is of Calvary. Not everybody who is Christian is Christian. Not everybody, that's a common thing. You got to remember, on a Sunday morning, you guys, people have asked, how come we don't have communion on Sundays? You'd have to shoot me first. You want to know why? On Sunday mornings, we have all kinds of unbelievers here. We're forbidden to give communion to unbelievers. That's why we do it on Wednesdays. I'm trying to mitigate this the best we can. That said, listen to this. People who use, and it's almost, well, no, it's very funny, but it's very sad, where people will attempt to

0: They're not Jewish. Do you know what the word Jew means? Yeah. The word Jew, if your name's Judy or Jude, the word Jew means to praise God. Did you know that? That's why Jesus is the Lion of the tribe of Judah. Did you know that Judah is to praise God? When somebody says, my name, I'm a God praiser. Oh, you believe in God? No, I don't. Do you understand the insanity of that? It's just like people saying, I'm a Christian. And they live like people who are going to hell. Same difference. Does it make sense? So it's actually the book of Romans that proves that God says, do you not know that I, watch this, this is fun. The Bible says in Corinthians that Satan has blinded the eyes of those who do not believe. Do you know who that does not apply to? The Jew. It says in the Bible that God has blinded the eyes of the Jews. The veil rests upon them, and should the veil be lifted, they remain in unbelief. If a Jew wants to understand the Bible, the veil begins to lift. If they want to find out who Jesus is, the veil lifts up further. Are you hearing me? It's amazing. The Bible says in Romans 9, 10, and 11 that God allowed them to be blinded so that the gospel would go forth to the ends of the earth, because the Jews on the day of Pentecost, you got to remember, on the day of Pentecost, everybody was Jewish. The church was Jewish, not Gentile. Not like us. The church was Jewish, and the Jews were supposed to go preach the gospel to the ends of the earth. But the leadership twisted it all. And then the diaspora had to take place. The Jews who lived in Jerusalem and in Israel, they were being persecuted by the Jewish leadership for believing in Yeshua as HaMashiach. And so they left in the diaspora. They went to the ends of the earth. Are you tracking with me on this? It's amazing. The church has continued on the evangelistic work, but that's what the tribulation is for. That's what Daniel chapter 9, verses 24 to 27 is for. The tribulation period, look at it this way. It's the opportunity for the Jews to preach the gospel to the ends of the earth like they should have 2,000 years ago. But God nowhere says he replaces them. Nowhere. Nowhere. In fact, the book of Revelation does say, he, in the book of Revelation, letters to the seven churches, Jesus says that, and he condemns them who say they are Jews and are not, but are of the synagogue of Satan. There are people who are saying, we're the new Jews. The church has taken the place. Well, you're not a Jew. No, but we've taken the place of the Jew. Interesting. Jesus said, watch out for those who say they're Jews and are not. Wow. Yeah, when anybody brings it up, Romans 9, 10, 11. You can't read chapter 9 without reading 10 and 11.
1: What? Hello, Pastor Jack.
0: Hi.
1: Sorry about that. Chapter 17 of Revelation, verse 5 and 6. And on her forehead, a name was written, Mystery Babylon, the great, the mother of harlots and of the abominations of the earth. I saw the woman drunk with the blood of the saints and with the blood of the martyrs of Jesus. Mm-hmm. When I saw her, I marveled with great amusement.
0: Right.
1: Who rides the beast? The woman? What?
0: The woman riding the beast is the false church, the imitation church of the tribulation period. This will be a false worship system. I shouldn't even call it the church. It's a false worship system that is riding on the back of the beast. And the beast in the book of Revelation 17 is the false prophet. And so she has scarlet robes. She's riding on the back of the beast. The beast is running over the seas. We learn in the book of Revelation, the seas are the nations of the world. There'll be a false worship system that is conducted by the false prophet who works in conjunction with the Antichrist. The remarkable thing is, in European history, you can look it up. You might want to get your phone ready, because I don't want you to forget. You might be shocked to find out that

0: in Rome and in Europe, there is a woman riding the back of a beast, a great beast, traveling over the seas of humanity. And she's wearing multicolored robes. And it's a perfect depiction of the book of Revelation 17. Does anybody know her name? I actually have coins of her. Her name's Europa. Now you can go Google images of Europa, and you'll see throughout the centuries, the millennia actually, this woman riding the beast. It's very interesting to note that Europa in Greek mythology is riding the back of Zeus. Zeus is the king of all gods in Babylonianism. And so it's a perfect model of what is being spoken about in Revelation 17. It's an interesting fact. We know that the revised Roman Empire will come out of Europe, and that is typified in Daniel's image of 10 toes. 5 toes on each foot of the great prophetic statue of the last days. The revised Roman Empire. The reason why? Because the two legs of Daniel's statue is the Roman Empire, the eastern and west, the famous eastern and western flanks of the Roman Empire, east and west, headquartered in Rome to the west. And anybody remember the eastern capital? Okay, good. I heard Constantinople, but it wasn't called that then. Actually, no, it was. It would have been called that then. It was the region of Byzantium. Now it's called today Istanbul, because it's been captured by the Turks, the Muslims. Interesting. Past speaks of her. The Bible speaks of her, and the future speaks of the rise of her. Very interesting. I can't believe it. It's almost 8:30. Real quick. Did time go by fast? Wow. Yes.
1: Hello, Pastor Jack. So this is a two-part question. So I wanted to see your view on the acceptance and rejection of the book of Revelation during the second and fifth century. And the second part is, how do we know we're not misusing the book of Revelation if academia says the historical context is during the imperial cults in the first century?
0: Yep, absolutely. Number one is the Bible will always be under attack. The book of Revelation was written, and this is greatly debated, but it's been greatly proven. The book of Revelation was written in 94 or 95 AD. And so we've got the circulation of the book of Revelation as early as 95 AD. On top of this, you've got apocryphal or extra writings that come along later in history. Why aren't they part of the what we would call the Christian Bible? You do know that the Catholic Bible, which, by the way, is interesting, because you've got the Catholic Bible that has various books added to it, but they say that they've got the true Bible, and we have the false Bible. But it's interesting, because when you look at the coming together of the canon of the scriptures, there are requirements that are necessary for example, the book of Mark to be the book of Mark. And then there's the expositional constancy as a law of biblical interpretation. So help me out here, but if I remember right, you've got the gospel in the apocryphal writings of the Gospel of Thomas. And you've got Jesus doing things that are completely outside the nature of not only Jesus of the Gospels, but of God's God himself. So what happens to that? Well, there are those who had a belief system that included it. But then there were those that of the early, what I like to put it this way, of the early era that stuck with the earlier manuscripts, not what came later. I find it remarkable that in the age in which you and I live in, there's a huge movement right now. You're watching it on your, I think so, on your devices. Have you seen things pop up, for example, and say, did you know you're reading the wrong Bible? You need to read the, and there's a bunch of them now, but things like, Yes, that's a good example of one of them. The Ethiopian Bible. And so this is how you're really going to find the truth. You guys, you do know we're living in the last days, right? And then to answer your question further is this. In the book of Revelation, he asked a great question. How do we know if we're interpreting it correctly? Listen, the Bible says of itself that no scripture is allowed to be privately interpreted. Peter says this, that no scripture is given of private interpretation. Well, then what are we left to do? Listen, read the entire Bible. If you read the entire Bible, you're going to find out that the book of Revelation in the opening chapter gives you the outline of the entire book in one verse so that you don't have to be led astray. John, the angel speaks to John and says, write these things down. Write which things which you have seen, the things which are now, and the things which shall be. And he tells him the things that were, the things that are now, and the things that shall be. It's broken down perfectly. Revelation chapter 1, 2, 3, the things that you've seen. Revelation chapter 4, the things that you're participating in the present. And then Revelation 5 and 6, all the way to the end of the book, are things that shall be. Let the Bible interpret the Bible. Do not let myself or anyone else tell you biblical interpretation without your Bible being open. So you can do Acts 17:11. We are to test everything. The believers tested everything that Paul had said. Imagine this, they had no Bible. I mean, they had no New Testament. Not yet. Everything Paul preached, the Bereans cracked open their Old Testament and they were listening to Paul and they were judging everything he was saying according to the scripture. How cool is that? I had a great time today on a program. It was a rabbi. I should know this, but... And the rabbi was asking some questions, enamored about the Gentile knowing the Bible. But my point is this, Jew or Gentile, atheist, spiritist, believer, do we not have access to the Bible? Read the Bible. Read the Bible. It's going to save your life to know the truth of God. I mean, literally in this day and age. We're over time, but we'll do one more.
2: Thank you, Pastor Jack. This is a who's question. So in Revelations 4:3, it talks about one sitting on the throne that looks like jasper, sardine stone, description of like a rainbow around him. Revelation 1 talks about an individual, you know, this vision of the Son of Man, basically white hair, white wool, all that stuff. Going back to the gospel, the Mount of Transfiguration, Jesus turns white, whiter than any launderer can ever get close to be. And then going back to Daniel, the vision of the Ancient of Days, also the language of white. Who's who? Can you help me reconcile the different descriptions of who's the Father, who's Jesus?
0: Well, it's my opinion that when I read any of those accounts, for example, you mentioned Daniel. We'll pick on Daniel for a second. I believe it's Daniel chapter 12. It's not on the end of Daniel 12, the end of the book. Daniel 12 also happens to be the end of the tribulation period. And Daniel says, I saw, and I was looking in heaven, and I saw the court seated. And then I saw of the Ancient of Days upon his throne. When I look at that, I believe in that particular case, I'm looking at the Father. Then I go to the book of Acts and I see Stephen being stoned to death. And Stephen looks up and says, I see the Father and Jesus seated at his right hand. Wow. So the context for me, if I was to be teaching it or studying it right now, I would look at the context. What's going on? who's speaking, who's where. Because the beautiful thing about your question actually, I think, proves the point of Jesus being the expressed image of the image of God, the expressed Jesus Christ in the bodily form is the expressed image of God. We cannot relate to God but through Jesus. The Spirit is Spirit. The Father is Spirit. You know, did you know that God is Spirit? It was a big deal for Jesus to take on human flesh. That's how we can relate to him. It's wild to think because, again, C.S. Lewis says, God, without Jesus being personified like you and I know him, God is a mind. He's more of an actual consciousness. He's a mind. He's not like a thing sitting in the corner. He's not like this figure on a throne. He's a mind. It's through Christ we see him in a way that we can relate through what is known as our, I always mess this word up, anthropomorphic ways, where God says, you know, I have here, my hands, my beard, and all this. We don't know any of that clearly except through Jesus. So when the context says that I saw, David says in Psalm, which is the Psalm that David says, I saw my Lord say to my Lord, sit thou on my right hand until I make thine enemies thy footstool. Psalm 8? Psalm 2? Thank you. That's why we have an 80-year-old pastor in the front row over here to give me the answers. That's a wild statement. Think about it. David said, I saw my Lord say to the Lord, sit thou at my right hand till I make your enemies thy footstool. So there's no doubt that we see the Trinity in Scripture from Genesis chapter 1, verse 1, all the way through Scripture. The book of Acts, the Holy Spirit, they lied to the Holy Spirit, Ananias and Sapphira, and then Peter turns around and says, why did you conceive this evil in your heart? You didn't only lie to the Holy Spirit, you lied to God. The children of Israel disobeyed God in the wilderness, and the Scripture says they made angry the Holy Spirit, and he turned and became their enemy. The Holy Spirit is the third person of the Trinity. You can't make angry. You know, the Jehovah's Witnesses teach that the Holy Spirit is effervescent. It's a power. It's not a person. How do you make angry a fire hydrant? How do you upset a rock? The Holy Spirit's a person. Christ Jesus is a person. God the Father is a person. They are absolutely perfect in equality and yet one God. Go figure. Yeah, only God. So let the context define. Because there's some other areas where you, in fact, this is a, and we'll end here. Let's all stand. This is a big deal where people will see the book of Revelation chapter 6 and they'll see a rider on a horse and he goes forth, he has crowns on his head, and people will say, oh, look, this is Jesus. It's the Antichrist. How do we know? You have to read the context, right? So I would start there first, slowly. Yeah, thank you. You guys, I need help. I'm either having a stroke or this went by really fast. It's like I blinked in and the clock was 8:30. My goodness. We all need to simply read the Word of God and let it come into us so that we would be equipped to give to every man a reason for the hope that we have within us, right? And so I had the joy today of being on this rabbi's radio show and then on a rabbi's podcast. And the Bible's the great common denominator. You either have it or you don't. But we can have it. And so when somebody says, well, this is what we believe about God, I didn't say this is what I believe about God. Who cares what I believe? I said, the Bible says, and that's how we want to answer. Father, Pray right now over this precious flock of saints. Lord God, that you would baptize them afresh in the power of your Holy Spirit. Father, that you'd stir us all up with a greater hunger to consume the Bible. Lord, we all know how this goes. We will hear you, feel that nudge during the course of the day. Maybe it's more for some in the evening. Maybe it's more for some in the morning or in the midday. But nudge, nonetheless, of the Spirit of God. And we'll have the thought, I should read my Bible right now. That's not from Satan. That's for sure. Lord, help us to be obedient to that still small voice when we hear that. We all hear you say that, and within an instant of time, we let something steal that admonition right out of our wheelhouse. Lord, may we learn in this hurried age to be still and to know that you are God. We ask for healing tonight upon all these, your precious children here. Children, the young boy who's wayward, that precious mom asking that hard question tonight. Lord, you know the name of that boy. You know what he's doing and where he's at right now. And I'm asking you, Lord Jesus, that you get a hold of him. And I'm going to join in with C.S. Lewis and employ the term severe mercy. Lord, use mercy to the point that gets him to bend the knee. You won't go an inch further, but Lord, get a hold of that young man and save his soul. And Lord, that young man represents a lot of people that we know in our lives. Save our grandsons, our granddaughters, save our daughters, save our sons. Save our husbands, save our wives. Dear God, we pray. And as California votes, Lord, I'm sure there's the normal cheating and weirdness and all the garbage that goes on. Lord, will you interrupt all that? Yes. Which righteousness? Will you interrupt all that? My goodness, if you interrupt all that with your righteousness, the outcome doesn't matter to me. Because you would have spoken. But Father, we pray for a miracle in this state. We pray for a miracle in America. And Lord God, we know that right now in China, it sounds like we're kind of getting humbled a little bit by what we're seeing and hearing and learning about China's ability to infiltrate the United States, spies every which way. Chinese covert police in America? What in the world's going on? Lord, may we come back to you. Clearly, you're the only one that can help this nation. We need your help. And we ask you, Lord, and we can almost hear you say, turn to me and you'll have my help. In Jesus' name. And all God's people said, yes. Amen. God bless you, church. We'll see you Sunday.

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3: 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That's what we're going to be talking about today on Real Life Talk Podcast. Well, hi, this is Pastor Jack Hibbs, and I'm honored to be part of the President's Faith Initiative team and Evangelicals for Trump. And you might be asking, what is that? What in the world are you talking about, Evangelicals for Trump? How can that possibly be? Well, first of all, there's a lot of other videos that I'd love for you to view that we've posted answering those questions. But the one that I want to talk about today that I hope will help you if you're a pastor on how to address your flock, if you're a Christian on how do you think among your friends and non-believers as well, but it's regarding the topic of religious freedoms. Now, this is something I personally believe, because I'm a history freak, that we in America have taken for granted. Sadly, little do people know that our nation was literally founded upon a Judeo-Christian worldview belief. And that's not my opinion. It's an absolute fact. Now, in a previous administration, you heard the opposite. You literally heard the opposite, that America was not founded as a Christian nation. And most of the people who don't think just went right along with that. But for those who have a little bit of history under their belt, immediately, what must have popped up into their mind, like it did in my mind, was the Mayflower Compact. The Mayflower Compact was the governing document that our Pilgrim Fathers said, we are not stepping off this boat until we have a governing document. And listen, this is what's so cool. It was the idea of William Bradford, a Christian. You can read about it. But he also incorporated the other non-believers that were on the boat in on the deal. They all signed it. You can look at their names and you can read it. You can Google it. You can read it right now. But be careful. I've discovered there's versions of the Mayflower Compact out there that have exercised God right out of it. So what you could do, you could fly to Washington, D.C. and take a look at it, the real one, or you can read the original. Here's the deal. Our Pilgrim Fathers came declaring, they said, to create a nation founded upon the gospel of Jesus Christ and the propagation of the gospel. So having said that, we currently have a president who has circled himself with Bible-believing Christians. Several of them I know personally. He has taken the Johnson Amendment of 1954, created by then-Senator Lyndon Johnson, who later became president. Lyndon Johnson was up against his opponent in a fierce campaign. But the people of Texas saw the hypocrisy of Lyndon Johnson. And the pastors began to speak out against his hypocrisy and against his bad views that wouldn't be good for Texas or for the nation. And that infuriated Johnson. And so, in the 11th hour, so to speak, Johnson got the Johnson Amendment passed, which said that pastors, if speaking from the pulpit or in their pastoral position about politics or politicians in any way sway an opinion, that would be against the law. So stop right there. Can the LGBTQ community speak and say what they want to say? Yep. Can atheists speak and say what they want to say? Yep. It's a free country. It's awesome, isn't it? Can anyone else say and speak what they want to say and speak? Yep. First Amendment. Very cool. Lyndon Johnson passed a law and said, all true. First Amendment applies to everybody except pastors. Doesn't that tip to you a little bit of an issue? So here comes Donald Trump. He campaigns and says, if I'm elected president, I'm not going to enforce the Johnson Amendment. So you might think, oh, he's just trying to get the evangelical vote, and so that's why he's saying that. Hey, guess what? He's been the president now for almost 4 years, and he has, by executive declaration, paused the Johnson Amendment. He has, I can tell you firsthand, personally, in a room with the president, not with thousands, not with hundreds, not with tens, that the president said, tell them the word, preach it, go for it. Say what you need to say, go for it. That's religious freedom. And I want to encourage you, pastor, listen, Christian, listen. This coming election in 2020, you need to be a good steward of your vote. You would be, I believe, you would be a fool if you buried your vote. You know how you bury your vote? You bury your vote in this logic. I don't think Trump's worthy enough for my vote, and I certainly can't vote for the crazy guy running over here. Don't agree with that. So I'm just not going to vote. I'm going to bury my vote. Just like in the parable of the master giving talents to his servants and saying, I'm going to go away. I'm going to come back someday, but I'm going to give each of you a certain amount of talents, and I want you to invest them. And so the guy that had five invested the five, got 10 back. The guy that had the two invested the two. He got four. And the guy that had the one buried it in the ground. Took the opportunity, killed it, covered it up, played it safe, didn't get involved. And the Bible says, Jesus said, the master returned and found that guy that buried the opportunity to make change, to make difference, to be a bad and wicked servant. Listen, it's not an issue of morality. It is not an issue of economics. It's not an issue of anything else on this topic that we're speaking about. It's an issue about you being a good steward over the opportunity that you have in front of you. To not vote is to give a vote to the opposing side. And God help us if the opposing side wins, because your religious freedom will be one of the first things that will be removed from this America. And I don't think you want that to happen. So, Pastor, I'm encouraging you to host at your church. You can do it every day of the week up until or close to the election, and that is voter registration. Did you know it's legal? You can do it. In all 50 states, it's legal. And then secondly, I'd love for you to preach a biblically based worldview sermon on engagement, on being salt and light in a dark culture regarding the 2020 election. And then I want you to pray. I want you to pray that God would send awakening to America. And you might ask, what does that look like? What will that look like if it happens? Very simply, mind you, it's the same throughout all human history, revival. It's the same. Revival happens only among God's people, not the lost. It happens among God's people. And when that happens, you'll know it. Because to experience revival is when God's people do the right thing. That's what it means. They are revived back to life. That life is in obedience to God. They do the right thing. Look, I'm pleading with you to do the right thing. Speak out. Is it going to be controversial? Of course. Every bit of truth is controversial. Dear pastor, if you're not in trouble for speaking truth, I don't even want to go there. You've got to speak truth. You have to answer to one boss, one king, one Lord. It may not be popular, but it'll be true. Equip your people, encourage them to vote. A biblical worldview value, a pro-life value, pro-borders value. All these things fall under the policies of our current president, President Donald Trump. And for that, I am thankful to God.
4: Hello and welcome to Behind the Cameras. And I'm here to give you a little update for the month of May. God has been so good, and we are just moving through this year. There has been so many things that have been going on for the kingdom of God throughout the world. Friends, be encouraged, be encouraged. We are seeing more, I would say, lost souls that are starting to tune in various countries around the world that there's no churches. They don't have a church out there. There isn't any missionary outreach. And we've been busy over these last 26 years putting little data centers in various cities or around the world. We're in over 250 now. But God is good, and He had a plan. And a lot of these areas now we're able to get into where you aren't allowed to have a church. In fact, you can't even be seen carrying a Bible or talking about the Word of God with another friend in public, or else you could be under some severe persecution. And speaking of that, I'd like to let you know something, and this is for you partners. We're always have been on the cutting edge 26 years ago when we started broadcasting over the internet, and then because nobody else, there wasn't an iPhone back then and no iPads, and Google was just getting started. In fact, there wasn't even an iPhone invented yet, and there wasn't a Facebook. And so we had to build our own code, which was really great because God made us a head, not a tail. And because of that, we started building our own servers, and voila, now we have our own infrastructure throughout the world, reaching millions of people every month, teaching them about the kingdom of God and what Jesus can do for them in their daily life. Because remember, some people tend to preach about everything is going on in heaven, and they forget we're living here now, and God wants to work with us. He created all this beauty. Take a step back and look and see what God is doing in your life. And I'll tell you a little bit more about that when I do the longer version for On Demand. I try to keep this down to 4 minutes for the little breaks on the live TV. But friends, for those of you watching, we upgraded the iPhone app, and so you might want to, if it didn't automatically re-download, download the iPhone app for your phone. It now, all of our weekly programs have closed captioning for those of you that desperately need that closed captioning. And also, the Fire TV app has been upgraded, so it has closed captioning on all of the video on demand. And we're getting ready to launch the new upgrade for the Apple TV. I've been looking at it, and we've been testing it, and it too has closed captioning for the on-demand section. And what's unique, friends, is we do our own closed captioning. We don't go to a caption house and have them caption. In fact, if somebody sends us a program that was captioned, we remove it and redo our own closed captioning. So God is good. It's just one more thing that we do, especially for all those ministries that are on our network that just don't have really much of a budget. And to give you an idea, a half-hour show to pay for closed captioning is about $250 to have a service do that. And friends, I just really want you to remember we're coming into our summer So if you'd like to become a summer co-laborer, and I always say this every year, because as our regular Steady Eddie faithful partners take off on vacation, you can step in and fill their shoes just for the next 3 months. And when you donate, just say, Dennis, leave a note. I'm with you for the next 3 months. I'm a summer partner. Because that will let us know that we can just, like every summer, keep moving forward. And we don't have to, like a lot of ministries, close everything down and try to get over what we call the summer hump. It's time for me to go. May God richly bless you in this beautiful month of May. God is good. Remember, you have been saved by grace. Work on your faith. Work on your faith. That's your journey, my friends, is developing your faith, because the more you read the Word of God, the stronger your faith becomes. And the next thing you know, and I'm just saying this, you can move mountains. God is good. Until next time, God bless.

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1: Thank you for watching his channel. With the National Update, I'm Elizabeth May. Growing concern is being voiced about ideological influence in America's institutions. Many point to classrooms, college campuses, and segments of parties as increasingly shaped by ideas that echo elements of socialism or even communism. While the Communist Party USA itself remains small, critics argue its core principles, expanded government control, secularism, and diminished individual liberties are gaining cultural traction. Faith leaders warn that these trends could challenge religious freedom, parental rights, and traditional values. They are calling on believers to stay engaged, informed, and prayerful about the direction of the nation. Supporters of these concerns emphasize the importance of protecting constitutional freedoms and maintaining a moral foundation rooted in faith. As debates continue, this perspective reflects a broader call within Christian communities to remain vigilant and active in shaping the future of American society. As is a young voice making headlines recently, 11-year-old Bryce Anthony gained national attention after speaking about how conservative commentator Charlie Kirk inspired his walk with Christ. Bryce was asked, "What was the message that you recall hearing that resonated with you?" He responded, "It wasn't really what he said, it's what he believed and what he did. So I believe him." Bryce says that example encouraged him to speak boldly about his faith and pursue becoming a pastor. Supporters say his story shows how conviction and action can influence the next generation. Christian leaders say this is a reminder that young ones are watching closely. Not just words, but how beliefs are lived out daily. It's one voice pointing others to faith and courage. Today, echoing 1 Timothy 4:12, "Let no man despise thy youth, but be thou an example of the believers in word, in conversation, in charity, in spirit, in faith, in purity." In other news, a powerful story of faith and hope is making headlines after a police officer says he witnessed what he believes was a miracle. Officer and pastor Antonio Richardson shared his encounter with a man preparing to jump from a bridge. Richardson says he began to pray in that moment, asking God to intervene. According to his account, the man, after 40 minutes, stopped, stepped back, and chose life. The officer says he believes God spared that man for a reason. Christian leaders, including Franklin Graham, often remind believers of the power of prayer in life and death situations. Stories like this are resonating with many across the country. The man's identity has not been released, but viewers are already lifting him up in prayer. Richardson calls it a reminder that even in the darkest moments, hope is never lost. Today, many are calling this a moment of divine intervention and a testament to faith in action. As seems this exciting discovery in medical research, scientists say they have found a type of bacteria that can help fight cancer. In early studies, the bacteria were able to enter tumors and break down cancer cells without harming healthy parts of the body. Researchers explain that this method could become a new way to treat cancer in the future. Instead of using only strong drugs or radiation, doctors might use these bacteria to target tumors more directly. Experts say more testing is needed before this can be used in hospitals. Clinical trials will take time to make sure the treatment is safe and effective. Thank you for joining us here on his channel with the National Update. I'm Elizabeth May.
2: We invite you now to join with us for the Word for Today, originating from Calvary Chapel in Costa Mesa, California, with Pastor Chuck Smith. Our desire is to know Christ and to be conformed into His image by the power of the Holy Spirit.
3: Oh, let the Son of God enfold you with His Spirit and His love. Let Him fill.
2: The Bible speaks of the blessings that come to the person who will delight himself in God's Word. This is more than just hearing and understanding. It means we joyfully live our lives according to what we have learned. 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
4: This morning we'd like to look a little more carefully at this 124th Psalm, where David declares, if it had not been for the Lord who was on our side. And he realizes that his is not just a personal experience. And so he enjoins all of the people of God to acknowledge this fact. Had it not been for the Lord who was on our side, we wouldn't have made it. We would have fallen long ago. We would have perished. For life is filled with many perils. The psalmist mentions a couple of these, the perils of men who have set themselves against us. You know, it's unfortunate, but it is true. You just can't please everyone. And there are people who hate you. Maybe some of them for a cause, but others, even without a cause, just hate you because of the way you look. They don't like your voice. They just don't like you. And people rise up against you to put you down, to destroy you. The Bible tells us that offenses are going to come. You cannot help but offend someone. I mean, the person who has lived without offending someone has not lived. I mean, they just don't exist. No matter what you do, many times you find yourself in a catch-22 situation where no matter what you do, you're going to make someone angry. But there are just things that come along in which we are incompatible with other people. And many of the trials of our life stem from people problems. And there are people that just have it in for you. And they want to destroy you. Now, David, who wrote this psalm, probably experienced it to a greater degree than any of us will ever experience it. Saul hated David and sought to destroy him. He pursued after David like David was a partridge, chasing him over the mountains, attempting several times to kill him. If it wasn't for the agility of David in dodging the javelins, he would have had it. And Saul's hatred of David stemmed from the fact that David was so popular with the people and was a hero. And the people were acclaiming him as a hero. And they were giving him really more praise than they were Saul. And that made Saul angry. It wasn't that David had done anything against Saul. Saul did not have a more devoted or faithful servant than David. But yet he was bitterly opposed to David because of David's popularity among the people. He was jealous. David's own son Absalom rebelled against his father and drove him from the throne in Jerusalem. They rose up against him. Now, in both cases, the Lord delivered David out of the hands of his enemies. Of course, David also had the Philistines, and his whole nation was constantly, it was surrounded by enemies. The Moabites, the Ammonites, the Edomites, the Syrians, they were constantly being opposed by the enemy nations around them. And that's why David said, if it had not been that the Lord who was on our side, let all of Israel say, because God had delivered the whole nation from their enemies who were seeking to destroy them. Had God not been with us, we would have been overrun by our enemies. We were outnumbered by our enemies. They were powerful enemies. And it had not been that the Lord who was on our side helped us, we would have been wiped out by our enemies. He speaks not only of the perils from the enemies, but of just those difficult experiences of life that we often go through that seem like they are going to overwhelm us. The deep water in which sometimes we feel we are drowning. A severe prolonged illness. A death of a dear loved one. Financial hardships. The breakup of a marriage. These are all deep waters that threaten to engulf us and to destroy us. Those places where we're at a loss in knowing what to do. We have done everything we know how to do. And yet it seems that things are none the better. And it may be that some of you this morning are going through deep water of this sort. And really, that's the reason why you're here. You're sort of come to the place where you've got to reach out beyond yourself because you know that you've done all that you can possibly do. And still you're drowning. You haven't found any answers. And you're finally reaching out to God in hopes that there's an answer for you in God, that God maybe will somehow, some way see fit to help you today. You know, I have known people and I have met many people who go through life wanting to be independent of God. They don't want to talk about God. It's sort of a forbidden subject with them. And if you mention God to them, they become actually hostile and angry. Don't want to talk about it. But these same people I've observed come to a place sooner or later in life. And oftentimes it is later, when the doctors have said, well, we're sorry, chemotherapy won't do any more good and radiation won't be, there's just nothing more we can do. We've done all we can and, you know, you maybe have 2-3 weeks left. How then suddenly they're open to talking about God. They've come to the end of their own resources. They've come to the end of the line, and they realize that. And now I have to reach out beyond myself. I don't have it anymore. It's beyond me. It's beyond my ability now. And at that point, I'm sort of forced by the circumstances to reach out beyond myself for help. For strength, for guidance. We've all been there before, where we were overwhelmed by the deep water that we were going through. And we will all be there again. You can't escape it. That's just a part of life. Life is fraught with difficulties. With dangers. And it's good to know that God is there on our side to help us. You say, well, isn't that sort of presumptive to say that God is on your side? How can you say that? Well, you can say that if you're on God's side. And really, I think that it is more important that I'm on God's side than he's on my side. And I rarely seek to conscript God to my side, but I always seek to be on his side. The king Asa, when he came to the throne, was just 25 years old, began to reign over Judah. And shortly after he began his reign, his kingdom was threatened by an invasion of over 1 million people from Ethiopia. Massive invasion with chariots and all. Asa, hopelessly outnumbered, outgunned, so to speak, came to the Lord in prayer. I mean, you're facing a situation of which you know that you don't have an army sufficient. You don't have the strength sufficient. You're forced beyond yourself. You go to the Lord in prayer, which he did. He went to the Lord in prayer. And he began his prayer declaring, Lord, it is nothing for you to help those who are weak or those who are strong. It doesn't really make any difference to you, God, whether my army is strong or my army is weak. Doesn't matter to you. Help us, O Lord. For in your name, we're going to go out against this enemy. We're going to go out against them, though we are outnumbered by them. And though they have more chariots than we have, we're going to go out against them. We're going to go face them. They're coming to invade the land, and we're going to go out against them. Now, speaking from a natural standpoint, we don't have a ghost of a chance, but we're going to go out anyhow. We're going to defend our families, our homeland. In your name, we're going to go out against them. Don't let man prevail against you. I like that. God, we're on your side. You know, we're going to go out in your name. So don't let man prevail against you. You see, that's putting the whole thing in the right perspective. Yes, if it had not been for the Lord who was on our side, if it had not been that God helped me, the enemy would have overwhelmed me. I would have fallen prey. But because God was with me to help me, I was able to conquer. I was able to survive. I've come through. And then as Asa returned from that battle victorious, the prophet came out to meet him. And the prophet said, the Lord will be with you as long as you will be with him. And if you seek him, he will be found of you. But if you forsake him, he will forsake you. So how can I say the Lord is on my side? Because I'm on his side. I seek him. I have sought him. And he has promised, as long as I will be with him, he'll be with me. As long as I seek to walk with him, he will walk with me. But you see, not everybody can say the Lord is on our side. In fact, in Psalm, it says, the face of the Lord is against the wicked. If you have set yourself in opposition to God, then God will be opposed to you. If you set your heart

enemy that you might face is no match for God. They may be more than you can handle. And as I look at the power of evil in the world today, it's greater than the power of good. I can see where evil is in control and winning the battle against good. They're in the control of most of the media, the educational system, the judicial system, the legislative system. I don't see men standing for righteousness. I see those who make a righteous stand being ridiculed by the media, being ruled against by the courts. And I would be very discouraged and disheartened if I didn't realize that God's power is greater than every force or power that is aligned against us. The Bible says, greater is he that is in you than he that is in the world. If God be for us, who can be against us? But it's important that we see the situations and the problems in life with that perspective, with the power of God as the perspective. For the psalmist closes this short little psalm by saying, our help is in the name of the Lord who made heaven and earth. You see, he's reminding himself of the tremendous power of God. The Lord who is for me. If it had not been that the Lord who is for us intervened, we would have been destroyed. But our help comes from the Lord who made heaven and earth. You see, when we are in the midst of a problem that seems to be drowning our souls, when we're going through these experiences, interpersonal, financial, or whatever, that just seem to be wiping us out and we don't see the answer and it just seems that things are getting worse and I can't see any light at the, it's just darkness ahead and I see no hope, I see no way, it just seems so bleak and I'm forced at that point to reach out for help beyond myself. I know that I can't do it, I've got to reach out for help. It's so good to know when I reach out to God for help that this problem that is overwhelming me is really nothing to him. After all, he made the heaven and the earth. This whole concept is brought together in the fourth chapter of the book of Acts when the apostles had gotten in trouble for preaching Jesus Christ to the people. The religious rulers of the land were very angry with them. They arrested them and they brought them into court. And they said, didn't we warn you strictly not to preach anymore in the name of Jesus? Now you filled the whole city with this man's doctrine. You intend to bring his blood on our heads. And they were angry. The leaders, the rulers were angry. And they beat them. And again commanded them, don't you preach anymore about this man Jesus Christ. And so having gone through this heavy experience, being beaten, being threatened, and then being released, they came back to the company of little believers. There weren't many of them. They were surely hopelessly outnumbered by

0: the society around them. And they told them the things that transpired. They told how they were beaten, how they were threatened not to speak anymore. And so they said, well, let's pray. And it's interesting that they began their prayer, O Lord, you have made the heaven and the earth and everything that is in them. It's a good way to start your prayer. Because when you realize the power of God, the greatness of God, the one who helps us, for the Lord is our help who has made heaven and earth. And when you realize that, then suddenly our problems shrink. We see them now in the true perspective, not in the light of my ability or my strength or my capacity, but I see them now in the light of His power. His glory. And those things that were just drowning me, my soul was drowning in the dilemma, is no longer a problem. Because I see them now in the light of God, His power. I don't have to rely on my own strength. I don't have to rely on my own genius. My own capacities. My help comes from the Lord who made the heaven and the earth. And it had not been for His help, I wouldn't be here today. How many times I can look back in my life and see where I was pressed to the wall and didn't see any way out, but God came through and God delivered me and God brought me out of it. And here I am. Now, God didn't bring me this far just to dump me. He didn't bring me this far to say, okay, I brought you this far, now you're on your own, man. You just see if you can make it from here. No way. The fact of God's help and deliverance in the past gives me assurance of His help and deliverance in the future. And I realize that the dangers of life, the circumstances of life, the perils of life, whatever I might face in the future, whatever uncertainties that are lurking out there in my path that I'm going to be coming across sooner or later, no matter what's there, the Lord who has delivered me and brought me through this far will take me all the way. For He will complete that work He has begun in my life. The Bible says He is the author and the finisher of our faith. Whatever God begins, He always finishes. He hasn't begun a good work in you to just let it go. But He shall continue to be with you, to help you, to strengthen you. And He'll see you through every difficulty. If it had not been for the Lord who is our help, and let all the people now say, if it had not been for the Lord who is our help, we would have been overrun by the enemy. We would have drowned in the deep water that we went through. But thank God He was there, He helped us, and will continue to help us. Shall we pray? Father, how thankful we are that we can call upon You for help in our time and hour of need. And know, Lord, that You are there. You have been our help in ages past. And Lord, You shall continue as we walk in fellowship with You. Lord, I pray for those today who are going through deep water. Those whose souls are overwhelmed this morning by the circumstances of life. Those who are pressed to the wall and this morning in desperation have turned to You. Lord, let them experience the work of your Holy Spirit in the circumstances that they are facing, as you, Lord, unravel the knots, the mess that they have made of their lives, and as you, Lord, put things back together in their right order. In Jesus' name, amen. Shall we stand? If this morning you are here in need of the Lord's help, drowning in your circumstances, your soul overwhelmed, I would encourage you to go back to the prayer room where the pastors will be there to pray with you, to help you to find God's strength and God's provisions for you at this time. May the Lord be with you and uphold you as you walk in fellowship with him, in Jesus' name. The Lord bless thee.
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4: God's plan for you, for this church, is constant, continual, conspicuous victory. Jesus said, I give you authority over all the power of the devil. Satan has no power over you. None, none, none, none, none, none, none, none. You need to understand that. Don't say the devil made me do it. He can't. The only power he has over you is what you yield to him by unbelief.
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4: Take God's word and turn to Ephesians chapter 1 and also to Genesis chapter 1. We've been talking about the kind of a church that my heart beats for, that I dream for, that I wish and look to God for, the kind of a church that I have tried to lead you to be in these past 32 years. We've talked about such things as a unified church. We've talked about a militant church. We've talked about a steadfast church. We have talked about a praying church. Today, I want to speak to you about a conquering church. Now, when God made you, God designed you for dominion. God made you, listen, God made you for mastery. You were not designed to fail. You were designed to have dominion when you were born again. You were born to win. Look, if you will, here in the book of Genesis, chapter 1 and verse 26. Here's why God made you, at least one of his purposes. And God said, let us make man in our image. That's God the Son, God the Spirit, God the Father speaking. And God said, let us make man in our image, after our likeness. Now look at this. And let them have dominion over the fish of the sea, and over the fowl of the air, and over the cattle, and over all the earth, and over every creeping thing that creepeth upon the earth. Now, if black print on white paper means anything, it means that man, as God designed him and created him, was given rule to control and master the earth and its resources. Man was to be king of the earth. An ancillary verse that you might want to jot in your margin is Psalm chapter 8 and verse 6. The psalmist is speaking about man, and it says, "Thou madest him to have dominion over the works of thy hands. Thou hast put," now listen to this, "all things under his feet." Now, three things I want to lay on your heart as we think about a conquering church. The first thing is this, that this dominion that man was supposed to have and was given, man's dominion was legally lost by Adam. Key word, legally and Adam. Man's dominion was legally lost by Adam. Now, who was Adam? You say, "Well, I didn't vote for Adam." Doesn't make any difference. You were in Adam. You say, "Adam didn't have anything to do with me." Friend, had there been no Adam, there'd been no you. You're connected to Adam. You say, "Well, I don't believe that people ought to be lost because of one man." Well, friend, you ought to be glad that the person can be lost by one man, because also somebody can be saved by one man. So don't rebel against this. What happened? Well, let me go back and give you some scripture now. We're in Ephesians chapter, well, let's look in Ephesians chapter 2. Now, here's how God describes us today. "And you hath he quickened who were dead in trespasses and sins, wherein in time past ye walked according to the course of this world, according to the prince of the power of the air, the spirit that now worketh in the children of disobedience." Who is the prince of the power of the air? Who is the spirit that walks within the children and rules over the children of disobedience? He is the devil himself. Now, God created a perfect being. God did not create a devil. God created a perfect being, but he gave that perfect being the power of choice, and Satan chose to rebel against God. And his name, original name, is Lucifer, which means light bearer. Satan means adversary. Lucifer, the light bearer, became Satan. The morning of the bearer of light became the master of darkness. Now, what happened is this, that Satan had in his heart and in his mind pride. He thought to himself, "I'm too great. I'm too wise. I'm too wonderful to be anything less than God." Isaiah chapter 14 tells us, he said, "I will be like the Most High." But no sooner had he unsheathed his sword of rebellion than the thunders of God rolled down through the corridors of heaven, and Satan was banished from heaven down to the earth. And the rebellion that would not work in heaven was turned to earth. And Satan now turns his attention to man. Man that was given dominion here on the earth. Now, Satan was dethroned in heaven, but Satan came to this earth to enthrone himself in the heart and mind of man. You see, Satan lost a throne in heaven, but he gained a throne, listen carefully, in the heart of man. The victory that he lost in heaven was a victory that he gained on earth. Now, how did this happen? Notice I said in this heading that dominion was legally lost. I thought about that word. I want you to think about it. Because the entire universe is run by law. God's law. God created these laws, and God keeps these laws. And when God gave Adam dominion, it was a legal gift. God gave it to him. God gave Adam dominion. It was legally given to him, and Adam forfeited it. Adam gave it away. Adam turned it over to Satan. And now Adam, meant to have dominion, is spiritually dead and legally dethroned. And Satan is now called, listen, the god of this world. Who is the god of this world? You say, Almighty God. Well, let me give you a scripture. 2 Corinthians chapter 4, verse 4. The apostle Paul is talking about the mayhem and the disillusionment and the deadness and the darkness that's in the hearts and minds of men. And he says, in whom the god of this world hath blinded the minds of them which believe not. The god of this world. Who is the god of this world? Satan. God gave Adam dominion. Adam turned it over to Satan. And now Satan is the god of this world. No wonder the Bible says, we're not wrestling against flesh and blood, but against principalities and powers and spiritual wickedness in high places. First thing, get it down in your heart, dominion was legally given to Adam. It was legally lost by Adam. Now here's the second thing. We're talking about a church that has conquest, a conquering church. This dominion that was legally lost by Adam was rightfully recovered by Jesus. Rightfully and righteously recovered by Jesus. Now the word rightfully is very important. Jesus did not just walk in and kick Satan out. He didn't say, I don't care what Adam did, I'm taking it back. He didn't do that. It was legally lost. It must be legally regained. You in Ephesians chapter 1, look, if you will, now in verses 17 through 21. Paul is praying that the God of our Lord Jesus Christ, the Father of glory, may give unto you. Now, he's talking about you right now as well as the Ephesians. May give unto you the spirit of wisdom and revelation in the knowledge of him. I'm telling you, that's my prayer for you today is that you will have the spirit of wisdom and revelation. You will open your heart. Church, listen. Open your heart to this truth. The eyes of your understanding being enlightened, that ye may know what is the hope of his calling and the riches of the glory of his inheritance in the saints. And what is the exceeding, this language, listen. What is the exceeding greatness of his power to usward who believe according to the working of his mighty power, which he wrought in Christ when he raised him from the dead and set him at his own right hand in heavenly places. Now watch this. Far above all principality and power and might and dominion and every name that is named, not only in this world, but also in the world to come. What does all that mean? Paul says, oh God, open their eyes. Oh God, help them to understand that when Jesus died, rose again, ascended to the high hills of glory, he has now decimated Satan's kingdom. And he is above all powers and principalities. Remember Paul said in Ephesians chapter 6 that we wrestle not against flesh and blood, but against principalities and powers. Now what the Bible is saying now is that Jesus is high, high above all of these things. What was legally lost in Adam was rightfully and righteously regained in Christ through the death, burial, and resurrection of Jesus Christ. I'll show you why in just a moment. But suppose God had just stepped in, said, I'm God, out of here, Satan. I banish you, be gone. I'm going to go back to the beginning and start all over again. Well, as God, he could do whatever he wanted, I suppose. Well, I don't suppose, I know he could. But he would have broken his own law. Law would have become a farce if God had failed to keep his own law. Now, God owes the devil nothing, nothing at all, but God owes something to his own righteousness. God owns something to his own principle of justice. If God had overlooked the legality in this matter, then God Himself would have participated in illegality. God Himself would have to admit that sin has ultimately won. Even though God had stepped in by divine power and set Satan aside, the law still would have been there. So what is God going to do? Dominion was lost by a man. Now you must understand this. It must rightfully be won back by a man. No angel can do it. A man must do it. It was legally lost by man. It must be redeemed by man. God's answer is found in Jesus Christ, the Son of God, who stepped out of heaven and Himself became a man. That's very important that you understand this. That God defeated Satan with a man. With a man. The second Adam. Put these verses down. 1 Corinthians chapter 15, beginning in verse 21. For since by man came death, by man came also the resurrection of the dead. For as in Adam all die, even so in Christ shall all be made alive. Now notice the emphasis here. By man came death, and by man comes the resurrection. Then Hebrews chapter 2, verse 14, put that down. For as much then as the children are partakers of flesh and blood, he's talking about the children of God, that's us, he also himself took part of the same. The he refers to Jesus. We're flesh and blood. Jesus took upon him flesh and blood. Now watch this. That through death he might destroy him that had the power of death, that is the devil. The devil had the power of death. Jesus became a man so he could die and destroy him that had the power of death. At Calvary, the full penalty of sin was paid. Satan's contract was annulled. Satan's back was broken at Calvary. Now, Jesus could have defeated Satan as very God of very God. But he is defeating Satan as very man of very man. It would have been a very hollow victory if Jesus as God were to decimate Satan. If Jesus as God were to say, Satan, be gone to the pit. I'm taking it all back. Suppose he had done that. What kind of an example could he be to me? I'm not God. No, I want you to see, friend, that Jesus defeated Satan as man, not as God. He did not fight against Satan as God, but fought against Satan as sinless man. Satan, when he sees Jesus now on the scene, knows he must have another battle. He must defeat the last Adam as he defeated the first Adam. So a battle began. Between Satan and the second Adam, whose name is Jesus. And Satan knows if his kingdom is to survive, he must get the second Adam to sin as he got the first one to sin. Just one sin. If I can get this Son of God to sin, I'm still the master. But if I cannot, he will undo my kingdom. So we see the battle as it ensues in Luke chapter 4, I've already referred to. Jesus, filled with the Holy Spirit, begins his public ministry. He goes out into the wilderness to fast for 40 days and 40 nights. The Bible says, and afterward he was hungry. I think that's probably the greatest understatement in the Bible. He was hungry. That time Satan comes to him and says, now he's weak and he's not as strong as he ought to be. I think I can overcome him. He says, look, if you're the Son of God, notice the if. What a sneer. If you're the Son of God, command these stones, they be made bread. I've seen the stones in Israel. They look like brown loaves of bread. Turn them into bread. And Jesus said, it's written, man shall not live by bread alone, but by every word that comes out of the mouth of God. What is Jesus saying? He's using the sword. He's using the sword of the Spirit, the Word of God. And he runs Satan through. There's one thrust. Satan, staggering, comes back again. And he takes Jesus up to this high mountain and shows him all the kingdoms of the world and says, all this I'll give you if you'll bow down and worship me. Jesus unsheathes the sword and runs him through again. It is written, thou shalt worship the Lord God in him only. Satan recoils. He comes back one more time and says, look, go to the pinnacle of the temple and cast yourself down and the angels will bear you up and you'll just come floating down and everybody will know you're the Messiah. Jesus said, it is written, thou shalt not put the Lord your God to the test. Three times Jesus came against Satan. Now the thing I want you to understand, precious friend, is that Jesus used the same weapons that Adam had, the Word of God and the Spirit of God. The same weapons. He did not pull rank on Adam. And what Adam lost in the garden, Jesus overcame in a wilderness. Jesus, the Son of God, was tempted to sin. But Jesus had no itch the devil could scratch. Satan is defeated again. He's still looking for a more opportune time. The hounds of hell are baying after the Lord Jesus, driving him to Calvary. Satan has the idea that perhaps when faced with the cross, that Jesus will turn away from the battle. The demonic pressure is indescribable. Jesus could have stepped out of the whole thing, said, that's enough. That's enough. You know, they said of him, when he's on the cross, he saved others. Himself, he could not save. That's wrong. Himself, he would not save. He wasn't held to the cross by those searing nails, but by the golden bonds of love. He, the Lord Jesus Christ, went to bloody Calvary. Jesus bowed his head and he said, it is finished. That means it's paid in full. All of Satan's legal claims are now nullified. What was lost by man is regained by man. Legally lost and legally regained. But it's not over now. Yet, after the death, there's the glorious resurrection. After the resurrection, there's the magnificent ascension. And after the ascension, and here's where you come in, there is the enthronement of our Lord and Savior, Jesus Christ. Now let me give you the third and final thing very quickly because our time is gone. Dominion was legally lost by Adam. Dominion was righteously regained by Jesus. Now listen, church, dominion is gloriously given to the church. Now, whether you want to say amen or not, I want you to say it. Dominion is now gloriously given to the church. Amen. Now, if you don't understand this, you don't understand why Paul was praying. He said, oh God, open their eyes. Lord, give them the spirit of understanding. Help them to know what they have in Jesus. Does Jesus, listen carefully and I'm finished. Does Jesus have authority over Satan? then so do you. So do you. Let me ask you another question. Does Jesus have constant victory? So do you. Satan hopes that you never learn this lesson. That he has given you authority over all the power of the enemy. Would to God that we can understand this. The Lamb has prevailed. His conquest is complete. He conquered on the tree. And he conquered in the tomb. And now he sits upon the throne. Now here's the thing. Ephesians says that we sit together with him in heavenly places. That God raised him up and God puts us with him in the heavenly places. I got a letter from a friend. He signed it, "Keep looking down." You know, most people say, "Keep looking up." No, we look down. All things under his feet. Therefore, they're under our feet. They say, "Pastor, why don't I practice it? Why is my life so miserable, so defeated?" I'll tell you why. Because you failed to understand and put into practice what I've just preached. God's plan for you, for this church, is constant, continual, conspicuous victory. Jesus said, "I give you authority over all the power of the devil." Satan has no power over you. None, none, none, none, none, none, none, none. None. You need to understand that. Don't say the devil made me do it. He can't. The only power he has over you is what you yield to him by unbelief. Living, he loved me. Dying, he saved me. Buried, he carried my sins far away. Rising, he justified freely forever. One day he's coming. Oh, glorious day. Science can't explain it. History cannot repeat it. And time will never blot it out. Thank God for our victory. May I ask you a personal question? Do you know Jesus Christ as your personal Lord and Savior? Is he real to you? Are you absolutely certain if you died today, you would go to heaven? Now, friend, there's no one so good they need not be saved. No one so bad they cannot be saved. And salvation is not a reward for the righteous. It is a gift to the guilty. If you know you're a sinner, tell God that you are. Cry out for mercy. And trust him to save you. And if you do, would you write to us and let us know? We will rejoice with you, and we'll send you some literature to help you get started in your Christian life.
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8: Welcome to Brad Dacus Live. I'm Brad Dacus, president and founder of the Pacific Justice Institute. On today's show, we're going to interview one of our attorneys. They're on the front line, folks, involved in cases, involved in what's taking place on your behalf, working for the Pacific Justice Institute. And we have with us today Natalie Smith. You're on the front lines in the state of California, right?
9: Southern California, yes.
8: Southern California. A lot of people live in Southern California. I know you work under Michael Peffer, who heads up our Southern California office. He's been very busy, and he's very glad to have you join our team, to have that participation and your support. And so I'm glad to have you on working for Pacific Justice Institute. We have so many cases. I think last I heard we have like about 170 cases in active litigation. That's a lot of cases. And we have 36 offices coast to coast. Our attorneys are very, very busy, helping a lot of people, and we're so glad to have you as a part of our team.
9: So happy to be here.
8: Yeah, so we know recently, I guess it was October 14th, there was the National Day of Remembrance for Charlie Kirk. And I remember I drove my wife there because it was in Phoenix. I think that's what we were talking about, right? The service that took place in Phoenix?
9: You went to the memorial.
8: Yeah, the
9: Even
8: memorial.
9: Beforehand.
8: Yeah, beforehand, I guess it was a memorial, yes. And I drove my wife to the memorial, and then I had to fly back, so I couldn't stay at the memorial. I had to fly back because I was guest preaching on Sunday morning at a church. I had three services, and I had to do that because the pastor and his wife were at the memorial.
9: So funny, that was my church.
8: Yeah, you're right. And that's right. You heard me preach.
9: Calvary Chapel of the Harbor.
8: That's right. And So you know that story, and but it was exciting. A lot of people. I was really encouraged by the number of people who raised their hand to receive Christ as their Lord and Savior. But the memorial service was very special. The National Day of Remembrance. That was October 14th.
9: Yes.
8: And what was particularly special about that? Is that because some people say, "Oh, that was nice. It's going to come and go, and people are going to forget." I don't think they're going to forget Charlie Kirk. I don't think they're going to forget what he stood for and the significance of the impact that he's having right now on so many lives.
9: I don't think so either. I think it's part of the revival of the gospel just being shared. And the same day, Trump gave him the a Medal of Freedom. And Erica Kirk, his wife, accepted on his behalf. And she just reminded people what his message was about, what he was about. One of the things that she said that I loved was, he used to say freedom is the ability to do what is right without fear. He didn't fear being slandered. He didn't fear losing friends. He didn't care. He stood for truth and he stood for freedom. And it's because his confidence in Christ was absolute. And I love that. That's exactly what it is. Like, we have the freedom here in this country to talk about Jesus Christ and to tell everyone. And whether or not we have it, we should do it, right? But it's such a blessing to be here and have that freedom. And everywhere we go, we're able to talk about Jesus, and we should do it. God tells us to do it. Spread the gospel.
8: Yeah.
9: And so I just love that she shared that, and she just touched again about how Charlie didn't care what others thought about what he was doing. He was going to do the right thing.
8: He was going to do what was the right thing, and that's what he did. You know, the greatest leaders in the world, political and otherwise, are those that do what is right or what's best, period.
9: Yes.
8: And it's not, but what do these people think? Or how's this going to help my own politics? Or how's this going to help my organization? How's this going to help? The first is it the truth? Do people need this truth? And that's the end question. So let's get it out. And that was him. And I think people were refreshed by someone who was just driven by love and passion and truth, wanting to impact people for eternity. Some people can be driven by their own careers. They can be driven by, I want to build this, and I want this, and I want to be famous. That was never Charlie Kirk's drive, was it?
9: No. He just wanted people to know the truth about Jesus. Like, spread the gospel. What are the eternal consequences of what I'm doing?
8: And then he applied the truth of God's word, the principles of God's word, to the issues of the day.
9: Yeah. Turns out you can do that.
8: You can do that. And we at Pacific Justice, we've defended people's ability to do that legally in the workplace and public schools, the public square. We take on those cases. And in fact, I know that we have pledged to defend every one of the chapters of Turning Point USA when they get. And now my understanding is we're going to have maybe a lot more people to help, because I understand there's a lot more people, young people saying, calling Turning Point saying, yeah, I want to start a chapter. Right? I mean, we're talking about not just a few hundred, are we?
9: No. The young people are just revived. They're ready to go. They're so motivated. And I just love it because, well, it's sad on one end because it just shows where Christians are in general. Was why is Charlie so radical? Because he was willing to have these conversations. Because he was willing to just stand up for the truth no matter what. And why is that radical to just general Christians? It shouldn't be, because we should all be doing that. But I'm glad that now the young people are standing up and they're saying, no, enough is enough, and we're going to stand up for this. And the other side is really bothered by it. They don't like that. They totally think that Charlie's speech and what he stood for was hateful. That's what they consider this, hateful speech. And if they're offended, that's okay. But it's not our job as Christians to just sit here and adjust the Bible to what other people are going to like.
8: Mm-hmm. You're right. It's being faithful with the truth. And that's being real salt and light.
9: Right.
8: Is there's going to be some contrast. And there's going to be some pushback. But Charlie Kirk was willing to die for what he believed in, and for the truth, and for his messaging. And I think it's going to embolden, in fact, I see it already happening, emboldening young people in particular to step up and say, you know what, I want to be like Charlie Kirk. I want to live my faith. I want to share it. I'm not going to let my peers and the society squelch what I know is true and what's right. And so we're looking at not just hundreds, but thousands of young people saying, I want to start Turning Point USA chapters.
9: Right.
8: It's exciting. We already, I understand, have some resistance, and our attorneys are already working on it. But I just want to tell people out there, folks, if you know of anyone who's having pushback in starting a Turning Point USA chapter, or or a Christian club on campus or whatever, I mean, feel free to contact us. Just go to our website, pji.org. We've got the biggest footprint of its kind across the nation, 36 offices coast to coast. It's very, very unique, folks. And God has put us, I'm thinking, in with these offices for such a time as this to serve so many. So if you know anyone needing help, have them contact us. We do not charge for our work at all. Right?
9: Right. It's awesome.
8: Yeah.
9: Help everyone.
8: It's not the norm for legal practice, is it?
9: No.
8: Yeah, no.
9: Turns out we're not sucking you dry of your money.
8: That's right. There's no billable time clock.
9: No.
8: That's going on. Once I've done this in work a few times. I'll speak somewhere, and they'll say, do you have a time for Q&A? I say, oh, certainly. Let me just start my billable time clock here. Go ahead. And people just go, you know. And I say, I'm just kidding, just kidding.
9: Right. They're used to that.
8: Yeah, they're used to it. Like, oh, shoot, I'm not asking any questions. I go, no, I'm just kidding. And I have a lot of fun. So this is interesting. And the National Day of Remembrance for Charlie Kirk, it definitely had, I think it was an impact. Erica is his widow. She said, quote, he used to say, freedom is the ability to do what is right without fear. And that's how he lived. And then he also, Charlie often said that without God, freedom becomes chaos. Another interesting quote was, he fought for truth when it was unpopular. He stood for God when it was costly. That's what we're called to do. Some great quotes.
9: I know. I love it. I mean, these are the people that we defend at Pacific Justice Institute. People that are willing to stand up, stand on the word of God, and say, we don't care if you're going to sue us. We don't care if we're going to get arrested.
8: Yeah.
9: I mean, it doesn't matter. I mean, just this past weekend, we had the PJI Gala, which
8: yes.
9: was amazing, right? And we had one of our clients talk about how he has been arrested multiple times because he's preached the gospel and how he doesn't care. He's willing to be arrested as many times as it takes. All it's done is motivate him to spread the gospel even more.
8: Really? Yeah.
9: That's it.
8: when he was very bold.
9: Exactly.
8: Even at the event, I mean, we're recognizing his courage. He's giving his testimony of his courage and how we represented him. What I thought was interesting is, his message wasn't just like, okay, so I had this resistance. I was arrested for sharing the gospel in a shopping mall, and PGI represented me, and now everything's fine. That wasn't his message.
9: No.
8: It was, no, and then I was arrested again, and PGI came in and defended me. And then he said, oh, and by the way, I think it's last week, I showed him the court papers showing how I won.
9: Yeah.
8: How they can't do this. Police looked at it and said, I'm going to arrest you anyway. And, of course, unfortunately for the police department, they're really opening themselves up for some tremendous liability when they,
9: right.
8: as a matter of pattern, continue to infringe upon someone's free speech rights, and it's particularly their ability to practice their faith in public forums. I mean, I know Las Vegas, we had a pastor, we had a number of people in ministry there, actually, who were sharing the gospel, they're repeatedly getting arrested. And finally we thought, okay, they've shown a pattern. We're going to file a Section 1983 civil rights lawsuit. Boom, boom. Needless to say, Las Vegas will never do that again, I don't think. So. Well, maybe they will,
9: but
8: we're there.
9: Well, maybe they will, but
8: maybe
9: we'll
8: they
9: be
8: will.
9: There.
8: Yeah, because, you know. It's really dealing with a lot of animosity towards Christians, people of faith. We can only represent people who are willing to practice their faith and live their faith.
9: Right. Exactly. So get out there, everyone.
8: Yeah. Yeah. Share their faith. Follow the calling of God that God's put on on your lives, folks, and live your faith. So I know that these are happening not just in California, but we've actually represented other people who are openly sharing their faith and being arrested. And I'm thinking like in Florida, Seattle, I had a case I took on in San Antonio. I had another one in Dallas, another one in El Paso. And people are saying Texas?
9: Right.
8: I mean, yeah, folks, even in Texas.
9: Everywhere.
8: There's oppression, and that's why we have to step up, and that's one reason we have so many offices across the country. Because frankly, Natalie, I want to make sure that Satan has no place to go for vacation.
9: Right.
8: I mean, they'll be, you know, I always want to be there to stand up to that kind of tyranny. So it's encouraging.
9: Same. I'm totally encouraged. I'm motivated. I'm happy for the young people that are being moved by Charlie, but so am I. I mean, I feel like after he died, pre Charlie passing, I was having all these encounters with people where they just didn't really know anything about the gospel. I was able to share with them and just encourage them to get in the word and start learning, start really searching for God, right? And after that, now I encounter people that have done the search and they're just totally on the wrong path. They're totally misguided, and I have to have these tough conversations with them. And it's what Charlie was doing, the apologetics, defending the faith. And I'm like, wow, this is amazing. This is what we should all be doing. We should be having these tough conversations with people. And so, I mean, I'm happy everyone else is motivated. I'm extra motivated. And I hope that all the viewers are ready to dive in and do the same thing and not be scared. I mean, what are we scared of? What are Christians scared of when they don't tell everyone about the gospel, when they don't have the tough conversations?
8: Yeah.
9: About looking stupid? About...
8: Well, I know. Well, actually, here's an example. We've dealt with these cases, and this is not people so much preaching on the street corners, but in the workplace where they share their faith during lunchtime. We've seen case matters where, as you know, because you're working on some of these cases, I'm sure, helping with them, where people have lost their jobs, been harassed because of their religious convictions. Some of it may be religious convictions to not take a vaccine that violates their beliefs or convictions. They feel led by the Holy Spirit not to do this. A lot of people, like hundreds of thousands of Christians, felt that conviction during the during the COVID vaccine mandate. And we took on a lot of those cases. And in fact, we took on, I believe, more cases doing that defense than any organization or law firm in the country.
9: That's amazing. I love that, because my husband and I, being against the COVID vaccine, feeling those religious convictions, was kind of our first step back to God. And so then being able to now work with the organization that was standing up for these people and helping them is just so amazing. I love it.
8: Yeah. It was sort of a challenge to you, I guess, in living your faith, you know, like, hey, if we feel convicted, then we need to live our faith in other ways.
9: Yeah.
8: Yeah. And that was sort of what happened. That's exciting. I'll be honest with you. When it came time for the COVID vaccine and the mandates, I was just very analytical. So I was doing my research about the mRNA and what's there to back it up and what's the concerns. So I thought, okay, this is too risky. So I scratched those off, and I was looking at the J&J vaccine, a little more traditional, but still not tested. And then there was information coming out that it was causing lots of blood clots in the lungs, which are causing people to die. It goes to the brain and kills them. So I'm sitting here researching that, trying to figure it out. And I think God was just really very gracious for me, because he just sort of decided all four. I think in the end, he allowed me to get COVID. And so actually I had COVID. I had the natural strong immunity that comes from it, and learned very quickly, okay, it's done. I have it. I pulled through it. I have
9: still
8: alive, and now I have this natural immunity, which is four times stronger than any vaccine I could get. But the point of our defending it was not even whether it was bad or good. It was just whether or not people should lose their jobs, not based on their merit, but based on something like their religious beliefs against a vaccine, which we know now doesn't prevent transmission. So there's absolutely no legitimate government interest or employer interest to require an employee to have a vaccine that really doesn't act like a vaccine in terms of preventing the spread to other people. I mean, I'm just thinking logically here. And in our cases, we're winning our cases all across the country because courts are recognizing what an egregious violation of Title VII rights for their reasonable religious convictions not being their religious convictions not being reasonably accommodated by their employer.
9: Right. And I'm so happy we're doing that because more people can find out the truth. Because what was

0: and go back to El Salvador. And I said, what do you mean? And he was working for a cruise line. And he said, well, they required us to get the COVID vax. And I was strong. I'm young and healthy. He says, but I got the COVID vax and started having some palpitation with my heart. And then they assisted me to get another a booster. Then I started having more problems with my heart. And they said, now I have to get another booster. He goes, and if I get this booster, it could kill me. And just looking at the digression of my heart, and they don't care. To them, it's just a company with a bunch of woke, cultic, pro-vax people who don't want to look at science, don't want to look at the risk to the people and their employment. And they feel like they're off the hook because there's immunity for vaccine mandates. So, or at least as they perceived it. Right. So he says, I'm going to be going back to El Salvador. That's where I'm from, and I'll be safe. I thought, really, in the land of the free, home of the brave, we have people having to leave their job in order to stand by their convictions and also, in his case, do what he knew was common sense to keeping himself from being killed effectively. And so I really respect people like that, but that's what we do at PGI is we go to bat for people who don't want to compromise their faith. And when you talk about false representations, I'll never forget, Natalie, those commercials where they said, you know, don't kill your grandma. For your grandparents' sake, get vaxxed. Because, you know, if you go around and they showed this person who turned into a wolf and, you know, or whatever, this kind of stuff, you know, that's wrong. And it turns out it wasn't killing your grandparents because it didn't prevent transmission. It was actually providing a false security. So there they were, closer to their grandparents with a virus that was not being prevented. It probably cost lives as opposed to people just, you know, who would have acted more carefully if they did not have this false assumption that somehow they're fine and they're not going to spread it. I mean, it's crazy. And the pharmaceutical companies never corrected. They gave no correction on this.
1: That's in the past. They moved on. Okay. they're just like, whatever.
0: And that's their attitude. They're like, that's whatever. You're right. So... that's one area under Title VII, I know. We also have some other areas as far as Title VII goes for reasonably accommodating people in the workplace. And I know one of those is dealing with the state of New Jersey and the Attorney General there in New Jersey, as you well know, issued an order saying, okay, all public school teachers, you have to use pronouns. If a child says, call me she, you have to use she for them. And if Johnny says, call me Jill, you have to call it Johnny Jill instead of Johnny. Yeah. And by the way, if the parents inquire in any way, like what's going on, or is you have to cover it up. You have to lie to the parents. That's the Attorney General of New Jersey.
1: Absolutely insane. It's so interesting because part of the... I guess left's like issue with Christians, with the right is okay. They're trying to infringe upon our rights. And that's the exact thing that's happening right there. It's like, you want to move forward this LGBTQ ideology and you want to just push it on the kids, regardless of what the parents are saying, regardless of whether it goes totally against what they believe in and what they're teaching their children. It's just terrible. It's disgusting.
0: Yeah, it is. And we have a lot of pro-leftist LGBTQ harmful, damaging propaganda that's being pushed in states. And it's not, people say, oh, yeah, it's the blue states. It's New Jersey, New York, Massachusetts, Illinois, Washington, Oregon, California. It's not just the blue states. It's also in city school districts in a lot of red states, like Houston, for example.
1: Yeah, I mean, it's everywhere, right? It's just going to continue. It's a spiritual war, and it's a good versus evil situation. And we, on the correct side, on the good side, we need to be able to just stand up and be like, no, this goes against the Bible. This is not what I stand for, and I'm going to stand against it. And I'm not going to compromise and call people by whatever they want to be called.

0: child. I'm not going to refer to this child as a cat. I mean, it's even that, it sounds ridiculous, but that's, again, one of the cases that was presented at the PJI Gala. Foster family that didn't want to affirm this confused child or agree that they would affirm confused children if they came into their foster care.
1: So this is a Christian couple. They want to be foster parents. And the state of Oregon has told them reportedly, no, you can't be a foster parent unless you're willing, on the hypothetical that you have a child with gender confusion sometime, someday, because you're not willing to affirm, which is really encourage,
0: right,
1: and solidify that confusion in a child.
0: Right.
1: I mean, how basically they effectively said, all followers of Jesus, all people who believe in the Bible, I'd say even including Orthodox Jews and even Muslims for that matter, need not apply. You can't be foster parents.
0: Right.
1: And yet, people with faith, I think, make the best foster parents as a general rule.
0: I agree.
1: Yeah. So if you're in Oregon and you're Christians, need not apply to be a foster care. It's not like they have, you know, just an overwhelming number of caring, loving people who want to be foster parents.
0: No, it's crazy.
1: Yeah.
0: We have all these children that need good homes. And then the people that are willing to give them those good homes, this is the reason that they're being cut out. And there's no, you can't even have the conversation with these people. Like, I spoke with the couple and they were like, okay, well, what do I need to have a litter box? Like, what if that, and they don't have answers to these questions, right? Because if you actually continue the questions, go down their crazy rabbit hole, as if you were going to go along with it, they don't have the question or the answers to those questions. They're like, well, we don't know. We'll figure it out then. Well, now the damage has already been done. We've already affirmed the child and encouraged them to just continue acting like a cat.
1: Yeah.
0: So it's just crazy. I'm so grateful again that we can help those type of people.
1: Yeah. And we are, all across the country. You know, Natalie, there may be parents out there who feel discouraged. They say, you know, we want to be foster parents, and they turned us down. And we have, there's social workers out there who are outright hostile to people of faith, to Christians in particular. What do you say to a parent when they want to reach out, they want to be a foster parent, and they're told, no, you need not apply because you're not willing to affirm gender confusion or same-sex sexual lifestyle practices because of your faith, you need not apply. What would you tell someone like that who's in that situation? Because oftentimes they just want to throw in the towel.
0: No, keep going. Apply, get denied, and then we'll help you. And the thing is, you want to stand up for your faith? This couple said the same thing. Look, if we just dropped it and did nothing, that'd be like, okay, well, we lost the opportunity to foster one child, right? But the fact that they kept going, went through with PJI and just like defended their faith, this is going to affect now who knows how many children in the long run. So when you're willing to actually stand up for it, keep going with the process, we'll help you. And then what's going to happen? So many more people are going to potentially be positively impacted, and the word of God is going to be spread some more. Yeah. So,
1: yeah, I tell people, we can't file a lawsuit unless we have a plaintiff.
0: Exactly.
1: And we can't have a plaintiff unless there's someone out there willing to live their faith and lay claim to their rights to live their faith amidst persecution. I mean, it's that simple.
0: Yeah.
1: And yet, I think we're going to have more and more cases involving religious freedom, parents' rights, sanctity of life, moving ahead. I think the numbers are going to continue to increase dramatically, partly because we're seeing such an emboldenment, if you will. I don't know if that's a correct word, but people being more emboldened than ever to live their faith and share their faith. We saw this before the passing of Charlie Kirk, but I think Charlie Kirk has been a challenge to so many people across America to live their faith for such a time as this. Folks, when we return, we're going to talk to Natalie about a case she's working on where a Christian couple is being persecuted because they're accused of being hateful. We return right after this.
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1: Welcome back. 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Well, Natalie, welcome back to the program.
0: Thank you.
1: Now, you're working on a case right now that's I think is very interesting. It's about a Christian couple, and they are accused of being hateful. What's going on here?
0: So, this is the craziest case. The plaintiff wrote the complaint himself, so it's kind of just a mess. But he claims that this couple is hateful towards him, that they've made an anti-gay community, basically, by being there, by being present in the same mobile home park that he lives at.
1: This couple is a Christian couple. They love Jesus.
0: They love Jesus.
1: So just their presence creates a, quote, hateful environment?
0: Yes.
1: To him, and he's a practicing or allegedly, LGBTQ.
0: Yes.
1: And so, wow, you talk about intolerance.
0: Oh, yeah.
1: Just saying, your presence, I find revolting, offensive. You should not be allowed to live in this neighborhood. That sounds like something I would have heard in some dark times in our nation's history against minorities. But
0: well, that's what he's claiming is happening to him. And part of the evidence of their hate is, for example, that they have Trump signs up. That is part of the evidence of it.
1: So because they like President Trump, they're deemed haters, and they must be silenced and removed from the mobile home park. This is a senior citizen couple,
0: yes.
1: Right? An elderly couple.
0: Yes.
1: Wow.
0: So he's now made up a bunch of accusations. One of the things is discrimination against himself, basically, because he's elderly or is claiming to be elderly. And he's not. They're older. One of them is actually older than him. It's kind of funny. But it's just ridiculous. It's literally what we see everywhere we go. You just don't like what they believe in. You don't like what Christians stand for, because now the truth has gotten out. Oh no, the Bible actually speaks against homosexuality, and gay people don't like it. And so we get hit with lawsuits like this with a couple who's just living their faith and not bothering him, and he's accusing them of doing the opposite.
1: Yeah. So they're not name-calling him.
0: No.
1: They don't give him gestures using their fingers in a hostile way.
0: No.
1: This Christian couple hasn't distributed information to everyone, say, don't like this guy. They're involved in sinful life. No.
0: No.
1: They're just living their lives, this Christian couple living their lives. They love Jesus. They have probably a Charlie Kirk, remember Charlie Kirk sign or something like that. Or not Charlie Kirk, but Trump.
0: Trump sign.
1: Trump sign, yeah. I know my wife and I, we put up a Charlie Kirk, remember Charlie Kirk sign? And we had our neighbor in our neighborhood with someone else there pointing, they're hostile and everything. And so I sued him. No, I didn't sue him.
0: might get sued.
1: No, we gave him a little thing of blackberries that we picked from our vine and just reached out. We just smother with the love of Jesus. And
0: yep.
1: But that sometimes, though, if you get sued, though, you have to respond.
0: Right.
1: And that's what that couple did. How did they hear about Pacific Justice Institute? Do you know?
0: I'm not sure.
1: Okay, maybe they heard us on the radio, or maybe they watch his channel.
0: Probably.
1: Yeah. So I'm glad they contacted us. This is in court.
0: This is in court. We're hoping it's out soon.
1: Okay. And we'll get more details on that because I want to keep this very general.
0: Yeah.
1: Hopefully we'll see it resolved quickly. But it's interesting. What I found is most of the people, every time I can think of, when someone is accusing someone else of hate, the hate is coming from the person making the accusation.
0: Right.
1: If you look at two people and you don't know who's saying what, and the countenance and one's going like, you know, and the other one has a smile and just, you know, the person who's going, rah, rah, rah, that's the person who's accusing the person with the smile of hate, usually. And it's the Christian who doesn't hate, but the person accusing hate is the one who's filled with hate and would love to see that Christian killed or hung up on a noose if they got their way. Yeah. That's how deep the hate is, but that's how deep the darkness is and the deception.
0: Right.
1: Because of the, it's like light. You know, the Bible talks about the light and the darkness, and light pierces darkness. It exposes darkness. Either people feel convicted and repent and come to Jesus, or they double down. And that's what we see happening in this case.
0: Right, exactly. And hopefully this just leads to repentance eventually. I mean, our pastor talks about it. He's like, look, if people are mad about what you're saying, good. Holy Spirit's working. They're being convicted.
1: I like that.
0: So, and I do too. I'm like, you know what? Good. I'd rather you be mad and bothered than, oh, I don't care. Yeah. Just like a smooth path to hell.
1: Yeah.
0: I'd rather fight back on that.
1: Yeah. I've seen that before. I remember I was working for a company and I was single and we had three guys. We were sharing this condominium in London at the time. And I remember there were two guys, and one guy was sort of like complacent. Goes, oh, yeah, yeah, I'm a Christian. Yeah, yeah, whatever, you know. Yeah, yeah, I believe in God. And the other one was like, no, I'm an atheist. And it was like hardcore. And I thought, that's the hope.
0: Right.
1: Is the one who is just offended, you know, and just fighting God. I thought, that's the greater hope. This one over here, he's like complacent. He's like, you know, he sees no need to really take anything seriously.
0: No.
1: But this one, I see the opportunity. I remember there was, I have a number of stories. I won't bore the audience. But it is exciting when you see, oftentimes it's the one who's screaming or the one who's the most in your face, who is the closest to coming to Christ.
0: Right.
1: Because they feel the conviction, you know, and they see that. I'll just give you one story. I'm going to hide behind my age. Okay, so I'm going to give you a story. Okay, I remember I was in college and I went to Texas A&M University. They're 7-0. Just saying. Okay, no, but and there was a guy who's preaching the gospel, and students would gather around, and there's this one student who was just the most hardcore, challenging that preacher, and just attacking and attacking and just was hardcore and attacking. And wouldn't you know it, he was the next person to be being baptized in the fountain to receive Jesus. And because the Holy Spirit was convicting.
0: Yes.
1: And we had an attorney who actually came to Christ. I was preaching the gospel up in Washington. And we were defending him because he was being prosecuted for disturbing the peace by preaching the gospel outside a courthouse.
0: Wow.
1: And this one attorney was walking up the stairs and he heard what was being preached, and he just felt the piercing of his heart. He turned, he listened, and the Holy Spirit moved, and he surrendered his life to Jesus. And then he a few months later, took on the case of defending the pastor.
0: Goodness. Yeah.
1: And then he started an office for us up there in Seattle.
0: That's amazing.
1: So it's just how God works, and so I tell you, it's good encouragement. People are resisting, then that's probably good evidence that they're actually maybe being convicted. I love that.
0: Yes.
1: Now, so that couple, we need to be praying for them.
0: Yes.
1: It's a Christian couple in a mobile home park for people over the age of 55, and they're being attacked because they love Jesus, and I guess also because they're patriotic and they have a Trump sign. He finds that as...
0: Turns out both of those things are hateful.
1: Yeah. So I guess he considers a majority of people who voted the last election as hateful people.
0: Yeah.
1: It's really the other way around, but I'll leave it at that. I'll leave it at that. I'll let people make their own assessment on that. So.
0: Right. Well, did you see the story of the Oklahoma State University student who wore his Charlie Kirk, like it was a 47 hat, obviously referring to Trump as the 47th president. And he did a speech on campus at a Charlie Kirk memorial event, and he wore the hat. And he got called into his faculty advisor's office, and she told him that that was triggering for her. And for
1: triggering.
0: Her.
1: This is a faculty?
0: Yes.
1: Telling a student?
0: Yes.
1: That Charlie Kirk was a triggering for her?
0: Yes.
1: So this is the snowflake philosophy.
0: Yes.
1: So she's a snowflake. That faculty is offended by the student.
0: Yes. And actually brought him in to a meeting to discuss this and told him he had to think about how this would affect others, how him wearing this hat would affect others. I mean, like, this is what we're dealing with.
1: Yeah, and if a teacher, professor had a rainbow flag in the classroom, I wonder if she would say the same thing. You need to think about how this is affecting others.
0: I guess not.
1: It's you know, it's really sad because we have these people, these intolerant, narrow-minded, tyrannical thinking professors and teachers throughout our educational system, in our public high schools, in our universities and colleges. I mean, they're all over the place.
0: Right. And they think we're the intolerant ones. They're like, you Christians are the ones who don't want to put up with anyone. You want to silence other people's voices. Like, no, you guys can say your incorrect things, but I'm just going to let you know that you're wrong. If we're having the conversation, that's not the truth.
1: Yeah.
0: That's the conversation I had at the park yesterday. This lady is like, so do you have a problem with people having their own opinions? I'm like, no. God gives everyone a choice. You can decide whatever you want. My job is simply to tell you the truth. You've heard it.
1: Yeah.
0: So,
1: are you sharing your faith in a public park?
0: I am. I might get sued. So.
1: I love it.
0: Everywhere. Yeah. Everywhere we go. That's what, sometimes I talk to Christians, like the lukewarm Christians that you were referring to earlier, and it's like, guys, wake up. Jesus doesn't want that. He wants you to be bold. Go share everywhere you go. We have the same calling. Like, we have specific and we have our general one. Go make disciples of all nations. And, like, it's I love it.
1: Yeah, no, that's great. That's great. I know there's a lot of, sometimes a lot of tyranny that takes place in our world, and sometimes Christians want to be silent about it. And something that's very controversial that's come up is Proposition 50 in California. Now, the state of California is trying to get it's going to be voted on this coming election, November, and Proposition 50 says that basically it's a redistricting of California. Before, we had a committee, a neutral political committee, who did all the redistricting, and so it tried to be somewhat proportional. It really wasn't proportional, it was, from my perspective, but they decided now they want to make it even worse and basically eliminate the representation of a lot of Christians in the state of California. And those that are dominated by Christians and Christian voters are going to be basically silenced because they're gerrymandering it to stop the voice. And, I've heard some people say, well, you know, Texas, you know, they did gerrymandering recently and that wasn't right. So we need to do a wrong here in California and balance it. And I heard a little girl tell her dad, say, Dad, but two wrongs don't make a right. So you
0: right,
1: and it to silence deliberately the voice of people premeditatively for that purpose,
0: right?
1: It's just wrong, and right. I'm not gonna comment what Texas is doing, but the fact that California is digressing potentially from having a neutral districting of congressional races based on a bipartisan panel to being something that was drawn up specifically to silence and isolate people with a Christian or biblical worldview, that's pretty alarming. And I don't know. Do you think many people are going? Many Christians are going to go to the polls in California and vote to make sure their voice is heard and not silenced completely?
0: I hope so. I know our pastor's talking about it. I hope people in other churches are talking about it and encouraging Christians to fight back.
1: Now, let's talk about this. Can pastors talk about propositions behind the pulpit? Can they say, hey, I encourage... first, let's say this. Can they say, I encourage you all to register to vote. Here's voter registration right here. We have people here to register you. Can they do that on a Sunday morning?
0: I believe they can, yeah.
1: Yes, exactly, exactly. And so they can do that. They can register people to vote. We helped over in almost 900 churches the last election have voter registration in their churches.
0: Yeah.
1: And I know our staff can help them do that. We have a whole division at PJR, Church Engagement Division, that can help churches get their people registered and encourage them to vote. And in addition, pastors can also, they can mention propositions and legislation. They're not prohibited from doing that.
0: Yeah.
1: So anyway, folks, maybe talk to your pastor, encourage your pastor to, you know, encourage people to vote in this upcoming election in November. You know, if Christians don't maintain their freedom to have their voice heard, then evil will flourish. When good people do nothing, evil flourishes, or
0: that sounds right.
1: Something like
0: that's
1: that.
0: The right idea.
1: It's close, folks. It's close. So we need to vote. I want to encourage you all to vote. If you know of someone of the biblical worldview has the same convictions, you know, you think, just make sure that they're encouraged to vote as well, to get their ballot turned in. Most people get it in the mail. Strangest thing, I have yet to receive mine in the mail.
0: That is weird.
1: Have you got your ballot?
0: Actually, I don't think so.
1: You don't
0: either.
1: Think so? So yeah. I hope I do. I hope there's not someone in some crooked political crony out there who's...
0: Not to those addresses.
1: Who's keeping ballots from being sent to people of faith and people with a biblical worldview. So we'll see. But
0: wouldn't be surprised.
1: Yeah. But people, I know, but people need to vote. And sometimes I'll hear people say, oh, I'm not going to vote. It's all corrupt. Well, then you just surrendered to the opposition.
0: Right.
1: When you say, no, I'm not going to say, that's exactly what they want you to do. They want to hear you say, I'm not going to vote. They want you intimidated. They want you to throw in the towel.
0: Right. You're part of the problem.
1: You're part of the problem. If people don't say, I'm not going to vote, just what am I vote? Your vote does count. Yeah, but it's all crooked. How do you know your vote is not going to be counted? There's a good chance your vote is going to be counted. And if a lot of people vote, it becomes all that much more difficult for corrupt people to sway an election.
0: Yeah.
1: So, once again, fill out that ballot. Talk to people around you. Make sure that they've filled out their ballot. It's a short ballot, folks. There's not a lot on it this go-around in California. And make a difference. Also, if you live in New Jersey, New York City, Virginia, vote. Those are some very, very important elections. And you have people with definitely different worldviews. You know, now that I remember, you know, I say back in the 50s, I'm not that old. But you know, there was a time when you had sort of a mixing of biblical worldview, secular worldview, and among, you know, both political parties. And it wasn't, you know, real clearly defined necessarily which is biblical worldview, which is not. Today, it's very, very defined.
0: Yes.
1: And if people want to say, I can't believe he's saying that, give me a call. I'll be happy, folks, to sit down and talk with you. And we'll go through platforms. We'll go through positions on issues from a biblical worldview. If you know your Bible and you decide to vote for someone who has a worldview different than the Word of God,
0: that's a problem.
1: That's a problem.
0: Yeah.
1: Because Ezekiel 3:18, it says, to paraphrase, it says, if you do not warn the wicked, much less vote for the wicked, of their wicked ways, that they might repent and live, then that person will die in their iniquity, but I will require their blood at your hands.
0: Well,
1: because we're responsible if we're silent, and voting is not voting is silence.
0: Yes.
1: And it's basically voting for evil. When we don't vote, we're voting for evil.
0: Right.
1: And there's a culpability that comes with that. So I'm a little emphatic about that, if you can't tell. But
0: no, I mean, I totally agree. I mean, even the pastors that are not talking about it, right? What you as the person in the congregation should be like, hey, pastor, why aren't we talking about this? Can you talk about it? I mean, you talked about this in a Zoom meeting when we were talking about the opt-out forms that PGI had made for parents who don't want to have their kids learn all this LGBTQ stuff, right? You said, hey, send these opt-out forms to your church, get the pastor to announce it, and if they tell you it's too political, you're at the wrong church. You should probably go to a different church. And yeah, 100%. You need to know the word so you can hold your pastor accountable, hit them with Ezekiel 3:18, right? And if they don't want to adjust themselves to the word of God, then yeah, you're probably at the wrong church.
1: And parents, the opt-out forms, let's talk about that. The opt-out forms are about protecting children.
0: Right.
1: From evil, from harm. And I mean, as a pastor, would a pastor want that on their conscience if they know that there's someone, a child in their church that was victimized by heretical, just evil that a parent could have protected their child from if the pastor had simply mentioned the opt-out forms?
0: That's it.
1: That we've prepared for free? For free.
0: It's crazy. It's like you don't even have to do that much work. You should be willing to do a lot of work, but yeah, you don't have to.
1: And it doesn't mention political party. There's no angle. It's just simply parents having a resource to protect their children
0: right.
1: from evil, radical LGBTQ propaganda and other kinds of materials that are harmful to children.
0: Right.
1: So this is, and by the way, folks, the good news, we've customized these for each state across the country using state law, customized for free for you on our website, pji.org, pji.org. Please take advantage of this. And if you say, I don't have kids, or my kids are all grown, well, what about people in your church? This is an action item. This is a loving item. You can download it for free from our website. If you have difficulty finding our website, just contact our office or email us, and we'll help you through that. But it's right there, opt-out forms. You put an opt-out, they'll probably get them to it. Now, there's a recent Supreme Court case that has been a major empowerment for these opt-out forms just recently that has taken them from this level of protection to, like, way up here.
0: Right.
1: A level of protection. Tell me about this case. It was out of Maryland. It was a school district. I think it was the Mahmoud versus Taylor.
0: Yes.
1: So what happened in this case? What was the issue?
0: The issue was children were being given these storybooks that encourage LGBTQ ideology. So
1: gender confusion.
0: Gender confusion.
1: And they were talking about little children, too.
0: Little children. This was part of the reading curriculum. And, for example, one of the books said, was a picture of a little black girl with her mom. And she's like, Mommy, I don't want to be like you. I want to be like my dad. Right? And so then the mom's like, you can do that. She tells her she can switch to being a boy. And then when the older brother comes into the picture and he's like, you can't do that. You have to be born a boy. The mom is like, corrects the son. And she's like, no, this is about love.
1: Love.
0: Love. This is how they're painting this.
1: To encourage confusion.
0: Yes.
1: Of a mental condition. Encourage a mental condition, which is what science says.
0: Yep.
1: Gender identity dysphoria. You're believing something that doesn't exist is a dysphoria. It's gender confusion that we know statistically, if they're affirmed in this, will result in a suicide rate more than 4 times greater. Another study said more than 12 times greater than their average peers. So you're encouraging them to have a likely death sentence, inevitably. And we also know that statistically, if children are just simply left alone and not encouraged into confusion, if they have any kind of confusion, the overall majority of those kids no longer have that confusion, if just left alone by the time they finish puberty. So Why are we messing their lives? And they become permanently sterilized. They can't ever be a mom or a dad.
0: Yeah.
1: And they have no the joy that comes with intimacy in a heterosexual relationship and a marriage relationship. They won't know that either. Yeah. It's sick. It's evil. It's demonic. And so that's why pastors need to love their congregation.
0: Yes.
1: And they need to let them know about these opt-out forms.
0: Yep.
1: It's simply that simple. You say, well, that sounds awful. We're not charging for these. We don't get any money. There's not an angle. There's no Amway presentation at the bottom of the form. I mean, I hate to use that. Amway's great. I'm just making a point here. There's no condition, okay? There's no...
0: Yeah.
1: We just want to protect the kids. I know over a majority of pastors probably have the same heart, but they just may not be aware of it. So once again, where does a pastor go? Where does someone go who wants to give this to their pastor to help protect their kids and help empower parents to be able to protect their kids who, for whatever reason, still have their child in a public school?
0: PJI.org. You can download the form, whatever state you're in, and then send that over to your pastor. Just call the church office. It's not very difficult. It's just how you would do anything else. I already did it. I called my church office. They said, send the form to this email. I did. And now that's it. They're going to announce it.
1: That's so good. and it's not political.
0: No.
1: This is protecting.
0: Right.
1: Children. All children. The parents want to protect.
0: Right.
1: And I would say 90, 95%, maybe 98% of parents would want to protect their children from something that is harmful, especially if they knew the stats.
0: Right.
1: I mean, how many parents would want their child killed or want to harm their child?
0: Oh, my goodness.
1: You know? It's even, you know, it just, you know, makes no sense at all. Like even Jesus talked about that, you know. How many parents would give their child something that was going to hurt?
0: A stone. You
1: know, a stone.
0: Instead of bread.
1: Instead of bread. Right. Thank you. But you know what I mean?
0: Yes.
1: No.
0: No.
1: And how many parents would knowingly, willingly want to do something that was harmful to their children? And then, and pastors, how many parents would want to know about this resource to protect their kids? So.
0: Right. And now if they need a little extra push, the Supreme Court is behind you. The parents in Maryland said, we want to know, we want to be noticed. When or notified when the kids are going to be learning about this so we can take the kids out or we can opt them out of the instruction. The Supreme Court said, no, you guys are not allowed to just tell parents that they can't be notified and they can't opt out.
1: So the Supreme Court said parents have a right to be notified and to opt their children out.
0: Yes.
1: Of any of this material that violates their religious beliefs and convictions. And it's not just sex ed part. This could be in literature, LGBT propaganda.
0: It's everywhere.
1: It can be a word problem in math yes. class. Parents have the ability now, like never before, because of the appointments to the Supreme Court during 2016, 2020, because of that, they have the ability. It's there. The love of Christ, folks, I think compels us
0: yes.
1: to get this information out. So I just want to, I beg you people, I beg you, please get these opt-out forms in the hands of your pastor, in the people you know, in the people in your church. Let's make a difference. The stakes are simply too high. Jesus loves the children simply too much for us to be silent. Natalie Smith, thank you so much for being on the program. Keep up the great work.
0: Thank you.
1: So, folks, there you have it. It's our God-given freedoms we're talking about. Now, let's choose to keep them. I'm Brad Dacus, president of the Pacific Justice Institute. Let's continue the fight for your freedoms.
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Well, hello there. I'm Todd Hampson, your host for today's episode of Today's Bible Questions. Thank you so much for joining us. I'm really excited about some of the topics we're going to tackle today, some of the questions that you have submitted. If you've never seen this show before and you would like a question answered, basically the format of this show is you send in your Bible question and we answer it for you on an upcoming episode. So to get that done, you simply text your question to that number there on your screen, 714-815-7097, and we'll get that answered for you on a future episode. Nothing is off limits as long as you're asking a question about the Bible or theology or the Christian life. So any question you have, feel free to submit it there. And I love the format. I often say this, but it really is a way of getting a bunch of condensed Bible studies done in a short amount of time. And I think these are important because as believers, we want to be growing in our faith. We want to be growing in our understanding of Scripture. We also want to be growing in our ability to answer the questions of non-believers or people that are wondering about the Christian faith. So I think it's the duty and the job of every believer, whether you got saved yesterday or whether you've been a Christian for 20 or 30 years, our ongoing motive should be to learn more about Scripture, to answer questions, and to be ready to give an answer for the hope that we have in Jesus Christ. So that's kind of the heartbeat behind this show. So thank you for tuning in. I'm thankful for His channel for putting on the show because I do believe it equips believers all over in a powerful way. Well, today we've got some interesting questions that are maybe you've never thought about before, and also some theological questions, kind of a good variety as usual. And this first one is from Eljo, E-L-J-O. I hope I pronounced that correctly. Thank you for writing in. And the question is this: snakes crawl on their bellies now, but when we are in the millennial kingdom, when all the animals are no longer killing each other, do you think the snake will return to how he was before God cursed him in the Garden of Eden? That's a great question. I don't know. I meant to go back and look at that passage in Genesis to see if it said it was a perpetual thing. That I think it says from now on you will crawl on your belly. So I think that was more of a, in Genesis when the fall occurred, I think that was more of an indicator that sin had entered, that Satan caused sin and the curse to enter when he tempted Adam and Eve. And that kind of a permanent sign and remembrance of that would be that snakes would crawl. And I do think of the verse when it's talking about the millennial kingdom that says a little child will play with cobras, which sounds really weird. But basically, if you're just hearing this and you're like, what are we even talking about? Scripture talks about a future golden kingdom age after the return of the Lord that lasts 1,000 years, according to Revelation chapter 20, where everything will be different. It'll be almost like Eden again. It'll be a kind of a revitalized world. It'll be lifespans will be longer. The animal kingdom won't be destroying itself and eating other animals. It'll be like it was in the Garden of Eden. In that passage about the cobra, there's no indicator there that it's anything other than the cobra as we know it. So I tend to think that won't be the case. But I think the biggest thing to keep in mind is that in the millennial kingdom, much of the curse will be lifted. We will be there in our glorified bodies as believers who are caught up in the rapture and receive our glorified bodies. We'll enter the kingdom after the tribulation period with the Lord in our glorified bodies. The believers who survive the tribulation period will go into the kingdom in their natural bodies, and they'll have families and repopulate the world and that kind of thing. But lifespans will be much longer. The animal kingdom won't destroy each other, and it'll be a safe, war-free, prosperous world governed by Jesus himself from Jerusalem. So amazing time we have to look forward to. But I think if I said anything beyond that, I'd be speculating about the nature of snakes at that time period. But what I love about this question is that you are looking at the details of Scripture and you're connecting the beginning of the story with the end of the story. And so it's important that believers understand the full story of Scripture. So I commend you for doing that study and for submitting this question. Speaking of submitting questions, if you'd like to submit one, you can text your question
to 714-815-7097. That number there on your screen. And we'll get that answered for you on a future episode. And this next question is from an anonymous person, and it's a little bit lengthy, but I'm just going to read the whole question. And it says, I'm in a Bible study at church where I'm going to a new Wesleyan church. It is a very loving and godly church. However, the instructor in the Bible study insists that we do not sin after we have the Holy Spirit. I asked him if he sinned, and he said no. I know this is wrong teaching. Yes, this is very wrong teaching. My question is, how should I proceed? I've brought up scripture that speaks about it, us still struggling with sin, and even that I believe I am sinning by continuing to argue with him. I'm an older woman as well, and I understand that God has appointed men to be leaders in the church, but no man in the class seems to be challenging this teaching. I worry I'm overstepping my bounds, and I don't know how to approach this situation. First of all, thank you for sharing that heartfelt question. There's several details in there worth noting and looking into and kind of unpacking. But first, I just want to say my heart goes out to you. You're in a tough spot. You're in a church that you love the people there, but the teaching from the head teacher in that group you're in is misreading scripture, is misteaching scripture. Because as you said, it scripture is crystal clear. We have a sin nature until we receive our glorified bodies. We should be growing in Christ, but we will wrestle against sin and temptation, and we'll mess up. That's why it says, 1 John 1:9 says we need to confess our sins on an ongoing basis because we mess up daily. Even sometimes we don't even realize, but we're sinning. So we need to confess our sins to the Lord. We do go on sinning. I think maybe what he's alluding to is there's some teaching that once you're saved, your original sin is taken care of. And in one sense, that's true in the sense that once you're truly saved, God sees you through the righteousness of Christ. You're not accountable for original sin or being born in sin. But we still have a sin nature, and we still sin daily. We're sinners by nature, and we're sinners by practice. We sin because we're sinners, and we're sinners because we sin. So, unfortunately, we can't get away from it except for through the blood of Jesus Christ. But where the danger in that teaching is that if you begin to teach people that they don't sin after they're saved, then what are they doing when they do commit an infraction or a sin or break one of God's laws? How do they deal with that? What do they consider that? Do they think they're not really saved? You know, it just causes all kinds of issues. So that's the main question. Number one, you're absolutely spot on that is terrible teaching when it comes to our sin nature and the doctrine of soteriology or salvation about how we're saved. We were saved when we're Christians. We have been saved from the penalty of sin. We are daily being saved from the power of sin as we grow in Christ. One day we will be saved from the presence of sin. So we haven't really received that third part of our salvation yet, the final, most important part, where we're away from a sinful world and our sinful nature. So you're absolutely right to hold the line on that. That is critical doctrine. That's important. The other thing is, I think there are times when we're in churches where we have to evaluate, is this where the Lord would have me? Is this the right place for me and my family? I've had to make that decision on more than one occasion where I've had to leave a church. In one case, I was at one for a long time, about 10 years. And through a lot of prayer and petitioning of the Lord, he led me and my family clearly to make a move to a place that we felt was more biblical and aligned more with our philosophy of ministry. So these are important things that we should wrestle with, and I think God will honor that. Now, in some cases, some people live in a rural area or somewhere where there's not a lot of choices, or they have to drive really far, or maybe someone's an elderly person and they're not as mobile, so they have to. Their situation is more limited. Even then, I think there's ways we can, thankfully now with technology, we can watch church online. We can do a small group in our home. We can find a way to get together with like-minded believers who appreciate and uphold the Word of God, and I think that's key. So various denominations have various weaknesses. I think you mentioned, you know, the denomination here. So I don't know if it's a denominational flaw or not, but I think every church has to be evaluated on its own, both the fellowship but also the doctrine.
all important is the doctrine, because we need to make sure that we're aligning with God's word. So hopefully that helps. Hopefully that gives you a little bit of information on how to move forward and what to do from this point. So, but my heart goes out to you, and I pray that viewers will be praying for you right now, that you will be led to the right decision and the right church at the right time, and that God will provide in the meantime. Well, if you're just joining us on today's episode, this is today's Bible Questions, and you can get your question answered on a future episode, and you can do that by texting your question to 714-815-7097. Just text that in, and we'll get it answered for you on a future episode. And this next question is from Terry from Idaho. Thank you, Terry, for writing in. And it simply says, my friend recently attended a seminar on prayer and shared a book entitled Open Mind, Open Heart. That was the guide for it. As I began reading it, it was almost verbatim transcendental meditation. I know the Bible talks about deeply spiritual holy men. Is this the technique they prayed to become closer to God? Years ago, I used to practice transcendental meditation, and I abandoned it when I became born again. Well, first of all, that was a very wise move, Terry. Yes, anything that is, now the scripture does talk about meditation, but it's never an emptying of your mind or chanting or being in a certain environment where you're it's super hot or super cold or distracting or super silent, or you have to go hide in a tower for days on end and just be silent. Any of those things. Meditation biblically always means meditating on God's word. We never empty our mind. We always fill our mind with the word of God. So that's a key distinctive difference there between biblical meditation and Eastern meditation. Eastern meditation, or transcendental, or Buddhism teaches, or Hinduism, or any of these Eastern philosophies or New Age philosophies, it's more of a emptying of the mind, which is actually dangerous. If someone is not a believer, you're almost inviting demonic influence in. You never empty your brain. God never calls us to empty our brain or anything like that. Now, we can take deep breaths to calm our heart, slow our heart rate. We can do that, physiological things that are just healthy. When we do pray to the Lord, or we do meditate on God's word, it is wise to do it in an environment where there's not distractions that are keeping you from focusing on what the Lord would have you to do, and in an environment where it's relaxing, so you're not thinking about 50 different things you have to do that day, and you're focused solely on God's word and praying to Him and listening for His instruction through His word. I think that's the Christian model. But so I would say you are absolutely right to have that Holy Spirit gut check, that trying to amalgamate this kind of practice into Christianity is not biblical. It is subversive. It is evil. It is a lot of believers are trying to, we call it side orders. They're trying to get side orders. Yeah, here I got the steak right here. Here's my Christianity, but I want to bring in that baked potato over there from the world. Or we don't need the side orders. We already have the main meal. We don't have to try to look for anything else. And if it cannot be backed up thoroughly with Scripture, then we automatically throw it out the window. We take our cues. There's two big terms when it comes to Christianity, and it's orthodoxy and orthopraxy. Orthodoxy means a legitimate biblical belief that has stood the test of time and we can teach from Scripture. Orthopraxy is godly practice. What does the Bible tell us to do? So we need to be very careful that our lives align with what God's word says and what God's word tells us to do. A lot of times people can bring in these fancy outside systems or ideas and try to merge them with Christianity, so much so that of late last year there was a couple articles I read about people claiming to be Christian witches. Now, nothing could be, you can't, those two don't go together. And this is a very similar thing. They're trying to combine Christianity with pagan, with Eastern mysticism and pagan roots, things that are far from God. So we need to make a distinction there. So kudos to you for being sensitive to that and realizing that this is not
what Christians should be doing. And I pray that you have an opportunity to share that with your friend and maybe lead her away from that and into true biblical meditation, where we are studying and thinking about God's word, praying God's word, and praying to God as we read his word. I think that's the biblical model. So great question, Terry. Thank you so much for writing that in. Well, this next question is from Mike from New York. Mike, thank you for submitting this question. And Mike says, in Jude 14 and 15, so Jude is one chapter, so he's pointing at two verses here, verses 14 and 15 of Jude, where it says, "Behold, the Lord cometh with 10,000 saints to execute judgment. Does that mean only 10,000 are saved?" That's a great question, and it's really just a translation issue. I believe that with the old English that's used there, that's probably from the King James. So what that word really means is, it doesn't mean a literal 10,000. What it really means, it's the word myriads, which is an indefinitely large number. In other words, God's coming with so many saints, we can't even count them. So it's actually the opposite of that. It's not saying it's limited to 10,000. It's saying that there's so many believers coming with him that when we see the snapshot of that scene, we can't even count the numbers. There's so many believers, it's too large to count. So it's kind of a figurative expression that was used in the first century. But a great question. And I love that you're looking at the details of the words. I do believe the words that God used are intentional and important. Sometimes when there's a phrase or a word like that from a translation, we got to dig a little deeper and go to either more of a word-for-word translation like the ESV or the NASB, or there's also some tools where, like I have one called the Discovery Bible, where I can click on a word and it pulls up what that word is in the Hebrew or the Greek and what it means. It's a great tool to have. So there's a lot of those lexicons online or apps on your phone you can get that if you ever come across a word like that, you can look it up and see what it actually means. And it usually sheds a lot of light on what the passage is trying to convey. Well, if you're just joining us and you're wondering how to get your question answered, you can simply text your question to the number on your screen, 714-815-7097, and we would be more than happy to get that answered for you on a future episode of Today's Bible Questions. This is a great question, and it's a very timely question because it's an area of great confusion within the church right now. And here's the question. Recently, someone traveled to Jerusalem and said that Jesus was a Palestinian. Is that true? So there's a broader discussion here about is Israel today connected to the Bible in any way, shape, or form? I don't have time to address that, but absolutely it is. God has unconditional promises to the descendants of Abraham and their land, and an eternal promise that he promises he will fulfill in the end times. So God is not done with the Jewish people. He's graciously allowing the church age to commence right now so we can be saved as Gentiles. But a time is coming when his focus will return fully to the Jewish people to win them and help them see that Jesus was indeed their Jewish Messiah. But in the meantime, there are prophecies about the people of Israel being in the land again, even in unbelief, before they're even Christians. And many Jewish people are turning to the Lord right now, by the way. There are many, many, many more now than any other generation past who are Jewish people who have become Christians. So pretty cool thing. But this question, this is one that's a propaganda tool that's been used for anti-Semitism and against biblical Israel. And it's that Jesus was a Palestinian. And nothing could be further from the truth. Palestinians are not a people group like, you know, Jewish descendant or Arab descendants or Persian. Those are people groups. They come from a particular person and they come from a bloodline. And that's who they are. But Palestine was a term invented by the Roman Emperor Hadrian in 135 AD when the Jewish people were kicked out of Israel. So in 70 AD, Rome attacked Jerusalem, killed about 1 million Jewish people, and scattered them, but they were still there in and around.

erase their history and pretend they were never there and say this was the land of the Philistines, not the Jewish people, because of the revolt. So that the region was known for a long period of time after that as Palestine. But there are no there are people that moved in and out of that. Jewish people still live there. Arabs live there. Some Persians live there. All different people groups. But no one was a Palestinian. It's not a bloodline or a people group. It was just the name given to the region during that time period. So whenever we hear Jesus was a Palestinian, no, Jesus was absolutely Jewish. He's from the line of Abraham, from the line of David. It's a fulfillment of prophecy. All of his disciples were Jewish. All of the early church was Jewish. So this term or this claim that Jesus was a Palestinian is straight up propaganda and a lie from the enemy to help foster anti-Semitism and to come against Israel. So great question, very relevant question for our time right now. So I thank you so much for writing that in. We've got just about 4 minutes left, and I think I can tackle this question in that time period. So I'm just going to dive right in so I can make sure that we do so. And this is an anonymous viewer who says, I'm wondering how God views a man that has same-sex attraction but is not exercising that physically with another man. Is God okay with having same-sex attraction, and can you be a Christian with same-sex attraction? I've been in church most of my life, and I love the Lord Jesus Christ, but this is a bondage in my life that I hate. I live alone, but I cannot stop thinking about my attraction to men. I go to God and ask for his forgiveness when I have these thoughts, but I fear it will take me away from being saved. Well, great heartfelt question. Thank you for writing that in. I think this is a question that a lot of people have and have wrestled with, and are going to be blessed by the fact that you answered it. So I'm gonna put that question in a nutshell. And obviously, we're all sinners. We all wrestle against sin on different levels. Some people, before they're saved and even after they're saved, struggle with gluttony or gossip or materialism or being jealous of other people, or a lot of men struggle with lust on some level. Of course, pornography is huge in our day. A lot of Christian men struggle with pornography. And as you mentioned here, scripture clearly says homosexuality is an abomination. It's not something we should practice. Romans 1 talks a lot about that, but so is every other sexual sin. So the real question here is, am I sinning when I'm tempted, and am I going to heaven because I have these temptations? So whether you're watching this and you're struggling with this same issue that this gentleman is here, or whether it's a different issue, you can put your issue in there. And I think the model is we're forgiven for all of our, when we are born again in Jesus Christ, we're forgiven for all of our sins. And along with our salvation, we should have a desire to do things God's way, even if it means we have to sacrifice our own desires and have to struggle for some people to the day we die. So I commend you for saying, hey, I'm not giving into this. I'm tempted by it, but I'm not living that lifestyle. And I think that's the key. Of course, with the temptation, any temptation a Christian faces, they should do everything possible to remove that temptation, get community around you, stay in God's word, study the topic. Actually, there's a ministry. I have an animation company where we did a lot of work for this ministry that was helping people get it out of sexual addiction. And for the most part, it was helping people get out of pornography and lust, but also it was helping homosexual people move on past that lifestyle and be, and there was one of the founders of that organization was a former homosexual who had gotten saved and gave that over to the Lord and successfully was able to marry and have a healthy marriage and children and never went back to that. But there's another gentleman in that founding group who, just as you said here, stayed single because they still wrestled with temptation and tried to get past it, and were still working at getting past that before they moved on to something better. So all that to say, I think the model is sometimes we have to resist temptation to the day we die. We should be getting stronger, whatever the temptation is. We should be getting stronger against that. God should be, we should be renewing our mind, and we should be getting stronger and becoming more Christ-like. So we should see victory. So keep working at it. Don't submit to just saying, this is who I am and I'm never going to change, but keep fighting.

0: that temptation and don't give into it as a lifestyle or a sin, and I believe God will help you through that. Well, I wish I had more time to answer this question because that's a biggie and it's a heartfelt one. I thank you for writing in and sharing that, but I hope that did it justice. I'm Todd Hampson. I'll see you in an upcoming episode of Today's Bible Questions. 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

Nothing is impossible for God. Nothing is impossible for him. Nothing. Isn't it awesome when you're led by the Spirit and you look back and like, wow, that was you, Lord? My question for all of us that are believers, do we desire the active presence of the Holy Spirit in our lives? He is mighty. He's awesome. He's great. You might say, well, those were magic, folks. I don't practice magic. Yeah, but what is in your life that is keeping you away from a full relationship with God? Amen. You could be seated. And if you can please turn with me, we're making our way through the book of Acts. So we're in Acts chapter 19. We're picking up in verse 11. Acts 19, verse 11. The title of our message is The Active Presence of the Holy Spirit. The Active Presence of the Holy Spirit. As we've been making our way through the book of Acts, we realize that, just like the title, that we realize the fact that there is the active presence of God's Holy Spirit that took place during the early church. We realize that Pentecost, as they were speaking in other tongues, and it was actually the people that were there could understand that they were speaking to them in their own language. That's a supernatural work of the Holy Spirit. As we realize, Peter the apostle, anointed by the Holy Spirit, preached the gospel, and 3,000 people came to the Lord, and then another 2,000 were added to the church. As we go through chapter after chapter, we realize the lame were able to walk, and God just worked so supernaturally in the early church. The presence, the active presence of the Holy Spirit was so evident in the early church. And I pray that for us as believers, that we would want more of the Holy Spirit working in our midst, that we would know that God is working. And so we should know that by faith, but the early church is an example. And we should look at the early church to be able to look at, well, is that what our church does? Do we break bread? Do we spend time in the Word of God? And all the things that we've been reading about. And then some might say, well, wait, Pastor, wait. That was because the miracles that took place, it's because it was the apostles. The apostles are no longer here, and that's true. There's only 12 apostles, and I hope we all understand that. When people say, I'm Apostle Jim or George or whatever, no, you're not really an apostle. There was 12 apostles. There was only 12 apostles. And so, and I'll give you this. During the time of the apostles, yeah, God used these apostles because it was the birth of the church. He used them in mighty ways. But you can't leave out the fact that God used other men that were not apostles in the book of Acts. Stephen had wisdom from above, just supernatural wisdom, and he was stoned for his faith. Ananias, if you remember, wasn't an apostle, but yet God anointed him, and he told him, go to Saul of Tarsus. I want you to go to Damascus. I want you to lay hands on this man. And then when he laid hands on him, supernaturally his eyes were open. He was blind. He wasn't an apostle. And so I don't want to limit God to say, because there's some churches that say, oh, no, it's just the apostles, and that's why it was supernatural work. Yeah, there was a special work with the apostles, but God still today can do whatever he wants. He can work the supernatural right here in the natural. Amen? And so as we read through in chapter 19, as we're going to look at 9 verses, we're going to see just a powerful work that God did in the early church. And I hope it inspires us that we would pray personally as believers. Lord, may we just see the active work of your Holy Spirit personally in all of our lives. Amen? So that, with that being said, as a way of introduction, let's just dive right into our text. So verse 11, Acts 19, it says, now God worked, unusual, don't miss that, God worked, unusual miracles by the hand of Paul, that's Paul the apostle, so that even handkerchiefs or aprons were brought from his body to the sick. And the diseases left them, and the evil spirits went out of them. We're going to get back to these two verses here in a minute, but I just want to make sure that we realize where Paul is. So Paul the Apostle is there in Ephesus, there in the Middle East, Asia Minor it was called, modern-day Turkey. And he's on his third missionary journey, the start of the third missionary journey. And he was, if you recall, we left off where Paul was there in the school of Tyrannus. And he was there for 2 years. And if you recall what happened while he was there for 2 years, he was teaching the Word of God. Listen, every single day. And what happened was those that learned the Word of God, the teaching was so great as they spent time in the Word of God that the people went out and shared the Word of God. So much so, if you were with us last week, you realize the fact that the Word of God, the Word of the Lord spread throughout all Asia Minor. It just went out farther and farther and farther. And we see that, I believe, with the Calvary Chapels, as Pastor Chuck Smith faithfully taught the Word of God.
reached out to Michigan, where I was at, and I got saved, and reached out all over the world. Actually, all over the world, there's God used one man, Pastor Chuck Smith, simply teaching the Word of God. And it spread like wildfire. And that's what we see in the early church. And so this is what's taking place. So let's go back and look at this a little closer, verse 11. And I don't want you to miss the fact it says, now God worked unusual works. It wasn't Paul the apostle. It wasn't the handkerchiefs. It wasn't the aprons. It was God using different instruments for his glory. Amen? And so, Lord, so we see these handkerchiefs were there. And then as the people were sick, that they would, their diseases left them, and even evil spirits went out of them. And this is all, guys, this is supernatural stuff here. You can't miss the fact that, wow, this is supernatural. But do you believe the word of God? Do you believe this happened? I hope so. Because it did happen. And so what's even stranger, I want to look at these words, because if you look at these words, you're like, are you kidding me? A handkerchief was a sweat cloth, basically. It was a towel used for wiping the perspiration from your face. Listen, God used Paul the Apostle's dirty laundry to do his work. Yeah, most people would be like, ooh, get that away from sweat. You know, sweat. So that was one. And then the apron was it's a workman's clothes. It was the apron is what they put over a covering to protect their clothing. So those that worked, Paul the Apostle was a tent maker. So because he was a tent maker, his hands would get dirty, and he'd just kind of wipe his hands on his apron like this and go back to work. And so what I believe what was taking place is that Paul the Apostle was so busy there teaching. That's what he was called to do at this point, to teach there in that school. And so what was happening, I'm sure people were sick, and they're like, well, if Paul the Apostle would just lay hands on me, I know I'd be healed. But he's so busy. And so there were probably, you know, those that were demon possessed, the family probably thought, boy, I wish Paul was here. Paul, if he was here, those demons would be gone. And so they were wanting a place of contact, but Paul could not be every place. So what they would do, they would take these aprons, this dirty laundry, and they'd say, hey, Paul couldn't make it, but look what I got. I said, what is that? It's his apron from Paul. And they're like, okay, I know God can heal. And then they got healed. So I believe it was a point that of contact, though Paul couldn't be there. I mean, think about this. Do you remember when the Apostle Peter would walk by the streets? They knew where he would walk. And remember, they would put beds there with people that were sick. And it says, the shadow of Peter, what, healed the sick. Supernatural. You can't miss the fact. That is supernatural stuff that's going on. What about the woman that had the issue of blood, a chronic bleeding for 12 years? Remember what she said? If I can only touch the hem of his garment. I don't even need to touch. He doesn't even need to touch me. He doesn't even need to pray for me. I know if I could just touch the hem of his garment, I'm going to be healed. What happened? She touched the hem of his garment. What happened? She was healed. Supernatural. These are real stories, if you will. Not, you know, real accounts of what God did. And I want to point out the fact, I want to go back to make sure this is clear. Now, God worked unusual miracles. It doesn't say Paul the Apostle worked unusual miracles. No, it wasn't Paul. It doesn't say the handkerchiefs did unusual miracles. No, it wasn't the handkerchief. It wasn't the apron. It was God that did this supernatural work. Do you believe that God can work supernaturally today? I hope you would all say yes. This is an example for us, what God can do. He can do whatever he wants. Does anyone here believe that there's some things that are just totally impossible for God? What's some of people say weird things like, well, can he make a rock so big that he himself can't pick it up? Or just weird, stupid, I don't know what to, just kind of stupid things. But nothing is impossible for God. Nothing is impossible for him. Nothing. And I believe that when we realize the fact that Proverbs 3, 5 through 7, where it says, trust in the Lord with all your heart, lean not on your own understanding, and all your ways acknowledge him, and he shall what? Direct your path. How about this? Remember in Numbers 11? Remember in Numbers 11, when the children of Israel were in the wilderness, and remember they kept complaining? Do you remember that? They were like, oh, the onions, the leeks, the meat. Oh, we miss those days. They were slaves. They were getting beaten, but they didn't talk about that. And they were so fixed on the fact that the food, oh, we don't have the leeks. We don't have the onions. We don't have all this stuff, and we want meat. And Moses went to the Lord. Remember that? Moses went to the Lord.
He says, hey, I got a request. They keep bothering me with this whole thing with meat. I don't know how it's going to happen. What do I say to these guys? I'll probably just say, hey, just go without. And God's like, no, I won't just give them meat for 10 days or 20 days. I'm going to give them meat for 30 days. And you remember what Moses said? He said, Lord, oh, wait, there's like 600,000 men, not including women and children. And what are you going to do? Bring all the fish out of the sea and throw them out on the shore so we can eat? And God responded. And the Lord said to Moses, has the Lord's arm been shortened? In other words, did you see me open the Red Sea? Did you see all the miracles that I did? And am I just going to stop doing miracles right now for some reason? Do you think I just, all of a sudden, my hand's too short? I'm like, oh, can't help these guys anymore. My arm's not shortened. Now you shall see whether what I say will happen to you or not. That's a great word, isn't it? Don't doubt. If God says it, that settles it. Back in our text. Then some of the itinerant Jewish exorcists took it upon themselves. Keep that in mind. Took it upon themselves to call the name of the Lord Jesus over those who had evil spirits, saying, we exorcise you by the Jesus whom Paul preaches. How's that going to work out? They don't know Jesus. They're not Christian. They're Jewish. They haven't received Christ as their Savior. They don't have any power of the Holy Spirit living inside of them, and they're trying to cast out these demons. And so because when you look at some words, you're like, what is that? So if you're not sure, itinerant just means to travel from place to place. So these Jewish exorcists, if you will, they would go from different places. People would call on them and they would go to the house and say, okay. And they would do all this ceremonial stuff, and they probably had incense, and they were probably jumping around and say, oh, whatever they were doing, this is all just ceremonial stuff. It never cast out a demon. Why? Because they didn't have the power of the Holy Spirit. Right, and I believe what probably happened is that some of them probably had high fevers, and so they were talking weird because their fever went down, and then they were in the right mind. And said, see, look at it, they did it. These guys are healers, and boy, tell your friends, these guys got what it takes, but they didn't have what it takes. They didn't have the Holy Spirit. So they're trying to cast out demons they probably heard that, hey, even Paul the Apostle's dirty laundry can cast out demons. I'm sure you guys could do something. And they're like, let's try another method. Let's cast them out with this Jesus whom he preaches. I know he's powerful. So they're trying to use the name, but they didn't know him personally. How do you think that's going to work? Not good. They're powerless without the Holy Spirit. You and I, if we don't have the Holy Spirit, we're powerless. With the Holy Spirit, guess what? The demons are afraid of you. Do you know that, right? Because some people can read this text and say, oh, this is really scary stuff. You're talking about demons and evil. And, oh, no, I'm afraid. Please don't talk anymore. I don't want to hear any of this. No. They're afraid of you. You don't have to be afraid of them. Greater is he that's what? In you and us that's in than him. Greater is he that's in us than he that's in the world. That's the demonic realm. How about this? Even the gates of hell shall not prevail against his church. The gates of hell. Right? So, I want to point out right here, they took it upon themselves. They weren't led by the Lord. They weren't led by the Holy Spirit. Why weren't they led by the Holy Spirit? They didn't have the Holy Spirit. So they can't be led by the Holy Spirit if they didn't have the Holy Spirit. So they were powerless. I want to use this text to remind all of us as believers, you and I are to be those that are led by the Holy Spirit. Amen? Aren't we told that in Romans 8:14? As many as are, can we say it out loud, please? Led by the Spirit of God. These are sons of God. That's how you know if someone's truly a Christian. Why? Because they're led by the Holy Spirit. These guys weren't led by the Holy Spirit. They took it upon themselves. If you want to accomplish something spiritual, you have to be filled. You have to have the Holy Spirit. Without the Holy Spirit, you can't do spiritual things. And these guys, they're going to get in a lot of trouble because they were led by themselves. They were doing it by themselves. Can I remind you, as a reminder, as we look at this text, you and I are to be led by the Holy Spirit. How do we do that? We do our best to stay in the Word of God. We stay in prayer. And we ask the Lord, Lord, today, will you please just lead me by your Holy Spirit? Direct me by your Holy Spirit. And he wants to do that. And as he does that, we realize, whoa, wow, okay. Hey, isn't it awesome when you're led by the Spirit and you look back and like, wow, that was you, Lord.
Back in our text, verse 14. Also, there were seven sons of Sceva, a Jewish chief priest. So the Jewish chief priest's name was Sceva. He had seven sons who did so. So they joined these exorcist people, that these Jewish guys that thought they were casting out demons, but they were not doing it. And the evil spirit answered and said, Jesus I know, and Paul I know, but who are you? That's scary, isn't it? They don't know Jesus personally. And they're trying to cast out a demon by the Jesus that Paul preaches? There's no power in that. Listen, the only way a spirit can be removed is by you having the Holy Spirit. They didn't have the Holy Spirit. I try to put myself in other people's shoes. I mean, could you imagine this? The actual spirit was talking? It says, yeah, we know Paul very well. He's been done a lot of damage to our kingdom. If Jesus, he's the Son of God. Well, we know him very well. We tried to get him there. We tried to nail him to the cross, but we didn't know he would conquer the grave. And who are you guys? We don't know anything about you guys. Can I encourage you, if you are preaching the gospel of Jesus Christ, the demonic realm know exactly who you are. If you're being used by God, and God is using you, teaching the Bible, teaching the kids, whatever you're doing for the Lord, trust me, you're impacting these kids. Or if you're impacting, you're on the worship team and you're using the gifts and talents, and it's just, you know, you realize on the worship team even, the instruments that they have, they're weapons in the spiritual realm. Do you guys even realize that according to Scripture? Remember, David would go to King Saul with a harp and when he was oppressed. The spiritual realm, he just was delivered from that. So what I want to say is that if you are being used by God, using the gifts and talents that God has given you, trust me, you need to know, oh, believe me, the spiritual realm knows exactly who you are. And you don't have to be afraid of them. As I mentioned earlier, guess what? They're very much afraid of you. Why? Because you're a child of God. You're a child of light. And we don't have to be afraid of the darkness, because we turn on the light. And the demons have to go. We have the Holy Spirit that's greater than every demonic realm that exists. The gates of hell will not prevail against his church. Amen. But how scary is this? They don't have the Holy Spirit. They're trying to cast out demons. And then with Paul's name, doesn't know Jesus personally. They don't have the Holy Spirit. And the demon there says, I don't know you guys. Good lesson for us. Be ye filled with the Holy Spirit and do not fear the powers of darkness. May they fear us. Amen. That was a very weak amen. I'll take it though. Verse 16. Then the man in whom the evil spirit... Let me do this. Let me move these notes that I'm not using right now. Go back one. Then the man in whom the evil spirit was leapt on them. Don't miss this. Overpowered who? Them. Eight of them. And prevailed against them, so that they fled out of that house naked and wounded. Ouch. Though the enemy cannot prevail against us, as blood-bought saints of the living God, they can prevail against people in the world because they do not have the Holy Spirit living inside of them. No match. Wounded them? We don't know what. We're going to, you know, find this out later. We don't have enough detail. Did this evil spirit break bones? We don't know. They were wounded. But we know for sure they were naked. You know how embarrassing that would be? Could you imagine? I mean, don't imagine that. Please, don't mean it that way. Let me rephrase that. If that was you, how about this? You would, trust me, if that was you, you'd like, I hope nobody saw this. Right? I would be like that. It's like, I hope nobody in the world saw this. Unless you're weird and you like that stuff, but it shouldn't be that way. Seriously, you'd say, I hope nobody. This is terrible. Wow. Guess what? Everybody saw it. Everybody died. Everybody knew about it. It traveled throughout there in Ephesus. It says, this became known
both to all the Jews and the Greeks dwelling in Ephesus. The word traveled. Did you see these guys? They were beaten up. Yeah, they got bruises, black eyes. They can't even walk straight. And they were all naked. No, really? Yeah, it happened. I mean, they were running around the street with no clothes? Don't mess with those demons unless you have the Holy Spirit. Wow. Oh, my goodness. So what happened? And fear fell on them all. Paul the Apostle, even his dirty laundry can cast demons out. God using the dirty laundry. And they were kind of probably comparing the two. Wait. These guys try to cast out demons. They get hurt. Paul doesn't even have to be there. He just takes one of his dirty laundry cloths and say, here, put that over there. See what happens. The eight of them together had less power than a handkerchief. Because God was in on the handkerchief, if you will. He was leading that by the Holy Spirit. And what else? So fear fell upon them all, and the name of the Lord Jesus Christ was magnified. And many had believed and confessing came confessing and telling their deeds. Many believed in Jesus when they heard the supernatural work of the Holy Spirit. If you're a note taker, very interesting word, this word magnified. It means to deem or declare great, to esteem highly. They're like, wow, this Jesus, whom Paul the Apostle serves, he is mighty. He's awesome. He's great. How do I know him? And they started confessing their sins and telling their deeds. There's a powerful conviction of the Holy Spirit, as we looked at last week, the conviction of the Holy Spirit. The Holy Spirit comes in the world to convict the world of sin. They were just so convicted of their sin. And they realized, these guys know the true and living God. Next verse. Last verse we're going to look at. Also, many of those who had practiced magic brought their books together and burned them in the sight of all. And they counted up the value of them, and it totaled 50,000 pieces of silver. Today's market, I looked up what silver, this was yesterday, this is what silver goes for per gram, and did the math, $1.155 million. That's a lot of magic books, guys. What did books cost back then? I mean, I don't know, magic books, maybe they got some good money for it, but that's a lot of magic books. Where we know through history and all, and as you read about Ephesus, there was a big influence of witchcraft and magic and all that they did, but this changed everything right here. The conviction of the Holy Spirit, they took their books, and just imagine this. Talk about repentance. In front of everybody, they're like, hey, get the books. This is evil. This is wrong. And they just went in the streets and they all threw them in the bonfire. They knew that those books, they knew it was sin. And they knew, listen, they knew it was wrong by the Holy Spirit. And they knew they had to get rid of that which was wrong because it caused them to sin against God. New believers that are here, can I highly suggest, let me ask you a question. Is there things in your life that's causing you to sin? Can I refer to this text and say, get rid of it. Allow the Holy Spirit to convict you of that sin. Anything in our lives that's keeping us away from God, or anything. We could be Christians and we get caught up in things that are time wasters, or caught up in things that are sinful. And you get caught up in those things, and it's gonna destroy, if you will, your witness. It's gonna destroy. Listen, all that God has for us.
And it's so good to take an evaluation of your life and say, God, is there anything in my life that's keeping me from all that you have for me? Can I remind you the life here that we have is a vapor? We are here for a short period of time. Trust me, the enemy would love to keep you involved in whatever that thing is to keep you from God's wonderful, perfect will that he has for your life. And can I suggest to you, according to our text, take it and get rid of it. Whatever is causing sin in your life, just do an evaluation and say, God, will you take this away? And just pray, but don't just pray about it. Do something. They did something about it. They went and said, we don't want this anymore. This is keeping us from the true and living God. Lord, take it away. And they were confessing their sin, and they were giving their sinful things to God and asking that God would forgive them. What an example for us. You want to know the presence of the Holy Spirit in your life? Do you want to know that God can be active in your life? Well, is there some sin in your life that needs to be dealt with? Are there things that need to be tossed away or thrown out? Only you can answer that. Allow the Holy Spirit to work in your heart right now and maybe show you exactly what that is. And trust me, if you turn from it, you throw it out, you get rid of it, watch and see what the Lord will do. Mighty work took place in Ephesus. You might say, well, those were magic books. I don't practice magic. Yeah, but what is in your life that is keeping you away from a full relationship with God? Can I please, not doing this in any way to think, oh, I'm better than you? Can I highly suggest, do what they did? It doesn't have to be magic books. Throw it away. Get rid of it. Whatever it is. I don't care if it's, well, it's really costly. No, it's costing you. It's costing you your walk the way God would want you to walk. And it's going to harm and hurt you. The active presence of the Holy Spirit. The active presence of the Holy Spirit. We just read how active the Holy Spirit was in Ephesus. We've been reading through the book of Acts how the presence of the Holy Spirit was so evident. The active presence of the Holy Spirit throughout the book of Acts, every chapter we read about it. My question for all of us that are believers, do we desire the active presence of the Holy Spirit in our lives? If so, let's continue to seek him, seek his face, and ask him to lead us by his Holy Spirit. Amen.

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1: Thank you for watching his channel. With the national update, I'm Elizabeth May. Growing concern is being voiced about ideological influence in America's institutions. Many point to classrooms, college campuses, and segments of parties as increasingly shaped by ideas that echo elements of socialism or even communism. While the Communist Party USA itself remains small, critics argue its core principles, expanded government control, secularism, and diminished individual liberties are gaining cultural traction. Faith leaders warn that these trends could challenge religious freedom, parental rights, and traditional values. They are calling on believers to stay engaged, informed, and prayerful about the direction of the nation. Supporters of these concerns emphasize the importance of protecting constitutional freedoms and maintaining a moral foundation rooted in faith. As debates continue, this perspective reflects a broader call within Christian communities to remain vigilant and active in shaping the future of American society. As is a young voice making headlines recently, 11-year-old Bryce Anthony gained national attention after speaking about how conservative commentator Charlie Kirk inspired his walk with Christ. Bryce was asked, "What was the message that you recall hearing that resonated with you?" He responded, "It wasn't really what he said, it's what he believed and what he did. So I believe him." Bryce says that example encouraged him to speak boldly about his faith and pursue becoming a pastor. Supporters say his story shows how conviction and action can influence the next generation. Christian leaders say this is a reminder that young ones are watching closely. Not just words, but how beliefs are lived out daily. It's one voice pointing others to faith and courage. Today, echoing 1 Timothy 4:12, "Let no man despise thy youth, but be thou an example of the believers in word, in conversation, in charity, in spirit, in faith, in purity." In other news, a powerful story of faith and hope is making headlines after a police officer says he witnessed what he believes was a miracle. Officer and pastor Antonio Richardson shared his encounter with a man preparing to jump from a bridge. Richardson says he began to pray in that moment, asking God to intervene. According to his account, the man, after 40 minutes, stopped, stepped back, and chose life. The officer says he believes God spared that man for a reason. Christian leaders, including Franklin Graham, often remind believers of the power of prayer in life and death situations. Stories like this are resonating with many across the country. The man's identity has not been released, but viewers are already lifting him up in prayer. Richardson calls it a reminder that even in the darkest moments, hope is never lost. Today, many are calling this a moment of divine intervention and a testament to faith in action. As seems this exciting discovery in medical research, scientists say they have found a type of bacteria that can help fight cancer. In early studies, the bacteria were able to enter tumors and break down cancer cells without harming healthy parts of the body. Researchers explain that this method could become a new way to treat cancer in the future. Instead of using only strong drugs or radiation, doctors might use these bacteria to target tumors more directly. Experts say more testing is needed before this can be used in hospitals. Clinical trials will take time to make sure the treatment is safe and effective. Thank you for joining us here on his channel with a national update. I'm Elizabeth May.
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3: In Old English, because of the original Greek language of the New Testament, the word good or goodness, you never spoke about it as being related to a human. The word good means godlike. When the rich young ruler came to him and said, "Good master, what must I do to be saved?" Notice what Jesus said to him. "Why do you call me good? There's only one good, and that's God." It means to be godlike in action and word means to do good. Listen, can I put it to you this way in a clumsy way? It means to do God. Do God stuff. What are you going to do today? Let's go do some God stuff.
2: Jack Hibbs' message, Let's Do Some God Stuff, invites you beyond going to church into living it. 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

0: Hey, friend, listen, one of the greatest things that you and I can do as believers is doing God stuff. I mean, isn't that what the Bible's all about? Go and read the Bible, and you'll find out that those who followed Jesus did some amazing things because the power of God showed up when they decided to do some God stuff, quite frankly. The remarkable truth is this, that when you and I decide to do that, to just follow God and obey Him, we'll be doing God stuff. And when that happens, we'll be challenged to move beyond our comfort zone, my friend. We'll go beyond just attending church. I mean, listen, please. There's no activity, there's no juice, there's no strength in just attending church. We attend church to go out and do church, to do everyday acts of God in the community and the world in which you and I live in. Things like goodness and all that that entails, shining the light of Jesus to a world around us that's hurting, loving people and acting practically our faith out in the public square. And I want you to know that every believer is needed and gifted. Every single one of us. Don't say you're not. God says you are. And by the end of this message, I hope that you see that God has a very special place for you, a unique place for you, so that the family of God isn't complete until you play your role. Friend, I need you. You need me. We are in the body of Christ, and that's vitally important. So let's grab our Bibles. Let's get into, let's do some God stuff. On the day of Pentecost, all the believers were meeting together in one place. Guess what? It was an upper room. Normal, nothing, upper room. This is cool. It's like, listen, it's like us all of a sudden ending the service, and we were all handed a little address. We put it in our GPS, and we all go over to a different location. Maybe it's down the street, or it's down at Amazon. Let's say it's Amazon's warehouse or Walmart's warehouse over by the airport. And we just, we don't know, it just has an address. And we show up, and we all start streaming in. Okay? They gather together in a nondescript common room. They're seeking God, they're waiting upon the Lord, and the Holy Spirit shows up on the day of Pentecost, and tongues of fire, as it were, appear over their heads, and they began to proclaim the truths of God in languages they did not even know, and people hearing those languages said, "What's going on? We hear the wonderful works of God." Church family, in this world that you and I live in, people need to hear from us the wonderful works of God. We need to let people know it. But listen, there's an assumption that God is doing a wonderful work in your life. Now, here's the thing. Some of you, that's not happening, and I wonder where you are in the family of God. Are you even in the family of God? Some of you are in the family of God, but you don't recognize, you don't see God at work. And I just want you to think about that, because He's working in and through you. You just don't see it. You need to pull back, catch your breath, open your eyes and see, oh my goodness, I have so much to tell people about what God is doing. Yes. Listen, big church, big problems, big church, big blessings. Amen. So this, just a few days ago, one of our very own, I mean, you know this family, you see them, they're everywhere. They're everywhere. On campus, in every ministry, they're amazing. And young, and suddenly the husband and the father of these young children died. Suddenly. And you can just pull back and say, well, you know, that happens. Yes, it does happen. But isn't it also true that you're not aware of every person who dies, are you? I'm not. But when you become aware of someone who dies and a family's left behind, if you are aware, we're a family. We should be asking the question, what do we do? How do I help? How can I get involved? Because the day will come when you need our love and the person next to you, their love. Because we're a family. And on the day of Pentecost, the church was born and it was made alive. Write this down if you would. It's what a real family is like. Verse 14 tells us, now I myself am confident concerning you, my brethren. What a dear term. The word my brethren, this is the great apostle telling them in a modern day vernacular, in a modern day tongue that I would say to you, it would be something like, bro, dude, yo, I've got confidence in you. Can you imagine? He's endearing himself to them. He's telling them, you're my brothers. Now, the word, don't get upset. The word brethren means all the believers. Mr. and Mrs. Brethren. Okay? You're my brothers, you're my sisters. He would be saying to them, if Paul was standing right here and we asked him, when you address them as my brethren, did you mean as like one in the family? And you know what he would say? We have no doubt. He would say, absolutely, each of them, one and all.
1: Amen.
0: That's who we are. And that is who we are. The church, to be or not to be, is one family, one and all. And the real family is like what we're seeing here. He says, I'm confident. The word confident, I want you to look at the meaning of this word. It means to persuade fully, to have trust in, to know that which is certain. I like that. Don't you want certainty in your life? To be won over by the evidence of one's faith. In other words, it implies, I have watched you. You've watched me. Church family, listen, because what I'm about to say is an actual reality that is actually in play right now, if you believe it or not, if you recognize it or not. You're watching my life. I watch your life. We watch one another's lives. And when I say watch, look, it's not like this. It's not like this. It's not with like a magnifying glass. Oh, I see a freckle there. You're imperfect. No, listen, if anything, we turn that thing around. We're all imperfect. But there's one whom we love who is perfect. And he's called us into his family. And so all of us misfits have come together. And I mean that with the most affection. Can you imagine? Train 295 leaving for Misfit Island, rail 1. All aboard. Let's get on. If it's taking us to Jesus, let's get on. He speaks of them brethren, and he says, I'm confident in you. I have known about you. You see, Jack, you said earlier that he'd never been there, that he was writing to them with hopes of going to see them. That's true. That is true. So then what's going on here? How can he say this? You'll see in a moment. In the meantime, there's a healthy expectation that's much needed in our lives today. We need a healthy expectation. We need this confidence. And I wrote myself a note, and it's, why is it that among so many believers there's confidence lacking? What's wrong with us? We should be the most, you know what I mean by confidence. I don't mean arrogance. There's a big difference. Confidence in Christ and his word and what the Bible says God will do. We should be the most confident people on the planet. Young people, you should be the most confident people on the planet if you know Jesus. I tell you what a great warfare that is to be confident in Jesus and at the age of 16 be able to say to the world that is alluring your children away, I don't need that. Get away from me. In the name of Jesus Christ, my life belongs to him. Stay back in Christ's name. Amen. Can you imagine when somebody calls or when somebody connects or somebody somehow on social media reaches out with nefarious plans and your young person in your life can say, get out of here, or start witnessing. We used to have a friend, Lisa and I did, way back in the 70s and in the 80s, and she said when she was a single woman, loved the Lord, she would get nasty, I don't know what they were called back in the, you know, nasty phone calls. Yeah, but it was illicit. Like, you know, somebody would call. And you know what she would do?
1: Share
0: She would start sharing the gospel as this person's breathing out their whatevers. And she just starts giving the gospel, giving this. Listen, God's my witness. Watch this. I'm telling you right now. She's sharing, she's witnessing, she's sharing, she's sharing, she's witnessing one thing after another. And she read some portion of scripture about the wicked will inherit hell. And on and on. And then she hung up. She goes back to bed because the phone call came in the middle of the night. Her phone rings again. She picks it up. And the man is weeping on the other end, convicted of his sins, and asked her to forgive him of his horrible phone call. And she told him, go to church wherever you are. I didn't want to know where you're at. Just go to church next Sunday. You need Christ. And she gave him the gospel. The Spirit of God moved. And this pervert was converted. That's what God does. Confidence like that again. It's the same Bible. In a wicked world, the Bible thrives in a wicked world. 1 Corinthians chapter 12. Am I yelling? Sorry. 1 Corinthians chapter 12, verse 12. For as the body is one and has many members. Sorry. For as the body is one and has many members, but all the members of that body, of the one body being many, are one body. So also is Christ. For by one Spirit we were all baptized into one body, whether Jews or Greeks or Jews or Gentiles. Isn't that great? Yeah. Isn't that precious? We're one. When we're hurting, if we're one body, what if your elbow hurts? Think about it. Your elbow hurts. Your hand reaches over to touch your elbow. Then your mind starts thinking, why is that hurting? Think about that. Then you're going like this. And then now you're engaging your brain. I need to remember, did I bump into something? What's going on? And then you realize, whoa, what is that? That skin's red right there where it hurts. And then your brain says, use your other hand and pick up the phone and call make an appointment or something. I don't know. Right? And then your feet take you to the appointment. That's like the church. Some of us are hands, some of us are feet. And when one body is hurting, the other body responds, the rest of the body. It's awesome. And this happens, by the way, all the time. I'm making myself think right now. You guys, if you guys knew, you probably know 25% of what happens regarding this church and its life. On any given week of any given month of any given year. That's a shame. You should know all of it. But if we were to tell you all of it, I don't think you would have any time. Because if we just began posting, oh, this phone call just came in. That guy was going to kill himself. He just put down the gun. He just accepted Christ. This guy called from Chicago. He was going to jump off of a bridge. He thought he'd call us one more time before he went to the bridge. And he gave his heart to Christ. This baby, it was said that this baby was going to be born dead and the baby's born perfect. This happens all the time. You're not aware of it because I understand that we don't announce it all the time because we can't. We just don't have the time. Maybe that's what heaven's going to be for. Maybe heaven is going to be us giving the report. All of us as a family reporting. Do you know what? This is what a family is like. But we need to do away once and for all with this lack of spiritual confidence. It's a self-inflicted wound in the church and we need to stop it. We need to have confidence. In God, not ourselves, of course. Romans chapter 4, verse 21 tells us this. And being fully convinced that what he had promised, he was also able to perform. He was speaking about Abraham. Abraham believed what God said God would do. Now that's awesome. You know, that's really all what's required of you and I. Did you know that? Is to believe God at his word. But God says, okay, that's it. Remember the old days? Way old days. I'm going to look over to some old Calvary Costa Mesa folks. Remember this? Remember the times when it was God? How did it go? God said it. I believe it. And that settles it. Is that how it went? That was a bumper sticker. Back in the 70s and 80s, there were more bumpers that were born again than people. He goes on in verse 14 and says that you also are full of goodness, filled with all knowledge. That's powerful. The word goodness here, it's not going to surprise you. especially in the Old English, the word good, you may or may not be aware of this. In Old English, because of the original Greek language of the New Testament, the word good or goodness, you never spoke about it as being related to a human, a person. Did you know that? When somebody says, oh, this is good, we have

0: means to do God stuff. What are you going to do today? Let's go do some God stuff. Go to Walmart, buy some gifts, wrap them. Go to a hospital. Go to the hospital and say, look, I don't even know what I'm doing here. I don't know anybody in here, but you know, you have to get past the guards and all those people, whatever it is. But I want to give somebody some toys. Here, guard, you can have the toy. Give it to somebody. You know what I'm saying? Just do something.
1: Amen.
0: That sounds kind of weird, right? Don't stand around, just do something. Well, it's not what I'm saying, but I'm saying as a believer, we should be busy about doing good stuff.
1: Amen.
0: Why? Because we want to show them Jesus. We want to be about doing good. And Paul says of them, I already know that you're full of goodness. I've heard about you guys in Rome. You guys are all about doing goodness. And you're filled with all knowledge. Goodness and knowledge. Listen to this. Acts chapter 10, verse 38. This is pretty cool, by the way. Watch this. God, when it's normally mentioned in the context like this, this is referring to the Father and the Godhead. So God anointed Jesus, that's God the Son of Nazareth, with the Holy Spirit, God the Spirit. Do you see in the first sentence, there's the Trinity? Anybody see that? And with power, who went about doing good and healing all who were oppressed by the devil, for God was with him. Man, that's needed today. There's a lot of demonic activity going on. And a lot of, by the way, not all, but a lot of the mental illness issues of our culture today is the re-manifestation of demonic activity. The gods of the ancient pagan gods that were driven into their holes because of the light of the gospel as it advanced over the earth. And as the church loses its power by its own choosing, not by God's design, the gods fill the void. They return. And so you're seeing a rise in satanic worship. You're seeing a rise in voodoo. You're seeing a rise in all of these dark arts. There's a revival among evil. Why? Because the church is diminishing in its influence. But not all of us have to diminish. I don't know about you. I hope you're with me. I refuse.
1: I refuse.
0: I would hope that our lives would have to be extinguished for our personal light to go out. But may the memory that we followed Christ still linger in the hearts and minds of people. And that word knowledge, it's that ancient Greek word gnosis. Some say gnosis, but it's gnosis, the G silent. To know by experience, experiential knowledge. Wow. To affirm that what you know actually works. This is so needed today in our confidence building. To know to be proven knowledge or beneficial knowledge. This is the life of the Christian. That what I believe actually works. When you show up. Think about that. You know, like when the president shows up, there's the security stuff that comes a week in advance. They do everything. They get it all set up. And then there's all of this stuff. And it's obvious the president is showing up in this city. Can you imagine? Or can we relate that when you and or I show up somewhere, there's an entourage of spiritual forces. There's an entourage of spiritual influence. We see it in the physical realm. How much more is it true in the spiritual realm? If we determine, you know what? I'm going to go into this area. I'm going to go back to my family today. And I'm going to be a different man. I'm going to go back home. And I'm going to see it now as a spiritual hovel. A spiritual tomb. But I'm going home after this church service, and I'm going to walk in there, and I'm bringing life. I'm going to bring love and forgiveness and grace and mercy. I'm going to go about doing good, starting in my own home. And I'm going to make a difference. So listen, will you please join me in believing in God's word with confidence? He wants to use us. You get nervous, you get scared about it, join the club, my friend. I'm in that group as well. Listen, it's got to be of God so that he gets all the glory. So listen, trade spiritual timidity, which is a sin, for trust. Your first step is to decide
1: If God said it,

0: I believe it, and I'm going to act upon that, especially about the things that you embark upon for the glory of Jesus. Listen, that is being one who's out there doing God stuff. Let's do it together, no matter where we are in the world. Isn't that awesome? So you and I can really act in a very concrete way, that when we act like God by doing things that God told us to do, we are sharing in the gospel with not only others around us, but those that are watching. And so listen, make yourself available to pray with people. In fact, I want to put this challenge to your life. If you see somebody and they catch your attention, they're a little off, they look a little down, ask them, I'm a Christian. Would you mind if I prayed for you? Watch what happens. Others need to see Jesus through you and I in a very practical way. So listen, I don't know where you're going to get a challenge like this on any TV program. I'm telling you right now, let's make ourselves available. Let's ask people around us, how can I pray for you this week? Let's do that. So listen, friends, as always, go to jackhibbs.com. You'll find out much more on how you can follow Jesus. And until next time, follow us on social media. Pray for us as we get out the word of God. But as you just heard in the study, let's do it together. God bless you guys.
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5: Are we living in the end times? There may have never been another time in history when end times prophecy has been more aligned with the culture and circumstances of the world than it is today. I believe there are 10 phenomena we are witnessing today that were recorded centuries ago in Bible prophecy. Seeing our circumstances in light of these prophecies should give us resolve, purpose, and hope. And help us answer the questions. What are we to do with the world around us? What hope do we have in times like these? And ultimately, where do we go from here? Rest assured, for the people of God, the news is always good. Despite the signs of our time heralding the last days, the gospel alone can triumph over the many challenges we are facing. and the power of Christ will continue to do so, even to the end of time.
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7: In Dr. David Jeremiah's book, Where Do We Go From Here? 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And if you give $75 or more, you'll receive the Where Do We Go From Here set, which also includes Dr. Jeremiah's entire teaching series on CD or DVD, a correlating study guide, and his interview special on DVD. Plus, included with any order of the book or set, Warning Signs of the End Times, a fascinating overview of the cautionary evidence that signals the coming of the last days. Order Where Do We Go From Here book or set today. Thank you for watching Turning Point. In appreciation of your viewership, Dr. Jeremiah would like to send you Warning Signs of the End Times, a fascinating overview of the cautionary evidence that signals the coming of the last days. It's yours absolutely free, just by contacting Turning Point today. And now, here is Dr. Jeremiah with his message, The Triumph of the Gospel, the Final Prophecy.
5: For over 70 years, for seven decades, Billy Graham preached during times of war. He preached during times of peace. He preached during times of racial unrest. He preached when our nation was going through serious financial crisis. He preached in the aftermath of the assassination of President Kennedy and when we landed our astronauts on the moon. He preached through the administrations of 12 United States presidents. He preached during the terrible days that surrounded 9/11. He preached when his children were growing up and when his wife died. No matter what was happening in our world or in his world, Billy Graham preached. But I tell you about how long he preached because I want to remind you about the subject that he preached. In spite of the myriad of issues that confronted him, he confronted them all with one thing: the gospel of Jesus Christ. He never wavered, he never changed, he never apologized. He seemed to get stronger and better as he got older. As I have listened to him, I have found myself thinking of the words that Paul wrote to the Corinthians when he said, "I determined not to know anything among you except Jesus Christ and him crucified." I believe that it is the gospel alone that can triumph over the many challenges we are facing in our culture at this hour. That was what was confirmed to me as I listened to this great evangelist on the radio. He believed the gospel was the answer to any question, and he preached that gospel as if it were our only hope, because it is. So I want to talk with you, first of all, about what this means. In that respect, Billy Graham followed the great apostle Paul, who, according to Romans chapter 1, was a servant of the gospel. In the book of Acts that gives the history of Paul's preaching, and in his many epistles that contain the content of his preaching, it is the cross and the resurrection, it is the gospel that is at the center of it all. One of the best illustrations of Paul's focus on the gospel is found in his letter to the Colossians. In Colossians, he defined the gospel like this. He said, "God has delivered us from the power of darkness and conveyed us into the kingdom of the Son of his love, in whom we have redemption through his blood, the forgiveness of sins." That's the gospel. That's what he preached. That's what the world needs. Without Christ, we're still in Satan's grip. But because of God's great love for us, his only Son, Jesus, shed his blood to redeem us from our sins and give us full forgiveness. He rose from the dead. He ascended to heaven. He resumed his position of supreme authority. And when we believe and receive his good news, he instantly conveys unto us
8: his family and takes us into his kingdom. That is the triumph of the gospel, the victory of Jesus on our behalf. As we survey the book of Colossians, there's several truths about the gospel that jump out at us. First of all, the message of the gospel is transforming. I have a friend, as many of you know, who's the pastor of the largest church maybe in the world. I think it is. But he pastors the Calvary Church in Hyderabad, India. Every time he preaches, he does this. He holds up his Bible and he says, "All books are informational, but this book alone is transformational." And he does it in his slow, dramatic Indian way. That is the truth. That's the difference in the gospel. The gospel changes things. I've had the joy of being a pastor of this church for 40 years, and for 12 years before that, a pastor in Fort Wayne, Indiana. So I've had a chance to watch what the gospel does generationally. And I've seen how the gospel changes people's lives, then changes spouses' lives, and changes children's lives, and changes grandchildren's lives, and changes whole families, changes everything. Paul told the Colossians, "We give thanks to the God and Father of our Lord Jesus Christ, praying always for you, since we heard of your faith in Christ Jesus and of your love for all the saints, because of the hope which is laid up for you in heaven, of which you heard before in the word of the truth of the gospel." What an incredible thing the gospel is. It is the number one change engine in all of the universe. Nothing can change people or personalities, individuals or families, like the gospel. The message of the gospel is transforming. Here's the second thing. The work of the gospel is expanding. Paul went on to say, "The gospel has come to you as it also has in all the world, and it brings forth fruit." Even in Paul's day, he saw the gospel spreading and expanding like concentric circles throughout the entire known world. Jesus said, "And this gospel of the kingdom will be preached in all the world as a witness to all the nations, and then the end will come." I don't know how you feel about what's happening to the gospel. There's some discouraging things that we could discuss. But given everything that's going on and taking a global perspective, a 30,000-foot look at the gospel, from my experience, I can tell you I've never seen a moment in my lifetime in which we are reaching more people, witnessing more conversions, touching more nations than now. So the message of the gospel is transforming, and the work of the gospel is expanding, and the followers of the gospel are maturing. The Apostle Paul told the Colossians that he was praying, this is one of the best prayers in the New Testament, "that you may be filled with the knowledge of his will in all wisdom and spiritual understanding, and that you may walk worthy of the Lord, fully pleasing him, being fruitful in every good work and increasing in the knowledge of God, strengthened with all might according to his glorious power, for all patience and long suffering with joy." Paul prayed for the Colossian believers, not just that they would become Christians, but they'd become mature Christians. And he used these wonderful words, might and power and patience and long-suffering and joy. How many of us need a lot more of those qualities in our lives? Paul asked God to strengthen the Colossians. And we need that. And God is doing that. While the world is worsening, the Lord's servants are increasing and his churches are advancing. When I look at the students and young adults in this church and in our schools, I'm not discouraged, I'm encouraged. We have a young generation whose growth in zeal and godliness surely will be tested, but which will triumph in the years ahead. Despite all of the anguish and the abuse of our age, the gospel is going to triumph through the church as we mature in Christ and bear fruit in every good work. So the message of the gospel is transforming. And the work of the gospel is expanding. And the followers of the gospel are maturing. And the author of the gospel, the author of the gospel is preeminent. One more thing we must remember, and that the author of the gospel is our Lord Jesus Christ. Listen to Colossians 1. He is the image of the invisible God, the firstborn over all creation. For by him all things were created, and he is before all things, and in him all things consist. And he is the head of the body, the church, who is the beginning, the firstborn from the dead, that in all things he might have the preeminence. As we see Jesus more clearly, men and women, the gospel gets bigger and bigger in our hearts. His death becomes more wonderful. His resurrection becomes more astonishing. Sin becomes more disgusting, and the devil seems more evil. The restoring work of the Spirit gets mightier. The global extent of the gospel becomes more important, and the connection between everything in the Bible becomes clearer. Our yearning for eternity becomes greater, and the love of God becomes more delightful in our lives. When you put Jesus number one, everything else starts to get in its right place. Is Jesus truly preeminent in your life? Is he number one? If he's a good two or three, there will be nothing victorious about your experience. Someone said a long time ago, only in the Christian life does surrender bring victory. So surrender your life to Christ. Make sure he's number one. And then the theme of the gospel is energizing. Another triumphal note in Colossians sounds like a blast from the trumpet. Here it is. Colossians 1:27, Christ in you, the hope of glory. What a slogan, what a motto. Taken together, this is the triumph of the gospel, and you can make it your own. Christ in me, the hope of glory. The moment we put Christ as our Savior, he comes through his Spirit to live and reign within us. And one day we're going to see him face to face. One day soon, we'll literally walk and talk with him as the disciples did long ago. We will share his glory and have a part in his inheritance, reigning with him over the new heavens and the new earth. The New Living Translation says it this way, and this is the secret. Christ lives in you. This gives you assurance of sharing his glory. So what does this mean, and where do we go from here? What do we take away from this that we can unpack in our lives every day? Well, first of all, let me suggest that we preach the gospel with our lips. We must keep preaching Christ. We must keep holding the cross up. Colossians 1:28 and 29 says, him we preach, warning every man, teaching every man in all wisdom, that we may present every man perfect in Christ Jesus. To this end I labor, said Paul, striving according to his working, which works in me mightily. I don't know if you know this, but Paul was a Renaissance man in many respects. There wasn't anything that Paul couldn't do. He was a great student. He was a writer. He was a theologian. He's the one that basically started all the churches that you read about in the New Testament. He was very, very gifted in many areas. But I know this, if you ask Paul, Paul, what do you do for a living? He would say, I preach. I'm a preacher. And if you go through his writings, you can pick that up. In 1 Corinthians 1:23, he said, we preach Christ crucified. In 1 Corinthians 9:16, if I preach the gospel, I have nothing to boast of. 2 Corinthians 4:5, we do not preach ourselves, but we preach Jesus Christ the Lord. Philippians 1:18, what then? Only that in every way, whether in pretense or in truth, Christ is preached, and in this I rejoice. Well, you say, Dr. Jeremiah, that's great for you because you're a preacher. Not everybody is called to be a vocational preacher, but everybody's called to be a preacher. Did you know that? We are all called to preach or tell the good news of the gospel. Everyone listening to this message, wherever you may be, we all can have a part in preaching the gospel. We can do what God has equipped us to do. He's given us all these various wonderful gifts. Whatever it is that God has equipped you to do that helps move the gospel forward, that's what it means to preach the gospel. So preach the gospel with your lips. Here's the second one. Picture the gospel with your life. In verses 6 and 7 of chapter 2 in Colossians, we read, as you therefore have received Christ Jesus the Lord, walk in him, rooted and built up in him and established in the faith as you have been taught, abounding in it with thanksgiving. Paul said, okay, you're all Christians. Now, live like Christians. Walk like Christians. Don't just be Christians in name. Be Christians all the way through to the bone. Be Christians in all that you do. Oh, how we need that today. One of the great rips on Christianity is that so many people who claim to be Christians don't live any differently than the people in the world. And we don't have to be a bunch of weirdos and cranks and all the kind of things that people think that we are. But there should be a qualitative difference in our lives if Jesus Christ is who we say he is. Walk is a term that is often used to describe the Christian life. The word is in the present tense, and it means continually walking. Someone once told me that the hardest thing about being a Christian is that it's so daily. Isn't that the truth? It's so daily. Every day you got to get up and do it over again. But here's the good news. It's daily, but the eternal Spirit of God lives within your heart. And he enables you to do what you couldn't do. We preach the gospel with our lips, but we picture the gospel with our lives. People need to see Jesus Christ in us. What's in our heart needs to get translated to our faces. That doesn't mean we walk around all giddy all the time. But when Christians are walking with the Lord, as Paul has instructed us here in Colossians, there's a quality difference in how we live. We are to walk in the Lord as we have received him. We're to preach the gospel with our lips and picture the gospel with our life and practice the gospel with our love. He says in verse 14 of chapter 3 in Colossians, but above all these things, put on love, which is the bond of perfection. You know, one of the things it says about Jesus was that he was filled with grace and truth. And it seems to me, as you look out at the Christian world today, we have a lot of people who are on either side of it and not as many people who have joined the two together. Jesus said we're to be filled with truth and love. And especially for those of us who are Christians, there are many other instructions for us. But I want to end with a strange little verse at the end of the book. We're to love and we're never to stop loving. Here it is, Colossians 4:17. Paul said, say to Archippus, take heed to the ministry which you have received in the Lord, that you may fulfill it. Now that sounds like an extraneous verse, and what's that in there for? Who in the world is Archippus? I never heard of him. Well, first of all, Archippus was the son of Philemon. I know that. Paul called him a fellow soldier, so he had to be a Christian worker of some sort. But that's all we know. We don't know very much about him. But Paul cared enough about this man that he sent this instruction to him in the letter that he wrote to the Colossians. And here was the instruction. Make sure that by the end of your life, you have come to the end of your list. Do everything that you were assigned to do. What a word that is today. We believe Archippus lived his life that way, but Paul encouraged him. I don't want to get off on this. This is one of my pet peeves, that so many of God's people have bought in to the idea that at a certain time in life, usually about 65, you check out and vegetate for the rest of the time you're on this earth. I hope you're not among that. I've already proven to you that I'm not, and I don't intend to be. But listen to me. There's so much that needs to be done, and I'll be one to tell you there's a lot of things that I used to do that I can't do, but a lot of things that I can do better because I've learned how to do them over time. And oftentimes what I've noticed in the church is that just when people have the giftedness that will make them so effective, they decide it's time for them to go do something else. You know, people ask me why I keep doing what I'm doing, and I say, you know, when I was 54, I got cancer, and it was pretty serious. It was stage 4, large cell, non-Hodgkin's lymphoma. By all of the measures of life, I shouldn't be here. But God brought me through that, and I got and he gave me a new vision for my life. And people ask me, why do you do what you do? And I say, when God brought me through cancer, he didn't do it so I could go sit on a beach somewhere. He did it so I could serve him with my life. And I've had so much joy doing that. You know, I don't know if this is true for everybody, but it seems like that God has saved the best to last for me. Every day I get up, there's something new and exciting that he's doing that I never dreamed would ever happen. I'm glad he let me stay around for all this because it's really fun. I just want you to see if you wouldn't put your name in this verse. Say to David Jeremiah, take heed to the ministry which you have received in the Lord that you may fulfill it. Put your name in there and ask God to help you to finish what you have started. Do you know that Jesus said one of the earliest things that we read about him in the Bible is when he went to the temple with his parents. His parents left him. One of the most human quintessential things that ever happened in his life. And Jesus, as a young boy, said, I must be about my Father's business. In other words, I have a job to do. And at the end of his natural life on this earth, this is what Jesus said. Father, I have glorified you on earth. I have finished the work which you have given me to do. Now watch what he said and what he didn't say. He didn't say, I have finished all the work there is to do. Some people try to do that and they burn out and they don't have anything left. He didn't say that. No, he said, I finished the work that you have given me to do. God gives each of us something to do. If we want to know what that is, we can ask him and he will tell us and we will know what we're supposed to do. And he's given you certain gifts for his glory and certain tasks for his kingdom. Make sure you complete them. You don't have to get out of this world alive, but you do have to complete the work that God assigns you. And if we do that, we will see a resurgence of service among the more senior people in our churches that will be a glory to the church and such a blessing to the younger folks who are coming up and trying to figure out what this is all about. Why should we make them learn all the hard lessons that we've learned? Let's help them with that. Let's lead them. The Bible is full of instructions that we're to do that. The Apostle Paul said this about his life. He said, but my life is worth nothing to me unless I use it for the finishing of the work assigned me by the Lord Jesus, the work of telling others the good news about the wonderful grace of God. So friends, the gospel is what God has given us. It's this commodity that we have. It's the blessing of being a Christian. We have this wonderful thing called the gospel. The gospel is the only beam of light shining in this dark world, but its megawatts are unlimited. The gospel can brighten any life, dispel every shadow. We are not beaten down people. We're not on the ropes. We are not an endangered species as Christians. We are not a people worried about where we go from here. We know where we're going because of the gospel. We know him who has prepared the way because of the gospel. We are more than conquerors through our Lord Jesus Christ because of the gospel, the triumph of the gospel. And I hope you've discovered it for yourself. Whatever you're facing, the gospel, because it's Jesus Christ, is your victory. Wherever you're going, he's your guide. However you're feeling, he's your sole and solid hope. Whatever you're worried about by the falling fragments of our collapsing planet, you can look up to heaven and see him who came down to earth for you. He's right now seated at the right hand of the Father, making intercession for us and waiting for when we come through the door to say to us, welcome home, good and faithful servant. May that be our hope. Amen.
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11: 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The ministry at Calvary is dedicated to the teaching of God's Word and its practical application to our lives. 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
13: This morning we'd like to draw your attention to the 126th Psalm. As once again, the Lord draws from nature, illustrations to show to us spiritual truths. Now we do recognize that this psalm deals directly with the return of the children of Israel from their many years of captivity. And thus the psalm begins, when the Lord returned again the captivity of Zion, we were like those who dreamed. It was like a most glorious dream had come true. It was almost like an unreality. We can't believe it. We're actually here. There's Jerusalem. I've heard about that. My parents told me about it. That's it, you know. And just the excitement. You're just like those that dreamed when they came back from their captivity. God has done great things for us. It is at this point that the psalmist then turns to the allegory. The allegory of sowing and reaping. An allegory that was used often in the scripture to illustrate different things. An allegory that was very apt during the times of the scriptures because the majority of the people were farmers. The majority of the people were involved in farming. It was an agrarian society. And thus, as they spoke to them of sowing and reaping, it was things that they could relate to very clearly. It's a truth that we find emphasized through the Bible in this form of the allegory, the truth of sowing and reaping. Paul the Apostle wrote many years later, "Don't be deceived. God isn't mocked. For whatsoever a man soweth, that shall he also reap." And we are taught by the scripture that we reap in kind. Now we know that by experience. We realize that if we plant an apple seed, we're going to get an apple tree. If we plant a grain of corn, we're going to get a corn plant. Now, that is a natural law, observable law, we recognize and we live by it. I mean, think of the chaos that would happen if the wheat farmer went out and sowed all of his wheat seeds and then come summertime, there's barley, wheat, corn, everything else propping up all over his field, you know. It would be chaotic if you didn't reap in kind. And so that's the way God designed it. That's the way it is. You reap in kind. Now, that natural law carries over into the spiritual, and it is also a spiritual law. What you sow, you will reap. A spiritual law. Our minds are much like computers. They are being programmed every day by the data that you are feeding into them. Now, in computers, they have a phrase or a statement. They say, junk in, junk out. That's very true of your mind. Junk in, junk out. Paul said that, not in those words, but he said, if you sow to the flesh, of the flesh you're going to reap corruption. If you're planting into your mind pornography and this kind of junk, then that's going to be the characteristics of your life. Constantly thinking, talking, acting out the things of sex and all, because you're planting this constantly into your mind. If you sow to the flesh, of the flesh you're going to reap corruption. It doesn't deviate. It's just as sure if you plant an apple seed, you're going to grow an apple tree. Plant corruption, you're going to reap corruption. If you sow to the Spirit, same truth. Of the Spirit you will reap love, joy, peace, long-suffering, patience, gentleness, goodness. And so if you're reading the Word of God, planting into your heart and into your mind, the things of the Spirit, things of God, the Word of God, it's going to have its effect. This is what your life is going to be filled with, the fruit of the Spirit. What you sow, you reap. And the fruit of the Spirit is love, and it is joy, and it is peace. And so the natural law carries over, it becomes an allegory, an illustration for the spiritual truth. A man reaps in kind. Jesus spoke of sowing. But he came from a little different angle. It isn't just the seed that you sow, but it is where the seed is sown. And so as Jesus talks about sowing seed, he talks about four kinds of areas where the seed fell. Some of it fell on the wayside. Some of it fell on stony ground. Some of it fell among thorns. And some of it fell in good, cultivated, fertile soil. And then Jesus talks a little bit about it. He said, that which fell on the wayside, because he's talking about the pathway, and the pathways were trodden down by the people. The soil becomes very hard. People walking over the same path year after year, the soil becomes compacted and hard, so that when the seed falls, it doesn't have a chance to germinate. It just lies there on the surface. And the seed lying there on the surface, the birds come, and it becomes bird food. They eat those seeds that are just lying there on the hard pathway. And so the birds eat them, and it never even takes root. It doesn't even start to grow. The seed that falls on the stony ground. Now, this again, you need almost to go over to Israel and see the topography there to understand what the Lord was talking about. Because there are there these large, bare, huge, flat, stony areas where the wind has blown the dust, which settles in little patches in the crags, in the fissures and all of these large stones, you'll have little patches of dirt that are maybe an inch thick, maybe 2 inches at the most. And they have sort of filled the indentations of these large stones. And in the springtime, this is where you'll see the first greenery after the rains and all. The first greenery you'll see are in these little small plots of earth that are on the stones, inch or so thick. Because of the warmth of the stone, the seeds germinate very rapidly. And you have the quick green, you'll see the little wildflowers and all in these little patches of earth that are on the stones, the stony ground there. And yet, late spring, the first area that turns brown is these little patches on the stony ground, because there is no depth of earth, and thus the roots can't go down to draw moisture out of the soil. So it's the first area to turn brown, and any seed that falls on it, wheat or whatever, never comes to fruition, because it dies, it withers and dies before it ever has an opportunity to be fruitful. And so being there when Jesus talked about stony ground and all, they understood that. They had seen and they observed that. Then there is some that fell among the thorns. And the thorns grew up with the wheat. But the thorns began to wrap themselves around, the morning glories and so forth, began to wrap themselves around the wheat, choking it out, choking the life away, drawing the nutrients out of the soil and surrounding the fruit or the wheat, choking it away. Thus, it could never be harvested. It never brought forth fruit. And yet there was that good soil, the fertile, cultivated soil, and there you reap your harvest. Sometimes you get 30-fold, sometimes you get 60, and there are other times you even get 100-fold, twice what you planted. And so it's where you plant. And then Jesus said that the seed is the word of God. And some people's hearts are so hardened They're like the pathway that has been trodden down. The Word of God never penetrates. It doesn't penetrate their heart at all. And thus, no sooner than the Word of God is planted, they hear the Word of God, they turn and they walk away, and Satan comes and plucks up. He's the bird, and he plucks up the seed that has been planted. And it just doesn't have any effect upon their life at all. There are others that are like the stony ground. It seems like they receive the Word of God with great enthusiasm. They just seem to jump in. And they're here every time the doors are open. And they're so excited. And they go out and buy a big Bible. And they start to mark it. But when trials come along, a little persecution, there's no depth, there's no root. They've been out giving their testimony. They haven't really had a chance to really, you know, be strengthened and real nourished in the Word. That's one of the problems with so many of the Hollywood stars that accept the Lord. You hear, oh, he accepted Jesus. Oh, wonderful, you know, because he's out testifying all over town. You know, you read, this Hollywood star is going to be there testifying. Give him his testimony tonight. Well, all he does is give his testimony. He never grows. He doesn't get into the Word. He doesn't grow. He doesn't take root. And soon you hear that, hey, they're back, you know, doing the old thing again. And they follow, they've died off. Persecutions, trials, and all, they don't have the enduring capacities because it's too shallow. It's just a shallow covering of dirt on the stony ground. And then there are those that they come to church quite regularly. They listen to the Word of God all the time. But the cares of this life, the pursuit of riches and the desires for other things keep them from ever being fruitful. These things choke out the Word of God, that it never is truly effective in bringing the life changes. And then, of course, there is that good soil. And you see the fruit coming forth in their lives, 30, 60, 100-fold. So, not only do we reap in kind, and thus it's important that we have the proper seed, good seed, but it's also important as to where we plant that seed, that it be planted in good soil, that it might bring forth fruit. Now, in this psalm, the allegory is carried one step further. It isn't just that we reap in kind. The psalm does declare that shall doubtless come again. I mean, you're going to reap what you sow. You can't get away from that. When you sow, you're going to reap. That's inevitable. But how we sow the seed, the psalmist tells us, is important. Not just where it is sown, but how it is sown. They that sow in tears shall reap in joy. He that goeth forth weeping, bearing precious seed, shall doubtless come again rejoicing, bringing his sheaves with him. The sheaves were the bundles of wheat, the harvest, the fruit. So he speaks about going forth sowing in tears, bearing precious seed. In seminary, they have courses that you must take on the subject of hermeneutics. It's a big word that means biblical interpretation, how to interpret the Bible, hermeneutics. And they have the laws of scriptural interpretation, the laws of hermeneutics. I sometimes think that the theologians make up big words for a lot of these things just to confuse people so they can talk with each other in their own secret codes and, you know, others are left out. But one of the laws of hermeneutics, again, big words, expositional constancy. It means this. There is a constancy in the interpreting or in the exposition of a scripture so that if in an allegory or a parable the interpretation is given, that there remains that constancy of interpretation. So if in a parable the seed is the word of God, wherever the seed is used in an allegorical way, it is always the word of God. In other words, you can't say, well, the seed here is prayer. Because Jesus said the seed, now the seed is the word of God. So if it is the word of God in one parable or allegory, then it follows through wherever it's used in an allegorical way, it is used of the word of God. If leaven is used as an allegorically for sin, then wherever leaven is used in an allegorical way in the scriptures, it is then for sin. If it's same with leprosy, used as an allegorical term for the effects of sin in a person's life, then wherever you see leprosy, it has that allegoric interpretation. So the seed, bearing precious seed, is talking about how we sow the word of God in the hearts of other people. He that soweth in tears shall reap in joy. He that goeth forth bearing precious seed, he that goeth forth weeping bearing precious seed. Some people, unfortunately, use the word of God as a club to beat others to death. They say the sword of the Spirit, you know, and boy, they begin to just use it to chop and cut other people and to club them to death. If you want to have a fruitful ministry, or if you want to see real fruit coming forth from the Word of God, we need to sow it with tears. The tears that come from realizing that if that person doesn't receive Jesus Christ, the sin will destroy him. You remember when Jesus looked at Jerusalem, it said that he wept over the city because he could see the consequences, the tragic consequences of their failure to recognize him as their Messiah. It was the triumphant entry, the day of his triumphant entry. The day that God had promised to Israel when he would send a Savior. And here he was riding in on a donkey just like the promise of Zechariah. But as Jesus looked at the city realizing they were going to reject him, he began to weep over Jerusalem as he began to prophesy the destruction that was going to come upon them because of the tragic failure of them to recognize God's day of salvation and deliverance for them. And he sat there weeping. He said, the day is going to come in which the armies are going to encircle the city. They're going to cut off your supplies. You're going to go through such hardships. And your little children are going to end up being dashed in the streets. And your wives and children are going to be destroyed by that invading Roman army. Only if you only knew, if you would only turn. And weeping, seeing the consequences of turning your back on the things of God, he wept over what was going to happen. And as we go forth to share God's word with others, we need to go forth seeing the awful consequences of a rejection of God's truth. sharing the word of God with weeping. They that go forth weeping, bearing precious seed, shall doubtless come again, bringing their sheaves with them. Ours is

that as we sow the seed of God's love and God's truth into the lives of others, we do so not from a holier than thou, not from that you wretched sinner kind of a thing, but as Paul said, the love of Christ constrains me because I realize if Jesus died for all, then all are dead if they don't know Jesus. And realizing the hopeless plight of a man without Christ, my heart burdened and grieved, I go to them in his love, bearing the precious seed, planting it there in their hearts and lives. God help us that we might thus sow the precious seed in the hearts of others. Shall we pray? Father, we thank you for the privilege of having your word planted in our hearts. And Lord, how we thank you for the fruit in our lives that has come from the word of God. Lord, how thankful we are for that love that we have today, for that joy that we have in Christ, for the peace that passes human understanding, for the patience that you are giving us and teaching us, the goodness, the gentleness, the mercies. And now, Lord, having seen the fruit in our lives, having sown to the Spirit and reaping, Lord, of the Spirit, as we go forth to plant that seed into the hearts of others, help us, Lord, to do so with love, with gentleness, with compassion, with tears. In Jesus' name, amen. Shall we stand? The thing that you must realize is that this week you are sowing seeds of one kind or another. Your life is having an influence on those around you for good or for evil. You can't help it. There are many people that go around sowing evil seeds wherever they go. They leave pollution. They leave corruption. And there are those who plant wholesome seed. You're planting this week. What kind of seed are you planting? The thing is, you'll reap in kind. Whatever a man sows, that will he also reap. May the Lord help us to have a positive, good influence on everyone that we come in contact with this week as we sow seed of truth, of love, of kindness, of purity, of holiness, the Word of God into the hearts of others. Now, the interesting thing about sowing the Word of God, you don't have to give chapter and verse. That sometimes irritates people. It isn't really the spirit of chapter and verse. He is the spirit of truth. Just take the truth. You don't even have to give it in King James language. You can just take the truth and just speak the truth of the Word of God. And it's amazing. Sometimes I'll just, you know, give some truth out of the Word of God to a person just in the conversation, just mention it is scriptural. It's actually taking the essence of the scripture. My, that's marvelous. Where'd you get that? Sowing the Word of God, God's truth in the hearts of others, and pray that it'll fall on good, fertile soil, that it might bring forth fruit. Fruit unto everlasting life, the scripture says. And so may the Lord bless you, farmers, as you go out to sow this week. And may you come again rejoicing,

0: 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The Lord bless thee.
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0: I was coming to church last night with my wife. I don't know why I had this crazy thought. But back in 1990, I was a director of pharmacy with stuff, and we had a church in Melbourne and Merritt Island, Calvary of Merritt Island. And I would teach once in a while, but I never thought I'd be a pastor. I was just happy doing my pharmacy deal. But I went to India. We had a missionary from India. He had a church over there and home mission, Pastor Abraham, went to the middle of India. And I, and one of the other guys there went. Well, we flew over, and it's the first time, this is back in 1990, never been to India before. And so we flew over, and we landed, and when we opened our suitcases that night, we were waiting one night, and then we're going to go with the missionary, and they were sopping wet. Well, I had taken all kinds of food, because I know there's not some food that's not, you know, not edible. We didn't know where we're going, in the middle of wherever, and everything I took was soaking wet. Well, what happened is the luggage stayed on the airport in Detroit, and it rained, and they just left it, and here we are. Well, not only was my food wet, all my clothes were sopping wet. So here I am the first night in India, in the hotel, down in the lobby, and I'm in the bathroom, air drying my undies. People walking in, who is this weird guy? Well, I like dry undies, don't you? Well, we finally then took a train to the middle of India. A coal train. I couldn't get the coal out of my lungs for like 3 months after I got back. And you laid on this hard bench and we got there. I was so glad to get to this little hotel. And we didn't know what it would be like. It was about like that. And we got there and the missionary came and says, oh, by the way, you're speaking tonight. I said, say what? I just traveled how many hours? I'm saying, okay. So we got in this car and we drove out. And we went way out in the country, no lights, anything, until we got around the corner and we could see these lights and all these wonderful people sitting there, and they started worship. So they put me on stage, put flowers around my neck, you know, whatever, and they're singing for an hour almost. I'm sitting there like this. God, wake me up when it's my time to teach, would you? And man, there's bugs everywhere, and the lights are, and then listen to that music. And God help me. You know what I taught? Luke 19. What we're going to teach is the first time I ever taught that publicly. I don't know why I told you that. It's to bring back good memories for all of us. Okay. Well, this is one of the places, again, where Jesus is the role model. So remember, the disciples are watching Jesus in these 10 verses. They're watching Jesus. They're trying to learn. That's what my goal is. Over these next 7 or 8 weeks, and then we'll go back to the book of Luke and start that kind of in the middle where we left off. And I'll bring these up from time to time, all the way through this year, whatever book we're in, Ephesians, wherever. I'll bring these things back. And that's what I'm going to try to do. Jesus was showing them how to do it. I'll try to do that, and we'll learn together. Now, verse 1, Jesus entered Jericho. Jericho is very near Jerusalem. He's going to Jerusalem. He could have gone many ways through different cities to get to Jerusalem. But he entered Jericho, and he was passing through. That was not his end spot. He was just passing through. Now, here's the question. Why was Jesus going through Jericho and not some other city to get to his end place? His end place, which was Jerusalem. Here's the answer. God directed him. You see, one time, Jesus says this, I don't do anything unless the Father tells me to do it. So as he's up that morning, in his quiet time, God directed him to Jericho. God had a purpose. God was looking for only one. Here's what I want you to write this morning. As we start this adventure for the next 12 months, VIO, you will see in your life, as Jesus did, the necessity of being led by the Holy Spirit. We're not just going to go up to people and go, hey, at door to door, you ready to get saved? I'm here to tell you. I'm on this thing. I got to get one. Would you come? That's not how it works. We wait for God to what? Open a door. We have to be sensitive to the Holy Spirit. Well, Pastor Mike, I don't understand it. Well, when you became a Christian, the Holy Spirit came to live in you. And I'll do a whole week toward the end of this series on the necessity of being filled with the Spirit of God. See, we're not on our own. Relax. God's heart is that not one perish. So we're just working with God, but I need the Holy Spirit. So Jesus is in Jericho. He's passing through it for one reason. God directed him. And a man was there by the name of Zacchaeus. He was the chief tax collector, and he was wealthy. Now, we would call him maybe the IRS agent or whatever today. He was wealthy because he cheated everybody. He was the head guy. He became very rich. He was Jewish himself, and the Jews hated him like crazy. Verse 3, he wanted to see who Jesus was. This is my favorite story in the whole Bible. You say, why are all these people laughing? Because they read ahead. Let's do it together. He wanted to see who Jesus was, being a short man. My favorite chapter in the whole Bible. I'm a short man. Powerful, but a short man. Now, and he could not because of the crowd. There was masses of people. He's short. He can't see. What did he do? Now think about this. Put this in your mind. A guy that's rich, well-known, kind of like an IRS agent over all of South Florida, or basically the Southeast, three-piece suit. Look what he did. He did what? He ran. Can you see an IRS agent running? Look at next. And he climbed a sycamore fig tree. Can you see an IRS agent? Climb up there. Not a chance. He wouldn't. Excuse me. I'm the executive here. Look at me. Nicodemus, excuse me, Zacchaeus didn't care who was watching. He wanted to see Jesus. His pride went down the drain. Illustration at the end of the service. So he ran ahead, climbed a sycamore fig tree to see him, since Jesus was coming that way. Now, why did Jesus, as Jesus is coming down there, why does Zacchaeus want to see him? We really don't know. But for sure, he knew from conversations in towns, wherever Jesus was, people's lives changed if they interacted with him. This is what I believe. Hey, he didn't have the, he was rich, he was powerful, but he didn't have the answers to life. He was empty. He was lonely. He had no purpose. He had no meaning. But he shows faith because he wants to see this man that somehow can change your life. See, he had a good introduction of who Jesus was. Our world, outside this building, our campuses, they don't know who Jesus is. He's just a good teacher. He's some Bible thing or whatever. You know, the Muslims say, well, he was a nice prophet. He's not as good as Muhammad. Remember, the Muslims also say this. Allah has no God. And then they try to tell us Allah and Jehovah are the same. Sorry. Our God has a son. His name is Jesus Christ. And by the way, there's no other name you can get into heaven but by Jesus Christ. But see, our world thinks badly of Jesus because we haven't represented him well. So one of our goals through this year is to introduce people to the real Jesus. See, there isn't anybody we meet that God can't change. Anybody. So we're going to help you. Now, as you think about this witnessing, sharing our faith, I know some of you say, I don't know how to do that, Pastor Mark. Well, here's what we're going to do. In the month of September, on two Wednesday nights, and every campus will be different, we're going to have the guys that do eStart, which is an evangelism course that goes like 6 or 7 weeks. We're going to have them take that all down. Watch this. Take 6 or 7 weeks all down into 2 1-hour sessions. And we're going to do it on Wednesday night. I'm expecting all of you at every campus to be here on those two Wednesday nights. Because what you're going to learn is how to share your faith in a simple way. Can I hear an amen? You ought to be thanking me. I'm taking 7 weeks and putting it into 2 hours. Can you thank me? That's like me doing a sermon 7 minutes or something like that. Most of you would be happy you'd be out of here. Forget, don't you smile? Please don't smile. So we're going to help you. Because we want to know how to share our faith. And we're going to show you practical ways how this works. So here is Zacchaeus. We don't know why he's wanting to see Jesus, but we know he is after one thing. What is he after? Write this down. Here's what we're after when we share our faith. A changed life is the goal. When we share, we're not saying, well, I did it. No, we're after a changed goal. Can I change anybody? No. In one of my weeks, I'll teach this. God's part, man's part. God chose people to reach people. There's only really one exception. In the book of Revelation, when we finished the book of Daniel, we went to the book of Revelation. We showed you during the tribulation, what does God use? One angel. One. I think that's interesting. To go through the world. Now, how many know this morning, one angel against us could outdo us any day of the week? They know how to witness. They know how to share. We're all in the process of learning. And we're going to come against all those things. Fears. Well, what if they ask me who the rapture, when the rapture's coming, who the 66 is, and can God raise a stone bigger? They're not going to ask you that crud. But we're going to give you ways to do that. So understand, we're not in this alone. And as we go through this, it's going to be powerful. So here, what we're after is a changed life. I can't do that, but God can change any life. He just needs somebody to share the good news. Now, when Jesus reached the spot, was there an X mark? Jesus, stop here. No. He's being led by the Spirit. When he stops, he's being led by the Spirit. And he looks up. And he says, hey, you up there. Come on down. Look at your Bible. Is that what he says? What does he say? His name. Now, we don't know whether Jesus knew of Zacchaeus or whether God gave him his name. But here's what I want you to write this morning. As we go through and we share with people, it's always got to be personal. It's not a number. VIO, personal sharing. Know their name. Know about them. You see, many times, we want to make it impersonal. That's why often you'll hear me, and you'll hear me again say it this morning at our campuses. When people accept Jesus Christ, I want you to come down front. I want to meet you. I want to know the name. I want to shake your hand. I want to thank you for accepting Jesus Christ, just like all our pastors want at the end of the service. We want to make it personal. We're not after a number. You're personal. Sometimes when we share in our neighborhoods, you'll share and nobody will come to Christ. You've been sharing and sharing and sharing. Well, Jesus had the same problem. Jesus shared when Nick at Night, remember him, a Jewish man? Did he come to Christ? Jesus, the greatest gospel sharer in the world. No, he didn't come to Christ until like a year and a half later. How about the rich young ruler? Jesus said, here's your problem. Do this and that and the other. The rich young ruler said, thank you. Did he come to Christ? No. See, one plants, one waters, but God gives the increase. Relax. We do our part. God does his. But it will never work if we do it impersonal. So sometimes in a neighborhood, new family moves in. We bake cookies or whatever and go in and do it. And it could be months and months or a year, talking with them, seeing them on the street, inviting them over, having a block party, whatever. And they get to see, like, we're like real people. And eventually they come to Christ. Amen. See, you hear it all the time. Somebody emails you. You witnessed to me 2 years ago. And I said no. But I just came to Christ. You're going, what? See, one plants, one waters. But God gives the increase. See, God never overrules our will. So we don't know when the person comes or if they even will. But we just do our part. So here's Jesus. He stops at the point. He looks up. He says, Zacchaeus, come on down. Like a show. What is it? Look what he says. Come on down. Immediately, I must stay at your house today. See, Jesus didn't just want to eat with Zacchaeus. What did he want? A personal relationship. See, it's no good. The goal of EIO is for people to come to a personal relationship with God. Most religious people don't understand that God is personal. And because of that, they don't have salvation. All they have is rules, rituals, and regulations. They check off the boxes. No, he's after a personal relationship. This is interesting to me. This is the only time we see in the Bible where Jesus actually invites himself to dinner. Hey, I'm coming to your house right now. Come on down. Because Jesus knew why he was there. It wasn't a meal. It was that Zacchaeus would have a personal relationship with God. Now, let me ask you a question. Who's seeking who in this story? Who made the first move in this story? Zacchaeus? No. Who made the first move? Jesus. Why? Because he heard God say, go through where? Jericho. God always makes the first move. When people come to Christ, that's because God, the Holy Spirit, and that's already happening in this building in Melbourne and Vere and Sebastian. Right now, God's already speaking to some of your hearts who aren't right with God. Or you've been a very religious person, but you don't have a personal relationship. Or you walked away with God. God's already speaking to your heart. See, who's doing that speaking? The Holy Spirit. He's already made the first move. Now, the next move will be up to you. This is Zacchaeus. You know, when Jesus said, hey, come on down, I'm going to your house. Zacchaeus said, ain't happening. I just wanted to see you. Jesus would have moved right on. But he makes the first move because lost people matter to Jesus. Now, what you see from this is interesting. What is his response going to be? Look at verse 6. So he came down at once and welcomed him. How? Gladly. This is impossible. This is amazing. He knew something good's going to happen. When I meet Jesus, there's going to be a change in my life. My guilt's going to be gone. Remember, he's rich, he's greedy, he's powerful, and he's miserable. He doesn't know what to do. Don't forget the blessing when we lead somebody to Christ. What a joy it is for us to have a teeny part of that. Now, verse 7, here's the religious people. And all the people saw this and began to mutter, he has gone to be the guest of a sinner. Would you write this down this morning? This is huge for us. If I'm going to be VIO on mission, it means I'm seeking the lost. Well, who are the lost? Sinners, unbelievers, people that need God's forgiveness. Who else would we be seeking? Now, can you remember when you were a sinner? Anybody here want to start talking about all the things they did? I don't want to talk about all the things I've done since I've become a Christian, do you? So who are we to see? Well, Pastor Mark, do you mean if a prostitute walks in here, that's okay? Okay. That's why we're here. One day Jesus met a prostitute. What did he say to her? I don't condemn you. Go and sin no more. Well, Pastor Mark, what about somebody who's been married a few times and divorced and they're just living with somebody now? Are we like supposed to share with those kind of people? I'd rather share with these rich people. Look, the rich people are no better than that person. Did Jesus ever speak to a woman that was married, had been married 5 times and divorced and was living with somebody? Yeah. Was there any impact on her? Yeah, her life was totally changed. And what else happened? The whole town came to Christ. Do you see V-I-O? So don't be proud. Jesus came for every sinner. Before we came to Christ, we were all sinners. Dead. Separated from God. No choice. No chance to ever, ever go to heaven. Don't be prideful. Whoever he brings, we're going to share the gospel with. Then it's up to them. Be careful. Now, look at this. But Zacchaeus stood up in the home, we don't know how long he was there, and said to the Lord, Lord, Lord, here now I give half of my possessions to the poor, and if I've cheated anybody out of anything, I will pay back four times the amount. And Jesus said, look how clearly Jesus says this. Today, salvation has come to this house. Because this man too is the son of Abraham. Jesus clearly says, look at me, clearly says that Zacchaeus has been saved. How? In an instant. Now, he was not saved because he was a Jew. Many Jews today believe they're saved because they're a relative of Abraham. We're grafted in, Gentiles. No, that's not true. It's not by your lineage. He was not saved because he was now going to do what? He's going to give half of his possessions to the poor. Well, I'm doing good things. Good people go to heaven. No, he's not saved. How is he saved? By faith. Only by faith. And when did it happen? It happened in an instant. And Jesus changed his life. He says, you are saved. We don't understand that. In an instant. When I ask for people to get saved today and stand and pray a prayer at all of our campuses, if you pray that prayer and mean it, how long before you're saved? Supernatural. Pastor Mike, that can't happen. Yes, it can. That's the way it works. Now, it's progressive because then we learn to change. And we learn to become like him. And we show fruits of repentance. Now, what you see happening, I want you to write this down because I think it's very important. When we come to Christ, a real encounter with Jesus always ultimately results in a changed life. We have many people who have come to an altar or listened to a Billy Graham crusade, prayed the prayer, and their life hasn't changed. Well, then you're not a believer. Well, Pastor Mark, how can you say that? Because Jesus says it. He says, if there's no fruit, there's no root. If there's no fruit, was there any fruit right here? Yeah. All of a sudden, money and greed and power were the three gods of Zacchaeus. He was ruled by money and power and greed. What happened? Who went into first place? God. There was an instant change. And he proved it by what? Half of his possessions to the poor. If he cheated people, the wording isn't right. If he cheated people, he'd been cheating people forever. He gave them back what? Four times? A greedy person? That's a change from God. What is one of our big gods today in the church? Money. That's why only about 5% of the people in the church tithe. They're stingy with God. They don't understand when they're stingy with God, they can't be blessed like God wants to bless. Zacchaeus got it. So if you're here this morning and prayed that prayer, maybe you prayed it five times, but there's not any kind of a change in your life and you've been saved for 5 years and there's no change, you're not becoming more like Christ, you're not saved. I'm sorry. Why would I tell you now? Because I want to be in heaven with you. There has to be a change of the heart. We become like Jesus. Not perfect, but there has to be a change. Don't fool yourself. One day Jesus said, I never really knew you. Depart from me. You don't want to ever hear those words. And that's why the truth has to come now. Look at verse 10. What is verse 10? Anybody remember what we started with this morning? This is the end of the story. This is Jesus putting the mission into actual practice. For the Son of Man came to seek and save what was lost. Jesus gave us the perfect example by going through the town. How many did he meet? One. What happened to the one? The one got saved. I want you to read these 10 verses this week, just homework again, and look at all these things about the value of one. And understand as you go through it, the value of Zacchaeus. Now, watch this. There's a verse that Jesus gives, and this is our calling again. Let me show it to you. It's John 20. It says this, and Jesus said, peace be with you. As the Father has sent me to this earth to share the good news, to be on mission, I just gave you my mission. As the Father has sent me, I'm sending you. And who's you? every Christ follower. Now look at me closely this morning. If Jesus doesn't obey God and go through Jericho, but he goes somewhere else, there is no changed life. Do you understand that? If there's no encounter with Zacchaeus, there's no changed life. If you and I, when God opens the door, and because of fear or whatever, timing or what, we just refuse to go through the door, look at me, there's no changed life. Aren't you glad that somebody or somebodies in your life took time to obey God and share the gospel with you? That's why you're saved today. That's why the disciples, when they were told to go into all the world and make disciples, they obeyed. That's why you're here in church today. Our church came from obedient Christ followers in the first century that obeyed and were on mission with God. See, we have to be reminded of the mission. If you go to Disney and you take your family, what was the mission of Disney? To make people what? Happy. Well, if you spend $3,000 for 3 days to be, you ought to be happy at Disney. If you haven't gone recently, just think on how much you're paying. Now, what if that family's there and the father comes back to some kind of management person and says, you know, that character, Donald Duck out there, he's the worst grouch I've ever seen in the world. And you have to get rid of that guy. He made fun of my kids and whatever. How long do you think that Donald Duck is going to stay at Disney? He's gone. Or at best, he's going to be what? Reminded of the mission. That's what I've tried to do to you this morning. The church, by and large, we've forgotten the mission. We're not on mission. And I'm here to remind you today, this incredible journey is going to be exciting. As we do the will of God, we're going to be on mission over and over and over again. Relax. It's going to be fantastic.
1: 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Thanks again for joining us. We'll see you next time.

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0: Well, welcome to the 700 Club. Despite the rising cost of the war and the impact financially here at home, President Trump said he thinks about only one thing. We cannot let Iran have a nuclear weapon.
1: Meanwhile, Secretary of Defense Pete Hegseth tells Congress the U.S. has more leverage over Tehran than any time in the history of the regime. Paul Strand has the story.
2: As the price of Operation Epic Fury climbs to nearly $29 billion, Defense Secretary Pete Hegseth defended the Pentagon's budget request before lawmakers on Tuesday.
3: This is admittedly a historic budget. It is a fiscally responsible budget, and it is a warfighting budget.
2: Senator Chris Coons expressed concerns over the direction of the war.
4: You've achieved a series of tactical successes, but are on the verge of a strategic loss.
2: The secretary argued the U.S. now has unprecedented leverage over Tehran.
3: We have the ability to defeat a 47-year threat of a pursuit of a nuclear weapon. We have more leverage than we've ever had. We've had incredible battlefield successes.
2: President Donald Trump is warning Iran that diplomacy may be running out. They'll either do the right thing or we'll finish the job, Trump said, before departing for a summit in China.
5: I think about one thing. We cannot let Iran have a nuclear weapon. That's all.
2: Iran is responding with threats of its own involving uranium. A spokesman for a National Security Commission in Parliament claiming one of Iran's options in the event of another attack could be 90% enrichment. Meanwhile, American forces continue to redirect vessels trying to break the blockade, preventing oil shipments to the Far East and China, a major blow to Iran's economy.
3: But ultimately, we control the strait because nothing's going in that we don't allow to go in.
2: Now come reports that other Gulf nations have engaged with Iran. Both Saudi Arabia and the United Arab Emirates said to have delivered military strikes in response to Iranian attacks on their facilities. Paul Strand, CBN News, Jerusalem.
0: Well, the world's attention is turning to China, where President Trump is there for a two-day summit with President Xi Jinping. John Jessup has that story and more from our CBN News Bureau in Washington. John?
6: That is right, Gordon. The summit begins tomorrow morning and runs through Friday. The president arrived in China's capital at 8 p.m. Beijing time. That's 8 a.m. Eastern time. He's accompanied by a group of American business leaders, the agenda ranging from tariffs to artificial intelligence. Iran will be a hot topic. Beijing is a strong ally of the regime in Tehran, and President Xi is expected to bring up U.S. military support for Taiwan. While President Trump has said he plans to address the issue of imprisoned Chinese pastor Ezra Jin. Well, as America prepares to celebrate its 250th birthday, a major faith event comes to the National Mall on Sunday. Rededicate 250 focuses on the country as one nation under God. A lineup of worship leaders and speakers includes CBN's Gordon Robertson and Abigail Robertson. CBN's Jenna Browder spoke with Abigail for a quick preview.
7: So we're here on the National Mall where they're getting ready for Rededicate 250. This is a huge historic event. And Abby, you're actually going to be speaking and you've been running the area and praying over it to get ready.
8: That's right, Jenna. And I was floored and honored when they asked me to be a part of this. They want me to speak. The theme of the day is the miracles that made America and really coming together to thank God for his divine favor on our country over the past 250 years and to rededicate our great nation as one nation under God and really set the tone for the next 250 years to come. And as I prayed about whether or not to be a part of it, I'm going to be speaking on miracles still happening today. I felt the Lord tell me to put Hebrews 12 in action and run the race set before me. So I've been coming down here, I've been running the National Mall and praying a protective barrier around the National Mall that the Holy Spirit would come and rest on this space, prepare this space for what's to come on Sunday, May 17th. So many people are afraid to attend events like this in person, and I just feel like it's important to come and just say we're going to send a charge of angels to protect this event and really just invite the presence of the Holy Spirit as we gather together.
7: Yeah, so you can come. You, as Abby said, you can be here in person. Still time to sign up, and CBN News will also be streaming it live on our YouTube page.
6: 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Gordon, I love the idea of prayer walks and prayer runs. And honestly, I can't think of a better way to celebrate America's founding than in rededicating the country in prayer.
0: And it comes 250 years after the very day the Continental Congress called the nation to prayer, called the colonies to prayer. So this is before the Declaration of Independence. They're saying we need to pray and we need to ask Almighty God for forgiveness. And it's interesting how they termed it. We need the mediation of Jesus Christ. That's what they called for. And then in the Commonwealth of Massachusetts, they published that proclamation with a headline, God Save This People. What an incredible difference from God Save the King to God Save This People. The foundation of our democracy, the foundation of our democratic republic, our constitution, which begins with we the people. It was all on prayer, on our knees, asking for Jesus to come and mediate peace for our nation. What a wonderful legacy. We revisit that legacy this Sunday. You can participate online. You don't have to go to Washington, D.C. There'll be a lot of people on the National Mall in Washington, which you can drive there, go there, fly there and say, yes, I'll be a part of it. Or you can watch live on the CBN News Channel. It'll be available on both the CBN Family app and the CBN News Channel. We want to cover this from beginning to end, so that thousands, tens of thousands of people will turn back. We need Jesus now more than ever in our country. Let's pray. Let's ask him to come and heal our land. Then CBN is going to be calling people for a period of 40 days to pray for our nation, leading to the 250th anniversary of the Declaration of Independence. So starting May 25th, we'll be asking you to pray every day for our nation for 40 days up until that anniversary. There's a whole booklet available, prayer guides available. We'll be posting prayers on social media. We want to blanket our nation in prayer. And here's the promise from God. If my people, not the unbelievers, but my people, if my people, the Christians, will humble themselves and pray, turn from any wickedness, don't turn away from any sin, I will come, I will hear from heaven, I will heal their land. We need that. Participate in it. Participate in prayer on Sunday, and then this wonderful 40 days of prayer starting May 25th. We'll be back with more of the 700 Club right after this.
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0: Well, Jonathan is a lawyer who fights for those who can't fight for themselves. He's won million-dollar settlements for the little guy. And he says it's all because of hard work, grit, and God's faithfulness.
10: In just a few short years, Jonathan Solorzano has built a thriving law practice in Phoenix, Arizona. His secret? Putting God first.
11: When you put God first and you recognize him before others, God will recognize you too. I wanted to do something good for people. I wanted to offer good service, low rates. I wanted to expand the access to people, to the legal profession. A lot of people couldn't get representation, and that was my passion.
10: As a child, he learned the importance of giving from hardworking parents and grandparents. After completing law school in 2015, Jonathan studied for the bar. He lived off of savings from his previous job as a realtor, and continued to give to his church, trusting God to provide.
11: I said, you know, even when it hurts, you got to do it. You got to keep your trust in God and keep moving forward.
10: His wife, Cecilia, who was his girlfriend at the time, admired his faithfulness.
12: He's always been a cheerful giver. That's what he's always said. He would always say, God loves a cheerful giver, and he was never afraid to give what he had to others. I kind of went with it, and that's how I learned also how to give more.
10: Once Jonathan passed the bar, he started a small law firm in a strip mall. It was a humble beginning, and clients were hard to come by.
11: I didn't have that much to give, so it's mostly going back into the business, but I didn't forget to tithe.
10: At one point, Jonathan considered looking for work at another firm. He prayed about it and believed he should stay the course. After a lean year, he saw a breakthrough.
11: It was a very slow day, and she walked in and without an appointment, and we talked for maybe an hour. It was a big lawsuit. I mean, my antennas went up, and I said, well, tell me more about that, and I think we may be able to help.
10: After a year of work, the case was settled out of court for seven figures.
11: It was almost a David versus Goliath kind of a thing, but I really believed in my client's cause, and we won. I hope people see God's favor when they see these things, because those who know me know that I wasn't gifted anything. I wasn't given $1 million check to start my firm. It was all hard work and grit and God's favor.
10: Since then, the Solorzano Law Firm has grown to three locations in Arizona. 10% of their business is pro bono work to give back to the community. Jonathan's income is 10 times what it was when the business opened, something he attributes to putting God first. The Solorzanos encourage others to step out in faith with their finances and see how God will provide for every need.
12: But then it all goes back to that faith that he had in the beginning. When you are not afraid of let go and you know that God has your back, in a way, if you can say, everything just flows and you let things go and he gives you more. He multiplies it more.
11: I'm going to tithe because I want to, because I want to help. The way I see it is you give without condition. You give knowing because it's the right thing to do. And God will surprise you with giving you more than you could have ever asked for. And that's true. It's real.
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0: Well, tomorrow marks 75 years since the first annual National Day of Prayer. This year's event is particularly special as America prepares to celebrate its 250th anniversary. Well, recently, CBN News' Kelly Wright talked with Kathy Branzell of the National Day of Prayer Task Force. They spoke about the impact of prayer on American history.
14: Children singing God Bless America at a National Day of Prayer event. It underscores this year's National Day of Prayer theme, glorify God among the nations, seeking Him in all generations. It's based on the scripture, 1 Chronicles 16:24, which states, tell of His glory among the nations, His wonderful deeds among all the peoples.
15: In this 75th year and the 250th of America, even though to other nations we might still seem like a baby, that's been a long 250 for us, right? But all glory to God. Before we get too puffed up in our patriotism and all of that, we want to make sure we say, thank you, Lord. It is only by Him shedding His grace on us, right? Only by His guidance. And then seeking Him in every generation, with every generation, to togetherness of following the Lord.
14: In what ways have we seen the need for that more now than ever in this present time that we're living in America?
15: Well, in my generation and older, I would find that if I wanted to talk to somebody about Jesus, they would say, I don't want to talk about dying. And well, of course not. And what you're seeing in this present generation, this generation that needs hope, this generation that may wake up anxious or worried or fearful or all these different things, when we talk about Jesus, we're talking about life. It's not a death destination conversation. It's become hope for today, this bright hope for today, this way I can live abundantly today, and people want to talk about that.
14: They do, and particularly in our younger generation, we see a lot of baptisms taking place on college campuses.
15: Yes.
14: We even know that a lot of Christians in Generation Z are flying to destinations for spring break
16: not to party hardy, but to actually talk to those who are partying and say, hey, have you ever thought about knowing Jesus Christ in a more intimate way?
15: Right. Instead of waking up tomorrow with all these regrets, what if you woke up tomorrow knowing you were fully loved, fully forgiven, and fully purposed for not just today, but for all eternity?
16: Branzell is keenly aware of many Americans who do not believe in God and place no value in prayer. So how can we use this opportunity, National Day of Prayer, to shine the light into their darkness?
15: Oh, that's beautiful. Yeah, we say that prayer is usually caught more than taught. And so National Day of Prayer is so wonderful because it's everywhere. It's not just the congressional observance that will be broadcast that evening. There are going to be tens of thousands of gatherings in every county across the United States. And I would just encourage people to go find prayer partners. Go find a prayer partner at your church. Find a prayer partner on your campus. Find a prayer partner in your community, in your workplace, and grow your prayer life. It's just like National Day of Prayer. We're not just that one day a year ministry. We're every day. And that pray continually, that person that you can go to, and of course, the Lord who never leaves us or forsakes us.
17: The Day of Prayer will also focus on lifting up those serving in the U.S. military, honoring veterans, and remembering those who paid the ultimate sacrifice for defending America.
15: May 7th, for the National Day of Prayer, we will have the privilege to go over and to lay a wreath at the Tomb of the Unknown Soldier. I will probably cry my eyes out the entire time just knowing, I mean, we had friends throughout my father's military career and my husband's. Where we lost people who were serving. And so we want to go and make sure we've said thank you for every moment, for every life laid down, for every sacrifice made.
16: What's the challenge you want all of us Americans to adhere to and adopt through the National Day of Prayer?
15: To start a holy habit of prayer, not just a religious ritual, but to understand this is communication with God of the universe, right? Our prayers move the hands that move the universe, I believe, with C.M. Bounds. And so with that, go on the day, go on our website, nationaldayofprayer.org, find a gathering in your neighborhood, in your community, at your capital, wherever, meet people of prayer, and then be determined that you're going to glorify God, other people, not man, glorify God on that day in your neighborhood and nation, and then seek him with all generations every day.
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0: I love what Kathy said. Prayer is caught. It's not just taught. You catch the spirit of prayer. So, Ashley, what are you praying for? What do you see in the coming generation that either gives you hope or gives you concern? What are you asking God for?
18: I mean, I definitely am hopeful. You know, we serve the God of all hope. So as believers, yes, you know, there are times of strife. Yes, you know, you look to the news, so many different things are going on. You know, I hear from so many different people from different generations, you know, these are crazy times. These are perilous times. Yes, that is true. But I just still come back to the fact that we serve the God of hope. So therefore, we always have hope because our hope is in Jesus. It's not in a political party. It's not in the right. It's not in the left. It is in King Jesus. So that's where my hope resides. And that's how I'm praying and interceding for this nation. And I'm also just praying that revival, you know, I think revival can kind of be like a trendy word sometimes, especially in these days. And revival ultimately starts in our hearts first. And then it spreads to those around us, to those in our communities, to those in our states, to those, you know, around the entire country. So that's my prayer, is that first, you know, we put our hope in King Jesus, the author of the universe, as Kathy said. We're praying to the God of the universe. But then secondly, that, you know, revival starts in our hearts first as well.
0: Yeah, as you're talking, I was reminded the visual picture of David as a teenage boy. And here the Philistines are at the gate, and they've got this giant Goliath, and they're waging war, and King Saul is literally afraid of what is to come. Mm-hmm. And David comes into that situation and says to all of them, Is there not a cause in it today? Is there not a cause? Are we facing Goliaths in the world today? Yes, we are. Are we facing, just in the news that we just heard, rising anti-Semitism? I know how quickly that can change and morph into something truly horrible. Is there not a cause? And particularly for the young people today, the teenagers, what's so-called Gen Z in college today, can we mobilize them to pray? Because it's their future. They are our future, but for them, they're going to live that future. And wouldn't it be wonderful to live a future saying, yes, there is a cause. There is a God who gives us the victory. All we have to do is pray to him. The revival I'm looking for is throughout the culture. In a true, not some emotional event. We all love those emotional events. We all love that incredible, tangible presence of God in a meeting. But where it really is going to change our culture and our nation is that when it changes our behavior. And we come to that true, I want to turn away from all of these worldly things. I know they lead to death. They don't lead to life. I'm going to turn to Jesus. He's not the author of death. He's the author of life. And he conquered sin and death. Let's pray, and not just today for the National Day of Prayer. We're going to be calling people to have 40 days of prayer. Next week, we're going to talk about a teaching. How do you pray for the nation? And particularly, how do you pray for a nation where you feel like you're a stranger in your own culture? What do you do to contend? How do we bring the victory of that God wants to give us? How do we bring that, his will, from heaven to earth? And so all of that's going to be available next week. You can watch our coverage of the National Day of Prayer on Thursday, May 7th. That's tomorrow. It'll be on at 8 p.m. Eastern Time on the CBN News channel. Just go to CBN News YouTube, or you can go to the CBN Family app. Ashley?
18: All right, everyone. Well, up next, she was born with a severe cleft lip and palate. Cammie Joy was not expected to survive. Hear about the miracle that saved her life and set her on a journey from the mountains of Guatemala to a worldwide platform. Her amazing story is right after this.

0: scars. Some are visible, others are buried deep. But it's often the lessons within those scars that shape who we become. In her book, Beautifully Scarred, Cami Joy shares her extraordinary journey. Born in the mountains of Guatemala with a bilateral cleft lip and palate, she was adopted by an American family to save her life. But her story goes far beyond survival. Cami shares how the scars of rejection and abandonment once shaped her identity, and now how faith gave her a new sense of worth and purpose.
1: Well, I'm so happy to say that Cami Joy is live with me in the studio today, this morning. Cami, thank you so much for being with me today.
2: Ashley, it is such an honor to be here. Yeah. I grew up watching the 700 Club with my family, so this is a full circle moment.
1: Wow, yeah. That is absolutely amazing. Well, let's go back in your story. So you were born in the mountains of Guatemala. Take us back to those early days. I mean, you were just born. Tell us the story of how your birth father, Jesus, truly saved your life.
2: Yes. So in my memoir, I talk about how I was born in the mountains of Guatemala, and I was born with a severe bilateral cleft lip and cleft palate. And because of this, I was unable to nurse. Mm-hmm. And so for 3 days, my biological parents, they tried desperately to keep me alive. They would take breast milk, dip it in a rag, and try to squeeze it into my little mouth. Mm. But with little success, Jesus decided that he would wrap me up in a blanket, and he walked down the mountain to Guatemala City. Mm. And once he arrived, the doctor saw me, took one look at me, and said, I'm sorry, sir, but you don't have enough money. And even if you did, we wouldn't even know how to perform the surgery. Mm. And so in desperation, Jesus, holding on to me tight, walked out of the hospital, sat on the stairs, and he began to cry over my life because he knew I was going to die. Wow. But seemingly out of nowhere, two men came up and they asked him, sir, why are you crying? And he couldn't even speak. But as he pulled the blanket from my face, they saw the deformity, and the two men said, there is hope. They led us to an orphanage called Casa Guatemala. Yeah. And along the way, they gave him food, money, clothing. And once we arrived at the orphanage, we were greeted by a lady named Angie. And Jesus went to thank the two men, and they were nowhere to be found. And
1: wow.
2: Yeah, and Ashley, I believe that this was a divine intervention over my life. And
1: yes.
2: And even even Angie said that the two men, that we came alone.
1: Wow. So your father had come alone, like no one saw the other two men.
2: Yeah.
1: That is
2: correct.
1: Absolutely incredible. Well, what happened from there? Then you explain in your memoir you were adopted by the Thompson family. Like, what was that journey like?
2: It was so good. I love how God takes us on a journey, and he'll place us in the right places at the right time. Mm-hmm. So I went to Spokane, Washington, lived with Ray and Judy Thompson.
1: Yeah.
2: There they spoke life into me and over me. Mm-hmm. I had many, many surgeries. I've had 23 surgeries.
1: Wow.
2: Some of them major, some of them minor. Mm-hmm. And throughout that process, they fell in love with me and I with them, and I was adopted.
1: Well, how did they find you? Did they find you at that center in Guatemala?
2: Yes, there was another organization called Healing the Children that would take children from third world countries, send them to the United States. They would have the surgeries and then go back. But my case was a little different because my surgeries were continual as I aged.
1: Yeah, absolutely. Well, the book is called Beautifully Scarred. You know, what inspired you to really just write your story and share it with the world?
2: I saw a vision of my story being played on a screen, on a movie, and I heard myself narrating. Mm-hmm. And when I woke up, I wrote down the words and I was like, this is it. And I really felt like God wanted me to share my story that we all have scars, some of them physically, some of them internally, spiritually. But yet, how when we invite God into our story, he comes and heals our wounds.
1: Yes, yes, and amen to that. I love this part of the story. You talk about how when you were just 5 years old, because you also

0: travel, you've been traveling the world and singing and leading worship, and you, I believe you have a special anointing. You've witnessed healings all around the world, people getting healed at your performances and your ministry events. But there was a moment when you were 5 years old where the Lord spoke to you and told you that you were going to do that. Can you talk about that? Because it's amazing.
1: Yes, I was 5 years old traveling with my mom from Dallas to Houston. Mm-hmm. And I was in the back seat just singing away. Mm. And I was singing, Jesus loves me, this I know. And my mom said, Kimmy, what are you doing back there? And I said, oh, nothing, Mom. I'm just talking with the Lord. She's like, looks in the rearview mirror. Well, what did the Lord tell you? Mm. And I said, Mom, the Lord told me that one day I'm going to travel all around the world. I'm going to speak. I'm going to sing and proclaim that Jesus is real and that he's still doing miracles today. And I couldn't speak at that time very well. So people couldn't understand me. But my mom and my family.
0: Yeah.
1: Spoke that word into and over my life.
0: And that's a miracle in itself, right? Because exactly like, because of what you were struggling with, was it was hard for you to speak. So did a lot of people, I mean, people didn't assume that you would also be able to sing.
1: Yes, that's correct. Whenever I would speak, I had to have interpreters. Mm. But whenever I sang, it was like the Lord just gave me a supernatural voice that was bigger than who I was.
0: Oh, my goodness. Look at this. Oh, my gosh. How old were you there?
1: I was probably 11 or 12.
0: Wow. Just singing. Oh, my gosh. It's so powerful. Well, you're very open about how healing did not happen overnight. And how many surgeries have you had over the years?
1: Again? I have had 23 surgeries.
0: 23 surgeries. You know, what would you say to somebody right now who might be watching, who is just yearning and begging and pleading God for that healing, but it's just taken a while? And they might be a little discouraged.
1: Yes. You know, I love how in the Bible that the Lord Jesus, he meets with people and he heals differently each time. And I believe that's what he does in our life, is that he meets us where we're at, and that sometimes it's different, but the Lord is good. And I just believe that if we have faith and just keep on walking, God will give us the strength to take each step at a time.
0: That's so good. You're also really open and honest about, you know, you struggled with like some self-image, some identity issues, even like to the point where you're like, I don't want these scars on my face. You know, how were you able to really overcome that?
1: Yes. In my memoir, Beautifully Scarred, I kind of go over that, but I overcame it just by realizing that I have a story to tell and that God doesn't make mistakes, that he has a purpose for each and every one of us. And so
0: that's awesome.
1: Rather than asking the Lord, why me? I was like, God, use me.
0: Yes. Yeah. And you've mentioned too, you know, the book isn't just about what you've overcome, but it's about what God has redeemed in your life. What has he redeemed in your life?
1: Oh, he has redeemed so much. I was supposed to die. I wasn't supposed to sing. I wasn't supposed to hear or speak. And the Lord has redeemed each area of my life and including my identity and who I am, not by the world's view, but by through Jesus Christ.
0: Yes. Well, you also have a 5-day devotional on YouVersion, which is so cool. Could tell us a little bit about the devotional that kind of goes hand in hand with the memoir.
1: Yes, it does. It goes hand in hand. And I wanted for the readers to read it and to be able to look to Jesus and find their own story, because the truth is that we all have a story.
0: Yeah.
1: And you can find that at cammyjoy.com.
0: I love that. YouVersion is so handy too. Last question I have for you, girl, is, you know, if people are watching this and they've got a past too, but it's a little crazy, it's up and down, maybe they feel disqualified for God to use them, what word of encouragement would you give them today?
1: oh, your story is never too far gone, because God can take the craziest stories and he will use it for good. I always say, what the enemy meant for evil, death, destruction, God will turn it around and he will use it for his glory. So keep on going. Mm-hmm. I'm cheering everybody on.
0: Yes.
1: If I can do it, you can do it.
0: Yes. Oh my goodness. Cammie, thank you so much for being with us today. Thank you for sharing your story with the world. I believe it's also going to be a movie, so make sure y'all keep your eyes out for it. But yeah, thank you so much for being with us today.
1: Thank you, Ashley, for having me.
0: We love you.
1: Pleasure.
0: Yeah. All right. Well, Cammie's book is called Beautifully Scarred. Make sure you get a copy today. It is so powerful, you guys. It will absolutely inspire you.
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5: Welcome back to Washington for the CBN Newsbreak. A Tucson, Arizona school district is making many students at one high school very happy, voting to reduce the school week to just 4 days. The school day will last a little longer, from just after 8 in the morning to just after 4 in the afternoon, and each class will last 60 minutes Monday through Thursday. On Fridays, students will have the opportunity to go to school for extra instruction, work a part-time job, or take care of responsibilities at home. The district approved the two-year program in hopes of retaining more teachers and improving student attendance. Well, what's being called a major discovery of manuscripts from the Apostle Paul, researchers found 42 pages from a 6th century New Testament manuscript called Codex H. Special multispectral imaging made reading the 1,500-year-old document possible, while also giving researchers the ability to identify traces of ink impossible to see with the naked eye. One of the biggest revelations, some of the earliest recorded chapter lists showing a significant difference from the way Christians read the Bible today. Well, you can always get the latest from CBN News by visiting our website at cbnnews.com. Gordon and Ashley will be back with more of the 700 Club right after this.
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0: Daphne had never seen a child with a cleft lip before until she looked at her own baby. This single mother was completely overwhelmed until you came to her rescue.
14: 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I have never seen a child with cleft lip before. People sneered and said bad things. 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He struggles to breathe and is often sick with colds and flu. He does not sleep well and stays awake late into the night. 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
14: 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Watching him grow up brings me so much joy and peace. You lifted a heavy weight off my shoulder. I could not have done this without you. Thank you so much for helping my child. May God bless you to continue helping many others.
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17: Well, Lacey read the stories of the women in the Bible. Many struggled the same way she did. Lacey saw that God had given them the desires of their heart, and she held on to the promise that He would do the same for her.
18: I had hope in my heart. I had the Word of God. I had the promise. And I wanted this child so badly. And that was being threatened by hearing this news of you need to have surgery. When I was growing up, I always knew I wanted a family. I just always imagined my future as a wife and a mom. When I was 12 years old, I started developing ovarian cysts. And they were quite painful. And there were a lot of them. The surgeries did take a toll, not only physically, but emotionally. And I remember hearing at times that potentially children could be an issue for me if these kinds of hormonal issues continued to happen. I was excited to be married. I was excited to start this new life, excited to learn what the Lord had for my family. Once we decided we were ready to have children, things didn't happen quickly. So we get to year one of trying and nothing had happened yet. And then I start to get concerned. And my doctor said, okay, after a year of trying, if nothing's happening, we need to start doing some tests. And it created this foundation in me of, no, what does the Word of God say? I did a lot of research on women in the Bible that were barren and not having children. And I saw their desire to have children. And then I saw the Lord's impending answer, which was yes. And He brought the child. He brought the desires of their heart. So that helped me stay anchored. It was a long process, not knowing. From month to month to month to month, to year to year to year. I felt like time was against me. I was getting older. Both of us were getting older. My own emotions attacked my faith, right? I went inward and I said, what is wrong with you? Why can't you believe God? You pray for other people and they see miracles. Why can't you receive your own miracle? And I doubled down with the Lord and just spent time imagining her and dreaming with Him about her. We even prepared her nursery. that's where my faith was, and that's what I thought, well, gosh, preparation is all over Scripture, so I'm going to prepare a place for her. I didn't rule out having a boy, but when I would dream about my baby, it was a girl. After we'd been trying to have a baby for 6 years, I'd gone to the doctor for a regular checkup, and he said, I found something, I think it's a polyp, and you need to have this removed. And the reason that hit me so hard is because my mind immediately went to all of those years in my adolescent years where I had surgery after surgery after surgery. It was just an emotional letdown. Sitting in my car, I just start sobbing. And I told the Lord, I can't do this anymore. I'm exhausted. This question just came up in my heart. And the question was, Lacey, what do you really believe? Lord, I believe you. I believe this is not too big for you. I believe I will have a baby. I believe you can heal me of this so I don't have to have surgery. That's when I felt like, okay, I'm settled. I had such peace in my heart. And then about 8 weeks, I guess, we were celebrating our wedding anniversary. And I just had the inkling, take a pregnancy test. But I didn't feel pressure this time. I got the confirmation and I instantly, tears, instantly just bawling, the emotion of the moment, I went and I found my husband. And you could tell he was a little bit alarmed because he sees me sobbing and it's our anniversary. And I told him, I gave him the news. And he said, you're pregnant. And I said, I'm pregnant. This was such a mountain in my life. And that mountain moved. And then the first time I held her, it was just, okay, praise God. This is so real. Her name is Emily Grace, and her name means admiring the grace of God. I love that we get to do life together every day. I say, Lord, thank you for healing me just so we could know her. She was wanted so much that she was prayed for. And God heard that, and he honored that. And I tell her, you are a fulfillment of his promise. If you want a child, don't give up. Let Jesus be the anchor of your faith because he wants you well and he wants to give you the child that you long for. Don't give up because he's not going to give up on you.
17: What an incredible miracle. Don't give up. And here she is sobbing. Reminds me of the Hannah in the Bible who was so overcome in front of the doorway to the temple that it was mistaken that there was something wrong, that she was somehow drinking or she was out of her mind. But no, she was overcome with the presence of God, knowing that he was able to grant her the request of her heart. Just as Lacey, deep within her, she heard this question, what do you believe? Let that same question come to you. Maybe you're facing a mountain. Maybe you're facing infertility. Maybe you're facing some dread disease, or you've had a diagnosis, or you're saying, well, I just have to live with this, or I just have to have this in my life. Whatever that mountain is, how big is God? Is he big enough? That was Lacey's answer to that question. What do you believe? I believe you're big enough. I believe you're able to do this. I believe that you can do all things. And I believe that you want to do all things through me. That connection where you understand I'm in partnership with God. He wants to use me. What I believe determines how he can use me. The greatness of his power towards us who believe. When we have that belief that allows that great power to flow through us, then we get answers to prayer. We're going to pray. Before we pray, we've got some other people that have been touched by God. So, Ashley, what do you have?
0: Yeah, this is from Ed from Pensacola, Florida. He injured his shoulder in a motorcycle accident and continued to experience pain and a troubling crunching sound. Even simple movements became difficult. One evening while watching the 700 Club, he noticed the shoulder making noise again. At that exact moment, Gordon spoke, "Your shoulder is crunching. God is healing that now." Instantly, the crunching stopped and so did the pain. He gives God all praise for restoring his shoulder completely. Amen
17: all
0: to
17: right.
0: that.
17: All right, Ash, lead us in prayer.
0: Heavenly Father, we just say thank you. Thank you, Lord Jesus, for who you are. You are the great physician. You are a big God. You are the creator of the cosmos and the universe, but yet you are so personal. You know every hair on our head. You've known us even before we were knit together in our mother's womb. And you know every prayer, every tear that we have shed, every cry of our hearts. And so, Father God, I know you are listening to your sons and your daughters today, to the cry of their hearts to be healed and be made whole. And we say yes and amen to that. You died on the cross to forgive us of our sins, but you died on the cross to heal us from any and all infirmity. So those who are watching, who are ill, who are physically in pain, emotional pain, turmoil, we say be healed and be made whole in the name of Jesus. Thank you, Lord.
17: I believe there are many women crying out for children, and you've had various operations, you've had various procedures done and to no effect, and you're just crying out to God. You've been encouraged by this story. Let me encourage you more. God is giving you the ability to give life. It's an amazing anointing flowing through you and on you right now. May you be healed of anything that is blocking your pregnancy. May you have babies that come to full term. May there no longer be heartbreak and heartache, but the satisfaction of holding your child in your arms. God is healing you. He's restoring you, and he's giving you the power to give life. Receive it now in Jesus' name.
0: Thank you, Jesus. I just believe somebody is also watching and you've got very severe heartburn. It is extreme discomfort all of the time. You've got some GI issues going on. It's affecting your daily life, eating, drinking, all the things. I just believe God is healing that GI issue for you right now in the name of Jesus. Thank you, Lord.
17: Someone, you're suffering with cluster headaches and it just makes life impossible. God's healing you of that. Many people with back issues right now, sciatica, vertebra that are out of place and compressed. God is just restoring all the nerves. No more irritation, no more pinching. Full freedom of movement to you now in Jesus' name. Amen. If you've been healed, let us know. Let us share in your good report. Here's a word from Mark. Whatever things you ask when you pray, believe that you receive them and you will have them. For all of us here, God bless you. We'll see you again tomorrow.
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21: Hello and welcome to Behind the Cameras. And I'm here to give you a little update for the month of May. God has been so good, and we are just moving through this year. There has been so many things that have been going on for the kingdom of God throughout the world. Friends, be encouraged, be encouraged. We are seeing more, I would say, lost souls that are starting to tune in various countries around the world that there's no churches. They don't have a church out there. There isn't any missionary outreach. And we've been busy over these last 26 years putting little data centers in various cities or around the world. We're in over 250 now. But God is good, and he had a plan. And a lot of these areas now we're able to get into where you aren't allowed to have a church. In fact, You can't even be seen carrying a Bible or talking about the Word of God with another friend in public, or else you could be under some severe persecution. And speaking of that, I'd like to let you know something, and this is for you partners. We're always have been on the cutting edge. 26 years ago when we started broadcasting over the internet, and then because nobody else, there wasn't an iPhone back then and no iPads, and Google was just getting started. In fact, there wasn't even an iPhone invented yet, and there wasn't a Facebook. And so we had to build our own code, which was really great because God made us a head, not a tail. And because of that, we started building our own servers, and voila, now we have our own infrastructure throughout the world, reaching millions of people every month, teaching them about the kingdom of God and what Jesus can do for them in their daily life. Because remember, some people tend to preach about everything is going on in heaven, and they forget we're living here now, and God wants to work with us. He created all this beauty. Take a step back and look and see what God is doing in your life. And I'll tell you a little bit more about that when I do the longer version for On Demand. I try to keep this down to 4 minutes for the little breaks on the live TV. But friends, for those of you watching, we upgraded the iPhone app. And so you might want to, if it didn't automatically re-download, download the iPhone app for your phone. It now, all of our weekly programs have closed captioning for those of you that desperately need that closed captioning. And also, the Fire TV app has been upgraded, so it has closed captioning on all of the video on demand. And we're getting ready to launch the new upgrade for the Apple TV. I've been looking at it, and we've been testing it, and it too has closed captioning for the on-demand section. And what's unique, friends, is we do our own closed captioning. We don't go to a caption house and have them caption. In fact, if somebody sends us a program that was captioned, we remove it and redo our own closed captioning. So God is good. It's just one more thing that we do, especially for all those ministries that are on our network that just don't have really much of a budget. And to give you an idea, a half-hour show to pay for closed captioning is about $250 to have a service do that. And friends, I just really want you to remember we're coming into our summer. So if you'd like to become a summer co-laborer, and I always say this every year, because as our regular Steady Eddie faithful partners take off on vacation, you can step in and fill their shoes just for the next 3 months. And when you donate, just say, Dennis, leave a note. I'm with you for the next 3 months. I'm a summer partner. Because that will let us know that we can just like every summer keep moving forward, and we don't have to, like a lot of ministries, close everything down and try to get over what we call the summer hump. It's time for me to go. May God richly bless you in this beautiful month of May. God is good. Remember, you have been saved by grace. Work on your faith. Work on your faith. That's your journey, my friends, is developing your faith, because the more you read the Word of God, the stronger your faith becomes. And the next thing you know, and I'm just saying this, you can move mountains. God is good. Until next time, God bless.

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1: Thank you for watching his channel. With the national update, I'm Elizabeth May. Growing concern is being voiced about ideological influence in America's institutions. Many point to classrooms, college campuses, and segments of parties as increasingly shaped by ideas that echo elements of socialism or even communism. While the Communist Party USA itself remains small, critics argue its core principles, expanded government control, secularism, and diminished individual liberties are gaining cultural traction. Faith leaders warn that these trends could challenge religious freedom, parental rights, and traditional values. They are calling on believers to stay engaged, informed, and prayerful about the direction of the nation. Supporters of these concerns emphasize the importance of protecting constitutional freedoms and maintaining a moral foundation rooted in faith. As debates continue, this perspective reflects a broader call within Christian communities to remain vigilant and active in shaping the future of American society. As is a young voice making headlines recently, 11-year-old Bryce Anthony gained national attention after speaking about how conservative commentator Charlie Kirk inspired his walk with Christ. Bryce was asked, "What was the message that you recall hearing that resonated with you?" He responded, "It wasn't really what he said, it's what he believed and what he did. So I believe him." Bryce says that example encouraged him to speak boldly about his faith and pursue becoming a pastor. Supporters say his story shows how conviction and action can influence the next generation. Christian leaders say this is a reminder that young ones are watching closely. Not just words, but how beliefs are lived out daily. It's one voice pointing others to faith and courage. Today, echoing 1 Timothy 4:12, "Let no man despise thy youth, but be thou an example of the believers in word, in conversation, in charity, in spirit, in faith, in purity." In other news, a powerful story of faith and hope is making headlines after a police officer says he witnessed what he believes was a miracle. Officer and pastor Antonio Richardson shared his encounter with a man preparing to jump from a bridge. Richardson says he began to pray in that moment, asking God to intervene. According to his account, the man, after 40 minutes, stopped, stepped back, and chose life. The officer says he believes God spared that man for a reason. Christian leaders, including Franklin Graham, often remind believers of the power of prayer in life and death situations. Stories like this are resonating with many across the country. The man's identity has not been released, but viewers are already lifting him up in prayer. Richardson calls it a reminder that even in the darkest moments, hope is never lost. Today, many are calling this a moment of divine intervention and a testament to faith in action. As seems this exciting discovery in medical research, scientists say they have found a type of bacteria that can help fight cancer. In early studies, the bacteria were able to enter tumors and break down cancer cells without harming healthy parts of the body. Researchers explain that this method could become a new way to treat cancer in the future. Instead of using only strong drugs or radiation, doctors might use these bacteria to target tumors more directly. Experts say more testing is needed before this can be used in hospitals. Clinical trials will take time to make sure the treatment is safe and effective. Thank you for joining us here on his channel with a national update. I'm Elizabeth May.
2: Welcome to Brad Dacus Live. I'm Brad Dacus, president and founder of the Pacific Justice Institute. On today's show, we're going to interview one of our attorneys. They're on the front line, folks, involved in cases, involved with what's taking place on your behalf, working for the Pacific Justice Institute. And we have with us today Natalie Smith. You're on the front lines in the state of California, right?
3: Southern California, yes.
2: Southern California. A lot of people live in Southern California. I know you work under Michael Peffer, who heads up our Southern California office. He's been very busy, and he's very glad to have you join our team, to have that participation and your support. And so I'm just I'm glad to have you on working for Pacific Justice Institute. We have so many cases. I think last I heard we have like about 170 cases in active litigation. That's a lot of cases. And we have 36 offices coast to coast. Our attorneys are very, very busy helping a lot of people. And we're so glad to have you as a part of our team.
3: So happy to be here.
2: Yeah. So we know recently, I guess it was October 14th, there was the National Day of Remembrance for Charlie Kirk. And I remember I had to, I drove my wife there because it was in Phoenix. I think that's what we were talking about, right? The service that took place in Phoenix.
3: You went to the memorial.
2: Yeah, the memorial.
3: Beforehand.
2: Yeah, beforehand, I guess it was memorial, yes. And I drove my wife to the memorial. And then I had to fly back. So I couldn't stay at the memorial. I had to fly back because I was guest preaching on Sunday morning at a church. I had three services. And I had to do that because the pastor and his wife were at the memorial.
3: So funny, that was my church.
2: Yeah, you're right. And you actually, yeah, that's right. You heard me preach.
3: Calvary Chapel of the Harbor.
2: That's right. And so you know that story. And but it was exciting. A lot of people. I was really encouraged by the number of people who raised their hand to receive Christ as their Lord and Savior. But the memorial service was very special. The National Day of Remembrance. That was October 14th.
3: Yes.
2: And. What was particularly special about that? Is that, because some people say, oh, that was nice. It's going to come and go and people are going to forget. I don't think they're going to forget Charlie Kirk. I don't think they're going to forget what he stood for and the significance of the impact that he's having right now on so many lives.
3: I don't think so either. I think it's part of the revival of the gospel just being shared. And the same day Trump gave him a Medal of Freedom, and Erica Kirk, his wife, accepted on his behalf, and she just reminded people what his message was about, what he was about. One of the things that she said that I loved was he used to say freedom is the ability to do what is right without fear. He didn't fear being slandered. He didn't fear losing friends. He didn't care. He stood for truth, and he stood for freedom, and it's because his confidence in Christ was absolute. And I love that. That's exactly what it is. Like, we have the freedom here in this country to talk about Jesus Christ and to tell everyone. And whether or not we have it, we should do it, right? But it's such a blessing to be here and have that freedom. And everywhere we go, we're able to talk about Jesus, and we should do it. God tells us to do it. Spread the gospel.
2: Yeah.
3: And so I just love that she shared that, and she just touched again about how Charlie didn't care what others thought about what he was doing. He was going to do the right thing.
2: He was going to do what was the right thing, and that's what he did. You know, the greatest leaders in the world, political and otherwise, are those that do what is right or what's best, period.
3: Yes.
2: And it's not, but what do these people think? Or how's this going to help my own politics? Or how's this going to help my organization? How's this going to help? The first is it the truth? Do people need this truth? And that's the end question. So let's get it out. And that was him. And I think people were refreshed by someone who was just driven by love and passion and truth, wanting to impact people for eternity. Some people can be driven by their own careers. They can be driven by, I want to build this, and I want this, and I want to be famous. That was never Charlie Kirk's drive, was it?
3: No. He just wanted people to know the truth about Jesus. Like, spread the gospel. What are the eternal consequences of what I'm doing?
2: And then he applied the truth of God's word, the principles of God's word, to the issues of the day.
3: Yeah. Turns out you can do that.
2: You can do that. And we at Pacific Justice, we've defended people's ability to do that legally in the workplace and public schools, the public square. We take on those cases. And in fact, I know that we have pledged to defend every one of the chapters of Turning Point USA when they get. And now my understanding is we're going to have maybe a lot more people to help, because I understand there's a lot more people, young people calling Turning Point saying, yeah, I want to start a chapter. right? I mean, we're talking about not just a few hundred, are we?
3: No. The young people are just revived. They're ready to go. They're so motivated. And I just love it because, well, it's sad on one end because it just shows where Christians are in general. Why is Charlie so radical? Because he was willing to have these conversations, because he was willing to just stand up for the truth no matter what. And why is that radical to just general Christians? It shouldn't be, because we should all be doing that. But I'm glad that now the young people are standing up and they're saying, no, enough is enough, and we're going to stand up for this. And the other side is really bothered by it. They don't like that. They totally think that Charlie's speech and what he stood for was hateful. That's what they consider this. Hateful speech. And if they're offended, that's okay. But it's not our job as Christians to just sit here and adjust the Bible to what other people are going to like.
2: Mm-hmm. You're right. It's being faithful with the truth. And that's being real salt and light.
3: Right.
2: There's going to be some contrast. And there's going to be some pushback. But Charlie Kirk was willing to die for what he believed in and for the truth and for his messaging. And I think it's going to embolden, in fact, I see it already happening, emboldening young people in particular to step up and say, you know what, I want to be like Charlie Kirk. I want to live my faith. I want to share it. I'm not going to let my peers and the society squelch what I know is true and what's right. And so we're looking at not just hundreds, but thousands of young people saying, I want to start Turning Point USA chapters.
3: Right.
2: It's exciting. We already, I understand, have some resistance, and our attorneys are already working on it. But I just want to tell people out there, folks, if you know of anyone who's having pushback in starting a Turning Point USA chapter or a Christian club on campus or whatever, I mean, feel free to contact us. Just go to our website, pji.org. We've got the biggest footprint of its kind across the nation, 36 offices coast to coast. It's very, very unique, folks. And God has put us, I think, in with these offices for such a time as this to serve so many. So if you know anyone needing help, have them contact us. We do not charge for our work at all, right?
3: Right. It's awesome.
2: Yeah.
3: Help everyone.
2: It's not the norm for legal practice, is it?
3: No.
2: Yeah, no.
3: Turns out we're not sucking you dry of your money.
2: That's right. There's no billable time clock.
3: No.
2: That's going on. Once I've done this some more a few times. I'll speak somewhere and they'll say, "Do you have a time for Q and A?" I say, "Oh, certainly. Let me just start my billable time clock here. Go ahead." And people just go, you know. And I say, "I'm just kidding, just kidding."
3: Right. They're used to that.
2: Yeah, they're used to it. Like, "Oh shoot, I'm not asking any questions." I go, "No, I'm just kidding." And I have a lot of fun. So this is interesting, and the National Day of Remembrance for Charlie Kirk, it definitely had, I think it was an impact. Erica, his widow, she said, quote, he used to say, freedom is the ability to do what is right without fear, and that's how he lived. And then he also, Charlie often said that without God, freedom becomes chaos. Another interesting quote was, he fought for truth when it was unpopular. He stood for God when it was costly. That's what we're called to do. Some great quotes.
3: I know. I love it. I mean, these are the people that we defend at Pacific Justice Institute. People that are willing to stand on the word of God and say, we don't care if you're going to sue us. We don't care if we're going to get arrested.
2: Yeah.
3: I mean, it doesn't matter. I mean, just this past weekend, we had the PJI Gala, which was amazing, right? And we had one of our clients talk about how he has been arrested multiple times because he's preached the gospel and how he doesn't care. He's willing to be arrested as many times as it takes. All it's done is motivate him to spread the gospel even more.
2: Really? Yeah.
3: That's it.
2: when he was very bold.
3: Exactly.
2: Even at the event, I mean, you know, we're recognizing his courage. He's giving his testimony of his courage and how we represented him. What I thought was interesting is his message wasn't just like, okay, so I had this resistance. I was arrested for sharing the gospel in a shopping mall, and PGI represented me, and now everything's fine. That wasn't his message.
3: No.
2: It was, No, and then I was arrested again, and PGI came in and defended me. And then he said, oh, and by the way, I think it's last week, I showed him the court papers showing how I won.
3: Yeah.
2: How they can't do this. Police looked at it and said, I'm going to arrest you anyway. And, of course, unfortunately for the police department, they're really opening themselves up for some tremendous liability when they,
3: right.
2: as a matter of pattern, continue to infringe upon someone's free speech rights, and it's particularly their ability to practice their faith in public forums. I mean, I know Las Vegas, we had a pastor, we had a number of people in ministry there, actually, who were sharing the gospel. They're repeatedly getting arrested, and finally we thought, okay, they've shown a pattern. We're going to file a Section 1983 civil rights lawsuit. Boom, boom. Needless to say, Las Vegas will never do that again, I don't think. So. Well, maybe they will, but we're there.
3: Well, maybe they will, but maybe we'll be there.
2: Yeah, because, you know. It's really dealing with a lot of animosity towards Christians, people of faith. But we can only represent people who are willing to practice their faith and live their faith.
3: Right. Exactly. So get out there, everyone.
2: Yeah. Yeah. Share their faith. Follow the calling of God that God's put on on your lives, folks, and live your faith. So I know that these are happening not just in California, but we've actually represented other people who are openly sharing their faith and being arrested. And I'm thinking like in Florida, Seattle. I had a case I took on in San Antonio. I had another one in Dallas, another one in El Paso. And people are saying, Texas?
3: Right.
2: I mean, yeah, folks, even in Texas.
3: Everywhere.
2: There's oppression, and that's why we have to step up, and that's one reason we have so many offices across the country. Because, frankly, Natalie, I want to make sure that Satan has no place to go for vacation.
3: Right.
2: I mean, there'll be, you know, I always want to be there to stand up to that kind of tyranny, so it's encouraging.
3: Same. I'm totally encouraged. I'm motivated. I'm happy for the young people that are being moved by Charlie, but so am I. I mean, I feel like after he died, pre Charlie passing, I was having all these encounters with people where they just didn't really know anything about the gospel. I was able to share with them and just encourage them to get in the Word and start learning, start really searching for God, right? And after that, now I encounter people that have done the search, and they're just totally on the wrong path. They're totally misguided, and I have to have these tough conversations with them. And it's what Charlie was doing, the apologetics, defending the faith, and I'm like, wow, this is amazing. This is what we should all be doing. We should be having these tough conversations with people. And so, I mean, I'm happy everyone else is motivated. I'm extra motivated. And I hope that all the viewers are ready to dive in and do the same thing and not be scared. I mean, what are we scared of? What are Christians scared of when they don't tell everyone about the gospel, when they don't have the tough conversations?
2: Yeah.
3: About looking stupid? About...
2: Well, I know. Well, actually, here's an example. We've dealt with these cases, and this is not people so much preaching on the street corners, but in the workplace where they share their faith during lunchtime. We've seen case matters where, as you know, because you're working on some of these cases, I'm sure, helping with them, where people have lost their jobs, been harassed because of their religious convictions. Some of it may be religious convictions to not take a vaccine that violates their beliefs or convictions. They feel led by the Holy Spirit not to do this. A lot of people, like hundreds of thousands of Christians, felt that conviction during the last during the COVID vaccine mandate. And we took on a lot of those cases. And in fact, we took on, I believe, more cases doing that defense than any organization or law firm in the country.
3: That's amazing. I love that, because my husband and I, being against the COVID vaccine, feeling those religious convictions, was kind of our first step back to God. And so then being able to now work with the organization that was standing up for these people and helping them is just so amazing. I love it.
2: Yeah. It's sort of a challenge to you, I guess, in living your faith, you know, like, hey, if we feel convicted, then we need to live our faith in other ways.
3: Yeah.
2: Yeah. And that was sort of what happened. That's exciting. I'll be honest with you. When it came time for the COVID vaccine and the mandates, I was just very analytical. So I was doing my research about the mRNA and what studies back it up and what's the concerns. So I thought, okay, this is too risky. So I scratched those off, and I was looking at the J&J vaccine, a little more traditional, but still not tested. And then there was information coming out that it was causing lots of blood clots in the lungs, which are causing people to die. It goes to the brain and kills them. So I'm sitting here researching that, trying to figure it out. And I think God was just really very gracious for me, because he just sort of decided all for, I think in the end, he allowed me to get COVID. And so actually I had COVID. I had the natural strong immunity that comes from it, and learned very quickly, okay, it's done. I have it. I pulled through it. I have
3: still alive.
2: And now I have his natural immunity, which is four times stronger than any vaccine I could get. But the point of our defending it was not even whether it was bad or good. It was just whether or not people should lose their jobs, not based on their merit, but based on something like their religious beliefs against a vaccine, which we know now doesn't prevent transmission. So there's absolutely no legitimate government interest or employer interest to require an employee to have a vaccine that really doesn't act like a vaccine in terms of preventing the spread to other people. I mean, I'm just thinking logically here. And in our cases, we're winning our cases all across the country because courts are recognizing what an egregious violation of Title VII rights for their reasonable religious convictions not being reasonably accommodated by their employer.
3: Right. And I'm so happy we're doing that, because more people can find out the truth. Because what was happening during that time, people were being lied to, and they really didn't understand everything you're saying, like the things that are now coming out that really we actually kind of knew a while ago. But those doctors that were saying the truth were being shut up and taken out of society, essentially.
2: Yeah, you're right. In fact, I know of a doctor, I talked to him, and he said, I'm going to have to quit my job and go back to El Salvador. And I said, what do you mean? And he was working for a cruise line. And he said, well,

0: in their employment, and they feel like they're off the hook because there's immunity for vaccine mandates. So, or at least as they perceived it. Right. So he says, I'm going to be going back to El Salvador. That's where I'm from, and I'll be safe. I thought, really, in the land of the free, home of the brave, we have people having to leave their job in order to stand by their convictions and also, in his case, do what he knew was common sense to keeping himself from being killed effectively. And so I really respect people like that, but that's what we do at PGI, is we go to bat for people who don't want to compromise their faith. And when you talk about, false representations, I'll never forget, Natalie, those commercials where they said, you know, don't kill your grandma. For your grandparents' sake, get vaxxed. Because, you know, if you go around and they showed this person who turned into a wolf and, this kind of stuff, you know, that's wrong. And it turns out it wasn't killing your grandparents because it didn't prevent transmission. It was actually providing a false security. So there they were, closer to their grandparents with a virus that was not being prevented. It probably cost lives as opposed to people just, you know, who would have acted more carefully if they did not have this false assumption that somehow they're fine and they're not going to spread it. I mean, it's crazy. And the pharmaceutical companies never corrected. They gave no correction on this.
1: That's in the past. They've moved on. Okay. they're just like, whatever.
0: And that's their attitude. They're like, that's whatever. You're right. So that's one area under Title VII, I know. We also have some other areas as far as Title VII goes for reasonably accommodating people in the workplace. And I know one of those is dealing with the state of New Jersey and the Attorney General there in New Jersey, as you well know, issued an order saying, okay, all public school teachers, you have to use pronouns. If a child says, call me she, you have to use she for them. And if Johnny says, call me Jill, you have to call Johnny Jill instead of Johnny. Yeah. And by the way, if the parents inquire in any way, like what's going on, or is you have to cover it up. You have to lie to the parents. That's the Attorney General of New Jersey.
1: Absolutely insane. It's so interesting because part of the, I guess, left's like issue with Christians, with the right, is, okay, they're trying to infringe upon our rights. And that's the exact thing that's happening right there. It's like you want to move forward this LGBTQ ideology, and you want to just push it on the kids, regardless of what the parents are saying, regardless of whether it goes totally against what they believe in and what they're teaching their children. It's just terrible. It's disgusting.
0: Yeah, it is. And we have a lot of pro-leftist LGBTQ harmful, damaging propaganda that's being pushed in states. And it's not, people say, oh, yeah, it's the blue states. It's New Jersey, New York, Massachusetts, Illinois, Washington, Oregon, California. It's not just the blue states. It's also in city school districts in a lot of red states, like Houston, for example.
1: Yeah, I mean, it's everywhere, right? It's just going to continue. It's a spiritual war, and it's a good versus evil situation. And we, on the correct side, on the good side, we need to be able to just stand up and be like, no, this goes against the Bible. This is not what I stand for, and I'm going to stand against it. And I'm not going to compromise and call people by whatever they want to be called. I'm not going to refer to this child as a cat. I mean, it's even that, it sounds ridiculous, but that's, again, one of the cases that was presented at the PGI Gala. Foster family that didn't want to affirm this confused child or agree that they would affirm confused children if they came into their foster care.
0: So this is a Christian couple. They want to be foster parents. And the state of Oregon has told them reportedly, no, you can't be a foster parent unless you're willing, on the hypothetical that you have a child with gender confusion sometime, someday, because you're not willing to affirm, which is really encourage,
1: right,
0: and select.

0: solidify that confusion in a child.
1: Right.
0: I mean, how basically they effectively said all followers of Jesus, all people who believe in the Bible, I'd say even including Orthodox Jews and even Muslims for that matter, need not apply. You can't be foster parents.
1: Right.
0: And yet, people with faith, I think, make the best foster parents as a general rule.
1: I agree.
0: Yeah. So if you're in Oregon and you're Christians, need not apply to be a foster care. It's not like they have, you know, just an overwhelming number of caring, loving people who want to be foster parents.
1: No, it's crazy.
0: Yeah.
1: We have all these children that need good homes. And then the people that are willing to give them those good homes, this is the reason that they're being cut out. And there's no, you can't even have the conversation with these people. Like, I spoke with the couple, and they were like, okay, well, what, do I need to have a litter box? Like, what if that, and they don't have answers to these questions, right? Because if you actually continue the questions, go down their crazy rabbit hole, as if you were going to go along with it, they don't have the question or the answers to those questions. They're like, well, we don't know. We'll figure it out then. Well, now the damage has already been done. We've already affirmed the child and encouraged them to just continue acting like a cat.
0: Yeah.
1: So it's just crazy. I'm so grateful again that we can help those type of people.
0: Yeah. And we are all across the country. You know, Natalie, there may be parents out there who feel discouraged. They say, you know, we want to be foster parents, and they turned us down. And we have, there's social workers out there who are outright hostile to people of faith, to Christians in particular. What do you say to a parent when they want to reach out, they want to be a foster parent, and they're told, no, you need not apply because you're not willing to affirm gender confusion or same-sex sexual lifestyle practices because of your faith, you need not apply. What would you tell someone like that who's in that situation? Because oftentimes they just want to throw in the towel.
1: No, keep going. Apply, get denied, and then we'll help you. And the thing is, you want to stand up for your faith? This couple said the same thing. Look, if we just dropped it and did nothing, that'd be like, okay, well, we lost the opportunity to foster one child, right? But the fact that they kept going, went through with PJI and just like defended their faith, this is going to affect now who knows how many children in the long run. So when you're willing to actually stand up for it, keep going with the process, we'll help you. And then what's going to happen? So many more people are going to potentially be positively impacted, and the word of God is going to be spread some more. Yeah. So,
0: yeah, I tell people, we can't file a lawsuit unless we have a plaintiff.
1: Exactly.
0: And we can't have a plaintiff unless there's someone out there willing to live their faith and lay claim to their rights to live their faith amidst persecution. I mean, it's that simple.
1: Yeah.
0: And yet, I think we're going to have more and more cases involving religious freedom, parents' rights, sanctity of life, moving ahead. I think the numbers are going to continue to increase dramatically, partly because we're seeing such an emboldenment, if you will. I don't know if that's a correct word, but people being more emboldened than ever to live their faith and share their faith. We saw this before the passing of Charlie Kirk, but I think Charlie Kirk has been a challenge to so many people across America to live their faith for such a time as this. Folks, when we return, we're going to talk to Natalie about a case she's working on where a Christian couple is being persecuted because they're accused of being hateful. We return right after this.
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0: Welcome back. And folks, if you'd like to keep up with the many cases that we're handling at Pacific Justice Institute, or you'd like to get information about your rights and be empowered to live your faith or protect your children against social workers, etc., just simply go to our website, pji.org. 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Well, Natalie, welcome back to the program.
1: Thank you.
0: Now, you're working on a case right now that's I think is very interesting. It's about a Christian couple, and they are accused of being hateful. What's going on here?
1: So this is the craziest case. The plaintiff wrote the complaint himself, so it's kind of just a mess. But he claims that this couple is hateful towards him, that they've made an anti-gay community, basically, by being there, by being present in the same mobile home park that he lives at.
0: This couple is a Christian couple. They love Jesus.
1: They love Jesus.
0: So just their presence creates a, quote, hateful environment?
1: Yes.
0: To him, and he's a practicing or allegedly, LGBTQ.
1: Yes.
0: And so, wow, you talk about intolerance.
1: Oh, yeah.
0: Just saying, your presence, I find revolting, offensive. You should not be allowed to live in this neighborhood. That sounds like something I would have heard in some dark times in our nation's history against minorities. But
1: well, that's what he's claiming is happening to him. And part of the evidence of their hate is, for example, that they have Trump signs up. That is part of the evidence of it.
0: So because they like President Trump, they're deemed haters, and they must
1: Correct.
0: Be silenced and removed from the mobile home park. This is a senior citizen couple,
1: yes.
0: right? An elderly couple.
1: Yes.
0: Wow.
1: So he's now made up a bunch of accusations. One of the things is discrimination against himself, basically, because he's elderly or is claiming to be elderly. And he's not. They're older than one of them is actually older than him. It's kind of funny. But it's just ridiculous. It's literally what we see everywhere we go. You just don't like what they believe in. You don't like what Christians stand for, because now the truth has gotten out. Oh no, the Bible actually speaks against homosexuality, and gay people don't like it. And so we get hit with lawsuits like this with a couple who's just living their faith and not bothering him, and he's accusing them of doing the opposite.
0: Yeah. So they're not name-calling him.
1: No.
0: They don't give him gestures using their fingers in a hostile way.
1: No.
0: This Christian couple hasn't distributed information to everyone, say, don't like this guy. They're involved in sinful life. No.
1: No.
0: They're just living their lives. This Christian couple living their lives. They love Jesus. They have probably a Charlie Kirk, remember Charlie Kirk sign or something like that. Or not Charlie Kirk, but Trump.
1: Trump sign.
0: Trump sign, yeah. I know my wife and I, we put up a Charlie Kirk, remember Charlie Kirk sign? And we had our neighbor in our neighborhood with someone else there pointing. They're hostile and everything. And so I sued him. No, I didn't sue him.
1: might get sued.
0: No, we gave him a little thing of blackberries that we picked from our vine and just reached out. We just smothered with the love of Jesus. And
1: yep.
0: But that sometimes, though, if you get sued, though, you have to respond.
1: Right.
0: And that's what that couple did. How did they hear about Pacific Justice Institute? Do you know?
1: I'm not sure.
0: Okay, maybe they heard us on the radio, or maybe they watch his channel.
1: Probably.
0: Yeah.
1: Yeah.
0: So I'm glad they contacted us. This is in court.
1: This is in court. We're hoping it's out soon.
0: Okay. And we'll get more details on that, because I want to keep this very general.
1: Yeah.
0: Hopefully we'll see it resolved quickly. But it's interesting. What I found is most of the people, about every time I can think of, when someone is accusing someone else of hate, the hate is coming from the person making the accusation.
1: Right.
0: If you look at two people and you don't know who's saying what, and the countenance, and one's going like, and the other one has a smile and just, the person who's going, rah, rah, rah, that's the person who's accusing the person with the smile of hate, usually. And it's the Christian who doesn't hate, But the person accusing hate is the one who's filled with hate and would love to see that Christian killed or hung up on a noose if they got their way. Yeah. That's how deep the hate is, but that's how deep the darkness is and the deception.
1: Right.
0: Because of the it's like light. You know, the Bible talks about the light and the darkness, and light pierces darkness. It exposes darkness. Either people feel convicted and repent and come to Jesus, or they double down. And that's what we see happening in this case.
1: Right, exactly. And hopefully this just leads to repentance eventually. I mean, our pastor talks about it. He's like, look, if people are mad about what you're saying, good. Holy Spirit's working. They're being convicted.
0: I like that.
1: So, and I do too. I'm like, you know what? Good. I'd rather you be mad and bothered than, oh, I don't care. Yeah. Just like a smooth path to hell.
0: Yeah.
1: I'd rather fight back on that.
0: Yeah. I've seen that before. I remember I was working for a company. I was single, and we had three guys. We were sharing this condominium in actually it was in London at the time. And I remember there were two guys, and one guy was sort of like complacent. Goes, oh, yeah, yeah, I'm a Christian. Yeah, yeah, whatever, you know. Yeah, yeah, I believe in God. And the other one was like, no, I'm an atheist. And it was like hardcore. And I thought, that's the hope.
1: Right.
0: Is the one who is just offended, and just fighting God. I thought, that's the greater hope. This one over here, he's like complacent. He's like, you know, he sees no need to really take anything seriously.
1: No.
0: But this one, I see the opportunity. I remember there was, I have a number of stories. I won't bore the audience. But it is exciting when you see, oftentimes it's the one who's screaming or the one who's the most in your face who is the closest to coming to Christ.
1: Right.
0: Because they right feel there. The conviction, you know, and they see that. I'll just give you one story.
1: Okay, great.
0: I'm going to hide behind my age, okay? So I'm going to give you a story, okay? I remember I was in college, and I went to Texas A&M University. They're 7-0, just saying, okay. No, but and there was a guy who's preaching the gospel, and students would gather around, and there's this one student who was just the most hardcore, challenging that preacher, and just attacking and attacking, and just was hardcore and attacking. And wouldn't you know it, he was the next person to be being baptized in the fountain to receive Jesus. And because the Holy Spirit was convicting.
1: Yes. Yes.
0: And we had an attorney who actually came to Christ. I was preaching the gospel up in Washington. And we were defending him because he was being prosecuted for disturbing the peace by preaching the gospel outside a courthouse.
1: Wow.
0: And this one attorney was walking up the stairs, and he heard what was being preached, and he just felt the piercing of his heart. He turned, he listened, and the Holy Spirit moved, and he surrendered his life to Jesus. And then he a few months later, took on the case of defending the pastor.
1: Goodness. Yeah.
0: And then he started an office for us up there in Seattle.
1: That's amazing.
0: So it's just how God works. And so I tell you, it's good encouragement. People are resisting, then that's probably good evidence that they're actually maybe being convicted. I love that.
1: Yes.
0: Now, so that couple, we need to be praying for them.
1: Yes.
0: It's a Christian couple in a mobile home park for people over the age of 55. And they're being attacked because they love Jesus. And I guess also because they're patriotic and they have a Trump sign. He finds that as...
1: Turns out both of those things are hateful.
0: Yeah. So I guess he considers a majority of people who voted the last election as hateful people.
1: Yeah.
0: Yeah, it's really the other way around, but I'll leave it at that. I'll leave it at that. I'll let people make their own assessment on that, so...
1: Right. Well, did you see the story of the Oklahoma State University student who wore his Charlie Kirk, like, it was a 47 hat, obviously referring to Trump as the 47th president. And he did a speech on campus at a Charlie Kirk memorial event, and he wore the hat. And he got called into his faculty advisor's office, and she told him that that was triggering for her, and for
0: triggering.
1: Her.
0: This is a faculty?
1: Yes.
0: Telling a student?
1: Yes.
0: That Charlie Kirk was a triggering for her?
1: Yes.
0: So this is the snowflake philosophy.
1: Yes.
0: So she's a snowflake. That faculty is offended by the student.
1: Yes. And actually brought him in to a meeting to discuss this and told him he had to think about how this would affect others, how him wearing this hat would affect others. I mean, like, this is what we're dealing with.
0: Yeah. And if a teacher, professor had a rainbow flag in the classroom, I wonder if she would say the same thing. You need to think about how this is affecting others.
1: I guess not.
0: It's really sad because we have these people, these intolerant, narrow-minded, tyrannical thinking professors and teachers throughout our educational system, in our public high schools, in our universities and colleges. I mean, they're all over the place.
1: Right. And they think we're the intolerant ones. They're like, you Christians are the ones who don't want to put up with anyone. You want to silence other people's voices. Like, no, you guys can say your incorrect things, but I'm just going to let you know that you're wrong if we're having the conversation. That's not the truth.
0: Yeah.
1: That's the conversation I had at the park yesterday. This lady is like, so do you have a problem with people having their own opinions? I'm like, no. God gives everyone a choice. You can decide whatever you want. My job is simply to tell you the truth. You've heard it.
0: Yeah.
1: So.
0: Are you sharing your faith in a public park?
1: I am. I might get sued, so.
0: I love it.
1: Everywhere. Yeah. Everywhere we go. That's what, sometimes I talk to Christians, like the lukewarm Christians that you were referring to earlier, and it's like, guys, wake up. Jesus doesn't want that. He wants you to be bold. Go share everywhere you go. We have the same calling. Like, we have specific and we have our general one. Go make disciples of all nations. And, like, it's I love it.
0: Yeah, no, that's great. That's great. I know there's sometimes a lot of tyranny that takes place in our world, and sometimes Christians want to be silent about it. And something that's very controversial that's come up is Proposition 50 in California. Now, the state of California is trying to get voted on this coming election, November. And Proposition 50 says that basically it's a redistricting of California. Before, we had a committee, a neutral political committee, who did all the redistricting, and so it tried to be somewhat proportional. It really wasn't proportional, it was from my perspective. But they decided now they want to make it even worse and basically eliminate the representation of a lot of Christians in the state of California. And those that are dominated by Christians and Christian voters are going to be basically silenced because they're gerrymandering it to stop the voice. And, I've heard some people say, well, you know, Texas, you know, they did gerrymandering recently, and that wasn't right, so we need to do a wrong here in California and balance it. And I heard a little girl tell her dad, say, Dad, but two wrongs don't make a right. So you
1: right.
0: And it to silence deliberately the voice of people premeditatively for that purpose.
1: Right.
0: It's just wrong. And I'm not gonna comment what Texas is doing, but the fact that California is digressing potentially from having a neutral districting of congressional races based on a bipartisan panel to being something that was drawn up specifically to silence and isolate people with a Christian or biblical worldview, that's pretty alarming. And I don't know. Do you think many people are going to, many Christians are going to go to the polls in California and vote to make sure their voice is heard and not silenced completely?
1: I hope so. I know our pastor's talking about it. I hope people in other churches are talking about it and encouraging Christians to fight back.
0: Now, let's talk about this. Can pastors talk about propositions behind the pulpit? Can they say, hey, I encourage... First, let's say this. Can they say, I encourage you all to register to vote. Here's voter registration right here. We have people here to register you. Can they do that on a Sunday morning?
1: I believe they can, yeah.
0: Yes, exactly, exactly. And so they can do that. They can register people to vote. We helped over in almost 900 churches the last election have voter registration in their churches.
1: Yeah.
0: And I know our staff can help them do that. We have a whole division at PJR, Church Engagement Division, that can help churches get their people registered and encourage them to vote. And in addition, pastors can also, they can mention propositions and legislation. They're not prohibited from doing that.
1: Yeah.
0: So anyway, folks, maybe talk to your pastor, encourage your pastor to, you know, encourage people to vote in this upcoming election in November. You know, if Christians don't maintain their freedom to have their voice heard, then evil will flourish. When good people do nothing, evil flourishes, or
1: that sounds right.
0: Something like
1: that's
0: that.
1: That's the right idea.
0: It's close, folks. It's close. So we need to vote. I want to encourage you all to vote. If you know of someone of the biblical worldview has the same convictions, you know, you think, just make sure that they're encouraged to vote as well, to get their ballot turned in. Most people get it in the mail. Strangest thing, I have yet to receive mine in the mail.
1: That is weird.
0: Have you got your ballot?
1: Actually, I don't think so.
0: You don't
1: either.
0: Think so? So yeah. I hope I do. I hope there's not someone in some crooked political crony out there who's
1: not to those addresses.
0: Who's keeping ballots from being sent to people of faith and people with a biblical worldview. So we'll see. But
1: wouldn't be surprised.
0: Yeah, but people I know, but people need to vote. And sometimes I'll hear people say, "Oh, I'm not going to vote. It's all corrupt." Well, then you just surrendered to the opposition.
1: Right.
0: When you say, "No, I'm not going to vote," that's exactly what they want you to do. They want to hear you say, "I'm not going to vote." They want you intimidated. They want you to throw in the towel.
1: Right. You're part of the problem.
0: You're part of the problem. If people don't say, "I'm not going to vote," just, "What am I vote?" Your vote does count. Yeah, but it's all crooked. How do you know your vote is not going to be counted? There's a good chance your vote is going to be counted. And if a lot of people vote, it becomes all that much more difficult for corrupt people to sway an election.
1: Yeah.
0: So, once again, fill out that ballot. Talk to people around you. Make sure that they've filled out their ballot. It's a short ballot, folks. There's not a lot on it this go-around in California. And make a difference. Also, if you live in New Jersey, New York City, Virginia, vote. Those are some very, very important elections. And you have people with definitely different worldviews. You know, now that I remember, you know, I say back in the 50s, I'm not that old. But, you know, there was a time when you had sort of a mixing of biblical worldview, secular worldview, and among, you know, both political parties. And it wasn't, you know, real clearly defined necessarily which is biblical worldview, which is not. Today, it's very, very defined.
1: Yes.
0: And if people want to say, "I can't believe he's saying that," give me a call. I'll be happy, folks, to sit down and talk with you. And we'll go through platforms. We'll go through positions on issues from a biblical worldview. If you know your Bible and you decide to vote for someone who has a worldview different than the Word of God,
1: that's a problem.
0: That's a problem.
1: Yeah.
0: Because Ezekiel 3:18, it says, to paraphrase, it says, if you do not warn the wicked, much less vote for the wicked, of their wicked ways, that they might repent and live, then that person will die in their iniquity, but I will require their blood at your hands.
1: Well,
0: because we're responsible if we're silent, and voting is not voting is silence.
1: Yes.
0: And it's basically voting for evil. When we don't vote, we're voting for evil.
1: Right.
0: And there's a culpability that comes with that. So I'm a little emphatic about that, if you can't tell. But
1: no, I mean, I totally agree. I mean, even the pastors that are not talking about it, right? What you as the person in the congregation should be like, "Hey, pastor, why aren't we talking about this? Can you talk about it?" I mean, you talked about this in a Zoom meeting when we were talking about the opt-out forms that PJI had made for parents who don't want to have their kids learn all this LGBTQ stuff, right? You said, "Hey, send these opt-out forms to your church. Get the pastor to announce it. And if they tell you it's too political, you're at the wrong church. You should probably go to a different church. And yeah, 100%. You need to know the word so you can hold your pastor accountable, hit them with Ezekiel 3:18, right? And if they don't want to adjust themselves to the word of God, then yeah, you're probably at the wrong church.
0: And parents, the opt-out forms, let's talk about that. The opt-out forms are about protecting children.
1: Right.
0: From evil, from harm. And, I mean, as a pastor, would a pastor want that on their conscience if they know that there's someone, a child in their church that was victimized by heretical, just evil that a parent could have protected their child from if the pastor had simply mentioned the opt-out forms?
1: That's it.
0: That we've prepared for free? For free.
1: It's crazy. It's like you don't even have to do that much work. You should be willing to do a lot of work, but yeah, you don't have to.
0: And it doesn't mention political party. There's no angle. It's just simply parents having a resource to protect their children
1: right.
0: from evil, radical LGBTQ propaganda, and other kinds of materials that are harmful to children.
1: Right.
0: So this is, and by the way, folks, the good news, we've customized these for each state across the country using state law, customized for free for you on our website, pji.org, pji.org. Please take advantage of this. And if you say, I don't have kids, or my kids are all grown, well, what about people in your church? This is an action item. This is a loving item. You can download it for free from our website. If you have difficulty finding our website, just contact our office or email us, and we'll help you through that. But it's right there, opt-out forms. You put an opt-out, they'll probably get them to it. Now, there's a recent Supreme Court case that has been a major empowerment for these opt-out forms just recently that has took them from this level of protection to, like, way up here.
1: Right.
0: A level of protection. Tell me about this case. It was out of Maryland. It was a school district. I think it was the Mahmood versus Taylor.
1: Yes.
0: So what happened in this case? What was the issue?
1: The issue was children were being given these storybooks that encourage LGBTQ ideology. So
0: gender confusion.
1: Gender confusion.
0: And they were talking about little children, too.
1: Little children. This was part of the reading curriculum. And, for example, one of the books said, was a picture of a little black girl with her mom. And she's like, Mommy, I don't want to be like you. I want to be like my dad, right? And so then the mom's like, you can do that. She tells her she can switch to being a boy. And then when the older brother comes into the picture and he's like, you can't do that. You have to be born a boy. The mom is like, corrects the son. And she's like, no, this is about love.
0: Love.
1: Love. This is how they're painting this.
0: To encourage confusion.
1: Yes.
0: Of a mental condition. Encourage a mental condition, which is what science says.
1: Yep.
0: Gender identity dysphoria. You're believing something that doesn't exist is a dysphoria. It's gender confusion that we know statistically, if they're affirmed in this, will result in a suicide rate more than 4 times greater. Another study said more than 12 times greater than their average peers. So you're encouraging them to have a likely death sentence, inevitably. And we also know that statistically, if children are just simply left alone and not encouraged into confusion, if they have any kind of confusion, the overall majority of those kids no longer have that confusion, if just left alone by the time they finish puberty. So why are we messing their lives? And they become permanently sterilized. They can't ever be a mom or a dad.
1: Yeah.
0: And they have no the joy that comes with intimacy in a heterosexual relationship, in a marriage relationship. They won't know that either. Yeah. It's sick. It's evil. It's demonic. And so that's why pastors need to love their congregation.
1: Yes.
0: And they need to let them know about these opt-out forms.
1: Yep.
0: It's simply that simple. You say, well, that sounds awful. We're not charging for these. We don't get any money. There's not an angle. There's no Amway presentation at the bottom of the form. I mean, I hate to use that. Amway's great. I'm just making a point here. There's no condition, okay? There's no...
1: Yeah.
0: We just want to protect the kids. I know overall majority of pastors probably have the same heart, but they just may not be aware of it. So once again, where does a pastor go? Where does someone go who wants to give this to the pastor to help protect their kids and help empower parents to be able to protect their kids who, for whatever reason, still have their child in a public school?
1: PJI.org. You can download the form, whatever state you're in, and then send that over to your pastor. Just call the, literally call the church office. It's not very difficult. It's just how you would do anything else. I already did it. I called my church office. They said, send the form to this email. I did. And now that's it. They're going to announce it.
0: That's so good. and it's not political.
1: No.
0: This is protecting.
1: Right.
0: Children, all children that parents want to protect.
1: Right.
0: And I would say 90, 95%, maybe 98% of parents would want to protect their children from something that is harmful, especially if they knew the stats.
1: Right.
0: I mean, how many parents would want their child killed or want to harm their child?
1: Oh, my goodness.
0: You know? It's even, you know, it just, you know, makes no sense at all. Like, even Jesus talked about that, you know? How many parents would give their child something that was going to hurt? A stone.
1: Instead of bread.
0: Right. Thank you. But you know what I mean?
1: Yes.
0: No.
1: No.
0: And how many parents would knowingly, willingly want to do something that was harmful to their children? And then, and pastors, how many parents would want to know about this resource to protect their kids? So.
1: Right. And now if they need a little extra push, the Supreme Court is behind you. The parents in Maryland said, we want to know, we want to be noticed. Notified when the kids are going to be learning about this so we can take the kids out or we can opt them out of the instruction. The Supreme Court said, no, you guys are not allowed to just tell parents that they can't be notified and they can't opt out.
0: So the Supreme Court said parents have a right to be notified and to opt their children out.
1: Yes.
0: Of any of this material that violates their religious beliefs and convictions. And it's not just sex ed part. This could be in literature, LGBT propaganda.
1: It's everywhere.
0: It could be a word problem in math yes. class. Parents have the ability now, like never before, because of the appointments to the Supreme Court during 2016, 2020, because of that, they have the ability. It's there. The love of Christ, folks, I think, compels us
1: yes.
0: to get this information out. So I just want to, I beg you people, I beg you, please, get these opt-out forms in the hands of your pastor, in the people you know, in the people in your church. Let's make a difference. The stakes are simply too high. Jesus loves the children simply too much for us to be silent. Natalie Smith, thank you so much for being on the program. Keep up the great work.
1: Thank you.
0: So, folks, there you have it. It's our God-given freedoms we're talking about. Now, let's choose to keep them. I'm Brad Dacus, president of the Pacific Justice Institute. Let's continue the fight for your freedoms.
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5: God's trying to tell us that He's getting involved, so He's giving us signs.

0: Welcome to New Level. We're Hank and Brenda Kuhneman, and we are excited that you are watching today. Maybe you're in a place where you're like, you know what, God, I need to be led by you. I have a decision that I have to make. Or maybe you're just wanting to get closer to God, who has a heart for you, and he extended friendship to us. And part of that friendship is the honor of being led by him in every single situation, that you don't have to fret or be in fear that somehow you'll be out of the will of God. So we're going to talk about how to be led by the Holy Spirit. And I tell you, Brenda, I think it's an important subject, especially with all the confusion that tends to be in the world today.
1: Well, and this has been one of your, I would call it, premier favorite topics to teach over the years. I mean, we've been in ministry together 30 years now, and over 30 years, and you
0: started at five.
1: Yeah, we did. Yes. But you have preached this as long as I can remember, and so you are absolutely in for a treat today. I want you to listen to every word, hold on to every word of this, and of course, at the end of the broadcast, Hank and I are going to pray for you. Let's believe God that the next decisions that you make, you're going to make them according to the leading of the Holy Spirit. So get your pen, get your Bible, your notebook, and let's get into this today, how to be led by the Holy Spirit. And then we'll be right back, and we're going to pray for you. Stay tuned.
0: Romans 8, verse 14 through 16. For as many are led by the Spirit of God. So I want you to underline led by the Spirit of God. And we've been talking about how when you're led by the Spirit of God, it's not L-E-A-D. It's not to be a weight. It's not to be a burden. It's not to be something that makes you so afraid that you're going to miss it, you're going to make mistakes, those of you that are watching, you know, or that, you know, you just, it's just so hard. I can't hear from God. I hear people tell me that all the time. I can't hear from God. I don't know if I hear from God. I don't know what to do. Well, I'm going to teach you so that you don't ever have to say that. You can relax and realize that being led by the Spirit of God is part of your right as a child. So those that are led by the Spirit of God, watch this. Here's why it isn't to be a weight. It isn't to be a burden. It isn't to be difficult. You are the children of God, sons or daughters of God. So those that are led by the Spirit, you are the children of God. For you have not received, watch this, the spirit of bondage again to fear. This is one of the things that I've noticed with people is notice it mentions fear. Well, why would you mention fear in the same context of being led by the Spirit of God? Because I know people that are afraid to trust God. And they're afraid to trust their decisions in the process of being led by the Spirit of God. Well, I don't want to make a mistake. Well, if you have that kind of theology, then you'll never really connect to a deeper level. You're going to make mistakes. You're going to miss it. And I'm going to share with you an example of my own life that at the time I couldn't see it, you know, and now I can see it. I can see exactly what God's doing. I remember years ago looking for land all over Omaha, and nothing would ever work, but yet I had a word from God. Well, it wasn't time. Now it's time, and God is leading us to what he wants. So I'm going to give you some examples, but watch this. It's not about fear. You don't have to be in bondage about trying to hear from God. You don't have to be in bondage about being led or recognizing how God speaks to you today. But you've received the spirit of adoption. Now, you need to underline that one. Well, Pastor Hank, why? Because we now cry out, Abba, Father. How many of you, as parents, it's your responsibility to lead your children? Do you just leave your kids to do what they want and be on their own? No, you try very hard to guide your children. And the reason why you're not to have this being led by the Spirit be a weight, or you're not to be in fear, is because you've received the spirit of adoption. You have a heavenly dad that it is his responsibility to take care of you. And if you will strengthen your heart-to-heart connection with him, I guarantee you, you will recognize his leadings. You will recognize when he tells you, don't do that, or that's not a good idea, or hey, this is a green light. You'll understand how God will communicate to you. It's very, very important. And always remember that God's ability to make sure that you get it is greater than your ability to fail. That's what, you know, take the, go ahead and give a hand clap for that powerful revelation. No. But it's the truth. Take the pressure off. You know, that's what I always tell God. I'm like, God, even over Shiloh and even the buildings and stuff, I always just say, Lord, this is yours. I'm not gonna fret over it. I'm not even going to lose an ounce of sleep. I'm not even going to be concerned. And that's the way I live my life. Well, Pastor, how can you do that? Because I tighten my relationship with God. I realize that I am talking to the same God that parted the Red Sea. I'm talking to the same God that, and you can go through scripture and then you just look at your own life and say, God, how many times did you come through for me? My goodness. So you never doubt. You don't have to doubt and you don't ever have to be in fear. So I want you to be encouraged by that. Now notice this. I want you to look here for just a moment in John chapter 16, verse 13. Here's why you can trust that God is going to lead you. It's John 16, verse 13. Jesus is speaking about before he goes up into heaven. And he's saying, howbeit, when he, notice, underline, he's the Spirit of truth. So that means if God is going to lead you by his Spirit, then he isn't going to deceive you. You have protection. God's going to give you truth. God's going to show you the truthful way. He's going to show you the right way. And he will come. Notice, he will guide you. You know, if you just ignore these scriptures and these qualifications, I always tell God this. I say, God, wait a minute. The Spirit of truth is here. The Holy Spirit will guide me. Holy Spirit, you guide me. And it's going to be in all truth. I'm not going to make a mistake. I'm not going to do the wrong thing. For you'll not speak of yourself, but whatever he shall hear, he shall speak. And he will show you things to come. I constantly say that to him. Now, go to 2 Corinthians 13, 14 and say, well, what do you mean you constantly say it to him? It says, the grace of the Lord Jesus Christ and the love of God and the communion or the fellowshipping or the talking with the Holy Ghost be with you all. You can talk to the Holy Spirit. The Father is on his throne. Jesus is seated at his right hand, but the Holy Spirit is in the earth. And I'm telling you, when you talk to the Holy Spirit, and you make him a regular conversation in your life. For example, you're driving to work tomorrow. How many are going to be driving to work tomorrow? You need to say, Holy Spirit, I ask you to guide my day today. Holy Spirit, show me what you want. If there's anybody you want me to minister to, Holy Spirit, is there anything that is on the heart of the Father that you want to reveal to me now so I can pray about it? You know, how's the Father doing, Holy Spirit? I would love to sing a song that would delight his heart right now. You need to talk to him like that.
2: 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Brenda will also include her book, The Roadmap to Divine Direction. This tool will guide all believers who are struggling to find their way through this sometimes confusing Christian journey. 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They will be sent immediately. Thank you for supporting this life-changing ministry. Because of your faithfulness, we are bringing hope and healing to a hurting world.
0: I remember, you know, and I'm a dude, so I really like, you know, flowers. I really do. And I say that masculine way. I love flowers. I really do. I love flowers. I love to give them to Brenda, too. And one of the things I like are these pink trees. I don't know, maybe they're pink or whatever. They're magenta color. But they bloom in the spring. How many of you know those gorgeous, like, I just love them. I don't know why. God, you're listening to me now. I want like an orchard of those behind my mansion or something like that. All right, you can do that. So I told the Holy Spirit, I said, Holy Spirit, I really, really, really like those trees. And one day, it was back when I worked at a service station, and I was probably maybe 19. I got in my car, and I noticed as I drove a 77 Firebird. And I like that thing. And so I'm driving this Firebird, and I hear the Holy Spirit say, "Hey, turn right." I'm like, "I don't want to turn right." He's like, "Turn right." And I heard it, and I knew it was the Lord because I had been practicing on how to hear. So I turned right, and then I heard, "Keep going straight. I want to show you something." Okay? And then I'm going up straight, and he said, "Turn left," and I might be getting my directions off. But the point is, he was directing me. And I'll never forget it. I heard him say, "Now go to the right." And I went to the right. And he said, "Now go up the hill. This is what I want to show you." And I'm thinking, is this really happening to me? And I went up on top of the hill. And on top of the hill, came to a dead end. And there was this huge, it looked like park, filled with these beautiful pink trees. And I stopped. I shut the car off, and I thought, I don't care if I'm late. Now, don't make that your excuse tomorrow, okay? But I looked, and I started crying, and he said, "Do you like him? What do you think?" And I said, "Lord, this is absolutely amazing that you would literally take time out to show me this." And you know what? All that was this scripture that I want to show you. You can talk to the Holy Spirit. You can talk to God. It's the key. But look at Psalm chapter 37, verse 23. What was the Holy Spirit doing with me? Well, he was guiding me. He was leading me. He was teaching me a principle outside of where I needed to maybe make a decision about something, because it was shortly after that that I was faced with the decision of, what am I going to do in my life? And I either do I go the route of cartooning, or it was revealed to me that I was called to the ministry. It was shortly after this. Now, had I not had that experience with the tree and learning to be guided, I don't know. Maybe I would have doubted when I heard the voice of the Lord say that he had called me to the ministry. But notice this. The steps of a good man are ordered of the Lord. Now, notice, look at the word steps. How many have steps in your house? Okay, it's not just one platform. It's steps. Okay, you go up one, then you go up another, and you go up another, and you go up another. It's a process. It's progression. And that's what you have to understand when it comes to being led by the Spirit of God. You may not get the final destination right away. It may not be tomorrow. It may be steps, and we've talked about this. There's going to be points of reference on the way. Let me ask you a theological question. When they brought back grapes in Numbers 13 from the Promised Land to the children of Israel, were those grapes, those literal grapes that they brought back, were they the actual grapes that the children of Israel would eat? Was it the actual grapes from the actual vine that they would later eat 40 years later? No. No. It was from the place, ultimately, that they were going to get to. Those grapes that were presented to them were a point of reference to get them to where they needed to go. That's why John the Baptist came first. And he said, "Look, I'm not the Messiah. I am a point of reference. I am here to prepare the way for the full or final manifestation." You have to be very wise about point of references in your life. I found that out with Shiloh. What God was showing me was not the actual thing. It was to get my butt moving and to do something that I didn't want to do, and that was to raise up a possess the land fund. I didn't want to do it. And had God not had the other situation happen, we wouldn't be here today, and we probably wouldn't be as far as we are in the process. How many understand that? So you got to recognize points of reference. I watch people do this sometimes with spouses, their future spouse. "Oh, God told me that that's my spouse." Well, hold it. You have to understand that that other person has a human will. They have a choice too. And you have to be careful, because if you start praying and it's not God or it's not in their heart, you're now praying manipulative spiritual witchcraft over people, and you have to be careful. And then here's another thing. "Oh, well, I have confirmation." Well, what's your confirmation? You can manipulate your confirmations. I have manipulated more confirmations in my life of serving God since 1984. You know, you'll say something like, "Okay, God, I need a confirmation. Is what I'm doing or pursuing, is that guy my husband? Is it okay to keep praying? Oh, God, show me, is it okay?" And all of a sudden you're driving and you see the words "okay" on a license plate. "Oh, my God, it's the Lord. My confirmation is I saw a license plate that said okay." No, actually it was Oklahoma license plate. Okay, so let's just call it what it is. It had nothing to do with your confirmation. It had everything to do with the guy was driving his car from Oklahoma. You got to be careful, because sometimes we get our emotions into things. We get our emotions wrapped up in all kinds of crazy stuff. All right, let's go to the next one. I left with this verse, but I want to pick back up on it. Jesus, being full of the Holy Ghost, returned from Jordan and was led by the Spirit into the wilderness. Now, notice the word, led by the Spirit. And next time I talk to you, I'm going to show you that word led. It literally means to be driven. You know, it's, and how many of you have ever heard that goofy song? And I'm sorry if you're watching and you wrote this song, but it's Jesus, take the wheel.
3: Yeah.
0: Well, what in the world are you doing holding on to the wheel? There's a problem with that song. You should never be taking the wheel. You should never be in the driver's seat. Oh, I just offended your Jesus, take the wheel song. I can feel it now. He wouldn't have to take the wheel if you weren't in his place. So I'm going to write a new one. Jesus has taken the wheel, and I've never even tried to get it from him. That's a new song. All right. Jesus, being full of the Holy Ghost, returned from Jordan and was driven by the Spirit into the wilderness. Now, I'm going to show you with this particular way that God leads you. When he is in the driver's seat, it's literally like Mark 16, verse 20, where it says that God was working with them, confirming the word with signs following. It's like God is in the driver's seat and your job is to sit down and go along for the ride. Now, here's the thing. What happened after Jesus was driven into the wilderness? Who showed up? The devil. Now, I'm telling you, because when God gets in the middle of something and he is trying to lead you to get you to a place, this kind of leading of the Holy Spirit, it always will produce some kind of pressing back, confrontation that the enemy will try to get you to either push Jesus out, take the wheel, or ignore the fact that God is ready to do something. You won't ever get in the car. So you have to understand, this means you're on the right track, you're right in the perfect will of God, and you are about to meet your destination. But watch, because the warfare will intensify. And I'll teach you that next time I talk to you. Now watch this. Go back. How is he led by the Spirit of God? I want you to look at the first thing you see. Jesus was full of the Holy Ghost. You know why a lot of people, they don't know how to be led by the Spirit? Is because God speaks to you spirit to spirit. John chapter 4, Jesus is sitting down at the woman at the well. He said, hey man, now is the time that the true worshipers shall come forth and worship the Father. What? In spirit and in truth. God is a spirit. That's what he said. God is a spirit. And those that worship him must worship him in spirit and truth. So if you're going to be led by the Spirit, it means you're going to have to understand how to tap into the spirit realm. You're going to have to know how to be sensitive to the spirit realm. You're going to have to know how to operate in the spirit realm. So how do you do that? You have to be full of the Holy Ghost. Now, look at Romans chapter 8, verse 26, because there are times, where you don't know how to pray about something. You don't have any idea how you should do things. How many of you are faced with a decision now where you're going, God, I really don't know what to do. I don't know how to do it. I don't know if I should do it. Well, rather than do what we mostly do is we try to process everything through our emotions. Now, you have to understand in Romans 9, verse 1, Paul talked about how he serves the Lord, watch this, with a pure conscience. So your conscience is your soul. Do you know that your physical body was made so that it could identify with the natural realm, right? That's why the Bible says, we're going to look in just a moment, the natural man or the flesh, the things of the spirit is foolish. We're going to look at that in a minute. So your natural man is geared towards Cheetos, M&Ms, right? Things in the natural. Your spirit is created to be what? Connected to God, spirit to spirit. So God, when he created man, he takes the mud, he makes it look like a clay man, and he breathes into him the breath of life's. He becomes, right, a spirit man. But what does he do? He becomes a living soul. So God puts a soul into man. The soul is your mind, your will and your emotions, and it's your go-between between the natural realm and the spirit realm. That's what it's meant for. Your body gravitates to the natural. Your spirit gravitates to the spirit realm. Your soul has been placed in you, your mind, your will, and your emotions, so that you can navigate between the natural and the spirit and stay on track.

0: a word from the Lord through Pastor Hank. I know that that's already stirring your spirit on some steps that you need to take. I feel like the Holy Spirit is already talking to you about some of the decisions, and Hank is going to pray in just a moment. But before we get to that, I want to make sure you get the full teachings of what we're making available on the broadcast today. Of course, Hank's entire series, How to Be Led by the Spirit, and something you've always said is it's not hard.
1: It's
0: I
1: not
0: repeat
1: hard.
0: That again and again. I think people make it harder.
1: Because God's ability to communicate to you is greater than your ability not to hear. There are many ways that God communicates to us. We just have to recognize it. And
0: that was something that the Lord spoke to you back in our very early years. I love that phrase. That's always stuck with me. And then, of course, I did a whole book, The Roadmap to Divine Direction, How to Find God's Will, and not a few, watch this, but every single situation of your life. And I go through it all in here. We talk about how to find a good church. We talk about how to find the right spouse. I talk about God's direction for starting a business.
1: You know, I have gone to that book before when I needed direction, and also when I would sit down with people who would come from, you know, direction, you know, and I would reference that book.
0: Can I tell you another big chapter
1: really
0: in here is finding God's will regarding doctors and medicine.
1: That's really
0: medical
1: good.
0: Decisions is in the book. There, I mean, I'm telling you, the list goes on and on. You need to get a hold of it, read it. It's going to be a blessing because people ask us that. You know, should I take that medicine? Should I have that procedure or that surgery? This is a good book for that. And then, of course, I did a series on how to recognize genuine prophecy from the false. Mm-hmm. Hank, that's another one we get asked so much. You know, what prophet is right or what? What's true and what isn't? There's some principles in here.
1: Because you're not supposed to be led by prophecy. You're supposed to be led by the Spirit of God. And what you got to learn to recognize is the Holy Spirit speaking through that vessel to exhort, build up, you know, or to edify.
0: It's good.
1: And it's important to know that. And, you know, we've had times, Brenda, we had prophetic words. And we had to put it on the shelf. And it actually, some are still on the shelf. And some came to pass because we waited on the process. So make sure you get all of these resources.
0: People line upon line, step by step, that's what that's all about. So it's good. I think we ought to pray.
1: So Brenda's practical. I'm more unpractical.
0: That's okay.
1: No, I just
0: we do what we do. Let's pray for the people.
1: All right. I feel very strongly that there's somebody right now that you are watching, and you are deciding on whether you should go to Bible school. And you've been praying about it. You've been seeking God. And I remember when I had that same decision years ago. And should I go to Bible school? Should I not? Well, God took me a different route. He took me through internship. And then I wound up doing Bible school back in those days, what they called correspondence. But you're praying about a physical location. And I'm here to tell you that you are on the track of God mentoring you and schooling you. And there's going to be something that's going to be a sign, and it's going to be you're going to get a phone call from somebody that's going to bear witness on what you're to do. So get ready for the confirming word that takes place that you're going to know exactly. I'm not here to tell you, but I'm telling you, you're going to get a phone call that's going to help seal it for you. You'll know exactly what you're to do. But here's the deal. Settle in your heart. You are called of God. Brenda, I also feel there's somebody also watching right now, and you've been having a very strong pain that keeps shooting up from your foot up into your hip. And I command in the name of Yeshua for the healing power of God to touch you and for that pain to go from your body.
0: Yes.
1: And I pray for everyone that's watching right now. Maybe you've got pain in your body. Maybe you need direction. Holy Spirit, I pray that you would heal everyone in the sound of my voice, no pain in their body, and those that are desiring direction, Holy Spirit, guide their steps, guard their steps, protect their steps, and open new doors that they will walk in the perfect will of you, the Almighty God.
0: Amen and amen.
1: Amen.
0: Well, I'm going to tell you, I just want to leave you with this exhortation. Know in your life you're not going to miss God. You're not going to make a mistake. You're going to be led by the Spirit. God's ability, like Hank said, to speak to you, to guide you, is greater than your ability to mess up or not hear Him. So have that confidence today as we get ready to finish this broadcast. I know that Hank and I pray for you. Partners, thank you. Because of your faithful support, we are able to continue to take the prophetic word of the Lord and the word of God to the nations of the earth. And so we ask you to support us today and know that we're going to continue to pray and we're going to continue to stand in your life. Well, until next time, know this,

0: You're going to make the right choices. God is moving. You're going to be led by the Spirit. This is Hank and Brenda taking you to a new level.
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8: Hey friends, I'm Dr. Mark Henry, and this is Pursuing Jesus. Listen, we live in a day that's filled with chaos and confusion, and that's why we're committed to helping you passionately pursue Jesus Christ. So let's take our Bibles, open them up now, and let's pursue Him. It's Palm Sunday. Hosanna in the highest. That's what they were crying as Jesus came in to Jerusalem. Jesus has had 3.5 years of ministry. It's been amazing. He's been healing people. He's been feeding people. But that wasn't the main thing He was doing. The main thing He was doing was preaching to people. Well, that's kind of boring. Let's talk about something else. But listen, the truth sets us free. The truth is what allows us to have a right relationship with God. So he's giving instruction about Himself, about how He relates to the Father, how the Father relates to people. And so Jesus has been going around preaching. People are gathering together. They've been following Jesus from the north. There's this massive crowd from up in the Galilee area. You remember they came into Jericho, and there were some blind men on the side of the road, and they heard the cries and the noise, and they said, "What's going on?" "Oh, it's Jesus." And one of them, Bartimaeus, he cries out, "Lord, have mercy on me, son of David, have mercy on me." And remember, the people are telling him to shut up. Jesus doesn't care about you. But Jesus did care. He says, he parts the crowd and he comes to Bartimaeus and says, "What can I do for you?" He says, "Lord, have mercy on me, I want to see." And Jesus has mercy on him and heals his sight. Bartimaeus gets up, he's celebrating. People are rejoicing. Who has the power to do this? The Messiah, the Savior of the world. And so there's this great celebration. They've marched up the 20 miles. They're on the ridge overlooking Jerusalem, looking down towards Jerusalem, looking towards the Temple Mount. And they're starting down the mountain. This is the road that goes down the mountain. Now, is this the exact spot of the road? We don't know, because they built different buildings and so forth. But somewhere on the top of this ridge, Jesus came over, looked at the Temple Mount, and they're waving the palm branches, and they're celebrating. They're shouting out, "Hosanna! Hosanna in the highest!" Now, Hosanna simply means, "We beg you, save us." And they had an idea in their mind when they said, "Hosanna, save us." Now, you and I read it, and we say, "Oh, they're saying, save us from our sins." I would suggest to you, most of them are saying, "Save us from the Romans," right? They've got a political agenda. Now, just so you know, Jesus is going to save Israel. The Messiah is going to set up a political kingdom. The government shall rest upon his shoulders, called the Millennial Kingdom. We're looking forward to that. That's going to happen. But at this point, he's coming into Jerusalem to die as a substitute for their sins. But they're celebrating. Everyone loves the party, right? Don't miss the party. So there's got this big party going on. They're waving. Now, the guys who hate Jesus, the religious leaders that he didn't join with and have an ecumenical gathering with, they hated him. They've been plotting to kill him. Remember back in Luke chapter 5 when Jesus was in Capernaum there along the Sea of Galilee? He cast out the demon in the synagogue. Then he went over to have lunch at Peter's house, and they let down the guy that was on the pallet, and he says, "Your sins are forgiven you." And they thought, "Hey, who can do that but God? No one can do that but God." And they're all grumpy, right? And so they're all upset. And he goes, "Yeah, I can forgive sins. You're right. Only God can forgive sins. And just so you know that I have the power to do this, i.e. that I'm God, get up and walk." It says from that point on, they're plotting to kill Jesus. Why? Because he's blaspheming. He's making himself out to be God. So they've been plotting and planning for a long time. And so they come to Jesus and they say, "Jesus, tell these people to shut up. We don't want them saying Hosanna. We don't want them screaming. We don't want this party going on." Party people. And Jesus says what? "If they remain quiet, the rocks." Now, this is one of the rocks from this hillside, okay? "I would have brought a bigger one for you. The problem is, Jerry had too much stuff in the suitcase that wouldn't fit." Talk to my wife about that. Anyways, Jesus said the rocks would cry out if they were silent at this point. Now, most people this Sunday morning, that's where they'll stop. And they will just say, "Well, they're crying, salvation, salvation." Friends, we need salvation. We need salvation from our sins. And all you got to do is look around this broken world. We need salvation as a nation, as a world. And Jesus is going to bring that about in the days ahead. But as Jesus goes down, you remember other things take place. This starts the Passion Week. It starts this week that's before us. And so Jesus is going to come down the hill a little ways, and he's going to look across, and he's going to start crying. So the party's going on, and Jesus is crying. Why is he crying? Because he says, "Israel, I long to gather you. I long to bring you in, but you were not willing. You missed the time of your visitation." Listen, friends, God's got something for you. Those of you who are joining us online, God's got something for you. And if you miss that moment, you miss out and you miss God's blessing. You and I should not miss God's blessing. We should ask God, "God, what is the blessing that you have for us? I don't want to miss one drop," is what I pray in the morning. "God, I don't want to miss one drop of your peace. I don't want to miss one drop of your hope. I don't want to miss one drop of the good things that you have for me or my family or for our church family. I don't want to miss one single drop." Well, Jesus had been there 3.5 years, and still they had not believed in him as the Messiah, the Savior of the world. So he's crying for them, shows his heart. Then he crosses the Kidron Valley. He goes up onto the Temple Mount area. And it says that he drives out the money changers that were in the area of the Gentiles. In other words, they were crowding out the Gentiles that were invited, the nations that were invited at that Passover to come and worship God. But there were too many animals. There were all this stuff that kept people. It's like being crowded in this room, right? You can't get in. There's only so many people you can get in. So if we had a bunch of cows, and we had a bunch of sheep, and we had a bunch of doves, and there were these money exchanging booths so that you could buy those things, and we filled that up, there wouldn't be any room for the people. That's exactly what Jesus was opposed to. He said, "No, all of this space is so that people would come from the nations and they would worship me. So he drives them out and says, this will be a house of prayer, not money. And the high priest had made it into a business. And then you remember he starts teaching. And as he's teaching, the Pharisees and the scribes and the Herodians are coming and they're asking him questions and they're trying to get Jesus to trip up. Kind of like when you're watching on TV and they're interviewing someone and the interviewer is like, you know, trying to get the person to look stupid. It's exactly what they're doing. And so they're asking questions. Jesus is teaching. You remember that Jesus is going back and forth Monday, Tuesday, Wednesday, Friday. He's going to be back over in the city in the upper room with the disciples. During all of this time, he's taught on lots of different topics. He's confronted the Pharisees. He called them in Matthew 23, you hypocrites! Over and over. I mean, it definitely wasn't warm and fuzzy ecumenicalism like you hear today, or like we saw in that video earlier. He confronts them for their unbelief and their hardness of heart and their rebellion towards God. He talks about the prophecies that Jerusalem will be destroyed in 70 AD. He talks about how when he comes, they would know it. There would be a sign, the abomination of desolation, Daniel chapter 9. He says, the temple, this is the Dome of the Rock, this is Islamic place of worship, but there's going to be a temple built there in the future, and the Antichrist will go in there, and he will set himself up as God. 2 Thessalonians talks about it. Jesus talks about it in Matthew 24. He prophesies all that. He says, when that happens, flee to the mountains. Don't go back to Jerusalem for any of your goods, for any of your wealth. Run for your life. God will preserve many Jews, a third of all the Jews who are alive at that time, he will preserve them in the wilderness. And then he tells the disciples that the Holy Spirit's going to come. Oh, I have so many things to say to you, Jesus said, but you're not willing to, you can't hear them now. I mean, it's like, you know, a 2-hour sermon, you can't handle that much, right? So he's like, I got more to say, but you can't handle it now, but the Holy Spirit's going to come, he's going to indwell you, and you guys are going to grow in the Lord. It's going to be okay, but I've got to go away. And so they come back across the Kidron Valley, and now Jesus is over here, down probably a bit, and he's there on the Mount of Olives, and he's praying. And you remember, he's sold out by Judas. His disciples abandon him. He's taken to Caiaphas's house, the high priest. There's 6 trials that are going to unfold, and he's condemned. And that's where we pick up in Luke, where we're at today. Jesus has been on the cross now for 3 hours. And these last 3 hours are going to be summarized. And there's 4 things that take place in these remaining moments. Look there with me, Luke 23:44. It says, and now it was the 6th hour, that's noon. And darkness fell over the whole land until the 9th hour, because the sun was obscured. The veil of the temple was torn in two. Jesus crying out with a loud voice, Father, into your hands I commit my spirit. And having said this, he breathed the last. And then the centurion saw what had happened. He began praising God, saying, certainly this man was innocent. Lord, you were innocent, but we are not. So therefore you went to that cross and you bore our sins that we might have everlasting life. Lord, I pray that you would touch us through this passage. We would draw near to you as never before in these last days. Help us to be people that love you with all of our heart, soul, and mind, we pray. In Jesus' name, amen. Well, there's one thing I want you to walk away with as we think about these last 3 hours of Jesus being on the cross, and that is Jesus loves you. Jesus loves you, this I know, for what? The Bible tells me so. You know, Jesus was hanging there at Golgotha. This is a picture that was taken in the 1800s of Golgotha. You can see the 2 eyes. I wish you could have been there with me before the nose fell off, but you could see the nose and the mouth even when I saw it back maybe 30 years ago, 25 years ago now. But Jesus hung on that cross there. And sometimes people say, Mark, I don't understand how he got there. In fact, as a new believer in Jesus, I was reading through the Bible, and it's like, why was Jesus hanging on that cross? He didn't do anything wrong. Well, here are the 3 things that happen in the trials. There are 2 charges, and then there's an exchange. The first is this. The religious leaders hate Jesus. He's cut into their money-making business there on the Temple Mount. He's made them look foolish because of their hard hearts. And they have been looking for a reason to accuse him that they might put him to death. And so the first charge is blasphemy. You make yourself out to be God. Oh, they remember what he did. You forgave sins. No one can do that but God. You're making yourself out to be God. That's blasphemy. In John 8, he says, before Abraham was born, I am. How in the world could you be before Abraham? He lived, 2,000 years before you. You're not greater than Abraham. Oh, yes, I am greater than Abraham because I am, Exodus chapter 3, the God from the burning bush. Oh, John 10, my sheep hear my voice. I know them. They follow me. I give eternal life to them. Who can give eternal life but God? Right? Because you have to have forgiveness in order to get eternal life. And then Jesus goes on and says in that passage that he and the Father are one. The people are so mad, they're picking up stones wanting to kill him. The word one there is the Greek word hen, H-E-N. It simply means one in essence, and they understood it. A lot of times people say, Jesus never really claimed to be God, or at least he wasn't clear. No, he was totally clear in the context and setting he was speaking. It may not be clear in our minds, but it was clear in everybody else's. And then when he's on trial, he quotes from Daniel chapter 7 and claims the title of the Son of God. In fact, the high priest is going to be so mad, he's going to tear his clothes and he's going to say, you know what? We don't need to hear anymore. This guy is blasphemed. He's making himself out to be God. He deserves to die. And all of them are going to go, so be it. It's like the Supreme Court. They were condemning him to death. But here's the problem. They didn't have the power to kill him. 3 years earlier, Rome had come to the Jewish leaders and said, you can't kill people anymore. You got to get governor approval. So then they had to take him to Pilate. And so now they've got to prove to Pilate that he's worthy of death. Now, Pilate had been told, I remember reading as a new Christian, it's like, Pilate seems so hesitant to kill him. I thought he was like a brutal guy. I mean, history says he was a bloodthirsty killer. And so what you find out in extra-biblical history is that Caesar had said to Pilate, listen, if you keep killing people so indiscriminately like you are, we're going to take your governorship away from you, and we're going to call you back to Rome, and you're going to get a desk job here. And so he's very hesitant to kill people at this point. So when they bring Jesus, Pilate's wife is going to say he's innocent. He's going to say he's innocent. Herod the king is going to say he's innocent. But everyone's afraid to kill him. He's charged with treason. He says, you can see it right there, Luke 23, verse 2. Don't pay taxes. That isn't what Jesus said. What did he say? Render unto Caesar what Caesar's and render unto God what's God's. But they lied. And then they said, he's stirring up the people and he says he's a king. In fact, the high priest is going to say, we have no king but Caesar. Talk about traitor. He was a traitor to God. See what I'm saying? And so the first charge is that he's blaspheming and making himself a God. Second thing is that he's traitorous and he should kill him. Well, Pilate wasn't buying it. He says he's innocent over and over again. So then they say, you know what? You normally let a prisoner go, a bad guy go, so we're going to do a prisoner exchange. Israel still does this today. Look at Gaza. The Israelis that were taken on October 7th and how they did the prisoner exchange. Listen, you let Barabbas go and we'll give you Jesus and you kill Jesus in his place. It's prisoner exchange. And finally, because of the pressure that's put on him, Pilate acquiesces, washes his hands, and they say what? Let his blood be upon us and upon our children. That's why Jesus is there from the human perspective. But from a spiritual perspective, he's there because he's submitting to the will of the Father and his great love for you. Now, notice here four things that take place. Darkness falls upon the whole land, it says, because the sun was obscured. Now, people say, oh, see, the Bible is claiming a miracle here. It's really not a miracle. It's just an eclipse. It's a 3-hour eclipse. Did you know that NASA has gone back, run the computer models for 1,200 years, going back past history and into the future? To see what the longest and shortest total solar eclipse, like the moon totally blocking out the sun except for the ring around the outside, the total eclipse, the shortest one is 10 seconds and the longest one is 7.5 minutes. Okay? The second thing is, I remember the first time I saw a solar eclipse, total solar eclipse, my mom was all excited. Kids, we're going to see a solar eclipse today. This is going to be so amazing. It's going to go dark outside. We were in Southern California. It happened, and it looked like a cloudy day in Minnesota. I was so disappointed. Mom, it's a cloudy day. No, it's a solar eclipse. It's dark over. And then, of course, you know, the sun moved across, or the moon moved across, and they separate. Anyways, this is not a solar eclipse. This thing goes on for 3 hours. Second thing is, when someone says, oh, this isn't a miracle. Okay, all right, this isn't an act of God. When does Passover start? On full moon. In order to have a solar eclipse, what do you have to have? A new moon. You got to have dark of the moon so that the moon is on the other side of the world when this is taking place. Just want you to know, impossible. This is an act of God. And throughout history, when there were judgments from God, God used darkness. Men love darkness rather than light? Okay, you have some darkness. Remember in Exodus chapter 11, verse 11, ninth plague, darkness comes over the land for 3 days. Only light in all of the land of Egypt for 3 days was in the house of the Jews. In the book of Revelation, it describes there that in the fifth bowl judgment, that God will send darkness over the globe and people will bite their tongues, and it says that they will blaspheme God because they hate the darkness that they're living in. They can't see anything. I don't know if you've ever felt darkness. The only time I can say where I felt it just a little bit was I was 7 years old. My mom asked me, what do you want for your birthday? I want to go camping. I want to go four-wheeling in the Bronco. And I want to go explore a cave. Because in all good cowboy movies, there's always a cave where they're hiding money or, you know, bodies and things like that. So we did that, and we went in this cave. And we're exploring this cave, and then we shut off the lights. It was so dark in there. I mean, you don't want to, when you shut off the lights, it's like everyone's like trying to like get the lights back on, right? You say loud, that's so silly. How many of you still got a nightlight? Come on. My wife takes a nightlight with her when we're traveling even, right? Darkness, you could feel it. Second thing I want you to notice is the veil is torn. Jesus is on that cross, and now the veil is torn in two. Again, this is a picture of the artist's rendition of what the temple probably looked like or close to it in Jesus' day. You got the outer court, you got the inner courts. You go into the temple itself, and you have the Ark of the Covenant in the back in the Holy of Holies, and there's this curtain, this veil. It's 4 inches thick and 60 feet high. Now, this building is 30 feet high, okay? So right in here is 30 feet. Imagine twice this high, 4 inches thick. And it's torn from top to bottom, giving man access now for the first time. You see, only once a year, the high priest was allowed to go in. They'd tie a rope on him just in case he died. But he would go in and he would cover himself with the blood of a bull. And then he would take that blood and he would sprinkle it on the mercy seat for the forgiveness of Israel's sins for that year. And so once a year. But now there was going to be access to God. You remember what the book of Hebrews says? We have confidence to enter the holy place. How? Not by the blood of bulls, but by the blood of Jesus. By a new and living way, which he inaugurated. He initiated through the veil. What veil? His flesh. And since we have a great high priest over the household of God, let us draw near to God with a sincere heart. So the point is that now we have access to God because of what Jesus Christ has done. We have a greater high priest. His name is Jesus. We have a greater sacrifice. Whose sacrifice? Jesus' sacrifice, his blood that was shed for us, and now you and I have access so that we can draw near to God. Many of you know Pastor Jeremiah, big, tall, handsome young guy on staff here. When he was an intern with us, a young lady by the name of Kinsley started coming and doing some music and stuff. And so they were kind of like talking, and my grandson said to me, Papa, I think they like each other. I said, you think so? How do you know? Well, I can just tell, Papa. So I called Jeremiah into my office and said, Jeremiah, you better get a ring on that girl's finger. He says, I'm working on it. So then I would check on him. I said, like, you still working on it? Yeah, I'm still working. So she was coming up from the Carolinas to do some music, and he was going to introduce her for the first time really to his family because they were having a big family gathering because of the brother John. Anyways, And so he picked her up at the airport, and he said, it worked out great. He said, I was like trying to decide, like, how am I going to introduce her? So I just said, you know, Kinsley, I've been thinking, I'm just so excited to introduce you to my family, but I'm not sure how I should introduce you. Could I introduce you as my girlfriend? Yes. Oh, so cute, right? So cute, all right? Drawing near. God says draw near. James 4, draw near to God, and what? He'll draw near to you. The third thing, notice the cry. Father, into your hands I commit my spirit, and he breathes his last. This is the last of the seven statements of Jesus. We heard the first one. Father, forgive them, for they do not know what they are doing. Notice the pardon that Jesus gives. You remember him saying to the thief on the cross, today you shall be with me in paradise. Jesus is mighty to save. He's saving people even while he's hanging there suffering. He cries out in a loud voice, it is finished. Victory over the devil, victory over your sins. Colossians chapter 2 says, that scroll of accusations that Satan has against you and me because of our sins was nailed to the cross. Someone say amen to that. Amen. Our sins, victory over our sins. Oh, amen. Victory over the devil. Amen. Amen. And then he cries, into your hands I commit my spirit. The point is this, is that he entrusts himself to God. Friends, we need to entrust ourselves to God in salvation. We need to entrust ourselves to God in those last dying breaths. Jesus is the Savior, and he models here about how we trust God even in those last moments of our lives. So many important verses of what he did on that cross. One sacrifice for all sin for all time. He's redeemed us through his blood. And why did he do all that? Because Christ loved you and gave himself for you. What was the impact? What was the impact? Well, there was a centurion there. You got to think about the centurion. I used to think like it's a private. No, this centurion is like an E8. He's first sergeant. There were 60 of them in every legion of 6,000. Our army's built literally around the same number. These are E8s. These guys got 20, 25 years of experience. They've been there. They've done it. They've fought the battles. They've stood in the line. This guy has killed lots of people. I'm telling you, lots of people. And he sees all of this unfolding. And he sees what's happening, how Jesus is responding. He's never seen anything like it. And he, like the rest of those people who had no prejustice, like those religious leaders against Jesus, he declares Jesus is innocent as well. And he praises God. Why all of this? Well, greater love has no man than this. He lays down his life for his friends. God demonstrated his love towards us in that while we were yet sinners, Christ died for us. We love God. Why? Because he first loved us. What can separate us from the love of God? For I'm convinced that neither death, nor life, nor principalities, nor things present, nor things to come, nor powers, nor heights, nor depths, nor any other created thing is able to separate us from the love of God, which is where? In Christ Jesus our Lord. Several years ago, Jared and I went to the beach. I hate going to the beach. You know, you got that sand, it gets in your toes. The birds are like doing their business on it. The fish are doing their business and the business is washing up on the beach. It's just yuck. But I go because I love my wife. It's what partnership means. Anyways, that's a whole other sermon. But as I was there looking at the beach, I was thinking about a sermon illustration that a pastor, when I was just a student, said, in a crowd like this, much larger crowd actually, he said, you know, the grace and love of God is so great, so vast. It'd be like you taking a cup and going to the ocean and scooping up some water in that cup, filling it up, and then running up on the beach and dumping it out. How long would it take you to empty the ocean? I'm sitting there as a student. I grew up near the beach. Ain't gonna happen. And he said, that's the point. The love of God, the grace of God is so much bigger, so much vaster, so much beyond anything you can imagine. It's inexhaustible. The grace and love of God that's come towards you in Christ Jesus. I was there at the beach and I pulled out my phone and just started to video what was taking place. And I was reminded of these words. Oh, the deep, deep love of Jesus. Vast, unmeasured, boundless, free, rolling as a mighty ocean in its fullness over me. Underneath me, all around me, in the current of his love, leading onward, leading homeward to his glorious rest above. Oh, the deep, deep love of Jesus. Would you stand with me, turn to someone to say, oh, the deep, deep love of Jesus.
9: Well, let me ask you a question. What are you pursuing in life? You know, as you read through the gospel accounts, there's different people who are encountering Jesus. But one of the most impressive groups is a group of Gentiles who have seen Jesus do his ministry, and they come to the disciples. And this is what they say. We would see Jesus. They were seeking Jesus Christ, the one who could give them life, the one who can give them hope, the one who can give them a future. And that's why we're committed to helping you passionately pursue Jesus Christ. 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
4: Would you open your Bibles with me to the book of 1 John chapter 4. As we pick up this morning in verse 12 with a message entitled Love Made Visible. 1 John chapter 4, beginning in verse 12, if you'd follow along with me as we read from the Word of God. No one has seen God at any time. If we love one another, God abides in us, and His love has been perfected in us. By this we know that we abide in Him and He in us, because He has given us of His Spirit. And we have seen and testify that the Father has sent the Son as Savior of the world. Whoever confesses that Jesus is the Son of God, God abides in him and he in God. And we've known and believed the love that God has for us. God is love. And he who abides in love abides in God and God in him. Love has been perfected among us in this, that we may have boldness in the day of judgment. Because as he is, so are we in this world. There is no fear in love, but perfect love casts out fear, because fear involves torment. But he who fears has not been made perfect in love. We love him because he first loved us. Shall we pray together? Father, we do thank you this morning for your great love for us. Teach us, Lord, what it is to make your love visible to this world. And we ask this in Jesus' name. Amen. This last week, I was ministering at a youth conference with my son in Georgia. I returned yesterday. And one thing that Georgia is known for, in addition to the Bulldogs, the peaches, is its humidity. You walk out of the house and it practically smacks you in the face. But at certain times of the year, with that humidity, will come these ominous thunderstorms. You begin to hear the rumbling, and not long after that, it will rain. And it's amazing because it comes down and it cools things down for like 5 minutes before the bugs come out. And that is why we live here. But I did hear a story about a little girl who was scared during a thunderstorm. And she called out for her parents, and her father came in to comfort her. And he reminded her, "Sweetheart, God is always with you." And through her tears, she said, "I know, but right now I need someone with skin on." What the Apostle John points out here in the fourth chapter is that the church has the privilege and opportunity to be the love of God with skin on by the way that we love one another. We begin this morning, first of all, with the presence of God's love mentioned here in verse 12. No one has seen God at any time, but if we love one another, God abides in us and his love has been perfected in us. And by this, we know that we abide in him and he in us, because he has given us his Spirit. The phrase, no one has seen God at any time, is used 5 times separately in John's writing. In fact, in the Gospel of John, in chapter 1, verse 18, it's almost identical to chapter 4, verse 12, where we read in John 1, 18, no one has seen God at any time. The only begotten Son, who is in the bosom of the Father, has declared him. And when you think about the fact that God is invisible, what does that mean? God is invisible. Now, the Bible does tell us in Romans chapter 8, in verse 11, that since the creation of the world, God's invisible attributes are clearly seen, being understood by the things that are made, even his eternal power and Godhead, so that man is without excuse. Although God is invisible, the creation is visible, and therefore we see the design and the creative power of God on display. Although we don't see him, we see what he has made. It'd be similar to that in a lesser form of seeing a painting. Although you never got to meet the artist, you see the work and the signature is there and you know who painted it. And therefore, although he is invisible, you believe it because the artwork is visible. He actually painted it. In John chapter 4 and verse 24, John tells us that God is spirit, and those who worship him must worship him in spirit and in truth. In 1 Timothy chapter 1, verse 17, Paul commented on the invisibility of God when he said, now to the King eternal, immortal, invisible to God, who alone is wise, be honor and glory forever and ever. Amen. So God is invisible. Oh, but some of you are Bible students, you've read through the Old Testament. And you say, now, wait a second. If no one has seen God at any time, explain to me this. In Exodus chapter 33, verse 11, it says that the Lord used to speak to Moses face to face as a man speaks to his friend. But then you go a little bit further in that same chapter in verse 20, and it says, God replied to Moses, you cannot see my face, for man shall not see me and live. So which was it? Did he see him face to face or did he not see him? Is there some kind of a contradiction right here that we're not aware of? No, it's not a contradiction. You could say Moses got a glimpse, but he did not see God's complete essence. Face to face is really a figure of speech indicating close communion that they shared with one another, an intimacy where Moses heard from the Lord. He did not see God's complete, infinite, unfiltered glory because he would not have survived. People in the Old Testament have seen manifestations, a theophanies or visions, or even a Christophanies, Christ in the Old Testament, but they were partial, they were veiled, or they were symbolic. Only in Christ is God fully revealed in a way that we can understand and accept. So if God is invisible, how did he reveal himself? Well, not just through his creation, but through the incarnation of his Son when he sent Jesus to this world. Although man has not seen God the Father, who is invisible, Jesus said to his disciples, if you have seen me, you have seen the Father. So he was made visible. Jesus made him visible to the world when he came. In Colossians chapter 1, in verse 15, Paul said concerning Jesus, he is the image of the invisible God, the firstborn over all creation, or the preeminent one over all creation. But Jesus ascended back to the Father. He is currently at the right hand of the Father, the Bible says, making intercession for us. So the Father is invisible. The Son is invisible. How then will the world recognize the love of God if the Father and the Son are invisible? That brings us to the presence of God's love. The unseen God, who was historically revealed in the incarnation of his Son, is now revealed by the indwelling presence of his Holy Spirit in his people when they love one another. And this is a profound thought this morning, folks. People may not see or read about God in the scriptures, but they observe and interpret the life of believers. They see your Christian home, your Christian family. They see your church. They see you at work, or they see you at school. And when people see this remarkable, otherworldly kind of love, a love that does not respond with retaliation, a love that forgives rather than get even, an agape love, they recognize that God's presence is among us. That's how they know. Jesus said it. We've said it repeatedly in these studies. The world will know you are my disciples by the love you have for one another. The love of God, the Bible says, has been poured into us by the Holy Spirit. And therefore, if we are loving one another and loving those who are lost, it reveals at least two important facts, perhaps three. The first is it reveals that God abides in us. That is what John says here. God abides in us. The word abide means his presence through the Spirit of God resides in us. In Romans chapter 8, verse 11, Paul said, "But if the Spirit of him who raised Jesus from the dead dwells in you, then he who raised Christ from the dead will also give life to your mortal bodies through his Spirit who dwells in you." So the Spirit of God takes up residency in the life of the believer. Jesus said, "I'm not going to leave you orphans. I'm going to leave you a helper. He's going to be with you, he's going to be in you, and he's going to come upon you." The person and work of the Holy Spirit in the life of the church. In 1 Corinthians chapter 3 and verse 16, Paul said it this way. He asked the question. He said, "Do you not know that you are the temple of God and that the Spirit of God dwells in you?" So the Spirit of God dwelling in the people of God. And by this, we know that we're abiding in God because his Spirit resides within us, the Bible says. But the second thing we come to realize, another fact, is that his love is being perfected in us. And the word perfected means completion or maturity. Not that we are perfect in how we love one another, but God's love through the work of the Spirit can reach its intended goal and its expression through us if we yield to the work of the Spirit. For the fruit of the Spirit is love, the Bible says. Folks, let me put it to you this way. The invisible God reveals himself through the visible love of believers. The love that originated in God and was manifested through his Son is now demonstrated by his people through his Spirit. That is what John is telling us concerning the presence of God's love. That which is invisible, now made visible through his people. Think about it. The evidence of God's character as it relates to his love, God is love, is manifested with skin on it through God's people. Someone wrote this, I thought it was profound, concerning the body of Christ. We are the body of Christ. Jesus is the head of the body, but we are the body functioning together. It says, "Christ has no body now on the earth but yours. No hands, no feet on earth, but yours. Yours are the eyes through which he looks with compassion on this world. Yours are the feet with which he walks to do good. Yours are the hands through which he blesses all the world. Yours are the hands, yours are the feet, yours are the eyes. You are his body. Christ has no body now on the earth except the body of Christ." And this is how people discover and realize that the love of God that is invisible is made visible. God abides in us. His love is growing and being perfected and maturing in us. And John adds also in verse 13, his Spirit has been given to us. By this, we know that we abide in him, he in us, because he's given us his Spirit. When the love of God is being worked out and worked through our lives, it provides us with assurance. And that assurance is this: we belong to the Lord. How do you know if you're a Christian? How do you have confidence that you are a child of God? How do you know for a fact that you belong to him? When we experience the work of the Holy Spirit within us, we realize that the Holy Spirit is in us. The Bible says it this way in Romans 8:16. The Spirit himself bears witness with our spirit that we are the children of God. That is how you know. The Spirit of God is in us. He's working through us, and it is a testimony to us. It brings confidence. I'm a child of God. My life has changed. You get the idea from the text and throughout it, really, that John wants his readers to be confident in knowing that the Lord is with them. That is why he will repeatedly say these words, we know this, and also we know that, and you know what else we know? We know this. And the reason he says that is because the Gnostics, who claim to know everything, were coming in and saying, you don't really know. John says, hey, wait a second, actually, we do know, and here's how we know. These opponents were coming in, pretending to be super spiritual, and they were adversaries, considering themselves to be Christian elitists, having this experience with God separated from the community. These opponents believed they had the most direct connection with God, a higher knowledge. Sorry, you don't have it. Maybe, you know, one day you'll get it, but you probably won't. But we have it, just so you know. I mean, that is kind of the way they walked around. And that is why John will repeatedly use the words you, we, us, among us, in us, we know. And the reason why he says that is because the community of faith was under attack. And he wanted them to have confidence. You know the Lord. And here's how it's demonstrated. It's demonstrated by your love, and it's demonstrated through the work of the Holy Spirit in you and through you. This is the assurance of the presence of God and his love. But that presence of God's love working in us and through us leads us then to the proclamation of God's love. Secondly, if you look at verse 14, and we have seen, and the word is testify, that the Father has sent the Son as Savior of the world. Whoever confesses that Jesus is the Son of God, God abides in him and he in God. Two words that you see concerning the proclamation: to testify and to confess. Both of these things are used in the proclamation of God's love for the world. You may recall at the very beginning of this epistle, when John opened it up, he spoke of his testimony, a testimony that he shared with the other apostles. He said in 1 John 1, in verse 1, what was from the beginning, what we have heard, what we have seen with our eyes, what we have beheld and our hands have handled concerning the word of life and the life that was manifested, we've seen, we bear witness, we proclaim to you or testify to you the eternal life which was with the Father. It was manifested to us. We've seen and heard. We proclaim to you also that you also may have fellowship with us. And indeed, our fellowship is with the Father and with his Son, Jesus Christ. In other words, John and the other apostles had personally witnessed the ministry of Jesus. Their testimony, it wasn't based on secondhand information. They were there physically alongside of him. They saw the miracles. They heard his teaching. This experience was rooted by being directly connected to Jesus, which strengthened the message that they proclaimed. These men who were walked with Jesus and talked with Jesus and spent time with Jesus, almost all of them died a martyr's death for what they were willing to testify and not deny that he is God. John says, we saw it. And this is what we are proclaiming to you. The opponents of the gospel claimed to know Jesus, but John insisted, we walked with him. So our testimony is greater. And what they testified was this message: the Father has sent the Son as Savior to the world. Did you know that that sentence right there, the Father has sent the Son as Savior to the world, is really the gospel in one phrase? That is the gospel. The Father sent the Son to be the Savior of the world. This is part of and such a powerful part of the gospel, just in one phrase. The world needed a Savior, and the only Savior that was available and who could actually save us was Jesus, and the Father sent him. And that illustrates for us both the origin and the purpose of salvation. Folks, the plan of redemption starts with the Father's love and initiative. John 3:16, God so loved. He started it. that he sent. Jesus didn't come of his own accord apart from the Father, but was sent in complete unity with the Father's will. And now, because of this testimony of the apostles that has been passed on to us, we now have the opportunity to also proclaim God's love. How? By confessing. By confessing, which means more than just saying it out loud, it involves a public declaration and sincere agreement with who Jesus is, fully God and sent by the Father to be the Savior. This open confession that we make directly opposes false teachers. It denies who are denying his divine nature. To the person who openly confesses that Jesus is Lord, it is clear. Something is clear about them, and that is this, that God abides in them and they in God, because they're confessing it. They're declaring it. It speaks of a mutual indwelling, a profound spiritual union between the believer and the Father. When someone confesses Christ, they enter into an abiding relationship. Confessing Jesus, it's not a doctrinal box that you check. It's a living connection to the God who made you. And when you genuinely believe and declare that Jesus is the Son of God, you step into relationship where the Spirit of God takes up residence in your heart and you begin to live your life in him. Romans chapter 10, verse 9. This is what Paul said concerning this. He said that if you confess with your mouth the Lord Jesus and you believe in your heart that God has raised him from the dead, you will be saved. In Matthew chapter 10, verse 32, Jesus spoke of confession as well. And this is what he said. Therefore, whoever confesses me before men, him I will confess before my Father who is in heaven. But whoever denies me before men, him I will also deny before my Father who is in heaven. John's point here is that if we confess the apostolic testimony that Jesus Christ, the eternal Son of God, saves us from our sins, our confession of Jesus is evidence to the world and to us that God abides in us and that we abide in God. Folks, I believe that there is a confession that acknowledges that Jesus, I need you as my Savior. Confess your sins. Confess my need for him. There is a confession. And then there is also an ongoing confession of who Jesus is to this world. There is a confession of my need for God, but there's also my confession to the world that I have received salvation and that they can as well. You remember in Matthew chapter 16, when Jesus asked his disciples the most critical question and a crucial question that can be asked of us today. And that was this, who do men say that I am? And the disciples responded and said, well, some say you're John the Baptist, some say you're one of the prophets. But Jesus made it more specific and he said, but who do you say that I am? Who am I to you? And you remember that Peter responded and he said, you are the Christ, the Son of the living God. He confessed it.

0: was in Georgia this week. We had a time where the kids were waiting on the Lord. Afterglow, if you would, as they like to call it. Where we're just worshiping, we're waiting on the Spirit, seeing what the Lord might say. And there were some wonderful things that took place that evening. But during that evening, there came a point when I thought, okay, it's a Christian conference with Christian kids. But maybe there's some Christian kids there, or maybe they're not Christians. Maybe they got invited. And so I just, in the midst of it, I said, hey, listen, if there's anybody here who's not a Christian, just raise your hand. In this packed room, I'm thinking, and it's kind of dark. And anybody at all, just right now, if you're unsaved, you don't know you're going to heaven, you don't know your sins are forgiven, just raise your hand up. And right over here on the right side, this young man raised his hand up. And I said, all right, I see you. And then way back in the top in the corner, this young girl raised her hand. I said, all right, both of you guys, I need you to come down here. In the midst of all these kids. And there was all these kids crowded in the aisles and they just parted like the Red Sea. And these kids made their way down and they came right down to the front. And I said, all right. And I had them pray and confess that Jesus Christ is Lord. And they received Christ, the two of them, in the midst of that group of their peers. Praise God for that salvation. But the fact that they were able to confess it, to declare it, the Spirit of God was working in their life. His Spirit bears witness with their spirit. They're children of God. They've been born again. They belong to the Lord. You remember in the book of Acts, in chapter 7, that one of the first deacons in the early church, a man full of faith, full of the Holy Spirit, and full of the Word of God, it was after his bold confession to the religious leaders that they were cut to the heart. They were angry. They gnashed at their teeth. And they picked up rocks and began to stone him to death. And while Stephen, the first martyr of the church, was being pelted with rocks, it says that he looked up and he said, I see heaven opened and the Son of Man standing at the right hand of God. Did you know that's the only time in Scripture when it says that Jesus is described as standing at the right hand of God? Normally it says he's seated at the right hand of God. But Stephen said, I see him standing, symbolizing the honor, the advocacy perhaps, and the welcome of Stephen's bold confession, even in the midst of impending death. And he said, Lord Jesus, receive my spirit. And he said, don't charge them with this sin, Acts chapter 7. Stephen reminds us that while confessing Christ, it comes at a high price, but the presence of Christ is even greater. It only bears witness to the fact Jesus was there. He was confessing and Jesus was right there. And the same is with us. When we are boldly proclaiming God's love, declaring the message of the gospel, even in the face of hostility, the Lord is there. We have the presence of God's love abiding in us, the proclamation, the opportunity to proclaim his love. But third, we have the proof once again of God's love. If you look at verse 16, and we have known and believed that the love that God has for us, God is love. He who abides in love abides in God and God in him. Love has been perfected among us in this, that we may have boldness in the day of judgment, because as he is, so are we in this world. This is a powerful verse. Pay close attention here. God's love is being perfected in us. We are growing, we are maturing. It is becoming more visible as we grow in our relationship with him. We understand his love abides in us, he abides in us, and this brings us to a confidence and especially in the day, John mentions it, of judgment. The day of judgment.
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4: The Old Testament is a series of disastrous consequences, isn't it? From Adam and Eve and the disaster of the fall, which affected the entire universe, every human being, those consequences are the direct expression of the wrath of God.
5: What in the world makes us so embarrassed about the gospel?
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0: Open your Bible to Galatians chapter 6, verse 7. Do not be deceived. God is not mocked. For whatever a man sows, this he will also reap. For the one who sows to his own flesh will from the flesh reap corruption. But the one who sows to the Spirit will from the Spirit reap eternal life. The Apostle Paul here declares something that is a self-evident truth. It is axiomatic. It is not arguable. What you sow, you reap. That's simple and absolutely true. The agricultural illustration cannot be gainsaid. Whatever you sow, you will reap. But Paul is not talking about agriculture. He's talking about the realm of spiritual life. And he says, if you sow to the flesh, sin, you will reap corruption. That is inevitable. And that word in the original Greek means decay, ruin, death, or destruction. So if you sow to the flesh, it is inevitable that you will reap corruption, decay, ruin, death, destruction. On the other hand, if you sow to the Spirit, you reap eternal life. Everybody in the world is sowing to one of those two, either to the flesh in sin or to the Spirit in righteousness, and the outcome is absolute. But let's talk about sowing to the flesh and reaping corruption. Sin has consequences. It has personal consequences. It has physical consequences. It has relational consequences. It has national consequences. It has global consequences. And most significantly, it has personal consequences and ultimately eternal consequences. Every sin ever committed by every person will be judged. And in our current situation in the world, people keep asking me the same question. Do you have any confidence that things are going to get better? That's the question. Is there a better life in the future? Is there hope for us? Is this, in fact, the way the world is going to be from here on out? The only answer that I have for you is this. This is an absolute law. And when enough people are sowing to the flesh sin relentlessly, it accumulates a kind of corruption that is inescapable. It's inescapable. And God will not overrule the law of sowing and reaping. And the world is so totally dominated by the flesh, by sin, that it cannot avoid a harvest of corruption, decay, destruction, ruin, and death. Are things going to get better? The immediate answer is no. No. For one clear reason. What people sow, they reap. And they sow sin and reap corruption. And you have so many people sowing sin that the harvest of corruption is massive. Back in Job chapter 4 and verse 8, we read, according to what I've seen, says Eliphaz, those who plow iniquity and those who sow trouble harvest it. That's the harvest. Those who are trying to fix the world have an impossible task. Trying to fix the world environmentally, trying to fix the world socially, trying to fix the world economically, trying to fix the world morally, trying to fix the world sexually, trying to fix the world politically, is trying to get a crop different than what is being sown. Not going to happen. The foundational truth is this: the dominating presence and power of sin accumulates a massive harvest of corruption, destruction, ruin, and death. Look, there are 1,189 chapters in the Bible. Four of them don't involve a sin-cursed world. The first two and the last two. Before sin and after sin. Before the fall and the new heavens and the new earth. Everything in between is just the history of sowing and harvesting sin and corruption. I want you to understand how common this is declared in Scripture. So just listen for a moment and think about your own experience in reading through, say, the Old Testament to start with. The Old Testament is a series of disastrous consequences, isn't it? From Adam and Eve and the disaster of the fall, which affected the entire universe, every human being, to Cain and Abel's disaster, to the disasters in the life of the patriarchs and Moses, the nation Israel, the kings, the priests, even some of the prophets, and the Gentile nations. The whole story of the Old Testament is a story of sin and corruption. Sin has built-in consequences. Listen just for a moment. I'm going to just speak some things that are located in the book of Proverbs. I won't identify where. I'm just going to let you listen. Those who do evil lie in wait for their own blood. They ambush their own lives. The curse of the Lord is on the house of the wicked. His own iniquities will capture the wicked, and he will be held by the cords of his own sin. He who sins against me injures himself, and all those who hate me love death. The years of the wicked will be shortened. The wicked will fall by his own wickedness. The cruel man does himself harm. The wicked earns deceptive wages. He who pursues evil will bring about his own death. The evil man will not go unpunished. He who seeks evil, evil will come to him. The wicked are filled with trouble. Wickedness subverts the sinner. Adversity pursues sinners. The house of the wicked will be destroyed. He who tells lies will perish. He who is careless of conduct will die. The violence of the wicked will drag them away. And that's just a sampling of what is all through the book of Proverbs. Those are maxims that we have to understand. What you sow, you reap is just being said over and over and over and over. And by the way, what you sow, you reap. But not you alone. Cumulatively, everybody else is brought into that corrupt harvest. And what about the New Testament? Turn to Romans chapter 1, the very familiar portion. Romans chapter 1. Verse 18, for the wrath of God is revealed from heaven against all ungodliness and unrighteousness of men who suppress the truth in unrighteousness. What I want to introduce here is this. Sin has consequences, and they're not some neutral cosmic law that produces those consequences. Those consequences are the direct expression of the wrath of God. It is the wrath of God that is revealed from heaven against all ungodliness and unrighteousness of men who suppress the truth in unrighteousness. You say, does everybody suppress the truth about God? Of course, because that which is known about God is evident within them, for God made it evident to them. For since the creation of the world, his invisible attributes, his eternal power and divine nature have been clearly seen, being understood through what has been made, so that they are without excuse. For even though they knew God, they didn't honor him as God or give thanks, but they became futile in their speculations, and their foolish heart was darkened. Professing to be wise, they became fools and exchanged the glory of the incorruptible God for an image in the form of corruptible man and birds and four-footed animals and crawling creatures. All the false religion in the world is open rebellion against God, going against even the revelation of God visible in creation and understandable by human reason. It isn't just something that happens because sin generates it. What happens is not generated by sin. It is brought by God. It is the wrath of God. That wrath means God gives people over. Here's the sowing and reaping. Gives them over. They sowed lust. He gave them over to lusts, lust in their hearts, to impurity, so their bodies would be dishonored among them. That's a sexual perversion. They exchanged the truth of God for a lie and worshiped and served the creature rather than the Creator who's blessed forever. Amen. For this reason, God gave them over to degrading passions, for their women exchanged the natural function for that which is unnatural, homosexuality. Same way also, the men abandoned the natural function of the woman and burned in their desire toward one another, men with men committing indecent acts and receiving in their own person the due penalty of their error. AIDS is not simply because of some viral agent. It is that God uses that as an act of his own wrath. They didn't see fit to acknowledge God any longer, verse 28 says. God gave them over to a depraved mind. And out of that came all unrighteousness, wickedness, greed, evil, envy, murder, strife, deceit, malice, gossip, slander. They're haters of God, insolent, arrogant, boastful, inventors of evil, disobedient to parents, without understanding, untrustworthy, unloving, unmerciful. And though they know the ordinance of God, that those who practice such things are worthy of death, they not only do the same, but also give hearty approval to those who practice them. As I've been saying in some of the media interviews, our culture looks like a national version of the Jerry Springer show, where people laugh at perversion. That's what happens when you sow sin. You get the harvest of corruption. Think about it. There are something over 7 billion people in the world, approaching 8 billion. The vast majority of those people are very busy sowing sin. And the harvest of corruption is massive. It's reminiscent of actually what happened back in the book of Genesis. You remember the words, familiar words, of Genesis 6 and verse 5, just before the Lord sent the flood. Then the Lord saw that the wickedness of man was great on the earth, and that every intent of the thoughts of his heart was only evil continually. And down came judgment, wiped out the entire human race except for 8 persons. You sow that sin, you reap the harvest of corruption, and down comes divine judgment. And what does divine judgment look like? Well, initially, it's God just giving you over to your lusts, multiplying the perversities, multiplying the iniquities as they're listed at the end of the chapter, and the corruption accumulates and accumulates, and the weight, the sheer weight of that corruption is incomprehensible, particularly when God is too holy to look on any corruption. The offense to God is massive and far beyond our comprehension. And don't think you can reverse it. Be not what? Deceived. God is not mocked. Don't be deluded into thinking that God will not allow the harvest of the seed sown. No amount of psychology, no amount of social science, no amount of education, no amount of green energy, no amount of racial reparations can change that harvest. The world is reaping that harvest. But all of these people who are trying to fix the planet are doing nothing more than arranging deck chairs on the Titanic as it goes down. Or building sandcastles when a tidal wave is coming. Humanity is like a man who jumps off a 40-story building and then starts wondering how he can change the inevitable consequence before he hits the pavement. The Bible is so explicit on this, and yet it is so rarely addressed. It's everywhere in Scripture. Let me share some things with you. I want you to listen to the words of Isaiah in chapter 34, just the opening 10 verses. Draw near, O nations, to hear and listen, O peoples. Let the earth and all it contains hear, and the world and all that springs from it. The Lord's indignation is against all the nations, and his wrath against all their armies. He has utterly destroyed them. He has given them over to slaughter, and this looks at the future when that is accomplished. So their slain will be thrown out, and their corpses will give off their stench, and the mountains will be drenched with their blood, and all the host of heaven will wear away, and the sky will be rolled up like a scroll. All their hosts will also wither away, as a leaf withers from the vine, or as one withers from the fig tree. For my sword is satiated in heaven. Behold, it shall descend for judgment upon Edom, as an illustration, and upon the people whom I have devoted to destruction. The people whom I have devoted to destruction. The sword of the Lord is filled with blood. It is sated with fat, with the blood of lambs and goats, with the fat of the kidneys of rams. For the Lord has a sacrifice in Bozrah, that's a city in Edom, and a great slaughter in the land of Edom. Wild oxen will also fall with them, and young bulls with strong ones. Thus their land will be soaked with blood, and their dust become greasy with fat, for the Lord has a day of vengeance. A recompense. Its streams will be turned into pitch, and its loose earth into brimstone, and its land will become burning pitch. It will not be quenched night or day. Its smoke will go up forever from generation to generation. It will be desolate. None will pass through it forever and ever. So you ask me again, is there hope for the future? Listen to Paul's simple statement, 1 Corinthians 16:22. If anyone does not love the Lord, he is to be cursed. If anyone does not love the Lord, he is to be cursed. Corruption, the divine curse on sinners, is inescapable. There will be final judgment. That's what those prophets I read are talking about. Turn now with me to the book of Revelation. Chapter 20, verse 11. Here's the final judgment. Then I saw a great white throne and him who sat upon it, from whose presence earth and heaven fled away, and no place was found for them. And I saw the dead, the great and the small, standing before the throne, and books were opened, and another book was opened, which is the book of life, and the dead were judged from the things which were written in the books. God keeps a record of their sins according to their deeds. And the sea gave up the dead which were in it, and death and Hades, or the grave, gave up the dead which were in them. They were judged, every one of them, according to their deeds. The whole world will be judged according to their deeds, and they ever sowed sin and always reaped corruption. Then death and Hades were thrown into the lake of fire. This is the second death, the lake of fire. And anyone's name not found written in the book of life was thrown into the lake of fire. Eternal punishment. Eternal punishment. Paul said, if anyone doesn't love the Lord, he is to be cursed. That curse is eternal punishment. That's the judgment to come. Now, as Christians, what do you think we ought to be busy doing? We ought to be busy doing what we have been called to do, and that is preaching the gospel so people will believe in Jesus Christ and not be there when this happens. That's our calling. After that, chapter 20 says, I saw an angel coming down from heaven holding the key of the abyss and a great chain in his hand. He laid hold of the dragon, the serpent of old, who is the devil and Satan, and bound him for 1,000 years. Threw him into the abyss, shut it, sealed it over him so that he would not deceive the nations any longer until 1,000 years were completed. And then he would be released for a short time. And I saw thrones, and they sat on them, and judgment was given to them. And I saw the souls of those who had been beheaded because of the testimony of Jesus and the word of God, those who had not worshipped the beast or his image and had not received the mark in their forehead and their hand. They came to life and reigned with Christ for 1,000 years. That's the kingdom. How long is the kingdom? 1,000 years. You say, does it mean 1,000 years? If it doesn't mean 1,000 years, you're going to have to tell me what it does mean, and I'm not going to believe it because it says 1,000 years. So for 1,000 years, Christ is going to reign. For 1,000 years, Christ is going to reign. I want to take just a minute and tell you what it's going to be like as the prophets tell us. It's the world we're all waiting for. According to the Old Testament prophets, there will be universal justice and peace. All wars will cease. Because there's no military left in the world, taxation will go down. Crime greatly reduced. Plentiful rainfall. Abundance of food and cattle are pictured by Isaiah. The curse on the earth is partly lifted. There will still be death, but people who die at 100 will die like a child. The land of Israel will become a garden. A river will be created. When the Mount of Olives is split, when Jesus hits it, that river will flow into the desert and it'll blossom like a garden. Poverty and distress and inequities will disappear. Animal creation will be changed. A lion will lie down with a lamb, and a child can play in a snake pit. Amazing things. You can find them all in the Old Testament prophets. The earth now is flat, and one place is exalted, Jerusalem. Jerusalem will be exalted, Zechariah 14. The whole world will be depressed, and Jerusalem exalted, Isaiah 2, Micah 4. It's incredible how the Lord will restore the earth, its paradise regained. Paradise regained. For 1,000 years there will be justice and equity. Our job is not to do that in a superficial way. Our job is to preach the gospel, because only Jesus can rescue someone from the wrath to come. At the end of the thousand years, chapter 21 and 22 says, He creates the new heaven and the new earth. The current universe is uncreated. 2 Peter says it melts like fervent heat. There's an atomic implosion. In its place, a new heaven and a new earth, the final eternal state described in 21 and 22. How do you escape these judgments? You remember the words of Hebrews 2:3, how shall we escape if we neglect what? So great a salvation. Knowing the terror of the Lord to come, Paul says, we persuade men. 1 Thessalonians 1:10 is probably the best place to finish. It says, Jesus rescues us from the wrath to come. What is the job of the church? To get sucked up in every worldly enterprise to try to negate an inescapable law of sowing and reaping? Foolish. Foolish. There's a harvest of corruption, and it's going to get worse. And wrath is going to come. And our responsibility is to tell people that only Jesus can save them from the wrath to come.
1: 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Thank you for being with us today. 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
3: Thank you for watching His Channel. With a national update, I'm Elizabeth May. Some people are raising concerns this week about a program connected to Georgetown University and the country of Qatar. The program gets money linked to Qatar. Critics say that they could influence what is taught or discussed. They worry foreign funding might affect academic freedom or limit open debate on sensitive issues. Supporters disagree. They say partnerships with other countries are common in universities. They believe these programs help students understand global issues and build international connections. Still, many concerns focus on transparency. Critics want clear details about how much money is involved and whether any conditions are attached. Now, some lawmakers and experts are calling for a closer review of foreign funding in colleges. They say it's important to protect free speech and keep universities independent. And speaking of free speech, a new protest trend is getting attention across the country. According to the report, some activist groups are now protesting outside the homes of wealthy people and public figures. Instead of gathering only in public spaces, they are going directly to private neighborhoods and to send their message. Supporters of these protests say they are trying to raise awareness about income inequality and influence people they believe have power over political and economic decisions. They say peaceful protest is an important part of free speech. However, critics are concerned about safety and privacy. They argue that showing up at private homes can cross the line and may involve family members who are not part of public life. Some also worry it could lead to tension or unsafe situations. For now, the debate continues and where protest rights end and personal privacy begins. Meanwhile, in Texas, Governor Greg Abbott has declared a statewide day of prayer, inviting Texans of all faiths, especially Christian communities, to seek guidance. Supporters say it reflects America's spiritual roots and long-standing tradition of public prayer in times of challenge. Conservative Christian leaders praise the proclamation, calling it an opportunity to refocus on faith, gratitude, and national unity. Governor Abbott said the observance is meant to bring Texans together beyond political politics through prayer and reflection. Some civil liberties advocates raise concerns about church-state separation, while many congregations plan participation across the state. Still, churches across Texas are preparing services, and many faithful viewing the day of prayer as a moment of hope for the state's future. Supporters say it strengthens community bonds across cities and rural areas alike, which heeds the call for deeper biblical teaching and stronger discipleship with the church. Leaders are warning that many congregations are experiencing what they describe as shallow faith practices, where cultural Christianity can replace a grounded understanding of Scripture. They point to declining biblical literacy and inconsistent church attendance, and a focus on personal comfort over spiritual growth, and signs that discipleship needs renewed attention. The call is gaining traction as churches look for ways to deepen faith and commitment nationwide. Thank you for joining us here on His Channel with a national update. I'm Elizabeth May.

Well, hello there. I'm Todd Hampson, your host for today's episode of Today's Bible Questions. Thank you so much for joining us. I'm really excited about some of the topics we're going to tackle today, some of the questions that you have submitted. If you've never seen this show before and you would like a question answered, basically the format of this show is you send in your Bible question and we answer it for you on an upcoming episode. So to get that done, you simply text your question to that number there on your screen, 714-815-7097, and we'll get that answered for you on a future episode. Nothing is off limits as long as you're asking a question about the Bible or theology or the Christian life. So any question you have, feel free to submit it there. And again, I love the format. I often say this, but it really is a way of getting a bunch of condensed Bible studies done in a short amount of time. And I think these are important because as believers, we want to be growing in our faith. We want to be growing in our understanding of Scripture. We also want to be growing in our ability to answer the questions of non-believers or people that are wondering about the Christian faith. So I think it's the duty and the job of every believer, whether you got saved yesterday or whether you've been a Christian for 20 or 30 years, our ongoing motive should be to learn more about Scripture, to answer questions, and to be ready to give an answer for the hope that we have in Jesus Christ. So that's kind of the heartbeat behind this show. So thank you for tuning in. I'm thankful for His channel for putting on the show because I do believe it equips believers all over in a powerful way. Well, today we've got some interesting questions that are maybe you've never thought about before, and also some theological questions, kind of a good variety as usual. And this first one is from Eljo, E-L-J-O. I hope I pronounced that correctly. Thank you for writing in. And the question is this: snakes crawl on their bellies now, but when we are in the millennial kingdom, when all the animals are no longer killing each other, do you think the snake will return to how he was before God cursed him in the garden of Eden? That's a great question. I don't know. I meant to go back and look at that passage in Genesis to see if it said it was a perpetual thing. That I think it says from now on you will crawl on your belly. So I think that was more of a, in Genesis when the fall occurred, I think that was more of an indicator that sin had entered, that Satan caused sin and the curse to enter when he tempted Adam and Eve. And that kind of a permanent sign and remembrance of that would be that snakes would crawl. And I do think of the verse when it's talking about the millennial kingdom that says a little child will play with cobras, which sounds really weird. But basically, if you're just hearing this and you're like, what are we even talking about? Scripture talks about a future golden kingdom age after the return of the Lord that lasts 1,000 years, according to Revelation chapter 20, where everything will be different. It'll be almost like Eden again. It'll be a kind of a revitalized world. It'll be lifespans will be longer. The animal kingdom won't be destroying itself and eating other animals. It'll be like it was in the Garden of Eden. In that passage about the cobra, there's no indicator there that it's anything other than the cobra as we know it. So I tend to think that that won't be the case. But I think the biggest thing to keep in mind is that in the millennial kingdom, much of the curse will be lifted. We will be there in our glorified bodies as believers who are caught up in the rapture and receive our glorified bodies. We'll enter the kingdom after the tribulation period with the Lord in our glorified bodies. The believers who survive the tribulation period will go into the kingdom in their natural bodies, and they'll have families and repopulate the world and that kind of thing. But lifespans will be much longer. The animal kingdom won't destroy each other, and it'll be a safe, war-free, prosperous world governed by Jesus himself from Jerusalem. So amazing time we have to look forward to. But I think if I said anything beyond that, I'd be speculating about the nature of snakes at that time period. But what I love about this question is that you are looking at the details of Scripture and you're connecting the beginning of the story with the end of the story. And so it's important that believers understand the full story of Scripture. So I commend you for doing that study and for submitting this question. Speaking of submitting questions, if you'd like to submit one, you can text your question
to 714-815-7097. That number there on your screen. And we'll get that answered for you on a future episode. And this next question is from an anonymous person, and it's a little bit lengthy, but I'm just going to read the whole question. And it says, I'm in a Bible study at church where I'm going to a new Wesleyan church. It is a very loving and godly church. However, the instructor in the Bible study insists that we do not sin after we have the Holy Spirit. I asked him if he sinned, and he said no. I know this is wrong teaching. Yes, it is very wrong teaching. My question is, how should I proceed? I've brought up scripture that speaks about it, us still struggling with sin, and even that I believe I am sinning by continuing to argue with him. I'm an older woman as well, and I understand that God has appointed men to be leaders in the church, but no man in the class seems to be challenging this teaching. I worry I'm overstepping my bounds, and I don't know how to approach this situation. First of all, thank you for sharing that heartfelt question. There's several details in there worth noting looking into and kind of unpacking. But first, I just want to say my heart goes out to you. You're in a tough spot. You're in a church that you love the people there, but the teaching from the head teacher in that group you're in is misreading scripture, is misteaching scripture. Because as you said, it scripture is crystal clear. We have a sin nature until we receive our glorified bodies. We should be growing in Christ, but we will wrestle against sin and temptation, and we'll mess up. That's why it says, 1 John 1:9 says we need to confess our sins on an ongoing basis because we mess up daily. Even sometimes we don't even realize, but we're sinning. So we need to confess our sins to the Lord. We do go on sinning. I think maybe what he's alluding to is there's some teaching that once you're saved, your original sin is taken care of. And in one sense, that's true in the sense that once you're truly saved, God sees you through the righteousness of Christ. You're not accountable for original sin or being born in sin. But we still have a sin nature, and we still sin daily. We're sinners by nature, and we're sinners by practice. We sin because we're sinners, and we're sinners because we sin. So, unfortunately, we can't get away from it except for through the blood of Jesus Christ. But where the danger in that teaching is that if you begin to teach people that they don't sin after they're saved, then what are they doing when they do commit an infraction or a sin or break one of God's laws? How do they deal with that? What do they consider that? Do they think they're not really saved? You know, it just causes all kinds of issues. So that's the main question. Number one, you're absolutely spot on that is terrible teaching when it comes to our sin nature and the doctrine of soteriology or salvation about how we're saved. We were saved when we're Christians. We have been saved from the penalty of sin. We are daily being saved from the power of sin as we grow in Christ. One day we will be saved from the presence of sin. So we haven't really received that third part of our salvation yet, the final, most important part, where we're away from a sinful world and our sinful nature. So you're absolutely right to hold the line on that. That is critical doctrine. That's important. The other thing is, I think there are times when we're in churches where we have to evaluate, is this where the Lord would have me? Is this the right place for me and my family? I've had to make that decision on more than one occasion where I've had to leave a church. In one case, I was at one for a long time, about 10 years. And through a lot of prayer and petitioning of the Lord, he led me and my family clearly to make a move to a place that we felt was more biblical and aligned more with our philosophy of ministry. So these are important things that we should wrestle with, and I think God will honor that. Now, in some cases, some people live in a rural area or somewhere where there's not a lot of choices, or they have to drive really far, or maybe someone's an elderly person and they're not as mobile, so they have to. Their situation is more limited. Even then, I think there's ways we can, thankfully now with technology, we can watch church online. We can do a small group in our home. We can find a way to get together with like-minded believers who appreciate and uphold the Word of God, and I think that's key. So various denominations have various weaknesses. I think you mentioned, you know, the denomination here, so I don't know if it's a denominational flaw or not, but I think every church has to be evaluated on its own, both the fellowship but also the doctrine.
all important is the doctrine, because we need to make sure that we're aligning with God's word. So hopefully that helps. Hopefully that gives you a little bit of information on how to move forward and what to do from this point. So, but my heart goes out to you, and I pray that viewers will be praying for you right now, that you will be led to the right decision and the right church at the right time, and that God will provide in the meantime. Well, if you're just joining us on today's episode, this is today's Bible Questions, and you can get your question answered on a future episode, and you can do that by texting your question to 714-815-7097. Just text that in, and we'll get it answered for you on a future episode. And this next question is from Terry from Idaho. Thank you, Terry, for writing in. And it simply says, my friend recently attended a seminar on prayer and shared a book entitled Open Mind, Open Heart. That was the guide for it. As I began reading it, it was almost a verbatim transcendental meditation. I know the Bible talks about deeply spiritual holy men. Is this the technique they prayed to become closer to God? Years ago, I used to practice transcendental meditation, and I abandoned it when I became born again. Well, first of all, that was a very wise move, Terry. Yes, anything that is, now the scripture does talk about meditation, but it's never an emptying of your mind or chanting or being in a certain environment where you're it's super hot or super cold or distracting or super silent, or you have to go hide in a tower for days on end and just be silent. Any of those things. Meditation biblically always means meditating on God's word. We never empty our mind. We always fill our mind with the word of God. So that's a key distinctive difference there between biblical meditation and Eastern meditation. Eastern meditation, or transcendental, or Buddhism teaches, or Hinduism, or any of these Eastern philosophies or New Age philosophies, it's more of a emptying of the mind, which is actually dangerous. If someone is not a believer, you're almost inviting demonic influence in. You never empty your brain. God never calls us to empty our brain or anything like that. Now, we can take deep breaths to calm our heart, slow our heart rate. We can do that. Physiological things that are just healthy. When we do pray to the Lord, or we do meditate on God's word, it is wise to do it in an environment where there's not distractions that are keeping you from focusing on what the Lord would have you to do, and in an environment where it's relaxing, so you're not thinking about 50 different things you have to do that day, and you're focused solely on God's word and praying to Him and listening for His instruction through His word. I think that's the Christian model. But so I would say, you are absolutely right to have that Holy Spirit gut check, that trying to amalgamate this kind of practice into Christianity is not biblical. It is subversive. It is evil. It is a lot of believers are trying to, we call it side orders. They're trying to get side orders. Yeah, here I got the steak right here. Here's my Christianity, but I want to bring in that baked potato over there from the world. Or, we don't need the side orders. We already have the main meal. We don't have to try to look for anything else. And if it cannot be backed up thoroughly with Scripture, then we automatically throw it out the window. We take our cues. There's two big terms when it comes to Christianity, and it's orthodoxy and orthopraxy. Orthodoxy means a legitimate biblical belief that has stood the test of time and we can teach from Scripture. Orthopraxy is godly practice. What does the Bible tell us to do? So we need to be very careful that our lives align with what God's Word says and what God's Word tells us to do. A lot of times people can bring in these fancy outside systems or ideas and try to merge them with Christianity, so much so that of late, last year, there was a couple articles I read about people claiming to be Christian witches. Now, nothing could be, you can't, those two don't go together. And this is a very similar thing. They're trying to combine Christianity with pagan, with Eastern mysticism and pagan roots. Things that are far from God. So we need to make a distinction there. So kudos to you for being sensitive to that and realizing that this is not
what Christians should be doing. And I pray that you have an opportunity to share that with your friend and maybe lead her away from that and into true biblical meditation, where we are studying and thinking about God's word, praying God's word, and praying to God as we read his word. I think that's the biblical model. So great, great question, Terry. Thank you so much for writing that in. Well, this next question is from Mike from New York. Mike, thank you for submitting this question. And Mike says, in Jude 14 and 15, so Jude is one chapter, so he's pointing at two verses here, verses 14 and 15 of Jude, where it says, "Behold, the Lord cometh with 10,000 saints to execute judgment. Does that mean only 10,000 are saved?" That's a great question, and it's really just a translation issue. I believe that with the old English that's used there, that's probably from the King James. So what that word really means is, it doesn't mean a literal 10,000. What it really means, it's the word myriads, which is an indefinitely large number. In other words, God's coming with so many saints, we can't even count them. So it's actually the opposite of that. It's not saying it's limited to 10,000. It's saying that there's so many believers coming with him that when we see the snapshot of that scene, we can't even count the numbers. There's so many believers, it's too large to count. So it's kind of a figurative expression that was used in the first century. But a great question. And I love that you're looking at the details of the words. I do believe the words that God used are intentional and important. Sometimes when there's a phrase or a word like that from a translation, we got to dig a little deeper and go to either more of a word-for-word translation like the ESV or the NASB, or there's also some tools where, like I have one called the Discovery Bible, where I can click on a word and it pulls up what that word is in the Hebrew or the Greek and what it means. It's a great tool to have. So there's a lot of those lexicons online or apps on your phone you can get that if you ever come across a word like that, you can look it up and see what it actually means. And it usually sheds a lot of light on what the passage is trying to convey. Well, if you're just joining us and you're wondering how to get your question answered, you can simply text your question to the number on your screen, 714-815-7097, and we would be more than happy to get that answered for you on a future episode of Today's Bible Questions. This is a great question, and it's a very timely question because it's an area of great confusion within the church right now. And here's the question. Recently, someone traveled to Jerusalem and said that Jesus was a Palestinian. Is that true? So there's a broader discussion here about is Israel today connected to the Bible in any way, shape, or form? I don't have time to address that, but absolutely it is. God has unconditional promises to the descendants of Abraham and their land, and an eternal promise that he promises he will fulfill in the end times. So God is not done with the Jewish people. He's graciously allowing the church age to commence right now so we can be saved as Gentiles. But a time is coming when his focus will return fully to the Jewish people to win them and help them see that Jesus was indeed their Jewish Messiah. But in the meantime, there are prophecies about the people of Israel being in the land again, even in unbelief, before they're even Christians. And many Jewish people are turning to the Lord right now, by the way. There are many, many, many more now than any other generation past who are Jewish people who have become Christians. So pretty cool thing. But this question, this is one that's a propaganda tool that's been used for anti-Semitism and against biblical Israel. And it's that Jesus was a Palestinian. And nothing could be further from the truth. Palestinians are not a people group like, you know, Jewish descendant or Arab descendants or Persian. Those are people groups. They come from a particular person and they come from a bloodline. And that's who they are. But Palestine was a term invented by the Roman Emperor Hadrian in 135 AD when the Jewish people were kicked out of Israel. So in 70 AD, Rome attacked Jerusalem, killed about 1 million Jewish people, and scattered them, but they were still there in and around Jerusalem. Then in 135, there was a thing called the Bar Kokhba Rebellion or Revolt, where the Jewish people tried to take back the city and Rome attacked them again. And at that point, literally kicked them out of the land. And a Roman Emperor Hadrian renamed
Israel by their biggest nemesis, the Philistines. So the term Palestine comes from Capitolina Palestina. It means the capital of the Philistines. So Hadrian hated the Jewish people so much that he wanted to destroy the Jewish people. So

0: here, Jesus was a Palestinian. No, Jesus was absolutely Jewish. He's from the line of Abraham, from the line of David. It's a fulfillment of prophecy. All of his disciples were Jewish. All of the early church was Jewish. So this term or this claim that Jesus was a Palestinian is straight up propaganda and a lie from the enemy to help foster anti-Semitism and to come against Israel. So, great question, very relevant question for our time right now. So, I thank you so much for writing that in. We've got just about 4 minutes left, and I think I can tackle this question in that time period. So, I'm just going to dive right in so I can make sure that we do so. And this is an anonymous viewer who says, I'm wondering how God views a man that has same-sex attraction, but is not exercising that physically with another man. Is God okay with having same-sex attraction? And can you be a Christian with same-sex attraction? I've been in church most of my life, and I love the Lord Jesus Christ, but this is a bondage in my life that I hate. I live alone, but I cannot stop thinking about my attraction to men. I go to God and ask for his forgiveness when I have these thoughts, but I fear it will take me away from being saved. Well, great heartfelt question. Thank you for writing that in. I think this is a question that a lot of people have and have wrestled with, and are going to be blessed by the fact that you answered it. So I'm gonna put that question in a nutshell. And obviously, we're all sinners. We all wrestle against sin on different levels. Some people, before they're saved and even after they're saved, struggle with gluttony or gossip or materialism or being jealous of other people, or a lot of men struggle with lust on some level. Of course, pornography is huge in our day. A lot of Christian men struggle with pornography. And as you mentioned here, Scripture clearly says homosexuality is an abomination. It's not something we should practice. Romans 1 talks a lot about that, but so is every other sexual sin. So the real question here is, am I sinning when I'm tempted, and am I going to heaven because I have these temptations? So whether you're watching this and you're struggling with this same issue that this gentleman is here, or whether it's a different issue, you can put your issue in there. And I think the model is we're forgiven for all of our, when we are born again in Jesus Christ, we're forgiven for all of our sins. And along with our salvation, we should have a desire to do things God's way, even if it means we have to sacrifice our own desires and have to struggle for some people to the day we die. So I commend you for saying, hey, I'm not giving into this. I'm tempted by it, but I'm not living that lifestyle. And I think that's the key. Of course, with the temptation, any temptation a Christian faces, they should do everything possible to remove that temptation, get community around you, stay in God's word, study the topic. Actually, there's a ministry. I have an animation company where we did a lot of work for this ministry that was helping people get it out of sexual addiction. And for the most part, it was helping people get out of pornography and lust, but also it was helping homosexual people move on past that lifestyle and be. And there was one of the founders of that organization was a former homosexual who had gotten saved and gave that over to the Lord and successfully was able to marry and have a healthy marriage and children and never went back to that. But there's another gentleman in that founding group who, just as you said here, stayed single because they still wrestled with temptation and tried to get past it, and were still working at getting past that before they moved on to something better. So all that to say, I think the model is sometimes we have to resist temptation to the day we die. We should be getting stronger, whatever the temptation is. We should be getting stronger against that. God should be we should be renewing our mind, and we should be getting stronger and becoming more Christ-like. So we should see victory. So keep working at it. Don't submit to just saying, this is who I am and I'm never going to change. But keep fighting that temptation and don't give into it as a lifestyle or a sin. And I believe God will help you through that. Well, I wish I had more time to answer this question, because that's a biggie and it's a heartfelt one. I thank you for writing in and sharing that. But I hope that did it justice. I'm Todd Hampson. I'll see you in an upcoming episode of Today's Bible Questions. Take care, and I'll see you then.
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Nothing is impossible for God. Nothing is impossible for Him. Nothing. Isn't it awesome when you're led by the Spirit and you look back and like, wow, that was you, Lord? My question for all of us that are believers, do we desire the active presence of the Holy Spirit in our lives? He is mighty. He's awesome. He's great. You might say, well, those were magic, folks. I don't practice magic. Yeah, but what is in your life that is keeping you away from a full relationship with God? Amen. You can be seated, and if you can please turn with me. We're making our way through the book of Acts. So we're in Acts chapter 19. We're picking up in verse 11. Acts 19, verse 11. The title of our message is The Active Presence of the Holy Spirit. The Active Presence of the Holy Spirit. As we've been making our way through the book of Acts, we realize that, just like the title, that we realize the fact that there is the active presence of God's Holy Spirit that took place during the early church. We realize that Pentecost, as they were speaking in other tongues, and it was actually the people that were there could understand that they were speaking to them in their own language. That's a supernatural work of the Holy Spirit. As we realize, Peter the apostle, anointed by the Holy Spirit, preached the gospel, and 3,000 people came to the Lord. And then another 2,000 were added to the church. As we go through chapter after chapter, we realize the lame were able to walk, and God just worked so supernaturally in the early church. The presence, the active presence of the Holy Spirit was so evident in the early church. And I pray that for us as believers, that we would want more of the Holy Spirit working in our midst, that we would know that God is working. And so we should know that by faith, but the early church is an example. And we should look at the early church to be able to look at, well, is that what our church does? Do we break bread? Do we spend time in the Word of God? And all the things that we've been reading about. And then some might say, well, wait, Pastor, wait. That was because the miracles that took place, it's because it was the apostles. The apostles are no longer here, and that's true. There's only 12 apostles, and I hope we all understand that. When people say, I'm Apostle Jim or George or whatever, no, you're not really an apostle. There was 12 apostles. There was only 12 apostles. And I'll give you this. During the time of the apostles, yeah, God used these apostles because it was the birth of the church. It used them in mighty ways. But you can't leave out the fact that God used other men that were not apostles in the book of Acts. Stephen had wisdom from above, just supernatural wisdom, and he was stoned for his faith. Ananias, if you remember, wasn't an apostle, but yet God anointed him, and he told him, go to Saul of Tarsus. I want you to go to Damascus. I want you to lay hands on this man. And then when he laid hands on him, supernaturally his eyes were open. He was blind. He wasn't an apostle. And so I don't want to limit God to say, because there's some churches that say, oh, no, it's just the apostles, and that's why it was supernatural work. Yeah, there was a special work with the apostles, but God still today can do whatever he wants. He can work the supernatural right here in the natural. Amen? And so as we read through in chapter 19, as we're going to look at 9 verses, we're going to see just a powerful work that God did in the early church. And I hope it inspires us that we would pray personally as believers. Lord, may we just see the active work of your Holy Spirit personally in all of our lives. Amen? So that, with that being said, as a way of introduction, let's just dive right into our text. So verse 11, Acts 19, it says, now God worked, unusual, don't miss that, God worked, unusual miracles by the hand of Paul, that's Paul the apostle, so that even handkerchiefs or aprons were brought from his body to the sick. And the diseases left them, and the evil spirits went out of them. We're going to get back to these two verses here in a minute, but I just want to make sure that we realize where Paul is. So Paul the Apostle is there in Ephesus, there in the Middle East, Asia Minor it was called, modern-day Turkey. And he's on his third missionary journey, the start of the third missionary journey. And he was, if you recall, we left off where Paul was there in the school of Tyrannus. And he was there for 2 years. And if you recall what happened while he was there for 2 years, he was teaching the Word of God. Listen, every single day. And what happened was those that learned the Word of God, the teaching was so great as they spent time in the Word of God that the people went out and shared the Word of God. So much so, if you were with us last week, you realize the fact that the Word of God, the Word of the Lord spread throughout all Asia Minor. It just went out farther and farther and farther. And we see that, I believe, with the Calvary Chapels, as Pastor Chuck Smith faithfully taught the Word of God.
reached out to Michigan where I was at, and I got saved, and reached out all over the world. Actually, all over the world, there's God used one man, Pastor Chuck Smith, simply teaching the word of God. And it spread like wildfire. And that's what we see in the early church. And so this is what's taking place. So let's go back and look at this a little closer, verse 11. And I don't want you to miss the fact it says, now God worked unusual works. It wasn't Paul the apostle. It wasn't the handkerchiefs. It wasn't the aprons. It was God using different instruments for his glory. Amen? And so, Lord, so we see these handkerchiefs were there. And then as the people were sick, that they would, their diseases left them, and even evil spirits went out of them. And this is all, guys, this is supernatural stuff here. You can't miss the fact that, wow, this is supernatural. But do you believe the word of God? Do you believe this happened? I hope so. Because it did happen. And so what's even stranger, I want to look at these words, because if you look at these words, you're like, are you kidding me? A handkerchief was a sweat cloth, basically. It was a towel used for wiping the perspiration from your face. Listen, God used Paul the Apostle's dirty laundry to do his work. Yeah, most people would be like, ooh, get that away from sweat. You know, sweat. So that was one. And then the apron was it's a workman's clothes. It was the apron is what they put over a covering to protect their clothing. So those that worked, Paul the Apostle was a tent maker. So because he was a tent maker, his hands would get dirty, and he'd just kind of wipe his hands on his apron like this and go back to work. And so what I believe what was taking place is that Paul the Apostle was so busy there teaching. That's what he was called to do at this point, to teach there in that school. And so what was happening, I'm sure people were sick, and they're like, well, if Paul the Apostle would just lay hands on me, I know I'd be healed. But he's so busy. And so they were probably, you know, those that were demon-possessed, the family probably thought, boy, I wish Paul was here. Paul, if he was here, those demons would be gone. And so they were wanting a place of contact, but Paul could not be every place. So what they would do, they would take these aprons, this dirty laundry, and they'd say, hey, Paul couldn't make it, but look what I got. I was, what is that? It's his apron from Paul. And they're like, okay, I know God can heal. And then they got healed. So I believe it was a point that of contact, though Paul couldn't be there. I mean, think about this. Do you remember when the Apostle Peter would walk by the streets? They knew where he would walk. And remember, they would put beds there with people that were sick. And it says, the shadow of Peter, what, healed the sick. Supernatural. You can't miss the fact. That is supernatural stuff that's going on. What about the woman that had the issue of blood, a chronic bleeding for 12 years? Remember what she said? If I can only touch the hem of his garment. I don't even need to touch. He doesn't even need to touch me. He doesn't even need to pray for me. I know if I could just touch the hem of his garment, I'm going to be healed. What happened? She touched the hem of his garment. What happened? She was healed. Supernatural. These are real stories, if you will. Not, you know, real accounts of what God did. And I want to point out the fact, I want to go back to make sure this is clear. Now, God worked unusual miracles. It doesn't say Paul the Apostle worked unusual miracles. No, it wasn't Paul. It doesn't say the handkerchiefs did unusual miracles. No, it wasn't the handkerchief. It wasn't the apron. It was God that did this supernatural work. Do you believe that God can work supernaturally today? I hope you would all say yes. This is an example for us, what God can do. He can do whatever he wants. Does anyone here believe that there's some things that are just totally impossible for God? What's some of these people say weird things like, well, can he make a rock so big that he himself can't pick it up? Or just weird, stupid, I don't know what to, just kind of stupid things. But nothing is impossible for God. Nothing is impossible for him. Nothing. And I believe that when we realize the fact that Proverbs 3, 5 through 7, where it says, trust in the Lord with all your heart, lean not on your own understanding, and all your ways acknowledge him, and he shall what? Direct your path. How about this? Remember in Numbers 11? Remember in Numbers 11, when the children of Israel were in the wilderness, and remember they kept complaining? Do you remember that? They were like, oh, the onions, the leeks, the meat. Oh, we miss those days. They were slaves. They were getting beaten, but they didn't talk about that. And they were so fixed on the fact that the food, oh, we don't have the leeks. We don't have the onions. We don't have all this stuff, and we want meat. And Moses went to the Lord. Remember that? Moses went to the Lord.
He says, hey, I got a request. They keep bothering me with this whole thing with meat. I don't know how it's going to happen. What do I say to these guys? I'll probably just say, hey, just go without. And God's like, no, I won't just give them meat for 10 days or 20 days. I'm going to give them meat for 30 days. And you remember what Moses said? He said, Lord, oh, wait, there's like 600,000 men, not including women and children. And what are you going to do? Bring all the fish out of the sea and throw them out on the shore so we can eat? And God responded. And the Lord said to Moses, has the Lord's arm been shortened? In other words, did you see me open the Red Sea? Did you see all the miracles that I did? And am I just going to stop doing miracles right now for some reason? Do you think I just, all of a sudden, my hand's too short? I'm like, oh, can't help these guys anymore. My arm's not shortened. Now you shall see whether what I say will happen to you or not. That's a great word, isn't it? Don't doubt. If God says it, that settles it. Back in our text. Then some of the itinerant Jewish exorcists took it upon themselves, keep that in mind, took it upon themselves to call the name of the Lord Jesus over those who had evil spirits, saying, we exorcise you by the Jesus whom Paul preaches. How's that going to work out? They don't know Jesus. They're not Christian. They're Jewish. They haven't received Christ as their Savior. They don't have any power of the Holy Spirit living inside of them, and they're trying to cast out these demons. And so, because when you look at some words, you're like, what is that? So if you're not sure, itinerant just means to travel from place to place. So these Jewish exorcists, if you will, they would go from different places. People would call on them, and they would go to the house and say, okay, and they would do all this ceremonial stuff, and they probably had incense, and they were probably jumping around and say, whatever they were doing, there's all just ceremonial stuff. It never cast out a demon. Why? Because they didn't have the power of the Holy Spirit. Right, and I believe what probably happened is that some of them probably had high fevers, and so they were talking weird because their fever went down, and then they were in the right mind. I said, see, look at it, they did it. These guys are healers, and boy, tell your friends, these guys got what it takes, but they didn't have what it takes. They didn't have the Holy Spirit. So they're trying to cast out demons they probably heard that, hey, even Paul the Apostle's dirty laundry can cast out demons. I'm sure you guys could do something. And they're like, let's try another method. Let's cast them out with this Jesus whom he preaches. I know he's powerful. So they're trying to use the name, but they didn't know him personally. How do you think that's going to work? Not good. They're powerless without the Holy Spirit. You and I, if we don't have the Holy Spirit, we're powerless. With the Holy Spirit, guess what? The demons are afraid of you. Do you know that, right? Because some people can read this text and say, oh, this is really scary stuff. You're talking about demons and evil. And, oh, no, I'm afraid. Please don't talk anymore. I don't want to hear any of this. No. They're afraid of you. You don't have to be afraid of them. Greater is he that's what? In you and us that's in than him. Greater is he that's in us than he that's in the world. That's the demonic realm. How about this? Even the gates of hell shall not prevail against his church. The gates of hell. Right? So, I want to point out right here, they took it upon themselves. They weren't led by the Lord. They weren't led by the Holy Spirit. Why weren't they led by the Holy Spirit? They didn't have the Holy Spirit. So they can't be led by the Holy Spirit if they didn't have the Holy Spirit. So they were powerless. I want to use this text to remind all of us as believers, you and I are to be those that are led by the Holy Spirit. Amen? Aren't we told that in Romans 8:14? As many as are, can we say it out loud, please? Led by the Spirit of God. These are sons of God. That's how you know if someone's truly a Christian. Why? Because they're led by the Holy Spirit. These guys weren't led by the Holy Spirit. They took it upon themselves. If you want to accomplish something spiritual, you have to be filled. You have to have the Holy Spirit. Without the Holy Spirit, you can't do spiritual things. And these guys, they're going to get in a lot of trouble because they were led by themselves. They were doing it by themselves. Can I remind you, as a reminder, as we look at this text, you and I are to be led by the Holy Spirit. How do we do that? We do our best to stay in the Word of God. We stay in prayer. And we ask the Lord, Lord, today, will you please just lead me by your Holy Spirit? Direct me by your Holy Spirit. And he wants to do that. And as he does that, we realize, whoa, wow, okay. Hey, isn't it awesome when you're led by the Spirit and you look back and like, wow, that was you, Lord.
Back in our text, verse 14. Also, there were seven sons of Sceva, a Jewish chief priest. So the Jewish chief priest's name was Sceva. He had seven sons who did so. So they joined these exorcist people, that these Jewish guys that thought they were casting out demons, but they were not doing it. And the evil spirit answered and said, Jesus I know, and Paul I know, but who are you? That's scary, isn't it? They don't know Jesus personally. And they're trying to cast out a demon by the Jesus that Paul preaches? There's no power in that. Listen, the only way a spirit can be removed is by you having the Holy Spirit. They didn't have the Holy Spirit. I try to put myself in other people's shoes. I mean, could you imagine this? The actual spirit was talking? It says, yeah, we know Paul very well. He's been done a lot of damage to our kingdom. Jesus, he's the Son of God. Well, we know him very well. We tried to get him there. We tried to nail him to the cross, but we didn't know he would conquer the grave. And who are you guys? We don't know anything about you guys. Can I encourage you, if you are preaching the gospel of Jesus Christ, the demonic realm know exactly who you are. If you're being used by God, and God is using you, teaching the Bible, teaching the kids, whatever you're doing for the Lord, trust me, you're impacting these kids. Or if you're impacting, you're on the worship team and you're using the gifts and talents, and it's just, you know, you realize on the worship team even, the instruments that they have, they're weapons in the spiritual realm. Do you guys even realize that according to Scripture? Remember, David would go to King Saul with a harp and when he was oppressed? The spiritual realm, he just was delivered from that. So what I want to say is that if you are being used by God, using the gifts and talents that God has given you, trust me, you need to know, believe me, the spiritual realm knows exactly who you are. And you don't have to be afraid of them. As I mentioned earlier, guess what? They're very much afraid of you. Why? Because you're a child of God. You're a child of light. And we don't have to be afraid of the darkness, because we turn on the light. And the demons have to go. We have the Holy Spirit that's greater than every demonic realm that exists. The gates of hell will not prevail against his church. Amen. But how scary is this? They don't have the Holy Spirit. They're trying to cast out demons. And then with Paul's name, doesn't know Jesus personally, they don't have the Holy Spirit. And the demon there says, I don't know you guys. Good lesson for us. Be ye filled with the Holy Spirit and do not fear the powers of darkness. May they fear us. Amen. That was a very weak amen. I'll take it though. Verse 16. Then the man in whom the evil spirit... Let me do this. Let me move these notes that I'm not using right now. Go back one. Then the man in whom the evil spirit was leapt on them. Don't miss this. Overpowered who? Them. Eight of them. And prevailed against them, so that they fled out of that house naked and wounded. Ouch. Though the enemy cannot prevail against us as blood-bought saints of the living God, they can prevail against people in the world because they do not have the Holy Spirit living inside of them. No match. Wounded them? We don't know what. We're going to, you know, find this out later. We don't have enough detail. Did this evil spirit break bones? We don't know. They were wounded. But we know for sure they were naked. You know how embarrassing that would be? Could you imagine? I mean, don't imagine that. Please, don't mean it that way. Let me rephrase that. If that was you, how about this? You would, trust me, if that was you, you'd like, I hope nobody saw this. Right? I would be like, that is a guy, I hope nobody in the world saw this. Unless you're weird and you like that stuff, but it shouldn't be that way. Seriously, you'd say, I hope nobody. This is terrible. Wow. Guess what? Everybody saw it. Everybody died. Everybody knew about it. It traveled throughout there in Ephesus. It says, this became known
both to all the Jews and the Greeks dwelling in Ephesus. Did the word travel? Did you see these guys? They were beaten up. Yeah, they got bruises, black eyes. They can't even walk straight. And they were all naked. No, really? Yeah, it happened. I mean, they were running around the street with no clothes? Don't mess with those demons unless you have the Holy Spirit. Wow. Oh, my goodness. So what happened? And fear fell on them all. Paul the Apostle, even his dirty laundry can cast demons out. God using the dirty laundry. And they were kind of probably comparing the two. Wait. These guys try to cast out demons. They get hurt. Paul doesn't even have to be there. He just takes one of his dirty laundry cloths and say, here, put that over there. See what happens. The eight of them together had less power than a handkerchief. Because God was in on the handkerchief, if you will. He was leading that by the Holy Spirit. And what else? So fear fell upon them all, and the name of the Lord Jesus Christ was magnified. And many had believed and confessing, came confessing and telling their deeds. Many believed in Jesus when they heard the supernatural work of the Holy Spirit. If you're a note taker, very interesting word, this word magnified. It means to deem or declare great, to esteem highly. They're like, wow, this Jesus, whom Paul the Apostle serves, he is mighty. He's awesome. He's great. How do I know him? And they started confessing their sins and telling their deeds. There's a powerful conviction of the Holy Spirit. As we looked at last week, the conviction of the Holy Spirit. The Holy Spirit comes in the world to convict the world of sin. They were just so convicted of their sin. And they realized, these guys know the true and living God. Next verse. Last verse we're going to look at. Also, many of those who had practiced magic brought their books together and burned them in the sight of all. And they counted up the value of them, and it totaled 50,000 pieces of silver. Today's market, I looked up what silver, this was yesterday, this is what silver goes for per gram, and did the math, $1.155 million. That's a lot of magic books, guys. What did books cost back then? I mean, I don't know, magic books, maybe they got some good money for it, but that's a lot of magic books. Where we know through history and all, and as you read about Ephesus, there was a big influence of witchcraft and magic and all that they did, but this changed everything right here. The conviction of the Holy Spirit, they took their books, and just imagine this. Talk about repentance. In front of everybody, they're like, hey, get the books. This is evil. This is wrong. And they just went in the streets and they all threw them in the bonfire. They knew that those books, they knew it was sin. And they knew, listen, they knew it was wrong by the Holy Spirit. And they knew they had to get rid of that which was wrong because it caused them to sin against God. New believers that are here, can I highly suggest, let me ask you a question. Is there things in your life that's causing you to sin? Can I refer to this text and say, get rid of it. Allow the Holy Spirit to convict you of that sin. Anything in our lives that's keeping us away from God, or anything. We could be Christians and we get caught up in things that are time wasters, or caught up in things that are sinful, and you get caught up in those things, and it's gonna destroy, if you will, your witness. It's gonna destroy. Listen, all that God has for us.
And it's so good to take an evaluation of your life and say, God, is there anything in my life that's keeping me from all that you have for me? Can I remind you the life here that we have is a vapor? We are here for a short period of time. Trust me, the enemy would love to keep you involved in whatever that thing is to keep you from God's wonderful, perfect will that he has for your life. And can I suggest to you, according to our text, take it and get rid of it. Whatever is causing sin in your life, just do an evaluation and say, God, will you take this away? And just pray, but don't just pray about it. Do something. They did something about it. They went and said, we don't want this anymore. This is keeping us from the true and living God. Lord, take it away. And they were confessing their sin, and they were giving their sinful things to God and asking that God would forgive them. What an example for us. You want to know the presence of the Holy Spirit in your life? Do you want to know that God can be active in your life? Well, is there some sin in your life that needs to be dealt with? Are there things that need to be tossed away or thrown out? Only you can answer that. Allow the Holy Spirit to work in your heart right now and maybe show you exactly what that is. And trust me, if you turn from it, you throw it out, you get rid of it, watch and see what the Lord will do. Mighty work took place in Ephesus. You might say, well, those were magic books. I don't practice magic. Yeah, but what is in your life that is keeping you away from a full relationship with God? Can I please, not doing this in any way to think, oh, I'm better than you? Can I highly suggest, do what they did? It doesn't have to be magic books. Throw it away. Get rid of it. Whatever it is. I don't care if you say, well, it's really costly. No, it's costing you. It's costing you your walk the way God would want you to walk. And it's going to harm and hurt you. The active presence of the Holy Spirit. The active presence of the Holy Spirit. We just read how active the Holy Spirit was in Ephesus. We've been reading through the book of Acts how the presence of the Holy Spirit was so evident. The active presence of the Holy Spirit throughout the book of Acts, every chapter we read about it. My question for all of us that are believers, do we desire the active presence of the Holy Spirit in our lives? If so, let's continue to seek him, seek his face, and ask him to lead us by his Holy Spirit. Amen.

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4: Three times in the Word of God, His finger is mentioned, the finger of God. It's mentioned with regard to the deliverance that took place in Egypt when the miracles under Moses' touch of the grace of God through him occasioned the deliverance of a nation. The Bible says that the Egyptians, the magicians who sought to oppose what God was doing and to confound and replicate it by their devices, said, "We can't do that. The miracles that are happening here are none other than the finger of God." The finger of God is mentioned when Moses is on the mountain and God inscribes in stone His word of liberating power. And the finger of God is most tenderly referenced when Jesus stoops and writes in the sand and a woman is freed from oppression of what that law could bring when it's misapplied. I want you to join with me for two sessions as we look at the power of the living God to deliver people from bondage, as in Egypt, through His word, and from the things that bind and grind and bring defeat and death. The finger of God is the focus. And as we do so, I want to ask you to open up to the liberating truth of Jesus Christ, who is Savior, Healer, and Deliverer. There is none able to deliver like Him. He is the Lord. Let's study what happens when His finger reaches into your life.
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4: I want to talk with you this evening about the ministry of the Holy Spirit making people free under the touch of Jesus, making them free essentially after they've begun their life with Christ. There is an introduction to freedom in Christ. But it's amazing, especially in our times, the nature of our culture and the enculturation that takes place. It's as though ruts are worn in the road of our experience, the roadway with years. And though we come to Christ and it opens a new day with a bright new dawn and the possibility of now a new way being before us, there's still ruts that have been carved in us, in our lives. And there is a process by which those things are either removed completely or whatever is necessary to every valley be made, every valley be exalted, or the ruts of the past be elevated so there be no longer a being trapped or tripped up in those and being tracked in the former patterns of our walk before the Lord. This ministry of deliverance, which we're addressing in these two sessions, is a ministry of Jesus through the power of the Holy Spirit. And I want to read a passage where this ministry was challenged right in Jesus' face. It was a part of his ministry, and there was a group of religionists that didn't like it. This the same thing shouldn't surprise us that it prevails today. That there are still people, notwithstanding the fact that around the world we have no conception today how many hundreds of thousands of people were ministered to in the power of the Holy Spirit and found a breakthrough in their lives, there are still people who, for whatever reasons, feel the same way as those that resisted Jesus, as we read in this text, and were angry with this reality of ministry that was going on in his life. In Luke 11, verse 14, I want to begin reading. And he was casting out a demon, and it was mute. So it was when the demon had gone out, the mute spoke, and the multitudes marveled. But some of them said, he casts out demons by Beelzebub, the ruler of the demons. Others testing him sought from him a sign from heaven. But he, knowing their thoughts, said to them, read with me. Every kingdom divided against itself is brought to desolation, and a house divided against a house falls. If Satan also is divided against himself, how will his kingdom stand? Because you say, I cast out demons by Beelzebub. And if I cast out demons by Beelzebub, by whom do your sons cast them out? Therefore, they will be your judges. But if I cast out demons with the finger of God, surely the kingdom of God has come upon you. I never cease to be amazed at the dishonesty that is present with people that otherwise would be very truthful, that because they oppose or somehow are feel uneasy about the subject of the baptism of the Holy Spirit, which incidentally was introduced by that name by Jesus himself. You shall be baptized with the Holy Spirit. Jesus said that. And John, whose mission was to introduce Jesus, said, he that comes after me is mightier than I. He shall baptize you with the Holy Spirit. We didn't invent these terms, nor did we invent the experience, because it occurred the day the church was born and has continued timelessly since then. There has never been an era of church history that this has not been vital in the life of the revived living church. And today, there is an ever-increasing spread and awareness of how pivotal it is that a person be baptized with the Holy Spirit if the life, the grace, the works, the love of Jesus is going to not only happen in them at broad dimensions, but be amplified through them wherever they go, irrespective of what our personal calling or gifts are. The Lord has given the fullness of the Holy Spirit to make you effective for his name's sake and make you a threat to the works of darkness. How'd like many like to be both those things? Just wave at me right now, both hands. Will you do that? Yeah, both those things. Effective for the Lord Jesus and a threat to the work of darkness. The ministry of the Holy Spirit cannot be discussed with thoroughness without coming to this theme of the way that there comes the clashing of two kingdoms, the spirit of darkness and the spirit of God, and that these confrontations happen in many, many ways. We're looking here at Jesus dealing with people who are bound and seeing them freed. And that freeing process from human bondage happens in two ways. The most common we think of is when the truth of the gospel comes into a situation and the blindness is torn away from human eyes, and the God of this age, who has blinded the minds of those that believe not and cannot know the Savior, this is torn away by the ministry of the Holy Spirit through the proclamation of the word and the presence of the power of God, and people see the truth and open to the Savior. It's a massive deliverance, and everybody is glad they've been saved. through the blood of the cross of Jesus. Shout hallelujah with me again. Salvation is the massive initial deliverance. The salvation process, while it is secured at the time of our salvation, is advanced as the Holy Spirit brings us along the way of development. Over the years of ministry, I have found a continual growth in my own understanding and availability to a ministry that began with me in the ninth year of my ministry. I was 35 years old, and I had the opportunity to go to hear two missionaries that had just come back from Columbia, John and Jean Firth. They ministered here many years ago. Both John and Jean are in heaven today. And as I sat with a group of the faculty at the college where I'd just become dean of students at Life Bible College at that time, and for the preceding 5 years had served as national youth director for the Foursquare Church, and the 4 years prior to that, Anna and I had pastored in Indiana. And in those years of pastoring and my years of ministry in the youth office, we'd seen many, many wonderful things take place of God's grace, people coming to Christ. But I had never been introduced to what we came to know as the ministry of deliverance or dealing with the realm of the demonic. I didn't have any doubt about that realm, but I had never been taught about this. I was interested when this couple came, and the faculty was invited to come to a special faculty meeting just to hear them. What was amazing to me was there was almost a direct split right down the middle of the faculty. There wasn't a fight. There wasn't a division in terms of attitude, but there was a division in terms of response. About half were interested in knowing about this ministry. The other half said, well, this is fine. And they were not critical. They just didn't really care to pursue it. And I understand why. Because when you come to the place of dealing with the realm of the demonic, there are people just rather say, some people are afraid. Other people say, well, I don't want to get involved in things that are kind of over my head. I believe that's important. We'll leave that for people that have special gifts. But I want to tell you who has been intended to be prepared to deal with that area. In Mark the 16th chapter, Jesus said this. He said, these signs will follow them that believe. In my name, they shall cast out devils. They shall speak with new tongues. They shall lay hands on the sick, and they'll recover. And he mentioned two signals of the infernal kingdom, not the eternal kingdom, the infernal kingdom, as he cited the poison and as he cited those serpent-like activities of the works of darkness. And he said they will confront those and will triumph over them as well. This issue of confronting the realm of darkness is something Jesus categorically put in the arena of all who believe. It was not something that he said there will be a specialist group who do this. But in the realm of the ministry of deliverance, I'm always grateful when I find people just a little bit cautious, because it means that they'll seek the wisdom of God's word and the counsel of the mature. Every once in a while I see people that just, you say, we're going to talk about demons, and they kind of get weird. You know, they sort of go, really? Boy, that really sounds neat. They don't have the nerve to say this word, but to them it's kind of, hey, that'd be really fun to know how to do that. And I'd say something like about one out of every 300 or 400 people. Most people have a whole lot of brains, more brains than that. But you will find some believers. Let me just put it this way to you. If you ever find anybody that gets just a little too excited, they kind of brighten up and say, we're going to deal with demons. Hey, praise God, I really like that stuff. Just tell them that you have to go to lunch now. You know, go. And you don't know, and you know that they don't need to go either because they're already out to lunch. I'm going to tell you that right now. The finger of God is mentioned more than this one time. I want to itemize those very quickly to you. The first time is in the book of Exodus. And it is mentioned in conjunction with the plagues coming down on Egypt. And at the very beginning, you remember that the Egyptian magicians who were actually sorcerers, they consorted with demons. Their powers were derived by demon power. So that when there were miracles that took place at the beginning, they drew on the power of the supernatural as well, with which they were in touch. And they replicated the original, or the initial set of miracles that were signs that Moses gave, notably the water turning to blood and the stick turning into a snake. And these were not just magicians' tricks in the sense of they knew ways to invent some kind of chemical change in the water, or it was something they did by pretending it was sticks, and then they had well-trained stiff snakes, and then they became squirming objects when they went down. This was done by the power of demons. Their names are not mentioned in the Old Testament, but in the New they are. And it's taken from history that is not recorded in the scriptures. The head of those sorcerers were named Jannes and Jambres. And they were men who had the respect of this idol system where the works of darkness ruled as God in that ancient empire. And where even to this day, there is a penetration of so much that comes forth from that ancient time that I often warn people, be careful when you indulge yourself in artifacts that may have more traveling with them than you're really interested in getting a hold of. But when you come to this passage of scripture where they replicated the works of Moses was demonstrating the word of God with him, it was very short time before the continuing flow of the miracles through Moses' ministry as God was working a process of doing three things: demonstrating the inadequacy of the demon system of Egypt, bringing confrontation against their deities, and breaking the resistance of Pharaoh and the Egyptians so that his people would be let go. While those things were taking place, very shortly it came to where the miracles were such that the Egyptian magicians attempted, the priests of the idol system attempted to replicate it, and they were unable to, and these were their words. They said, "We cannot do that. This is nothing else than the finger of God." And what they were saying was this not only was a mighty work of the living God, God above all gods, but they were saying this is a finger that has pointed out the end and the limits of the powers that we have been consorting with and that characterize the culture we're in. They were not simply acknowledging that God was doing a mighty thing, the living God, capital letter G, but the small letter G's of their system were unable to compete. And that's the first mention. The first mention in the Bible that speaks about the finger of God might well be said the earliest reference to these words: "Greater is he that is in you than he that is in the world." Because that's exactly the thing that was being manifest. When they said the finger of God is manifest here, they were saying this is something we cannot handle because our gods don't have what the living God has. And so when we deal with this subject, it's important to recognize this starting place. The magicians unable to match God's miracles. A second reference to the finger of God is the reference that you find two places in the scriptures where it says Moses is describing in both places the Ten Commandments having been given to him. And it says that these tablets were written on by the finger of God. Now that doesn't sound very much like anything else, and certainly it is remarkable if God with his finger inscribed the stone tablets. His finger, we've all seen many, many times the Cecil B. DeMille depiction in the Ten Commandments where there's this sweeping, fiery flame like a lightning bolt that comes down and just zoom and strikes into the stone. And then it's blazing for a moment and another of the commandments has been registered. The Bible says that this was done with the finger of God. How precisely that took place, we don't know, but there is a reason why that terminology is used. Because the Bible tells us that God did not give the law as a means of incarcerating humanity. God did not give the Ten Commandments as a means of trapping people in walls of steel of religious system or in stone walls of tablets, nor did he provide 10 bars to put around the human experience that we might be restricted from meaningful living. The Bible calls the law of God the royal law or the perfect law of liberty. And every one of his laws were given for the purpose of keeping humankind untrapped, unbound by those things that would otherwise cause there to come bondage and destruction from meaning in life. None of the commandments are heavy. All of them are intended to bring peace. They are not put on the shoulders of man to weigh him down, but they've been given, as it were, for man to stand above the tide of confusion, that he might, rising on the law of God, stand in that solid territory of words that though they say thou shalt and thou shalt not, they are words, every one of which, that are filled, infused with the pathway of freedom. Several years ago, I brought a series on this that to this day, for my own sense of fulfillment in pastoral ministry, is among the series I would first point to and say that's among, if I were to pick a dozen over 30 years of serving here, I'd say that certainly is one of them, the series in which we did the whole concept of the Ten Commandments and what it means to know the freedom of the life the Lord has for us. His commandments are peace. And they were written with the finger of God because everything about God's finger involves his power that brings people free. As it confounded the Egyptian sorcerers and introduced the possibility of liberty to the slaves, as it pointed toward that, as it carved out the law of liberty in the Ten Commandments, the finger of God deals with freedom. In the book of Daniel, chapter 5, Belshazzar, the grandson of Nebuchadnezzar, the best known of the monarchs of ancient Babylon, Belshazzar is conducting this impious feast, and suddenly the writing's on the wall. You have been weighed in the balances and found wanting. It takes the interpretation of Daniel to take those words, mani, mani, tekel, upharsin, and to give the interpretation of those words. And Belshazzar is confronted, and it is the opportunity for Belshazzar to be liberated from his impiety, from his self-centered bondage, from his arrogance as pertains to the power of human government over the government of God. Because you see, what Belshazzar had just done and that brought the confrontation between him and the living God was that he had, in the riotous nature of his feast, had said, listen, let's do this. It was not enough that there was the debauchery taking place, but he said, send for those ints from those vessels that were taken from that temple in Jerusalem, because that claims to be the worship place of the Most High God. My father destroyed that building. I'll go even further. And the vessels from the ancient temple were brought in, and now the impious feast is using the vessels from out of the temple of God as they boast themselves above the Most High God. And all of a sudden, he stands there, and on the wall of the room where they stand, every eye is riveted as a finger appears, a hand appears, and a finger begins to write words no one can understand until the prophet of God interprets them. And it is a word in which there is again, as in Egypt, a confrontation with evil and an opportunity for repentance to come about, an opportunity Belshazzar never accepted. Repentance is offered when the finger of God points the way. Liberty is available, but it has to be received. In the Gospel of Mark, there's a very tender story when a man is brought to Jesus. And as Jesus, as he is brought to him, the Bible says that Jesus took his fingers, spat on them, and put them in the man's ears. We didn't read this very same place. But it's an interesting fact that twice in Jesus' ministry, there is not just the term used as he uses in our text, but twice he takes action and specific reference is made to his fingers. The first time he is touching, reaching into the ears of a deaf man, and he speaks words and the man hears as there comes freedom. And the evidence of the text is it was not merely a normal or natural physiological bondage, but that the deafness was the result of a demonic torment. Physical affliction is not always demonic. But there are times that it is the direct action of the devil. And gaining discernment for that is an important issue, because I think one of the most ridiculous and foolish things anybody could ever do is to ascribe all sickness of any kind to some demonic activity. But there are times that it is, and Jesus in his discernment knew, he'll show you too as you let the Holy Spirit function in your life. Tell that to somebody. Holy Spirit, help you discern as well. Go ahead. Tell it to somebody. And the man was freed. And then, unquestionably, the most tender and loving story in all of the episodes of Jesus' own ministry. A woman is brought, thrown to his feet, at his feet in the temple grounds as the religionists come and accusing her of adultery, having been caught in the very act, and it's a subject in its own right. They say she ought to be stoned, and as they're seeking to embarrass Jesus and to force his hand, that the mercifulness that he has shown, the graciousness that has found such a place in the heart of the multitudes, that he might be embarrassed as he has to actuate the law of God, since he has proclaimed already, and they'd heard him his teaching, that the law of God should never be broken, and Jesus doesn't break the law. He says, we will keep the law, but let the person who is without sin cast the first stone. And in that moment, the only person in the world who had the right to throw a stone got down on his knees and wrote in the sand with his finger. And what the finger of God wrote, we're never told. There's been all kinds of speculation. Some have suggested that what Jesus did was having leveled that challenge, those without sin cast the first stone, that what he did was just write the Ten Commandments in the sand, to remind all those watching of their accountability to that law, and to remind them there would not have been one who had not

0: deliver. That's to unshackle, to liberate from addictions, from fears, from the things that torment, from the things we pick up as excess baggage in life, all the way to demonic bondages that encrust upon people and become so normative to their life they don't even realize that they're bound. But Jesus, wonderful Jesus, brings deliverance and wholeness. The other principle that has been so vital in my life is that he is changeless. Jesus Christ is the same yesterday, today, and forever. I realize there are people who don't like to today to talk about the delivering ministry of Jesus. They treat the demonic as though it's something that requires some specialist of treatment. And I realize there's been foolish things that have been done in the ministry of deliverance. But hear me, loved ones, there is a wisdom in the Word, and there is a way in Christ. For the same simple power that brings us to salvation and forgiveness, the same wonderfully simple truth that offers healing for mind and emotions, that same mighty Savior is not complex when he comes to deliver us. The Finger of God is the title of a video teaching that is far more extensive than this or our companion broadcast has brought. And this small 50-page booklet belies its substance. 50 pages, small in hand. It's convenient, but thousands of pastors have found these tools useful to helping their congregations toward freedom in Christ. And as you would seek that for your own life, these resources are available. Whether you get those or not, I pray that the truth we've dealt with in this broadcast will become liberating to you. In the name of Jesus, live in the freedom he has, standing in the liberty wherewith Christ makes free, and don't be entangled again with the yoke of bondage. God bless you.
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5: Well, I have to admit that I don't care for camping. Just don't like it. I know you say there's some rustic allure to it all. I've heard you say that, but I prefer to have an ice machine down the hall and a phone next to the bed that attaches to a restaurant. That's my idea of an overnighter. And I know you'll say, well, you really haven't been camping. I'll show you it's fun. Listen, I've been camping, all right? I've been camping. I've slept in tents and in sleeping bags. And I even this week began to think about how many times I've actually slept out on the dirt

0: right? Under the stars all night long. I've done it. I didn't like it. Wasn't that great? There's a kind of an uncomfortable vulnerability to being out there at night. I've done it in the mountains. I've done it in the high Sierras for a week, you know, week at a time. I've done it in the deserts in California. I slept under the stars in Arizona and Utah. I mean, I've done my share of sleeping outdoors, and I recognize that vulnerability is fed by reality. I remember the first time I was up in the mountains and we were going to sleep out under the stars, and you know, the guys I was with said, well, first we got to take all of our food and we got to bundle it up and we got to hoist it up in this high branch here. Like, well, why? Well, because the bears will come out at night and they want to eat our... I'm thinking, so the bears are going to step over me to get to trail mix? Is that what you're saying? That didn't make me feel good about sleeping outdoors. And in the desert, you know, the vulnerabilities aren't from, you know, such big creatures, but they're equally scary. You've got, I mean, you see spiders out there you think are way too big to be called spiders, and you got scorpions and slithering snakes, of course. It's just, it's not a friendly environment. So if you say to me, well, we're going to spend a week sleeping out under the stars in Death Valley, or we're going to do, you know, a week at the Marriott in Santa Barbara, to me, there's no, it's not a hard choice at all. I know what I want to do. Now, if you can understand something of that disparity, then maybe you begin to catch a small glimpse of the jarring contrast that is embedded in the doctrine of the incarnation. There's something huge in that. The incarnation is that God, the second person of the triune Godhead, willingly, as Philippians 2 says, laid it all aside, the glory of heaven, now glory is a Bible word, but the comfort, the prosperity, the luxury, the protection, the tranquility, all the good of heaven, laid it all aside. We even build a doctrine on that one Greek word in the Greek New Testament, the kenosis, emptied himself of all the prerogatives and privileges of heaven. And he came to be found in the appearance as a man and lived here on earth among us. Now that is big. Now, it's hard for us to see the contrast because we've never been there and we've always been here, but that's a huge step down. I mean, that is an amazing thing to think about God putting on human form and living here on this earth. Now, but then one thing were it, you know, prior to Genesis 3, but it wasn't. It was after sin had invaded the planet. And if you think about how sin just multiplied, we couldn't get through the fourth chapter of Genesis without jealousy and rivalry and murder, and it just was downhill from there. If you think about the sin-infested world that we live in, to see the Holy One, the Perfect One, come and be here found in the weakness, the bondservant, that's the picture in Philippians 2, of like a servant, just a fragile human being living here, subject to all of that. I mean, that's an amazing thought. And the idea is that that was done, according to the Bible, to secure for us, as the Bible says in the very first verse you ever learned, John 3:16, because God loved us. He sent his son into the world because he wanted to fix the problem that we caused by sin. Jesus was going to not only come to die, he was going to come to live to rectify the problem that started with Adam. And as we ended the third chapter of Luke, that's where we stopped, that Jesus was connected to Adam as the son of Adam. And as we said in the last sermon in Luke, he was the second Adam, or as Paul called him, the last Adam, who came to reverse the problem of Adam's sin. And in Luke chapter 4, as we begin to study that chapter, we see he goes into the wilderness of the wilderness, if you will. And he goes to the very place where sin began, face to face with the tempter, the snake, if you will. And he's ready to go toe to toe with the devil himself to reverse something we desperately needed reversed. Now, this text, I know you've all read it. It's such a common story in the New Testament. It's repeated three times over in Matthew, Mark, and Luke. But I want you to turn there to Luke 4, and let's read it afresh and think through the reality of the God of the universe taking on human form, now being subject to the attack that took place in the garden with a kind of power behind that demonic being. Think about it. This fallen rebel of the universe that wasn't even existing prior to that, because the world now, under his own thumb, so to speak, giving Jesus all the opposition that, frankly, we're used to, perhaps not with the intensity that we read of here. And what we'll see in this text as we examine it for the next 4 weeks is that really what was going on here was Christ was winning our redemption. I mean, we'll not only understand some great tips on how we should fight our daily battles with temptation, but what we're going to understand even this morning is that what Christ was doing here was making the difference between you being cast into outer darkness and paying for every sinful thing you ever did or being declared justified, forgiven, declared right before God. This is the showdown, and it's more important than most of us have ever imagined. Verse 1, and Jesus, full of the Holy Spirit, the text says, returned from the Jordan. You remember that was the last scene of the baptism. And he was led by the Spirit in the wilderness for 40 days being tempted by the devil. And he ate nothing during those days. And when they were ended, he was hungry, understatement of the passage. The devil said to him, if you're the Son of God, well then command these stones to become bread. Jesus answered him, verse 4, it is written, he's quoting now Deuteronomy 8, man shall not live by bread alone. And the devil took him up and showed him all the kingdoms of the world in a moment of time. And he said to him, to you I will give all this authority and their glory, for it has been delivered to me, and I give it to whom I will. If you then will worship me, it'll all be yours. And Jesus answered him here a second time, from Deuteronomy 6 this time. He says, it is written, you shall worship the Lord your God, and him only shall you serve. Then he took him to Jerusalem and set him on the pinnacle of the temple. And he said to him, if you're the Son of God, throw yourself down from here. For it is written, if you're going to quote scripture, Satan says, I can do the same. Quoting now Psalm 91, he'll command his angels concerning you to guard you. And on their hands they will bear you up, lest you strike your foot against a stone. And Jesus answered him. And he said, you shall not put the Lord your God to the test, Deuteronomy 6:16. And when the devil had ended every temptation, now check that out, this is not just referring to the three. Jesus went into the wilderness alone. He came out. He told his disciples what had happened. He gave them three examples, which become for us in this study categories, different types of temptation. But that wasn't the only temptation he faced there. He faced all kinds of temptation. When he was done with every kind of temptation, if you will, he departed from him until an opportune time. Because this wasn't the only season of temptation for Christ. He had to put up with it the whole time. Why? Because he was in our domain. The domain of fallen sin and temptation. And that's what we've been having to put up with our whole lives. It's what we were born into. And we don't know any different than that. Look back up, if you would, at verse number 4. In verse number five, the devil takes him and shows him all the kingdoms of the world in the moment of time. And he said to him, he says, I'll give you this authority and their glory. Look at this statement now. For it has been delivered to me and I give it to whom I will. Now you may read something like that, knowing Jesus has said Satan's a liar, is a liar from the beginning. When he lies, he speaks his native language. You may think, well, he's just bloviating on the fact that he's somebody, but he's really nobody. Don't underestimate that statement. As a matter of fact, that statement is more true than most of us give credit for. He put it in these terms. It's been delivered to me. This world, this domain, this it's my playground. It's where I do my work. It's my office. See, we need to start with this just perspective building point. Number one on your outline. When it comes to living on this planet, and it's the place you're stuck on, I'm sorry. You and I need to recognize, number one, that we're going to have a lifetime of temptations. Number one on your outline. Plan on a lifetime of temptations. This was a focused, concentrated attack on Christ, and he was being tempted. But here's the deal. It was going to continue for the whole of his human existence here on earth, and it will be the reality for us. Because it's not just Jesus that's tempted. It's us, obviously. And obviously we fail more times than we're willing to admit to one another. Now, I told you to look there at that verse in verse 6 about his claim that he has authority. I said it's more true than you may imagine. And let me give you a couple of verses. We won't take time to turn to them, but I hope you're taking some notes. Jot these references down. John chapter 12, verse 31. John 12, 31. This is from the mouth of Jesus referring to Satan. He calls Satan the ruler of this world. That's the title Jesus gives Satan, the ruler of this world. Now, I know the words we just read in Luke 4 come from Satan's mouth. Jesus seems to affirm the reality of that, at least to some extent. How about this one? 2 Corinthians 4, 4. 2 Corinthians 4, 4. This is one coming from the pen of the Apostle Paul. When he speaks of Satan in these terms, he is the god of this world. the God of this world. Now, it's translated with a small g because he certainly isn't God, the God of everything, but he's the God of this domain. He's the leader, the boss, the ruler, as Jesus put it. Lifetime of temptations. Now, this text is about Jesus facing temptations and being victorious. I want to show you in this text something that maybe some of you have not recognized, and that is an out-and-out contradiction from the way we're supposed to think about temptation. When Jesus taught us to pray, what did he tell us? He said in the model prayer, we're supposed to ask God to lead us not into temptation, right? That's what I want. I want to avoid it. Look at the text again here in verse number 1. And Jesus, full of the Holy Spirit, returned from the Jordan and was led by the Spirit in the wilderness for 40 days being tempted by the devil. Now, there's one thing you get clearly is that this is no mistake of stumbling into temptation. This is not trying to avoid the tempter. Now, it's the weakest of the three Gospels that gives this description. You can circle the word if you'd like there. In the bottom of verse 1, it says, led by the Spirit in the wilderness. It's a little tiny Greek preposition, epsilon nu, in. Actually translated in English. Sounds like that in English, in. And it just means the Spirit led him in the wilderness. A little stronger in Matthew. He uses the little word epsilon iota sigma, which is ice, which means to be led into. And that's how the ESV translates it. Matthew wanted to make clear the Spirit was leading him into this temptation. God was leading him into the temptation. Mark pulls out all the stops. He doesn't even use that word. He uses the word ekbalo. Ekbalo. Ekbalo is a compound word. Ek means out, and balo is the verb to throw. Basically, that text says the Spirit of God threw him into the wilderness to be tempted by the devil. Okay? Ekbalo. It translates it, drove him out into the wilderness. One thing all three gospel writers want to make clear about this is that this was something God was making him do, pushing him to do. And by the way, Jesus was willingly ready to face this. I know that in part by the way he does it. He fasts for 40 days. He voluntarily fasts for 40 days. Now, we ended chapter 3 with a reminder that Jesus is the son of Adam. We talked about the problem of Adam being tempted in a garden, happened to be well-fed, by the way, surrounded by trees, free to eat from any of those trees. He had a prohibition, and Satan came and tempted him, and he gave in. Jesus now goes, not into a garden, but into a wilderness, into a desert, and he goes and purposefully starves himself for 40 days. You want to talk about Jesus taking on the tempter with one hand tied behind his back? He did it purposefully. And the Spirit led him into temptation. We want to avoid it. He went in there to do it. Why? Because he was going to win the victory over the tempter that we as human beings lost and failed. Put it this way, number 2 on your outline. We need to see our ultimate victory in Christ. I have a problem. I give in to temptation. You give in to temptation. We got a long track record of sin, both prior to our conversion, which was much worse, I hope, and then after conversion, which is not as frequently, but certainly not laudable. We're not happy about it. We're ashamed of our sins in giving into temptation. All of that, Jesus came to fix. Why and how? Well, because he loved us and he wanted to redeem us from the wrath that is to come. He didn't want us to incur the penalty of our sin. How did he do it? By facing the tempter and conquering him. Now think about it this way. It's like a kid in the 7th grade getting beat up by the 7th grade bully. And the next day, right, his 11th grade brother comes back to school with him. Do you see the picture there? Adam got beat up by temptation. We get beat up by temptation. Jesus came to face the tempter head on. God tells us to pray that we'll avoid temptation. Jesus goes and the Spirit of God leads him right into it. And he says, bring it on. Let's go. You and me, tempt me. I'll even starve myself for 40 days. You want to tempt me with a tree out there in the desert with fruit on it? Go ahead. Jesus is going to win our victory. This is such an important principle to catch. We often think about being saved by the death of Christ. And we all, you know, are right in focusing on that. Why? Because all the sin that I commit needs to be paid for by a just God. God needs to take human sin and pay for it with a human penalty. And he does it by humanly punishing Jesus Christ. But it's not just his death that saves us. Do you understand that? I try to say this often. It's also his life that saves us. Because not only do I have a problem of my sin that needs to be paid for, I got a problem with my life being much less than it should be, weaker than it should be, more sinful, more inadequate, lacking, falling short of the glory of God. I need human righteousness to be applied to me. And that's what the temptation did. See, when you failed and had a tantrum as a little kid, when you disobeyed your parents and lied about it as a sixth grader, when you fell into all kinds of sin I don't even want to talk about as a high schooler, and when you sin as an adult, all those things need to be rectified by human righteousness. If Christ came just to die for us, he would have showed up on Thursday, right? And got crucified the next day. See, he could have done that. Certainly, God could have done that. Like the angels take on human form and have meals with Abraham, it can happen. It's just not, that's not how he was going to do it. Because he needed to fulfill all righteousness. Do you remember that in Matthew 3:15 when John said, why am I baptizing you? He said, permit it so I can fulfill all righteousness. Jesus needed to face every temptation you did, like in a teenage body with raging hormones, and make the right decisions. As a little kid, he needed to make the right decisions and obey his parents. He needed to be honest. He needed to be ethical. He needed to be moral. He needed to take all that human righteousness that then could be transferred to you and to me so that we could receive that righteous gift so that when you stand before God, God can say, I accept you. So in the desert, when we start talking about temptation, it's easy to feel really guilty and really bad, and we should feel guilty and bad. But when it comes to how am I ever going to be made right before God, we need to look not only to the cross of Calvary, we need to look at the desert in the Judean desert and say, right there, our salvation was earned for us by a human being, right? Is he God? Absolutely, but 100% human so that he could pay for my sin. Think about it. You ask people, even people who call themselves Christians, are you going to go to heaven when you die? What do they say?
1: Hope so. I'm trying. Come on, I'm trying.
0: Well, you can try all you want. You clearly don't understand the gospel. What is the gospel? That Christ, for you, not only died the death you should have died, but he lived the life you should have lived. And it's all creditable to you. Well, I got to work and work. Listen, you don't have to work. You have to trust. That's what Paul says. When I trust and put my trust in him, I could be a dying criminal on a cross next to Christ. Did I say this last week? Boom. I get clothed in Christ, acceptable that day, qualified to go into, as he put it on the cross, into paradise. See our victory in Christ. We talk a lot about sin. I know it's going to probably pick a few scabs in your own heart, and you're going to say, wow, I don't want to think about my temptations and failures. All throughout this series, please remember that the reason this is in the Bible is to remind us that Christ conquered temptation for us. So great. Let's sin it up, man. Fantastic. Don't have to worry about making right choices. Yeah, that's my next point. I warned you this was all introductory. Did I not say that? And that means that I'm going to have to go to the broad picture of Scripture to see why this text is here. Not only do I understand that Christ earned our salvation by saying no to sin and yes to righteousness every time. Every time we failed, he did it right. But the Bible says, for instance, in 1 John chapter 2, that those of us that make a claim to being in Christ, as John says, if you claim to abide in him, then you ought to walk as he walked. If you say, I'm in Christ, you don't get a license now to go do whatever you want. Now you have a mandate to live like he lived. As imperfect as you and I may do it, that's your mandate. Go live like Christ lived. How did he live when he faced temptation? Well, full of the Spirit, his brain full of the Scripture, he attacked his appetites, his ambitions, and his assumptions to think biblically and respond in a strong manner to win those temptations. Am I going to do it every time? I guarantee you I won't, and neither were you. Neither will you. But the Bible asks us to step up and do this. Why? Because our salvation rides on it? I didn't say that. But because a lot does ride on it. Put it this way. You and I are going to have to fight. Number 3 on your outline. Prepare to fight for daily victories. If the ultimate victory has been won, then why do I care about daily victories? Because God tells you to care about daily victories. Because to align yourself with Christ then is to try to live the life with the tools and resources that God gave us to see your life become increasingly more like him. Now, the battle motif, and I used it in my wording here, fight. You see it all over the New Testament. For instance, when Peter talks about temptations, he says they are waging war against your soul. I mean, do you really have to question me on this one? You know the war that's going on in your soul, do you not? You are being attacked every day by temptation. And all you have to do is be tuned into it with a heart that wants to serve God, and you see the conflict between your spirit and your flesh, and that conflict's going on all the time. And what does the Bible say? Fight, fight, fight. You and I have to fight. The whole motif, even in Hebrews chapter 12, he says, how hard are you fighting? Not hard enough. None of you have shed any blood, and you're fighting, and you're resisting against sin. We got a long way to go in stepping up the fight. Why? Lots at stake. Let me give you four things really quick just to set up the rest of the series. Four reasons that these battles that you're going to face tonight, tomorrow, this week, every weeknight, every day, you need to win them, because when you lose them, you're going to lose some other things. Number one, jot this down if you would. Letter A, if you will. 1 Corinthians 3, verses 11 through 15. 1 Corinthians 3, verses 11 through 15, one of many passages that speak to this issue. That when we lose battles with temptation, put it this way, letter A, we lose rewards. Jot it down like that. We lose rewards. You and I lose rewards. Now, I know what a lot of you communistic thinkers think. I don't care. I'll just be happy to be there, man. I've heard that a lot. You don't mean it. Even if you think you mean it, look me up 100 years from now and you'll say, I didn't mean that. Because you'll care. You'll care because this passage says, if you do not fight these battles and do the right things, which he analogizes with gold, silver, and precious stones versus wood, hay, and straw, you got decisions to make. And when you make those decisions, if you don't make decisions to follow God and do what he asks you to do, you will not store up those treasures in heaven, as the Bible says. You will be saved. Yes, you will, but you will suffer loss. Now, anytime God warns me that I might suffer, I want to avoid that. And here's the way to avoid it. For you to fight battles with temptation. Now, the temptations that we think about aren't just the singular thing that comes to your mind every time. There's a lot of temptations that we struggle with that are much more subtle. Let me just read you this text real quick. 1 Corinthians 3:11. No one can lay a foundation other than the one which is laid in Christ. Now, if anyone builds on it, he's going to build on it with gold, silver, precious stones, or wood, hay, and straw. Each one's work will become manifest or apparent. For the day, capital D, the day of our judgment, our Bema Seat judgment, not the great white throne, but the Bema Seat judgment, when we get evaluated, it's going to disclose it. Because it will be revealed by fire, here's the metaphor now, because the fire is going to test what sort of work each one has done. If the work that anyone has built on the foundation survives, he's going to receive a reward, which is a big deal to God and should be to us. If anyone's work is burned up, he will suffer loss, though he himself will be saved, but only as through the fire. Do you recognize that you are not going to want to stand there having your life reviewed and all you see is wasted stuff and stupid decisions? You're going to want to fight the good fight that Paul keeps telling people to fight, that Jesus here models for us, so that we can do the right things and have God richly reward us for it. Now, I know we think we're all okay with communism. You're not. Everybody tells me, I'm not into rewards. I just want to just be there. That's all I care about. Then they go home and they tell their kids to work in school. Work hard in school, Johnny. Why? Well, because they should. Well, what, are you going to love them any less? Well, no. Are you going to divorce your kids if they don't? No. Well, why do they have to work so hard in school? Let's just drop out. You're in the sixth grade. You've had enough. Drop out. You're good. Well, why won't you let your sixth grader do that? Because, well, you know, I want them to reach their potential. I want to maximize their gifts and talents. And, you know, I want them to do well in life. And, you know, to do well in life, you got to do well in school and do your jobs and your assignments. And it's funny how practical we are about this life and how impractical we are about the next one. You really think the next life works any differently? You'll be cornered probably before the day is over. And when you're facing the tempter and all his enticements, he wants you to win. And even if you don't, if you give in, and you suffer what we all suffer from time to time, the guilt and the frustration of a lost battle with temptation, you remember who you're connected to, right? The battle really ultimately is already won when it comes to temptation and sin. Your sin has been paid for, and every human choice that needs to be made so that God can embrace you as his child has already been rightly made by Christ in a wilderness and through the entire life that he lived on earth. That's good news. But there's some training we need to do, because we do want to win the battles. We need to win the battles. We need to win more battles than we've been winning. And I invite you back for the next three installments of this series to get much more practical as to how we can do that. Pray with me, please. Would you stand with me as we wrap this up? God, thanks so much for just introducing our minds afresh to this very familiar chapter in the life of Jesus Christ, your Son, who met the devil head on in the wilderness, not as a victim, but as a conqueror. He went, as some commentators put it, on the offensive into the wilderness to meet the one who derailed the human race so that he could fix the problem with an arsenal of human righteousness that could be applied to anyone who would put their faith in him. And God, for that we're thankful. For as many times as we felt defeated and beat up over sin, we're grateful that today we stand not on our own resume, but as Paul said, we've exchanged everything that we may have done that we feel good about for the resume of Christ, to be found in him not having a righteousness of our own, but the one that comes through faith. So God, we're thankful for that, that today if we all were to drop dead on the way home from church, we're accepted immediately. There's no purgatory, there's no limbo, there's no stopping to pay for something here. We get directly into your presence, and that, God, is a great, great, great thing that we rejoice in. But God, for every day that we do live here on planet Earth, we know we're going to be faced with a lot of harassment. We want to avoid as much of it as we possibly can. We'd like to steer clear of all temptation, but God, when we get stuck, and we'll get stuck, we pray that we would fight much better, perhaps, than we have in the past, that we'd see what's at stake, that we wouldn't want to lose these battles because there's too much to lose when we lose. So God, help us, please. Give us that perspective and a hunger to learn more from your pattern and example in the person of Christ in the pages of Luke chapter 4. Get us ready for this. Make us hungry for it and let it be profitable for our hearts. In Jesus' name I pray. Amen. Amen. You're dismissed.
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4: They took and carved out into a multi-breasted idol for them to worship. They make a god with their own hands, and then they turn around and worship that image. I'm so thankful that the God that I serve and the God that I worship, He made everything. He's the one who made it all. He's the creator of heaven and earth. It's the folly of man to make an image with his own hands and turn around and worship it. The folly of idol worship. And it's amazing to me, but this is what they did here. And the entire city and the entire Roman and Greek culture worshiped Diana. Look what it says there in verse 36. It says, therefore, since these things cannot be denied, you ought to be quiet and do nothing rashly. Now, what the city clerk was saying is that this new religion preached by Paul cannot change the worship of Diana. The whole world knows that we, the Ephesians, are the temple guardians of this goddess. Therefore, with this in mind, you ought to be quiet and do nothing rashly. This shows us the power of the gospel of Jesus Christ, the gospel message. Please don't underestimate the power of the gospel. Please don't think that the gospel message has lost its power going into 2020. It's still just as potent as it's always been. This is the power of the gospel that we're to preach to this world. And so it's amazing how the power of the gospel message, no one worships Diana today, but millions worship Jesus. This is a beautiful thing for us to see. Notice how you never read of the Ephesians believers, notice, out picketing in front of the temple of Diana, nor holding rallies to put an end to this false religion. No, they simply preached the gospel to them, and when they were born again, they put away their idols. It's just like what 1 Thessalonians 1:9 says, they turn to God from idols to serve the living and true God. Once this took place, the people stopped going to the temple of Diana, and it eventually went into ruins like it is today. My point is this: if we preach against people's sin, their individual sin, they will argue, they will condemn us, and be full of rage against us. But if we simply preach the gospel message, which is Jesus died on the cross for your sin and was buried and rose again, and no longer do you have to carry the weight of your sin, that Jesus paid it all and all to him we owe. And when you begin to share that gospel message with people, when people get saved, the Holy Spirit will convict them on what they need to turn away from and what is not Christ-like in their lives. Far too long, we as the church, this is where we've blown it. We go out and we preach against individual sin instead of preaching the gospel. And then when people are arguing, get mad of us, and rage is in their face because we're preaching against their individual sin. Now, keep in mind, I was no different than everyone else. Or I did the same thing. But when you preach the gospel and they get saved, then the Holy Spirit's job is to convict them of those things in their lives that's not like Christ. Then they turn away from those things and they don't have to get mad at you and to you and you. But what about you? This is me. But what about you? Well, I don't know about you, but what about you? And then you're going back and forth. But when we preach the gospel and folks get saved, it's the Holy Spirit's job to convict the world of sin, of righteousness, and of judgment. And then the Holy Spirit will convict them. Then they will turn away from those things. And you didn't have to preach against them. It was the Holy Spirit's job to convict them. And they turn away. This is what happened here in this case. The city clerk continues in verse 37. Look what he says there. He says, "For you have brought these men here who are neither robbers of temples nor blasphemers of your goddess." Oh, this is huge here. The city clerk turns and rebukes Demetrius and his fellow craftsmen for kicking up all of this mess and said, "You have brought these men here," watch this, "who are neither robbers of temples nor blasphemers of our goddess." I find this fascinating that the mayor of the city testifies to the Christian character of Paul and his friends. He said they were neither robbing our temples nor being dishonest by using religion to make themselves rich. Oh, can I pause here? When I hear this, I am reminded of what 1 Timothy 6:5, it says, "Useless wranglings of men of corrupt mind and destitute of the truth who suppose that godliness is a means of gain. From such withdraw yourself." Paul said, when you find and come across people who are trying to use godliness as a means of making money, trying to use godliness as a means of getting rich, from such, turn away from. Oh, this is huge. In other words, when you see people trying to use religion, especially Christianity, to make themselves rich, this verse says, from such people, withdraw yourself. Paul was not doing this in Ephesus. And this city clerk testified of this, of their character in this area. In other words, the city clerk was saying that Paul and his companions have done nothing wrong. This is the city clerk, an unbeliever, saying this about the Christian. I'm always saddened when the ones who get the press, who are on all the news, all the social media outlets, are those who are trying to use Christianity as a means of getting rich with fleets of airplanes and several homes across the United States and the world, and using Christianity as a means of getting rich. The Bible said, from such, turn away from, withdraw yourself. But it's amazing how they draw millions to them, millions of people to them. Those are the ones who get the press, and then the ones who are trying to feed the sheep and love the sheep and care for the sheep, you don't hear anything about them in the news. But let one of them cut up in some kind of way, and it'll be blasted across social media and all across the media forms. And here it is, this unbelieving mayor said, you know, Paul and his companions have done none of these things. What are you guys doing? He turns around and rebukes Demetrius and his boys. He said, neither were they blaspheming, notice, blaspheming our temple nor Diana. In other words, Paul was not going around speaking against Diana, nor of her temple, which was one of the seven wonders of the ancient world. You remember I told you this temple was some kind of temple. It was held up or surrounded around 127 pillars. Each pillar was 60 feet tall. It was a huge, magnificent temple of Diana. One of the seven wonders. Paul wasn't in front of the temple of Diana picketing and, you know, you shouldn't be going in there and all this sort of stuff. And once again, to win people to Christ, we don't have to preach against their sin. I thought I had to. In my early days, I thought I had to. I had to point out, you and you doing that, and you, especially you, you know. And I thought that I had to preach against individual sin, which we have done far too long. We're called to preach Christ and him crucified. 1 Corinthians 2:2 teaches, allow the Spirit of God to rebuke them, change them, and show them what is not Christ-like in their lives. So often and for far too long, the church, and the church is made up of people, far too long, too many individual Christians, the church, we have been people's human Holy Spirit. Oh, I know y'all don't want to hear that. That's okay. But this is what we've been far too long. Parents, we've done this to our children too. Yes, we are to correct them and to train them up in the nurture and the admonition of the Lord. But far too long, we've crossed the line and become their Holy Spirit, the human Holy Spirit. And no longer do they need the Holy Spirit because we're it. And we do that to our coworkers, and we do, and we go around with the smug nose up in the air, and we're cocky and we're arrogant, and we wonder why people are turned off so much to Christianity. They're not turned off to Christ. They're turned off to our representation of him. That's what they're turned off to. And too long, we have misrepresented the Lord. We have. And I say we because I'm included. We misrepresent the Lord, and we raise our nose up in the air as we point out their sin and their lifestyle. What do you think the world does? They live like the world. That's what they do. That's what we did when we were out there. We live like the world. We expect the world to act like Christians, to live like Christians. They're not Christians yet. And so often we treat them like that. Now, who we should be dealing with is in the church. Watch this. We talked about it in this morning. We talked about it. Our leadership is going through 1 Corinthians. We're in 1 Corinthians chapter 5. And it was talking about how, hey, Paul said, look, you allow God to judge the world. You judge those who are within the church, who call themselves Christians. Those who you're to judge. Yes, we are to judge. Yes, people. We are to judge those who are in the church, not those outside the church. Paul said, those outside the church, you let God deal with them. But so often, watch this, we judge those outside the church, and then those in the church, we just let kind of go. When it's backwards, we should let those outside in the world lead them to God and deal with those in the church. And on top of it, they were dealing with a guy who was in sin. And Paul said, deliver such a one to Satan or remove them from the church because they will be like leaven that will leaven the whole lump. If you remove them from the church, and we were talking about today, you do that today. Folks said, deuces, you kick me out of this church, I'll just go down the street to the next one. And this is why the old people used to say, when you come to a church, how do you come? By letter? See, by letter, that means that I'm coming from another church and I was in good standings with that church. That's what it meant by letter, coming by letter. Because what they're saying is that we're not going to let you just come in here and you just come in here and bring your mess up in here. You came from what church? Did you get kicked out of that church? Or give me a letter from that pastor, the leader or something. That's what that meant. You come by letter, by baptism, by Christian experience. See, we heard that, and you're like, what's all that about? That's what it was about. So we got some things to square away. And this is why I'm so glad we're teaching through verse by verse through the word so we can get taught and get corrected on how we're to conduct ourselves. Look what it says in verses 38 and 39. It said, therefore, if Demetrius and his fellow craftsmen have a case against anyone, the courts are open and there are proconsuls. Let them bring charges against one another. But if you have any other inquiry to make, it shall be determined in the lawful assembly. The city clerk continues to rebuke the instigators of this riot and Demetrius being the ringleader and said, if you have a case against Paul, settle it through the legal system. The courts are open, according to verse 38. And he reminded them that the courts were open and proconsuls, who were the lawyers of the time, were available. And in verse 39, if they were not available, then this situation should have been decided in a lawful assembly. Look at verse 40. He says, for we are in danger of being called into question for today's uproar. There being no reason which we may give to account for this disorderly gathering. And when he has said these things, he dismissed the assembly. The city clerk was concerned that the news of this riot would get back to Rome. And they, especially him, would have been called into question for this uproar, seeing that he was the mayor of the city. And because there was no reason which we can give to account for this disorderly gathering, the city clerk, in so many words, took up for the believers. Why? Because Paul and his other believers had an impeccable reputation in the city of Ephesus. This is the kind of reputation we should have in our city, so that people, when people stir up riots against us for our Christian faith, someone can stand up like the city clerk did and testify of our outstanding Christian principles. This is how we're supposed to live. This is also shows us that we're called to be peacemakers and not troublemakers nor instigators. Matthew 5:9 says, blessed are the peacemakers, for they shall be called the sons of God. In other words, one of the characteristics of being children of God is that we bring peace everywhere we go. Jesus came to bring peace between God and man. Oh, isn't this what the angel said on that day Jesus was born in Luke 2 and verse 14? We talked about it on Christmas Eve. They said, glory to God in the highest, and on earth, peace, goodwill towards men. Or peace will come to those who have embraced that the Savior is born. Could it be that the reason why you're not a peacemaker, but a troublemaker and an instigator, is because you have never received peace yourself? Peace with God is found in the one who came to bring peace, Jesus Christ. And when you repent of your sin and believe that Jesus died on the cross and was buried and rose again for you, when you accept him into your heart by faith, he comes in and makes his home in you. Is Jesus at home in your heart? Is Jesus at home in your life? This is a question you have to ask yourself, because when Jesus is at home in your life will be peaceful. And you will take peace everywhere you go. This is what the Word of God teaches. This is what the Word of God says. When you experience peace with God, you become a person of peace. Is your life chaotic or is it at peace? Is your life messy? And just a bunch of mess going on in your life. And you know you are. And you know what's going on in your life. I guarantee you the Prince of Peace, Jesus Christ, is not there. Because when he comes and makes his home in our hearts. And he brings peace with him. And this is the beautiful thing in Romans 5:1. It says, therefore, having been justified — that word justified means to be declared innocent. It was a judicial term, means to be declared innocent. Therefore, having been justified by faith, we have peace with God through our Lord and Savior, Jesus Christ. And when this happens, we will take peace everywhere we go, because peace is not a feeling. Peace is a person. And that person is Jesus Christ. And when we invite him into our hearts by faith, we take him everywhere we go. And everywhere we go, we'll be looking to bring peace everywhere we go. And this is a beautiful thing. And I love how verse 41 And when he had said these things, he dismissed the assembly. Well, what a contrast of events. An angry mob rushed into the theater, and a quiet, orderly assembly leaves the theater. The city clerk knew that Rome could come and remove him from his position and put the whole city under martial law. And this meant that they would lose their privileges as a free city. The Ephesians knew that if Rome stepped in, they would lose many of the freedoms they enjoyed. So they probably looked at one another and said, man, this isn't worth it. I'm out of here. I'm out of here, too. And they walked out. Let me conclude with this. So we see that the voice of reason prevailed in the city of Ephesus. The city clerk was able to calm the crowd down and dismiss them in an orderly fashion. So look for ways to bring peace everywhere you go. This is who we are. We have the Prince of Peace living in us. And we look to bring peace everywhere we go. Don't look to bring trouble. It's easy to stir up mess on social media. Sometimes I look at some of your posts and I'm just shaking my head and just saying, why? It's gonna stir up mess. It's not gonna bring peace, it's gonna stir up some mess. Now, no doubt, we all know that anything Christian we put on there, we have a myriad of people who swear that it's their divine right to comment on it and bring some sort of correction to whatever Christian thing that is there. I'm not talking about that. I'm just talking about stuff that just is messy. If you don't like me, and then you know what I'm doing, what? Back in the day, years ago, I used to write folks privately and say, take that down. Take that down. No, people don't like you. Okay, fine. Take it down. Yeah, you don't have to put that stuff on there. Now I don't have time. I don't have time to chase everybody's mess. But don't look to bring trouble. Look to bring peace. It's easy to be Demetrius. Stirring up crowds, making trouble, it's easy, especially during the holidays, family in town, and then you throw that little thing out there that you know is the elephant in the room, and then next thing you know, everybody's fussing and cussing and carrying on, just mess, and you sat back like this and just watch the mess take place. Seek to be like the city clerk, to be the voice of reason, but especially seek to be like Jesus, who came to bring peace on the earth, goodwill towards men. Finally, do you have peace with God? You can leave here today with peace with God. And so we're going to pray and give you an opportunity to have peace with God today. And we're going to definitely do that for you. And I know you just don't know how this is eternal business that we're dealing with here. People heard a message and now the Spirit is time to rebuke them. And I know many of you got to go and do something, at parking lot, whatever. But when all y'all start rushing out, then their attention is looking at y'all leaving. And now they're not dealing with eternal business. And I know there's a fine line between the two. Let's just try to, especially this service. It's not so much second service. This service, I'm looking up saying, all these folks going, you know. So even I'm distracted. And I know folks got to go and you got to do your thing. So I'm trying to see how we can fix this. And I don't know how to fix it, you know. But just know that I'm struggling. The folks trying to make a decision for Christ, they're struggling because they're looking up at you and saying, where are these people going? Well, maybe I can sneak out too. And we're trying to do some eternal business. And I don't know what the answer is. I don't know. Because if you waited and then you're supposed to be on your post, but you couldn't leave because I put you under the guilt and you just didn't. And so I don't know. I don't know how to fix it. I just know folks need to get right with God, need to do some business. Need to do some business. And so, for those of you who leave, you're going to feel like this big. You're going to feel like Tom Thumb, about this big, you know. I know you got to do what you got to do. I don't know. I just know. I'm just letting you know I'm struggling. I'm just having a hard time. But you know, we have to do business with God. This is why we come. We don't come just to sing some good songs, hear a little message, and go back to our lives. We sit under the word of God so we can make adjustments, we can change. So we can change so God can work in us. God spoke, because some of you are Demetrius here. And some of you need to be more like the city clerk, or ultimately like Jesus Christ, who brings peace. And there's a situation, you know, you can bring peace, but fear has filled your heart and you don't want to get involved, and you're there and you could bring peace. So there's some decisions you have to make. Some of you here know that you have not repented of your sin and accepted Christ as your Lord and Savior. You just don't know. There's some folks that you came here with, relatives or friends or coworkers that you came in with, that's been praying for you for a long time. They finally got you here, and they want to see you surrender your life to Christ. This is what this time is for. And so I know, I mean, the times we had four services, we couldn't do all this. We had to get them in, get them out, get them in, get them out, get them in, get them out. And now we got a couple of minutes to do business with God. So let's pray right now. We just pray, God, we just pray that your spirit will come upon us, Lord. We pray that your spirit will guard the word that's been sown in everyone's heart. Lord, I pray that you bind the work of the enemy that would try to distract, that would try to, Lord, do something negative with the word of God that's been sown in their hearts. But Lord, I pray now that you would draw to you, Lord. We've been praying for these precious souls here. And if you're here right now and you know that you've never repented of your sin and accepted Christ in your heart, and he's not at home in your heart, and if you know if you died right now, you're not sure if you make it to heaven. If that's you, I just want you to lift up your hand. I just want to pray for you right now. If there's anyone here, just lift up your hand so I can see it. I want to pray for you right now. God bless you. I see that hand. Anyone else? God bless you. I see you, sir. Anyone else? I just want to pray for you. I just want to pray for you. God bless you. I see you back there. Anyone else? I want to give you that opportunity. Give you that time. Keep praying.

0: Come right now. It's okay. It's safe. It's a safe place to come. It's a safe place to come. God bless you. See, you're loved. You're loved. God bless you. God bless you. Anyone else? Anyone else need to come? We'll give you an opportunity to come right now. These wonderful souls right here, would you want to join them? We'll give you that time to come at this time. We'll give you a couple more minutes. For those of you who are here, I just want you to pray a simple prayer after me. Say, Lord Jesus, forgive me of my sin. I believe you died on the cross just for me and was buried and rose again. Come into my heart. I make you my Lord and Savior. Help me to live for you from this moment forward. In Jesus' name. Amen. Amen.
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5: Oh, let the Son of God enfold you with His Spirit and His love. 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
4: The Bible speaks of the blessings that come to the person who will delight himself in God's Word. 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
6: This morning we'd like to draw your attention to the 126th Psalm. As once again, the Lord draws from nature illustrations to show to us spiritual truths. Now, we do recognize that this psalm deals directly with the return of the children of Israel from their many years of captivity. And thus the psalm begins, when the Lord returned again the captivity of Zion, we were like those who dreamed. It was like a most glorious dream had come true. It was almost like an unreality. We can't believe it. We're actually here. There's Jerusalem. I've heard about that. My parents told me about it. That's it, you know. And just the excitement, you're just like those that dreamed when they came back from their captivity. God has done great things for us. It is at this point that the psalmist then turns to the allegory. The allegory of sowing and reaping. An allegory that was used often in the scripture to illustrate

0: different things. An allegory that was very apt during the times of the scriptures because the majority of the people were farmers. The majority of the people were involved in farming. It was an agrarian society. And thus, as they spoke to them of sowing and reaping, it was things that they could relate to very clearly. It's a truth that we find emphasized through the Bible in this form of the allegory, the truth of sowing and reaping. Paul the Apostle wrote many years later, "Don't be deceived. God isn't mocked. For whatsoever a man soweth, that shall he also reap." And we are taught by the scripture that we reap in kind. Now we know that by experience. We realize that if we plant an apple seed, we're going to get an apple tree. If we plant a grain of corn, we're going to get a corn plant. Now, that is a natural law, observable law, we recognize and we live by it. I mean, think of the chaos that would happen if the wheat farmer went out and sowed all of his wheat seeds and then come summertime, there's barley, wheat, corn, everything else propping up all over his field, you know. It would be chaotic if you didn't reap in kind. And so that's the way God designed it. That's the way it is. You reap in kind. Now, that natural law carries over into the spiritual, and it is also a spiritual law. What you sow, you will reap. A spiritual law. Our minds are much like computers. They are being programmed every day by the data that you are feeding into them. Now, in computers, they have a phrase or a statement. They say, junk in, junk out. That's very true of your mind. Junk in, junk out. Paul said that. Not in those words, but he said, if you sow to the flesh, of the flesh you're going to reap corruption. If you're planting into your mind pornography and this kind of junk, then that's going to be the characteristics of your life. Constantly thinking, talking, acting out the things of sex and all, because you're planting this constantly into your mind. If you sow to the flesh, of the flesh you're going to reap corruption. It doesn't deviate. It's just as sure if you plant an apple seed, you're going to grow an apple tree. Plant corruption, you're going to reap corruption. If you sow to the Spirit, same truth. Of the Spirit you will reap love, joy, peace, long-suffering, patience, gentleness, goodness. And so if you're reading the Word of God, planting into your heart and into your mind, the things of the Spirit, things of God, the Word of God, it's going to have its effect. This is what your life is going to be filled with, the fruit of the Spirit. What you sow, you reap. And the fruit of the Spirit is love, and it is joy, and it is peace. And so the natural law carries over, it becomes an allegory, an illustration for the spiritual truth. A man reaps in kind. Jesus spoke of sowing, but he came from a little different angle. It isn't just the seed that you sow, but it is where the seed is sown. And so as Jesus talks about sowing seed, he talks about four kinds of areas where the seed fell. Some of it fell on the wayside. Some of it fell on stony ground. Some of it fell among thorns, and some of it fell in good, cultivated, fertile soil. And then Jesus talks a little bit about it. He said, that which fell on the wayside, because he's talking about the pathway, and the pathways were trodden down by the people. The soil becomes very hard. People walking over the same path year after year, the soil becomes compacted and hard, so that when the seed falls, it doesn't have a chance to germinate. It just lies there on the surface. And the seed lying there on the surface, the birds come, and it becomes bird food. They eat those seeds that are just lying there on the hard pathway. And so the birds eat them, and it never even takes root. It doesn't even start to grow. The seed that falls on the stony ground. Now, this again, you need almost to go over to Israel and see the topography there to understand what the Lord was talking about. Because there are there these large, bare, huge, flat, stony areas where the wind has blown the dust, which settles in little patches in the crags, in the fissures and all of these large stones, you'll have little patches of dirt that are maybe an inch thick, maybe 2 inches at the most. And they have sort of filled the indentations of these large stones. And in the springtime, this is where you'll see the first greenery after the rains and all. The first greenery you'll see are in these little small plots of earth that are on the stones, inch or so thick. Because of the warmth of the stone, the seeds germinate very rapidly. And you have the quick green, the quick, you'll see the little wildflowers and all in these little patches of earth that are on the stones, the stony ground there. And yet, late spring, the first area that turns brown is these little patches on the stony ground, because there is no depth of earth, and thus the roots can't go down to draw moisture out of the soil. So it's the first area to turn brown, and any seed that falls on it, wheat or whatever, never comes to fruition, because it dies, it withers and dies before it ever has an opportunity to be fruitful. And so being there when Jesus talked about stony ground and all, they understood that. They had seen and they observed that. Then there is some that fell among the thorns. And the thorns grew up with the wheat. But the thorns began to wrap themselves around, the morning glories and so forth, began to wrap themselves around the wheat, choking it out, choking the life away, drawing the nutrients out of the soil and surrounding the fruit or the wheat, choking it away. Thus, it could never be harvested. It never brought forth fruit. And yet there was that good soil, the fertile, cultivated soil, and there you reap your harvest. Sometimes you get 30-fold, sometimes you get 60, and there are other times you even get 100-fold, twice what you planted. And so it's where you plant. And then Jesus said that the seed is the word of God. And some people's hearts are so hardened. They're like the pathway that has been trodden down. The word of God never penetrates. It doesn't penetrate their heart at all. And thus, no sooner than the word of God is planted, they hear the word of God, they turn and they walk away, and Satan comes and plucks up. He's the bird, and he plucks up the seed that has been planted. And it just doesn't have any effect upon their life at all. There are others that are like the stony ground. It seems like they receive the word of God with great enthusiasm. They just seem to jump in And they're here every time the doors are open. And they're so excited. And they go out and buy a big Bible and they start to mark it. But when trials come along, a little persecution, there's no depth, there's no root. They've been out giving their testimony. They haven't really had a chance to really, you know, be strengthened and real nourished in the Word. That's one of the problems with so many of the Hollywood stars that accept the Lord. You hear, oh, he accepted Jesus. Oh, wonderful, you know, because he's out testifying all over town. You know, you read, this Hollywood star is going to be there testifying. Give him his testimony tonight. Well, all he does is give his testimony. He never grows. He doesn't get into the Word. He doesn't grow. He doesn't take root. And soon you hear that, hey, they're back, you know, doing the old thing again. And they follow, they've died off. Persecutions, trials, and all, they don't have the enduring capacities because it's too shallow. It's just a shallow covering of dirt on the stony ground. And then there are those that they come to church quite regularly. They listen to the Word of God all the time. But the cares of this life, the pursuit of riches and the desires for other things keep them from ever being fruitful. These things choke out the Word of God, that it never is truly effective in bringing the life changes. And then, of course, there is that good soil. And you see the fruit coming forth in their lives, 30, 60, 100-fold. So, not only do we reap in kind, and thus it's important that we have the proper seed, good seed, but it's also important as to where we plant that seed, that it be planted in good soil, that it might bring forth fruit. Now, in this psalm, the allegory is carried one step further. It isn't just that we reap in kind. The psalm does declare that shall doubtless come again. I mean, you're going to reap what you sow. You can't get away from that. When you sow, you're going to reap. That's inevitable. But how we sow the seed, the psalmist tells us, is important. Not just where it is sown, but how it is sown. They that sow in tears shall reap in joy. He that goeth forth weeping, bearing precious seed, shall doubtless come again rejoicing, bringing his sheaves with him. The sheaves were the bundles of wheat, the harvest, the fruit. So he speaks about going forth sowing in tears, bearing precious seed. In seminary, they have courses that you must take on the subject of hermeneutics. It's a big word that means biblical interpretation, how to interpret the Bible, hermeneutics. And they have the laws of scriptural interpretation, the laws of hermeneutics. I sometimes think that the theologians make up big words for a lot of these things just to confuse people so they can talk with each other in their own secret codes and, you know, others are left out. But one of the laws of hermeneutics, again, big words, expositional constancy. It means this. There is a constancy in the interpreting or in the exposition of a scripture so that if in an allegory or a parable, the interpretation is given, that there remains that constancy of interpretation. So if in a parable, the seed is the word of God, wherever the seed is used in an allegorical way, it is always the word of God. In other words, you can't say, well, the seed here is prayer. Because Jesus said the seed, now the seed is the word of God. So if it is the word of God in one parable or allegory, then it follows through wherever it's used in an allegorical way, it is used of the word of God. If leaven is used as an allegorically for sin, then wherever leaven is used in an allegorical way in the scriptures, it is then for sin. Same with leprosy, used as an allegorical term for the effects of sin in a person's life, then wherever you see leprosy, it has that allegoric interpretation. So the seed, bearing precious seed, is talking about how we sow the word of God in the hearts of other people. He that soweth in tears shall reap in joy. He that goeth forth bearing precious seed, he that goeth forth weeping bearing precious seed. Some people, unfortunately, use the word of God as a club to beat others to death. They say the sword of the Spirit, you know, and boy, they begin to just use it to chop and cut other people and to club them to death. If you want to have a fruitful ministry, or if you want to see real fruit coming forth from the Word of God, we need to sow it with tears. The tears that come from realizing that if that person doesn't receive Jesus Christ, the sin will destroy him. You remember when Jesus looked at Jerusalem, it said that he wept over the city because he could see the consequences, the tragic consequences of their failure to recognize him as their Messiah. It was the triumphant entry, the day of his triumphant entry, the day that God had promised to Israel when he would send a Savior. And here he was riding in on a donkey, just like the promise of Zechariah. But as Jesus looked at the city, realizing they were going to reject him, he began to weep over Jerusalem as he began to prophesy the destruction that was going to come upon them because of the tragic failure of them to recognize God's day of salvation and deliverance for them. And he sat there weeping. He said, the day is going to come in which the armies are going to encircle the city. They're going to cut off your supplies. You're going to go through such hardships. And your little children are going to end up being dashed in the streets. And your wives and children are going to be destroyed by that invading Roman army. Only if you only knew, if you would only turn. And weeping, seeing the consequences turning your back on the things of God. He wept over what was going to happen. And as we go forth to share God's word with others, we need to go forth seeing the awful consequences of a rejection of God's truth. Sharing the word of God with weeping. They that go forth weeping, bearing precious seed, shall doubtless come again, bringing their sheaves with them. Ours is the privilege of taking the precious seed, the word of God, and planting it in the hearts and lives of others. The soil is important as far as fruit is concerned. But equally important is the sower, the way he sows the seed. God help us. that as we sow the seed of God's love and God's truth into the lives of others, we do so not from a holier than thou, not from that you wretched sinner kind of a thing. But as Paul said, the love of Christ constrains me because I realize if Jesus died for all, then all are dead if they don't know Jesus. And realizing the hopeless plight of a man without Christ, my heart burdened and grieved, I go to them in his love, bearing the precious seed, planting it there in their hearts and lives. God help us that we might thus sow the precious seed in the hearts of others. Shall we pray? Father, we thank you for the privilege of having your word planted in our hearts. And Lord, how we thank you for the fruit in our lives that has come from the Word of God. Lord, how thankful we are for that love that we have today, for that joy that we have in Christ, for the peace that passes human understanding, for the patience that you are giving us and teaching us, the goodness, the gentleness, the mercy. And now, Lord, having seen the fruit in our lives, having sown to the Spirit and reaping, Lord, of the Spirit, as we go forth to plant that seed into the hearts of others, help us, Lord, to do so with love, with gentleness, with compassion, with tears. In Jesus' name, amen. Shall we stand? The thing that you must realize is that this week you are sowing seeds of one kind or another. Your life is having an influence on those around you for good or for evil. You can't help it. There are many people that go around sowing evil seeds wherever they go. They leave pollution. They leave corruption. And there are those who plant wholesome seeds. You're planting this week. What kind of seed are you planting? The thing is, you'll reap in kind. Whatever a man sows, that will he also reap. May the Lord help us to have a positive, good influence on everyone that we come in contact with this week as we sow seed of truth, of love, of kindness, of purity, of holiness, the Word of God into the hearts of others. Now, the interesting thing about sowing the Word of God, you don't have to give chapter and verse. That sometimes irritates people. It isn't really the spirit of chapter and verse. He is the spirit of truth. Just take the truth. You don't even have to give it in King James language. You can just take the truth and just speak the truth of the Word of God. And it's amazing. Sometimes I'll just, you know, give some truth out of the Word of God to a person just in the conversation, just mention it is scriptural. It's actually taking the essence of the scripture. My, that's marvelous. Where'd you get that? Just sowing the Word of God, God's truth in the hearts of others. And pray that it'll fall on good, fertile soil, that it might bring forth fruit. Fruit unto everlasting life, the scripture says. And so may the Lord bless you, farmers, as you go out to sow this week. And may you come again rejoicing, bringing the fruit with you. The Lord bless thee.
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1: Thank you for watching his channel. With a national update, I'm Elizabeth May. Some people are raising concerns this week about a program connected to Georgetown University and the country of Qatar. The program gets money linked to Qatar. Critics say that they could influence what is taught or discussed. They worry foreign funding might affect academic freedom or limit open debate on sensitive issues. Supporters disagree. They say partnerships with other countries are common in universities. They believe these programs help students understand global issues and build international connections. Still, many concerns focus on transparency. Critics want clear details about how much money is involved and whether any conditions are attached. Now, some lawmakers and experts are calling for a closer review of foreign funding in colleges. They say it's important to protect free speech and keep universities independent. And speaking of free speech, a new protest trend is getting attention across the country. According to the report, some activist groups are now protesting outside the homes of wealthy people and public figures. Instead of gathering only in public spaces, they are going directly to private neighborhoods and to send their message. Supporters of these protests say they are trying to raise awareness about income inequality and influence people they believe have power over political and economic decisions. They say peaceful protest is an important part of free speech. However, critics are concerned about safety and privacy. They argue that showing up at private homes can cross the line and may involve family members who are not part of public life. Some also worry it could lead to tension or unsafe situations. For now, the debate continues and where protest rights end and personal privacy begins. Meanwhile, in Texas, Governor Greg Abbott has declared a statewide day of prayer, inviting Texans of all faiths, especially Christian communities, to seek guidance. Supporters say it reflects America's spiritual roots and long-standing tradition of public prayer in times of challenge. Conservative Christian leaders praise the proclamation, calling it an opportunity to refocus on faith, gratitude, and national unity. Governor Abbott said the observance is meant to bring Texans together beyond political politics through prayer and reflection. Some civil liberties advocates raise concerns about church-state separation, while many congregations plan participation across the state. Still, churches across Texas are preparing services, and many faithful viewing the day of prayer as a moment of hope for the state's future. Supporters say it strengthens community bonds across cities and rural areas alike. Which heeds the call for deeper biblical teaching and stronger discipleship with the church. Leaders are warning that many congregations are experiencing what they describe as shallow faith practices where cultural Christianity can replace a grounded understanding of Scripture. They point to declining biblical literacy and inconsistent church attendance and a focus on personal comfort over spiritual growth and signs that discipleship needs renewed attention. The call is gaining traction as churches look for ways to deepen faith and commitment nationwide. Thank you for joining us here on his channel with a national update. I'm Elizabeth May.

Well, welcome to today's Bible Questions. My name is Mike Fabares. I pastor Compass Bible Church in Aliso Viejo. We plant churches across the country and in some other countries, and we're trying to get as many expository preaching churches out there as possible. And we love to preach God's Word. That's what it's all about. We know God uses that to save many, many people, and church planting is a great way to see the church grow in conversion growth, not just in people shifting churches around. That's what we call transfer growth, and what we're interested in is people coming to faith in Christ for the first time, and we love seeing that. Maybe that's what you love as well, and I hope that this network and this program is helpful in your spiritual growth. And I don't know how long you've been a Christian, but I hope that regardless, we can be of help to you by answering your questions about the Bible, about the Christian life, about theology, whatever's on your mind. And if you do have a question, go to the number at the bottom of your screen and please text us your questions, whatever they might be. No question is too silly. We're happy to answer even the simplest question. You may be a brand new Christian and you have a very simple question. Send it to us and let us take a crack at it, and we will put it on the program and answer it. Well, let's get into the program today with Sarah's question, and she asks a question: is it wrong for pastors to reference secular figures? Now, I just dying to know how that came up and where you stand on it. I would, if you were calling in, I would ask you, what do you think? Because I wonder what provoked that. Maybe it was your pastor, you know, I don't know, quoting some crazy rock star or something. I don't know, to reference them. If I said to you in a sermon, hey, I was at the Angels game last week, and this guy next to me, ordered a hot dog, and he dropped it on his son's head. And if I gave that story, you probably wouldn't think twice about it. But I'm referencing a secular person, and I'm telling a story about what a secular person did. But he's not famous, and there's no baggage that you're carrying because you're just thinking of some random guy. But if I started talking now about, Justin Bieber, or I started talking about John Wayne, or I started talking about who knows what, Shirley Temple, right? Someone that you may know and now you have some history with. Now, all of a sudden, you may have thoughts and think, I don't know, I don't want to think of that guy as I think about biblical truth. See, it gets more dangerous, I suppose, in some people's minds, depending on who the person is, right? And that's where there may be trouble. Right, I start talking about Ted Nugent, or I start talking about who knows, right? I could go on. Gene Simmons, and see people say, "Well, I don't want Gene Simmons to be a part of an illustration my pastor's using." Okay, get it. I get it, and that's where a pastor has to use a lot of caution and wisdom. Is it wrong? I don't think it's wrong, because in Scripture, it depends on who it is. I guess there's some things that would be inappropriate. But I don't think it's wrong, because in Scripture we have plenty of examples of people being quoted. And there are plenty of examples of people being quoted that are not godly. And there are people that you would say they're not going to be in heaven. So people are not going to be in the New Jerusalem. Just think of Paul in Acts 17, right? He's certainly quoting the Epicurean philosophers and Stoics. It's just like these are secular figures. He's quoting them to the Athenians, the Grecians, because they knew them. Or Paul writing to Titus, talking about the Cretan poets. Well, I doubt he's giving any endorsement to going to Barnes & Noble and picking up the book of Cretan poets, because there's probably some stuff in there you and I shouldn't read. So I just think, as long as we're knowing that a pastor is not giving an endorsement by quoting, right? Just like in Jude, when Jude quotes the book of Enoch. Enoch didn't even write the book of Enoch, right? This is what we call a pseudepigraphal book. But he's willing to quote it because they knew the book, and the line in it that he's quoting is true. So there's a lot of things that I quote. I've been preaching for years, and I will enlist quotations. If it's something helpful, or a reference is helpful, or a story is helpful, that I think is somehow going to bridge some kind of familiarity with my congregants, and they're going to go, oh, okay, I get that. That kind of fills in this concept, and they make a connection that maybe is more memorable than if I just said the proposition and said the statement and didn't illustrate it. So, no, it's not wrong,
Because even as I first started with my example, if I said I went to the Angels game, a guy next to me, you know, dropped his hot dog with mustard all over on his kid's head, I've just quoted a secular figure, right? He's not a Christian. I didn't mention that. But some non-Christian guy next to me at the game dropped his hot dog on this kid's head. You wouldn't say, oh, he's quoted a secular figure. That's no good. But if I said, you know, it's really funny. Gene Simmons sang an interesting lyric when he was at this concert at the Forum in 1975, right? You might go, oh, I don't like that. Okay, I get that. So you need some wisdom and you need some care when you try to create your illustrations and your pastor's illustrations. All right. Here's a good question. How do I treat a sibling who's living in sin but is professing Christ and Christianity? Great question. I don't think that it matters much that they're a sibling, only that that heightens the responsibility, especially if you're in a good relationship, or I should say a close relationship with your sibling. There can be some person you work at. Say you work at a company with 100 employees. There's a guy that you know there that professes Christ, but you don't see him very often. You don't know him very, and then you hear that he's doing something sinful. There's still feelings of obligation to say, hey, you shouldn't live that way because you claim to be a Christian. People at work know you're a Christian, and you need to stop it, right? But you may not have the obligation at a very high level. You might feel some obligation, and perhaps you have some, but it would really depend. Now, if it's your sibling, I would think the obligation probably goes up, especially if you see them often, right? That's a closer sibling relationship, and I'd say, hey, wait a minute. You profess him with your deeds. I'm sorry, you profess him with your mouth, but you're denying him with your deeds, as Paul said to Titus, and you need to fix that. Because that really is, I mean, to put it really simply, in Scripture, the reality is if you're professing Christ and you're an open sin, and everyone can see that, you need to change your profession or change your behavior. And of course, we'd rather you change your behavior to align with your profession. But if you're going to continue in sin, we'd much rather you stop calling yourself a Christian, because this dissonance is what the problem is. And because of you, to quote Romans chapter 2, the name of God is blasphemed among the Gentiles, right? That idea of non-Christians are looking in going, that's why these Christians are such hypocrites. Well, I don't want any more excuse for the non-Christian to not listen to me sharing the gospel, because you're another example of a huge, gaping, obvious hypocrite. So you need to confront, of course, follow all of the examples in Scripture of doing it with respect, doing it carefully, doing it, observing yourself, doing it again if they don't respond. Just remember that the goal is to help them repent, not just to slap them on the wrist. All right, Chris asked the question, does the Bible mention birthdays? Well, a couple of times birthdays are mentioned, and this doesn't bode well depending on if you're trying to figure out whether we should have birthday parties or not. The two that are mentioned are people that are not looked to as real great people. Pharaoh in the book of Genesis and Herod in the Gospels. And it's just the fact that there's a celebration going on for both of them, Herod and Pharaoh. So, yeah, birthdays are mentioned. And that just shows us, at least in the ancient Near East and in Roman times, people did know when they were born and they celebrated their birthdays. So if you're thinking, maybe like Jehovah's Witnesses or whatever, maybe I shouldn't acknowledge my birthday. I think that's ridiculous, right? There's nothing wrong with us honoring people on the day of their birth. It's a good excuse for us to honor people, and we should honor people. I mean, think of 1 Corinthians 16. Here's Paul talking about honoring people, or you want a good living example of Paul living it out, go to Romans chapter 16. All these people, he's honoring all these people, right? Priscilla and Aquila, right? He's bragging about Priscilla and Aquila, these Corinthians, to the Romans. Paul has no problem honoring people. He gives us commands to honor people. So what a great thing, right? I write people on their birthday all the time, and it's just a good excuse when their day is coming up to just write them some nice things that I can appreciate about them and tell them, hey, I want to pray this for you. I want to pray that for you. I appreciate what you do here.
honor them. You don't need to wait for their birthday, but I think a birthday is a fine thing to do. There's nothing commanded against it in Scripture. And Chris, so I don't know where you're going with the question or where you want to go with the question, but yeah, birthdays are mentioned a couple times, but there's no command to do it or not to do it. Okay. If we die in sin, can we still be saved? Yes, it's not about your last sin or what you did last. It's about whether you're trusting in Christ, whether you trusted in Christ. Who knows what your last minute of your life will be, especially if you're driving down the road and get hit by a semi and you don't even know you're going to die, or you're not languishing in a hospital bed or something where you know you're dying. Who knows? Christ could come back, and as it says in 1 John 2, you might, you know, retract in shame at his coming because you're sinning. You're not abiding in him, as it says in that text. So just know Christianity is not based on your last act. Roman Catholics sometimes talk about mortal sins you can't recover from because you have no time for penance and confession. That's not biblical Christianity. Please know that. That's a whole pile of cards stacked up on no basis at all in Scripture. I know they think there is, but there's just not. So we are not talking about the merit system of the sacramental, you know, treasures of the merits of Christ through the sacramental system in Catholicism. We're talking about what the Bible teaches regarding being qualified for the inheritance in the saints in light, and that is achieved through the finished work of Christ. And so, yeah, if you're talking about your last sin, that's not the issue. All right. Can you please explain Romans chapter 5, verse 1? Okay, let's read it. Therefore, since we've been justified by faith, we have peace with God through our Lord Jesus Christ. All right. The therefore is important, and always you should be looking back, like, what is this leading into? Well, let's go back to the previous sentence, which really arches over three verses. Here's the previous sentence. But the words it counted to him as which is a great Greek word, by the way, logizomai, which we get the word logic from, or a reason. But logizomai here, the way it's parsed, the idea of this is to be attributed, accounted. It's more of an accounting word. This is to be understood to be yours. It's accounted to you, like a bank. You might get a bank statement where someone transferred money, Zelled money over to you. It wasn't written for our sake alone, right? When Abraham believed and was counted to him as righteousness, logizomai to him as righteousness, but also for ours. It will be counted to us who believe in him who raised Jesus from the dead, who was delivered up for our trespasses and raised for our justification. Okay, now there's the word justification, right? Made and declared right before God. Therefore, we have been justified by faith, right? How are we justified? By faith, just like Abraham believed God and God counted that to him as righteous. You believe me? Right? Logizomai. I credit to you that as though you had done righteous things, even though you're just trusting me. Therefore, we're justified. We're made as though counted, logizomai, as though we are right before God, right? By faith. And we have peace with God through our Lord Jesus Christ. Now, the concept of peace with God really harkens back to the idea of what reconciliation is. 2 Corinthians chapter 5 talks about being reconciled to Christ, and it talks about ambassadors calling people to reconciliation, right? Someone who's going to broker peace between two alienated parties. We want to see people brought together, right? Not because we were together and then we're separated. I guess only in Adam were we at one point together with God and then alienated in Genesis 3. Everyone's born separated from God, Romans chapter 5, but we want to be, 2 Corinthians 5, brought back together. And that happens through verse 15, no longer living for ourselves, but for him who died for us and rose again. And by faith, we trust in him, we turn from sin, we trust in him, and we're brought back into a relationship with God. And that is not back because I've ever been, but I now, for the first time, become reconciled to God. Now, the word peace here is a good word for that. You're familiar with the word shalom, which is a good word in the Old Testament Hebrew. Eirene is the Greek word here, but the idea is you have everything that would stand between you, like Isaiah 59:2 says, your sins have made a separation between you and God. Well, all that's gone now. The separation is gone. Now you are together. Now you are back in a peaceful relationship. Picture an estranged marital relationship. They're living apart. They're angry at each other, right? Now they're together. Now they're in this relationship and everything's harmonious.
That's the idea. Therefore, since we've been justified by faith, the therefore is important, all that we started with, we have peace with God. How? Because we did some good things? Just because we believed in God out of nothing, out of thin air, by divine fiat, he just made this happen? No, through our Lord Jesus Christ. And that's so helpful, that pile up of words, the Lord, even as God shows us in his word that Jesus often used the compounded Lord, Lord. It's like we have in the Old Testament, right? Those two words translated from two Hebrew words, but in Greek, Kyrie, Kyrie, which is the idea of Yahweh, right? Yahweh, the Lord, right? The Lord, Adonai, Yahweh. He is the triune, he's the second person of the triune God, right? We, the Lord, he's the boss, he's the king, he's the infinite I am. Jesus, right? This is the word Yeshua or the word Joshua. He's the Savior. He saved me from the penalty of my sin. The Christ, the Christos. That's the Greek word for Mashiach. He's the Messiah. He's the anointed one, the one who was chosen to be prophet, priest, and king. Loaded terms that says he did all the work. Authorized, empowered, sent to save, totally appointed by God to do all that. Prophet, he brings the right information. Priest, he's adequate to bridge the gap, and king, right? He's all that we need. He has done the work. I just have to believe and trust in him, and then I'm considered righteous. I'm justified, and I get the relationship with God. Therefore, since we have been justified by faith, we have peace with God. It's talking about the resultant benefit. I have a relationship with God, though it's through a glass dimly and it's far away. It seems like it's not perfect. I don't feel it all the time. I do have peace with God, and I have it because I'm trusting in Christ, and it's been credited to me as righteousness. And because of my trust in Christ, I'm going to be accepted into the kingdom because of the finished work of Christ. All right. Not sure what the question you had might have been, but that's my explanation of Romans chapter 5, verse 1. If you want more, I certainly remember preaching through this. If you go to PastorMike.com, I've got 100 sermons on this book. And that was, I mean, I got more than that, but in one swoop through the book, I took 100 sermons, so about 100 hours of preaching on this. And in this section, very important section, you can kind of dig deeper with me where I go much further into talking about what this all means. All right. Kurt says in 2 Peter chapter 3, verse 12, what does the day of God mean versus the day of the Lord? Okay. And let me just read it because I know you hear often the day of the Lord. Kind of gets popularized, the book of Amos in the Old Testament, but it's all throughout the Bible, the day of the Lord, which, by the way, let me talk about that, which is popularized, right, as a, not just in the book of Amos, but as looking forward to God stepping in and dealing with something. He's going to deal with a problem. God's going to show up, right? You've been making a mess of things, God's going to show up. You've been doing wrong, God's going to show up. You know, even if you've been doing right, God's going to show up. If there's been injustice, God's going to show up. That's the day of the Lord, right? We've had enough time doing your own thing. God is going to show up. Now, here, In 2 Peter 3, this is waiting for and hastening the coming of the day of God, because of which the heavens will be set on fire and dissolved, and the heavenly bodies will melt as they burn. I'm going to say there is no difference, right? Lord God, same concept. We're talking about deity. And if you're trying to split hairs and find differences there, you won't find differences there. I understand the popular phrase is the day of the Lord. God loves to use that. That's like saying, what's the difference between Jesus and the Son of Man? He loves to call himself the Son of Man. What about the Son of God? It obviously, he's carrying some other concepts, but it's the same thing, right? Jesus is the Son of God, Son of Man. So we're not going to make much of a distinction here. We're just going to say it's a different word, but it is when God shows up. In other words, God's going to come and fix this thing. It's enough of the world the way it is. God's going to show up and deal with it. All right. Yeah, and by the way, day of the Lord, we're not talking about 24 hours. We're talking about God showing up. Day of the Lord in Amos, the series of events in the judgment of God on the people. It starts with a locust plague, which is more than a day. And in the day of the Lord, the ultimate day of the Lord, which some of these intermediate judgments were just a portend of what God is going to do eventually,
it's a whole series of events that are going to take place. All right. Sarah says, are Old Testament saints included in the rapture? Well, the rapture is for the church. But the pulling up of all the dead, those who are dead and they rise, right? Not just those who have been dead since Acts 2. I think all the dead will be raised because you need to remember what's happening. We're about to populate the millennial kingdom. And all those who have been right with God, who've been justified from, you know, all the way back, I hope Adam and Eve, Abraham, right? Elijah, Samuel, Isaiah, they're all going to be raised and populating the millennial kingdom. We're going to be also raised. If I die before coming with Christ, I will be raised by God's grace, and I will be able to rule and reign with Christ, even as a Gentile, at some spot on the planet. Yes. So all of us will be able to share in this millennial kingdom and be able to see the distinction between those who inherit the kingdom, as Matthew 25 talks about, in temporal bodies versus those that inherit the kingdom in glorified bodies. Because remember, there is a distinction there, but it won't be one that, hey, we can't interact, right? It's not how it is, because Jesus clearly interacted in a resurrected body with people in temporal bodies. I often quote John 21, where Peter's out there eating breakfast with Jesus on the shores of the Sea of Galilee, and they're having a fine time discussing things, talking, eating broiled fish together, and he's like any other person, except for he's not. And that is because he's in a glorified body, and that body's never going to die, and yet Peter's in a temporal body, and of course his body's going to decay and die. So, yeah, we got two different sets of people. One is said to be procreating and growing old, very old, but subject to death. The other one, never subject to death. That's the distinction there. All right, Bailey asks, pre-mill, historic

0: just happening in the church. And so it's Jew and Gentile, one new man, and that one new man is the thing that's been going on and promised all the way through the Old Testament prophets. That's amillennialism. Okay? Premillennialism is what I am, and that is that I believe that there is a future coming millennial kingdom that is the fulfillment of God's promises primarily to Israel, even though we Gentiles will be a part of it, and we get to rule and reign with Christ through it, but he's fulfilling all the promises to Israel. And he's going to rule and reign from Jerusalem, and it's going to last 1,000 years, as it says six times in Revelation chapter 20, 1,000 years, 1,000 years, 1,000 years, 1,000 years, 1,000 years, 1,000 years. It's going to happen and last for 1,000 years. Then the eternal state in Revelation chapter 21. So that's premillennialism, okay? Then there's historical premillennialism that distinguishes the fact that, well, we believe that there's a premillennial thing coming, but we don't believe in that tribulational thing that's going to distinguish some time of Jacob's trouble or some taking up of the church before it all. Now, what you need to know is some people say, well, that historic group doesn't believe in the rapture. Well, you do believe in the rapture because the rapture is right there in Scripture. It's that you don't believe there's a gap between the rapture and the start of the millennial kingdom. Premillennialist, if you just say that shorthand, usually you're talking about somebody who has some sort of view in dispensationalism, either classic dispensationalism or hyper-dispensationalism, which I hope we don't have, or progressive dispensationalism, which I hold to, and you say, okay, there is a separation, a seven-year separation at least, between the taking up of the church and the start of the millennial kingdom. So there you go. Postmillennialism, yeah. Postmillennialism says it's not going to take the arrival of Christ to start the millennium. It's going to take, because both historic pre-mill and pre-mill believe that, it's going to take the church doing its job. They often say, the Great Commission is go make disciples of all the nations. Well, when we do that and we succeed at it, well, then the millennium will start. We're going to bring in the dawn of the millennium. So we just keep going. We're going to Christianize the world, and then the millennium will begin. That's premillennialism, which really hopes and is predicated on things are going to get better, not worse, before this happens. I mean, it's going to happen because everything's going to be great and that we're going to Christianize the world. All right. Well, that was a hard one to end on, but that's a quick thumbnail of those views. My name is Mike Fabares. It's been a pleasure to be your host for the last half an hour. This is today's Bible Questions. And if you have a question, be sure to send it in and we will do our best to answer it right here on the program. Bye-bye.
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It's good to be with you again today, another Sunday, another opportunity to gather together with God's people and worship Him and study His Word. I guess a lot of people were asking, what's up with the people at the entrance who are have their phones out there on tripods and they're videotaping license plates and videotaping faces and things like that? And, you know, you don't need to talk to them. Yeah, you can smile. And there are some kooks that somebody went out for a service and said, you know, what are you doing here? And they go, we're exercising our First Amendment rights. And he said, you want to hear about my Second Amendment rights? But they're not hurting anything. They're just, the one thing about kooky people is if you give them a lot of attention, it gets them going. It makes them feel like they've really accomplished something. So don't worry about it. Nothing. They're harmless. They're just

0: out there trying to get a TikTok video of some Christian yelling at them, so we're cool. Well, we are studying through the book of Nehemiah, and I love this book, and like I've talked about the last couple of weeks, as you're going into a new year, as you're reassessing what's important in life and who you are and what you want to do and who you want to be, it really makes a lot of sense to look at Nehemiah, because this is a story of a guy who helped Israel at a time when they had been, you know, in captivity to the Assyrians, to the Babylonians especially. And then finally Cyrus, the Persian king, gives them permission to rebuild. They can go back to Jerusalem. It had been completely destroyed by Nebuchadnezzar. The temple was destroyed and everything. But as we saw in chapter 1 of Nehemiah, who's, you know, working as an advisor to the Persian king, heard stories about a cupbearer. He heard stories about Jerusalem, that it was in shambles, that, yeah, that Ezra and Zerubbabel had gone back and kind of rebuilt the temple, but they couldn't keep anything going, couldn't keep anything safe because, boy, it was, you know, the gates, the walls were destroyed. They had zero security. And so, you know, he was really bummed, and he began to seek the Lord, and he was fasting and praying, and he felt like God was telling him, you're supposed to do something. So then we saw in chapter 2 that he had such a good reputation that when they saw that he was upset, the king and his wife said, what's going on? You okay? We never see you like this. And he threw this idea out there of going back and checking out what's happening in the land of his fathers. And so they said, well, how long do you need? And he laid out a plan, and they actually gave him supplies and things like that. Now, as you know the whole story, he had said he was going to go for just a certain period of time, but then he ends up getting the king appreciated him enough that he actually made him one of the governors of that whole region, and so he ended up staying there for years. But initially, it was just an initial building project. But the really cool thing about it is that you see a guy who, this isn't his job. He isn't somebody who's this politician or religious leader or something, but he cries out to the Lord and is burdened for this, and he gets a job that nobody would have ever predicted, and no one would ever think that he was qualified for, and yet God used him to really, in a very short time, secure the city of Jerusalem, therefore protecting the temple and allowing the more and more of the children of Israel to move back there. So it's a cool story, but it also is something that when you read about it, there are lessons here, not just about how they rebuilt Jerusalem, but how to do life, how to conduct church, how to handle families, how to handle our own lives personally. The lessons are just immense. But as we come to chapter 3 today, and I'm not going to read the entire chapter to you, but we'll read some of the verses just to pull out some key concepts that are true throughout the passage. But chapter 3 outlines the process, and it makes it sound like they went here and here and here and here, but really they were building all around the city of Jerusalem, securing the walls and the gates, making it safe for them to be able to then conduct temple worship and things like that. But, you know, it goes around the border, showing each of the people who were working in each of the areas. And it can look it can seem kind of boring in some ways, but there's some real great truths that we find in here. So let's just jump right in, and beginning with verse 1, he said, then Eliashib, the high priest, rose up with his brethren, the priests, and built the sheep gate. The sheep gate was the gate of the city where presumably they would bring sheep in. Since the priests were the ones who were working, it was probably the one where lambs and sheep that are being brought in for sacrifices would come through that gate. So it's access to worship, and it's important. You're going to see a bunch of gates. Some of them we know which gates they were, and some of them we don't, have been lost to history. But the thing that jumps out at me right off the bat is like, I mean, this, it's important to build a good wall and a good gate. So you think, you know what? You know who would be good at this? Is the high priest and the other priests. It's like, are you kidding me? You get a job in religion because you can't do anything else. You don't do it because you're so useful. You don't do it because you're so hardworking. But it starts with them. And it tells us something about those who were leading worship, that they're the first ones we mention that are, you know, putting their shoulder to the task, who are actually setting an example and working hard in order to do this, that this wasn't their job. But the truth is, they weren't going to be able to do their job as priests unless the city got built up so that the temple could be protected. So, you know, we see these guys doing it, you know, at this gate. But it says they consecrated it. And that's what's interesting. It was something that they, and we see this throughout the story as well, that this idea that I am doing something that's a physical task. I'm building a wall. It's not building the temple. It's just building a wall and houses. And yet, this is something that I want to do to the Lord. I'm dedicating this. I'm consecrating it. I'm wanting what I do to be holy because I'm doing it for the Lord. I mean, I think in our lives, we have certain things that we just need to do. But do we then say, I am consecrated? When you go to work in the morning, do you have the attitude, I want to do this as unto the Lord? The Bible tells us everything that we do, word or deed, do it in the name of Him. And yet, and that was their attitude. So building in a consecrated way is really pretty profound, I think. It's a good reminder for all of us in everything that we do. I also think, you know, today we have this clergy-laity distinction that, like, oh, somebody's a pastor, then there's someone who's kind of special and set off. And to be honest, I mean, pastors love promoting that mentality too. Oh, I've heard pastors, you know, you don't talk to a pastor like that. And whenever you're just out there in life, if you do things with people who, and, you know, if a pastor golfs, for instance, you know, they get put in a foursome and guys are talking about the third, fourth hole. They're like, oh, what do you do for a living? I'm a pastor. They're like, oh, now I have to clean up my language. Now, as if pastors are like the most fragile people in the world. But that's like so opposite. You know, the last thing that you want, if you're going to lead people, is to be this wimpy example, like who can't get their hands dirty. And I think today, pastors have self-promoted to the point where, like, a pastor's the guy that gets up and speaks. And then an usher's got his car started already in back. And so as soon as it's over, boom, he's out of here. It's one of the things that always really blew my mind with Pastor Chuck, is that he did what he could do to, we knew he was not like a regular guy, but he did the kinds of things. If there was a plumbing leak, he would jump in the hole. He wanted to get dirty. He wanted to use a shovel. He wanted, up until right before he died, he would patrol the parking lot and pick up trash in his little electric cart. And on the one hand, a friend of mine took me to lunch, and he was a guy that owned a business and very practical minded. And he saw Chuck out there picking up trash, and he goes, Chuck, do that all the time? I go, yeah, he does it regularly, and he likes to set an example. And the guy goes, yeah, I mean, that's one way to look at it. He goes, on the other hand, your church has like the highest paid janitor in the world. But see, it's symbolic. This isn't what the priest did all the time, but they needed to be connected. If a priest's job is to connect people with God, then you need to know their people. You need to know they're real. And at the same time, they weren't put out there to promote, like a pastor who, oh, there's, you know, the fires in L.A., so a pastor can't wait to get on videotape in front of a burned house to act like they're doing something, or a celebrity or someone like that. These guys, these were the highest authorities, and yet they were like, I'll work. I'll do this. I'm not above this. This isn't beneath me. And so I like that about them, but they consecrated it to the Lord. And we'll see later that these gates, these doors, this access continues to be important. But in verse 2, he says, next to Eliashib, the men of Jericho built. Now, throughout the passage, just so you understand, you're like, well, if they're men of Jericho, why are they building here? But each of the places on the city of Jerusalem, they would have a tendency to have the people from other areas build in the part of the wall that pointed toward their homeland. Like, they wanted to remember where they were from, even though now they were here in Jerusalem. But so they built, and next to them, Zachar, the son of Imri, built, and also the sons of Hasaniah built the fish gate, and they laid its beams and hung its doors with its bolts and bars. Next to them, Meremoth, the son of... No, I'm not going to read the whole chapter, don't worry. The son of Urijah, the son of Koz, made repairs. Next to them, Meshulam, the son of Berechiah, the son of Meshezekbel, made repairs. And next to them, Zadok, the son of Baana, made repairs. A couple of things that I want to point out. They were, first of all, you see the gates constantly being a deal. But notice how often it says the son of, it's like these are relatives. This was a family activity. Their identity, and obviously they were more of a collectivist culture than we are, but family meant everything, and family was a part of this building process. And so often, that's why, you know, the Lord has so much to tell us that what we do for the Lord is family activity. But they drew their family in. Maybe you have a family that doesn't draw you in, and maybe you have a family that does. But as you look at these different people, you start to remember some of the value of family that we tend to discount. For the most part, people today who, you know, don't have anything to do with their families, it's because their family is weird or is different, or they don't get along with them, or they disagree with them. But the greatest value in family is the ability to connect with people who are different than you are. Just like last week I talked about, the biggest value in education and going to school is learning how to be around people who are different than you. And then you can make a difference. Family's that way too. It's a shame when families divide, and it's always because you're not like me. You're not... Yeah, and that's just like when marriages break up or anything else. It's when people don't understand, you don't have to be like me. I love that our family has differences and does things differently. It gives me an opportunity to relate to people, and yet we're still family. When it comes down to it, your family will still be there for you. But it's why Jesus talked about the importance of seeing the church as being family. But it wasn't like church being family as a substitute for your family. It's that the best metaphor that you can find for God's people is as a family. And so you get back to what's a family about. And in this case, it was the families who were doing the work. And quite often, in most of the cases, they were building the wall around where their family's house was, where their neighborhood was. They were building there first. And so, you know, there it's the son of. You also see, notice that, by the way, that's 35 times in the chapter it says son of. Then there's also some daughters and some other relatives as well. So family is really important. Notice that verse, they made repairs. It's used 34 times in this chapter. And the repairs, when we think of a repair, it's like, my car broke down, I just need to get it going to get me back home. You know, just whatever the minimum AAA will do. But this word repair Kazak in the Hebrew, is a word that means, it refers to complete restoration. Don't think of AAA putting your spare tire on your car so you can get home. Think of those TV shows where they take an antique car that's completely wrecked and they restore it to better than original condition. That's what this word in the Hebrew means. So they weren't just trying to slop it together. They were trying to build this city up so that it's like, wow, that's like new. In some ways, it's even better than new, this restoration process. And I think it affects a lot of what we do in our lives and how we do what we do if we understand we are in the restoration business. Church is in the restoration business. A good country should be in the business of restoration, where it's like, what can we do to see someone who's damaged and help them to be lifted up and elevated and moved forward and become useful again? And so, you know, that's an important word that's used in this chapter a lot as well. Notice verse 5. This is kind of funny that he threw it in there. Next to them, the Tekoites, people from Tekoa, made repairs, same word, but their nobles did not put their shoulders to the work of their Lord. Man, what a bummer. If you're a Tekoite noble, we're supervising. Yeah. It's like, no, we're going to put you in the list of the lazy bums who thought you were too good to get your hands dirty and actually do some work. And I was thinking of this morning because since we went to two services, second service, parking lot's pretty full. And so all the staff people and ushers and everybody, we park about a million miles away, down to the signal, up the street, and we park up there. And I'm like, it's early in the morning, it's cold, I'm sniffling, have this warm jacket on, and I'm walking to church and like, why do I have to do this? This stinks. And then I'm thinking of the scripture, and like, at least now, on the other hand, I'm probably committing another sin by even telling you about it. But I'm just telling you, it is not my heart. I don't just try to do things that I do just because I have to do it, you know. I don't do it because I don't desire not to. This is just a part of how you do things. If you want to get something done, it has to apply to everyone, and it certainly has to apply to leaders. I would not be interested at all in following someone who thinks that it's all about them. I would like, if I'm looking for someone to follow, the last person I want to follow is somebody who's making themselves see how many followers they can have on social media. Like, the degree to which you put pictures of yourself up there is the degree in inverse proportion to which I would want to listen to whatever you have to say as a teacher. That's just me, but because you don't want to be the guy who's like, yeah, I was famous, I was important. Yeah, Tekoite, we got you in the list as somebody who thought you were too good to work, thought you were too good to get your hands dirty. But see, this inspires or it refracts people. What's interesting is later on down in verse 27, I think it is in the chapter, verse 27, the Tekoites ended up going and helping on another area of town. Now their nobles aren't even mentioned. So what a shame when the people from that area are hard workers and their leaders aren't. That's not an optimal thing, and that's why it's probably listed here. But we'll go down and pick up a couple of other points. Down in verse 8, next to him, Uzziel, the son of Harhiah, and one of the goldsmiths made repairs. And also next to him, Hananiah, one of the perfumers. The word there is the apothecaries. It might not have been perfume. It might have been like a pharmacist. They used mixed up all kinds of weird medicines and all sorts of other strange things. But he made repairs. And they fortified Jerusalem as far as the broad wall. You know who is missing in this list? Contractors. builders, professionals. Not that they weren't there, but it's like they thought, you know what? We need this piece of wall built. Let's get a goldsmith. Wall's not gold. It goes completely out of his normal area of expertise. Nothing wrong with being a goldsmith. That's how I make my living. But at the same time, there's something good about a goldsmith or a pharmacist who's like, I'm going to do something out of the normal responsibilities in which I do, something that is something that I'm not getting paid for, and instead I'm going to just chip in and become a builder at this spot. It's really a good feeling to do something that isn't your normal job. And it elevates those who have that job, but it's also notable that it's all hands on deck here. It's kind of like, and like in a church, you have people who are ushers. So I always, after, like we do it together, we'll start doing them up again in February, but, you know, where we have a dinner, well, this whole room is filled with round tables and chairs, and it has to be set up for church. So there are ushers who are used to doing that, know how to do it. But there are also all kinds of other people who just jump in and help. And there's something that's really inspiring about seeing people who, it's not what they do normally, it's just they'll step outside that realm and actually do it, and you begin to go, wow, we should all use our gifts in every way that we can. But at the same time, we should also be willing to just do something, even if it's not our gift. It makes a statement that's a lot different than just, let's organize this, divide and conquer. Obviously, doing the work of God would be probably, you know, it could be a lot smoother and cleaner if it was all professionals. We just hired people to do everything. And you could be like, I can get up here and teach, but on the other hand, it'd be a lot cheaper to just show a Chuck Swindoll video and do that. And Swindoll would probably preach a better message than I would. But that's not how it works. That's not real life. It's like, no, we all need to do what we can do and be a part of it, and then we can celebrate together. And then that place becomes something special to us because I remember when we did that. I remember when I helped with that. So these guys got involved and fortified Jerusalem. And then down in verse 12, this is interesting. Next to him was Shallum, the son of Halohesh, leader of half the district of Jerusalem. Now, this guy was an important guy. He had a job supervising over like half the city. But look at him. He and his daughters made repairs. It's not that there weren't other women who were helping as well, but it's especially notable. And maybe it's because this guy didn't have sons, but he was an important guy. But he understood, hey, you're a part of my family. You are in on this. And so he brought his family, which were daughters, and brought them into the process as well. And so I like that. Now, you can go through and read the rest of the chapter, and you'll see little nuggets. And it's always, there's all kinds of interesting things in here. But, you know, again, you have to stop somewhere. So what I want to suggest to us, that as we look through this, we see certain principles. We see that it's important for leaders to be involved and to participate in every way. It's important that everything we do be consecrated to the Lord, as Paul told the Colossians, to do everything as unto him. It's important for us to have a concept of that we're into the restoration business, that like Paul told the Ephesians, the job of the church is to build up the saints for the work of the ministry, for the edifying of the body. It's like, yeah, we're broken people, but we understand that our job is to reach out to broken people and elevate them because they're a part of our family. This is a familial thing. But the gates also remind us of some things, like If you don't have gates to a city, anybody can come in, but anybody can come in. And if a gate is open all the time, there's no reason to even have a gate. It's like you see these stores that are open 24 hours. Why do they have locks on the doors? You know, it must be closed sometime. But sometimes we live our lives that way, with the doors just always propped open. That is, whatever is immediately before me, yep, sure. Some of us live our lives, for whatever reason, as if you say yes to everything. If somebody gets to you with a pitch, you're buying. If somebody needs...
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1: We're concluding a series that we've been doing here on Jeff Kinley Live called Bible Prophecy and the Next Generation, Why We Must Reach Them Now. I hope you'll go back and listen and watch the some of the previous episodes that we have archived here on hischannel.com and sort of catch up to speed. So I hope these have been a real encouragement to you as we've gone through this study together. You know, one of the things that we always want to do here at Jeff Kinley Live is to make sure that you are fully equipped for everything you need. It's like if you were a football player, want to make sure you have a helmet before you go on the field, you know, to protect you, but also all the other equipment that you need to be most effective in your life, your relationship with Christ, and also in your ministry, which is what we've been talking about here in this series here. We've talked about last time that it's the window of opportunity that God gives us to be able to have a ministry. And we talked about how to identify some areas of potential ministry for your life. And by the way, just keep in mind that you are never too weak or too old or too young to have a ministry. If you're a young person, you're watching this, look, God can use you in mighty ways. Look at all the young people that God used in Scripture. He used young David to kill Goliath. He used Shadrach, Meshach, and Abednego to stand up, and Daniel, to stand up against a godless government. And then if you're an older person, he used Moses. Moses didn't even start his ministry till he was 80 years old. He used Abraham. He used Elijah. He used the Apostle John, who was in his 90s when he wrote the most important eschatological book in the entire Bible, the book of Revelation. So you're never too old. And you say, wait a minute, Jeff, I'm weak. I'm not a perfect Christian. Well, you don't really need to be perfect because none of us will ever be perfect. But as long as you're seeking Christ and you're growing. Paul in Romans chapter 7 talked about how weak he was. He talked about the fact that he struggles with his flesh, with temptation, with the fact there's nothing good that dwells in him. He wants to do what's right, but he doesn't do it. Doesn't want to do what's wrong. He ends up doing that anyway. But in chapter 12 of 2 Corinthians, Paul says, look, God's grace is sufficient because when I'm weak, then I'm strong. What does that mean? It means that when I'm weak, I know that I need to depend upon God. And that makes me strong because I'm depending upon him. So you're never too weak to serve the Lord. You can bounce back from failure like Peter did, like David did, like many saints did in the Bible, to come back and be strong for him. So you're not disqualified just because you're young or you're old or you're weak. But God has a special mission for you. He has a special mission for you. I remember one time many years ago when I was a college student, I was involved with a Christian student organization on campus. And I was a student at the University of South Carolina. And one day, the older gentleman, or he was old to me, he was in his 20s at that point, but he's about 26. He came to me and said, look, he says, we're all going to go to New York City and engage in a protest for human rights. And I'm like, well, that's kind of weird. I've never done that before. And there were these people from a foreign country, and there were some issues of them trying to immigrate to another country. They weren't being allowed to do that. Anyway, long story, but the point is, it was a fun thing to protest against. So I said, sure, how do we get there? He said, well, we're going to fly on this old plane up to New York City. And so I was like, sure. So I paid my $25, got on the plane, flew to New York City. We got there, went down to the United Nations building, and we're all gathered there, about 500 college students. And there was a man by the name of Josh McDowell, who you may have heard of, a famous apologist and author for defending the Christian faith, and also an attorney who was with him. And they had this big stack of petitions they were going to present, I believe it was to the Vietnamese government, that was basically saying, hey, let the Cambodians who are fleeing their country and fleeing tyranny, let them come into your country. So we had this huge stack of petitions. So they're up there doing a speech. I'm one of 500 college students. It's November. I'm freezing to death in my little thin jacket. And all of a sudden, someone taps me on the shoulder. And they said to me, would you like to accompany Mr. McDowell and this attorney into the United Nations building and go in there and present this petition to the Vietnamese embassy there? And I'm like, sure. And so I found myself walking with these other two men. We walked past all this security, all these armed guards, across this big walkway and this big place where kids were playing and, you know, people that lived there at the United Nations. And then went into the official building and knocked on the door. And someone cracked open the door and explained why we were there and gave them this stack of petitions. And I remember as a young college student just thinking to myself, wow, that was kind of a neat thing to do. I didn't really know that was available to me. But someone asked me, do you want to go on this mission and do this with these two important people? And I look back on that to say, you know what? Sometimes God does tap us on the shoulder. And sometimes he does say, look, I've got a mission for you. And the question is, sometimes God chooses that mission. And sometimes God helps you figure out what that mission is. So that's what we're talking about here. Now, the Apostle Paul also had a mission. And in 2 Corinthians chapter 11, he had a mission to help purify the bride of Christ. So look at 2 Corinthians chapter 11, and Paul is going to be a little bit sarcastic here in the beginning of verse 1. He says, I wish that you would bear with me in a little foolishness. He says, I'm going to kind of act the fool here. He says, but indeed you are bearing with me. He says, for I am jealous for you with a godly jealousy. Now people say, jealousy, isn't that a bad thing? Well, it can be, but not always. I mean, when we want someone to to be rightly related to the Lord and other loves, other romantic appeals, other desires are taking them away from the Lord, it makes us jealous for them to get back to the Lord. And that's the way Paul felt for these believers there in Corinth. And look what he says about him. He says, for I betrothed or engaged you to one husband that to Christ I might present you as a pure virgin. So Paul is acting sort of as the matchmaker. It's kind of love.com spiritual style back in the first century. And he says, I'm the one that introduced you to Jesus. I'm the one that brought you to him. And he says, my job is to help make sure that you stay committed to Jesus and pure in your walk with him until the wedding day. After that, it's up to Jesus. He can take you from there. But it's my job to get you to the altar in wearing that white wedding dress and having no other boyfriends following you along behind you. So that was what Paul was saying. And notice he paints this portrait of us as believers to be a bride of Christ. We are betrothed. We're in the engagement period right now. In fact, the moment that you said yes to Jesus Christ, what happens is that you became engaged to Christ in the sense that when the rapture comes, when death comes, you're going to fulfill that commitment to him, and we're going to celebrate after the rapture the wedding of the Lamb in heaven. But we're not there yet. We're still just in the engagement period. That's why, you know, being engaged to someone and being married to them are two totally different things, in the sense that you're not living with them and you're not doing everyday life with them in the way that you will, and you haven't fulfilled that commitment. Well, when we get to heaven, we're going to fulfill, the spiritually consummate that marriage in heaven. We're going to understand things that we never understood before. And all that is because of the fact that we're no longer betrothed, but we're actually married now to Christ. Now, look what he says here. I want to present to Christ you as a pure virgin. But he says, but I am afraid. Now, wait a minute. You say, there's fear there. Is fear always a bad thing? No, there can be healthy fear. There's unhealthy fear, but there is fear thing. I mean, Paul even said to these very Corinthians, he said, knowing the fear of the Lord, we persuade men to become believers. And so, you know, there's a healthy awe, a healthy reverence, a healthy motivation for fear. You say, well, you know, you're driving down the road and you say, well, I'm going to stop at that stoplight. Why? Because somewhere in the back of my mind is this fear that if I plow through that red light, I'm going to get hit by three or four vehicles and end up with stitches all over my body. I don't want that. I'm afraid of that. So fear is going to motivate me it's not the love of red lights that motivates you. It's the fear of what will happen to you if you break that red light law. And sometimes fear can be a good thing. And here's a good case of that, rather. He says, I am afraid. Now, why would Paul be afraid for the Corinthians? Well, a couple of reasons. One is kind of historical, and the other is found right in this passage. The historical reason is this. Paul had already written 1 Corinthians. Okay, we're in 2 Corinthians here. Actually, there was another letter called the severe letter that we don't even have. And so really, 2 Corinthians is essentially 3 Corinthians. We don't have the second letter. But Paul wrote a severe letter to them, and he had also written them in 1 Corinthians, rebuking them for all sorts of inadequacies and sins and just bad decisions that individual believers in that church were making. In fact, historically, the Corinthian church was the most immature, disorganized, spiritually speaking, unspiritual church in the entire New Testament. And so Paul had to write three letters, two we have in the Bible, to them to try to help them out. But guess what? He still wrote the letters. He didn't just write them off. He wrote letters to them. And he wrote these passionate, detailed letters that were the word of God as he's writing it to help them in their mission, because they had a mission too. Now, so that's the historical fear. What's the present fear that he has? Look at the verse here. This is verse 3. He says, but I am afraid lest as the serpent deceived Eve by his craftiness. And you know what he did back in the garden. He said, did God really say? And he cast doubt on God's word. And he got Eve to wonder whether or not it was really true what God says in his word. And by the way, Satan's still doing that today. Satan is still saying, does the Bible really say that? I mean, come on. Did it really mean that when it said it? Wasn't that just for the first century people and not for us today? Times have changed. Customs have changed. Morals have changed. The Bible's not relevant anymore. Yeah, take the good stuff from it, stuff that makes you feel warm and fuzzy. But all these those prickly verses in there, leave those behind. Just write them off as being first century customs or something. Nope, that's not what the Bible says, that all Scripture in 2 Timothy 3:16, 17 is profitable. All Scripture is profitable. So God has something to say to us through his word, even though it was written 2,000 years ago, because it's living and active, as Hebrews 4:12 says. But he says, I am afraid that like Satan deceived Eve, he'll deceive you. And what is Paul saying by that? He is saying that Satan is still at work. That Satan, after he caused Adam and Eve to fall, he didn't just say, well, that was fun. I guess I'm going to take a 6,000-year-old vacation, you know, year-long vacation now and not tempt anybody. No, he's still tempting the church. He's still tempting the bride of Christ because he does not want you to know, A, that you are engaged, that you are betrothed. He doesn't want you to know who the groom is and how important, how wonderful and lovely and how worthy he is for you to be pure like a virgin. And he also doesn't want you to know there's going to be a wedding and that Jesus is going to come back and snatch you away and take you to that wedding. So Satan's doing everything he can to blind the bride, to deceive the bride. And look how he deceives the bride in this passage. He says that as the serpent deceived Eve by his craftiness, that your minds should be led astray from the simplicity and purity of devotion to Christ. Notice how specific Paul gets there. He says, first of all, that your minds should not be led astray. He didn't say your hearts. He didn't say your behavior. He said your mind. Now, why is that so important? Why pull over and park on that? Well, here's the reason. Because God has designed and coded our persona, our minds, that we receive truth and that we make a decision based upon the truth that we have received and understood. So that's why when you're in school, they taught you stuff and you comprehended it, and then you spit it back out on the test to see if you had comprehended it, or you take the skill that you were taught and you go apply it in an area of study or a discipline or some practical area. And so what God says in his word is, I always reach you through your mind first, because that's the way truth works. God doesn't just come down and just touch your heart and you know, I have no idea what's happening. No, he comes through our mind. So God's truth, God's word, always comes through our mind. But guess what? That's also the way that Satan plays too. Satan brings deception. He brings half-truths. He brings lies. Jesus called him the father of lies in John 8:44. He says that's all he knows how to do is lie. That's just in his DNA. And so what Satan does, he will come along just like he did to Eve. He will take something that God has said, and he'll deceive you to think that it's not true or that you didn't hear him correctly. Now listen, we're talking about mission here. We're talking about reaching the next generation. When God gives you, and we're at the stage where I hope you've watched some of these other programs, so at your stage where you're going, I think I know what I'm supposed to do now. You're going to doubt that calling. You're going to doubt because Satan is going to come in and try to deceive you into thinking you weren't really hearing God at all. That was just you talking there. We've all had that experience, right? And he's going to complicate things, not only with trying to detract you and distract you from your ministry, but he's going to complicate things in your personal relationship with Jesus Christ. He's going to try to get you to bring all of these accessories into the body of Christ, into your relationship with Christ, all these add-ons to your relationship with Christ, to the point now where you don't even recognize yourself and you don't even recognize your relationship with Christ anymore. You've got too much baggage that you're adding, Christian baggage. Some of it's good stuff, but you keep adding baggage. Guess what? You can only check two bags when you fly. You got to pay for the extra ones, but you can check two. And if you're at a certain level of your flying expertise, you get to check those for free. When we first got married, we were getting ready to go on our honeymoon. My wife came to the car with more bags than I've ever seen in my life. And the car simply couldn't hold them all. And I just made an executive decision there, lovingly, but I said, sweetheart, you're going to have to pare down. This is too much. This is too complicated. We can't handle all this luggage. She overpacked. Guess what? We overpack in our relationship with Christ, and we lose. Look what he says we lose. He says you lose the simplicity and the purity of your devotion. You bring in impurities. You bring in stuff. It may be religious things, Christian things, whatever, but you start to complicate your relationship with Christ. And this is why, as you pursue ministry and trying to reach the next generation, don't complicate it. Have a simple plan, a simple objective. Don't make it so organized that the Holy Spirit couldn't get in if he knocked on the door, you know, pounded on the door. And so sometimes, you know, we have churches today. You know what it takes to put on a church service these days? It takes weeks of planning. It takes dozens, sometimes up to 100 people planning and working around the church just so that we can have lights on and turn on. Guess what? This program right here is produced very exceptionally, and it's produced professionally, but it's produced simply. Now, there are a lot of complicated things that go on in the background, but we don't overcomplicate it. He's saying, don't overcomplicate your relationship with Jesus. My mission is to get you to the altar, simply devoted to Christ and purely devoted to him. Let's look at one more scripture here as we wrap this series up. Over in 1 John, and this relates again to the body of Christ and to our mission here in this life. In 1 John chapter 3, and this is the same John who wrote the Gospel of John, and it's the same John who wrote 1st, 2nd, 3rd John, and who wrote the book of Revelation when he was in his 90s. And John is writing in chapter 3. He says, see how great a love that the Father has bestowed upon us. Think about how much God loves you. You say, how does this relate to reaching the next generation? Well, it relates because he wants you to be pure in your relationship with him. We've got to move quickly. He says that we should be called children of God, and such we are. For this reason, the world does not know us because it didn't know him. So don't be surprised if the world doesn't recognize you as being somebody special because they didn't think Jesus was special either. He says, beloved, now we are children of God, and it has not yet appeared what we shall be. We know when he appears, we shall be like him because we're going to see him just as he is. And so at the rapture, we're going to see Christ in all of his glory. It'd be the first time any of us have ever seen Jesus, and we're going to see him at the rapture. He says, and everyone who has this hope fixed on him purifies himself just as he is pure. And this relates back to the what we were just talking about in in 2 Corinthians about keeping our devotion to Christ very, very simple. And so we got to keep that devotion simple. He says, also purify yourself. Get yourself ready for the wedding day. Now, all of this relates to ministry because the more pure we are in our relationship with Christ, the more we have to give those to whom we're ministering. Let's go one more section of scripture here, and we'll wrap this up. Let's go on to the book of Romans real quickly, and let's finish up by talking just about the urgency of our task, because as you can see here, the time is short. The time is short. Romans chapter 13, and he says in verse 11, and this do, talking about loving one another, knowing the time, he says that it is already the hour for you to awaken from sleep, for salvation is nearer to us than when we believed. He's not talking about getting saved here, salvation. He's in the context here, he's talking about the return of Christ. And that's our ultimate salvation. So the word salvation is used at least four or five different ways in the New Testament. Same Greek word, but context gives it a different nuance. And here he's talking about the return of Jesus, I believe at the rapture. And he says the time is short and our salvation is near. It's nearer than when we first believe. But here's what I want to focus your attention on. Verse 12. He says, the night is almost gone and the day is at hand. It's here. It's coming. He says, let us therefore, in light of this, lay aside the deeds of darkness and put on the armor of light. Put on the armor of light. He goes on to say, put on the Lord Jesus. And so you need to put on, just put Jesus on you. And let him guide your thinking, your behavior, your emotions, everything. But the point he's making here is that, look, we're getting to the end of this thing. The time is ticking. Time is passing. Clock is ticking. And if this were a football game, we'd be way into the two-minute warning before the game ends. Let me give you another one real quickly. We're going to end up with two more scriptures, and we'll be done here. Ephesians chapter 5 and verses 15 through 17. And he says this, therefore be careful how you walk, not as unwise men, but as wise. So wisdom is important here. Wisdom helps us make decisions and take steps that lead us towards the spiritual objectives that God has given to us in our lives. He says, making the most of your time. Why? Why would I do that? He says right here, because the days are evil. The days are evil. We're living in evil days. Paul was living in evil days. The Ephesians were living in evil times, in an evil culture, surrounded by pagan gods and goddesses and rampant immorality all across their region. And Paul says, you guys are living in days of evil. Guess what? We are living in days of evil. We're living in the days of Noah, as it were. And so as we look around, we see culture becoming more and more depraved, more and more degraded, more and more rotten, if you will, spiritually speaking, more and more immoral, more and more anti-Christ-like. He says, make sure you use your time wisely. Grab a hold of the time God's given to you and realize that it's ticking. You know, it's going to run out. And sometimes there are seasons of ministry that only last for a certain period of time. I told you in the last program, we had a ministry in our home for 8 years to young people, to teenagers. We don't do that anymore. The time is gone. We planted a church that reached Gen Xers for 10 years, and it was a wonderful, wonderful ministry. Guess what? We don't do that anymore. So there are seasons of ministry as well as sometimes lifetime calling to ministry. But either way, they're going to run out, because even if you minister for 30, 40, 50 years, that's nothing compared to eternity. And so Paul wants us to know that time is ticking. We all have this stewardship of time in our lives and in our ministries. A little parenthesis, if you will, has a beginning date and an ending date. Make sure we take advantage of that, because the time is ticking and that parenthesis is getting shorter and shorter, and pretty soon it's going to be gone. One more verse and we'll be done. Over to Galatians, back one epistle here. Galatians chapter 6, and we're going to look at verse 10 here. I love what Paul is saying here. He's talking about doing good and sowing and reaping and, You know, sometimes people talk about you reap what you sow. Well, that is true. That's a principle of life, that you typically reap what you sow. If you plant corn, you're not going to get tomatoes. If you plant, you know, potatoes, you're not going to get watermelons. So, I mean, you get what you plant, right? And so that's a principle of life. But here in this passage, beginning in verse 6, in reaping and sowing, he's talking about sowing good things to those who teach you the Word of God, that you might reap spiritual benefits and blessings from God. But he concludes that in verse 10. He says, so then, now watch this next phrase. This is critical. While we have opportunity. You get that? What's implied in that statement? You won't always have it. We talk about all the time in our home, let's enjoy what we have in this moment, because we're not always going to have this. We may have other good things, but we won't have this, not the way it is right now. While you have opportunity. And we've been talking about in previous episodes, previous programs, about what are your opportunities. I've shown you ways to help identify those things, those opportunities. While you have opportunity, look what it says to do. It says, let us do good to all men. And that's a good thing, right? To do good to all men, to be a positive influence on the world, and to spread kindness and love to all humanity. That's certainly an honorable thing to do. But notice what he says here in the last part of this verse. He says, do good to all men, and especially to those who are of the household of the faith. Who is that? That's your fellow brothers and sisters in Christ. As we talk about reaching the next generation, that's who we're talking about. We're talking about people within the ministry, wherever you, what church, what ministry, what group you're a part of, especially do good to them. Take care of your own household, the household of the church, first, and then reach out to those outside the church. The church is not meant to take care of the world. The church is meant to take care of the church. And then the church is meant to scatter into the world to go reach the world for Jesus Christ with the gospel. But the priority here is start with your own family of faith. So that's the mandate that Paul has given to us, to do good to those people. And there's nothing better that you can do. There's no better good that you and I can do to the body of Christ than to help them walk with Jesus and know him and love him better. And that's what Bible prophecy does. It helps us know God better, to love him better. That's why I wrote the book, God's Grand Finale, to show you the attributes of God all throughout Bible prophecy in the book of Revelation. But God wants us to know that his command to us is that we do a special good, a special measure of

0: next time, right here on his channel on Jeff Kinley Live. God bless.
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3: Hello and welcome to Behind the Cameras. And I'm here to give you a little update for the month of May. God has been so good, and we are just moving through this year. There has been so many things that have been going on for the kingdom of God throughout the world. Friends, be encouraged, be encouraged. We are seeing more, I would say, lost souls that are starting to tune in various countries around the world, that there's no churches. They don't have a church out there. There isn't any missionary outreach. And we've been busy over these last 26 years putting little data centers in various cities or around the world. We're in over 250 now. But God is good, and He had a plan. And a lot of these areas now we're able to get into where you aren't allowed to have a church. In fact, you can't even be seen carrying a Bible or talking about the Word of God with another friend in public, or else you could be under some severe persecution. And speaking of that, I'd like to let you know something. And this is for you partners. We're always have been on the cutting edge. 26 years ago when we started broadcasting over the internet, and then because nobody else, there wasn't an iPhone back then and no iPads, and Google was just getting started. In fact, there wasn't even an iPhone invented yet, and there wasn't a Facebook. And so we had to build our own code, which was really great because God made us a head, not a tail. And because of that, we started building our own servers, and voila, now we have our own infrastructure throughout the world, reaching millions of people every month, teaching them about the kingdom of God and what Jesus can do for them in their daily life. Because remember, some people tend to preach about everything is going on in heaven, and they forget we're living here now, and God wants to work with us. He created all this beauty. Take a step back and look and see what God is doing in your life. And I'll tell you a little bit more about that when I do the longer version for On Demand. I try to keep this down to 4 minutes for the little breaks on the live TV. But friends, for those of you watching, we upgraded the iPhone app, and so you might want to, if it didn't automatically re-download, download the iPhone app for your phone. It now, all of our weekly programs have closed captioning for those of you that desperately need that closed captioning. And also, the Fire TV app has been upgraded, so it has closed captioning on all of the video on demand. And we're getting ready to launch the new upgrade for the Apple TV. I've been looking at it, and we've been testing it, and it too has closed captioning for the on demand section. And what's unique, friends, is we do our own closed captioning. We don't go to a caption house and have them caption.

In fact, if somebody sends us a program that was captioned, we remove it and redo our own closed captioning. So God is good. It's just one more thing that we do, especially for all those ministries that are on our network that just don't have really much of a budget. And to give you an idea, a half-hour show to pay for closed captioning is about $250 to have a service do that. And friends, I just really want you to remember we're coming into our summer. So if you'd like to become a summer co-laborer, and I always say this every year, because as our regular Steady Eddie faithful partners take off on vacation, you can step in and fill their shoes just for the next 3 months. And when you donate, just say, Dennis, leave a note. I'm with you for the next 3 months. I'm a summer partner. Because that will let us know that we can just like every summer keep moving forward, and we don't have to, like a lot of ministries, close everything down and try to get over what we call the summer hump. It's time for me to go. May God richly bless you in this beautiful month of May. God is good. Remember, you have been saved by grace. Work on your faith. Work on your faith. That's your journey, my friends, is developing your faith, because the more you read the Word of God, the stronger your faith becomes. And the next thing you know, and I'm just saying this, you can move mountains. God is good. Until next time, God bless.

0: Hello, ladies and gentlemen. I'm Mike McIntosh, your host for Chapter and Verse. And I'd like to welcome you. I'd like to thank you for joining. And I hope that this study will be a blessing to your life, to your friends, to your family, help you grow in the Lord. I love teaching. I love preaching. I love helping people get to know the Lord Jesus Christ. And this study today is going to further your relationship. I just got signed that I was watching the screen instead of you. Sorry. And here's what I'd like to do. Last week we talked about wisdom. Now I'm going to show you how wisdom happens. It starts in chapter 4 of a question being asked to the reader. So it's being asked to you and to me. But that's right after he gave us the keys to wisdom. Then he asks this question, and it gives us an opportunity to exercise wisdom. We found out that there's devilish from hell wisdom that people get and live their lives by. But then he said, but this wisdom from above is different. It's pure, it's gentle, easy to be entreated, full of the fruits of righteousness, no impartiality, no respecter of persons. And it's God's wisdom, full of love, full of peace. So here's the question, and then I'd like to just help you exercise this a little bit. Here's the question. It almost sounds like, exercise your wisdom, almost sounds like he's like at the United Nations asking the world, but he's actually asking the Christians. So let's follow it. Father, in Jesus' name, we thank you for this part two of wisdom and understanding for the Christian community. And we pray in the name of Jesus that your Spirit would lead us and guide us. Let your love flood us, and let your Holy Spirit fill us afresh to follow you, to serve you. In Jesus' name, amen. From whence comes wars, James chapter 4, verse 1. From whence come wars and fighting among you? Now that happens in churches, unfortunately. Come they not from here? I'll tell you the source, is what he's saying. Even of your lusts that war in your members, you lust and you have not. You kill and you desire to have. You can't obtain. You fight and war, yet you have not because you ask not. Now think of that for a moment. All the things that are going on in the world we can put down to our own lives. And if the world would just get together and say, why don't we have peace? And we're not going to have peace till Jesus comes back, which I think is going to be very soon. And he'll bring, because he is the Prince of Peace. And when he rules, there will be peace. There'll be nothing like you and I understand right now. There'll be no wars when he comes. That thousand-year reign here on earth before the new heaven and earth is created for us. Here's what's cool. Solomon was a wise man. And you say, well, I can never be like Solomon. But just listen to these verses that I've chosen to make the point with, because I think they could help you. I know they helped me when I was going over them. In 1 Kings chapter 4, verse 29, 30, and verse 34. Okay? Our search for wisdom sometimes is looking in the wrong places. And James seems to be a little bit of a headquarters for wisdom. He says, this is all going on in verse 1, 2, and he says, you don't receive anything. And then he says in verse 3, it's because you ask not. So prayer is out of our life. Now, I started the United States Prayer Force asking God for 1 million prayer warriors if they would pray with me for America. So I started it, and it's on the internet. You can just go to MikeMcIntosh.com and put your email in, and that's all you need to do, and nobody's going to hit you up for money or try to sell you anything. Just want to send you notices for prayer and free booklets to pray and read that change your life. You ask not. So some people don't pray. But then he says, you ask not because you ask amiss. Oh, I'm praying wrongly. Now listen to what Solomon has to say. And God gave Solomon, 1 Kings 4:29, wisdom and understanding exceeding much. And Solomon's wisdom, much largeness of heart, even as the sand that is on the seashore. That's how large his heart became and the quantity of wisdom he had. And Solomon's wisdom excelled all of the children of the East country and all of the wisdom of Egypt, basically the known world at the time. And there came of all people to hear the wisdom of Solomon from all the kings of the earth, which had heard of his wisdom. Now there's a guy that we would think we'll go to and he'll be our role model, right? But the Lord said the king is not supposed to heap unto himself wives. And that's just what he did. 300 wives, 450 concubines, you know, harems. And you stop and think that, hold it. That's wisdom? 750 women? I mean, he might see one for dinner and night one day, and then it'll take another year, over a year, for him to see them all, at least for one day. Is that really wisdom? Any fool knows that one woman is more than enough for any man. And this guy had 700 of them, but he is the wisest man to ever live. So it tells us that we may have wisdom, but we definitely don't use it. So now we can say, where does it all start, the problems in the world? Lack of prayer. You ask not. Well, you say, well, I go to the prayer meeting. I pray maybe once every 2 weeks or something. I pray for my children. You ask amiss, so you're not praying correctly. So if you have enlisted in the United States Prayer Force, the first booklet I send you is Prayer Changes Things by Peggy Brown. Second one is the booklet I wrote, Targeted Prayer. And it's about focus. The target is the bullseye of you communicating first in prayer quietly with the Lord. The next circle is you and your family. You pray for your family. Then the next one is your friends. The three greatest assets you have, number one is God, number two is your family, number three is your friends. And if you're an investor, you know that to make an investment or an asset to grow, you have to invest and research heavily. But yet, as Christians, many times, we don't do that. We don't seek the Lord in all things. And so here, wisdom is telling us that we can ask amiss. Wisdom, according to Solomon, was he had the sum total of all wisdom, more so than a nation or an area of the world had. And yet he didn't use it correctly. So I want to encourage you to let this change your life, that you're going to learn things simply by praying and listening to the responses of those prayers. And if they're not being answered, you're off target. It's as simple as that. So join in with a good large number of people. We're not at a million, that's for sure. But we are praying for America, and we are seeing things change. So he goes on, he says, you lust. I got to have that car, and you have not. You kill. Now, I'm not saying you kill, but in general, that's why I say this is like something from a global perspective. And you desire to have things that belong to other people. You cannot obtain. You fight. You war. And yet you have not because you ask not. I have a friend that my wife and I quietly support, and he's my kind of guy because he's helping the Russian people and the Ukrainian people. He's leading Russians to the Lord and multitudes of Ukrainians to the Lord. They have a large family, so we quietly help support them. And an opportunity came up. They wanted some Bibles to distribute as the war started out. So I called my friend Franklin Graham, and I was able to get 5,000 Bibles in Poland that were in Ukrainian. And that was for my Polish friend that wanted to lead people to the Lord in his country that were coming from Ukraine because of the war. They went through those 5,000. A pastor with his wife and 11 children evacuated Ukraine and came to Poland, and they used those 5,000 Bibles. You know what that one pastor did? And by the way, 8 out of the 11 children are adopted. That's right. He started one Ukrainian-speaking church, and that turned into planting 5 churches in Poland, and they asked for help with more Bibles. So I called Franklin again. We ended up giving them 35,000 Bibles. And over that, that man and his 11 children and wife left Poland and had taken the latest shipment into the Ukraine. Is that not amazing? But then my friend wrote me and said, I've got an opportunity for 6,000 Bibles that are graphically kids' Bibles, and they're in Ukrainian. Any way you could help? So I got some friends in San Diego, and my wife and I joined with them, and we got those, and we had them shipped. We found a person that would drive them into the war zone. And then I began getting the great pictures a year later of all those children that lost their mommies and their daddies in the war and their grammies and grandpas. And I saw pictures of them holding their Bibles and in camps where they were put up and looked after by Christian people. Why do we have all this war and turmoil and one candidate cursing the other and back and forth and anger? And the devil's trying to destroy our country. But imagine if the body of Christ began praying together on a focus point of healing the country and bringing revival. I was invited in Colorado to Assembly of God Church to speak, one of the most loving groups of people I've spoken to in over 50 years. But what caught me first was, after traveling, you just get used to some of the way things are. This is the first church that had all of its worship leaders and its pastors on the staff to meet me and to pray with me with the pastor before I went out to speak. I'd never had that happen before. The singers that were going to lead the worship musicians, the pastors, the youth pastor, the Sunday school pastor, the assistant pastor, it touched my heart. And when I gave an invitation to accept Jesus and his call for this church to be a praying church for America, the balcony, all the bottom floor, so many people filled the aisles and got on their knees and were weeping. Literally, I could not get off of that stage. Now, there's others that people said, thank you for coming. And I understand how that all works. But I love it when somebody hears the word of God and sees the opportunities that are before us if we let God rule our lives and wisdom from above be pure and gentle, and we get into the word of God and it speaks to us. And that's what happened to Jeremiah. It's what happened to Ezekiel. That's what happened to King David. When God spoke, they heard. And he loves you just as much as Ezekiel or Jeremiah, or he does King David. And he wants to use you for his honor and glory. So use his wisdom. And then it says, why and where do these fightings come from inside you? It's all inside of you. You have, ask, but you don't receive because you ask amiss that you may consume it upon your lusts. You adulterers and adulteresses, know ye not that the friendship of the world is enemy with God? It's an enmity with God. Whosoever there will be a friend of the world is an enemy of God. Now remember, he's writing to Christians when he says you adulterers and adulteresses. I'm not naive, having pastored a church, that this happens in churches among Christians. And he's saying to the body, you're really weak here, and you're wondering why you're having the problems you're having, and you're struggling so much inside. Don't you want to know the wisdom of how do you get out of this mess you're in? So he says, Whoever is a friend of the world is an enemy of God. And there are so many false doctrines floating in America, watering down the truth of God. Our God is a powerful God. He's almighty. He's holy. He's pure. He spoke everything into existence. In the beginning was the Word, and the Word was with God. The Word became flesh. He dwelt among men. And he's the Savior. God was in Christ Jesus on the cross, redeeming the world to himself. So if he is redeeming the world to himself, and Jesus said in John 3:16, that God so loved the world, he gave his only begotten Son, I can now understand that he's talking on a global picture here. Whence cometh the wars and the fightings among you? But then he says, isn't it from here? It's in your lust, in your flesh, and your heart is not right with God. Imagine if the United Nations got on their knees and repented. Imagine the anti-Jewish movement, if they got on their knees and repented. Imagine what the world would be like if the schools had the filth out of it and they put the Bible back into it and morning prayer with the students to start out in humility instead of changing their sexual identity. Look at the wickedness that controls our country, and don't you kid yourself and ask amiss again, because God is going to judge us for the 70 million babies that have been aborted. But there is such a weakness in the body of Christ and a weakness in our country that the resilience to resist evil is not there. And to stand up against the pornography is not there for decades. To resist the drugs, it's not there. We throw billions of dollars at these problems, and everything is more money, more money, more taxes, more taxes. No, how about more prayer? How about more God? How about more move of the Holy Spirit? How about more Christians truly being that name they bear? It would change everything. It would just change it within moments. And God can do that. I walked into this building. You can see that the studio is in a high rise. And there was a new security man at the door when I came in. And I'd brought a couple of my devotions that I had written to give to the regular man there, and he's on vacation. So the new security guy is sitting there, and he says, excuse me, is that a Bible you have there? I said, yes, sir, it is. Is that a King James? I said, yes, sir, it is a King James. Though I have many Bibles, I study in the King James, can teach out of any of them. I just remember which words are soft in some translations and which ones are strong. So he says to me, I love the Bible. Imagine if every store we walked into, every door we crossed into, I love the Bible. I love the Lord. Praise the Lord. Imagine that. If we were, instead of you ready to go, no, I love you, brother. I love you, sister. I don't want anything from you. I just want to give you God's love. I don't want to lust after you. I don't want to be bitter against you. Now you stop and think of this. How stupid is the devil that he thinks you're dumb enough to accept the fact that I have a different color skin than you? I'm trouble. You know that's a lie. And he propagates his lies, and people get it into him. Then it stirs up the lust, it stirs up the anger, and then all of a sudden, a war on drugs, and we lost that decades ago. And multi-billionaires all over the world wearing suits and ties and shorts and surfer shirts. All different people made money off of people dying from drugs. It's got to stop, because judgment is coming to America. And Jesus is calling you, the church, to repent of your sins and turn back to your first love. Do you know when that church was told, you have left this thing? He started that statement with, nevertheless, I have somewhat against you because you have left your first love. The word first means substantively. It means the premier. It's number one. And I keep a saying, I do my best because it reminds me, Jesus is number one in my life. They left number one. How long has it been since you said, hallelujah? How long has it been since you have read an entire book of the Bible? How long has it been that you opened up your bank account and gave to some good, worthy situations in the name of the Lord? How long has it been that you have spent 1 hour in prayer? Long time, huh? You might want to look that you've left your first love. And the Lord says, repent. That's how you heal that. You repent. But then to the church in Laodicea, oh my goodness. Look at them. You've become lukewarm. How do you become lukewarm? You turn on the hot spigot, turn on the cold spigot, you pull them back a little bit, and instead of being the hot, it's lukewarm. And you mess with the world. You get your eyes watching your phone and your iPad 5-6 hours a day. You get your heart turned a different direction, and all of a sudden you're lukewarm. Stop it. Now. Give your time. You only have so much, and it may be over this week. When I drive here to these studios, it's about an hour and 40 minutes each way, and I listen to Chuck Smith through the Bible, or I listen to Billy Graham on Sirius FM, XM. And Billy was talking about not knowing when you're going to die, how important it is that you're living every hour, every day for the glory of God. And T.W. Wilson, who I knew and was quite a gentleman, he was a very close friend and security guy and advisor to Mr. Graham. They somewhat grew up together. T.W. in a sermon once said, you know, your casket may be in town this very hour. I said, whoa, but that's how somebody from the South would put it. And yours and mine might have just arrived at wherever it's going to be, and we don't even know it. We're living without God. It can't be that way. We need to change our hearts. We need to change our lives and let God draw us closer to Him. So he goes on and he says, do you think that you can be a friend of the world in verse 4? Do you think in verse 5 that the scripture says in vain that the spirit that dwells in us lusts to envy? But he gives more grace. Wherefore he says, God resists the proud. And God resists the proud, but gives grace unto the humble. Draw near to God. He'll draw near to you. Cleanse your ways. Cleanse your hands, you sinners. He's talking to the church. Purify your hearts, you double-minded. I had a lady talk to me. You know, when you're at somebody else's church, you try to be a gentleman. You try to be able to understand the audience and congregation. And this was about your hearing from the 24th chapter of Matthew that a sign of the end of the world is here. Jesus coming back. Because of iniquity abounding, many hearts will wax cold. And some people say, iniquity, that's wickedness, isn't it, and unrighteousness? No, it's lawlessness. There isn't an American today that can hear my voice that doesn't understand lawlessness is everywhere. It's in the judges' seats. It's in the bail bonds. They don't do it anymore. On and on and on. And because of that, Christian hearts, non-Christians, are going to get further from God. And you don't want your heart to wax close. This lady was standing like this with the Bible in her arms. She held it out to me and said, Pastor, I haven't opened this book for 2 years. How long's it been for you? I said, do you want to talk about it? We've got some people waiting here, but you know what it was? Her mother had died. And I understand grief, but she's not come out of it. If you're blaming God for something, things are not going to get better. Don't use your prayers and ask amiss. Let God's will be done in your life and his love come to you. So he says here, submit yourselves therefore to God. Resist the devil and he will flee from you. Draw close to God, he will draw close to you. Cleanse your hands, you sinners, and purify your hearts, you double-minded. Be afflicted and mourn and weep. When's the last time you shuddered, you wept, you were sorry for your sins, past and present? And let your laughter be turned to mourning and your joy to heaviness. Humble yourselves in the sight of the Lord, and he shall lift you up. Don't speak evil one to another, brethren. He that speaks evil to his brother and judges his brother speaks evil of the law. And he judges the law. And if you judge the law, you're not a doer of the law, but you're a judge. There's one lawgiver who is able to save and destroy. Who art thou that you judge another? And we got to quit doing that in the church. Go to now, and you that say, well, today or tomorrow, overconfident people, we'll go into such and such city and continue for a year. We'll buy and sell, got all of our plans, and get gain. Whereas James says in verse 14, chapter 4, you don't know what shall happen tomorrow. For what is your life? It's nothing but a vapor that appears for a little time and vanishes. For instead you ought to say, if the Lord will, we will live and we'll do this or that. But now you rejoice in your boastings about tomorrow. All such rejoicing is evil. Therefore, to him that knows to do good and doesn't do it, to him it's sin. Stop sinning. It wants to kill you. Start repenting. It wants to heal you. Start loving. You'll start forgiving. Don't be in charge. Let the Lord lead and guide your life. Repent of your sins and ask Jesus to be number one in everything concerning you.
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5: Welcome to Brad Dacus Live. I'm Brad Dacus, president and founder of the Pacific Justice Institute. On today's show, we're going to talk to one of our attorneys out there in the field, involved in some very, very important cases impacting your freedoms, your liberties for your church, your family, in the workplace, etc. So to help me do that today, I'd like to welcome to the show now, Attorney Alexander Bumbu, who is in our Florida office. Welcome to the show, Alexander.
6: Thank you for having me on, Brad. It's good to be back.
5: Well, it's great to have you on the program. And you know, you're busy. You've been involved in a lot of things recently, haven't you?
6: Yes, I have, and Florida has been quite busy too. Today I'd like to talk about a couple of things, an amicus brief that we filed, and also a proposed religious liberty constitutional amendment that the Florida House passed.
5: And that's pretty interesting. So people, you definitely want to stay around and listen to that information in particular about the constitutional amendment that's being proposed and where it's at in Florida, because it could be coming to a state near you. It's a good thing. It's a positive thing, as most things are that get enacted in Florida these days, along with Texas and Tennessee. So let's start, though, first with the amicus brief that you filed in a very important case. Tell us about that case.
6: Sure. So I filed an amicus brief addressing a very important question of Florida religious accommodation law that no Florida court has ever answered. And I filed in the case of Marin versus Nemours Children's Hospital, which is pending before Florida 6th District Court of Appeal. And I filed in support of a Christian employee who was fired after his employer denied him a reasonable religious accommodation to its COVID-19 vaccine mandate, as the audience can probably already tell. This case presents a significant question of law in Florida, specifically for freedom in the workplace.
5: Wow. So I want to make sure people got that. So this case is it's dealing with an employee. He was fired for his religious convictions against taking the COVID vaccine. We now know, interestingly, how many people did that. We led the nation in the defense of people of faith. I know other organizations, Alex, they just said, we're not touching these. Too controversial. We're not touching them. So we literally, at PGI, took on more cases across the country than any other organization, than any other law firm, than even the EEOC when it comes to this issue specifically. And I know you've taken on a lot of cases there in Florida, but these cases have been all across the country. And I think it's very important because, as it turns out, you know, there's a lot of people who are suffering because they didn't think they had a choice and they got the vaccine. I talked to someone over the weekend. It's so sad. They've got a problem with their liver. It's a fatty liver. And this person asked their doctor, said, you know, what caused this? And the doctor asked him if he'd been vaxxed and if he'd been how many times. He goes, yeah, he said, I've been vaxxed. And I've gotten every single booster every time because that's what I was told I needed to do. And the doctor shook his head and he says, well, I hate to tell you this, but that's probably what caused your fatty liver problems. He says, that's what he's seeing in patient after patient after patient who's coming in. He said, they're more and more are coming in with fatty liver problems because of that. So it's something that impacted a lot of people. But I just give this as an example of why it's so important that we defend people's religious beliefs and religious convictions, because it's not just a matter of conscience. It's, and as in this case, it's also a matter of people not knowing they have a decision or a choice and then ending up with serious long-term or even potentially fatal medical consequences. So this person that you represented, you know, I understand he worked for the numerous children's hospital. And this case is pending right now before the Florida's 6th District Court of Appeals, right?
6: Yes, it is. So he was an HVAC mechanic who worked for Nemours Children's Hospital. It's obviously Children's Hospital. And the hospital denied his request for a religious accommodation.
5: Wow, just outright denied it. I mean, it seems to me like that's something that's they're supposed to do under federal law, under Title VII. It's just a given that they're supposed to do that. So what are the facts and issues in this case and how, the, you know, and I'm particularly wondering, why didn't they file a Title VII case? Because that on its face requires reasonable accommodation, right, of sincerely held religious beliefs by employees.
6: So I do want to say, you know, obviously for the audience, we filed an amicus brief, which means we don't represent any party in this case, but we filed a brief in support of this guy.
5: Right.
6: But anyway, what happened is that his request was denied, he got fired, and he filed a complaint against his employer, claiming that it violated the Florida Civil Rights Act, which is the Florida state law equivalent of Title VII, by not reasonably accommodating his religious beliefs. And he filed his cases in the state court system. And like you mentioned, Brad, it's before Florida's 6th District Court of Appeals, which is one of Florida's intermediate appellate courts, which in the state court system, it means it's just one level below the Florida Supreme Court.
5: Okay. Yeah, and I know they've got a good Supreme Court there in Florida. We've seen some great decisions coming down from that court, some very competent justices. So we do not represent any parties directly in this case. So how do we get involved? I think this is interesting.
6: Yeah, so we filed an amicus brief in support of this employee. His name is Mr. Marin. We were able to do that because the 6th District Court of Appeals invited us by name to file an amicus brief that would help it make an informed decision in the case.
5: So you're telling me that the Court of Appeals contacted us, Pacific Justice Institute, and asked us to give our professional opinion on how this case should turn out, and particularly this issue of religious liberty. I have to be honest with you, Alex. When I heard this, I was in some ways surprised, because it's pretty unusual. In fact, very unusual for an appellate court of very learned justices, competent judges, for them to go out and say, we want the opinion of this outside group on this. That's very, very unusual, isn't it?
6: Yes, I think it is unusual. And let me just tell you from my perspective, it feels great to be called upon by the court to give our opinion. And you don't get this every day. And I think that, you know, things like these are an awesome recognition of the work that we put in here at PJI day in and day out.
5: Yeah, I think so too. We really try to have high quality, A grade, not B or C grade, but A grade work. We work very hard. I know attorneys like you, they work in cooperation with other attorneys across the country that are part of our team and staff at Pacific Justice Institute. So things get reviewed, re-reviewed, reviewed again. Brainstorming everything to make sure that what we file is the best that we can file and is going to get the job done. And fortunately, it usually does. Now, they specifically asked for us to do this case or to file an amicus brief. I think that is absolutely fantastic. I think it's a real statement as to our reputation, by God's grace, of having this kind of expertise in religious freedom. You know, we've taken on many, many cases. We've seen many, many victories. So it is nice to see that kind of implicit recognition that comes when you're asked to file an amicus brief by the justices themselves. Very unusual, folks. Very unusual. And I praise God that it happened, because I know you did a great job. Now, an amicus brief, real quick, for the people out there, describe how an amicus brief is different than a regular brief is filed.
6: Sure thing. So an amicus brief is a document that is filed by an individual or an organization that is not a party to a case, but who would like to inform the court as to how it should decide the case. The purpose of an amicus brief is to help the court assist in making a decision in favor of one of the parties. So our amicus brief supports Mr. Marin, the plaintiff here. And amicus, of course, is the Latin word for friend. Actually, the full term is amicus curiae, which is a Latin term for friend of the court. So you're the friend of the court. You are assisting the court in helping it make a decision in favor of one of the parties. And our amicus brief supports the plaintiff, Mr. Marin, in this case, by answering one of the questions which the court said that it needed help answering. And if you don't mind, I'm going to essentially state the question paraphrased, but here it is. The Florida Civil Rights Act prohibits religious discrimination in employment. It was patterned after its federal counterpart, Title VII, which also prohibits religious discrimination in employment. However, Title VII then goes on to explicitly state that employers must reasonably accommodate an employee's sincerely held religious beliefs. By contrast, the Florida Civil Rights Act does not have such an explicit requirement. Therefore, does the Florida Civil Rights Act implicitly require employers to reasonably accommodate their employees' sincerely held religious beliefs, or does it merely prohibit employers from treating religious employees differently than non-religious employees or employees of another religion? Or stated shortly, does the employer have a duty to reasonably accommodate your religious beliefs, or is it only prohibited from discriminating amongst categories of employees?
5: Yeah. So, bottom line, Title VII, the federal statute, says, hey, employers, you have to reasonably accommodate employees who have sincerely held religious beliefs in doing something or not doing something. You know, but the question is,
6: correct,
5: does this Florida state law, does this also have that standard of requiring reasonable accommodation? And I think that's a real important question. You know, I understand that the reason they didn't file Title VII was because, I guess, time ran out, the statute of limitations. So they had to file in the Florida, under the Florida statute. Is that right?
6: I think you are. I don't know the answer specifically to that question.
5: Yeah, I was a surprise. I didn't prep you on that.
6: Yeah, but it's probably it.
5: Yeah, that was my understanding, is that's the reason, is because some of the state laws are actually allow more time for people to file their lawsuit versus the federal law. So I know that's one reason why lawsuits are often filed in state courts instead of federal courts, and using state law instead of federal law. But this is a real important question, because it's this Florida Civil Rights Act, it's not going to be worth much if employers don't have to actually do anything to accommodate religious employees, right?
6: Well, yes, I think that for the Florida Civil Rights Act to have any teeth, it must impose a duty of reasonable accommodation on employers. And that's because the vast majority of employment discrimination claims all around the country are not claims that the employer is discriminating amongst categories of employees, but rather that the employer is not reasonably accommodating a specific individual employee's religious beliefs. So yeah. This case will determine whether the Florida Civil Rights Act protects religious employees in the vast majority of religious employment discrimination claims.
5: Yeah. So, are there any other reasons why this question is so important? In addition to the issue of reasonable accommodation being allowed for employees with religious beliefs that they're being challenged on?
6: Yes, because despite the fact that the Florida Civil Rights Act is over 30 years old, no Florida appellate court has ever dealt with a employment discrimination claim under the Florida Civil Rights Act involving religious accommodation. So I think this case is going to set precedent.
5: Oh yeah, it's been around for 30 years, and that it's not been resolved whether or not employers have to make any effort to reasonably accommodate people of faith in the workplace when their religious beliefs conflicts with something that they're asked to do or not to do. That's sort of incredible. You think about 30 years, but it's finally being addressed, and it's going to have a big impact in the future for people there who are working.
6: Yes, it will.
5: Yeah, they're in the state of Florida. In fact, I think we're going to see other states as well deal with this. So this is a very important case. What did we actually argue in this brief to defend the religious freedom of employees who are not being accommodated? What did we argue?
6: Obviously, we argued that the court should hold that the Florida Civil Rights Act implicitly includes an employer's duty to reasonably accommodate an employee's sincerely held religious beliefs. We cited several reasons throughout this brief, but I'll mention only three here for brevity.
5: Okay.
6: The first reason is that the Florida Supreme Court, which is binding authority in this case, has repeatedly laid out a general principle, namely that the Florida Civil Rights Act is to be interpreted consistently with Title VII, because when the legislature enacted the Florida Civil Rights Act in 1992, it explicitly patterned that this law after Title VII, which has been around since 1964. And so the Florida Supreme Court has said in other religious, sorry, not other religious, but other employment discrimination contexts, that one statute patterned after another should be given the same interpretation as the other one.
5: Well, that makes sense.
6: It does.
5: Yeah. I mean, it was pretty clear that's what they were intending. It would have been nice if they put that language, additional language in there, but it's pretty obvious that they were going parallel with the federal statute, Title VII. What's the second thing that you argued?
6: Yes. Similarly, the Florida Supreme Court has also said that the Florida Civil Rights Act must be interpreted liberally in favor of victims of employment discrimination. And that goes to the point that you and I both made earlier, that the Florida Civil Rights Act cannot be effective unless it imposes the duty to accommodate employees' religious beliefs. So the Florida Supreme Court in other cases has given some general principles, like, you know, for example, this Florida Civil Rights Act is to be interpreted liberally in favor of employment discrimination victims.
5: Yeah,
6: and
5: that makes... Go ahead.
6: And the last reason I want to mention is that the state Supreme Courts of five other states have already answered this exact question and agree with us. There are five other states out there that have laws like the Florida Civil Rights Act. They were patterned after Title VII. They don't include the explicit language, some of the explicit language that Title VII includes. And their state Supreme Courts have had to confront the same question. Do we implicitly read a duty to accommodate our religious beliefs into the statute? And those five state Supreme Courts said, yes, we do, precisely because our state law is patterned after Title VII. So I made the Florida 6th District Court of Appeals aware of these cases.
5: Yeah. So there's five other states out there in a very similar situation where they didn't explicitly say reasonable accommodation. And in all five of these other states, the courts ruled, hey, it looks like Title VII. It acts like Title VII. We're going to treat it with as having that same language requiring reasonable accommodation. So that's good. I mean, that's good news. So there's a track record that I think that the people on this appellate court will take notice of. It seems like it makes good sense. There's been other states in a similar situation, identical situation, just about to that, and they all answered it the same way, which is, yeah, the law has no teeth if there's no requirement for reasonable accommodation, and therefore, you know, what's the purpose of it? You know, so I think that's a really good thing, and it's going to help us because we take on, as you know, Alex, we take on cases all across the country. We have 37 offices coast to coast. We have over 130 cases in active litigation. A chunk of them are dealing with these kinds of issues in the workplace. So this is a very important case. So how do you think the court's going to rule on this? Now, we're talking about the appellate court, not the state Supreme Court. How do you think the appellate court's going to rule on this case, just from your gut?
6: I think that the court is going to agree with us, largely because of the general principles that the Florida Supreme Court has laid out, which, again, issues binding authority. The Florida Supreme Court is binding on the Florida 6th District Court of Appeals. That's my opinion.
5: Okay. Well, I think you're right. And if they rule the way I think they will, which is the right way, our side, then I think the other side will likely appeal it to the state Supreme Court. And then the state Supreme Court in Florida is going to uphold the right decision and say, no, reasonable accommodation is presumed. Otherwise, the statute does not have the teeth to do what it was intended to do. So I think that's what's going to happen. I think our side's going to win in the 6th District Court of Appeals, and when it's appealed to the State Supreme Court in Florida, I think it's going to be a positive decision there as well. So, it hasn't gotten a lot of media. I haven't seen a lot of news reports on this. That's why it's so important we cover it here on this program, Alex, because there's a lot going on out there that are going to be impacting the freedoms and rights of individuals across the country. And I like to let people know what's going on. Our attorneys are there on the front line. You're on the front line. Your office is located in Fort Lauderdale, Miami, right?
6: Miami, the MIA, the 305. Yes.
5: Yeah. Well, that's a very active part of Miami when it comes to the work that we do, defending religious freedom, parents' rights against the government, sanctity of life. And it's a beautiful place, wonderful place. I have to tell you, I love Florida, but those mosquitoes, they like me even more when I go there. I'll be walking with someone, and they're not getting bit at all. And for some reason, the mosquitoes just gravitate to me. So I've got to work that through next time I go out there to Florida. But it's a beautiful place, and there's a lot of Californians, I'm sure, moving out there. I'm sure. A lot of them will decide to go to Texas or Tennessee, but I'm sure there's a lot of Californians out there in Florida as well. And wherever people leave or wherever they move to, they can be assured of one thing, and that is Pacific Justice Institute, we're probably already there. And if we're not already there in that immediate place, we're real close by to provide them the assistance and representation that they need. Folks, when we return, we're going to talk about the Florida House of Representatives and a proposed constitutional amendment, an important constitutional amendment. We return right after this.
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0: 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And one reason I want you to have it is selfish. I want you to pray. 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I've seen prayer change things in the courtroom, change miraculously judges' mindset and their perspective. It's very powerful. 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I'd like to welcome back to the program now our attorney, Alexander Bumbu, from our Florida office. You know, Alex, I have been so busy traveling. It's incredible. I was Sunday before last, I was speaking at preaching at a Calvary Chapel in New Jersey, which was great. And then I spoke to a group of Christian radio station owners in Pennsylvania. And I went down to D.C. and met with some people from the Department of Justice. Can't go into details, but I'm very, very pleased with who we have in the Department of Justice there in Washington, D.C. And then I've been got to preach in another church in Lompoc, California, this last Sunday, and to see people respond to the gospel. I'm really encouraged. People think I just look at the law and the legal thing, you know, cases. And but my biggest encouragement right now is seeing so many people responding to the gospel. When I finish one of my sermons, I always include the gospel and I give people an opportunity to pray the prayer of salvation. And it's so exciting how many people are raising their hands, affirming that they prayed that prayer at the end of the sermon, at the end of the prayer. It's God is moving, and I just want to exhort people out there to, you know, to not take things just, you know, not to be complacent, but take advantage of the opportunity that you have, folks, to live your faith, to invite people to church, to develop relationships, and to reach out to people. The Holy Spirit's moving in an exciting way, not just in the courts, which we're seeing incredibly, absolutely incredibly, but also out of the courts, with people coming to Christ, and especially young people. So I just want to encourage people to don't just be watchers, and don't just be observers, but pray, seek the Lord, and get involved in your community and your church to make a difference, because God is doing something really exciting now in this this day and age for such a time as this. In fact, that's the name of my sermon I'm preaching out of Esther chapter 4. And, you know, Alex, I think I get invited. One of the reasons I think I get invited is because I don't charge anything. No love offering, no honorarium. I preach for free. I don't know. That's my theory. We'll see. But if anyone ever wants me to guest preach at their church, I travel all over the country, and I preach at large churches, and I preach at teeny tiny churches. And my goal is to fill all my Sundays up and keep running the race until it's my time to go home. So we'll see what God does. And I know you recently spoke to a group as well. Tell me briefly about that. What happened with the group you spoke to there? I believe it was in Florida, right?
1: Well, yes. So, I mean, I have speaking events here in Florida. I just had a speaking event today, just before this show. And one of the topics, the main topic that I spoke about was governmental interference in public education, specifically the type that impacts religious freedom and parental rights in the schools.
0: Wow, okay. And that's a great dovetail to our next topic, which is the constitutional amendment that is been proposed that advances religious freedom there in Florida. Where are we at now with this? I understand it passed the House, the state house, 93-17?
1: Correct. So what you're referring to is that the Florida House of Representatives passed a proposed constitutional amendment that would strengthen protections for religious students and groups in public schools. And if ratified, this proposed constitutional amendment, I think, would be a major step forward for religious freedom in Florida.
0: Yeah,
1: so what it

0: Go ahead, please.
1: So I'm going to describe what this amendment would do. So there are existing Florida statutes that allow, that include certain protections for religious students and groups in public schools. And the constitutional amendment would simply take these statutory protections and put them into the Florida Constitution. It's not creating any new rights. It's simply constitutionalizing existing statutory protections, which I think is important, because if you put protections in the state constitution, they're harder to repeal by legislative majorities, which shift like the wind.
0: Well, okay, so that's it's very substantive. I mean, this is fantastic. I mean, requiring public schools to treat religious expression the same as secular expression. That's significant, because oftentimes schools and school districts will say, oh, that's religious. You can't do that, right?
1: Correct. So, you know, sometimes school districts will discriminate when it comes to schoolwork or artwork or students' clothing or student activities or student clubs. And so what this this existing statutory protection, there's already a statutory protection saying that schools must treat religious expression the same as secular expression in all these domains, except this proposed constitutional amendment would elevate it to the Florida Constitution. It would also elevate some other existing statutory protections, like mandating a brief daily moment of prayer, or sorry, not prayer, excuse me, a brief daily moment of silence in public schools, giving the opportunity to students to do anything they want in that moment of silence. If they wanted nothing, they can do nothing. If they want to pray, they can pray. If they want to reflect, they can reflect.
0: Okay, that's a positive thing. You know, it seems like that would, I know many teachers would actually probably appreciate that, for kids to sort of calm down, settle down. It's a positive thing. The teachers aren't telling the kids that they have to pray. They're telling the kids what to pray. It's just merely giving the opportunity and for there to be solemn expression, and kids can do with it what they want. I think that's great. Do you think that's the average person in Florida? It seems like would be pretty positive for that, right? Florida's pretty conservative, and they don't mind the opportunity for people to pray, right?
1: Yeah, I agree with your assessment. Florida, it's no secret that Florida has become a very red state politically, when it used to be a purple state not too long ago. So, yeah, I agree with your assessment there.
0: Yeah, well, that's great. So this proposed constitutional amendment, it does not create any new rights, really, right? It just simply constitutionalizes existing protections. So why would it be deemed so important if it's just constitutionalizing existing protections?
1: Well, for the simple reason that there is an advantage to putting existing statutory protections into a state constitution, because provisions of a state constitution are harder to repeal than provisions of statutory law. That provisions of statutory law can be very quickly repealed by shifting legislative majorities, whereas state constitutions are much harder to change, especially here in Florida. And I think that constitutionalizing these statutory protections is very important, given that there's a growing hostility toward religious expression in some corners of our culture. And we know just how quickly a different legislative majority can act to undo what the previous legislative majority did.
0: Now, I understand there are some opponents to this, and it wasn't unanimous. It was 93-17 in the state House of Representatives. So what are those 17 legislators arguing? What's their basis for being against something that seems so positive and so lack of controversy? Why are they opposing it?
1: Well, the majority of the opposition came from the Democrats. The vote was mostly on party lines, and they offered a few main concerns, but I can address all of them here. Their first concern is that this is unnecessary because, in their opinion, this is unnecessary because statutory law already protects religious expression. The response to that is simply what I've been saying for the last couple of minutes. We should constitutionalize these protections, because by doing so, it'll be harder for a different legislative majority to weaken or repeal. Florida right now is a supermajority Republican legislature, but just a few years ago, it was a purple state. No one ever thought it would be such a solid red state, and people thought it would always remain purple. Who's to say it's always going to remain conservative or red, right?
0: Yeah.
1: They also claim that this undermines the separation of church and state. I think that this is a fundamental misunderstanding of what separation of church and state means. It's the First Amendment prohibits government establishment of religion. It does not prevent students at school from expressing their faith, for example. And they also, their last main concern is that this could lead to religious coercion or pressure in schools. The very fact of having a moment of silence could lead to religious coercion or pressure in schools. I don't think that's a very serious argument, but my response is that this proposed amendment would not require any student to pray. It would not require any student to do anything, just to remain silent for a minute. And there's a big difference between protecting the expression of one's faith and imposing one's faith on others. And
0: yeah,
1: this proposed amendment falls into the former category.
0: Yeah, many people take it for granted that, well, we have religious freedom, we have great case law, and et cetera. But even from the U.S. Supreme Court perspective, nothing is guaranteed in as far as the future. I mean, we could have, let's say, Alito or Thomas. They're the oldest justices on the Supreme Court. They're my favorite justices on the U.S. Supreme Court. And if something happened to them, and let's say after 2028, let's say they don't step down, and let's say that, you know, the left takes control of a Senate that are very, you know, anti-God, anti-religious freedom, anti-parents' rights, anti-sanctity of life, you know, we could have those two replaced with radically different justices that do not respect the original intent of the Constitution or the actual wording of the Constitution. And then, you know, that would flip the majority from being a 6-3 court to being a 4-5 with the conservative justices in the minority who respect the Constitution. So things that are going on a state level, like the state Constitution, that seems very important, because that protection may not be around via the U.S. Constitution, according to a future U.S. Supreme Court. So I think it makes total sense. It's just another buffer of protection for religious freedom, and religious freedom is definitely under attack, and it's definitely needing to be protected. And our founding fathers, they made it very clear that that only a moral and religious people can have our kind of government and have the freedoms that we have in our government. And I think they're absolutely right. So what happens next with this proposed amendment?
1: Well, since it passed the Florida House and must now pass the Florida Senate with at least 60% of the vote there, and assuming that it does, which I think it will then go on the ballot, where it has to be approved by voters, also by 60%. To become part of the Constitution, again, it needs 60% voter approval. That's a high bar, but I think that given Florida's political makeup and Florida's, I think, penchant for enacting pro-religious freedom measures, I think that's doable.
0: Yeah, I think so too, especially when you can argue that, well, this is already protected by the U.S. Constitution, so it's not like you're proposing something radical. The majority on the U.S. Supreme Court, they've effectively endorsed it based on case law. So, you know, and we're talking about protecting our kids. with regard to religious expression, not to be bullied on or picked on or silenced because of their religious beliefs and decision not to hide their religious beliefs, to express it, to share it. I'd like to think that the people of Florida would vote for it. So in your perspective, we already have the House of Representatives. They voted for it 93-17. That was awesome. The state Senate, your perception is it's likely to pass there. Maybe not by the same percentage margin, but it's likely to get the 60%. Maybe not the 80%, but the 60%. You think that's pretty good. So the real question is whether the voters are going to approve this. And I'm optimistic. And if they do, when is this going to be on the ballot then? We're looking at this upcoming 2026? I mean, on the ballot in 2026?
1: Yes, if the Senate approves it this legislative session, then it'll be on the ballot probably this November.
0: Okay. Well, here's my prediction. It's going to get on the ballot, and the people of Florida are going to do the right thing, and it's going to pass. What's your say?
1: I agree.
0: Good. Good. Yeah, I'm really hopeful. I think Florida is getting better and better in spite of some of the Californians moving there. So I think it's going to get better and better. And they've got a fantastic governor right now. Some people want him to run again for president. We'll see. There's some great candidates he'd be running against. But the bottom line is I think Florida is moving in the right direction. And how can Floridians who support this this amendment make their voices heard? Is there anything they should do or can do?
1: Yes, there are. So the first strategy should be prayer. Prayer is not a thing of last resort. It's a thing of first resort. And I think religious freedom is under attack in many corners of our country. We have to ask God to protect these fundamental rights, and also, more importantly, to make sure that we're following Christ in the midst of harassment, humiliation, persecution, you name it. If it ever reaches Roman Empire levels, we should be ready. But also, people should contact their state senators and encourage them to vote essentially to pass the Senate version of this bill, which is HJR 583. Like I said, the Senate will be considering the measure. And again, once it's on the ballot, there's going to be a campaign to educate voters about it, and people can get involved in that campaign, spreading the word, telling their friends, using social media, finding out about this this ballot proposal. So yes, there are a lot of things that people can do to make sure that these statutory protections get onto the Florida Constitution.
0: You know, it didn't seem that long ago. I'm sort of showing my age here, Alex, but I remember when that we had a passing of the Equal Access Act, and this is a federal statute, and you didn't have a division among the parties, Republicans and Democrats. They voted for this. You know, it was great. It was like a few decades ago, and they all voted for it, religious freedom and in the public schools and the ability for Christian clubs to have the same equal treatment and opportunity, or religious clubs as secular clubs and other clubs. It wasn't an issue to be debated. Both Republicans and Democrats both saw it. This just made common sense. And now the fact that we have in the state of Florida, the fact that it was on almost all partisan lines, that you had one party in favor of religious freedom, and then you had the other party being against it, it really shows you, I think, spiritually, where we are politically. We have an entire party now that if it's for God or for religious freedom or for parents' rights or, you know, they're going to oppose it. Anything that is not radically against God, against policies that are respectful of people of faith, sharing their faith, living their faith, they're going to oppose it. And it's just disturbing, but I think it also is a wake-up call to Christians to understand that we need to live our faith more boldly than ever. And if they ever have any problems, we at Pacific Justice Institute, by God's grace, we're here to serve them without charge. And I think that's very, very important. Let people know about another case matter, and I think it's very timely and very important. And that's what happened last summer. This is the Mahmoud versus Taylor case. A lot of people aren't aware of it, and yet it's probably one of the most powerful parents' rights decisions by the Supreme Court in about 100 years, since the 1920s. There was some great case law there. Pierce v. Society of Sisters, Myers v. Nebraska, there was Wisconsin v. Yoder. Great case on parents' rights. And then the courts have been pretty silent for the longest period of time. And then we had this case come down, Mahmoud v. Taylor, and I'll give the audience a little bit of a backdrop on this. Folks, so here's what happened. It was in Maryland, and there was a school, and they decided to have these books that were radical LGBTQ indoctrination books. Had the little children reading them and teaching them and everything. So this was a real serious, you know, thing happening. Some parents said, wait a minute, we don't like this. This violates our belief and our faith. What happened next in this case, Alex?
1: The school district included, they put LGBTQ plus themed books in their elementary school curriculum. And the school district originally had a parental opt-out, which allowed parents to opt out, especially if that material contradicted their sincerely held religious beliefs. But then the school rescinded the opt-out, and upon the rescission of that opt-out, a group of Muslim and Christian parents sued the school district saying, hey, this violates our First and 14th Amendment rights. They lost in federal district court. They lost at the Fourth Circuit. However, in a 6-3 decision, the Supreme Court of the United States ruled that the school district violated the parents' First and 14th Amendment rights by rescinding the opt-out. And I believe it was Justice Samuel Alito writing for the majority who said that the parents' fundamental rights to the care and education of their children would be meaningless if it did not follow the child into the school. So the Supreme Court has essentially said that public schools must offer parents the opportunity to opt their children out of classroom instruction, which contradicts their sincerely held religious beliefs.
0: Yeah, that's a powerful decision, because it wasn't just one particular religious belief or only in the context of sex education. This decision was very, very broad, broader than anything I've ever seen before. And when it comes to parents' rights and over their children in public schools, when they're basically saying anything a school does or teaches or in the curriculum or outside speaker comes in that violates the sincerely held religious beliefs and convictions of parents, you have a right to opt their child out of it. Now, so this isn't just applicable to, say, sex education, or even just the LGBTQ propaganda material that's coming in just a, you know, one class. This can apply to a word problem in mathematics where they talk about Joe and his domestic partner Steve go to the grocery store and they buy 5 apples, they put 3 back, or, you know, so it could apply to math problems. It could apply to history class where they're trying to indoctrinate children and twist and change history for the radical LGBTQ agenda. It could apply to literature. They decide they want the kids to read a book that's going to indoctrinate them and this woke or CRT or radical LGBTQ or implicitly be racist and against one group versus another. Parents can opt their kids out of all of that, right? If they have religious beliefs and convictions.
1: Yes.
0: Yeah, I mean that's
1: simply stated. Yes.
0: Yeah, I mean. It's incredible. It's a great decision, and I think this is going to be very powerful for parents' rights moving forward. It puts every I believe it puts every school district on notice. Game changer.

0: Danger, folks. From now on, if a parent wants their child to opt their child out of something, parents have a right to do that. Now, some parents, if it's based on their sincerely held religious beliefs or convictions, which is very, very, very broad, and their values, very, very broad. They don't even have to go to church to lay claim to this. But what does a parent do, though, who hears this? Because a lot of them are going to say, well, how do I opt out? I mean, what do I give them? Do I have to have an attorney write a letter, or do I go to a court and get an affidavit? Or, you know, we have a very valuable resource on our website, don't we, to help parents along these lines, right?
1: Yes, we do. It's on our website. We have sample opt-out forms from various states that were updated in light of Mahmoud. Those are on our website. And, of course, the school districts may also provide their own opt-out forms.
0: Yeah. And if parents look at that and decide that, wait a minute, it just applies to sex education, or just applies to one thing or another, they should contact us, because we can look at it for free. We'll read it. We'll review it and decide, well, okay, is this broad enough to meet your beliefs and convictions? But I know what we've prepared and customized for people state by state is very broad, not just in terms of the federal law, federal protection, and the federal statutory protection, but also the state laws and state statutes, which people don't realize. Oftentimes, states give additional protection to parents. Like in California, you know, Alex, we're known in here on the West Coast for being radical and anti-parents, which is true. We deserve that reputation. But people often don't realize that there are some special little protections in our state statutes that we use here at PJI to go to bat and defend parents' rights when it comes to public schools. And different states have different special protections as well. And so I encourage people to take advantage of it. I know it's interesting. The Attorney General of California decided that he wanted to have the courts say, no, parents' rights are limited. There's a case, Marbury versus Bonta, where they were engaging in secret grooming of children without parents even knowing about it, in the LGBTQ agenda. And the Supreme Court said, no, wait a minute. Temporary injunctive relief, saying, no, you can't do that. The lower court was right. You can't do that. And then the Attorney General of California wants to limit that to only apply to elementary, but it's okay for maybe junior high and high school kids to be secretly groomed into changing their gender identity and stuff like that without parents knowing about it. So we at PJI are very busy, though the law is moving in the right direction. I'm very excited about that. We still have attorney generals. We still have governors and states that are trying to still fight this. But we've got great case law. Mahmoud versus Taylor, I think, was a very powerful decision. What say you?
1: I agree. And I think the Mirabelli decision that you mentioned also has the same potential. And my question for some of these attorneys general, like Rob Bonta in California, is when will they ever learn?
0: Yeah. Yeah, I think you're right. He went to the Ninth Circuit on that and says, hey, just narrow this. And they said, narrow it? The Supreme Court didn't give any narrowing instructions and say it only applies to elementary school kids, this protection. So no, we're not going to narrow this. So, but they're very desperate to, those in office in these blue states are very desperate to maintain the ability for the government and these school these teachers, a lot of radical teachers in our public schools, to secretly mess up our kids, to affirm gender confusion, even though it dramatically increases their risk of suicide and has serious long-term medical consequences as well. Well, anyway, I just greatly appreciate you being on the show, Alex. You're doing a great job there in Florida, and keep up the good work. God bless you, and thanks for being on the show.
1: And thank you for having me on. Thank you very much.
0: You got it. And folks, if you need assistance, you want to sign up to get our Legal Insider newsletter, or you want to take advantage of our resources like we mentioned, like the opt-out forms, just go to our website, pji.org, pji.org. So, folks, you know, no matter how great the struggle, no matter how great the challenge. 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So there you have it. It's our God-given freedoms we're talking about. Now, let's choose to keep them. I'm Brad Dacus, president and founder of the Pacific Justice Institute. Let's continue the fight for your freedoms.
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6: Thank you for watching His Channel. With a national update, I'm Elizabeth May. Some people are raising concerns this week about a program connected to Georgetown University and the country of Qatar. The program gets money linked to Qatar. Critics say that they could influence what is taught or discussed. They worry foreign funding might affect academic freedom or limit open debate on sensitive issues. Supporters disagree. They say partnerships with other countries are common in universities. They believe these programs help students understand global issues and build international connections. Still, many concerns focus on transparency. Critics want clear details about how much money is involved and whether any conditions are attached. Now, some lawmakers and experts are calling for a closer review of foreign funding in colleges. They say it's important to protect free speech and keep universities independent. And speaking of free speech, a new protest trend is getting attention across the country. According to the report, some activist groups are now protesting outside the homes of wealthy people and public figures. Instead of gathering only in public spaces, they are going directly to private neighborhoods and to send their message. Supporters of these protests say they are trying to raise awareness about income inequality and influence people they believe have power over political and economic decisions. They say peaceful protest is an important part of free speech. However, critics are concerned about safety and privacy. They argue that showing up at private homes can cross the line and may involve family members who are not part of public life. Some also worry it could lead to tension or unsafe situations. For now, the debate continues and where protest rights end and personal privacy begins. Meanwhile, in Texas, Governor Greg Abbott has declared a statewide day of prayer, inviting Texans of all faiths, especially Christian communities, to seek guidance. Supporters say it reflects America's spiritual roots and long-standing tradition of public prayer in times of challenge. Conservative Christian leaders praise the proclamation, calling it an opportunity to refocus on faith, gratitude, and national unity. Governor Abbott said the observance is meant to bring Texans together beyond political politics through prayer and reflection. Some civil liberties advocates raise concerns about church-state separation, while many congregations plan participation across the state. Still, churches across Texas are preparing services, and many faithful viewing the day of prayer as a moment of hope for the state's future. Supporters say it strengthens community bonds across cities and rural areas alike. Which heeds the call for deeper biblical teaching and stronger discipleship with the church. Leaders are warning that many congregations are experiencing what they describe as shallow faith practices where cultural Christianity can replace a grounded understanding of Scripture. They point to declining biblical literacy and inconsistent church attendance and a focus on personal comfort over spiritual growth, and signs that discipleship needs renewed attention. The call is gaining traction as churches look for ways to deepen faith and commitment nationwide. Thank you for joining us here on His Channel with a national update. I'm Elizabeth May.
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7: Today, you're going to die. 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
8: An Army vet with PTSD.
7: That's when the darkness came in.
8: Drinking himself to death.
7: I was hungover while working and then drank when I came home.
8: Gets a vision beyond the grave.
7: It was a nightmare. It wasn't heaven. It was hell.
8: And what brought him back to the side of life.
7: Lord, I'm still going to praise you. I'm still going to serve you. I love you.
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9: Well, welcome to the 700 Club. President Trump said he's cautiously optimistic the Iranians will resume negotiations aimed at ending the war. He also said if they don't agree, the bombing starts.
10: Israeli Prime Minister Benjamin Netanyahu said his government is in lockstep with the United States' efforts in the region. CBN Middle East correspondent Paul Petit reports.
11: We could learn as soon as today whether Iran will agree to come back to the negotiating table.
12: They want to make a deal. We've had very good talks over the last 24 hours, and it's very possible that we'll make a deal.
11: President Trump told Fox News that he's cautiously optimistic that U.S. and Iran could agree on a one-page memorandum that calls for 30 days of talks. That includes Iran surrendering its enriched uranium, the U.S. sanctions, and reopening the Strait of Hormuz. He also issued a one-week ultimatum, posting on X that if they don't agree, the bombing starts.
12: We've had some good talks before, as you know, and all of a sudden the next day they're like, they forgot what happened.
11: NBC News reports that Trump's sudden cancellation of the operation escorting vessels through the Strait of Hormuz came as a result of Saudi Arabia suspending U.S. military access in their country. According to the report, Trump angered and surprised some Gulf allies when he announced Project Freedom on social media without advance notification.
13: We maintain continuous contact with our friends in the United States. I speak with President Trump almost on a daily basis.
11: While a new Israeli poll shows most citizens believe ending the war with Iran now contradicts their security interests, Israeli Prime Minister Netanyahu says his country is in lockstep with U.S. efforts in the region. Netanyahu convened with a security cabinet late Wednesday, announcing the first strike in Beirut in more than a month. The Israeli Defense Forces reported the strike eliminated the commander of Hezbollah's Radwan force, who it says was behind the ongoing attacks in northern Israel.
13: This is my instruction to the IDF and our security forces. Israel is stronger than ever. Iran and its proxies are weaker than ever.
11: Economically, the news of potential peace talks resulted in sinking oil prices and a surging stock market. Iran is also cutting its oil production due to storage shortages caused by the U.S. blockade. And in Iran, more death sentences carried out by the regime. The Jerusalem Post reports three prisoners executed over the weekend after being forced to confess to crimes they didn't commit, including espionage for the Zionist regime. In letters to a human rights group, the three telling stories of physical and psychological torture, and one reporting threats against his wife if he didn't confess. None of their families were notified of the executions, denying them a last visit as mandated in Iranian law. Paul Petit, CBN News, Jerusalem.
9: Well, this government, this regime, continues to torture and kill their own civilians, all because they want to speak up and to say, we don't want this theocracy anymore. We want a secular government. We want the freedoms that other nations, other people enjoy. It has been this way now for 47 years. Just in the last 10 years, there have been five different revolutions. I hope, I pray that the Iranian people can finally be free. In other news, the Iran war on the agenda of Secretary of State Marco Rubio's meeting with Pope Leo today. Gary Lane has that story and more from our CBN News Bureau in Washington. Gary?
14: Gordon, the Secretary of State, a practicing Catholic, seeking to mend fences with the Vatican after a war of words between the president and Pope Leo. Secretary Rubio met with the pontiff in his private library. Leo, the first American pope, is critical of the war with Iran, making repeated calls for peace. The president accusing the pope of not understanding the dangers of a nuclear Iran and putting Catholics at risk. The pope says the church has always opposed nuclear weapons, and he's preaching a biblical message of peace. The two also discussed humanitarian aid for Cuba and religious freedom issues. Ted Turner, the billionaire who changed American culture with his creation of the 24-hour news channel, died Wednesday. He was 87. Turner founded CNN, the cable news network, in 1980. He expanded his media empire with three more networks, TNT, Turner Classic Movies, and the Cartoon Network. He also owned the Atlanta Braves, which captured the World Series in 1995. He married three times, including 10 years with actress Jane Fonda. In 2018, Turner announced he was diagnosed with Lewy Body dementia, a progressive brain disorder. He spent his final years at his ranch in Montana. Gordon, both Turner and your dad were pioneers in cable TV, and I guess they met at Macaulay School at a reunion there years ago in Chattanooga, Tennessee.
9: They did meet at a reunion. They both went to Macaulay, as I did as well. What a pioneer in cable television to have the vision for first a super channel all based on TBS, a UHF channel in Atlanta, Georgia. But he turned that into a powerhouse, and then from there to launch CNN. The world of cable television completely changed because of him. And our thoughts, our prayers are with his family now. Terry?
10: Well, coming up, religious freedom under attack. Human rights groups warn the government could seize control of Christian schools, churches, and orphanages. It's on the table if one law passes. We'll tell you where this is happening next in the news. And then later on, the Lazarus moment. A man with failing lungs and kidneys wakes up from a coma completely healed. What brought him back from the dead? That's ahead on today's 700 Club.
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9: Well, India's BJP government is facing a growing backlash from the Christian community. The concern is over a proposed change to a law that regulates foreign funding for nonprofit organizations. George Thomas explains why it's led to complaints of persecution.
15: On March 25th, lawmakers in New Delhi introduced amendments to the Foreign Contribution Regulation Act, or FCRA, changes that would give the government sweeping new powers over thousands of NGOs, including churches and other Christian organizations. Stephen Schneck is with the United States Commission on International Religious Freedom.
16: This means things like orphanages, clinics, schools, churches, can no longer be funded.
15: Under the proposal, if an organization's license is suspended, canceled, or not renewed, authorities could take control of its assets, manage them, or even sell them.
16: It seems completely unfair and arbitrary. And moreover, this is clearly an effort to repress minority religious groups in India at a time when we see rising Hindu nationalism working in ways that persecute religious minorities in the country.
15: Human rights groups, including Amnesty International, say this builds on a law they've long criticized. Since it came into force in 2010, Amnesty states the FCRA has been cynically amended and misused to harass, intimidate, and censor human rights defenders and NGOs carrying out vital human rights work across India.
16: It is tabled now, but every indication is that this is likely to be taken up again in the next session.
15: Christian organizations are warning they could be disproportionately targeted.
17: The death of Jesus is there.
15: Archbishop Joseph D'Souza is with the Good Shepherd Church of India.
18: This is a straightforward loot and theft of the Christian institutions and their properties through a legal amendment of a bill.
15: As of March 2026, nearly 22,000 organizations had lost their FCR licenses. Amnesty says many of those groups were involved in religious freedom, minority rights, and freedom of expression.
16: These are organizations that deal with the poorest of the poor, the most vulnerable populations within India today.
19: The Indian government has defended FCRA rules in the past, saying they are necessary for transparency and national security. George Thomas, CBN News.
9: Well, our dear friend Archbishop Joseph D'Souza joins us now from Hyderabad, India. Welcome to the show. You've said this law could amount to a loss of Christian institution. Can you walk us through what it actually looks like on the ground?
20: Thank you, Gordon, for having me again on the 700 Club. This particular amendment, which has been deferred, they were going to pass it, but there was such a backlash from the Indian community and that they held it. But you know, it's similar to what was done in Germany. Most of us who know the history of how the Gestapo went after the Jews. They created the Office of Jewish Affairs. What is being done now, and I'm not exaggerating it, the FCRA, which was supposed to be the Foreign Contribution Regulation Act, is being turned into the Foreign Contribution Control Act. But I am saying that this is India's version of the Office of Christian Affairs. Because for 50 years, the Indian Christians, in partnership with global Christians, have been building institutions, churches, hospitals, orphanages, you name it, and serving India's poor and doing it unconditionally and without expecting anything in return. What's very important, Gordon, for the CBN audience to know is this is not just an Indian problem. It is a problem for the West, the global, the Christian West or the Christian world, because the monies that have come to India in the last 50 years have come from Christians, not from the government, ordinary Christians in America, England, everywhere. And in one sweep of this law, suddenly if you're working in India and they do not renew your license, they are creating a designated, what they call a designated authority, and I'm calling it the Office of Christian Affairs, because the vast majority of groups that did not get their FCRA licenses renewed are Christian. And so this is an attempt to use, weaponize the law and then give themselves the power to take over the institutions and the churches. Now, they are saying they're doing it for transparency. We as Christians are saying we are the most transparent group in terms of how we run our institutions. We file our returns, everything. It's known to the public, etc. The group that is not transparent is the FCRA authority itself. When it cancels or does not renew, they never give us a clear-cut charge sheet. We cannot fight it. We cannot defend it. All that they will say is, negative intelligence inputs. That's what they did with Mother Teresa's group 5 years ago because of some negative intelligence group. They took away her license and all of her institutions were suddenly without the FCRA and it would have killed it. There was such a global outcry about this that they resigned it and then we found out later on it was just two groups somewhere in North India which had a problem. So all you need is one little school. We run school, 100 of them. One school has a problem, then they don't renew it and everything is gone. And now they're creating this thing that is the Catholic Church has said, this is unconstitutional. This is against every sense of decency, and there's no recourse of how to deal with it. And when we have challenged it in the past, we never get an answer back. We ourselves have been victims of it, and we have written through legal channels for review and all. We never get a reply and an adequate answer. So this has gone very serious. And so at stake is not just what the Indian Christians and their contribution has built, but at stake is what the global community has given in good faith, believing that there is freedom of religion in India, that international laws will be kept in mind, and nobody is going to come and take somebody from the U.S. who has been donating for the sponsorship of a child. That whole institution is going to be taken away. This money doesn't belong to any government. It belongs to the Christian public here and around the world.
9: In addition to Mother Teresa, two major organizations, I mean, World Vision, Compassionate International, both were barred from further work in India. As I understand it, if you lose your FCRA status, that the same agency can then come in, and even if you just get 10 rupees from a foreign government, so that's, you know, 10 cents, if you just get that amount in contribution from a foreign organization or a foreign Christian, if you receive that money and you then lose your FCRA, that this agency can come in and take the entire assets of the charity that received the donation and sell it. Is that correct?
20: Absolutely correct. And most institutions are in India are a combination of local funds and foreign funds. And all that you need here for them to use this law is, oh, you were an FCRA registered entity, you received $100 or $5,000, you have built such a massive thing, now your FCRA is gone, your whole institution can be taken over, will be taken over by us, and that's it. And so, I mean, how do you explain the sense in this? So it threatens 50 years, I'm using the word 50, the timeline of 50 years, Gordon, because it's about 50 years since the FCRA was created. Nobody ever imagined that this is how it would be weaponized against the Christians. I mean, there are other minorities affected, and I am speaking here for the Christians. And in 50 years, you know, we have, through our partners worldwide in India, created such a massive network of philanthropic, social, and spiritual work. And in one shot, they want to cripple it. And if this law goes ahead, it will cripple all of the Christian groups in India. And now this has resulted in India. The news is that all of us, regardless of our denomination, are coming together to figure out how this is going to be fought, how this is going to be worked out, how do we defend this stuff. But I think Americans and Britishers and others need to know that it is just not the Indian money, it's their money, it's a donor money. There are international implications for this. You can't do this as a democracy, allow for all of this stuff to come in, and then through a law that is targeting Christians, you take all of their assets away, and a government authority, a majoritarian Hindu government authority, takes away our institutions or tries to run our organizations or sell our properties. So this is what I have called a legalized loot of what the church has built, the global church and the Indian church has built in India over 50 years. The sad thing is, you just talked about Compassion and World Vision. And I just give the example of Compassion. With one stroke, they removed their FCRA, etc. At the time when their FCRA was removed, for whatever reasons, there were 140,000 children that they were sponsoring in India, caring for, feeding, and providing. And the whole allegation was, oh, they are doing conversions. Come on. Compassion was in India for 50 years. Where are the converts? Where are the forced and fraudulent conversions that are going on? It's a great hammer to beat the Christian community in their legitimate Christian witness. Now, what happened to those 140,000 children? Did the government provide an alternate care? Nothing. They went back to their poor lives, no education, no nothing. Now, look at it. If this bill gets passed, amendment gets passed, my guesstimate, and it is on the conservative side, between 75 to 100 million Indians who are being helped and catered to in one way or another by the whole Christian community of India will be affected. And that is the tragedy of this.
9: What are you hoping the international community, governments, the U.S. government in particular, will do in response to this? The bill has been tabled. It will come back again in July. So what are you hoping for?
20: You know, one thing that's been going to my mind, and I'm thinking about this quite a lot, and I've just written something in the Christian Post there, that there must be a dialogue now about, in democracies, about reciprocal religious freedom. For example, you know, American pastors, teachers, visitors, normal church members, etc., when they want to visit India, they don't get visas just because they're Christian. This is not right. At the same time, using the freedoms that America has and the West has, hundreds and hundreds of Hindu RSS missionaries are all over the place. And so they want the freedoms that the Christian countries give, but they want to give freedoms to the Christian in their own nation. And so somewhere a conversation has to start, and a high priority conversation in terms of religious freedom. And I have to say this here, I have been a long-time proponent and a supporter of a close India-U.S. alliance. And I believe India and U.S. are closer than ever before. And I give the credit, definitely give the credit, to the Modi government for bringing India and America closer together. But even as India and America come closer together, isn't it important also that we come together in agreeing on how religious freedom is maintained in both sides of the pond?
9: Well, I couldn't agree more, and I look forward to a much closer relationship between the United States and the government of India. But they need to recognize this would absolutely damage it. It's obvious that it's religiously motivated and religiously targeted. And to have the concept that you could come in and seize all the assets of a Christian community, a Christian organization, just because they receive a small amount of foreign contributions, it makes no sense to me. But let's stand for it. I'll be encouraging the audience to please get in touch with your senators, your members of Congress, anyone who's on any of the foreign relation committees, intelligence committees. And then also let's get in touch with the State Department. Let's get organized here to say we need our voice heard. This cannot pass and this cannot be. If India wants normal relationships with the United States, a trading partner on a global stage, this reciprocal concept of reciprocal religious freedom, it's high time for it.
20: Well, I just need a minute. So before you wind this up, I have to say here that this is not about all Hindus. Majority Hindus in India are our friends. They work with us and they love us and they like us. And Indian Christians are not less patriotic than anything else. So even an interview like this will be, you know, by some will take it as an anti-national activity. It's not an anti-national activity. It's an activity for the sake of India.
9: Amen. I agree. Well, Archbishop D'Souza, thanks for joining with us. And let me just add something. The UN Charter says there's freedom of conscience. There's freedom of religion. That was the whole platform for this international community. And this kind of activity is absolutely against that. I want self-determination for India. I don't want to interfere with their local rules and regulations, but this transcends their borders, and it absolutely affects the people of India. You heard it, 75 to 100 million people will be impacted by this. And where would they go for aid, for comfort. This is the impact the international Christian community has had on India, and we need to maintain that and say, you know, no, this bill is unjust.

0: Carlos was in fight mode 24/7, even long after his discharge from the army. He turned to the bottle to cope with his constant fear of death, even as that bottle was putting him in an early grave.
1: I was plagued by anxiety, panic attacks. The enemy was in my ear, always telling me that you're going to die, you're going to die, you're going to die. So that's why I always drank, to mask that.
2: Carlos Figueroa, an acclaimed bodybuilder, began sharing the gospel through feats of strength shortly after becoming a Christian in 2006. He loved ministry work, but at the same time, he was struggling to provide for his family. So he decided to enlist in the Army.
1: I've always wanted to be in the military, ever since I was 18. And so 2009, I saw a Chinook helicopter in Oceanside when we were by the beach. And I said, you know, I think it's time for me to take care of my family and serve my country.
2: He committed himself fully to the Army, working hard to climb the ranks. Then in 2011, he was deployed to Afghanistan, a place where his mind and faith would be tested.
1: We were in fight mode 24/7. It's hard on the brain. I mean, you're away from your family. There's indirect fire. There's stuff like that happening. There's also a constant requirement of getting your job done no matter what. At some point, God was replaced by the military. And I put him on the back burner. I didn't know how to handle it.
2: After his year of deployment, Carlos returned to the U.S. and was stationed at a new base with a new unit. Away from the brothers in arms he'd fought alongside in Afghanistan, and struggling from PTSD, turned to alcohol to cope.
1: It was just so depressing being there. I just started drinking by myself, remembering the times with my buddies and my friends, and led into a DUI in 2013. That's when the darkness came in.
2: He was discharged from the Army. Shamed by the experience, Carlos began drinking more heavily. Through it all, his wife continued to pray for him to quit, even as the family was struggling with his behavior.
1: The Army was everything for me. I didn't want to be helped. I didn't want to be touched. I just wanted to be left alone. It led me to just drown all that in alcohol. I would get to the point to where I would drink so much that I would forget to go pick up my daughter. I was hungover while working and then drank when I came home. And so I became a functional alcoholic. The fear was just of always dying. It was a constant merry-go-round for me. You know, drinking, fear of dying, drinking again. It definitely didn't feel like I was good enough for Jesus.
2: By 2021, 38-year-old Carlos had gained 140 pounds, and his liver was nearly destroyed. Doctors told him if he kept drinking, he wouldn't make it past 40. Knowing he needed to change, but failing to on his own, he finally cried out to God.
1: I said, Lord, I'll do whatever it takes. If you have to put me in the hospital, if you have to put a tube in my mouth so I can stop drinking, lose the weight, that's the exact prayer I prayed. Careful what you pray for.
2: Carlos caught COVID-19 and was admitted to the hospital. After being told he'd have to be intubated, he and his wife prayed for his life to be spared. While in a medically induced coma, Carlos says God showed him something.
1: The Lord took me into, it wasn't heaven. It was hell. He showed me I'd end up dying in a fiery truck crash from alcoholism if I continued to drink. The whole family would be broken. It was a nightmare. And then I woke up, you know, I realized I'd been intubated for 3 weeks and I almost died. I said, Lord, no matter what happens, I'm still going to praise you. And I'm still going to serve you. I love you. I started feeling this warm feeling in my body. And I started feeling healing. I started feeling just like it's time to go.
2: Despite having just come out of a coma, Carlos was up and walking within a day. He was told his rehab would take months. He was released within a week.
1: I was completely healed, from the lungs to the kidneys to the liver. Him healing me, him bringing me back from the dead, was like a Lazarus moment. I felt unworthy of it. I made a promise to myself that I would never touch alcohol ever again. The Lord knew this type of event needed to happen for me to just stop cold turkey. You know, I didn't do a 12-step, I did a 1-step. You know, the Lord healed me completely. I need to work my tail off to become the man that He wants me to be, that the enemy had stolen for 8 years.
2: Carlos started reading the Bible and praying daily, growing in his relationship with God. He reconciled with his family and became more present in their lives.

0: Through proper diet and exercise, he regained his strength and opened a nutrition store. There, he shares his testimony with everyone who will listen about how God completely healed and transformed his life.
1: The gratefulness I have for the Lord in my life right now is unexplainable. All glory to Him for me surviving this, for giving me the second chance. Power of prayer is 100% in my belief system. I've seen it. You're looking at it in front of you. Death doesn't bother me. Now, do I still have PTSD? Yes. But do I mask it with alcohol? No. Jesus helps me with it. He guides me in my path and everything that I need to do. And it makes it easier because we just rely on Him. We just give it all to Him. We completely rely on Him now. And that's the way we live our lives. Obedience and reliance on Him.
2: I know you've probably seen some of those performances that Christian men who have extreme strength do, and then they talk about their commitment to Jesus. You know, our strength comes from the Lord. I know there are things that can be done physically, but sometimes, you know, we get in a mode where we think, I got this. You know, I can handle this, I can manage it. I think certainly women experience it, but men more than women, there's kind of this quiet expectation that somehow you need to just kind of pull yourself together and get it together. And yet things happen in life. In Carlos's scenario, of course, it was the extreme scenario of being in Afghanistan and military situations where bullets were flying 24/7 and you didn't know whether you were going to make it through the day. I know other people who have PTSD from very different reasons. Things get inside of our heads, inside of our hearts, that cause us to feel vulnerable all the time, like we can't ever get on top of the mountain. We can't ever exhale. We can't ever relax. We can't ever be still and know that God is God, because everything inside of us is just roiling around all the time. Jesus said that in quiet and confidence, we would find our strength. And that quiet and confidence is not in ourselves. It's a time to reflect and understand who He is in us, for us. He goes out before us. He fights the battle for us, He says. You know, lots of times we're in that place where we've been all big and bad and we feel like we've got it together. And then we do something like relying on alcohol, relying on drugs, relying on physical relationships with people to bring us comfort. And all the while, we get emptier and emptier and emptier. We are not created to live that way. We are created to have union with the one who created us. Of course, He's the one who knows us. He's the one who says before we were ever formed in our mother's wombs, He had a plan for us. And the plan was for good, not to harm us, but for hope and a future. God's got that plan for you today. It doesn't matter where you've gone, how bad you've been, what you've done, because His forgiveness is available when we ask for it. But you know what it does mean? It means we come to Him and we say, God, I've tried to do this without You. I've done it on my own. I've tried to be the one, the center, the core, and I'm devastated. I'm lost. I've come up empty, and I want You. I need You. I'm asking You to forgive my sins. I've made myself God in my life, and I'm not God. You are. So will You forgive my sins, Lord? Will You give me a fresh start, a new beginning with You at the center of it all? Holy Spirit, come into my heart and my life. Teach me how to live for You. Teach me how to let go and recognize You in every moment of every day. In Jesus' name I pray. Listen, if you've just prayed that prayer, your life is about to change. What do you do now? 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Gordon?
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0: Player of the Year. And yet he didn't even touch a basketball until he was 14 years old. 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
9: Welcome back to the 700 Club for this CBN News Break. A new report shows lower-income Americans are cutting back on their driving due to high gas prices. The national average stands at $4.56. Some states are providing relief at the pump. Indiana's governor suspending 2 gas-related taxes, saving drivers nearly 60 cents per gallon. Kentucky's governor is pushing a similar move and calling on Congress to pause the federal gas tax. Attendance at U.S. churches is making a comeback. A new report from the Hartford Institute for Religion Research surveyed more than 7,000 congregations. It found Catholic and Orthodox churches had the highest median attendance, followed by evangelical congregations and mainline Protestants. Overall, 43% reported attendance grew by 5%, while 46% said it declined by 5%, with the rest remaining stable, making it the first time in decades that the majority of churches are not in decline. You can also get the latest from CBN News by going to our CBN News website at cbnnews.com. Gordon and Terry will be right back with more of the 700 Club right after this.
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2: Juan was born with a lump on his neck. It was so big that it scared his mother, who thought he was going to die.
3: 5-month-old Juan Jose was born at home with a fluid-filled sac on the back of his skull. It's a congenital condition called an encephalocele that allows cerebral spinal fluid to leak from the brain into the lump.
4: When I saw him, I was scared because my other children were not born like this. I thought he was going to die.
3: A doctor confirmed Argelia's fears. He said the baby needed emergency surgery in Guatemala City. The family could not even afford transportation, let alone pay for the operation.
4: I prayed and asked God to help me find a solution.
3: As the months passed, the lump grew larger and caring for the baby became more difficult.
4: He could not be moved suddenly. There was a special way to change him. Only my daughter and I carried him because the lump would swell and turn purple.
5: I'm afraid that when he is older, he will ask us, why am I like these? And I wonder if he was going to die.
4: I don't have the funds to treat him. It's so hard to watch him suffer with this and not be able to help him.
3: Then, thanks to you, Operation Blessing paid for Juan Jose to receive surgery to repair the opening in his skull and to remove the lump. The surgery was a success, and now Juan Jose is a healthy, happy baby boy.
4: Now he can move freely and does not cry from the pain anymore. I'm so happy. Thanks to God and to all the people who support Operation Blessing for helping my son. Thank you.
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9: Oscar Tshiebwe grew up in war-torn Congo, surrounded by poverty, hardship, and death. Against all odds, he made it to the United States and then to the NBA. Next comes his real goal, to go from the NBA back to the Congo.
0: 6'9" basketball phenom Oscar Tshiebwe plays for the Utah Jazz. He couldn't wait to be a part of the NBA, but not for the usual reasons. Born and raised in the Congo, Oscar knows what it is to live with poverty, lack, and loss. His drive to become an NBA player stemmed from his desire to go back there and help people, like his late father always did. When his NBA dream came true, Oscar made good on his promise to help his loved ones. He also wants to become a preacher one day to tell others what's most important in life, faith in Christ.
9: Oscar Tshiebwe is with us now, and we welcome you to the program. It's great to have you here.
10: Thank you very much for having me. I'm very excited.
9: What a story you have. You grew up in really abject poverty, but you had a father who, right in the midst of all of that difficulty and challenge, taught you the importance of generosity and service to other people. How did that impact your life?
10: It has changed my life for good because my dad, he didn't have much, but he wanted to help the world. To see how hard he worked and he wanted to change the world, that inspired me very much. So since he's not there anymore, then I just take that inspiration to work harder and trying to give back and continue to help people, especially to the Lord.
9: I know as I read your book that you were often at odds with your dad about that, saying, you know, about this God that you worship, why are we still living like this and you're helping everybody else? Yes. But then you lost your dad when you were only 12 years old. I mean, Oscar, that's when most boys really need their dads. And you were angry with God.
10: I was very angry with God. I say, if God is all-knowing, all-powerful, and he loved my dad, I saw my dad serve with his heart. For him to miss one day church is like missing heaven. So he was really complaining about that, but served the Lord with his heart. He had nothing, but he gave all he had to God and helping people. But when I saw my dad pass, I said, so as a young, I did not really understand. I said, how can somebody love God like this and God take them? Yeah. So I kind of lost my faith for a long period of time. Until when I started seeing the work of God in my life, then I said, no, I need to surrender.
9: Yeah. Your dad shared some words with you that really, truly impacted you before he died. What were those words?
10: My dad shared with me, you are the one who's going to take care of family, and you're going to be the lead of this family because you're the one that listened to me a lot, more than all your brothers, and you stay young. Your brother, they're busy with life because they have gone and married and all these things. Since you listen to me, you're the one going to take care of your mom, you're going to take care of your family. Not just that, you're going to take care of many people. So continue it. Build your relationship into God and work hard and everything will change for you.
9: He gave me vision.
10: Yes.
9: Yeah. You know, at some point along the way, because in your book you go into this, your book, by the way, called Courage in the Dark, Story of Your Life, you talk about how you kind of went in and out of things for a while as you were growing up, and understandably so, but when did you hit that place in your life where you suddenly had the determination to rise up out of where you were to make a difference?
10: To make a difference, I went for a long time. When I lost my dad, and I decided to drift away from faith, just to find out why is our life so this? Why are we stuck? We suffering? Why are we going through all these things? But I'm seeing people with money, with car, with everything. When I ask you for advice, how did you do to become that? How did you do to have all these things? Many tell me education, hard work, being good kids, and everybody gonna wanna help you. So I focus on those things, so trying to get education, being a good kid, and a hard worker. But at some point when I came to America, I just focused on that, stay away from God and everything. There was no peace. There was nothing. My life was just complicated. The hardest I work, the more my heart just want more things. Mm-hmm. There was no peace in my heart. The only thing that was coming to my mind is like, I think death is better than living. If that's if I can feel this heavy in my heart all the time, I'm chasing money, I'm chasing all these things in the world, I don't even have it, but my heart is so much in trouble, I prefer to die. But one day, one of my teachers from Mountain Mission School, he saw that he was a man of God. He said, man, I have some gift for you if you're going to take it. I said, what is it? And he handed me the Bible. Open it. This Bible will help you. One day I opened the Bible when I was crying in my room because I did not have anything, no money, no phone, no anything. I was in a dorm, no English. Yeah. So I opened the Bible and I read. Jesus was speaking to me. He said, why are you worried about all these things? Why are you worried? It was in the book of Matthew. Seek ye first the kingdom of God and his righteousness and everything should be added to you. And from that moment, I say, wow, the Bible is always saying things like this. But I feel like from receiving that word, my heart was, it feel like different, like joy and peace. Just you hear that word. I close the Bible, I feel like there was fight inside of me not to believe. And in another heart, to say, believe and follow. This is the right thing. But from that moment, I go back and again and open the Bible. And Jesus was speaking to me. Everything you see is possible. If you can just believe and follow God, God will help you. In the book of Luke, from that moment, I decided to surrender my life to God. It was I think, my sophomore, at the end of my sophomore year in high school, and I start pursuing God slow, slow, slow. I write all my vision down. Jesus says anything is possible. The Bible says seek first the kingdom of God and his righteousness and everything shall be added. You should not go after, but you just need to walk on it, but it shall be added to you. I told God, I say, I'm going to give you another chance. I'm going to write everything I want to accomplish, everything I want you to give to me, but I'm going to focus so much in your kingdom. I'm going to seek your kingdom and your righteousness, and I'm going to see if you're going to give me what I want. Yeah. I write all my vision down, and I put it on somewhere I can see every day. And I call my mom, can you teach me how to seek God's kingdom? Mm-hmm. My mom said, what is going on? I said, just teach me how to seek God's kingdom. I don't know how to seek his kingdom. Oh, you remember your dad? Why your dad? I said, I don't want to hear what my dad did. Because my dad, did you see his life? But my mom go down. To seek the kingdom of God is to love God with all your heart, mind, and soul. To seek the kingdom of God, to love your neighbor as yourself. So she explained a lot of things. And I wrote it down and started living by then. And from that moment until today, everything I wrote on paper has come to pass. God has handed me everything.
9: Yeah, you have a page in your book where you list all the awards that were a result of your obedience and your seeking God. I don't have it marked in this, copy this out here, but it's remarkable.
10: It is.
9: So you did what God told you to do.
10: Yes.
9: Not easy. I mean, we're summarizing this for the little bit of time that we have, but let me say, you can read more about Oscar's journey in his memoir. It's called Courage in the Dark. Yeah. You need to be encouraged in your life if you just want to see that obedience is not just the very best way to show that you love God, but the very best way to have a successful life. This is the book for you. It's available wherever books are sold. We want to leave you with these words from Psalm 118. I shall not die, but live and declare the works of the Lord. God bless you. Thanks for being with us today. And Oscar, thank you for being with us. Great to have you here.
10: Thank you for having me.
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14: Paul the Apostle said, "The good news that I have to share with you is that Christ died for our sins." The prophet Isaiah said, "God laid on him the iniquities of us all." Everything to save you has been done by God. To keep you from the flames of hell, God sent his only begotten Son, allowed him to suffer and die. We sang the old rugged cross. To the old rugged cross I will ever be true, its shame and reproach gladly bear. Yes, God did provide the means by which you can be saved from the death that results from sin. But you have to respond. God even called to the people and he said, "Turn, turn, for why will you die, saith the Lord? I have no pleasure in the death of the wicked, but they turn from their wickedness and live." And God is calling to some of you today and he's saying, "Turn, turn. Why will you die? I don't have pleasure in the death of the wicked, but they will turn from their wickedness and live." And God is calling some of you today to do just that.
8: His Channel, teaching the gospel on listener-supported television.

0: Well, if you don't know, cheating is shockingly common in today's culture, with more than half of men and women admitting that they've committed an act of infidelity during a relationship. The question is, why? Why do people, including Christians, find themselves committing acts that they never thought were possible? Well, today's guest is here to share more. But before we get to that, join me around the table is my husband, Dr. Doug Weiss, who happens to be a psychologist. And this is a subject you deal with quite often and have with over 30 years.
1: Yes, ma'am. I'm happy to be here at Joni Table Talk.
0: Well, I'm glad to have you here. Thanks for your insight.
1: Thank you.
0: You seem so far away.
1: It won't last, baby.
0: That's why we kept him over there, because I would get distracted. Dorothy Newton, you take care of him over there, okay?
2: I will. Just keep you cool.
3: Are you uncomfortable yet, Dorothy?
4: He's okay.
0: So, Naomi, this is something that you've talked about, you've written about, that you experienced.
2: Absolutely.
0: And it was very traumatic in your life.
2: Very traumatic. And you know what? You can never not learn enough. You know, there's a lot of knowledge and wisdom at the table, and it's going to be an exciting show.
0: Mm-hmm. Yeah. Anna Kendall? This is something you've talked about as
4: Absolutely.
0: Well before you came to know the Lord.
4: That's right. That's right.
0: You were married and...
4: And I was unfaithful.
0: Mm-hmm. And God healed your marriage?
4: He healed the marriage.
0: And now how many years later?
4: Well, we're about to experience our 60th wedding anniversary.
0: Can you believe
4: that?
0: So
4: I've been married longer than most of you have been alive.
1: One of us.
4: One of you.
0: Maybe two.
5: That's so mean.
0: I love that. That would be me. But anyway, let's go along. Kendra Kelly Ding, how are you?
6: I'm great. This is fun having him on the show.
0: I know. Yes. It will be fun.
6: I was very relieved. I looked at the show notes and I was like, ooh. And they said, oh, no, Dr. Doug's coming. I was like, oh, good. He can ask that question.
0: He probably will.
6: Oh, he will. And
0: for
6: it's
0: sure.
6: great. That's why he's always been one of my favorites.
0: Yeah,
6: it's going to be great.
0: Murdoch. This is important. I mean, something you experienced early on.
7: It is very important, and it's sad that sometimes it's not restored because of infidelity and the ripple effect that goes on through life. It just there is no stopping of the ripple effect that infidelity can have on a family.
0: I know that you're a person who tried to save your marriage.
7: Yes.
0: And we'll talk about decisions that people make, but I will say the end of your story is you remarried.
7: I remarried. You've been married. Handsome prince.
0: And you've been married now for...
7: Will be 17 years.
0: 17 years?
4: That is
0: unbelievable. Amazing.
4: Oh,
0: so I don't
4: goodness.
0: Know what your story is. I don't know where you are, the barometer here today, but I want you to stay tuned and listen, because I really believe that it can help you and be a blessing. Well, he's a pastor entrepreneur, and today he's here to share insights from his book, Side Chickology, Why Men and Women Cheat. Please welcome Pastor Keith Battle. Oh, I like that music.
8: Well, yeah.
0: Kind of like swelling there.
8: Nice.
0: Welcome.
8: This seat is hot.
0: I'm telling you, it's hot. But you got on the right color for the table.
8: Yeah. I know. I feel really connected.
0: Right. We're so glad you're here today.
8: Thanks for having me.
0: The number of men and women who admit to committing infidelity is on the rise, even among believers. And what can we do to protect ourselves and our spouses from becoming another statistic? Keith Battle is author of Side Chickology. Of course, he's here to help us understand the why behind infidelity and how to find healing if you've already experienced it. So, Pastor, tell us a little bit about why you wrote this book, and is there anything personal attached to it?
8: Oh, yeah, absolutely. My own personal experience with crossing a line. And I want to clarify, there are levels of infidelity.
0: Mm-hmm.
8: And I think people don't include themselves in the category of being unfaithful.
0: True. So, like emotional?
8: Absolutely. Verbal. Anything you can't do in front of your spouse, mm-hmm. anything you're hiding is cheating.
0: Mm-hmm.
8: If it's on your phone, you're cheating, right? So, to me, there are levels of infidelity long before there's intercourse.
0: Yeah. Of course, we've got, Dr. Doug Weiss.
8: Yes.
0: Well, and of course, I know you have helped thousands of couples. What are some of the early signs that really, like, cross the line, kind of those hidden things?
1: Let me talk about two that are proactive and then those that are more withholding, okay? Because the withholder is creating an environment as well, Okay. So you have the person who's, you know, going online or going on Facebook, having inappropriate conversations, flirting with the waitresses, the coffee barista. Those are real obvious, like, hey, they're contributing to a future demise and a future infidelity. Mm-hmm. As well is the man or woman who's not initiating romance, not making them feel like a king and queen.
8: Mm-hmm. Yeah.
7: Yeah.
1: So good. They are so much sowing the same seeds of infidelity.
8: Yes.
1: As the person who is actively doing what we would call stupid things.
7: Mm. Yeah.
1: Okay. Because a woman in the scripture says she tears, a foolish woman tears down her own house.
7: Yeah.
1: Mm. Right? And so it's both and, isn't it, Pastor Keith?
8: Absolutely.
1: Right.
8: Absolutely.
7: Well, so one of the things you talk about, Pastor, in your book is that you have met with so many couples, even since you and your wife went through what you went through like over 12 years ago. Mm-hmm. You've helped so many couples as a result, even of what you went through. Mm-hmm. And one of the things that you noticed early on is there are certain things you can look for that tell you, okay, this could be trouble. We don't think so much about like the things that we did when we were dating mm-hmm. and when we were falling in love and the time that we took for one another and how some of that stops after marriage, right?
8: Absolutely. It's like we hit a finish line and when they finish throwing the rice and the engagement mm-hmm. is over, we kind of, for a man, that's another accomplishment. Mm-hmm. I got my wife. I got my career. Now I want to start my business. Now I want to get in shape. Mm-hmm. But the level of focus.
7: Want to start the family. Yeah,
8: I want to start
7: kids.
8: A family.
7: Yeah.
8: Which kids can be a huge weight on a marriage.
7: Sure. Yeah.
8: People think I don't like children. I don't like them. I know how they impact marriages.
7: Mm-hmm. Yeah.
8: Because you can't get somebody to mother your child or father your child. You have to be that for the child. Right. And the child won't survive without your love and energy.
7: And that's important, right?
8: Absolutely.
7: But if your marriage suffers as a result of you giving all of that to the child instead of your spouse, then you're going to have somebody looking in other direction.
8: Mm-hmm. You have somebody looking in other directions and they feel guilty about it because they're like, why are you acting like that? You know, I'm too tired, mm-hmm. right? But his knees are still there. Her knees are still there. Right. But, you know, most people who act out want to have those relationships within the marriage. Mm-hmm. They're not, people don't get married to be unfaithful.
7: Right.
8: People get married because they expect this relationship mm-hmm. to be the context in which their emotional and physical and sexual needs are met.
7: So
8: and when what happens is Dr. Doug just said, when people don't prioritize it and withdraw it, they set the person up to be in a vulnerable position.
7: And you think about even people in ministry or ministers are kind of held like to a higher standard, but they're also kind of idolized at times. And mm-hmm. and that door can open for women in the congregation or vice versa. But you talk about a relational ADD. What is that?
8: Yeah, so, with all due respect for mental health, attention deficit disorder is a real thing.
7: Right.
8: I call it relational ADD because there's a deficit of attention in the relationship. And it causes a relationship to suffer and to atrophy, and people need intervention. And you have to make it systemic, first of all. Like, we gotta make sure we're doing things on a regular basis, like dating, like the three dailies mm-hmm. that you taught us, like affirming each other, making it a regular part of the relationship, sexual intimacy. Like, but it has to be done in a way that the person really feels like, this is where I wanna be. Mm-hmm. I enjoy these times with you. And when that stuff starts becoming less and less prioritized, there's an attention deficit. And when you say about church leaders or business leaders, there's always somebody in the organization that's willing to do what the wife or the husband is not willing to do.
7: Yeah, so true. Now, I know, Anna, you and Fred have worked with couples for years as well. Yes. Does this sound familiar?
4: Oh, it does. And one of the things that Doug said, when one spouse withdraws and the other one is not getting attention, often what happens is somebody else starts making that mm-hmm. spouse feel better about himself or herself than the mate does.
8: Absolutely.
4: Let's say the mate is withdrawing and someone now makes you just feel so good about yourself.
8: Mm-hmm. Yeah.
4: And that's when you are so vulnerable to enter in, I think.
7: What are some of the early signs? Like when couples come in, you said, I can just about always tell if there's going to be an issue.
8: Yeah. I want to go back to that point she just made because here's another strange thing. And I don't know if you agree with this, Dr. Doug. Sometimes the affair allows the marriage to last longer.
4: That's true.
8: Because now the person has an outlet that allows them to survive this boring marriage.
4: Yes. Okay.
8: So they go over here and get their fix, and they have this relationship, and they turn the marriage into a business.
7: Yeah.
8: So we watch the kids together. We keep it functioning, mm-hmm. but this. They get high somewhere else with someone else.
7: So true.
8: And I think that's another point. You'd be surprised at how many marriages are coexisting with this other world going on at the same time.
0: Yeah, well, what happens to the brain when you break covenant?
1: Once you start neurologically attaching to two different men or two different women, you know, the scripture talks about a double-minded man being unstable in all his ways.
7: Mm-hmm. Yes. Mm-hmm.
1: The finances get out of control. Your time management gets out of control. You don't feel like you're growing in your life's calling. A lot of things can happen. And I think that, you know, sometimes when the fantasy crashes, that's when God can do resurrection life. Mm-hmm. You know, that's when they have to reevaluate, who am I in the marriage? And what happens is when we get married, they pronounce you as husband and wife, and he goes into his role. I got to provide you money, and I got to clean it. I got this. And then we measure ourselves by a role instead of our relationship.
8: Yeah, that's so good.
1: You know,
8: so good.
1: And then the relationship starts to fail.
0: What are the dailies? Like you mentioned dailies. People are like, what are you talking about? What dailies? This is something we started doing when we were dating.
1: Oh, yeah.
0: And so this is really, really important. It sounds so simple.
1: Why don't you explain it? You've been doing it every day.
0: Two feelings. Mm-hmm. And they can't be about each other.
1: Right. Yes.
0: Like, you know, I felt really rested today when I woke up because I got plenty of sleep, or I felt very frustrated. Something happened at work, or it's just a feeling you have, and it evokes conversation. And then you do two appreciations about that person. Mm-hmm. And then what we do,
1: we pray,
0: is we both pray, and then we read a chapter of the Bible every day, because the Word of God is powerful in covenant, right?
8: Yeah.
0: It's not just a husband and wife. It's what is marriage? It's a husband and wife and another person.
1: Well, it's God, a husband and a wife. God creates marriage, and God sustains it. Yeah. But if we have the disciplines of intimacy, we get the results of intimacy. Mm-hmm. If we forfeit those disciplines of intimacy, you know this, you've seen couples, they've forsaken the disciplines of intimacy, and they wonder how they fell out of love. They fell out of discipline. They never fell out of love.
7: It's good.
1: Yeah. I've worked with thousands of couples. You didn't fall out of love, you wouldn't be in my office.
7: Mm. Right.
1: What you fell out of was discipline. Mm. What you have is a lazy relationship that fell.
8: That's good.
7: Wow.
1: Okay.
7: Let's
1: get it back in order. And I've seen thousands of couples restored.
8: Yeah.
1: And they're better.
7: Yes.
1: Because now they have the disciplines to sustain
0: the other side of it. I was going to say, as you're sitting here, you're in a good marriage.
7: Yes.
0: You both pastor church. Yeah. Got two girls.
7: Yeah.
0: But does this kind of even invigorate you to the point that, hey, I really need to pay attention to Dusty?
7: Oh, absolutely.
0: And I need to, you know, not let the things of this world and the church and business and busy take away from our relationship. Because I remember when y'all were dating, you were all Google-eyed about that boy. I mean, talking about
7: him. Yes. And that's the thing. And we have these conversations regularly, which I think is important to have. Mm-hmm. But we remind ourselves, hey, the kids are going to grow up one day. And it's just going to be me and you, boo. Mm-hmm. And you talk about something in your book that I think is so good. Mm. And it's the man cave theory.
8: Oh, boy.
7: And I was reading that. I was like, what? This makes so much sense. Will you talk about that and what can happen?
8: You're
7: going to
8: get me in trouble. No, you're right. So when a man can't escape in the relationship and he doesn't feel safe, he creates a space in the house. And it's a place where he can go. Mm-hmm. He's not judged. He can watch football, he plays video games, whatever he's doing down there. But it becomes the place of a lot of dark secrets. Because it's a place where he begins to act out too. Mm. I'm not saying every man, but the man cave has a lot of secrets, and it's a place where a lot of dark things happen. But it's an attempt to escape the disappointment of the relationship.
0: Oh, wow. How would you respond to that, Doug?
1: Well, I think women do it too. Mm-hmm. The children, volunteering, the house being excessively clean.
0: Church responsibilities.
1: You know, shopping. Mm-hmm. They have ways to escape when their emotional needs are not being met.
7: Mm-hmm.
1: Because women are aroused by emotional proximity. If a man's not sharing his feelings, not sharing his dreams, he's not trusting you with what's going on with him, then you start feeling different, don't you?
7: Yeah.
1: And then so you talk to your girlfriends, and you're on the phone, and you're on social media.
7: That's true.
1: And so
8: that's it.
7: It's true.
1: We have a location. They do it differently.
8: Yeah.
1: You know, but
8: those
1: are symptoms of we're in pain.
7: Yeah.
1: You know.
7: Yeah.
1: But
4: either of those can be from the need to withdraw, and maybe sometimes withdrawing is punishment.
8: Yeah. If I'm withdrawing from you, I'm intentionally avoiding you. Mm-hmm. I might be hurting you, and letting you know that I'm hurting.
1: Mm-hmm.
4: You know, one of the things that we learned long ago, which I know you all know, but that three of the symptoms of a marriage that's in trouble is criticalness, contemptuousness, and withdrawal. And when it's contemptuousness, criticism is, I don't like what you're doing. Contemptuousness is, I don't like you. And then the withdrawal. And so all kinds of problems come in from there. So I could see the man cave or the woman shopping and girlfriends is a means of withdrawing.
0: Yeah. Well, you know, Dorothy, you experienced infidelity and actually tried to work through your marriage. But if you have a spouse at that point in time that's not willing to repent or to change, you really had no choice, right?
2: Right.
0: So talk a little bit about that, because there's a lot of people watching that.
1: A lot of trauma with this. Yes. Yes. Dorothy.
2: Yes. You know, I was in an abusive marriage, physically, mentally, emotionally. And, you know, it's sad to say, but I tried. I stayed in it.
3: And he was a professional football player.
2: Professional football player during the three Super Bowl wins with the Dallas Cowboys. Mm. So anybody that knows sports, that's the height of your career. You know, and I chose not to broadcast my husband's sins at that time, thinking about him while I suffered in silence. And so it was a very traumatic experience. But, you know, I've learned, sitting at this table, I've learned so much. And especially, and it's like I continue to learn. But I believe that a lot of times people forget about the little things like, you know, can I have the passcode for your phone?
6: Yeah.
2: You know, can I see, you know, this, or can I see the bank account? Or it's just the little things that, you know, it's easy to overlook because you're in love and, you know, you don't share as much.
0: Those are really big things, aren't they?
1: Those are big things. There are two things on that. One is what you protect is what you love.
2: Mm-hmm. That's good.
1: Okay,
2: that's
1: so good. if the phone is more important than the spouse, then we got a problem.
6: Yeah. Mm-hmm. Okay.
1: The bank account. Yeah. But the other thing, Dorothy, is that partner betrayal trauma is real. I've done a lot of research on this. The PTSD symptoms are real.
6: Mm-hmm.
1: The depression symptoms are real.
5: Mm-hmm.
1: The hero-ness of a man or woman taking that bullet out who was shot by their spouse and embracing them at the same time is one of the most courageous things I've ever seen in my life.
5: Mm-hmm.
1: You know, and for those that are out there, you know, we know that they're in pain. There's millions of men and women who go through this, and they go through it quietly instead of sharing it with their pastors or counselors or moving and getting help.
0: Yeah. Do you think that that healing started coming for you when you were able to shed the light on it and talk about it and allow your heart to heal? Is that important?
1: Mm-hmm. Yeah, so many men and women, this happens and no one knows.
2: Right.
1: Yeah. And that is, we do not heal in that way. It says, confess your faults one to another so you can be healed. That doesn't have to be your fault, okay?
6: Yeah.
1: But you got to confess what's going on to be healed.
6: Right.
1: Now, you don't have to go tell everybody and don't go on Facebook.
0: Right. And tell every detail, yes.
1: Right. But go to at Heart to Heart, we deal with this every day, okay? There's counseling centers all over the country. There's pastors who go to somebody and say, hey, this has happened. What do we need to do?
6: Yes.
1: And then get Chicology. That's a great book to say, hey, what we need to do to move forward, you know, and stuff like that.
2: And when you keep it in, you deny yourself from being the person that God called you to be.
1: That's good, Dorothy.
2: It's been so many years that I suffered and didn't tell. 14 years of marriage and then 8 years before I even received professional counseling.
0: And of course, he went through his own kind of valley, if you will, and crushing, if you will, and is now serving God.
2: Yes.
0: Even though you're not married to him, y'all have a
2: but it's still
0: chemical
2: a
0: relationship.
2: Soul saved. It's still a relationship that my two young adult kids can have with
1: Absolutely.
2: Their father.
1: Amen.
2: You know, it's a beautiful
4: God
2: story
4: heals.
2: Of redemption. Mm-hmm. And even though, you know, the pain and everything that I suffered, you know, I'm so happy that he knows the Lord now.
1: Mm-hmm.
2: You know, so.
0: But you know, we don't have a storybook ending for every marriage. I'm sure you don't. Everyone that comes in, talk about some of the ones that have made it through, and they both were willing to work. And then talk about the ones that aren't, because then we have both categories that are watching right now.
6: Right.
8: Well, I think first of all, is good that it comes out. Things don't heal well in the dark, right?
6: Mm-hmm.
8: And I call it the blessing of getting caught. Because most people are in an unfaithful relationship, 95% of people will not admit it even when they're confronted about it.
6: Yeah,
8: they have to get caught.
6: Mm-hmm.
8: It's like the woman in John chapter 8. She was blessed to get caught.
1: Mm-hmm.
8: They never brought the man. but getting caught brought her to Jesus.
7: Yeah.
8: Right. And when you come to him, that's where the healing starts, right? Mm-hmm. And so people have to get caught, and they have to go through the exposure and the shame and then the recovery work. And I've seen it heal marriages because it actually blows up the bad one. And now you have nothing left to do, but either we're going to end this or we're going to rebuild it the right way.
7: Right, that's good.
8: We're going to prioritize each other. My wife even said she was grateful for the other woman, like because it made her
7: woke her up,
8: play her game, like you know, step up, because there were things that we were bereft of in the relationship.
7: Yeah.
8: Now, when you attach yourself emotionally to another human being, that's not easy to break from. Mm-hmm. And people that refuse to totally come clean.
7: Right.
8: You got to be able to, have these conversations where the wife is able to communicate. You know all the details. There's total confession and openness. When people don't bring that exposure, you don't need to know all that. You don't need to know what's going on. I left it alone. Don't worry about it. Mm-hmm. People who are not willing to be accountable typically don't experience restoration.
7: Mm-hmm. Yeah.
8: The lack of accountability. Like you said, can I see your phone?
7: Mm-hmm.
8: How come you keep bringing it up? Because they don't understand that anything can trigger you.
1: Absolutely.
7: Yeah. What would you say to that?
1: I would say, my solution is, can you take a polygraph?
7: Yes.
8: Yeah. That'll do it.
1: Because then we get, because like when we do intensives at the counseling center, we do that on Monday because 90% of the guys are lying, even though they flew in to get counseling.
8: Yeah. Yeah.
1: Now that they're honest, now we can work it.
8: Yeah.
1: We're not talking about details. We're talking about just the basic information and making sure there's been a break in contact.
8: Yeah.
1: There's been a break in a relationship so that the wife can, this gives her an objective way to retrust again.
6: That's what I was going to say. How do you rebuild trust if you're not willing to tell the details and to give the passwords?
1: Well, the same selfish person who commits adultery is a selfish person who will let the spouse suffer without information and in pain.
8: Mm-hmm.
1: Okay? It's
8: that's
1: the same
8: abuse.
1: Selfish person.
6: Yeah.
8: That's
1: so
8: abuse.
1: That's why we do a polygraph, is to break that. And it's like, okay, you're going to lay down your life now for the one you say you love.
7: Yeah.
1: And when you do, boom.
7: Well, and that gives her a confidence with the polygraph that he's sharing, you're finding out everything that he's not sharing, and that you can start with a clean slate.
1: Well, you can know the real numbers and you can know the last time, okay? That really helps a lot of ladies because a lot of guys, if they get caught, like you said, they get caught on one, but there's been 12.
7: Yeah.
1: And she knows that she knows that she knows
6: she
1: that there's
6: knows.
1: More.
8: Yeah.
1: And he's stonewalling her and she can't rebuild trust because her knower is telling her there's no
8: there's
1: way
8: more
1: it's
8: to
1: just
8: this story.
1: One.
8: And when a person wants to when a person is asking for information, they only look for two things. When somebody wants to check your phone, they're looking for two things.
7: Yeah.
8: They want to know, are you being faithful or are you cheating? They need to know, I have to know this. I have to check. If you're being faithful, okay, we can keep fighting. If you're cheating, I knew it all. Anyway, they're only living. So if you're clean, you should be willing to expose it.
7: That's good. Right. Good. Well, all this is so good. I want you to stay right there. We'll be back with more from Pastor Keith Battle in just a few moments.
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7: Well, you know, in my book, I share some of the stories I've never shared publicly about just what me and my late husband went through. And again, that was like 15 years ago, and how God brought us through. And it's really, hopefully, will encourage you, because I know a lot of you sitting there watching are like, you think all the people around the table are perfect, they hadn't been through anything, is simply not true. That's why Pastor Keith Battle is here to discuss his book, Side Chickology, Why Men and Women Cheat, Understanding, Avoiding, and Recovering from Infidelity.
6: Yes.
7: Thank you again, Pastor, for joining us. What would you say to all these different groups of people to encourage them today?
8: I would say that it's not going to be worth it. The cost is greater than you can imagine. Mm-hmm. If you could see yourself on the other side, and take it from me, we're still paying for, I still pay the consequences of infidelity. It's still a cost you pay, even in your own soul, your shame. What it promises is not what it offers and delivers.
7: Mm-hmm.
8: And I would say, you know, bring it to the attention of a counselor or a therapist or somebody who can help you figure out how to get your needs met in appropriate ways. One of the things I figured out is that it wasn't even my wife that I needed. I needed community. Like, as a pastor, I was so separated from community. I just needed some friends that I could play Monopoly with, watch games with. I need companionship. I'm an extrovert. And so my wife's tremendously introverted. So you got to find out how to meet your needs in healthy ways, because it's not worth the consequences to go down that road. And it will not end good.
0: It will not.
8: It will not end good.
0: And even with everything you went through and with God intervening, and you both getting the help you needed, would you say you guys are better on the other side?
8: Oh, absolutely.
0: Of it? Yeah.
8: Absolutely. It's far better now. Yeah. But we have to do the work.
0: Yeah.
8: Mm-hmm. It can go back to right where it was.
0: Yeah.
8: I am capable of doing. See, whenever you do the wrong thing to meet a need, mm-hmm. it remains on the menu of options the rest of your life.
0: Mm-hmm. Yeah.
7: And
0: yeah.
7: you know, I found that just listen to the other spouse. If you will listen, you mm-hmm. will hear what the needs are.
8: Yeah.
7: You will know what makes them tick if we'll just take the time to really intentionally listen.
0: Well, that's investing.
8: And obey.
0: Yeah.
8: Right?
0: Yeah.
8: So even if I understand you and I hear you, will I step into that space and try to mm-hmm. be what you need with mm-hmm. God's help?
0: Yeah.
8: Because some people even heard it. Like, I hear what you're saying, but it's not my responsibility.
0: Mm-hmm. Yeah. That's so good. Well, we are out of time. Don't you remember that God is the one who created marriage and designed it to be, of course, a life-giving covenant that enriches every area of your life. And you may have made mistakes. You may have stopped investing in your marriage, your spouse, or even cheated on your spouse. But I want you to know something today. God is the great Redeemer, and He can lead you and your spouse into full restoration. And Doug,
7: Amen.
0: The most important decision anybody can make today is to invite Jesus in.
1: Absolutely.
0: That's pretty easy, right?
1: Absolutely. If you don't know Jesus Christ, He wants to know you. He wants yeah. that intimacy, and that might be the intimacy you're actually lacking. It's real simple. Just call out to Him. Say this prayer with me. Say, Jesus, forgive me of my sins.
9: Forgive me of my sins.
1: Come live in my heart. Take control of my life. Fill me with your spirit.
9: Fill me with your spirit.
1: In Jesus' name.
0: Well, that is really the foundation of what's mm-hmm. going to help heal your marriage today, is that you have a personal relationship with God. That's yes. the very beginning and the start. And I can tell you, if you're willing to open your heart to God today, then He could do anything. I yes. promise you, both these men have seen incredible miracles take place with the most desperate situations that you can imagine. If you're watching today and you say, you know what, I just need prayer today for my marriage, or I'm going to listen to some of the advice that you gave, I'm going to get some help. Well, that number's on the screen, and our prayer partners are standing by ready to pray with you. And it's our honor, our privilege to pray with you. So if you pray that prayer, call us and let us know. We want to send you the Gospel of John. That's just our gift to you. It's one of the most important Gospels in the Bible, and it's a good place to start if you don't have a Bible. So call us. We'll send that to you. I want to thank Pastor Keith for joining us today. Be sure to pick up a copy of his book. It's called Side Chickology, Why Men and Women Cheat, Understanding, Avoiding, and Recovering from Infidelity. It's a tough subject, important subject. 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You can leave us a comment. 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Thank you so much for watching. Thank you, Pastor Keith. Will you come back and
8: Absolutely.
0: Keep us up to date on everything going on in Washington, D.C.,
8: Absolutely.
0: Where your church is? Doug tells me you're a good preacher, right?
1: Oh, he can preach the word.
0: Okay, I love that. That's the kind of church you need to be in. Well, thank you so much for watching. Thank you, ladies. We'll see you next time. Bye-bye for today.
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13: The fact that you're breathing tonight, you're alive, He's not finished with you. You're not too old, you're not too young. God's not finished with you. He's not throwing you away. He's got a bunch for you to do. And maybe none of us will ever see or hear or know about it, but He does. And it's that obedience to what He's calling you to do and to be that He has formed from your mother's womb to be His servant.

0: Hello, everyone, and welcome back to Insight with Pastor James Ward. You know, I'm so grateful to have you with me for today's show. And today, I'll share from God's Word how three competing kingdoms are contending to define our lives: the kingdom of God, the kingdom of Satan, and the kingdom of man. 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And friends, by doing so, you can help us preach the gospel of the kingdom around the world. 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Now is the time for you to declare your heart to be good soil for the seed of God's word. I believe that today's teaching will once again be another life-changing, mind-renewing, faith-building time in God's word. And stay tuned to the end of the program to hear an additional word of encouragement just for you.
1: Coming to church and calling ourselves Christian doesn't mean that you entered the kingdom. It doesn't mean that you entered the kingdom of God. This is something that's vitally important for every one of us. You know, it'll cause us to live as a double-minded man and a double-minded woman, and consistently to be unstable, because we got one foot in the kingdom of God and trying to have one foot in the kingdom of Satan, and you can't have one foot in either kingdom. You got to come all the way into the kingdom if you're going to experience God's blessing. You got to come all the way in. Somebody say amen. Amen. Is that helpful? Come on, I'm just talking this out in terms of how it works, the tension between kingdoms. John chapter 12, verse 31. I ain't been to spend so much time on that. This kingdom is ruled by Satan. John 12, 31. Listen at this. Now the judgment of this world, now is the judgment of this world. Now the ruler of this world will be cast out. This is Jesus now even talking about Satan. And Jesus calls the devil the ruler of this world. The ruler of this world. 2 Corinthians chapter 4, verse 4. Paul writes this. He says, speaking of people whose minds the God of this age has blinded, who do not believe, lest the light of the gospel of the glory of Christ, who is the image of God, should shine on them. And so both Jesus and Paul, Jesus refers to Satan as the ruler of darkness, the ruler of this world. And then Paul refers to Satan as the God of this age. Satan's kingdom, the kingdom of darkness, the kingdom of Satan operating in the earth, is a reality. The second thing, and so it's ruled by Satan. The second thing concerning the kingdom of darkness is that it is characterized by lies, sin, death, which includes sickness, bondage, and poverty. All of those things are characteristics of the kingdom of darkness. Anytime there's an urge and a slip up to lie, you're in the devil's kingdom. Somebody say amen. The devil is in charge in that moment. Whenever we lie and we don't tell the truth, the devil is king at that moment. Right? Jesus calls him the father of lies. So anytime we don't tell the truth, we're in the devil's kingdom at that moment. His kingdom is characterized by lies. Of course, sin, anything that the word of God tells us not to do, if we do it, or anytime we don't do what the Bible tells us to do, or we do what the Bible tells us not to do, we call that omission and commission. Anytime we're living in sin, which is disobedience to God, we are operating in the devil's kingdom. Lies, sin, death. His kingdom always brings death. John 10:10, the thief comes for no other reason, Jesus says, than to steal, to kill, and destroy. His kingdom is in operation whenever we see death happening. And sickness, this is why we reject sickness and disease as people of faith and God's people, because sickness is the beginning of death. Yes. Did you know that?
2: Yes.
1: Any sickness is the

0: beginning of death. It might only be 1% or 5%. All sickness is the beginning of something trying to kill you. That's why we have to develop a hatred for sickness and disease. Remember now, to see the kingdom, when Jesus says first, repent and believe the gospel, it takes a kingdom mindset as we grow in our understanding of the kingdom. The more we grow in a kingdom mindset, a hatred for sickness and disease begins to rise up in you, because that is not a part of the kingdom of God. But as long as we are willing to tolerate, everybody shout tolerate. As long as we're willing to tolerate certain things, we give license to those things continuing to operate in our lives. And I'm telling you, all sickness and disease, according to scripture, is part of the kingdom of darkness. Acts chapter 10, verse 38 or so, how God anointed Jesus Christ of Nazareth with the Holy Spirit and power, who went about doing what? Good and healing everyone who was oppressed by the devil. Is that Acts 10:38? He went about doing good and healing everyone who was oppressed by the devil. That's because sickness is part of the devil's kingdom. And you'll see all in the life of Jesus, everywhere he went, he'd go preach the gospel of the kingdom and heal. He preached the gospel and heal. He preached the gospel and heal. Every time he declared the kingdom of gospel, we're the kingdom of the kingdom, the gospel of the kingdom of God, healing would always take in place. We're creating an environment, and we're expecting in this church, we're just waiting to hear testimonies of healing as we preach the gospel of the kingdom. Amen. The kingdom of God. Come on, as we keep preaching the gospel of the kingdom, miracles and signs and wonders are going to continue to transpire. There's going to be supernatural deliverance because lies, sin, death, bondage, poverty, all of that stuff is under Satan's rule. But when we transition into the kingdom of God, none of those things are part of God's kingdom. It's available to us, and we keep accessing it by faith. Are you with me? Yes. See that all throughout the scripture. So it's characterized by lies, sin, death, bondage, poverty. Colossians chapter 1, verse 13 tells us this, says the Father has delivered and drawn us to himself out of the control and the dominion of darkness. He has delivered and drawn us out of the control of the dominion of darkness. That's the kingdom of darkness ruling in the lives of people. And says that the Father has drawn us out of that. He's taken us from under that control. This is the importance of us embracing the kingdom of God. And, you know, let me say this. I just want to encourage you. Take these things seriously. Look at that verse again. The Father delivered and drawn us to himself out of the control and the dominion of darkness. And he brings us into the kingdom of the Son of his love and the kingdom of God, or the kingdom of light. Take that seriously. This week, Pastor Sharon called me this week, a few days ago, to tell me about a young lady we know who was born in the church, just been in church, grew up all around church, comes from a Christian family, Christian home, Christian parent, Christian grandparents, all that kind of stuff. Everything Christian. I'm talking everything Christian. Remember I said you can be in the church but not be in the kingdom? Everything Christian around her life. And she called me this week to tell me about this young lady. And she has given herself privately and secretly to some demonic stuff. And the devil has dragged her down into such a vile, filthy, nasty, detestable place in her life that is heartbreaking. And she was in church. just religious, doing churchy things, but in the privacy and the secrecy of our own life, you tamper with the devil. He will take you down into such a deep cesspool that you will do things and be blinded that you are not even aware of the level of debauchery and filth that you've fallen through because that's what happens when you are in his kingdom. And it was all just kind of low key and secret. And listening to her tell me about this young lady is like, you got to be kidding me. That's vile. That's vile. And get this. And until you get confronted and somebody calls it out, it's like, remember, you can't even see the kingdom. You can't even see the kingdom. I'm telling you, in the days that we're living in today, I'm just pastoring a little bit. I'm not moving as fast as I want to. Listen, don't play with the devil. Oh, don't play with the devil. Don't play with sin. Don't tamper with sin. Don't play with sin. And we'll see it. We are no match for the devil without the power of the Holy Spirit. You're no match for him. Don't entertain sin. Don't play with sin. Be quick to repent and believe the gospel. Do not play with sin because the enemy will draw people to such a low level of debauchery that we can't even imagine the kind of wickedness that will happen in our lives if we tamper with sin. Somebody say amen. I'm just pastoring again here for a moment. God took us out of those things. He delivered and drew us from those things to himself. Somebody say amen. That's all characteristic of the devil's kingdom. And number three, the purpose of the devil's kingdom, of course, is to steal, kill, and destroy, both in time and for all of eternity. That's his purpose. I quoted John 10:10 a few moments ago. Thief does not come except. Jesus said this is his purpose, to steal, kill, and destroy. But Jesus came for us to have life and to have life more abundantly. Matthew chapter 25, again, Satan's the purpose of his kingdom. Then Jesus says here, then he will also say to those who are on the left hand, depart from me, you cursed, into the everlasting fire prepared for the devil and his angels. So hell itself, the lake of fire, everlasting fire, is prepared for the devil and his angels and his demons. But his goal is to take as many people with him as he possibly can. Not created for us. But if we serve him in the kingdom of darkness and we entertain sin, his goal is to take as many people with him as he can and to populate hell for all of eternity with people who are operating in his kingdom. That's the purpose of the kingdom of darkness and why it is that we have to see to it that we are not engaged in sin. Somebody say amen. All right. So you see the kingdom of God. You see the contrast with the kingdom of Satan or the kingdom of darkness. Let's take a quick look at the kingdom of man. Kingdom of man. Remember, I told you before, there's an epic eternal battle between the kingdom of God and the kingdom of Satan. And we're the sandwich meat in between. We're caught in between these two kingdoms. And this is important for us to understand how we live and how we function on a day-to-day basis. So look at the kingdom of man. This is God's idea. Start Genesis chapter 1, verse 26. We'll start there. This is the beginning of the kingdom of man. Then God said, very important, let us. Everybody say, let us. Let us. We're going to come back to that. God said, the kingdom of God is his kingdom. He said, let us make man in our image according to our likeness. We're going to come back to this. This is big. Kingdom of God, the one who created it all of his own will and his own volition, according to his own purpose, said, let us make a man to be like us in our image and in our likeness. But then these next two words, this is where the problem starts. But then God says, let them have dominion over the fish of the sea, over the birds of the air, over the cattle, get this, over all the earth, and over every creeping thing that creeps on the earth. Two phrases and four words that you need to highlight or underline in Genesis 1:26 is let us and let them. Let us, let them. This is life. The conflict between the three kingdoms. That God says, let us make man in our image, in our likeness, to rule. God is sovereign. He's God was in charge. God has authority. God has dominion. Watch this. When God decrees a thing, it's established. Doesn't the word tell us that when we decree a thing, it's established, right? That's because God said, let us make man to function like we function. And so whenever God says, let there be, it was. And he made us like that. So let us make man in our image. But then here's the key when we talk about the kingdom of man. He didn't say, and let us have dominion. He said, let them have dominion. When God says, let us make man, but then let them, mankind, have dominion, he backed himself out of the dominion on earth and gave that authority over to the people that he created in his image and his likeness. And now he steps back. Hear me now. He took himself out of control of the earth. Because he gave control of the earth over to the people that he made in his image and his likeness. And so God stepped away and says, I made them to be like me on earth. Let them have dominion, not me. He established the kingdom of man on earth. Are you following me? I'm taking time to explain this because this is massive. And this is the foundation of us understanding the kingdom of God, what we call Christianity. But to really, really understand what's happening from God's perspective is God now put man in charge of everything on the earth. Right? You know the story, of course, that Satan comes along and convinces man to rebel against God. And that is why in Luke chapter 4, verse 5, he tells Jesus, it's all been delivered to me. Because Adam sinned against God and handed over control of his world to the devil. And Satan now says, it's all been delivered to me, when it was God's intent for man to be in control of what's happening here. The man created in his image and his likeness to be in control of this world. Are you following me? So you're seeing this conflict now between three kingdoms that's happening in the earth. God, and he excluded himself. And because God is a man of his word, you know what? He doesn't insert himself to take control over everything that happens in this world, because he gave us authority over this world. It would violate God's word if he takes the control back that he gave to you. He gave up dominion, handed it over. And so God doesn't just intervene in everything that's going on in life. You ever hear people say, well, where was God? He gave dominion. He gave dominion and control over to people, and he excluded himself. This is why we have to understand how the reality of the kingdom of God works. It says here that he gave all dominion over. Let me give you a key. We're gonna get to this. The way that God gets back in control once he gives up dominion and authority, the only way he can get back in is through what we call prayer. You know what prayer is? It's giving him back control to say, you come on in and you take control again. I'm gonna give you a new term. It's not just prayer. Let's call it license. It's license. Prayer is saying, God, the control and the dominion that you gave me, I am asking and inviting you for your kingdom to come and your will, not my will, to be done here on earth just as it is in heaven. Jesus said, this is how to pray. Invite God to bring the kingdom down for him to set up his control now once again. That's what we call prayer. And when you understand prayer from that perspective, you understand why Jesus says men should always pray and never lose heart. When you understand the kingdom, you'll start praying more than you ever prayed before, man. You'll pray nonstop because you're constantly saying, God, let your rule, let your kingdom, let your authority come back down to this miserable planet. Lord, I'm inviting you and giving you license for you to intervene to establish your kingdom again. Are you with me? Somebody say amen. Praise the name of Jesus. I'll give you a couple more here. Listen, Psalms 115, verse 16 substantiates this. The kingdom of man says here, the heaven, even the heavens, are whose? That's everything up there in his realm, you can call it the kingdom of heaven. Let's just call that the kingdom of God. Remember the arrival. All of that up there, the heavens, says that all belongs to God. But the earth, he has given to who? The children of men. That affirms Genesis 1:26, that God says, this is my realm. That's why we call it the kingdom of heaven. And the kingdom of God, because he's king of that realm. But here on earth, it says that God has given the earth to the children of men and let them have dominion. Let them have dominion. Listen, you and I, hear me, you are more in control than you can imagine. You are not a victim. You are not a failure. You are the devil's worst nightmare. The moment you understand the kingdom and that God has given me authority over this world and this jurisdiction, the moment you understand that, everything will change in your life. To understand that God has given you authority on earth. So whether you're talking about building your business, if you're talking about real estate, if you're talking about your career, if you're talking about any aspect of your life, God has given you authority. You are in charge. And the moment you believe that and understand, watch this, how to access what's available, it'll bring about more and more the reality of the kingdom of God happening down here on earth. This is the model of government that God has put in place. Somebody say amen. You don't have to go home and be miserable. You don't have to go home and be discouraged and think we got arguments. And you don't have to have marriage problems. You don't have to have family problems. You don't have to have any of that stuff. We don't have to live sick and broke and disgusted and broke down and beat up and set back and hurt and put out and depressed. We don't have to live that way. We don't have to live that way. We don't have to live that way. The moment we rise up to understand the kingdom and say, Lord, there's about to be a change because I'm calling for the kingdom of God to come down here on this earth. I'm calling for the kingdom of God. Somebody say amen. Praise the name of Jesus. Thank you, Lord God. Thank you, Lord. I don't want to go to this next part because I'm going to get into some earthly governments in terms of how things operate here on earth. But I'll leave you with this. In Revelation chapter 1, verse 5, that Jesus makes this statement. It says that he came and he washed us. Thank you. and from Jesus Christ, the faithful witness, the firstborn from the dead. You know what that means? Remember I said Satan's kingdom is characterized by lies, sin, death, bondage, and poverty? Well, Jesus was the first one to break out of the devil's kingdom. He was the first one to break out. And he says, I now have the keys. He says, I got the keys to the devil's kingdom. The firstborn. He was the firstborn. He has the keys. And then he says here, and he is the ruler over the kings of all the earth, all the prime ministers, the politicians, everybody who think they're in charge, including the ruler of this age, who is the devil. Jesus is now the ruler and he's king over them all. But then it says this, to him, get this, who loved us. The king who controls everything loves you. He only wants what's best for you. And because of his love, he can't stand to see you oppressed, sick, struggling, in poverty, because he loves you. Friends, because these three kingdoms are in conflict with each other, in Matthew chapter 6, verse 33, Jesus instructs us as followers of Christ to seek first the kingdom of God. In the fast pace of today's culture, it seems that life is speeding up and things are out of control. But I want to assure you and ensure you that Jesus is Lord of all and he is in control of everything, which is why we must seek the kingdom of God first. And Jesus promises that everything else we could possibly need in this life would be added to us. What an amazing and encouraging promise from the Lord. Before we go, we just launched a new program to invite as many people as we can to become a media missionary partner to help us preach the gospel of the kingdom in all the world. If this program is a blessing to you, please visit my website at jamesewardjr.com to give now and become a media missionary partner with James Ward Ministries. 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Until next time, be well and be encouraged. I'll see you then on Insight with Pastor James Ward.
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4: 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He's not throwing you away. He's got a bunch for you to do. And maybe none of us will ever see or hear or know about it, but he does. And it's that obedience to what he's calling you to do and to be that he has formed from your mother's womb to be his servant that's so very important.
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6: Welcome to the Washington Stand News Brief. I'm Casey Harper, bringing you today's big stories. President Donald Trump's meetings in China are underway. President Trump and Chinese President Xi Jinping shared a public welcome towards some important Chinese sites and spoke multiple times at gatherings of officials. President Trump said there was a chance to create a future of greater prosperity, cooperation, and happiness. In turn, President Xi said on Thursday that he expects 2026 to be a historic landmark year that opens up a new chapter in U.S.-China relations. He said the two nations have more common interests than differences.
5: We had extremely positive and productive conversations and meetings today with the Chinese delegation earlier. And this evening is another cherished opportunity to discuss among friends some of the things that we discussed today, all good for the United States and for China. And it was a great honor to be with you. Please. Just as many Chinese now love basketball and blue jeans, Chinese restaurants in America today outnumber the five largest fast food chains in the United States all combined. That's a pretty big statement.
6: The White House said both sides agreed that the Strait of Hormuz must remain open and that Iran cannot have a nuclear weapon. But China issued a warning that conflict over Taiwan could jeopardize the entire relationship. That could signal that the U.S. hasn't given China what it wanted on that relationship so far. But during his speech, President Trump also invited Xi to the White House for a visit in September. The president's Beijing visit, the first by a U.S. president in nearly a decade, runs until Friday. Meanwhile, back in the U.S., Vice President J.D. Vance continues his war on the hundreds of billions of dollars in government fraud each year.
7: But why is it that we have people who are driving Lamborghinis? And that is true. People driving Lamborghinis who are getting low-income assistance that's supposed to go for housing and food for our people. Why is it that we have people in hospice claiming hospice benefits but who have no terminal illnesses? And by the way, here's the crazy thing. It's very often it's not a person who's even using their own identity. They're claiming that somebody else, they're stealing somebody else's identity, claiming hospice services. And then when that hardworking American goes to apply for some other benefit, they get tagged by the bank as being a fraudster, even though it wasn't them. It was somebody who's stolen their identity.
6: Vance made those remarks in Maine today, a day after announcing that states that refuse to police Medicaid fraud could lose federal dollars. In particular, he announced the suspension of $1.3 billion in Medicaid payments to California, similar to what was done in Minnesota. He said that the states are allowing the fraud to take place. For instance, the administration estimated that half of the hospices in Los Angeles County are fraudulent. Now, the federal government helps fund oversight and prosecution resources to track and prevent fraud, but Vance says many states aren't using it. Well, for our last story, some action on Capitol Hill. First, the U.S. House voted unanimously on a resolution urging President Trump to bring up political prisoners to President Xi during this week's talks. China has a long documented history of human rights abuses, including ongoing issues like imprisoning Uyghurs, forced organ harvesting, and persecution of the church. Congressman Smith addressed China's record at the Congressional Executive Commission on China today.
8: The forced organ harvesting is not healing. It is murder masquerading as medicine. Today, this commission examines one of the most barbaric human rights atrocities of our time. The forced harvesting of organs from prisoners of conscience, death row inmates, and other vulnerable people, especially in communist China.
6: And today the U.S. Senate also finalized a resolution that means the next time the government shuts down, they won't get paid. Well, that is today's news. I'm Casey Harper. Check in next time for more stories that matter.

0: heart of our nation's capital in Washington, D.C., bringing compelling interviews, insightful analysis, taking you beyond the headlines and sound bites into conversations with our nation's leaders and newsmakers, all from a biblical worldview. Washington Watch with Tony Perkins starts now.
1: We had extremely positive and productive conversations and meetings today with the Chinese delegation earlier. And this evening is another cherished opportunity to discuss among friends some of the things that we discussed today, all good for the United States and for China.
2: That was President Donald Trump earlier today commenting on his meeting with Chinese President Xi Jinping. Welcome to this Thursday, May 14th edition of Washington Watch. I'm your host, Tony Perkins. Thanks for joining us. Well, coming up, President Trump received a pointed warning from China's president over Taiwan during the summit in Beijing. We'll talk with Virginia Congressman Ben Klein about the growing tensions with China and what Congress is doing to counter Beijing's expanding influence here and abroad. Plus, Vicki Hartzler joins us to explain why it's critical that President Trump move to nominate an ambassador at large for international religious freedom. And we'll also get an update on the Supreme Court and the latest developments surrounding the abortion drug mifepristone. All of that and more straight ahead. President Donald Trump and Chinese President Xi Jinping held a high-stakes summit in Beijing today, where Taiwan once again emerged as the central flashpoint in U.S.-China relations. Xi warned that mishandling the issue could push the relationship toward confrontation, while the two leaders also discussed trade, energy, and the ongoing crisis involving Iran. Joining me now is Washington Stand reporter Casey Harper. So, Casey, give us a readout on today's summit.
3: Yeah, Tony, thanks. There's a lot of pomp, a lot of circumstance, but you're right, Taiwan is front and center. It's really the elephant in the room. The Chinese embassy tweeted out going into this meeting that they did not want to be challenged on Taiwan. That was their number one warning to the U.S. that they didn't want to be challenged on it. And then today, President Xi Jinping issued another strong warning saying that tensions over this issue could drive the U.S.-China relationship into a very dangerous place. But other than that, there are a lot of kind words, a lot of lofty promises about the relationship. Here's what President Trump said during one of the meetings today.
1: We've had a fantastic relationship. We've gotten along. When there were difficulties, we worked it out. I would call you and you would call me. And whenever we had a problem, people don't know, whenever we had a problem, we worked it out very quickly. We're going to have a fantastic future together.
3: Now, trade and the economy, as expected, has been at the forefront of these discussions. In fact, we have news that the Chinese are going to purchase 200 Boeing planes and American energy projects. And President Trump urged China to help out with the opening the Strait of Hormuz. Of course, they have a very good relationship with Iran, which has been one of the problems in all this. But despite some of these disagreements over Iran and Taiwan, both leaders put forward that public tone. And some other news that broke out of this was that President Trump invited the Chinese leader to visit the White House in September.
2: Well, Casey, not all things China are in China. As President Trump was meeting with the Chinese president in Beijing, Congress was also spotlighting serious human rights concerns that are tied to China. Casey, give us the developments on what took place on Capitol Hill today.
3: That's right. A well-timed congressional hearing today that was looking at the evidence that, plenty of it really, of forced organ harvesting that's still going on from the Chinese government. Now, this includes claims of really rounding up prisoners of conscience, people like Falun Gong or the Uyghur Muslims, and targeting them in this state-run and state-linked transplant system to the tunes of millions. Now, witnesses at the hearing included researchers, religious freedom advocates like Sam Brownback, as well as survivors who were all calling on the U.S. to hold China accountable in general, but also this week in these talks. Here's what Congressman Chris Smith had to say at the hearing.
4: Forced organ harvesting is barbaric. It is systematic, it is state-enabled, and it's a big business. No dictator, no party boss, no wealthy patient, and no broker should be able to purchase longevity with the organs of the poor and the persecuted.
3: Both parties showed a unified front on this issue. They unanimously passed a resolution that urged President Trump to seek the release of five individuals detained in China during this week's talks, political prisoners that should be released. These are people like Christian pastors, a Uyghur detainee, Dr. Gulshan Abbas, and Hong Kong freedom fighter Jimmy Lai. The lawmakers are taking really a unique moment of bipartisanship to say it's time to hold China accountable, Tony.
2: You know, this is interesting. We're going to talk about this a little bit later. But, you know, this week here in the United States, there have been a number of cases of Chinese, one being convicted of spying in New York, running those outposts, those police station outposts from China, and then a mayor resigning in Southern California in Acadia. The timing of all that's very interesting.
3: Yeah, it is. It's unclear if they're just spying on us a lot more than we're spying on them, or they're just getting caught more. But there's no doubt that there's plenty of evidence of very, very deep penetration of the Chinese in education at universities and research at medical companies as well as defense companies. It's pretty pervasive.
2: Casey Harper, thanks so much for the update. All right. We are waiting at this hour for an announcement from the United States Supreme Court. As we've been talking about all week, the Supreme Court holding basically an administrative decision on a stay that came from the Fifth Circuit on the issue of mifepristone and the current policy that's in place. Now, the U.S. Supreme Court put a stay on the stay. It's kind of hard to follow this. You almost need a flow chart until they had a chance to look at it. Well, they had it was supposed to be on Monday. They extended it until Thursday. We're here and we're waiting as a part. We're waiting to hear from them. But we're going to go to Gabby McIntyre's legal counsel for Alliance Defending Freedom, their Center for Life. She has been one of the attorneys involved in this case. As we talked about earlier in the week, FRC filed a brief in this and have been working with the Attorney General in Louisiana, and so has the ADF. Gabby, thanks so much for joining us.
5: Yeah, thanks for having me.
2: All right. Any word yet from the court? I've been in the studio, so I haven't had a chance to check the news wire. Anything yet?
5: No, not yet. It's 5:11 by my count, and that means that for about 11 minutes now, in-person dispensing has been back in place because the administrative stay by the Supreme Court has expired as of 5 p.m.
2: So what, I mean, we're going to hear something. I mean, do we expect to hear it today, or could they just wait until tomorrow, or what?
5: The court could do whatever it wants at this point, honestly, but it seems like we would hear something by today. We're not sure what that something will be. There's many different avenues that the court could take here. We're praying, obviously, for a good decision that the Denko and GenBioCo, the manufacturer's request would be denied. But that remains to be seen. Again, you know, 12 minutes past now, and we're still waiting on that decision. So you might be getting my reactions in real time.
2: Yeah,
5: that
2: we'll see. So our viewers and listeners know that this, whatever the court says, is not final. Because there's litigation, this is just in process, whether or not the policy that has a very likelihood, according to the Fifth Circuit, of being overturned, or that the state of Louisiana would be found right in suing the FDA. Regardless, that's going to be adjudicated, so this is not the end of it.
5: That's probably right. So the one wrinkle I will state is that both parties, both the state of Louisiana and Rosalie Markovich, as well as the manufacturers, essentially acquiesced to, if the court were inclined, certiorari before judgment. So the court could take the extraordinary step here and bring the case up to itself on the merits, and we could have that hearing before the end of June.
2: But as of today, this is not going to be settled today.
5: Correct. The court would be telling us that would be taking place, and we'd have further briefing. That's right.
2: Yeah, but I do think there's a high probability that the court could expedite this because it is such a significant issue that, you know, affects many, many states. So I do think they might deal with it sooner rather than later. But that is a very short window because the court is out of town at the end of June. They're gone. And so that doesn't leave a whole lot of time.
5: Yeah, that's right. So we'll see. It is a very extraordinary step for them to take the case unto themselves and then decide it on the merits. But we're hopeful either way, because either if it does or if it doesn't grant cert before judgment, we're still hoping that they will allow the Fifth Circuit victory to remain in place so that we can have no mail order abortion while we continue to litigate.
2: Yeah. Gabby, thanks so much for joining us. We're going to continue to watch that news feed to see what comes of the court decision today. Appreciate you joining us.
5: Thanks so much.
2: All right, I want to go to our own Travis Weber. He is the vice president of policy here at the Family Research Council, and as well as our, as I mentioned earlier, we filed a brief earlier in the last week in this case before the Supreme Court. We filed one in the Fifth Circuit as well. This is actually an issue we've been leading a coalition effort on to address it, to get the policy change. So I'm going to bring in Travis here for a couple minutes. Travis, thanks so much for joining us today.
6: Thank you, Tony.
2: All right, so still no word from the court. This is a highly contentious issue.
6: That totally is. I mean, as you were discussing with the previous guest, you know, we have a lot of things in flux right now with the Supreme Court decision alone. These drug manufacturers are watching this. The public is watching it. The administration now and more members and leaders in our government are increasingly watching this. Tony, as you know, we're more and more members of Congress, senators are speaking out, making their voices known, making their voices heard about what's happening here on this abortion drug issue, which the status quo is untenable. It's just untenable to have 20-something states litigating against the Trump, against another Republican administration over something where they're saying our states are being undermined by your policy, your FDA and DOJ policy of a permissive regime, which allows the drug to be mailed in and undermines state laws, and the DOJ is not enforcing it. So the situation is untenable. The issue is contentious, Tony, and I think many people in the public, the media, a lot of people are going to be watching what happens here and what the administration does. It is notable that the DOJ did not make its position known to the Supreme Court in this current stage of litigation. That's a significant step and a positive one, because they don't want to be aligned with these drug manufacturers.
2: Right.
6: Why would the Trump administration want to side with shady drug manufacturers who are responsible for the termination of unborn life, the killing of the unborn? Right now, I don't think Trump wants that on his watch, and so there's going to be a lot more to come on this issue.
2: Well, as we've talked about in the program before, most Americans are not aware that the abortion rates have gone up in this country since the overturn of Roe, and that is driven by this pill, this abortion drug, mifepristone, that, as you pointed out, is being mailed into the states. We just have a little over a minute left. Travis, but I mean, this is not just a contentious political issue. I think it's contentious politically because it, at its heart, is a spiritual issue as to whether or not our nation is going to choose life or death. Are we going to create a culture of life? Or are we going to continue down this path, creating this culture or continuing this culture of death?
6: Tony, that's very true, right? So we, as you know, we've the Dobbs decision overturned Roe, and that is a positive step. But what is our nation doing with it? What is our federal government doing with it? What are the people of America doing with this? Are we going to continue to choose abortion and choose abortion for the reasons that many people do, right? And there are women who are facing a lot of pressures and situations that, with factors that bring in the unknown. But Tony, we still need to bring moral clarity to these situations. And those women need to know that the Lord sees them and knows their situations. And He is standing by. He is ready to answer their heart's cry. If they would just turn to Him, they may feel unsafe. They don't know who they can turn to. But if they would say, God, help me in this moment, Tony, we believe the Lord is ready and able. He hears them. He hears their heart's cry. And we would ask everyone facing this to turn this to the Lord and ask Him for help.
2: Absolutely, and pray that America will get this right. I think this is a defining moment for our nation. Travis Weber, thanks so much for joining us.
6: Thank you.
2: You know, I think about it as I'm not going to be here this weekend because I'm going to be speaking in Ohio. I'll be speaking at a church this coming Sunday. But you know, as we dedicate the nation back to the Lord again, we really need to walk it out. We can't just do it with our lips. And I can't think of a more fundamental way than protecting life.
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0: to Washington Watch. Good to have you with us on this Thursday. The website is tonyperkins.com, and we also have an app called the Stand Firm app, and on that app you can get Washington Watch no matter where you might be in the world. Also, we have news and commentary from a biblical perspective. We're unapologetically, biblically anchored, and that is the Washington Stand. And then there is my morning devotional, Stand on the Word. All of that, plus more, tools to be an effective and engaged citizen, can be found on the Stand Firm app. So go to the App Store and download it today. Well, as we've discussed over the past few days, President Trump's visit to China has provided an opportunity to amplify many issues of concern. The president took business leaders with him to China. I think it would have been more appropriate to have a mixture, including human rights advocates, because China has one of the worst. They're not as bad as North Korea, but they're pretty close. They have one of the worst human rights records in the world. And there's one voice that the United States government has. There's several. I mean, we've talked about members of Congress. But there's one that was appointed. It was part of the International Religious Freedom Act that created the Ambassador at Large for Religious Freedom. And they're at the helm of the State Department's Office on International Religious Freedom. And that, in fact, we're going to be a little bit later, Sam Brownback's going to be joining us during the first Trump administration. He filled that role. And I worked closely with him as I was chair of the U.S. Commission on International Religious Freedom. Well, that spot has been vacant since President Trump took office. And it's a very important role because it articulates America's priority for religious freedom, not as just an American right, but as a human right. So joining us now to discuss this is former Missouri Congresswoman Vicki Hartzler, who has been serving for the past year as the chair of the U.S. Commission on International Religious Freedom. Chair Hartzler, welcome back to Washington Watch. Thanks for joining us.
1: Well, it's good to be here, Tony.
0: Now, is your term about to expire on the commission?
1: Yes, in just about a half an hour, I think the time is up.
0: So we will get the final interview with the chairwoman of the U.S. Commission on International Religious Freedom.
1: Yes, I guess so.
0: So you've been talking about this, and it's been a little bit puzzling. The president did make a nomination. It got blocked. And so he didn't move through. But I understand, are there still vacancies on the commission as well?
1: Yes, there are. There are three vacancies. Two, President Trump has yet to fill those slots, and Senator Thune has an open slot. But as of in a half an hour, seven of the nine commissioner slots will be open again. And we are calling on all the president will have three appointments, and then the leaders in the House and the Senate will have the other slots. And we're calling on them to appoint people as soon as possible, because we really need all commissioners there, hands on deck, working on this almost 24 hours a day, monitoring the religious freedom and the violations around the world and advocating for it. So we're hoping that those slots will be filled very soon. And we hope that he will appoint the ambassador position, which is key, as you have said, to be our chief representative from our country to speak with foreign governments about the religious freedom violation concerns and what they can do to help provide those freedoms for their citizens.
0: Now, he had nominated Mark Walker, wasn't able to get that nomination through the Senate, but so it just dropped. Have you heard any movement on that at all?
1: We have heard that the president is looking at someone for that position, and that nomination will come forward very soon. And so we're hopeful of that news and are watching for that nomination and appointment at any point now.
0: Vicki, you've been on the commission now for 4 years. Give us a sense of how things look today. I mean, have things improved over the last 4 years? You were there during the Biden administration when religious freedom took a back seat. I don't think it is focused on as much in this, at least not in this first year of the first year and a half of the Trump administration, as we saw in that first administration. What's your sense of how things look globally?
1: Mm-hmm. Well, actually, I've only served 2 years, but it is concerning the situation around the world seems to be getting worse and worse for people of faith. And we have about 380 million Christians who are living under persecution right now. In fact, America, we're the minority, and we take our freedoms for granted here too much. But things have gotten worse in almost every country, and we really need the Trump administration to come out strong on this. As you mentioned, in the first administration, this was a priority. We haven't seen it as much yet in this one, but we are hopeful with his trip to China and that the president has said he will advocate for the release of Jimmy Lai and Ezra Jin and some of those pastors in these negotiations. So we're very hopeful that that will happen and that we'll see some changes there in China, because as you pointed out, it's one of the worst violators in the world. And now is the time to negotiate these things.
0: Let's talk about China for just a moment, and the state of religious persecution, human rights. Of course, the commission only focuses on religious persecution, but they continue to escalate their hostility toward religious communities.
1: Absolutely. I mean, there's the sinicization of religion. It's an official term, but they are forcing every church, every religion to infuse the doctrine of CCP in their sermons, and Christian hymns are supposed to have the praises to Xi Jinping in them. They're taking down pictures of Jesus and putting up Xi Jinping pictures, and it's just horrible. We've got they've taken a million Tibetan children away from their parents, and they're in CCP indoctrination boarding schools. We've got, of course, the Uyghur Muslims that are in concentration camps. It's just horrific what they're doing, and now's the time to speak up and say, if you want your tariffs lowered, then why don't you let some of these pastors out that you've imprisoned? Why don't you allow religion to flourish here and allow children to be able to go to church? There's some specific things that the president can ask for, and I hope that he will be incorporating that in his talks today and tomorrow.
0: I hope you're right. I hope he does. I know that to focus in his area of comfort is economic issues, trade, but you're right. And of course, that is a part of the Religious Freedom, International Religious Freedom Act, was to set religious freedom as a human right, as a priority of American foreign policy, and it needs to be front and center. Vicki Hartzler, thanks so much for joining us. Congratulations on serving out your term, and always great to see you, my friend.
1: No, thank you. Good to see you. God bless.
0: All right. Stick with us, folks. We're back with more after this.
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0: 10. This is Washington Watch. As we were talking about yesterday, the Pray, Vote, Stand chapter initiative, which is equipping believers to engage locally, prayerfully, and biblically all across America, is taking off. Our goal of the next 10 years is to have a chapter, a Pray, Vote, Stand chapter, anchored in a local church in every county in America. And we are exceeding our expectations in terms of the excitement here in the first few months of this. And if you would like to find out more about possibly starting a chapter in your local church, text CHAPTERS to 67742. That's CHAPTERS to 67742. We just announced, I think, a few more yesterday, and as a result of that, we had more people inquiring today. So text CHAPTERS to 67742 and find out how you can be a part of this exciting movement, the Pray, Vote, Stand chapters. While public interactions yesterday between President Trump and his Chinese counterpart have been cordial, and I think that's good, the Chinese leader, Xi Jinping, has reportedly delivered a warning on Taiwan to President Trump, basically stating, hands off. I think this is a little troubling, because he cautioned that mishandling it could lead to clashes and even conflicts. Joining us now to discuss this is Congressman Ben Klein, a member of the House Permanent Select Committee on Intelligence. He represents the 6th Congressional District of Virginia. Congressman Klein, welcome back to Washington Watch. Thanks for joining us.
1: Thanks, Tony. Good to be with you.
0: So what do you make so far of the President Trump, every clip I've seen, he's been very, very deferential to the Chinese leader. But Xi Jinping has basically said, hey, don't talk about Taiwan. Don't want to talk about it.
1: Well, it's clear that the Chinese have an agenda when it comes to Taiwan, and they want to try and bully the rest of the world into accepting their version of facts. But the United States has its own relationship with Taiwan, and the president is going to make it very clear that we intend on maintaining that relationship and not allow the U.S. to be bullied by China.
0: In fact, Secretary of State Marco Rubio said that U.S. policy toward Taiwan has not changed. It's still the same. And it would be a terrible mistake for China to take Taiwan by force. So I think that message is being communicated. But let's talk the messages from the United States. Should we not be more forceful when it comes to human rights issues? I mean, somehow, as that should be, according to law, kind of coupled with our economic activity with them?
1: We should absolutely be expressing our concern about the treatment of minorities in China. Religious minorities, religious expression in China is under attack, and we should definitely be making that a top priority in these meetings, because the freedom of to express your religious faith is so critical and fundamental to every human being. But we protect it in the United States, and China should respect the rights of people to express their faith as well.
0: Yeah, and I understand some would say, not many, but some would say, well, you know, that's China. Should we be telling China what to do as we don't want somebody telling us what to do? And that's a fair point, but we're wanting to do business with them. We're wanting to do trade with them. And I do think, and of course, again, I go back to the International Religious Freedom Act, we have coupled that policy with human rights, the human right of religious freedom. So it's appropriate for us to talk about that.
1: Absolutely. The United States enshrined the freedom of religion in our First Amendment, and we declare these truths to be self-evident, that all men are created equal, that they are endowed by their Creator with certain inalienable rights, and among these are life, liberty, and the pursuit of happiness. So we believe that the rights enshrined in our First Amendment and all of our Bill of Rights to be given to us by God. And it doesn't matter where you are in the world, but these rights are human rights and should be respected by the Chinese as well.

0: Ben, we just have a little over 2 minutes left. You've introduced a number of bills related to China. Among them are the Foreign Agents Transparency Act. And I find that very timely, especially right now. The president's over in China. But just this week, we had a man that was accused of running a secret Chinese spy outpost in New York, in Manhattan, was convicted. And then we had a mayor in Southern California, Acadia, resign after being charged with being an acting as an agent of a foreign government, i.e. China.
1: And up here in Washington, you have individuals who are acting on behalf of China, secret relationships that happen, and when they lobby a foreign government, they're required to register. And under current law, if they're caught and they hadn't registered, then they're just forgotten about. But what our bill would require is a registration after the fact, so that if you're caught as a foreign agent and you're removed from the scene and you're not lobbying anymore, you still have to go back and have that registration in place so that we can prevent you from ever lobbying on behalf of a foreign government again.
0: Congressman Klein, I don't think people realize how significant China's effort is to spy on and infiltrate the U.S. government.
1: It is extensive. It is across all different issues, all different parts of government, and they have been, under the Biden administration and previous administrations, eating the United States lunch when it comes to stealing our intellectual property, bringing in fentanyl precursors, all of the ways in which they are undermining the fundamental structures of our society here in this country, and we need to push back. Unfortunately, Donald Trump is taking an aggressive stance toward China, pushing back in all these areas, trade, anti-drug trade, making sure that religious freedom is respected, all of these ways that he's impressing upon the Chinese during his visit right now.
0: Congressman Ben Klein, always great to see you. Thanks so much for taking time to join us today.
1: Thanks, Tony.
0: All right, folks, we're going to come back with more Washington Watch. News just out from the Supreme Court. They did make a decision on the abortion by mail scheme. We'll talk about it when we come back from the break. Don't go away.
2: I can't get a hold of my mom.
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0: The drug manufacturers ordered a stay or requested a stay on that. It was put in place. I'm going to bring in Travis Weber again to give us what this order was and what it means. Travis?
1: Yeah, thanks, Tony. Yeah, so it looks like the court has issued a ruling in which it is granting a further stay of the case that is currently before it, pending disposition of the appeal in the Fifth Circuit and disposition of granting cert at the Supreme Court. So basically what this is while the case continues to the Supreme Court as it's appealed and granted or not granted, throughout that process there will be a stay until there's a decision and it's handed back down or a cert is denied and it plays out at the Fifth Circuit. So Tony, what in effect this is a continued stay, unfortunately, but the case lives for another day. There are two dissenting opinions here by Alito and Thomas, and Justice Thomas specifically focuses on the Comstock Act and how this makes it illegal to mail these drugs as is currently happening. And Justice Alito talks about how Dobbs had supposedly restored the right of the states to decide, and no-tell Louisiana is being undermined here. So some glimmers of hope here, certainly something that we'll continue to work on, continue to take action on, and pray about all right at the same time.
0: Well, it's not going to go away, and I think for those in the administration that did not want this to be an issue in the midterm, they just made it an issue in the midterm. Okay. Because this, when abortion rates are going up in the country, 21% since the overturn of Roe, and it's all being facilitated by a policy here in Washington regarding mailing abortion pills, it's going to be an issue. Okay. Travis, thanks so much for joining us.
1: Thank you.
0: All right, and folks, I would again encourage you, text LIFE to 67742 and join the prayer effort and send a message. We're not going to let go of this. All right? Some people may get angry about that. That's fine. Get angry. But there's nothing more fundamental than protecting the unborn. All right, our word today comes from Ruth chapter 3. And Boaz had eaten and drunk, and his heart was cheerful, and he went to lie down at the end of a heap of grain. And she came softly, uncovered his feet, and lay down. Now it happened at midnight that the man was startled and turned himself, and there a woman was lying at his feet. And he said, "Who are you?" So she answered, "I am Ruth, your maidservant. Take your maidservant under your wing, for you are a close relative." Now Ruth, if you read the story, she actually takes hold of the very blessing that Boaz had previously spoken over her after hearing how she had cared for her mother-in-law Naomi. He said, "The Lord repay your work, and a full reward be given to you by the Lord God of Israel, under whose wings you have come for refuge." Well, in essence, Ruth was saying to Boaz, "Hey, you can help fulfill that blessing that you spoke over me." You see, often God accomplishes his plans and purposes through the very people he brings into our lives. And we should be mindful of that, that God may use us as instruments of the blessings we pray over the lives of others. To find out more about our journey through the Bible, text Bible to 67742. That's Bible to 67742. All right, we've been talking about this all day, President Trump's visit to China. Well, this has given an opportunity to human rights activists and advocates to draw attention to issues that unfortunately don't get a whole lot of spotlight, just like the vote that we were talking about that took place earlier in the week from Chris Smith, and then a hearing today, a congressional hearing on forced organ harvesting and trafficking. And then there have been those who have focused on prayer, like our friends at China Aid. They've been spearheading a prayer for China's persecuted. And there have been those that have been using their voices and their platforms to tell their stories and to raise awareness. And our next guest are among those who have been speaking out effectively on the situation facing Christians and other religious minorities in China. With us now in studio is former U.S. Ambassador-at-Large for International Religious Freedom, Sam Brownback, and Grace Jen Drexel, daughter of jailed Chinese pastor Ezra Jen. Thank you so much, Grace and Sam, for being with us.
2: Oh, sure. Glad to join you.
3: Thank you so much.
0: Grace, I'll start with you. You've been on the program before. You've been advocating for quite some time for your father. Tell our viewers and listeners his situation and why he is being detained.
2: Yes. So my father, Pastor Ezra Jin, has been detained since October of 2025, now along with 17 other of his church leaders, for doing nothing but to preach the gospel. He had this online, offline model where we were reaching 10,000 people daily. And because of that influence, and because the Chinese Communist Party tried to shut our church down but couldn't, they are now in prison today.
0: Now, if I remember correctly from our last conversation, that online model came out of COVID.
2: Yes,
0: because they couldn't meet in part.
2: It actually happened a year before COVID, because they shut down the actual location of the church and wouldn't allow any place to host us. So there was no place to worship at all. So we were forced to do this online model. But beyond anyone's imagination, God is great and gracious. And during COVID, the miracle happened. And instead of 7 years of desert, we saw 7 years of harvest for Zion Church. And we were able to minister to more people than we ever had before.
0: Have you talked to or heard from your father?
2: Not directly. We were only able to meet with lawyers, through lawyers, and the lawyers have their questions that they're more interested in, that the families, we just want to know how they're eating, how they're sleeping, how they're doing, if he's getting medication and such. So those are our concerns, and we haven't gotten that much information from them about these cases at all.
0: Now, your father has some medical issues, if I'm not mistaken.
2: Yes. So he has very severe type 2 diabetes and an array of other health issues. He's not a very healthy person in general, and we know that the prison is not giving him the medication that the doctor prescribed for him. My grandma tried to go to the prison and beg them to let my father take these, and they wouldn't allow her to bring any of the medication in. So we're very concerned about his health. The food is not great. The sleep is horrible. And we hear that there's just basically holes in the wall as windows, and the wind and the rain can just come in, and it's just not, it just sounds like it's a horrible situation.
0: Yeah. Ambassador Brownback, here in the United States, for those that consider prison, it's we have a different mindset, a different understanding of what it's like.
3: Yeah.
0: I went a number of years ago, went to Sudan, and was in the prison where Maryam Ibrahim was held. And nothing like what we have in the United States.
3: No. I've spent 3 nights in prisons, in various prisons, not of my own volition. Yeah. I wasn't arrested. I wanted to get that on the record.
0: Be very clear about it.
3: Yeah, but yes, then nothing like what. And these often in the jails in China, they're way overcrowded.
0: Right.
3: They get no sleeping conditions. It's all very unsanitary. And it's a form of the sort of persecution and penalty.
0: And dehumanizing of people.
3: Yeah, completely. And that's what they make these blacklist groups.
0: Right.
3: And unfortunately now, the Christians, it appears to be, are going to be put into this blacklist like they've done Falun Gong and the Muslim Uyghurs and Tibetan Buddhists.
0: I had Vicki Hartzler, who was the outgoing chair of USURF, on earlier in the program. In fact, I mentioned your name because we don't have an ambassador at large for international religious freedom. China has gotten worse.
3: It has. It has. You're getting back now to way it was under some of Mao time period. I mean, I think really you're seeing in Xi Jinping a reincarnation of Mao, if I can use the Buddhist terminology here. He's going hard at this. He will tolerate none of it. People are being disappeared. This is a war on faith. It's a war with God.
0: So not only were you ambassador at large for international religious freedom, you served in the U.S. Senate, and this was a passion of yours.
3: I remember
0: because you helped get people out of countries all on your own. You did different things. Is this administration making this enough of an issue? Putting enough focus on this issue?
3: I wish they'd do more. This president has done more on religious freedom than any president in modern era. He's raised it. He believes in it. He's done the domestic commission on it. He's gone at Nigeria. Praise be to God on all of it. He's over a barrel right now with China. Literally an oil barrel.
0: Because of what's happening with Iran.
3: because of what's happening in Iran and the midterm elections. And everybody in the world knows the weakest part of the United States is U.S. public opinion.
4: Yeah, yeah.
3: That's the weakest piece, and he's facing a midterm, and it's the second term, and that's when you have the worst, usually, results. So he's got, and everybody knows this, Tony, and so they play this. And Iran, we've been beating to a pulp. Right. Over there. We've won this war so decisively, we've got to get the regime out. But the regime knows all it has to do is just stick on long enough for gas prices to go up, and they can survive.
4: And the American opinion will just kind of just collapse. The
3: it
4: support.
3: We
4: go to the pump. This is what I would prefer, you know, as we go to the pump. And I know it's painful. You know, I got a big pickup truck, and it takes a lot of gas. But when we think about what's happening internationally and America's influence, number one, I think the president absolutely right taking on Iran.
3: Me too.
4: I think he's absolutely right. But I also think that, you know, when we're talking about, Grace, about your father and so many others that I've met over the years that are suffering just because they're Christian, just because they name it the name of Jesus Christ, we need to think about more than just ourselves and how much it costs to fill up the tank of gas.
2: Yes, I feel like as an adopted American, I feel like this country is great because this great country stands up for its values, stand up for its faith. It is the country that speaks out for the voiceless and the persecuted, and there is no country like America. And oftentimes when it comes to China, many people are afraid because of this economic power and military power. Many of our allies would come join us and criticize any other country except China. And it is very, very hard, and even in the U.S., oftentimes I might get in trouble for this, but I just hope that more people will find souls more sacred than soybeans, and being able to fight and defend those that are in prison, for like my father, and we hope for a miracle, and we hope that my father will be released. And there are more Christians in China in prison than there ever have been since the Cultural Revolution. There are hundreds of pastors, many of them that we don't even hear about because they're from smaller places. And so, yes, I think it requires a lot of prayer and requires a lot of people to come together and advocate for.
4: So, Grace, as the spread of persecution toward the Christians in China, has that, and that's designed in part to stop the spread, to discourage and to drive people, has it stopped the growth of the church, the spread of the gospel?
2: I think God works in great ways. God is able to do greater things than we can ever imagine. I think that it is true that the blood of the martyr is the seed of the church, and I believe that God is able to even work through the persecution. But I think it definitely makes the spread harder. Yeah. And more difficult, and so many people are suffering through this that they just should not be suffering in this way. And when one body suffers, I think the rest of the body needs to come together. But I am hopeful, because even as Zion Church is being cracked down like this, there are still people being baptized at our church. And those people, they know what the cost is, and they're still saying, I think you have something real because you want to bear that cross and that cost. And we again just hope and pray that our stories will be told, and people will be even able to see the miracle happening in China as well.
4: You know, Sam, as Grace shares that, it reminds me of what Jesus said. He said, deny yourself, take up your cross, and follow me. We don't really know what that means here in the United States.
3: Not really, but they do, and it's an inspiration to me. We cover one guy in the book, Peter Hsu, is one of the original house church founders. And he's in the jail a fifth time. They've got him in a cross formation on iron bars. He believes he's going to die. He can hardly breathe. They finally cut him down just before he dies and put a confession statement in front of him, say that Jesus is a fake, God doesn't exist, and to sign it, thinking he'll do it because he's nearly dead. And he just looks at the warden and he says, thank you for allowing me to participate in the sufferings of Christ. And the words, get him out of here. He's a real believer. And I thought, what a beautiful, and could I do that?
4: Yeah.
3: Would you do that in that circumstance? And would people like this bear witness to the beauty and the truth of the faith and what Jesus calls us to?
4: Sam mentioned your book there. The book is out, China's War on Faith. You tell those stories in the book?
3: I do tell those stories. And then at the end, we weave in policy ideas and solutions for how to deal with it. Because I don't want it to just be this story of horrific persecution, which it is, and to showcase it's all faiths, because the Chinese Communist Party cannot tolerate a faith in anything higher than the government.
4: Right.
3: And they make that point to people. But also, here's how we can go at this. And, Tony, this is the glass jaw of the Chinese Communist Party, is religion. They can't tolerate it, and yet all people, 80% of the world's population has some faith, and the Chinese people are a spiritual people. We should use this against them. Use it hard.
4: So we need policy, but we also need prayer.
3: Yes.
4: Grace, we just have about 20 seconds left. How can we be praying for you and your family?
2: Thank you. I think one is to continue prayer for those that are in prison, and may the Lord sustain them and know that God is with them, and we are praying for them as well. And next would be for the family members. It's very difficult for many of the family members. But lastly, we know that the president is in China right now, and would love for him to mention my father.
4: All right, we'll be praying for that, Grace. Sam, thank you for joining us.
3: Thank you.
4: Always great to see you. Folks, thank you for joining us, and please do be praying.
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9: Thank you for watching His Channel. With a national update, I'm Elizabeth May. Some people are raising concerns this week about a program connected to Georgetown University and the country of Qatar. The program gets money linked to Qatar. Critics say that they could influence what is taught or discussed. They worry foreign funding might affect academic freedom or limit open debate on sensitive issues. Supporters disagree. They say partnerships with other countries are common in universities. They believe these programs help students understand global issues and build international connections. Still, many concerns focus on transparency. Critics want clear details about how much money is involved and whether any conditions are attached. Now, some lawmakers and experts are calling for a closer review of foreign funding in colleges. They say it's important to protect free speech and keep universities independent. And speaking of free speech, a new protest trend is getting attention across the country. According to the report, some activist groups are now protesting outside the homes of wealthy people and public figures. Instead of gathering only in public spaces, they are going directly to private neighborhoods and to send their message. Supporters of these protests say they are trying to raise awareness about income inequality and influence people they believe have power over political and economic decisions. They say peaceful protest is an important part of free speech. However, critics are concerned about safety and privacy. They argue that showing up at private homes can cross the line and may involve family members who are not part of public life. Some also worry it could lead to tension or unsafe situations. For now, the debate continues and where protest rights end and personal privacy begins. Meanwhile, in Texas, Governor Greg Abbott has declared a statewide day of prayer, inviting Texans of all faiths, especially Christian communities, to seek guidance. Supporters say it reflects America's spiritual roots and longstanding tradition of public prayer in times of challenge. Conservative Christian leaders praise the proclamation, calling it an opportunity to refocus on faith, gratitude, and national unity. Governor Abbott said the observance is meant to bring Texans together beyond political politics through prayer and reflection. Some civil liberties advocates raise concerns about church-state separation, while many congregations plan participation across the state. Still, churches across Texas are preparing services, and many faithful viewing the day of prayer as a moment of hope for the state's future. Supporters say it strengthens community bonds across cities and rural areas alike. Which heeds the call for deeper biblical teaching and stronger discipleship with the church, leaders are warning that many congregations are experiencing what they describe as shallow faith practices where cultural Christianity can replace a grounded understanding of Scripture. They point to declining biblical literacy and inconsistent church attendance and a focus on personal comfort over spiritual growth, and signs that discipleship needs renewed attention. The call is gaining traction as churches look for ways to deepen faith and commitment nationwide. Thank you for joining us here on His Channel with a national update. I'm Elizabeth May.
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1: Hello, everyone. Welcome back to Coffee. It's so good to see you. Audience, you look fabulous. Give each other a high five and wave. So good to see you. Thank you so much for coming. And to all of our friends at home, I wish I could just reach to the camera and give you one of those big old hugs. And although that's not possible, we strive to create each of our shows featuring incredible guests whose wisdom wraps around us like a warm embrace that snuggles us up close to each other's hearts and really speaks God's love and His hope and His encouragement, reminding all of us that we are not alone, but deeply cherished and valued. Throughout our time together and in our conversations we have, I hope we are creating, and I think that we are, creating spaces where moments of friendships really happen. Kind of like the one that C.S. Lewis talks about, where we look at each other and we say, "What? You too? I thought I was the only one." And speaking of quotes, I have another favorite by Ralph Waldo Emerson. He says, "What lies behind and what lies before are tiny matters compared to what lies within us." Gosh, I love those words. They bring thoughts of such personal potential, don't you think? But how many of us look inside and rather than finding a lot of possibility, we find secret pain tucked in the darkness? What do we do when that's all that we see? Where's the hope in that? Well, today's guest, Jason Van Ruler, has a plan. He is one of the nation's most sought-after licensed therapists who can offer valuable insights into this topic. Having faced his own challenges, including childhood trauma, substance abuse, and depression, Jason understands the experience of brokenness intimately. Through his journey, he has discovered purpose and penned an incredible book entitled Get Past Your Past. Friends, when we return, Jason Van Ruler himself will be joining us to share how confronting our broken places can lead not only to true healing, but also to a future filled with hope and possibilities. We'll be right back.

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1: Hello, everyone, and welcome back to Coffee. What a great day. You tuned in because in the house we have great therapist, a man of so much wisdom, the man himself, Jason Van Ruler. Jason, come out and join us. Goodness, it's so good to have you back. Thank you. It's great to be back. You know,
2: after our first show audience,
1: I don't know, and friends at home, what we did was I had so many questions for you. You remember, don't you?
2: I remember.
1: I just rolled it out. It just went from here to there.
2: There was a long list.
1: It was a long list, and you know, we only talked about two or three of those things.
2: It's true.
1: And you agreed to come back, so thank you so much.
2: It's an honor.
1: And my list has gotten any shorter. If nothing else, it's gotten longer.
2: I'll talk fast.
1: Yeah, talk
2: you can
1: fast.
2: Do this. Yeah,
1: yeah. There you go. So just to, you know, get the audience familiar with you, one of the things, again, is one of the things that you say in the book is that, and one of the things that I love about therapists and counselors is that you've said that you had to get past your past. Mm-hmm. What would you like to tell us about that? Maybe just a little something that just helps us understand, you know, what you're talking about.
2: Yeah, well, I mean, I think the people who give the best wisdom give it because they've been through it,
1: yes.
2: Right? And so I didn't sign up to get that wisdom, but I got it.
1: Yes.
2: And so I just went through my parents' divorce when I was really young, had trauma and abuse and a really tough childhood, lots of moving. And so I did that thing that people do when they graduate and they just go, I'm never coming back. I'm going to do everything differently. Yeah. But then I did everything the same. So everything was like, well, I'm going to do a whole new life. And what I did is just repeated the stuff because I hadn't dealt with it. Mm. And so I know what it's like to be really wounded and hurt and to want it to be different but not know how, mm-hmm. and to find yourself in the same place, but it being your fault this time, right? And that was really hard for me is I go, well, before I kind of knew who I could pin this on, right? It's like, this is you. But being, you know, in my 20s, I kind of looked at it and I said, oh, this is a lot on me. And what do I do now? And so that, I think for me, there was some pivotal moments where seeds were planted and God showed up for me. And I had to learn to listen to God. It turns out God was there the whole time. I just wasn't a great listener. Mm-hmm. And so when I started to, my life began to change. Mm-hmm. And so that's really what the book is born out of is I feel like the people who I want to follow who are going to be helpful are the people who did it first.
1: Yes.
2: And so that's why I wrote the book is I was just like, hey, if I can save you time or heartache, I'd love to.
1: And it's a wonderful book, and you can see where I have it marked up, and I've
2: looks like
1: it.
2: You barely marked it.
1: Yeah,
2: barely.
1: Only about 50 in here. One of the things you said that I think that is so, that really caught my attention was you said in my early 20s, I started thinking, hey, this is on me. Hmm. Most people don't get there. Yeah. What caused you to, I mean, I'm working with people who are 60, 70, and 80 that haven't been able to realize that and come to that acknowledgement. What helped you get there? I mean, was it just your desire to change or, I mean, help the people who are listening? How do you get to that first point?
2: Well, it was not a desire to change. It really wasn't. I mean, I think my heart wanted that. I think in the moment, though, that's not what I was searching for. I've just always been a pattern guy and a theme guy. Mm-hmm. And so I found myself just going, out of all these struggles, like, who's the common denominator? Who's the person that's showing up in all of these? Mm-hmm. And it was me. And so what I did initially is I went, well, then everything's my fault, right? Mm-hmm. So you kind of do that opposite extreme, yes. Where you go, well, none of it's my fault or all of it's my fault.
1: Yes.
2: And you have to kind of process through and just say, like, I'll own my part and some other people have parts, yeah. But I have to start with mine. Yes. Because if I can't own mine, I'm not going to get anywhere.
1: Jason, I can remember thinking, oh, these people are crazy. I've got to get away. I've got to go here. I've got to go there. But then when I get there, it's like, I've got the same problems. What's going on here?
2: Yeah, I'm still here.
1: Yeah. It's like, oh, and maybe it might be me.
2: Mm-hmm.
1: And that's a good place and a hard place to be because that's the place of decision, don't you think?
2: Yeah, absolutely.
1: So what do we do there? I mean, I think a lot of people understand it, but we're afraid of it. Let's talk mm-hmm. about that.
2: Yeah, I mean, that fear is real because
1: yes.
2: it's change, right?
1: Yes.
2: And it's different. So it's, you know, a lot of people say, well, I can't predict the future. Well, you can if you just keep doing the same thing.
1: Oh.
2: you actually can predict the future because it'll look a lot like it looks today, only probably worse over time.
1: Yes.
2: And so I think that decision is really, is it bad enough that I want to take a risk on something new?
1: Yes.
2: And then if I'm willing, how small do I make that step? What a lot of people do is they decide that they want to make change, mm-hmm. they make a declaration, and they attempt to change everything all at once.
1: Yes.
2: Right. Which is a great thought process.
1: You looked at me like you knew I'd done it.
2: I know you know, and you know I know. Yeah, I have been there, done that.
1: Yes.
2: But then it doesn't work. Yeah, it's too much,
1: mm-hmm.
2: right? And so we go from this place of like not doing anything to doing too much, mm-hmm. and then we convince ourselves that that's why we shouldn't have done it, and we stop.
1: Yeah. Talk about how we need people in our lives, because this is where I was. It was like I was so embarrassed to come out and tell people how hurt I was on the inside. I was doing all the right things. I was leading women's ministry. I was wearing the cute shoes. I knew the scriptures to say. I mean, I knew. We know how to play the game, right? And I kept thinking to myself, I'm going to fix me, and then I'm going to go out into the world and go, ta-da, I'm okay now.
2: Yeah.
1: But God really put it on my heart. It's like, no, you need people to help you through this journey. Mm-hmm. Is that true?
2: Yeah, absolutely. You need people who want to know how it is, not how it looks.
1: Yes.
2: And what happens is sometimes we get so good at kind of convincing people that it looks good, mm-hmm. and so therefore it is good, when the truth is behind closed doors or at home, it's really not. And so I've wrestled with that. I think everybody wrestles with that. We all want to be seen positively.
1: Yes.
2: We all want to be seen in a good light. And yet no one changes in that light.
1: Right.
2: Right. And so the thing that I have learned to love is people who are vulnerable enough to say when they're struggling.
1: Mm-hmm.
2: It doesn't mean you always have to be struggling, but the people who are willing to say, it's kind of embarrassing, or maybe this doesn't look great, or maybe you'll even think differently of me, but here's what's going on. I need help.
1: Yeah, we don't change when we're doing that, but we connect when we're our most authentic. Don't you think? I mean,
2: yeah.
1: That's like I always say, you're not going to, like, I'm not taking you home for lunch if you're perfect. But if you got some problems and you're kind of more like me, like the C.S. Lewis, it's like, then we're not alone. We have something to talk about. Do you think that in our world that we're so afraid of facing what is hurting, that we're missing our own true lives?
2: Mm. Yeah, that's a good question. And I think, yes. I mean, I think what happens is we connect our problems to our worth.
1: Mm-hmm.
2: And so for us to see problems means we have less worth.
1: Mm-hmm.
2: And so then if everything's about your self-worth, what do? Now, being faith people like we are, I mean, the good news is we have worth no matter what.
1: Yes.
2: Right? And so if we have worth no matter what, we can look at problems and work through them. You can have a lot of problems and still be worthy.
1: Mm-hmm.
2: But I think a lot of times that's lost. And so we just go, to admit this issue means I'm less than. And if I'm less than, that's a whole new problem and I don't want to deal with it.
1: Well, absolutely. I mean, you and I both can talk this. And I want to go back and say I'm sorry for the abuse that you endured as a little boy. I know that life and it's not good. And do you still have triggers of things? Do you ever revert back to that little boy feeling a little bit?
2: Yeah.
1: Do you?
2: Yeah.
1: Good. That makes me feel so much
2: okay.
1: better.
2: No, you're the only one. No one else has ever done that. Yeah, it's just you, actually.
1: It's just me. Oh, but now the whole... But, you know, I mean, like, even every time I start the show, when I'm starting to do the monologue, I feel that, like, when I walk out here, I feel like that little girl is saying, don't mess up. And it's like I constantly have to go, and I'm being really vulnerable here.
2: Yeah.
1: But I want to be, because that's where I have to focus on God.
2: Mm.
1: And I have to remember I'm not working for the applause of people, but for the approval of God. And I think, isn't that what causes us to really, is that what we need to be able to step out and say, God already approves of me, whether people applause or not, I've got to find me.
2: Yeah, and I've got to be okay with that.
1: Yes.
2: And I've got to be okay with God.
1: Mm-hmm.
2: You know, and you aren't the only one, by the way. I mean, for me,
1: boy, that makes
2: I experienced that a lot. And for me, it's a slight variation, but it's can I win people over so I'm okay?
1: Yes.
2: And so it's kind of come out, but I notice I'll even carry myself differently. I might kind of put my shoulders down and kind of actually look younger than myself, which the older I get, I'm like, that's a skill. I want to continue to look younger than myself. But I find myself in that moment just going like, this isn't adult Jason. This is someone else.
1: Right.
2: Yeah. And so the thing that I have to remind myself of is I don't have to win God over.
1: Yes. Yes.
2: And so then yes. I'm okay. And so whatever happens, happens, and I'll still be okay.
1: Yes. Yeah. And that is a mindset that for anyone who's had, and everyone I think has something, that when those triggers come up, that you have to have a plan on what you say to carry yourself through it. Jason, in one of you have the best Instagram ever with all, and everyone, it'll run across the screen so that you can see it. His advice and the way you present it. The way you present it, Jason, lets me know that you know not only the academic field of it and the intellectual side of it, but you feel the emotion. And that's what I love about people. And that's why we started with tell us something about yourself so people could get to know you. But one of the things on your Instagram that you say is generational patterns don't just break because time passes. They break because someone is brave enough to stop running and start healing. Oh my gosh, I love that. Talk to us about that. Because
2: I like to run. I mean, I'm a runner, so I really enjoy a good run. So I could get used to that.
1: Yes.
2: But I think that's what happens, right? Is these wounds and these issues that we have, they're just passed on and passed on and passed on.
1: Yes.
2: And people are overwhelmed, and so we end up seeing entire generations facing the problem the generation before them faced.
1: Yes.
2: Still not sure what to do about it. And so, you know, we call those people like the pattern breakers, the trauma breakers, who really turn around. Instead of running, they just say, I'm going to face it,
1: right,
2: and I'm going to create a different legacy, and it's going to be messy, but it's worth it. Mm-hmm. And so that's a messy job sometimes that feels kind of thankless. But if you think about it, like what you're really doing is not only changing your own life, but the life of your child.
1: Yeah.
2: Their children's lives, like you are effectively changing history.
1: Yes. Well, that's exactly it. And I think that for me, it's like the way I see it is you get to the point to where you almost have to stop fighting your past and really start fighting for your future.
2: Yep.
1: And break some of those chains and those barriers. And, you know, my brother, I'm so proud of him. He was the first male in his family for four or five generations that did not have a drinking problem, didn't have that horrible relationship with alcohol. That's the way they say it now, relationship with alcohol. It's like,
2: alcohol.
1: Oh, well, whatever.
2: You know, it's a nicer way to say it.
1: Yeah.
2: We all know what that means, yeah, but sure.
1: Right.
2: Yeah.
1: That's right. But I was so proud because he broke that. Mm-hmm. Now, what the other generations will do, they'll do. But, you know, it's almost like in every generation, someone can stand up and say, I'm going to battle it. It's going to stop with me, and that's what you did as well. So
2: yeah, I mean that's the hope. Yeah, I've got three kids, and I want to do it differently for them.
1: Yes.
2: But it takes work. And what I try to convince people of, and I truly believe, is it's an opportunity. It is truly an opportunity because so many people will say to me, Jason, I want to make an impact. How do I make an impact? Mm-hmm. Start with you.
1: Yes.
2: Start with your family. Start with your home. Do it different.
1: Yes. Mm-hmm. I love that because everybody says we're going to change the world when really, what is that old saying, to change the world, you start making your bed every day because you start patterns of something that's positive and something that's better than what you have. Well, now we'll get to the questions I really had.
2: Yeah, now let's get started.
1: that was just great.
2: It was a good little warm-up.
1: It really was because I'll tell you why I love these conversations because they are hopeful. For so many years, Jason, I felt stuck. Did you feel stuck?
2: Yeah, of course.
1: Stuck. Mm. I would look behind me and I would see the pattern and I think, well, this is the way we go to church. You know, it's like follow the rules, do whatever. I never realized until God told me one time, you know, it's like, Kim, you're not okay, but you can be.
2: Mm-hmm.
1: And that was the most hopeful thing. And that's more than anything that I want to give to our audience is that no matter what your past looks like, your future can be full of hope.
2: Absolutely.
1: And it starts with relationship with Christ.
2: Yeah.
1: Obviously. And then being intentional.
2: Mm-hmm.
1: Right?
2: Yeah. And just taking the next step. I mean, I think if you've had a difficult past, so many people kind of live in the graveyard, right? They live in the place where nothing new is going to happen, and they set up shop there.
1: Right.
2: And so really the first step is just acknowledging you could leave if you wanted to.
1: Yes.
2: It may be hard, it may be scary, but you could, and you're not alone doing that.
1: Yes.
2: And I think when you take that first step out, I mean, your whole world changes.
1: Yes. So for anyone that's listening today, you know, one of my things was I thought, if I ever tell the truth, number one, I'll never have a friend because they won't really like, they just like the pretend version, mm-hmm. Which was totally not true. And then secondly, I thought, if I really faced the hurt, if I were to start crying, I don't know that I would ever stop crying. Mm. That's a real fear, that we feel like we're just going to fall into this darkness. Talk to someone who might be feeling that right now.
2: Yeah. I mean, I hear that a lot, right?
1: Do
2: so
1: you?
2: People come to my office, and I always love it because they'll talk about a lot of trauma and issues, and they'll just say, how long is this going to take? You know, and I'm going to cry, but it should only be like 2 or 3 minutes. You know, there's, I want to put some limits on this.
1: Yes.
2: And I go, yes, I'm timing you. 2 minutes is all you get.
1: Okay.
2: No, I mean, the thing is, it's like maybe you need to cry. Maybe you need to hurt for a while because it's not working this way.
1: Yes.
2: And so what I know to be true about people is that that's a valid fear.
1: Mm-hmm.
2: And I've also never worked with anyone that's been a wildly different person in terms of their personality. They're mm-hmm. still the same person.
1: Mm-hmm.
2: Probably better.
1: Yes.
2: Right? But it doesn't do us any good to run. And
1: yes.
2: So if you are holding back feeling the thing, it's only going to help you to feel it.
1: Mm-hmm.
2: I think there's good ways to do that and safe ways to do that.
1: Mm-hmm.
2: But you have to feel it.
1: Absolutely, and not fear it. It's like if you use the power of prayer.
2: Mm.
1: One of the things in the healing that I heard you say is some of the things were your fault, some were not.
2: Mm.
1: Same with, I think, most abusive situations. And speaking of that, when you're starting to deal with the past, there's going to be some conflict, right?
2: Yeah.
1: Probably. So what do we do when we think, I need to go talk to different people in my life? They may not be ready for this conversation. Do we go? What do we do?
2: Definitely pick a fight. That's what I do. Is I just go pick a fight with people.
1: This is humor is great.
2: It's emotionally loaded. What could go wrong? Let's just go do this, right? You really wounded me. I want to talk to you. I think this is going to work out great.
1: Just put on a helmet first.
2: But we do that. And what happens is people get empowered because they want a different life.
1: Yeah.
2: And so what they say is, well, I want a different life. I know it can be better. I want to give you that gift. And,
1: yes.
2: and you hurt me, so I want to come to you. I want to talk to you about it. And we're going to be better.
1: Yes.
2: And what they miss is that everybody's got emotional capacity, and
1: yes.
2: it's different, right?
1: Yes.
2: And so some people have a really narrow band of emotional capacity.
1: Mm-hmm.
2: And so that's not a personal thing against you. It's just what it is.
1: Right.
2: And so if we're not careful, we go into those situations with our insight and our awareness and huge emotional capacity,
1: yes.
2: and we overwhelm the person instantly.
1: Yes.
2: Okay? And overwhelmed people do not react well.
1: Right.
2: Right. If you look at those
1: right?
2: scare videos,
1: yes.
2: or, you know, people jump or they make
1: yes.
2: funny noises, or
1: yes.
2: it's not a good look.
1: Right.
2: And so really the first step is, how do I meet them where they're at and start a conversation
1: yes.
2: rather than maybe have the only conversation?
1: Mm-hmm. So let's do some role playing.
2: Mm-hmm.
1: Let's just say you're coming to me and you are going to talk to me about the past and the hurt that I brought on you. Just give me an example of how you'd start that conversation.
2: Yeah, I want to know what it is I'm trying to say to you. And the thing that I would prompt someone is, what do you want to get out of it? Right? So what is the purpose here? What's the outcome you want? And I would literally tell the person,
1: mm-hmm.
2: Hey, today I want to sit down with you for just a minute. And this is the other thing, is short.
1: Yes.
2: Right? So we're not inviting them into a 3-hour long conversation. It's, I want to sit down with you for a moment. I want to tell you some ways that my feelings were hurt. I don't expect a response right now. My hope is that just simply you understand what I'm saying, or at least acknowledge it hurt me.
1: Mm,
2: okay.
1: Good
2: makes
1: time.
2: It really easy for somebody to show up, right? Because
1: yes.
2: it just kind of is reduced to, will I do it or won't I?
1: Yes.
2: That's a good start. Now, if it gets bigger than that, amazing.
1: Mm-hmm.
2: But you have to kind of meet the person on a small level before you build into the bigger.
1: Yeah. I love that. I love setting the expectation. It just kind of takes the surprise out of it,
2: mm-hmm.
1: doesn't it? And it also shows that you've really thought through it.
2: Right.
1: You know, that you're doing. It's intentional, and it's. So I really like that. Oh my gosh, I don't even
2: yeah.
1: know what to ask.
2: I might add one more thing.
1: yeah.
2: If your outcome is that the person's different, you should wait until that outcome changes, because sometimes we go into that conversation. We say, I'm going to talk to you, and then today you need to be different. And so if you need to be different as a result of what I say, that's more about me than you.
1: Mm-hmm.
2: And so we just have
1: yes.
2: to be careful, because we'll probably be let down.
1: Yes.
2: People don't usually change that way.
1: Right.
2: And so we want to start small. And the reason I want you to start small is not everyone is going to be relationally connected to you in a way that deserves your vulnerability.
1: Mm-hmm.
2: Right? And
1: yes.
2: so not everyone needs to hear the deep story, because they're not going to be able to handle it well.
1: Right. Love that. Love that. Okay, so you talk about, in thinking about the whole concept of talking to someone, Another thing that I pulled off your Instagram is overthinking is the brain's attempt to control what the heart is afraid to feel, which kind of goes right along with what we're talking about now. So let's talk about that, because that really caught my attention. Overthinking is the brain's attempt to control what the heart is afraid to feel. Fear is a big factor in relationships, isn't it?
2: Yeah. Yeah, I mean, probably the biggest, yeah. Right? Is our fear of rejection, or our fear of not being enough, or whatever that fear is, that shows up and informs a lot of what we do. Mm-hmm. And so people come to me and they'll say, well, I'm overthinking. Let's talk about the thinking.
1: Right.
2: I'll say, well, I don't want to talk about that. I want to talk about the emotion.
1: Yeah.
2: And the emotion is usually fear.
1: Fear. And so what do you tell them? I mean, all of this is in small steps, right?
2: Yeah.
1: Small steps. We got 1 minute left. What do you say to them? Like if someone comes in and they say, I want change,
2: mm-hmm.
1: What do you say to them? Sign them up for a 6 month program.
2: Oh, I've got a contract that you can fill out. And
1: I mean, so
2: on the fear thing, I mean, if they say I'm afraid, one of the things that I'll do is I'll say like, I would be too.
1: Yeah. Yes.
2: So we normalize
1: that.
2: I mean, a lot of times people are afraid about stuff you should be afraid about.
1: Right.
2: And so they're just doing this mental thing, telling themselves should or shouldn't. If someone wants to change, I just say like, that's an amazing place to start. What's the first step? And as small as possible.
1: Absolutely.
2: Mm-hmm.
1: And that's the thing. It's like to really, and while I was saying that in jest about the 6 months, you allow yourself time.
2: Yeah.
1: You know, don't expect
2: it overnight.
1: Right. That's,
2: yeah. Your story is worth some time.
1: That's it.
2: Yeah.
1: You're creating the story. We have to take a break and then we'll be right back.
0: Kim Crable knows all about hidden shame and regret. From the time she experienced a life-altering trauma at age 4, Kim became an expert in hiding her hurt and confusion. In her transparent story, Burdens to Blessings, Kim invites you along the journey from shame and sadness towards healing and hope. 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
1: Hello, everyone, and welcome back to Coffee. Well, I'm not even going to talk a lot. We're going to go right back. We have too much to talk about in the little
2: That's
1: bit
2: a lot.
1: Of time. Thank you for coming again. Jason, there's a scripture that says in Romans 12:18, it says, as far as it depends on you, live at peace with others.
2: Mm-hmm.
1: What is that saying? Do we keep trying? Is there a point where we just come to where we just have to realize it's not going to be better? How do you read that?
2: Yeah, well, we all want peace. Mm-hmm. I mean, I think anybody listening, watching is, that's what we're all seeking is peace.
1: Yes.
2: And we have a great role in how much peace we feel in our life. And so what our job is to establish it for ourselves and see if we can have it with others. I think what sometimes we do is we look to somebody else to give us peace, and then we're disappointed when they don't. And that is often more out of our woundedness than not. And so we all want peace. We just have to start to build it for ourselves.
1: Well, I like what you said there, and thank you so much. But the woundedness, you know, I was sharing with you earlier, I've learned that there are times when I catch myself still speaking from that little girl's woundedness.
2: Mm-hmm.
1: Do you?
2: Yeah. Yeah, I do. It's not a little girl that I speak from, but I have that little boy's woundedness, and so that happens
1: Good
2: for
1: catch.
2: Me. Just saying. I mean, for me, it's a little different, but know that wound comes out because it's part of us.
1: Yes.
2: But here's the thing, and I think you've probably done this too. I've learned to love that part of me.
1: Yes.
2: Because that part of me didn't feel lovable.
1: Yes.
2: And so I've learned to just say, like, welcome, but I'm going to take the lead on this.

0: And God's going to use it. I mean, that's the truth. I think the thing that probably I needed to hear most was just you're okay. You don't have to try so hard. I think at a young age, I sort of wrapped up value with trying.
1: Yeah.
0: And so I've always tried really hard. And so I think it would have been really helpful just to say like, hey, you don't have to try so hard. Like, you're going to be okay. People like you or don't like you, but you're fine either way. Mm-hmm. That would have saved me years and some therapy bills, to be honest. Yeah. But it would have been good to hear.
1: But maybe that's what caused you to be the great therapist you
0: are.
1: It's
0: true. I wouldn't have been here without it. And so I have perspective now, which says that, you know, that part of my story was for this part of my story.
1: Absolutely. Oh, my gosh. Thank you so much for joining me. Listen, friends, thank you for joining me. I hope that you love this. You can see all the ways that you can reach out to Jason. And I think here's the thing. Remember, your story really does matter. You matter. Romans 8:28 says he is working all things to our good. If it's not good, he's not finished. Keep going. You're worth it. Get in the Word. It's full of hope. Thank you so much for joining us on Coffee Today. Jason, thank you.
0: Yeah.

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3: Welcome to our Thursday's broadcast of the Gospel Truth. Today I'm nearing the end of my fourth week, an entire month that I've spent just showing you testimonies of people who've been miraculously healed. And I think this is so important. You know, my television ministry is a teaching ministry. God has called me to be a teacher to the body of Christ. I'm not an evangelist. I love seeing people born again. I'm certainly not trying to discredit that, but my gifting is to believers who are born again, but they don't know what they have. It's like, you know, you get this key to a door, you open it up, and inside there's just treasures, unimaginable. And yet you just stand at the front door and you don't ever go in and take advantage of any of those things. This is what most Christians have done. They've been taught that salvation is all about getting your sins forgiven. And so they get the key, they open the door, but they never go in and they never begin to enjoy all of the benefits. God has called me to teach the body of Christ what they have, who they are, and how to appropriate those things. And so normally I'm just teaching the Word of God verse by verse in this book that I have here on God Wants You Well. It's over a 200-page book, and we have seen thousands upon thousands of people healed by just getting hold of the truth. Jesus said, "You shall know the truth, and the truth shall make you free." So that's typically what I do. But for this month, I have just been sharing in not just in word, but also in demonstration. You know, because we aren't here physically together, because I'm talking to a camera, it's hard to display, to prove the things that I've been teaching from the Word. But that's what these testimonies do. These testimonies are verification that the things we're talking about it's God's will for you to be well, and that it's true. And here's testimonies of people. And I tell you, this has really blessed me. And we have had a huge response. People calling in, receiving these materials, and being healed themselves. You know, we've put a number up on the screen, and we have people standing by at our phones 24 hours a day, 7 days a week. And as they've heard these testimonies about how other people have been healed, it's caused people to start calling in. And we have seen a lot of healings, a lot of miracles. And so I just want to encourage you today.

0: say that what God has done for other people, He wants to and is well able to do the exact same thing for you. So I want to share with you today a testimony of Marin Ham. This is a young lady that she's just a beautiful girl. I love Marin and her whole family. Her mother, her sister have come here. They've worked for us. But when she first came, Marin was miserable. Her life, she wasn't having a life. And she just had been in so much pain and nothing was working that she just wanted to go somewhere and have some fun. And so she asked her mother if she could just go someplace. And they just wound up in Woodland Park, Colorado, of all places, 1 mile from our place. And the lady who ran the place that they were staying at told her about our healing services that we have. And she came and was miraculously healed. And I tell you, she's a jewel. She's an awesome, awesome girl. So anyway, we're going to play this testimony about Marin Ham and her miraculous healing. And then I'll come back at the end of the program and share some more things with you.
1: I had this pain in my feet. It started in my feet and it was so intense. It felt like excruciating just to even like stand on them. I had this fatigue where I was so tired. It was like work just to talk. All of a sudden my brain started being affected, where it was hard to read and write. It was hard to carry conversations. The pain in my legs was so bad that it felt like a blowtorch was touching them if a bed sheet touched them. And so I laid in this contraption and it held my feet up.
2: Marin Ham from Wisconsin was only 9 years old when she contracted the swine flu. Not long after, mysterious symptoms plagued her body and mind until she was no longer able to walk. Doctors were puzzled by her case and gave her a list of diagnoses including small fiber neuropathy and postural orthostatic tachycardia syndrome. As a little girl, Marin would spend the next several years in and out of hospitals and rehab centers.
1: We went to hospitals and they didn't know what was going on, and we went through like intense physical therapy. They were saying they were trying to desensitize my nerve endings so that they wouldn't be so sensitive for pain, and so they would like wrap my feet super tight with wraps and stand me up on this table that they had me strapped to and all these things, and it was miserable.
3: You know, she became less and less mobile as it came up her legs, and you know, for a while there you couldn't even touch her. I mean, you couldn't even touch her skin with a feather.
4: It was so difficult to watch. I would have changed places with her in a moment to not see her suffer.
1: Test after test, constantly going to doctors, that's all I did. I would either be in a dark room or I was at a doctor's appointment.
4: Doctors were puzzled by it. They really had no idea what was going on.
5: I would have friends over and Marin would have a seizure. Everyone runs to her room to help her and then, okay, it's over, like late. And that was just like our new reality.
2: Lacking a deep knowledge of God's Word, the Ham family spent the next several years coping with this new reality of medical treatments and rehab centers, hoping that doctors could somehow find a cure. When her symptoms turned for the worst, Marin was diagnosed with late-stage Lyme disease, which most people never recover from, causing her mother, Lene, to reach a breaking point.
4: You know, my faith was in the medical doctors, and we weren't getting any help. I came to the end of myself, and I just surrendered to God, and I just said, please, show me a sign, give me a direction, something to help heal Marin, to heal our family.
2: Lene came across the Hansa Center for Optimum Health, where God used Christian doctors to open their hearts to God's power.
1: The Lord showed me now. I think that's like my John the Baptist, because it totally prepared the way for me. The doctor there, he was spirit-filled. He didn't really know anything about healing, but he just started sharing God's love with me, just speaking the word to me. So it really opened my mind that way. And then also physically, I got well enough where my cognitive ability came back, so I could read and write. I could carry conversations again. our last appointment, the doctor kind of had this look on his face, like, I don't really think there's anything more I could do for you. And I just turned to my mom and I'm like, Mom, I just want to go and just try to do something fun. I have been so sick and I'm so sick of being sick. And I just want to do something fun and just enjoy the mountains, even if I just sit in my wheelchair and look at them. I just want to go to Colorado.
2: Although Marin was still in pain and wheelchair-bound, Lene booked a cabin in, of all places, the small town of Woodland Park. When they arrived, they struck up a conversation with a receptionist that would change their lives forever.
4: I told her what was going on with Marin and why she was in a mobilized scooter. And she said, well, you know, there's a healing school right down the road. It's at Karis Bible College. She goes, I really think you should go. And I said, well, okay.
1: Just from coming through the doors at Karis and just the people that greeted us and just seeing the love that they had. And it was just like I could just see God's love for me through these people. We went into the service and Greg Moore, he was speaking that day.
6: I'm stepping into what belongs to me. Whether I feel like it, whether I think it, whether it looks like it, it doesn't matter. You said it. I'm stepping into it, and I'm just walking in what you have for me. And I'm telling you, you do that, and healing starts manifesting.
1: He started sharing that God wants you well, and that Jesus provided it for you. This was just so exciting to hear this for the first time in my life. We left there and just like thinking on this word that we just heard, and we're like, we can't leave. And we started looking up on the website. And we're like, who is this Andrew Womack? And we're like, he's actually going to be speaking on Tuesday. And so we're like, well, we're going to stay.
7: But if you could ever understand that you have the same power on the inside of you that raised Jesus from the dead, as Jesus is, so are you, 1 John 4:17. Not so are you going to be, so are you right now.
1: I saw myself just running and dancing and just riding my horse through these pastures and just living this in my mind. The next day, we packed up the car and we stopped at a national forest before we left to go back home.
4: There was a wood kind of picket fence and I said, you know, let's take some pictures here. So I parked and I got her out and set her on the fence.
1: And all of a sudden I'm sitting there and just this like boldness rose up on the inside of me. I don't know how to explain it, but just this prompting, like stand up and walk.
4: And I hear her just saying, Mom, Mom. And I turned back and then I realized she was standing.
1: And in that moment, the ability to feel my body came back. The ability to know how to move my feet instantly came back. And I just started walking and I didn't pass out. I didn't have a seizure. It was just this feeling of absolute freedom. Just who the sun sets free is free indeed. And man, that was just, it was incredible. I wasn't walking in my total healing that day, but I mean, that was just miraculous.
3: They were home and I pulled in the driveway from work and here's Marin and she's standing there next to her walker and she just started doing her one little step at a time. And I just hit the brakes and I jumped out of the car and ran up to her, gave her a big hug. It was awesome.
2: Although Marin still needed assistance when walking, she was determined to get her full healing and spent the next 30 days diving into Andrew's teachings and meditating on the word constantly.
1: It wasn't like I was seeking a healing. I was just seeking the healer and just getting to know him and his heart for me.
3: She would minister to us all the time. And pretty soon it was like, okay, we're listening every Tuesday night to Andrew's live broadcast. And it was awesome. And, you know, we started doing it as a family.
1: And then it was exactly a month later, November the 16th, and I was sitting in our basement with my back up against the couch and I was reading Andrew's Christian Survival Kit. And it was, I read 1 Peter 2:24 and it just became so personal. And it was, Marin, by Jesus' stripes, you were healed. And when I read that, it was just like it got downloaded to me. And I just, all these things for the past month that I had just been getting to know God and His heart for me and His plan and all these things that I had heard, it was like it just all made sense. And I'm like, I'm not trying to get healing. It's living on the inside of me. So I jumped up and I took my first step instantly. Every symptom that I had instantly left me that I'd had for so many years. And then the second step, all the symptoms came back, but it didn't matter to me because His word was true. And I kept running to go tell my mom, and by the third step, everything left me. I was totally, totally healed in that moment. We went out to Colorado and we found this little cabin in Woodland Park. My mom was getting my scooter out of the car and the lady came up and she's like, there's a healing school like right down the street. It's open to the public on Thursdays and you can go. So we went. I heard Andrew's teachings, got a hold of that. And by the end of the week, I was walking. And a month later, I was reading his Christian survival kit. And I just knew that I had healing in Jesus and He paid for it. And I took what was mine and I've been completely healed ever since. So praise the Lord.
2: After having their lives completely transformed, the Hams moved to Woodland Park to attend Charis Bible College, which God used to restore the ears the enemy had stolen.
1: Going from laying in a bed for so many years, doing absolutely nothing, to living this absolutely just abundant life, just every day, just full of joy.
3: And we do a lot of hiking out here. There's so many parks and trails to go on. And it's like we can just be a normal family. We can go out for dinner as a family. And it's just been great to just get back to being so-called normal, but it's better than that. It's like we enjoy being together now.
8: The enemy definitely came to just steal, kill, and destroy every single thing in our family. And he worked hard to do it, you know? But it was cool because at the end of the day, you know, we have the victory.
2: Today, Lene works in Andrew Womack's Communication Services Department, where she shares with others the truth that changed her family. As for Maren, when she's not busy with school or her work at the local bakery, she serves at Healing School, the place that made all of this possible.
1: From the bottom of my heart, I just can't say thank you enough because that's what makes this all possible.
0: Man, that's powerful. And you know, this, I could just spend a lot of time telling you about how this affected not only Maren, but her sister. Her sister came to school and, man, has a tremendous testimony herself. And her mother and father, it changed the entire family. And now they are changing many other people, sharing this testimony and reaching out to others. Man, her life is back on track. And you know, there's some of you watching today that your life is just, it's like it's on hold at the very best. Many of you, it is going down in a hurry and fear and things are hitting you. It doesn't have to be that way. Jesus has already provided healing for you. 1 Peter chapter 2, verse 24 says, who His own self bare our sins in His own body on the tree, that we being dead to sins should live unto righteousness, by whose stripes you were healed. It didn't say that you are going to be healed or that you presently are. It says you were healed. It's already done. Did you know you were healed by the stripes of Jesus, and that happened 2,000 years ago? You aren't waiting on God to heal you. God's waiting on you to believe what He has already done and reach out and receive it. You know, when I was a little kid, I went to a vacation Bible school, and my parents, we were like regulars. We were at church every time the doors were open, and because of it, we were like skunks. We had our own pew. We had the second pew on the right-hand side was ours, and that's where we stayed. It was always down at front. But at this vacation Bible school, I was in a group that they marched us in according to the group that we were in. And because of that, I was at the very back of the auditorium, and there were 600 kids in this auditorium. And a man got up, and he held up a dollar bill. You know, nowadays, a dollar bill is not that much. But back when I was a kid, that was a lot of money. And he held up this dollar bill and he said, I'll give this dollar bill to the first kid that comes up here and takes it. And I mean, instantly, there was 15, 20 kids around him and they were all jumping up, Dad, I want it, I want it. And I thought of all the times to be sitting at the back of the church. That was the worst time. And yet he didn't give the dollar bill to any of them. He just kept it up in the air and he said, I'll give this dollar bill to the first kid that comes up here and takes it. And he just kept repeating it. Everybody was wondering, what's he doing? Because all of them want it. Why wasn't he giving it to them? And finally, it dawned on my lightning fast mind what this guy was saying. And I mean, I got out from the back of the church. I ran down to the front, pushed my way through these other kids. And he had his arm up in the air like this. And I grabbed his arm and climbed up his side and I grabbed that dollar bill. And when I did, he looked at me and he said, that is the first kid that came up here and took it. He said, all of you wanted it, but only one took it. You know, there's a great comparison here about healing. There's everybody, I assume that everybody watching this program would love to be healed, but are you taking it? God's made it available. You don't have to earn it. It's not that you deserve it, but you do have to take it. And there's a lot of things standing in between you and taking that. The opinion of other people, the opinion of yourself, wrong theology. It says in Mark chapter 7, in verse 13, Jesus was saying that you make the word of God of no effect through your traditions and doctrines of men that you've accepted. Many of us have been taught that God doesn't heal today, that miracles ceased with the last apostle. It doesn't happen in these days. It just happened back in Bible days. That is an absolute lie. I'm sharing these testimonies. You are either going to have to sit there and call me a liar. You're going to have to call these people a liar. We've got some doctors that have come on and verified that these people were basically raised from the dead, that there was no hope for them. You're going to have to stand against all of these things and just call us a liar to say that miracles don't happen today, because I'm saying that they do. And here's proof that they do. But even if you accept that they can happen today, that's still not the same as just reaching out and taking it. It might be like those other kids that were saying, I want it, and you're begging and asking God. But are you taking your authority? Mark chapter 11, verse 23, after the disciples had seen Jesus curse the fig tree, he didn't put salt on it. He didn't cut it down. He didn't do anything in the natural. He just spoke words to that fig tree and said, no man eat fruit of you hereafter forever. And when the disciples saw that the fig tree was dead the next day, they pointed it out. And Jesus said, have faith in God. For verily I say unto you that whosoever shall say unto this mountain. Notice the terminology here. He's talking about whosoever will say to the mountain. That's talking about your problem. In our instance, what we're talking about, sickness. If you will say to sickness, be thou removed, be thou cast into the sea, and shall not doubt in your heart, but shall believe that those things which he saith shall come to pass, he shall have whatsoever he saith. It's saying that you have to speak to your sickness. Many people are talking to God about their sickness, and oh God, heal me, and oh God, would you please take away the pain? Oh God, would you please take away the cancer? But that's not what God told us to do. He said, I give you power over all sickness and over all disease. Matthew chapter 10, verse 1. He gave you power and authority. Now you have to use it and you have to speak to the sickness, not to God about your sickness. You have to talk to your sickness about God. You need to speak to your body. You need to say, body, in the name of Jesus, I command you to quit hurting. Cancer, I command you to leave. Joints, I command you to function normally. Tumor, I command you to be gone. Eczema, I command you to be gone. Eyes, you see clearly. Ears, you hear properly. Gums, you be healed in the name of Jesus. I know a lot of people think that's weird, but I think you're weird not to do what Jesus said. He said, you speak to the mountain. Don't talk to God about your mountain. Talk to your mountain about God. And if you will do that, and it goes on to say in that Mark 11, 23, and if you don't doubt in your heart, but you believe that what you say will come to pass, you will have whatsoever you say. Can you do that today? Can you quit asking God and begging God and believe that God has given you power and authority over all sickness and over all disease? And if you speak to your problem, that it will obey you? If you can believe that, it'll work for you today. You know, if you have any problems with this, if you just need somebody to help you, we've got people by our phones 24 hours a day, 7 days a week. We would love to have you call in, and we would love to help you receive. Also, when you call, you can get these materials. This Healing Journeys Volume 7 has the exact testimony of Maren Ham that you saw today, and so you can get that. There's also 8 other volumes, a total of 9 volumes, over 40 testimonies. And then we also have teaching material. This book will teach you about how God wants you well and how to receive it. And we have a USB that has an audio and video from a conference. And then we have this free booklet that we'll give you on the truth about healing. Listen to our announcer as he gives you this information. And please respond today and receive these materials. I want you to know that we want to pray with you and help you any way we can. And we've had people call in praying for others who had died, and we've seen multiple people raised from the dead. We see miracles all the time. We see people receive salvation, baptism of the Holy Spirit, and just anything that you need. The Bible says if you have a need, call for the elders of the church, and we will pray with you and we will help you. 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
13: We taught them that if you pour into your disciples in the church, your disciples will make other disciples, which will make the church grow. 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And so the churches are growing. I mean, when we were in Karamoja 2014, they started with 80 churches. Up to today, it's over 150. 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
0: 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And I read these often, and I'm amazed at some of the things the Lord said through me. 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And I believe it would bless you. 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

0: Hello and welcome to New Level. We're Pastors Hank and Brenda Kuhneman from Omaha, Nebraska, and we're so thrilled that you joined us today. We've got a very important topic we're going to talk about. We're going to talk about how to be led by the Spirit. Now, you might say, well, what in the world is that all about? Well, come on. You are a child of God, and if you've asked Jesus in your heart, I tell you what, one of your biblical rights is to hear the voice of God. And that's why Jesus said, my sheep know my voice. And you know what? Finding the will of God, being led by the Holy Spirit, it doesn't have to be hard at all. So we're going to talk about that today, Brenda. I think this is one of my favorite topics to get into because I don't think there's anybody who names the name of the Lord that doesn't want to know how to find the will of God or to be led by the Spirit of God or, let's say, hear the voice of God.
1: Well, I'll just say two things on that line. First of all, this has been one of your premier topics that you've always loved to talk about as long as I can remember. Mm-hmm. I remember the early saying that you had. This is back when we were first married. You said, I believe. You got up one morning. In fact, we were seeking God for direction on something, and you said the Lord spoke to you and said, Hank, my ability to communicate to you is greater than your ability not to hear. That's the first thing. The second thing is, I think this is a timely word because there's a lot of confusion in the world right now. There's a lot of, I mean, you think about all of the chaos that is feeding people and trying to speak into their life. It becomes a, you know, kind of a conundrum of voices. And we really need to have this skill set to hone in on what the Spirit of God is saying.
0: Well, and the reason too, Brenda, that I have been very determined to, you know, teach you, and as well as my own life, how to be led by the Spirit of God, how to hear God. And I know that you've been serving the Lord for many years. I mean, I'm coming on almost 40 years. You're
1: same.
0: Probably, we're like 45 in our age, right? Sure. But here's the point. Have you ever had it, Brenda, where people come and they say, well, the devil said, the devil this, the devil that. And I hear that from Christians. And I think, well, how come you can identify the voice of the devil, but you struggle to identify the voice of God?
1: That's true.
0: And so it's amazing that people can always recognize the devil's voice, and he said this, but they cannot discern. So I've learned a lesson, and I want you to look in your Bible, Romans chapter 8, and it's verses 14 through 16. And I want you to hear this because this is your, you could say, your inalienable right. You know, we're United States citizens here in the United States, so we have certain rights, even though they try to take them from us, but we have rights nevertheless. You have kingdom rights. And it says this, for as many as are led by the Spirit of God, they are the sons of God. So you are, if you're a child of God, then you have a right. Watch this. They are the sons of God, for you've not received the spirit of bondage again to fear. Now that's probably, Brenda, the first thing
1: important
0: that people, you know, as a child of God, a son or a daughter, you have a right. He's your father. He wants to communicate. That's why Jesus, when he rose from the dead, he went up to Mary, and Mary wanted to hold on to Jesus. He said, hey, Mary, don't hold on to me. Not yet. I've not yet ascended to my Father, your Father, my God, your God. He put intimacy with his Father, relationship with his Father before deity, you know, the power. And that's important because if you're a child of God, you can be led by the Spirit, as you're going to see here in this verse. But it says you've not received the spirit of fear. The spirit of bondage and the fear. And that's really
1: good.
0: What
1: that's
0: I see
1: so
0: with
1: good.
0: People is when it comes to hearing the voice of God, being led of the Holy Spirit, making a decision, we often get into fear. And he's saying, look, if you're a child of God, you don't have to fear that you're going to miss it or that God, well, watch this, that God isn't going to be involved in leading you. He's just going to, you know, send you out on your own. I don't know if you learned to swim like I did, Brenda. But back in the old days, my dad, who's in heaven, he was a retired, you know, Air Force guy, military guy. He would throw us. We were stationed on Guam, so were you. He'd just throw you out in the middle of the ocean and kind of just let you glub, glub, glub, glub, glub, go down and look at the coral on the bottom and and start seeing the light that your life is passing. And then maybe he would yank out at the last minute.
1: It might not have been that bad.
0: You know, it wasn't that bad. Or he'd teach you how to ride a bike. He'd sit you on a bike and push you, right? Well, God's not like that.
1: There's a few viewers that I know that was
0: their story.
1: Yeah, you
0: know, you can relate to that. But here's the thing. That's not really how the Father does that. You know, yeah, he will push us out there, but he keeps his hand on us. But I like what it says in the next part of this verse. It says, but you've received the spirit of adoption where now you can cry out, Abba, Father. That means daddy. You know, it's not just a parental, hey, you're just, you know, the father, but you're dad. And it says the Spirit himself bears witness with our spirit that we are the children of God. So you have a right to be led by the Spirit of God. But I want to talk about this on this program. And we may have to do this when we come back from a break here in a minute. And we're going to pray for you. Have you ever had it? I know we had this with a house one time that we wanted this house. And man, we had the address all lined up in scripture, all the numbers lined up to the book of something. I don't remember what it was, the book of Hank and Brenda. And we had every prophetic confirmation license plates that matched the address. I mean, we made up everything to try to fit this house into what we thought God was saying. And you remember when we first came to Omaha to pastor over 20 some years ago, it didn't work out. They rejected our offer. You remember that? And we were devastated. Mm-hmm. And I went back to the Lord and I said, God, how could you not answer our prayer? And I'm glad he did, because I went by that house with you several times. And we're like, oh, thank you, God. Thank you. But the Lord spoke to me and said it was a point of reference.
1: Yeah.
0: Come on. Have you ever had it? Maybe you've had relationships. You know, you got your heart broken over some girl or some guy. Well, maybe they're a point of reference. You say, what do you mean? Well, who not to marry? What you don't want to have in a spouse, or maybe there were some good qualities that you're like, you know what? Hey, there's some good qualities, and this is what I'm going to stand before. How True. About this? You ever had a house or a car that didn't work out for you, and now you're so grateful because you have a great house or you have a better car? But let's talk about a point of reference. Have you ever wondered why the children of Israel, where the spies came back and brought huge grapes?
1: Yes.
0: Because they were points of reference.
1: That's good.
0: To show them where God was taking them and what was waiting for them.
1: Well, and you know, Hank, sometimes those point of references are our process in maturity.
0: That's right.
1: You know, that one house, you know, is sometimes,
0: you
1: know, the way we sometimes, well, as Christians, you know, we've all been at times where we try to string something together to try to find that it was God. And sometimes people do it innocently. Sometimes people do it deliberately and trying to make, you know, it fit when you know it doesn't. But I was led to this scripture, and I'm just reminded when you were reading Romans 8:15.
0: Yeah,
1: I had in my Bible reference John 10:27. It says, "My sheep, my sheep hear my voice." So if you're a sheep, you're God's daughter or His son, then you do hear His voice. You need to settle that you will have the ability to hear His voice. Just settle that. Have faith in that. And then it goes on to say, I'll say this very quickly before we get ready to go to our break. It says, and I know them, okay? They hear, and I know them. And the point of that scripture is, it's that word I know them is gnosko. It's a mature relationship. You know, we weren't mature in that decision on the house.
0: No, we weren't.
1: But it was a point of reference in our growth. And so understand, don't look at every circumstance as, well, I miss God and get condemned. Sometimes God is, he's trying to guide you step by step, line upon line, so that you learn the confidence to hear His voice. Right. Now there are principles Hank and Brenda have in place on bigger decisions that we'll hear the voice of God and know because we had to walk that process.
0: Well, and think about the process to my prior point of the fruit that they brought back from the promised land, point of reference, to get him moving in the right direction. The problem is they got into unbelief. With that house, Brenda, what it was is God was trying to show us timing, and we'll talk about that. And also, how about this when we come back, the battle of your soul. You know, our soul is
1: so
0: important. It's called human filters. So this is a great, great, important subject, and we're going to talk also about how you can get some resources that are going to help you, because we can't do it all in one show. You know?
1: Yes, yes. So. But this is good. So make sure sure you stay tuned. We're going to take a very quick break, and then Hank and I, we're going to come back, and we're going to finish this topic of what Hank just described, and then we're going to pray. Come on, let's pray. Amen. Let's believe God together that the decisions in your life are going to be smooth. You're going to make the right choice and not be in fear that you're going to make a mistake. So stay tuned. Let's continue to get into this, and then make sure you check out the resources that we're about to make available, because I believe that this is something God wants you to get in your spirit. Amen. So in just a few moments, we'll be right back. Don't go away.
2: The Bible says in Psalm 119, "Thy word is a lamp unto my feet and a light unto my path." 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Brenda will also include her book, The Roadmap to Divine Direction. This tool will guide all believers who are struggling to find their way through this sometimes confusing Christian journey. 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They will be sent immediately. 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
0: All right, make sure you get all that we're offering so that you can go to a whole new level in God, and you can learn how to be led by the Spirit and know the will of God in every situation in your life. And I just want to say this, thank you, faithful partners, for your continual blessing to this ministry. Man, it's helping us to touch people just like you and so many that one day when we get to heaven, you're going to see all the people that you affected. And if you haven't yet partnered with us, we encourage you to do so. Listen, check us out. Got a great church here in Omaha, Nebraska. Come visit us in person for two services. We're building a brand new tabernacle because of you and God's blessing. But also, we have a powerful streaming every Sunday. And we are preaching very bold, powerful messages where you will feel the Spirit of God. And we have a lot of other things happening in the ministry. So check us out, and you'll be glad that you connected, because the anointing of God will touch your life in a powerful way. Well, let's talk about this again. I want to get into, so we talked about points of references.
1: Yes.
0: You know, I always think about, you know, Mark chapter 8, when you think about point of reference. A point of reference is, it's not the final manifestation. It's to reference you and, watch this, point you into the direction that God has for you. That's why sometimes the house doesn't work out, okay, that you wanted initially, that you put it in for, and you had all the signs that lined up. I mean, you were sure that that house was yours, or that girl was your wife, or that job was yours, or whatever, and it didn't look like it worked out. It didn't work out. Well, you may not have missed it. What God was trying to do is slow you down to get you to walk in the process of how to be led by Him, but how about this, not make a mistake, or to settle for less than what God has. You know, we know this, Brendan, in the Scripture. The Bible talks about in the book of Ephesians that God does always, this is His nature, He does exceedingly, abundantly, beyond all that you could ask or think. So if that house didn't work out, it means God has something exceedingly better. It means God has something beyond that. If that girl, man, you really liked her, she was a fox, listen, you know what? Just wait on it, because God will do exceedingly above. Look at what I got after, you know, almost 35 years of marriage. You know, Brenda, I wouldn't trade you for anyone. Yeah. And look at what God did. And so you have a point of reference. Mark chapter 8, remember the blind man? Mm-hmm. You know, God, Jesus takes him out by the hand and takes him out of the city because he didn't want, when he, you know, opened his eyes, his point of reference to be what man made.
1: Right, cities. That's so good.
0: So he takes him in an open field, touches his eyes, the guy looks up, makes him look up, and he starts seeing men walking like trees. He needed a clearer touch. He had to have another touch on his eyes, or had another process in his ability to have what is a point of reference to ultimately see what God had for him, and that was a life without blindness. So there's point of references, and that's why I make sure you get the material, because I talk extensively about this. But how about this? Human filters. This is so important. You know, what's your soul for? Well, you know, we know about soul food. Brenda, you make the best soul food for our souls.
1: I try.
0: Oh man, oxtails. If you've never had oxtails, it's awesome. And I know for some of you, it may sound gross, but no, wait till you try it, and beans and rice. Oh, Brenda, let's go. And greens, you know, and all that. But you know, the Bible says that you're a triune being. And,
1: yes.
0: And I like this, and I want you to know this. It says that God has sanctified you. Watch this. 1 Thessalonians 5:23, the God of peace has sanctified you wholly, that your whole spirit, watch this, soul and your body be preserved blameless. Paul then goes on and says this in 2 Timothy 1:3. Says, I thank God, whom I serve from my forefathers with what? A pure conscience, that without ceasing I have remembered you in my prayers night and day. So Paul references his conscience. I just showed you that you're a triune being, spirit, soul, and body. You do have emotions. And they do get in the way.
1: Yes, yeah,
0: you wrote in this book, and I love it, is, you know, what do you do when you have, you know, blinding emotions, Brenda?
1: That's one of the hardest times to hear God.
0: Do you reject your soul? Do you reject your feelings? Or do they have a part of it? And this is what people don't realize, is you have to have a pure conscience. That's why be careful what you put in your head, what you put before your eyes, what you put before your ears, because it can affect your soul. It's why people have dreams, and it's like they get this really detailed dream, and then there's like one part of that dream that is like really ridiculous. It doesn't make sense. So people just throw out the dream. No, what you have to understand is, your dreams from the spirit realm has to process through your human filter called your soul, your emotions. So whatever you've been feeding on, whatever you've been listening to, whatever you've been looking at, it can affect your soul. So when God speaks to you by his spirit, to your spirit, it has to go through your conscience and your subconscious, what you've been dwelling on. And that's why sometimes you have that part that sounds like a pizza dream. Well, because it's the filtering of your soul. Let me give you another example, filtering of your soul. You remember in 1 Samuel chapter 16, the prophet Samuel shows up at the house of Jesse to anoint the king of Israel. And he stands there, and this is a guy where the Bible says that his words didn't fall to the ground. And he shows up at the house of Jesse, and he takes, and he gets in his head, he gets in his soul, gets in his mind. Remember, your soul's your mind, will, and emotions. And he looks at the firstborn, Eliab, and he goes, oh, surely, because God always chooses the firstborn, he must be the Lord's anointed. And you know he had to do it how many times? I don't know how many brothers David had. You know, he had to go down, and God kept saying, you are looking on the outward appearance. God judges the heart. Or you got to get over in your spirit, Samuel. But he had to process it through his human filtering of his soul. Here's another example. Mark 14, when Jesus is in the garden.
1: Right.
0: Notice he said, my soul is vexed unto death.
1: Right.
0: That's his human soul. He had to filter. What do you have to filter? Watch this, being led by the Spirit of God, obeying the leading of the Holy Spirit, and that was to go to the cross. And he said, man, my soul has vexed me unto death.
1: Nevertheless, to the point where he had to say, Lord, if there's another way,
0: yeah,
1: let this cup pass.
0: That was his soul.
1: That was the soul.
0: Right.
1: He had to process through that.
0: Right. And he said, not my will, but your will be done. So if you're looking for a job and your soul is vexing you, you're really emotional about something, you know, realize that that's part of the process. Your soul is your ability that God has put to be kind of the go-between between the spirit and the physical realm. And the more healthier your soul is, that's why you're to bless the Lord with your soul, Psalm 103, so that you're not, when God sends something by the spirit, in the spirit realm, your soul doesn't abort it, redirect it, get you out of line. It helps your soul. You pull it into the natural realm, and you're not, you know, being misdirected.
1: And let me, if I could just add, Hank, to that too. Honestly, I think this is so critical, because this is where, this is the soul realm, mm-hmm. is where so many people get off. They go by, you know, something they felt, you know,
0: well,
1: for
0: that
1: example,
0: house we talked about at the beginning. My emotions were so into it.
1: Yeah. Another example is people when they're looking for a job. There's a big one now. they look for the right employment, and they're like, well, I'm not making ends meet. I'm not paying my bills. So they're just trying to reach and grasp for straws, do anything to kind of mitigate the problem. And this is where, you know, our human soul, you know, marriage and dating is a big one. You know, medical, because people, they're in pain.
0: Well, because they're hearing the diagnosis and they don't know what to do.
1: And so then it's like, oh, I got to just do damage control.
0: Exactly.
1: And that is that human filter. And sometimes we have to recognize, if you just know that's there, it helps us make sound decisions after the spirit.
0: Well, and let me just very quickly what you can do, because, you know, you do have a soul. You do have a mind, will, and emotions, and you do have a spirit. It's the real you, and you live in a physical body. But you have to remember, the Bible says in Psalm 34:14, pursue peace. Peace isn't a soulical feeling. Okay, peace, first of all, is a person. That's why Jesus is called the Prince of Peace. So you have to pursue peace. You have to pursue something that goes beyond your mind, because that's why it says, let the peace of God surpass your understanding, your mind. It has to be that inward witness on the inside where, you know what, my emotions, man, are all messed up, but man, I feel like I'm not supposed to do that, no matter how much my emotion says do it, or I'm supposed to do it, even though my emotions is wrestling with me. So you've got to learn that. But lastly, remember, Jesus was led into the wilderness by the Holy Spirit. So you got to understand what it means to be led by the Holy Spirit into the wilderness. Part of being led by the Spirit, and if you pray in the Holy Spirit, those of you that are filled with the Holy Spirit, or you get in God's Word, or you talk face-to-face with God, you know, in your prayer time, what you're doing is you're strengthening that spirit-to-spirit connection. Right here, you do the same thing so that you can be led by the Spirit, because your spirit then, because you've been feeding on God's Word, you've been talking to Him, your spirit will be in divine connection with Him, and you won't allow your soul to pull you out because you've kept a strong spiritual connection. And you haven't allowed your soul to get in the way.
1: Well, and Hank, that is so good. And I'm telling you, this is the
0: There's
1: time.
0: There's so much more.
1: We'll do more programs on this topic.
0: Yeah, right.
1: But, you know, being in the Word is so important, because then that is the Spirit is what begins to speak. When you're not in the Bible,
0: you'll
1: listen to the flesh every single time. It's just one of those things. So, but we're making a bunch of resources available on the broadcast today, because Hank and I can only scratch the surface. And I know what we've said has already been a blessing to you, but Hank did a whole teaching on how to be led by the Spirit. You need to get this in your arsenal.
0: It's fire. See the front?
1: It's fire, he said. So, but I'm telling you, this is one of the premier revelations that Hank has carried as long as I've known him. And you just need to have it. And then I did a whole book, The Roadmap to Divine Direction. I talk in there how to use Scripture to find the will of God.
0: Some of the chapters?
1: All the different topics here.
0: Maybe a couple chapters.
1: Yeah, and let me just read a couple of these to you. Needs to get these. Let me grab my glasses so I can just see them. Using Scripture to find God's will, how to listen to your heart. That's the thing we've kind of touched on. Hearing God through the prophetic. That's a big topic. Hearing God's will through circumstances and personal experiences. That's a big deal, because there's the right side of that and the wrong side of it. Too many voices. Which way do I go? I've had people say, well, one person told me this and another person said that and another person said, take that job, and another one said, don't. And, you know, we've all been there. Hearing God in the midst of blinding emotions, you know, when you're frustrated, you're scared, you're hurting, angry.
0: That's that soul area.
1: You're angry. I mean, there's a lot of things that, how do we hear God past all that? Finding God's will for business, occupation, God's will in relationships. And by the way, I have in here relationships, dating, and dating. But, you know, that could be, you know, regular friendship relationships. You know, it's not just dating only. So if you're, you know, all people need to see that. Finding God's will for health, medicine, divine healing.
0: That's good.
1: God's will for choosing a church, and how to get to a place where yours and God's heart match each other. You're tracking on the same track.
0: Really good.
1: And then I did a teaching on the prophetic. How to recognize genuine prophecy from the false. And that's a big topic now. People are like, well, all the prophets are saying something different. Well, how do you know? There's some telltale signs on what's of God and what isn't. And I think if we get that down. So, Hank, let's take a few moments and pray.
0: I want to do this. I want to do what Jesus did in Mark 8. We reference it. I pray And even Elijah did this over the eyes of the servant.
1: Yes.
0: That he could see more clearly. So, Lord, right now I stretch my hands towards everyone that is listening in the sound of my voice or will watch. And I pray for a fresh touch, not of my might or my power, but by your Holy Spirit,
1: yes,
0: that touches
1: Lord.
0: Their eyes, that they begin to have their eyes open to understand what is point of references.
1: Yes.
0: What are you saying? And Lord, I pray that anything that's wrestling inside of their soul, that it'll get aligned with you, the God of their spirit, soul,
1: yes,
0: and body, and their steps will be ordered of you, the Almighty God, and the peace of God,
1: yes,
0: Lord God, will surpass all understanding, will guide them, anoint their ears to hear your voice, and I thank you for divine direction for everyone in the sound of my voice.
1: In Jesus' name. And I just say we put up a barrier against the enemy, that
0: thank
1: you
0: Lord.
1: Will not miss it. You
0: That's
1: will not
0: right.
1: get off course or off track. You're going to stay right on target with God. I put that in the realm
0: That's
1: of
0: right.
1: the Spirit.
0: Thank
1: I
0: you,
1: make
0: Lord.
1: That declaration right now over your life that you will stay
0: Thank
1: on
0: you, Lord.
1: Track. And don't fear. Don't be afraid.
0: Thank
1: don't
0: you,
1: be
0: God.
1: Anxious for anything
0: Thank
1: the Bible
0: you,
1: says. But have the confidence and assurance that you are going to make the right choice and you're going to be led by the Spirit of God. Well, Hank, this has been...
0: This blessed my soul. Ready to be led by the Spirit.
1: It's been a wonderful topic. Make sure you get all the resources we're making available. And remember, partners, it's because of you that Hank and I are able to continue taking the Word of the Lord all over the world. Until next time, keep standing strong. Listen to the Spirit of God and know that we're taking you to a new level.
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1: Like no other person in history, Jesus Christ stands alone as the most unique and influential figure of all time. 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
0: Well, welcome to The King is Coming. I'm Jeff Kinley, and we're going to talk about more in this series called Uncovering the Mysteries of God. You know, there's a lot that we know in the Christian faith, and there's a lot that we don't know. And we're talking about some of these mysteries and what the Bible actually calls mysteries in 1 Timothy chapter 3 and verse 9. It talks about the mystery of the faith. It says that there is that we should hold to the mystery of the faith with a clear conscience. Wait, mystery? I thought our faith was clear. What's the mystery about it? Well, we're going to talk about that. I think when people talk about Christianity today, they want to put the Christian faith on the same shelf as all other faiths. They will say things like, well, it doesn't really matter what you believe in God, as long as you believe something, as long as you're sincere. But is that really true? What is there that's really unique about the Christian faith? And specifically, why do we believe that the Christian faith is the only true faith in the world today? Why are the others wrong? How do we know we have the real thing? Well, we have to go back to Scripture to find out the answers to those questions. But imagine this. Imagine if one of the early apostles, let's say the Apostle Peter, were to walk into the average church today, would he recognize the faith that is being practiced there? Would he recognize the God that is being described and preached about? Would he recognize the Bible that's being preached or the sermon that is being taught and being preached there? Or would there be some sort of disconnect there? Well, in the early church, they believed in the faith. And in fact, in Jude chapter 3, we're going to see in a minute, that this faith was once and for all time, delivered to the saints. In other words, we're not adding to the faith as we go along. But what is exactly the Christian faith? Well, when we rewind and go back to the first century, we find that the early Christians had a logo, if you will, of the Christian faith. And it was the logo of the fish. Now, why would they have a fish as their logo? Well, the Greek word for fish is the Greek word ichthus. And it became an acrostic that described the essentials and really the core and the foundation of the Christian faith. And it goes like this. It means Jesus Christ, God's Son, Savior. Jesus Christ. And each of the letters in that Greek word ichthus stand for Jesus Christ, and then God's Son, and then Savior. And that was really the encapsulation of everything they understood. And many people believe that because there was so much persecution going on in the early church, that Christians would approach one another, and in the dirt or in the sand, they would form a semicircle with their toe or with a stick, and that if a person was a Christian, they would complete the semicircle through the other one and form the image of

0: they fished there. And that was kind of their secret way of saying, hey, we're both Christians here. We're both followers of Jesus Christ. Well, what does that mean to say Jesus Christ, God's Son, Savior? And in what sense does that really sort of bring in the Christian faith into one kind of understandable statement? Well, when we say Jesus Christ, we're talking about the prophesied one. We're talking about the anointed one. We're talking about the one that was the long-awaited Messiah, that He's the one. And in fact, Jesus in John chapter 14, in verse 6 says this, He says, I am the way, the truth, and the life, and no man comes to the Father except through Me. Now, Jesus Christ was making a really bold statement when He said that. He was basically excluding all other faiths, all other founders of religions, all other gurus, messiahs, rabbis, founders of philosophies, all these things. And He was saying, I alone am a definite article, the truth, the way, the life. So that I would say that that's one thing that distinguishes the Christian faith from all others, is that the Christian faith claims that it is really the only way. And Jesus backed that up, obviously, with His resurrection from the dead, demonstrating and validating everything that He had previously said about Himself and about God. The second thing in this little acrostic, Jesus Christ, God's Son. And what He's saying there is that God is the eternal God, that His Son is fully divine, and that Jesus, as God, became flesh, as we talked about in the first part of this series, is that He is God's Son. He is the one who has come from God. And when we say He's God's Son, we don't mean that Christ was born in the sense that He had an eternal beginning, because we believe that the Son is co-eternal with God the Father and God the Holy Spirit. God's Son is simply the role that He plays as the Father, the Son, and the Holy Spirit. The role that He assumes, rather, in our salvation and while He was on the earth in His submission to the Father. And that's another mystery that we'll tackle another day, is just the mystery of the Trinity and the mystery of the triune God. How does the Trinity work with one another, and how can they be three persons and yet one essence? Guess what? There's mystery there, right? So back to this ichthus thing. So Jesus Christ, God's Son, and then finally, Savior. And the Savior part means that He is the one who is able to restore humanity to a right relationship with God. In other words, He's the one that can save us from the penalty of sin and from the slavery to sin. So in that one little fish symbol there, you've got Jesus Christ, God's Son, and Savior. And I believe this is why Paul wrote over in 1 Corinthians chapter 2, when he's writing to a group of people who really needed things to be simplified among them, because they were a messed up group of people. They lived in Corinth. Corinth was like Las Vegas and New Orleans all put into one, okay? It was like Mardi Gras on steroids there. And in 1 Corinthians chapter 1, verse 2, he says, "For I determine to know nothing among you except Christ and Him crucified." So Paul say, look, guys, we've talked about a lot of things, but if you boil it all down to one statement, it's Jesus, and it's what He did for us. Jesus, He is God. Jesus, He's God's Son. Jesus, second member of the Godhead. Jesus, co-eternal with the Father, fully God. But Christ and Him crucified, became a man, suffered the penalty for our sins. And listen, if you've never trusted in Christ as your Savior, I encourage you to look to this Jesus, the one who claimed to be God, the one who came as God, the one who demonstrated that He was God, and the one who proved that He was God by rising from the dead after suffering for our sins. So ichthus, this little fish thing, and you know, it's interesting that the fish in the early first century and the second century became synonymous with the Christian faith. You know, Jesus said He fed the 5,000 with fish. The Bible tells us that in Matthew 4:19, He said to the disciples, I'm going to make you fishers of men. And then also, because fish live in water, when we experience water baptism, there's also the idea, well, like we're swimming under the water, kind of like a fish. And that became sort of the mentality of the early church. In fact, Tertullian, who was a second century theologian, he wrote this. He said, we little fishes after the image of our ichthus, Jesus Christ, are born in the water. He was just talking about how the beauty of baptism, how that pictures the salvation that God has given us. So think of the kind of the crux, if you will, of the Christian faith, almost like the Nike swoosh of the first century. That's all you need. You just need the fish and you know everything you need to know. But secondly, the faith goes a little bit beyond that. In fact, it goes a lot beyond that, beyond just a symbol or a logo, to also a body of truth. A body of truth that is divinely revealed to us throughout history and the writing of Scripture. And finally, with the close of the New Testament canon, we have now the completed written Word of God. Now, when we start talking about the body of faith, we're now opening this thing up to everything that's written in the Bible. So when we talk about the faith, it's not just the fish, the ichthus thing. Now we're saying it also includes this other body of sound teaching, or what we call sometimes sound doctrine. And why is this so important? Well, let's look at this for just a few minutes here, and we're going to finish the remainder of our time looking at why this is so incredibly important. The first is to go back to the book of Jude. Now, Jude is the book right before Revelation. Some people call it sort of the front porch of Revelation. But in verse 3, he says this. He says, "Beloved, while I was making every effort to write to you about our common salvation, I felt the necessity to write to you appealing that you contend earnestly for the faith." Contend, it means to wrestle. That you defend and you wrestle for the faith, he says, "which was once and for all delivered to the saints." So in other words, we're not having continual new revelation given that we need to add to the Bible, but that there is a completed canon, a completed body of truth that we have. And then over in chapter 1, verse 20, he says, and Jude says, "But you, beloved, building yourselves up on your most holy faith." So the faith is something that we believe in, is something that we contend for, and is something that we build ourselves up in. Now, how do we do that? Well, Paul gives us a clue here. Let's go to 1 Timothy for a moment, and he gives us some ideas about how we build ourselves up in the faith here. 1 Timothy, we'll begin in chapter 4 here, where he's addressing some problems that are going on there in the first century. And he says in verse 1, he says, "But the Spirit explicitly says that in later times some will fall away from the faith, paying attention to deceitful spirits and to doctrines of demons." So Paul admitted, and it was going on right there in the first century. In fact, most of Paul's epistles were written because false teachers had crept into the church and were telling lies and falsehoods and deceptions about the faith. And he says, in the last days, there's going to be a departure from the faith. Paul talked about that in 2 Thessalonians chapter 2. He called it the apostasy. It means to stand away from the truth. And we're certainly seeing that today in a lot of major denominations. Now, also in verses 13 through 16 in the same chapter, he says this. This is his message to young Timothy, who's a pastor. He says, "Until I come, give attention to the public reading of Scripture, to exhortation and to teaching." So again, what's he teaching about? Teaching about the faith. He says, publicly read the Scripture. Publicly talk about the faith. He says, exhort. Exhort is kind of like a really strong word for encouragement. It simply means to encourage strongly. And then he says, to teaching. So as a pastor or as a teacher or as a leader, small group leader, Bible study leader, he says, make sure you're teaching these things. But he goes on, he says, do not neglect the spiritual gift that is within you, the gift of teaching that Timothy had. He said, which was bestowed upon you through the prophetic utterance with the laying on of hands by the presbytery. Now watch what he says now about this faith, this larger body of faith here. He says, take pains with these things. Be absorbed in them. He says, that your progress may be evident to all people. He says, you want people to see you growing. You want people to see you growing in your knowledge about the Scriptures and about truth and about sound doctrine. He goes on to say in verse 16, he says, pay close attention both to yourself and to your teaching. In other words, Timothy, make sure that you always calibrate what you say publicly to people with the Word of God. Make sure that, what you're teaching lines up with the Word of God. That's why in Timothy, Paul, 2 Timothy, Paul told Timothy in chapter 2, he said, make sure that you accurately teach the word of truth, handling accurately the word of truth. And that means to cut it straight in the Greek language. Make a straight cut. Don't make a crooked cut or a diagonal cut. Make a straight cut. Now, we're going to talk more about this doctrine, why it's so important for our individual lives. We come back on The King is Coming. Hey friends, it's Dr. Jeff Kinley with The King is Coming. We are living in perilous times. In fact, we're living in the last days as described in Scripture. And because of that, there is a sense of urgency on our lives and on our ministries to do what we can do during the time that God has given to us. We here at The King is Coming Ministry are proud of the long heritage and legacy we have, going all the way back to 1963. We have men like Dr. Dave Breese, Dr. Estep, Dr. Ed Heinsohn, and others that have carried the torch of this ministry. But quite honestly, we need you to help us carry it into the next generation. In order to do that, we need your support, your financial support. And this enables us to continue to be on the air all across the country so that believers and others can be equipped and challenged to be able to reach the world for Jesus Christ. You see, we're in this thing together. We are part of the body of Christ. And we need you to be a part of our team. Would you go to thekingiscoming.com right now and prayerfully consider what God would lay on your heart to commit each month to this ministry? Thank you so much for listening and watching, and I'll see you soon on The King is Coming. Okay, so Paul has just told Timothy, hey, listen, I want you to pay close attention to yourself and to your teaching. And he says that in verse 16 of 1 Timothy 4. He says, persevere in these things, for as you do this, you will ensure salvation or demonstrate salvation both for yourself and for those who hear you. Paul was saying that adherence to sound doctrine, to sound teaching is critical. In theology. It's critical in the Christian life. It's critical in the Christian faith. You know, sometimes we think, well, it doesn't really matter what you believe. You can believe a whole bunch of different things. You don't really have to agree on any essentials. And these non-essentials, they're non-essential. They're unimportant. But they're in the Bible. And there is only one correct view on the Scriptures. And so we need to strive to try to adhere to, as best we can, what is the actual true teaching on a particular passage. For example, if you go to your doctor and the doctor says, we're going to have to do surgery, you want your doctor to be precise, your surgeon to be precise, to be accurate. You want them to make sure that they don't make a crooked cut where it should be a straight cut. You don't want them to use a dull knife, but to use a sharp knife. You want them to be accurate and to be skillful in what they do. You know why? Because it could cost you your life. If you go to your pharmacist, and you get a prescription for medicine, you don't want him going back there and blindfolding himself or just going back there and picking just any ingredients off the shelf and mixing it all up and putting it in some capsules and giving it to you. They may be giving you poison that could kill you. Now, you want him to be precise and accurate, not just about what ingredients he uses, but how much he uses as well. If you call an electrician to come to your home and he's rewiring your home, believe me, you want an electrician that's someone who is precise and specific so that when you flip on the lights, it doesn't cause all the breakers to go off and cause a fire in your house. Or finally, if you get a paycheck from someone, you want someone that knows how to do math. You want someone that's not just counting on their fingers. What if they're missing a couple fingers? You know, what if they don't know how to count, don't know how to do math and multiplication? Now, you want someone who knows exactly how to calculate what you need and what you deserve. Well, when it comes to the faith, we need to be the same way. We need to make sure that we are as accurate as we know how to be. And that doesn't mean that we won't grow in our understanding of Scripture and refine our beliefs as we get closer to the Scripture's original authorial intent, what the Bible originally meant. But it just simply means that we're continuing to pursue that. Well, Paul does that. In fact, let's move on in chapter 6 of 1 Timothy. He says this in verse 3. He says, if anyone advocates a different doctrine and does not agree with sound words, those of the Lord Jesus Christ and with the doctrine conforming to godliness, that person, Paul says, is conceited and understands nothing. So people that want to come along and argue with the Bible or to mock the Bible or to be skeptical of God's Word, they don't agree with sound doctrine. Paul just calls them out. He says, hey, they're conceited. They're arrogant. They don't understand anything. They think they know more than the Bible. What they're really doing is proving they don't know anything at all. And so Paul says, make sure that you adhere to sound doctrine. Let's move over to 2 Timothy for just a moment. And he gives Timothy some more exhortation on this area of sound doctrine. In chapter 1 and verses 13 and 14, listen to this. He says, Timothy, retain the standard. Retain the standard of sound words which you have heard from me in the faith and in love which are in Christ Jesus. Guard through the Holy Spirit who dwells in us the treasure which has been entrusted to you. Listen, Paul is very serious about this treasure of sound doctrine. What you believe matters, because whatever you believe impacts your thoughts, and it impacts your behavior, impacts your relationship, and impacts your relationship with God. And listen, we want you to know that here at The King Is Coming, we are committed to sound doctrine. We're committed to sound words and to the teaching of Scripture. We're not going to go rogue on you. We're not going to go off-road. And we're not going to leave the Scripture behind, but only say what the Bible says. That's the only way that we can, as he says, retain the standard of the sound teaching that we have. And Paul certainly wanted Timothy to do that as well. We move over to 2 Timothy chapter 2. And now Paul's talking about discipleship and how do we help others to do this as well. Look what he says. 2 Timothy 2:2. He says, and the things which you have heard from me in the presence of many witnesses. What are those things? Well, Paul's not talking about, you know, the Corinthian all-stars who are playing in the stadium. He's talking about not sports or politics. He's talking about the Word of God. He's talking about truth. He's talking about doctrine. He says, the things that you've heard from me in the presence of many witnesses, he said, these entrust to faithful men who will in turn teach, be able to teach others also. You see, there's a Paul, there's a Timothy, and there's others also. You probably have found yourself in one of those groups at some point in your Christian life. You've probably been others. You've probably been a Timothy. Maybe you're a Paul right now to someone else. But here's the point. The point is that we have to pass the baton of the faith faithfully from person to person, from Paul to Timothy, from generation to generation. It is the most important handoff in history. And what's important is that if we don't have the baton securely in our hands, if we don't even know the truth ourselves, if we're not grounded in sound doctrine, how are we supposed to accurately and faithfully and successfully pass it off to the next generation? That's why at every level, we need to always be pursuing next level training. In other words, we need to always be asking ourselves, Lord, how do I bring my faith up to my A game? I want to bring my A game. To every fight, to every game, to every day. We don't want to just be mediocre Christians. And one of the ways that we do that is by continually studying the Word of God and knowing what it says and knowing how to accurately and faithfully communicate it to other people. So faithfully do that, he says. In chapter 3, he goes on to say, in verses 13 through 17, he says, evil men and imposters will come. And they're going to deceive you. But he says this. He says, you, however, continue in the things you have learned and become convinced of, knowing from whom that you've learned them. And from childhood, you've known the sacred writings, which are able to give you the wisdom that leads to salvation through faith, which is in Christ Jesus. And I can't skip these next two verses. These are critical. He says, all Scripture is inspired by God and profitable for reproof, for correction, for training in righteousness. Why? It says that the man or woman of God may be adequate, equipped for every good work. So all that work we need to do in the body of Christ out there in the world, It comes from the Scripture. The Scripture equips us and enables us to move forward with a sense of confidence in sharing our faith and defending it. And then one final passage is chapter 4. Paul says in verse 1, I solemnly charge you in the presence of God and of Christ Jesus, who is able to judge the living and the dead, and by his appearing and his kingdom. He says this. He says, preach the word. It's the Greek kerouxon ton logon. It means to herald or proclaim what? Your opinion? Entertainment? No. The word, he says. Be ready in season, out of season, reprove, rebuke, exhort with great patience and instruction. Why? Paul says, for the time will come when they will not endure sound doctrine, but wanting to have their ears tickled, they will accumulate for themselves teachers in accordance with their own desires, and they'll turn away from truth. They'll turn away from doctrine. And he says they will turn aside to myths, to just made-up stuff. So that's why it's important for us to always be grounded in the Word, be rooted in the Word, be anchored in sound doctrine, so that you can stay the course and not drift apart from what God says. And Paul concludes in verse 7, he says, I have fought the fight, I have finished the course, I have kept the faith. So my friends, it's important for us to know sound doctrine. And this whole idea of the mystery of the faith is the idea that God has revealed truth to us human beings. We can know God. We can know life. We can know salvation. We can know eternity. We can know one another. And all this is bound up in understanding who Jesus Christ is. So in conclusion, God wants each of His children, and that's me, and that's you if you know Jesus. He wants you to know the faith, to study the faith. He wants you to defend the faith, to keep and guard the faith, and then He wants you to share the faith with a world that is drowning in a sea of lies and deception. And the clarity of the Word of God and the confidence in which you bring to the world is in which you share it, is what's going to help convince them that your God truly is real. My friends, keep the faith. God bless you. I'll see you next time when the King is coming. We've been studying Uncovering the Mysteries of God here at The King is Coming, and I've written a book by the same title. I'd love for you to have a copy. 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
1: 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When you comprehend this, you would want to live for Christ alone. In His power and through His power, I can live in peace in the midst of turmoil. In His power, I have the courage to contend for the faith.

Today I'm commencing a series of messages on the importance of contending for the faith. In this series of 6 messages, I will cover the entire chapter of the epistle of Jude. I personally believe that this one chapter epistle is the most relevant message to the sick church of today. It is the most relevant message to the sick churches of today. Recently, an influencer of many young minds